0: at powersfh.com. Raymond Ross Hamston of Plano was born on January 6, 1931, to James and Dorothy Dickens Hamston. He was the youngest of three sons. He was raised in Des Moines and graduated from East High School. It was there he met LaDonna Mendenhall, who would become his wife in February of 1951. Their marriage would continue for 75 years. Together they had three children, Patrick Raymond, Cynthia Joan, and Diane Joanne. Having grown up in the construction trade, he followed the footsteps of his father and grandfather, and in the late 60s he started his own business, R.R. Hamston Construction. The family was active at Grandview Park Baptist Church, where Ray served as a deacon, taught the college and career Sunday school class, and was a charter member of the Grandview Christian School Board. In the late 90s, Ray and LaDonna moved to Plano, Iowa, where Ray fulfilled his lifelong dream of building his own house. He spent his last 25 years using his many skills to assist in the ministry of Camp Appanoose. In his final few years, he looked forward to hours of mowing on the campground. Ray died peacefully at home at the age of 95. He was preceded in death by his parents and his two brothers, James and Chuck. He is survived by his wife, LaDonna, son Patrick, and daughters Cynthia Hamston and Diana Calhoun, and son-in-law Rod Calhoun, four grandchildren, and two great-grandchildren. A celebration of life will be held on August 29th at 11 a.m. in the Camp Appanoose Pavilion, with lunch to follow. A memorial has been established in his honor. Donations in honor of Ray Hamston may be made to Camp Appanoose. And in today's death notices, Nancy Cervantes of West Des Moines passed away at the age of 80 on August 13th. Arrangements are being handled by McLaren's West Haven Chapel and Mortuary. Services will be at Temple B'nai Desharon on August 30th at 2 p.m.
1: Thank you for those, Barb. Turning back to Iowa News, Libertarian Jake Hurd vows to keep fighting to stay on the ballot. Libertarian Jake Hurd accused Iowa Republicans of orchestrating efforts to knock Libertarian candidates off the November 3rd ballot, even as his own path toward official candidacy remains uncertain. Hurd, who is running for the 3rd Congressional District that covers Des Moines, its suburbs, and rural South Central Iowa, warned against the two-party system at the Des Moines Register's political soapbox on Saturday, August 22nd. Quote, "I mainly want to use this platform to let you know, all Iowans know, that Republicans, and it's only because Republicans are in power right now, but Republicans are systematically and intentionally removing Libertarians in particular from the ballot. Republicans believe that Libertarians take votes away from them, so they don't want us on the ballot." And that's what he had to say on the soapbox. Iowa Libertarians on August 12th nominated Hurd as the new candidate in the 3rd District after Libertarian Marco Battaglia ended his candidacy for the seat following an unspecified medical emergency. Battaglia had already been removed from the November 3rd general election ballot by the Republican-dominated state objections panel and had lost his court appeal. Another Polk County judge ruled on July 29th that the state panel was correct to remove Battaglia's name from the ballot for failing to run using his legal name, Mark T. Anderson, even though he had previously had been a candidate on Iowa ballots under the name Marco Battaglia. After Libertarians nominated Hurd, Secretary of State Paul Pate's office provided a letter with the Des Moines Register. It issued August 18th, saying Hurd hadn't met the requirements to appear on the November ballot. The Secretary of State's office maintains Libertarians didn't use the proper filing procedure with their office in a timely fashion. The letter from Pate's office also contends Governor candidate Nick Gluba can't be placed on the ballot with the new Lieutenant Governor nominee Charles Aldridge. Libertarians are suing to fight Pate's decision. Republicans ousted Battaglia from the ballot in 2024, Hurd said. This cycle, same thing happened again. Republicans found a technicality to remove Markle from the ballot. Currently, Republican U.S. Representative Zach Nunn and Democrat Sarah Trone-Garrett will face off in the November 3rd general election. Hurd argued that the Secretary of State is incorrectly interpreting election law to bar replacement candidates from the ballot, but he acknowledged his fate for November is unclear at this point. This is now the second cycle in a row that the governor candidate and the congressional candidates for Libertarian parties have been removed from the ballot based on technicalities, he said. And if this continues, I fear for our Democratic Republic and for our freedom here in Iowa. Hurd is a Des Moines-based criminal defense attorney who entered into private practice in 2023. Before practicing law, he worked in the Iowa legislature, including as chief of staff to the state Senate president. He ran unsuccessfully for the Urbandale-based Iowa House District 44 seat in 2024 and defended Libertarian candidates Gluba and Lieutenant Governor nominee Jules Cutler in their ballot access dispute this year. Behind closed doors in the legislature, Hurd said he saw Democrats and Republicans make sure that their interests, no matter what, are taken care of. He said the two-party system disturbs the checks and balances that is intended to preserve American democracy. One of the biggest risks and problems that are posed by only our two-party system is that nothing gets done when there's a policy issue that has to be sided when there's a split control, Hurd said. And when one party does control, you get their policy preference. And then when, as nature happens, the parties shift, then you get a huge policy pendulum, a big rubber band effect. If elected, Hurd told reporters he would oppose the use of eminent domain for private purposes, his anti-war holds, non-interventionist philosophy, and would advocate to legalize marijuana. The 3rd District race is one of the nation's most targeted battleground congressional contests. Election observers consider the race a toss-up in its most competitive category. A third-party candidate's presence on the ballot could influence the outcome of the race, which is considered potentially pivotal to deciding which party controls Congress. But Hurd said he doesn't believe Libertarians, by default, take away from Republican votes. He said he has not been contacted by any national Republicans pressuring him to drop out of the race, like Badaglia, or whatever, and the 2nd Congressional District candidate, Rick Stewart, say they faced with recalls from U.S. Health and Human Services Secretary Robert F. Kennedy, Jr. Hurd vowed to keep fighting until Republicans abandoned their tactics of removing Libertarians from the ballot. When we go to the ballot box, all Iowans are given a false choice right now, Hurd said. It's either Democrat or Republican. If you vote for a Libertarian, you're wasting your vote. If you vote for an Independent, you're wasting a vote. That is a false choice, and there are other options out there.
0: Mitchell takes out a corruption platform and ad. Republican Joe Mitchell is releasing his first televised campaign ad of the election season, touting his anti-corruption platform and career in housing development. Mitchell, a former state lawmaker and Trump administration housing official from Clear Lake, running for the northeastern Iowa's 2nd congressional district, launched a 30-second spot titled Bulldozer on August 24th. It is set to run across the 2nd district broadcast, cable, and streaming platforms. Quote, I am a lifelong Iowan and a builder who is going to challenge the corruption in Washington, D.C. every single day, Mitchell said in the statement. I am the only Republican in the country refusing corporate PAC money. I am just one of a handful calling for term limits. And if elected, I will fight to end the lawmaker-to-lobbyist pipeline. This is how we achieve real results for the American people, end quote. The ad highlights the anti-corruption-focused issues. Mitchell has centered his campaign around, including implementing term limits, banning congressional stock trading, rejecting corporate PAC money, and ending the lawmaker-to-lobbyist pipeline. Most of the ad features Mitchell standing in front of a bulldozer, a nod to his career developing workforce housing in rural Iowa. Clips of the bulldozer plowing through fresh dirt flesh as Mitchell lists off his platform's items. Quote, Washington wasn't built for people like us. It was built for lobbyists, special interests, and career politicians. We need to run a bulldozer straight through this corrupt system, Mitchell says in the ad. Politicians shouldn't get rich while Iowa families struggle to afford groceries, housing, and child care. It's time to put regular people back in charge, end quote. Mitchell worked for the Trump administration as chief of staff at the Federal Housing Finance Agency, as well as serving briefly as a regional administrator for the U.S. Department of Housing and Urban Development. He owns and operates a real estate development company that focuses on workforce housing developments in rural Iowa and formerly led the Iowa Real Estate Developers Association. Mitchell will face Democratic state lawmaker and Presbyterian pastor Lindsey James of Dubuque in the general election. James has also proposed anti-corruption policies, including banning congressional stock trading, ending the legislator-to-lobbyist pipeline, and overturning Citizens United, the U.S. Supreme Court decision allowing an increase in outside spending in politics. The 2nd District is projected to be the most competitive it has been in years, as current Republican U.S. Representative Ashley Hinson is vacating the seat for a U.S. Senate run. Election forecasters, including the Cook Political Report and Sabato's Crystal Ball, have gradually moved it from likely Republican to lean Republican.
1: Sheldahl Mayor ID'd as victim of motorcycle crash near Polk City. Sheldahl Mayor Todd Anderson was the motorcyclist killed in a crash near Polk City, the Polk County Sheriff's Office has confirmed. The Sheriff's Office identified Anderson as the victim in an update to a news release about the 6:30 p.m. Saturday, August 22nd, single-vehicle accident in the 10,000 block of Iowa 141. The small city about 12 miles north of Ankeny announced the mayor's death on its Facebook page on Sunday, but it did not mention specifics of where the crash took place. The Post said Mayor Pro Tem Kyle Greenwood could serve as acting mayor until a successor is appointed for Anderson, who was elected in 2025. Mayor Anderson was a dedicated public servant who led our community with integrity, passion, and an unwavering commitment to the residents of Sheldahl, the Post said. His leadership and his presence in our community will be deeply missed by all who had the privilege of working alongside him. The Sheriff's Office also shared its condolences in a news release. Quote, our thoughts are with Mayor Anderson's family, friends, and the Sheldahl community, the release said. Information about funeral arrangements will be posted on the website for Isles Westover Funeral Home at islesfuneralhomes.com. Also, a body of a missing boater found after search was suspended. The body of a missing boater who went overboard on the Des Moines River was found after the search had previously been suspended. James Michael of Windsor Heights was identified on Monday as a boater who went overboard on Saturday, August 22nd, but his body was not located during search efforts, according to a news release from the Polk County Sheriff's Office. The initial search for Michael was suspended Saturday due to darkness and was resumed on the morning of August 23rd and continued into August 24th, near the intersection of Northwest Morningstar Drive and Northwest 45th Place in Sailor Township. Search efforts were suspended Monday afternoon, according to the release. At 5:45 p.m. Monday, 4 hours after the search was suspended, emergency responders responded to a call for an unresponsive person east of the Prospect Park boat ramp, about 3 miles south of where the search was conducted, according to an update from the Sheriff's Office. The body was positively identified as Michael. His body was transferred to the Polk County Medical Examiner's Office.
0: Trump's Kim Gambit deepens doubts. President Donald Trump's olive branch to North Korea's Kim Jong-un, at the expense of the long-standing ally, comes at a pivotal moment for U.S. security ties in Asia, as partners from Japan to India reassess how much they can rely on Washington. The U.S. president's abrupt decision to cut back military drills with South Korea last week, which he described as hostile to Pyongyang, has reinforced fears that Trump's unpredictability could strain alliances that have long maintained peace in the region, government officials and security experts said. Japan worries it too could find itself in Trump's crosshairs as it embarks on thorny security negotiations. Taiwan is warily watching an upcoming summit between Trump and Chinese President Xi Jinping. And India is growing less certain of its place in Washington's strategic calculus. The decision will certainly fuel growing doubts in the region about U.S. security commitments, said Jeremy Chung, a senior analyst with the political risk consultancy Eurasia Group and former U.S. diplomat in Japan and China. Adding to the anxiety, the United States canceled another military exercise with South Korea, scheduled for September, Seoul said, on August 24th, after Washington cited constraints on U.S. forces due to the Iran war. Trump has been frustrated by the failure of U.S. allies to support the war and made it clear that many of them must spend more on their own defense, a White House official said when asked about such concerns. He is eager to restart talks with North Korea and secure a win on the international stage to counter his unpopular war with Iran. According to a person briefed on discussions between U.S. and South Korean officials, Trump's push to meet Kim, which has so far drawn a frosty response.

0: over how much it should pay toward the cost of hosting U.S. forces, America's largest overseas deployment. Japan is bracing for the possibility that Trump could, with little warning, demand a sharp hike that would be politically difficult to swallow, said a senior Japanese government official, requesting anonymity due to the sensitivity of the matter. Trump could also wield upcoming U.S. military exercises with Japan in October as leverage, analysts say. Officials in Washington and Tokyo said they did not expect the exercises to be curtailed, though Trump could change his mind at any point, they cautioned. The drills, known as Keen Sword, may already be smaller than their 2024 iteration because of the diversion of U.S. assets and personnel to the conflict with Iran. That shift, which recently saw America's only forward-deployed aircraft carrier in Asia, the USS George Washington, depart for the Middle East to relieve the beleaguered USS Abraham Lincoln, has stirred concern that U.S. deterrence against China is being eroded. During an August visit to Asia, Pentagon Policy Chief Eldridge Colby said working with allies to ensure combat readiness along the so-called First Island Chain that runs from Japan through the Philippines is a priority for Washington. Nowhere are concerns about China's growing military pressure more acute than in Taiwan, the democratically governed island claimed by Beijing.
1: Kennedy questioned on settlement disclosures. A group of U.S. senators and Health Secretary Robert F. Kennedy Jr.'s a recent explanation for how he disposed of financial stake in litigation involving Merck's Gardasil vaccine conflicts with earlier answers he gave in written testimony and federal ethics filings, a letter reviewed by Reuters shows. The letter, sent on August 24th by four Democratic senators, notes that Merck earlier this year agreed to pay $50 million to settle litigation over Gardasil, which prevents cancer caused by the human papillomavirus. Before becoming health secretary last year, Kennedy, a longtime anti-vaccine activist, was an attorney of record in some of the cases. As health secretary, Kennedy oversees multiple health agencies that regulate and pay for vaccines. After his nomination by Trump, Kennedy initially said he intended to keep a 10% fee of any settlement involving Gardasil cases. He referred to the Weisner Baum law firm, which was represented or has represented dozens of plaintiffs. Met with concerns from Democratic U.S. Senator Elizabeth Warren of Massachusetts and other lawmakers during the confirmation process, Kennedy then said he would hand over his financial interest in vaccine litigation to a son. Last month, the senators asked whether Kennedy's son received the health secretary's share of the Gardasil fees, and if so, how much money that represents. They wanted answers to why Kennedy did not commit to recuse himself from U.S. health agency decisions involving Gardasil or other policymaking around vaccine litigation. In response, Kennedy said in a social media post earlier this month that neither he nor any of his family or anyone else have received a penny from the Gardasil settlement. Before taking office, Kennedy said he relinquished any interest in potential Gardasil fees back to the Weisner Baum law firm. Kennedy also accused Warren, along with media outlets, including Reuters, of inventing lies to besmirch him for standing up to the pharmaceutical industry. In the letter, Warren and three other lawmakers pointed to Kennedy's ethics filings and written answers provided to the Senate Finance Committee last year, in which the secretary said he would hand over Gardasil fees to his son. The senator's staff could find no subsequent filings with different information, the letter said. Kennedy's recent statement, the letter said, appears to indicate the formation or the information he previously provided is no longer accurate and suggests that you have either modified your ethics agreement or strayed from it altogether. An HHS spokesperson did not immediately respond to a request for comment. When asked last month about the prior letter from lawmakers, an HHS spokesperson initially did not comment and then later pointed to Kennedy's social media posting. The senators asked Kennedy on August 24 to explain why he certified in an ethics form that he would transfer his stake to a family member if that had not happened. U.S. Centers for Disease Control and Prevention recommends Gardasil as a routine immunization for 11 and 12-year-olds to prevent cervical and other HPV-linked cancers.
0: Canada announces retaliatory tariffs. Canada on August 25th announced retaliatory tariffs on $19.94 billion worth of U.S. goods, matching dollar-for-dollar new duties imposed by Washington, and unveiled financial support for Canadian businesses and workers caught in the escalating trade war. The counter tariffs take effect on U.S.

0: U.S. goods starting September 8th and will impose duties of 15%, 25%, and 50% across 700 products imported from south of the border, a government statement said. In terms of financial support for affected workers and industries, Canada announced a $5.42 billion package of new and enhanced measures, including support for small and medium-sized businesses, a stream for funding cash flows of companies, and support for workers who could be at risk due to the tariffs. President Donald Trump's new 50% tariffs across $20 billion of Canadian imports took effect August 22nd after talks between the two countries to avert the tariffs collapsed. The new tit-for-tat tariffs mark a new low in Canada-U.S. relationship. Quote, our dollar-for-dollar, rate-for-rate counter-tariffs, as well as a multi-billion-dollar support package, will protect workers, farmers, families, and businesses, said Canada's Finance Minister, François-Philippe Champagne. The tariffs are designed so the impact on Canadian consumers and businesses is minimal and could hit the United States, a government official said. The 50% tariffs are on some important sectors, such as steel, aluminum, furniture, and clothing. 25% tariffs are on cheese, appliances, and some seafood, and the 15% tariffs will be on electronics and tools, the official said. Trump said on August 25th that he was considering changing the name of Lake Ontario to Lake America and denied that a rift over French language requirements contributed to a breakdown in trade talks between the United States and Canada. Quote, the United States is giving serious consideration to changing the name of Lake Ontario to Lake America in that we don't expect to be doing much business with Ontario any longer, Trump wrote in a post on Truth Social. One of the five Great Lakes of North America, Lake Ontario borders both the province of Ontario and the state of New York. Asked about Trump's comment, Canada's minister responsible for U.S. trade, Dominic LeBlanc, said Canada would not respond to social media posts by the U.S. administration. We've decided, as a federal government months ago, not to respond to sort of daily social media posts of either the president or his cabinet secretaries, LeBlanc said in an interview on CNBC. Such a move is unlikely to have any practical impact on resolving the trade war started by the U.S. president. Trump, who has long cast himself as a master dealmaker, is also struggling to end the U.S.-Israeli war on Iran that he launched earlier this year, which has driven up global energy prices. Quote, I think it's a lot of rhetoric because we're the number one customer to 17 states. No. Number two to 12 others. Ontario alone, if Ontario was just standalone, would be third largest trading partner in the world, Ontario Premier Doug Ford said in a CNN interview. Trump's threat to rename Lake Ontario comes after he issued an executive order in January 2025 to rename the Gulf of Mexico as the Gulf of America. Trade talks between the United States and Canada collapsed recently, with each side blaming the other for derailing 3 days of intensive negotiations. In a separate post on Truth Social on August 25th, Trump said disagreement over Canada's French language requirements did not contribute to the collapse. I would never interfere with Canadians speaking French. In fact, I have never even thought of doing such a stupid thing, he wrote. This lie was made up by a weak and ineffective prime minister in an attempt to gain political support, which he has totally lost from the people of Quebec. I love French Canadians, end quote. Canadian Prime Minister Mark Carney said at a news conference on August 24th that the trade deal faltered after U.S. negotiators proposed changes that put Canada's French language rules at risk. The United States has demanded that Canada roll back new legal requirements for streaming service providers to provide French language content for Quebec. The Office of the U.S. Trade Representative had listed the requirements as a trade barrier in its 2026 National Trade Estimate Report. English and French are the official languages of Canada and have equal status, rights, and privileges under its constitution. In Quebec, where 80% of the population speaks French, Trump is more disliked than anywhere else in Canada, polling data shows. According to August data from the pollster Angus Reid, only 10% of people from Quebec have a favorable view of Trump, and even a deal to lower tariffs would be unlikely to reverse public opinion.
1: Judge refuses to toss Maxwell convictions. A federal judge rejected Ghislaine Maxwell's request to throw out her 5 felony convictions from her association with sex offender Jeffrey Epstein. U.S. District Judge Paul Engelmeyer said Maxwell was convicted of sexual abuse of young girls over the course of a decade, with trial evidence of her guilt that was overwhelming. In denying her request on August 24th, Engelmeyer wrote, quote, Maxwell's claims are all meritless, and all or almost all are frivolous. Maxwell, age 64, is serving a 20-year prison sentence for helping Epstein, who died in prison on August of 2019. She represented herself in challenging her December 21 conviction. The Epstein case remains contentious because the Justice Department has refused to release all the documents associated with his investigation, despite a law passed by Congress demanding that they be made public. Attorney General Todd Blanche has said all relevant documents have been released, but women who said they were abused by Epstein continue to push for the names of possible accomplices. Maxwell was moved from a federal prison in Florida to a lower security facility in Texas after meeting with Blanche when he was Deputy Attorney General. Her lawyers asked the U.S. Supreme Court to overturn her conviction while also seeking a pardon or commutation for her from President Donald Trump. The Supreme Court rejected Maxwell's appeal in October of 2025. Maxwell made 6 new claims the judge said she should have raised in her appeal. Maxwell argued the lawyers of the woman who accused Epstein of abuse acted like prosecutors, that inaccurate evidence at trial created the impression she profited from her conspiracy, and that Epstein's contact book should have been excluded from the trial. Engelmeyer said the arguments were barred because she should have raised them in her direct appeals. But he said she also hadn't shown that the arguments would have yielded a different outcome in her lengthy and rambling filing. And with that, it's time to take a break. For the last 90 minutes, your readers have been Barbara Heck and Dennis May, and it has been our pleasure to read for you. But now we're going to take that short break to allow our next readers to get into place.

0: Welcome back. Your new readers are Patty Daniels and I'm Kent Mauck. We'll continue with articles from the Des Moines Register and USA Today. Here's Patty with our next article.
1: 2 weeks and still no power in Gary, Indiana. Written for us by Kathy Frama. About 30 miles east of Chicago, a city remains in the dark. As of August 24, more than 7,000 residents of Gary, Indiana, are without electricity. The outage followed severe storms, which began on August 11th and caused deadly floods in the state that have killed at least 7 people. For 2 weeks, the people of Gary have been forced to weather the late summer heat without electricity. Many residents have taken to social media to express the direness of the situation. But what happened in Gary wasn't just Mother Nature's doing. Gary residents didn't just experience a freak weather event. They were victims of layers upon layers of systemic failures that left a vulnerable population to fend for themselves for far too long. Black people make up nearly 80% of the city's population of more than 67,000. One-third of the city lives in poverty. Marginalized groups being failed by systems in the wake of a natural disaster is no strange occurrence in America, but as our country's cracks widen, tragedies like these seem more and more inevitable, even intentional. For more than 50 years, Gary has borne the brunt of extreme deindustrialization and disinvestment that have left the city with few resources to meet the needs of its residents. Decades of disenfranchisement and neglect toward its population made Gary prime for the devastation we're seeing now. Northern Indiana Public Service Company, NIPSCO, a monopoly utility that Hoosiers pay to keep them powered through disasters, has apparently failed to protect its customers. A class action lawsuit has been filed claiming inadequate vegetation management and a possible misuse of funds for infrastructure and reliability improvements led to the widespread blackout. Like many other states, Indiana has entered the data center race and is a particularly attractive due to the availability of cheap land, and NIPSCO is leading the effort. In October, NIPSCO launched a spin-off company, Genco, to shirk many regulatory proceedings typically required before power plants can be built in the state. NIPSCO claims this move will provide the copious energy that data centers require without increasing costs for customers. But anyone who's been sentient during this data center epidemic should find that claim laughable. Unsurprisingly, customers say their power bill skyrocketed earlier this year, with some reportedly as high as $1,447 for 1 month. Luckily, NIPSCO boasted half $1 billion in profits since January. If only the company would use that to improve infrastructure or the terrible working conditions that have union members referring to themselves as slave laborers. What happened and is happening in Gary is no isolated incident. Many other areas in Northwest Indiana are still without power. Now, Memphis, Tennessee is going through a similar situation. As data centers overload grids across the country, power outages like the ones we're seeing will only become more frequent. Tech oligarchs and government officials will do anything to line their pockets and fulfill their artificial intelligent pipe dreams. Reliable electricity, clean drinking water, and the overall quality of life for some of the most underserved populations in our country are just collateral to these leaders. So much of modern American life seems to be getting worse. Between a laundry list of food recalls and mysterious illnesses spawning, to the defunding of the infrastructure made to keep us safe while turning militarized police forces on its own citizens, the loyalty of the U.S. government doesn't lie with the American people. Instead, the powers that be would rather focus on a foreign war we're losing and aiding our ally in committing a genocide. Even military service members aren't exempt from the government's cruelty. But there is still light in the darkness. Gary residents have come together to help those in need. Food influencer Keith Lee, NBA player Tyrese Halliburton, and the Salvation Army have helped distribute food, storm relief, cleaning supplies, and community resources. World Central Kitchen has done its thing. Even the Chicago Bears have stepped up to fund relief. When those above us turn a blind eye, it's up to us to see each other. Now, Kofi Mfama is a columnist and digital producer at USA Today.
0: Thanks, Patty. Our next editorial is by Dace Puttis, a law student and an opinion columnist for USA Today. Data center opponents should study Quincy, Washington. Data centers, the gigantic buildings that house the computing power behind the artificial intelligence boom, are wildly unpopular. A recent Gallup poll found that 7 in 10 Americans oppose one being built in their area. Most of those objections don't hold up. In town after town, data centers have delivered real benefits to the communities willing to host them. Local officials should be welcoming these projects, not passing laws to keep them out. Quincy, Washington is now home to more than two dozen data centers, which pay more than half of the city's property taxes. That windfall has brought Quincy a new high school, sports complex, hospital, library, police station, fire department, and even a water park. A population of 8,500 people got all of that, plus 900 new jobs. Poverty rate has fallen from nearly 30% in 2012 to 6.2% in 2024. Quincy is the high end of outcomes, and it got in ahead of the curve. But data centers bring jobs and tax revenue to any city willing to host them. An increase in tax revenue let Richland Parish, Louisiana, pay its teachers a $50,000 bonus. Ladue County, Virginia, now known as the data center capital of the world, has used their money to cut the property tax rate. Data centers are projected to generate $27 billion in tax revenues nationwide over the next decade. More communities should be looking at how to claim their share. The centers also need engineers and electricians to maintain them and construction crews to build them. Salaries for construction workers on these projects have ballooned into the six-figure point amid the gold rush. Companies flock to Quincy for its cheap land, cheap power, and easy permitting, yet more and more local governments are moving the other way. More than 500 localities have restricted the construction of new data centers. New York became the first state to pass a moratorium on the projects, and 14 more states have considered similar measures. Senator Bernie Sanders, independent from Vermont, and Representative Alexandria Ocasio-Cortez, a Democrat of New York, have introduced a nationwide version. Misguided as they are, politicians on both sides of the aisle are just responding to their constituents. A Gallup poll found that half of opponents are against data centers over their effect on the local environment, meaning water usage or energy consumption. Water is the most misunderstood concern. Data centers do use it to cool their servers, but not all cooling is equal. Evaporative cooling, the older method, consumes water by evaporating it to pull heat out of the system. Closed-loop systems recirculate the same water over and over instead. Right now, 56% of data centers will use evaporative cooling, but many of the industry's biggest players are all moving to closed-loop systems. U.S. data centers account for just 0.14% of the country's annual water consumption, or 449 million gallons a day. For reference, California's almond farms used 4.2 billion gallons a day. Golf courses use 1.4 billion. Electricity is a tougher case. Data centers already account for roughly 4% of American electricity use, and that figure could hit 12% by 2028. Americans are understandably worried about electricity costs, which data centers can push up under some circumstances, mainly when they're built in areas without the grid capacity to support them. But those increases don't have to be permanent. Data centers add demand in a stable, predictable way, giving power companies time to plan new production and infrastructure to meet it. The real gripe shouldn't be with data centers, but with the regulations that make it so hard to build energy infrastructure in the first place. Regions with surplus power, such as North Dakota, have actually seen electricity prices fall slightly, even as demand rose almost 40%, largely because of data centers. States with policy constraints, like New York, have made it needlessly hard to build energy infrastructure, a problem that predates data centers entirely. Others, like California, face their own obstacles, from wildfire risk to a permitting process that can take years. Americans shouldn't be looking for ways to restrict these projects. They should be looking for ways to make it easier to build the infrastructure that powers them. Transmission itself is relatively cheap. It's the infrastructure around it that drives up local costs. Anyone worried about the price increases should take that up with their local government, not with the data centers themselves. And again, this editorial is written by Dace Potas, a law student and an opinion columnist for USA Today. Time now to turn to the sports section. Patty?
1: 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Men's Soccer at 8:30 p.m., Apple TV, FS1, Leagues Cup. Austin FC versus Toluca in Harrison, New Jersey at 10:45 p.m., Apple TV, FS1, the Leagues Cup, Columbus versus Club America in Carson, California. For tennis, we'll have at 11 a.m. on ESPN2, the U.S. Open qualifying second round at Flushing Meadows, New York. 1 p.m., we will have tennis, the U.S. Open qualifying third round, Winston-Salem ATP and Monterey WTA quarterfinals. 7 p.m. on ESPN2, U.S. Open mixed doubles semifinals in Flushing Meadows, New York. 9 p.m., ESPN will have the U.S. Open Mixed Doubles Championship in Flushing Meadows, New York. WNB basketball at 10 p.m. on USA, Toronto at Seattle. Youth baseball, 1 p.m. on ESPN, Little League World Series, International Bracket, Latin America versus Curacao in South Williamsport, Pennsylvania. 3 p.m. we will have on ESPN Little League World Series, United States Bracket, Mountain versus Midwest in South Williamsport, Pennsylvania. At 5 p.m. on ESPN, the Little League World Series, International Bracket, Teams to be Determined in South Williamsport, Pennsylvania. And lastly, at 7 p.m. on ESPN, the Little League World Series, United States Bracket, Teams to be Determined in South Williamsport, Pennsylvania.
0: Hawkeye's new era of punting has links to the past. The top two competitors have learned from former Iowa players. It was summer when Boston Everett left home to begin his football career at the University of Iowa. The temperature was close to 100 degrees Fahrenheit upon leaving his home in Australia. Australia, however, has opposite seasons as the United States, and that means that whenever it arrived in Iowa, it was winter. Let's just say he wasn't dressed for the occasion. Quote, "I got off the plane in shorts and a shirt and was like, whoa, this is bad," Everett recalled with a smile. Everett's part of an overhauled Hawkeye special teams unit. They are tasked with replacing program all-time greats in kicker Drew Stevens and returner Caden Wetchen. Special teams coordinator LeVar Woods left for Michigan State. Hunter Rice Dakin followed Woods after two seasons in Iowa City. Iowa's quarterback race has gotten plenty of attention entering the 2026 season, but it's not the only position battle taking place. The Hawkeyes' new-look special teams unit has its share of competition, too. That includes a punter, where Everett is competing with Simpson College transfer Tanner Philpott. New Iowa special teams coordinator Chris Polizzi said the competition could stretch into the season. Either way, 2026 will mark a new era of punting at Iowa. Neither player has ever appeared in a game for the Hawkeyes. In fact, Everett has never appeared in a game of American football. Both of those guys are a total sponge, Polizzi said. They're soaking up every single opportunity they have to increase their awareness, increase their situational awareness of what we're trying to get done. Both of them bring exceptional talent. Both of them have an incredible work ethic, and probably best of all, they're great teammates. Everett and Philpott's stories are vastly different, though. Everett hasn't even been punting for 2 years. Growing up, he played a variety of sports, but mainly basketball and Australian rules football. Everett's father, Peter Spida Everett, played in the AFL, but Boston Everett pivoted after getting a call from Mackenzie Morgan, a former college punter turned coach, who pitched the idea of pursuing college football. Morgan has also worked with former Hawkeye punter Torrey Taylor. Less than 1 year into the time of punting, Everett committed to Iowa. There has been an obvious learning curve as Everett acclimates to the program, considering how new he is to the sport. Quote, I think the big one, first of all, was just getting used to the helmets and the pads, Everett said. It's something that we don't have in AFL, which is Australian football. And another big adjustment is just the specialization of it all. So the sport I used to play, everyone plays the same sort of role. You're just in different parts of the field, whereas here, I'm only punting the ball. The kickers are only kicking. Wide receivers are catching. So everyone's so specialized. That was interesting and quite different. There isn't always a consistent rhythm to when punters are on the field, a contrast to the structure and tempo of Australian football, which Everett compared to soccer. If a punter isn't getting much work, that's a good thing, because it probably means that Iowa's offense is doing some damage. Being on the sideline and sitting down for so long and then getting warm punting, Everett said, maybe it's another hour, 2 hours before you kick again. So I think that's going to be one big focus moving forward. But feeling confident that I'll be able to get over that hurdle and establish myself. Meanwhile, Philpott is much closer to home than Everett. He grew up as an Iowa fan and frequently tailgated for Hawkeye games. After playing at Waukee North High School, Philpott spent 2 seasons in Indianola at Simpson College. In 2025, Philpott was an AFCA Division III second-team All-American. He called the opportunity to play for Iowa a dream. Quote, I'd say the biggest adjustment would definitely be the size of the school, Philpott said. Simpson College had 1,200 people there. Iowa has more than 22,000. So just kind of getting to know the lay of the land a little more, where it's a bigger campus and all of that. But at the end of the day, football is football. You go out there, you punt the ball, you do your job. Their contrasting backstories mean that they feature different punting styles. I think we just bounce off each other really well, Everett said. Obviously, him being American, me being Australian, brings us different skill sets. I call them drop punts, but end-over-end or rugby style, and then his spirals. Obviously, he grew up doing those more. So I think we've been able to help each other in that aspect quite well. The specialist room has tried to help Everett as he adjusts to American football. We have had a great bond in there, Philpott said of the specialist room. I love it. If he, Everett, has questions, we help him out. Same with the coaches. We just try to help him understand this type of football as much as we can. And we're learning stuff along the way, too, about Aussie rules football and things like that. While this will be a new era of Iowa punting, there are links to the past. Everett has connected with Torrey Taylor multiple times, another Aussie product. Meanwhile, Philpott has a connection with former Iowa kicker Keith Duncan. Philpott broke his arm entering his freshman season of high school and decided to try punting and kicking. Then he started working with Duncan. Now the apparent apprentices will try to carry the torch of Iowa's special team tradition. I think it's really, really healthy competition, Philpott said. We're pushing each other more and more each day. We're helping each other improve, develop, because at the end of the day, I just want whoever's going to be the better punter and who's going to go out there and help our team more.
1: Let's go on over to Dear Abby. Fiancé entertains lawyer with dishonorable intentions. Dear Abby, I am a 63-year-old man. My fiancé, 57, and I have been dating exclusively, or so I thought, for 4 years. I just found out she has a male friend she has been seeing without my knowledge. They go to lunch and dinner and other activities. She says they are just friends. He is her attorney, and he wants a romantic relationship. She lied by omission, and now my trust is damaged. I'm worried about her dishonesty and the viability of our relationship. She thinks it's not a big deal. Your thoughts, signed, Simmering Suspicion in Florida.
0: Dear Simmering Suspicion, a woman who is engaged has no business spending time alone with another man who has expressed a romantic interest in her. This is a big deal, made bigger by her attempts to hide it and downplay it. Warning, if you go through with this wedding, there's a good chance you'll need to start seeing a lawyer of your own.
1: Oh, sorry. Dear Abby, my husband and I have been married for 34 years. 10 years ago, my husband had to take custody of his then 56-year-old brother, Clay, because back in 1987, he fried his brain on PCP. For a decade, our life has been a daily living hell. Clay has frightened off one of our cats. He lies, steals from us, can't and won't clean up after himself, and doesn't wash his hands. He is the most disgusting person I have ever met. He's spoiled, rotten, and lazy, and expects the only woman in the home to do everything. I want a divorce. My husband will not put Clay into an assisted living facility or a mental institution. I love my husband, but I refuse to be disrespected by anyone. I told him I wouldn't ever allow any member of my family to disrespect him the way I, our marriage, and our home have been disrespected by his brother. Abby, would you divorce your husband for subjecting you to this daily living hell for 10 years? Signed, Dunn in Montana.
0: Dear Dunn, I certainly wouldn't have put up with your mess of a brother-in-law for an entire decade. Still, if you are considering divorce, you must mention that to your husband. Offer him a final opportunity to make other arrangements for his brother.
1: Dear Abby, I'm a boy in South Korea who likes boys. When I was in middle school, I loved girls just like everyone else, but it changed after entering high school. When I see boys in school now, I have started to feel the charm of them. These days, I'm scared that if I reveal it, I'll be mocked by my friends and others. Signed, Not Straight, in Seoul, South Korea.
0: Dear Not Straight, if you don't feel comfortable or safe coming out to your friends, it's okay to wait. 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And you can contact Dear Abby at www.dearabby.com. And we have just a little bit of time left. I'll take a quick look at today's weather forecast and the week ahead because it's beautiful weather. The normal high for today is 83 and the low is 63, and we almost match that with the high today forecast of 84 and a low of 62. Tomorrow, a high of 83 and 61, sunny to partly cloudy, mostly sunny on Friday, and very similar, 86 and 66. Saturday, times of clouds and sun, a high of 87, a low of 71. Sunday is the warmest day in the forecast at 91, very warm with some sun. Monday, a high of 85, a low of 64, mostly sunny. And Tuesday, A little cooler, 80 of a high, 62 a low, with mostly sunny skies. And that brings us to the end of the Des Moines Register for today. I'm Kent Mauch, and my partner at the microphone has been Patty Daniels. Earlier, you heard Barb DeHeck and Dennis May. 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

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Today, we'll continue with our book, On Wings of Eagles, by Ken Follett. His pilot's radio came to life with a burst of static. As the fighters circled, the pilot talked. Jackson could not understand the conversation, but he was glad the Iranians were talking rather than shooting. The discussion went on. The pilot seemed to be arguing. Eventually, he turned to Jackson and said, "We have to go back. They won't let us land." "What will they do if we land anyway?" "Shoot us down." "Okay," said Jackson. "We'll try again this afternoon." On Thursday morning in Istanbul, an English-language newspaper was delivered to Perot's suite at the Sheraton. He picked it up and eagerly read the front-page story about yesterday's takeover of the American embassy in Tehran. None of the clean team was mentioned, he was relieved to see. The only injury had been suffered by a Marine sergeant, Kenneth Krause. However, Krause was not getting the medical attention he needed, according to the newspaper. Perot called John Carlin, the captain of the Boeing 707, and asked him to come to his suite. He showed Carlin the newspaper and said, "How would you feel about flying into Tehran tonight and picking up the wounded Marine?" Carlin, a laid-back Californian with graying hair and a tan, was very cool. "We can do that," he said. Perot was surprised that Carlin did not even hesitate. He would have to fly through the mountains at night without air traffic control to help him, and land at a closed airport. "Don't you want to talk to the rest of the crew?" Perot asked. "No, they'll want to do it. The people who own the airplane will go bananas." "Don't tell them. I'll be responsible." "I'll need to know exactly where the Marine is going to be," Carlin went on. "The embassy will have to get him to the airport. I know a lot of people at that airport. I can talk my way in, bending the rules a little bit, and either talk my way out again or just take off." Perot thought, "And the clean team will be the stretcher bearers." He called Dallas and reached Sally Walther, his secretary. He asked her to patch him through to General Wilson, commandant of the Marine Corps. He and Wilson were friends. Wilson came on the line. "I'm in Turkey on business," Perot told him. "I just read about Sergeant Krause. I have a plane here. If the embassy can get Krause to the airport, we will fly him in tonight and pick him up and see he gets proper medical care." "All right," said Wilson. "If he's dying, I want you to pick him up. If not, I won't risk your crew. I'll get back to you." Perot got Sally back on the line. There was more bad news. A press officer in the State Department Iran Task Force had talked to Robert Dudney, Washington correspondent for the Dallas Times-Herald, and revealed that Paul and Bill were on their way out overland. Perot cursed the State Department yet again. If Dudney published the story and the news reached Tehran, Dagar would surely intensify border security. The seventh floor in Dallas blamed Perot for all this. He had leveled with the consul, who had come to see him the night before, and they believe the leak started from the consul. They were now frantically trying to get the story killed, but the newspaper was making no promises. General Wilson called back. Sergeant Krause was not dying. Perot's help was not required. Perot forgot about Krause and concentrated on his own problems. The consul called him. He had tried his best, but he could not help Perot buy or rent a small aircraft. It was possible to charter a plane to go from one airport to another within Turkey, but that was all. Perot said nothing to him about the press leak. He called in Dick Douglas and Julian Scratch Cano, the two spare pilots he had brought specifically to fly small aircraft into Iran, and told them he had failed to find any such aircraft.
Don't worry, said Douglas. We'll get an airplane. How? Don't ask. No, I want to know. I've operated in eastern Turkey. I know where there are planes if you need them. We'll steal them. Have you thought this through? Said Perot. You think it through, Douglas said. If we get shot down over Iran, what difference does it make that we stole the plane? If we don't get shot down, we can put the planes back where we got them. Even if they have a few holes in them, we'll be out of the area before anybody knows. What else is there to think about? That settles it, said Perot. We're going. He sent John Carlin and Ron Davis to the airport to file a flight plan to Van, the nearest airport to the border. Davis called from the airport to say that the 707 could not land at Van. It was a Turkish-language-only airport, so no foreign planes were allowed to land except U.S. military planes carrying interpreters. Perot called Mr. Fish and asked him to arrange to fly the team to Van. Mr. Fish called back a few minutes later to say it was all fixed. He would go with the team as guide. Perot was surprised. Until now, Mr. Fish had been adamant that he would not go to eastern Turkey. Perhaps he had become infected by the spirit of adventure. However, Perot himself would have to stay behind. He was the hub of the wheel. He had to stay in telephone contact with the outside world to receive reports from Boulware, from Dallas, from the clean team, and from the dirty team. If the 707 had been able to land at Van, Perot could have gone, for the plane's single sideband radio enabled him to make phone calls all over the world. But without that radio, he would be out of touch in eastern Turkey, and there would be no link between the fugitives in Iran and the people who were coming to meet them. So he sent Pat Scully, Jim Schwabach, Ron Davis, Mr. Fish, and the pilots, Dick Douglas and Julian Knock, to Van, and he appointed Pat Scully leader of the Turkish rescue team. When they had gone, he was dead in the water again. There was just another bunch of his men off doing dangerous things in dangerous places. He could only sit and wait for news. He spent a lot of time thinking about John Carlin and the crew of the Boeing 707. He had only known them a few days. They were ordinary Americans. Yet Carlin had been prepared to risk his life to fly into Tehran and pick up a wounded Marine. As Simmons would say, this is what Americans are supposed to do for one another. It made Perot feel pretty good, despite everything. The phone rang. He answered, Ross Perot. This is Ralph Boulware. Hi, Ralph. Where are you? I'm at the border. Good. I've just seen Rashid. Perot's heart leaped. Great. What did he say? They're safe. Thank God. They're in a hotel 30 or 40 miles from this border. Rashid is just scouting the territory in advance. He's gone back now. He says they'll probably cross tomorrow, but that's just his idea. And Simmons may think otherwise. If they're that close, I don't see Simmons waiting until morning. Right. Now, Pat Scully and Mr. Fish and the rest of the guys are on their way to you. They're flying to Van, then they'll rent a bus. Now, where will they find you? I'm based in a village called Yesekova, closest place to the border, at a hotel. It's the only hotel in the district. I'll tell Scully. Okay. Perot hung up. Oh, boy, he thought. At last, things are beginning to go right. Pat Scully's orders from Perot were to go to the border, ensure that the dirty team got across safely, and bring them to Istanbul. If the dirty team failed to reach the border, he was to go into Iran and find them, preferably in a plane stolen by Dick Douglas, or failing that, by road. Scully and the Turkish rescue team took a scheduled flight from Istanbul to Ankara, where a chartered jet was waiting for them. The charter plane
would take them to Van and bring them back. It would not go anywhere they pleased. The only way of making the pilot take them into Iran would have been to hijack the plane. The arrival of a jet seemed to be a big event in the town of Van. Getting off the plane, they were met by a contingent of policemen who looked ready to give them a hard time. But Mr. Fish went into the huddle with the police chief and came out smiling. "Now listen," said Mr. Fish. "We're going to check in to the best hotel in town, but I want you to know it's not the Sheraton. So please, don't complain." They went off in two taxis. The hotel had a high central hall with three floors of rooms reached via galleries, so that every room door could be seen from the hall. When the Americans walked in, the hall was full of Turks, drinking beer and watching a soccer match on a black-and-white TV, yelling and cheering. As the Turks noticed the strangers, the room quieted down until there was complete silence. They were assigned rooms. Each bedroom had two cots and a hole in the corner, screened by a shower curtain for a toilet. There were plank floors and whitewashed walls without windows. The rooms were infested with cockroaches. On each floor was one bathroom. Scully and Mr. Fish went to get a bus to take them all to the border. A Mercedes picked them up outside the hotel and took them to what appeared to be an electrical appliance store with a few ancient TV sets in the window. The place was closed. It was evening by now, but Mr. Fish banged on the iron grill protecting the windows, and someone came out. They went into the back and sat at a table under a single light bulb. Scully understood none of the conversation, but by the end of it, Mr. Fish had negotiated a bus and a driver. They returned to the hotel in the bus. The rest of the team were scattered and were gathered in Scully's room. Nobody wanted to sit on these beds, let alone sleep in them. They all wanted to leave for the border immediately, but Mr. Fish was hesitant. "It's 2 o'clock in the morning," he said, "and the police are watching the hotel." "Does that matter?" said Scully. "It means more questions, more trouble." "Let's give it a try." They all trooped downstairs. The manager appeared, looking anxious, and started to question Mr. Fish. Then, sure enough, two policemen came in from outside and joined in the discussion. Mr. Fish turned to Scully and said, "They don't want us to go." "Why not?" "We look very suspicious. Don't you realize that? Look, is it against the law for us to go?" "No, but..." "Then we're going to go. Just tell them." There was more argument in Turkish, but finally the policeman and the hotel manager appeared to give in, and the team boarded the bus. They left town. The temperature dropped rapidly as they drove up into the snow-covered hills. They all had warm coats and blankets in their backpacks, and they needed them. Mr. Fish sat next to Scully and said, "This is where it gets serious. I can handle the police because I have ties with them, but I'm worried about the bandits and the soldiers. I have no connections there." "What do you want to do?" "I believe I can talk my way out of trouble, so long as none of you have guns." Scully considered. Only Davis was armed anyway, and Simmons had always worried that weapons could get you into trouble more readily than you could get out of it. The Walther PPKs had never left Dallas. "Okay," Scully said. Ron Davis threw his .38 out the window and into the snow. A little later, the headlights of the bus revealed a soldier in uniform standing in the middle of the road, waving. The bus driver kept right on going, as if he intended to run the man down. But Mr. Fish yelled, and the driver pulled up. Looking out the window, Scully saw a platoon of soldiers armed with high-powered rifles on the mountainside, and thought if we hadn't stopped, we'd have been mowed down.
A sergeant and a corporal got on the bus. They checked all the passports. Mr. Fish offered them cigarettes. They stood talking to him while they smoked. Then they waved and got off. A few miles farther on, the bus was stopped again, and they went through a similar routine. The third time, the men who got on the bus had no uniforms. Mr. Fish became very jumpy. "Act casual," he hissed at the Americans. "Read books. Just don't look at these guys." He talked to the Turks for something like half an hour, and when the bus was finally allowed to proceed, two of them stayed on it. "Protection," Mr. Fish said enigmatically, and he shrugged. Scully was nominally in charge, but there was little he could do other than follow Mr. Fish's directions. He did not know the country, nor did he speak the language. Most of the time, he had no idea what was going on. It was hard to have control under these circumstances. The best he could do, he figured, was to keep Mr. Fish pointed in the right direction and lean on him a little when he began to lose his nerve. At 4 o'clock in the morning, they reached Yuskokova, the nearest village to the border station. Here, according to Mr. Fish's cousin and Van, they would find Ralph Boulware. Scully and Mr. Fish went into the hotel. It was dark as a barn and smelled like a man's room at a football stadium. They yelled for a while, and a boy appeared with a candle. Mr. Fish spoke to him in Turkish, then said, "Boulware's not here. He left hours ago. They don't know where he went." Chapter 13, Part 1. At the hotel in Raziya, Jay Colburn had that sick, helpless feeling again, the feeling he had had in Mahabad. Then, in the courtyard of the schoolhouse, he had no control over his own destiny. His fate was in the hand of others, in this case, the hands of Rashid. Where the hell was Rashid? Colburn asked the guards if he could use the phone. They took him down to the lobby. He dialed the home of Mahid's cousin, the professor, in Raziya, but there was

daughter into one of the rooms. If Rashid isn't back by 9 o'clock, we're leaving, Simmons said. Colburn immediately felt better. Simmons went on. The guards are getting bored. Their vigilance is slipping. We'll either sneak past them or deal with them the other way. We've only got one car, said Colburn. And we're going to leave it here to confuse them. We'll walk to the border. Hell, it's only 30 or 40 miles. We can go across country. We'll avoid roadblocks by avoiding roads. Colburn nodded. That was what he wanted. They were taking the initiative again. Let's get the money together, Simmons said to Taylor. Ask the guards to take you down to the car. Bring the Kleenex box and the flashlight up here and take the money out of them. Taylor left. We might as well eat first, Simmons said. It's going to be a long walk. Taylor went into the empty room, spilled the money out of the Kleenex box and the flashlight onto the floor. Suddenly, the door flung open. Taylor's heart stopped. He looked up and saw Gayden grinning all over his face. Gotcha, Gayden said. Taylor was furious. You bastard, Gayden, he said. You gave me a fucking heart attack. Gayden laughed like hell. The guards took them downstairs to the dining room. The Americans sat at a big circular table, and the guards took another table across the room. Lamb with rice was served, and tea. It was a grim meal. They were all worried about what might have happened to Rashid, and how would they manage without him. There was a TV set on, and Paul could not take his eyes off the screen. He expected at any minute to see his own face appear like a wanted poster. Where the hell was Rashid? There was only an hour from the border, yet they were trapped, under guard, and still in danger of being sent back to Tehran in jail. Someone asked, Hey, look who's here. Rashid walked in. He came over to their table, wearing his self-important look. Gentlemen, he said, this is your last meal. They all stared at him, horrified. In Iran, I mean, he said hastily. We can leave. They all cheered. I got a letter from the Revolutionary Committee, he went on. I went to the border to check it out. There were a couple of roadblocks on the way, but I have arranged everything. I know where we can get horses to cross the mountains, but I don't think we need them. There are no government people at the border station. The place is in the hands of the villagers. I saw the headman of the village, and it will be all right for us to cross. Also, Ralph Bulwer is there. I talked to him. Simmons stood up. Let's move, he said. Fast. They left their meal half-eaten. Rashid talked to the guards and showed them his letter from the deputy leader. King Taylor paid the hotel bill. Rashid had bought a stack of Khomeini posters, and he gave them to Bill to stick on the cars. They were out of there in minutes. Bill had done a good job with the posters. Everywhere you looked on the Range Rovers, the fierce, white-bearded face of the Ayatollah glared out at you. They pulled away, Rashid driving the first car. On the way out of town, Rashid suddenly braked, leaned out of the window, and waved frantically at an approaching taxi. Simmons growled, Rashid, what the fuck are you doing? Without answering, Rashid jumped out of the car and ran over to the taxi. Jesus Christ, said Simmons. Rashid talked to the cab driver for a minute. Then the cab went on. Rashid explained, I asked him to show us a way out of town by the back street. There was one roadblock I want to avoid because it is manned by kids with rifles, and I don't know what they might do. The cabbie has a fare already, but he's coming back. We'll wait. We won't wait very goddamn long, Simmons said. The cab returned in 10 minutes. They followed it through the dark, unpaved streets until they came to a main road. The cabbie turned right. Rashid followed, taking the corner fast. On the left, just a few feet away, was the roadblock he had wanted to avoid, with teenage boys firing rifles into the air. The cab and the two Range Rovers accelerated

fast away from the corner before the kids could realize that someone had sneaked past him. 50 yards down the road, Rashid pulled into a gas station. Keen Taylor said to him, "What the hell are you stopping for?" "We've got to get gas. We've got 3/4 of a tank, plenty to jump the border on. Let's get out of here. It may be impossible to get gas in Turkey." Simmons said, "Rashid, let's go." Rashid jumped out of the car. When the fuel tanks had been topped up, Rashid was still haggling with the taxi driver, offering him 100 reals, a little more than a dollar, for guiding them out of town. Taylor said, "Rashid, just give him a handful of money and let's go." "He wants too much," Rashid said. "Oh, God," said Taylor. Rashid settled with the cabbie for 200 reals and got back into the Range Rover, saying, "He would have got suspicious if I didn't argue." They drove out of town. The road wound up into the mountains. The surface was good, and they made rapid progress. After a while, the road began to follow a ridge, with deep wooded gullies on either side. "There was a checkpoint around here somewhere this afternoon," Rashid said. "Maybe they went home." The headlights picked out 2 men standing beside the road, waving them down. There was no barrier. Rashid did not break. "I guess we'd better stop," Simmons said. Rashid kept going right on past the 2 men. "I said stop," Simmons barked. Rashid stopped. Bill stared out through the windshield and said, "Would you look at that?" A few yards ahead was a bridge over a ravine. On either side of the bridge, tribesmen were emerging from the ravine. They kept coming, 30, 40, 50, and they were armed to the teeth. It looked very like an ambush. If the guards had tried to rush to the checkpoint, they would have been shot full of holes. "Thank God we stopped," Bill said fervently. Rashid jumped out of the car and started talking. The tribesmen put a chain across the bridge and surrounded the cars. It rapidly became clear that they were the most unfriendly people the team had yet encountered. They surrounded the cars, glaring in and hefting their rifles, with 2 or 3 of them started yelling at Rashid. It was maddening, Bill thought, to have come so far, through so much danger and adversity, only to be stopped by a bunch of dumb farmers. "Wouldn't they just like to take these 2 fine Range Rovers and all our money?" he thought. "And who would ever know?" The tribesmen got meaner. They started pushing and shoving Rashid. "In a minute, they'll start shooting," Bill thought. "Do nothing," Simmons said. "Stay in the car. Let Rashid handle it." Bill decided Rashid needed some help. He touched his pocket rosary and started praying. He said every prayer he knew. "We're in God's hands now," he thought. "It will take a miracle to get us out of this mess." In the second car, Colburn sat frozen while a tribesman outside pointed a rifle directly at his head. Gayden, sitting behind, was seized by a wild impulse and whispered, "Jay, why don't you lock the door?" Colburn felt hysterical laughter bubble up in his throat. Rashid felt he was on the cliff edge of death. These tribesmen were bandits, and they would kill you for the coat on your back. They didn't care. The revolution was nothing to them. No matter who was in power, they recognized no government, obeyed no laws. They did not even speak Farsi, the language of Iran, but Turkish. They pushed him around, yelling at him in Turkish. He yelled right back in Farsi. He was getting nowhere. "They're working themselves up to shoot us all," he thought. He heard the sound of a car. A pair of headlights approached from the direction of Rezaia. A Land Rover pulled up and 3 men got out. One of them was dressed in a long black overcoat. The tribesman seemed to defer to him. He addressed Rashid. "Let me see the passports, please." "Sure," said Rashid.
He led the man to the second Range Rover. Bill was in the first, and Rashid wanted the overcoat man to get bored with looking at passports before he got to Bill's. Rashid tapped the car window, and Paul rolled it down. Passports. The man seemed to have dealt with passports before. He examined each one carefully, checking the photograph against the face of the owner. Then, in perfect English, he asked questions. Where were you born? Where do you live? What is your date of birth? Fortunately, Simmons had made Paul and Bill learn every piece of information contained in their false passports. So Paul was able to answer the overcoat man's questions without hesitation. Reluctantly, Rashid led the man to the first Range Rover. Bill and Keen Taylor had changed seats, so that Bill was on the far side away from the light. The man went through the same routine. He looked at Bill's passport last. Then he said, "The picture is not of this man." "Yes, it is," Rashid said frantically. "He's been very sick. He's lost weight. His skin has changed color. Don't you understand that he's dying? He has to get back to America as quickly as possible so he can have the right medical attention. And you are delaying him. Do you want him to die because the Iranian people had no pity on a sick man? Is this how you uphold the honor of our country?" "They're Americans," the man said. "Follow me." He turned and went into the little brick hut beside the bridge. Rashid followed him in. "You have no right to stop us," he said. "I have been instructed by the Islamic Revolution Commander Committee in Rizaya to escort these people to the border, and to delay us is a counter-revolutionary crime against the Iranian people." He flourished the letter written by the deputy leader and stamped with the library stamp. The man looked at it. "Still, that one American does not look like the picture in his passport." "I told you he has been sick," Rashid yelled. "They have been cleared to the border by the Revolutionary Committee. Now get these bandits out of my way." "We have our own Revolutionary Committee," the man said. "You will all have to come to our headquarters." Rashid had no choice but to agree. And we'll pause here to remind you, you're listening to Iowa Salute on IRIS, the Iowa Radio Reading Information Service. 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All material heard on IRIS is intended solely for the use of Iowans with print disabilities. And now back to our book, On the Wings of Eagles, by Ken Follett. Jay Colburn watched Rashid come out of the hut with the man in the long black overcoat. Rashid looked really shook. "We're going to their village to be checked out," Rashid said. "We have to go in their cars." It was looking bad, Colburn thought. All the other times they had been arrested, they had been allowed to stay in the Range Rovers, which made them feel a little less like prisoners. Getting out of the cars was like losing touch with base. Also, Rashid never looked so frightened. They all got into tribesmen vehicles, a pickup truck, and a battered little station wagon. They were driven along a dirt track through the mountains. The Range Rovers followed, driven by tribesmen. The track twisted away into the darkness. "Well, shit. This is it," Colburn thought. "Nobody will ever hear from us again." After 3 or 4 miles, they came to a village. There was one brick building with a courtyard. The rest were mud brick huts with thatched roofs. "But in the courtyard were 6 or 7 fine jeeps," Colburn said. "Jesus, these people live by stealing cars." 2 Range Rovers would make a nice addition to their collection, he thought. The 2 vehicles containing the Americans were parked in the courtyard. Then the Range Rovers, then 2 more jeeps, blocking the exit and precluding a quick getaway. They all got out. The man in the overcoat said, "You need not be afraid. We just need to talk with you a while. Then you can go on." He went into the brick building. "He's lying," Rashid hissed. They were herded into the building and told to take off their shoes. The tribesmen were fascinated by King Taylor's cowboy boots,
One of them picked up the boots and inspected them, then passed it around for everyone to see. The Americans were led into a big, bare room with a Persian rug on the floor and bundles of rolled-up bedding pushed against the walls. It was dimly lit by some kind of lantern. They sat in a circle, surrounded by tribesmen with rifles. On trial again, just like Mohammed, Colburn thought. He kept an eye on Simmons. In came the biggest, ugliest mullah they had ever seen, and the interrogation began again. Rashid did the talking in a mixture of Farsi, Turkish, and English. He produced the letter from the library again and gave the name of the deputy leader. Someone went to check with the committee in Razaya. Colburn wondered how they would do that. The old lamp indicated there was no electricity here, so how could they have phones? All the passports were examined again. People kept coming in and going out. What if they've got a phone, wondered Colburn, and what if the committee in Razaya had heard from Dagbar? We might be better off if they check us out, he thought. At least that way somebody knows we're here. At the moment, they could be killed. Our bodies would disappear without trace in the snow, and nobody would never know we'd been here. A tribesman came in, handed the library letter to Rashid, and spoke to the mullah. It's okay, Rashid said. We've been cleared. Suddenly, the whole atmosphere changed. The ugly mullah turned in to the jolly green giant and shook hands with everyone. He welcomes you to his village, Rashid translated. Tea was brought, Rashid said. We are invited to be guests of the village for the night. Simmons said, tell him definitely no. Our friends are waiting for us at the border. A small boy of about 10 years appeared. In an effort to cement the new friendship, Keen Taylor took out a photograph of his son Michael, aged 11, and showed it to the tribesmen. They got very excited, and Rashid said, they want to have their pictures taken. Gayden said, Keen, get your camera. I'm out of film, said Taylor. Keen, get your fucking camera. Taylor took out his camera. In fact, he had 3 shots left, but there was no flash, and would have needed a camera far more sophisticated than his Instamatic to take pictures by the light of the lantern. But the tribesmen lined up, waving their rifles in the air, and Taylor had no option but to snap them. It was incredible. 5 minutes earlier, these people had seemed ready to murder the Americans. Now they were horsing around, hooting and hollering, and having a good time. They could probably change again just as quickly. Taylor's sense of humor took over, and he started hamming it up, making like a press photographer, telling the tribesmen to smile or move closer together so he could get them all in, taking dozens of shots. More tea was brought. Colburn groaned inwardly. He had drunk so much tea the last few days that he felt awash with it. He surreptitiously poured his out, making an ugly brown stain on the gorgeous rug. Simmons said to Rashid, tell them we have to go. There was a short exchange, then Rashid said, we must drink tea once more. No, said Simmons decisively, and he stood up. Let's move. Smiling calmly, nodding, and bowing to the tribesmen, Simmons started giving very sharp commands in a voice that belied his curious manner. On your feet, everybody. Get your shoes on. Come on, let's get out of here. Let's go. They all got up. Every man in the tribe waited to shake hands with every one of the visitors. Simmons kept herding them toward the door. They found their shoes and put them on, still bowing and shaking hands. At last, they got outside and climbed into the Range Rovers. There was a wait while the villagers maneuvered the 2 jeeps blocking the exit. At last, they moved off, following the same 2 jeeps along the mountain track. They were still alive, still free, still moving. The tribesmen took them to the bridge. They said goodbye. Rashid said,
But aren't you going to escort us to the border? No, one of them replied. Our territory ends at the bridge. The other side belongs to Cerro. The man in the long black overcoat shook hands with everyone in both Range Rovers. Don't forget to send us the pictures, he said to Taylor. You bet, said Taylor with a straight face. The chain across the bridge was down. The two Range Rovers drove to the far side and accelerated up the road. I hope we don't have the same trouble at the next village, said Rashid. I saw the head man that afternoon and arranged everything with him. The Range Rover built up speed. Slow down, said Simmons. No, we must hurry. They were a mile or so from the border. Simmons said, slow the goddamn jeep down. I don't want to get killed at this point in the game. They were driving past what looked like a filling station. There was a little hut with a light on inside. Suddenly, Taylor yelled, stop! Stop! Simmons said, Rashid! In the following car, Bill honked and flashed his headlights. Out of the corner of his eye, Rashid saw two men running from the filling station, locking and loading their rifles as they ran. He stood on the brake. The car screeched to a halt. Paul had already stopped, right by the gas station. Rashid backed up and jumped out. The two men pointed their rifles at him. Here we go again, he thought. He went into his routine, but they weren't interested. One of them got into each car. Rashid climbed back into the driving seat. Drive on, he was told. A minute later, they were at the foot of the hill leading to the border. They could see the lights of the frontier station up above. Rashid's captor said, turn right. No, said Rashid. We've been clear to the border, and the man raised his rifle and thumbed the safety. Rashid stopped the car. Listen, I came to your village this afternoon and got permission to pass. Go down there. They were less than half a mile from Turkey and freedom. There were seven of the dirty team against two cards. It was tempting. A jeep came tearing down the hill from the border station and skidded to a stop in front of the Range Rover. An excited young man jumped out, carrying a pistol, and ran over to Rashid's window. Rashid wound down the window and said, I'm under orders from the Islamic Revolutionary Commandant Committee. The excited young man pointed his pistol at Rashid's head. Go down the track, he screamed. Rashid gave in. They drove along the track. He was even narrower than the last. The village was less than a mile away. When they arrived, Rashid jumped out of the car, saying, stay here. I'll deal with this. Several men came out of the huts to see what was going on. They looked even more like bandits than the inhabitants of the last village. Rashid said loudly, where is the head man? Not here, someone replied. Then fetch him. I spoke to him this afternoon. I'm a friend of his. I have permission from him to cross the border with these Americans. Why are you with Americans? Someone asked. I'm under orders from the Islamic Revolution Commandant Committee. Suddenly, out of nowhere, appeared the head man of the village, to whom Rashid had spoken that afternoon. He came up and kissed Rashid on both cheeks. In the second Range Rover, Gaydon said, hey, it's looking good. Thank God for that, said Coburn. I couldn't drink any more tea to save my life. The man who had kissed Rashid came over. He was wearing a heavy Afghan coat. He leaned through the car window and shook hands with everyone. Rashid and the two guards got back into the cars. A few minutes later, they were climbing the hill to the frontier station. Paul, driving the second car, suddenly thought about Dagar again. 4 years ago, in Raziah, it had seemed sensible to abandon the idea of crossing the border on horseback, avoiding the road and the station. Now, he was not so sure. Dagar might have sent pictures of Paul and Bill to every airport, seaport, and border crossing. Even if there were no government people here, the photographs might be stuck up on a wall somewhere. The Iranians seemed to be glad of any excuse to detain Americans and question them. All along EDS
and underestimated Dagar. The frontier station was brightly lit by high neon lamps. The two cars drove slowly along, past the buildings, and stopped where a chain across a road marked the limit of Iranian territory. Rashid got out. He spoke to the guards at the station. They came back and said, "They don't have a key to unloose the chain." They all got out. Simmons said to Rashid, "Go over to the Turkish side and see if Bulwer's there." Rashid disappeared. Simmons lifted the chain. It would not go high enough to let a Range Rover pass underneath. Somebody found a few planks and leaned them on the chain to see whether the cars could be driven over the chain on the planks. Simmons shook his head. It was not going to work. He turned to Colburn. "Is there a hacksaw in the toolkit?" Colburn went back to the car. Paul and Gayden lit cigarettes. Gayden said, "You need to decide what you want to do with that passport." "What do you mean?" "Under American law, there's a $10,000 fine and a jail term for using a false passport. I'll pay the fine, but you'll have to serve the jail time." Paul considered. So far, he had broken no laws. He had shown his false passport, but only to bandits and revolutionaries, who had no real right to demand passports anyway. It would be kind of nice to stay on the right side of the law. "That's right," said Simmons. "Once we're out of this goddamn country, we break no laws. I don't want to have to get you out of a Turkish jail." Paul gave the passport to Gayden. Bill did the same. Gayden gave the passports to Taylor, who put them down the sides of his cowboy boots. Colburn came back with a hacksaw. Simmons took it from him and started sawing the chain. The Iranian guards rushed over and started yelling at him. Simmons stopped. Rashid came back from the Turkish side trailing a couple of guards and an officer. He spoke to the Iranians, then told Simmons, "You can't cut the chain. They say we must wait until morning. Also, the Turks don't want us to cross tonight." Simmons muttered to Paul, "You may be about to get sick." "What do you mean?" "If I tell you so, just get sick, okay?" Paul saw what Simmons was thinking. The Turkish guards wanted to sleep, not spend the night with a crowd of Americans. But if one of the Americans was in urgent need of hospital treatment, they could hardly turn him away. The Turks went back over to their own side. "What do we do now?" Colburn said. "Wait," said Simmons. All but two of the Iranian guards went into their guardhouse. It was bitterly cold. "Make like we're prepared to wait all night," said Simmons. The other two guards drifted off. "Gayden, Taylor," Simmons said, "go in there and offer the guards money to take care of our cards." "Take care of them?" Taylor said incredulously. "They'll just steal them." "That's right," said Simmons. "They'll be able to steal them if they let us go." Taylor and Gayden went into the courthouse. "This is it," said Simmons. "Colburn, get Paul and Bill and just walk across there." "Let's go, you guys," said Colburn. Paul and Bill stepped over the chain and started walking. Colburn stayed close behind them. "Just keep walking, regardless of anything else that might happen," Colburn said. "If you hear yelling or gunfire, you run. But under no circumstances do we stop or go back." Simmons came up behind them. "Walk faster," he said. "I don't want you two getting shot here in the bloody middle of nowhere." They could hear some kind of argument beginning back on the Iranian side. Colburn said, "You all don't turn around. Just go." Back on the Iranian side, Taylor was holding out a fistful of money to the two guards, who were glancing first at the four men walking across the border, and then at the two Range Rovers, worth at least $20,000 each. Rashid was saying, "We don't know when we'll be able to come back for these cars. It could be a long time." One of the guards said, "You are all to stay here until the morning. The cars are really very valuable, and they must be looked after." The guards looked from the cars to the people walking across to Turkey, and back to the cars again, and they hesitated too long. Paul and Bill reached the Turkish side and walked into the guard hut. Bill looked at his wristwatch. It was 11:45 p.m.
on Thursday, February 15th, the day after Valentine's Day. On February 15th, 1960, he had slipped an engagement ring on Emily's finger. The same day, 6 years later, Jackie had been born. Today was her 13th birthday. Bill thought, "Here's your present, Jackie. You still have a father." Colbert followed them into the hut. Paul put his arm around Colbert and said, "Jay, you just hit a home run." Back on the Iranian side, the guards saw half the Americans were already in Turkey, and they decided to quit while they were ahead and take the money and the cars. Rashid, Gaydon, and Taylor walked up to the chain. At the chain, Gaydon stopped. "Go ahead," he said. "I want to be the last guy out of here." And he was. Part 2. At a hotel in Yasikova, they sat around a smoky pot-bellied stove. Steve Bulwer, Ilsman, the fat security agent, Charlie Brown, the interpreter, and the two sons of Mr. Fish's cousins. They were waiting for a call from the border station. Dinner was served, some kind of meat, maybe lamb, wrapped in newspapers. Ilsman said he had seen someone taking photographs of Rashid and Bulwer at the border. With Charlie Brown translating, Ilsman said, "If you ever have a problem about those photographs, I can solve it." Bulwer wondered what he meant. Charlie said, "He believes you are an honest man, and what you are doing is noble." It was kind of a sinister offer, Bulwer thought, like a manifesto telling you that you are his friend. By midnight, there was still no word either from Dirty Team or from Pat Scully and Mr. Fish, who were supposed to be on their way here from a bus. Bulwer decided to go to bed. He always drank water at bedtime. There was a pitcher of water on a table. "Hell," he thought, "I haven't died yet." He took a drink and found himself swallowing something solid. "Oh, God," he thought. "What was that?" He made himself forget about it. He was just getting into bed when a boy called to him from the phone. It was Rashid. "Hey, Ralph." "Yes." "We're at the border." "I'll be right there." He rounded up the others and paid the hotel bill. With the sons of Mr. Fish's cousin driving, they headed down the road where, as Ilsman kept saying, 39 people had been killed by bandits the previous month. On the way, they had yet another flat. The sons had to change the wheel in the dark because the batteries in their flashlight had gone dead. Bulwer did not know whether to be frightened, standing there in the road waiting. Ilsman could still be a liar, a confidence trickster. On the other hand, his credentials had protected them all. If the Turkish Secret Service was like Turkish hotels, hell, Ilsman could be their answer to James Bond. The wheel was changed and the cars moved off again. They drove through the night. "It's going to be all right," Bulwer thought. "Paul and Bill are at the border. Scully and Mr. Fish are on their way here with the bus. Perot is in Istanbul with the plane. We're going to make it." He reached the border. Lights were on in the guard huts. He jumped out of the car and ran inside. A great cheer went up. They were all there. Paul and Bill, Colburn, Simmons, Taylor, Gaydon, and Rashid. Bulwer shook hands warmly with Paul and Bill. They all started picking up their coats and bags. "Hey, hey, wait a minute," Bulwer said. "Mr. Fish is on the way with the bus." He took from his pocket a bottle of Chivas Regal he had been saving for this moment. "But we can all have a drink." They all had a celebratory drink, except Rashid, who did not take alcohol. Simmons got Bulwer in a corner. "All right, what's happening?" "I talked to Ross this afternoon," Bulwer told him. "Mr. Fish is on his way here with Scully, Schwabach, and Davis. They're in a bus. Now we could all leave right now. The 12 of us could get into two cars, just about, but I think we should wait for the bus. For one thing, we'll all be together, for nobody can get lost anymore. For another,
The road out of here is supposed to be Blood Alley. You know, bandits and like that. I don't know whether that's been exaggerated, but they keep saying it, and I'm beginning to believe it. If it's a dangerous road, we'll be safer altogether. And, number three, if we go to Yaksikova and wait for Mr. Fish there, we can't do anything but check into the worst hotel in the world and attract questions and hassles from a new set of officials. Okay, Simmons said reluctantly. We'll wait a while. He looked tired, Bulwer thought, an old man who just wanted to rest. Colburn looked the same, drained, exhausted, almost broken. Bulwer wondered just what they had been through to get here. Bulwer himself felt terrific. Even though he had little sleep for 48 hours, he thought of his endless discussions with Mr. Fish about how to get to the border, of the screw-up in Adana, where the bus failed to come, of the taxi ride through a blizzard in the mountains, and here he was, after all. The little guardhouse was bitterly cold, and the wood-burning stove did nothing to fill the room with smoke, Everyone was tired, and the scotch made them drowsy. One by one, they began to fall asleep on the wooden benches and the floor. Simmons did not sleep. Rashid watched him, pacing up and down like a caged tiger, chain-smoking his plastic-tipped cigars. As dawn broke, he looked out the window across no man's land to Iran. There are 100 people with rifles across there, he said to Rashid and Bulwer. What do you think they would do if they should happen to find out exactly who it was who slipped across the border last night? Bulwer, too, was beginning to wonder whether he had been right to propose waiting for Mr. Fish. Rashid looked out the window, seeing the Range Rovers on the other side. He remembered something. The fuel can, he said. I left the can with the money. We might need the money. Rashid just looked at him. On impulse, Rashid walked out of the guardhouse and started across the border. It seemed a long way. He thought about the psychology of the guards on the Iranian side. They have written us off, he decided. If they have any doubts about whether they did right last night, then they must have spent the last few hours making up excuses, justifying their action. By now, they have convinced themselves that they did the right thing. It will take them a while to change their minds. He reached the other side and stepped over the chain. He went to the first Range Rover and opened the tailgate. Two guards came running out of their hut. Rashid lifted the can out of the car and closed the tailgate. We forgot the oil, he said as he started back toward the chain. What do you need it for? Asked one of the guards. You don't have the cars anymore. For the bus, said Rashid as he stepped over the chain. The bus that's taking us to Van. He walked away, feeling their eyes on his back. He did not look around until he was back inside the Turkish guardhouse. And that is where we'll conclude this edition of Iowa Salute. You've been listening to On Wings of Eagles by Ken Follett on IRIS, the Iowa Radio Reading Information Service. 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
1: Hello. Thank you for joining Mind's Eye. This is Terry with Consumer News. 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In a 2022 survey of 11,450 Consumer Reports members who'd purchased new glasses in the previous 2 years, people paid a median of $205 after insurance or $224 out of pocket. 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We also asked a variety of experts about the best ways to buy new glasses and how to avoid potential pitfalls. Get the most from buying in person. Most of CR's members, about 90%, opted to buy glasses in person rather than online. The most common reason members gave for choosing a retailer? It's the place where they had their eye exam. There are plenty of advantages to getting your glasses from a physical store. A major one, according to Mika Moy, OD, a clinical professor at the Herbert Wertheim School of Optometry and Vision Science at UC Berkeley in California, is the ability to try on the glasses and have an expert tell you, based on your prescription, the pros and cons of those glasses on your face. If you have a strong prescription, which may require thicker lenses, for example, some very large frames might not be ideal because big, thick lenses may make your glasses feel too heavy. In person, opticians who have expertise in fitting glasses can also perform specific measurements to get you a better fit. A variety of facial measurements helps opticians make sure that when we insert the lenses into the frame, the lenses are aligned appropriately with the patient's pupils, says Molly Drenan, a licensed optician and program manager for the Optical Technology Program at Cuyahoga Community College in Ohio. And once your glasses are made, opticians can also help you adjust them to ensure that they're properly aligned and feel comfortable on your face. In-person shoppers have a variety of options. 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Median price paid after insurance, from $190, Warby Parker, includes online and in-person sales, to $326 at Lens Crafters. Pros and cons of purchasing online. For some people, shopping for eyeglasses online may offer a few distinct advantages. CR members who used online stores reported convenience as an important reason for going that route. And then there's cost, which is probably a key draw for online shoppers. In our ratings, prominent online retailers such as iBuyDirect, Warby Parker, and Zenni Optical received high marks from our members when it came to price. At Zenni Optical, members reported paying a median of just $87 after insurance. In addition, research suggests that the quality of glasses from online retailers has markedly improved. In one 2021 study, just 10% of glasses ordered online failed to meet industry standards for factors like prescription quality and impact resistance. A similar study from 2011 found that rate to be about 45%. Little data is available on how often glasses from physical stores need to be remade, but a few experts said optometrists can switch lens labs if they notice frequent mistakes. Still, online shopping has plenty of drawbacks. One major issue is that you won't have an in-person optician measuring and checking to make sure the glasses you want will be a good fit for your face and your prescription. That's probably fine for consumers who need single-vision lenses with milder levels of correction, according to a number of experts we spoke with. But the stronger and more complicated your prescription is, if you need multifocal or progressive lenses, or astigmatism correction, for example, the more you should lean towards buying in person. Classifications vary, but the American Academy of Ophthalmology considers that severe nearsightedness to be a prescription of minus 6 or worse, and severe farsightedness to be a prescription of 5.25 or higher. That's in part because the stronger your prescription, the more precisely your glasses need to be aligned with your pupils, says Neil Pence, OD, Associate Dean for Clinical and Patient Care Services at the Indiana University School of Optometry in Bloomington. Misalignment can lead to headaches and other issues. Progressive lenses, in particular, are generally more complicated and require more care and expertise in fitting them, says Adam Gordon, OD, a professor at the School of Optometry at the University of Alabama at Birmingham. In CR survey, members who ordered progressive lenses from online sellers did not rate the quality of their glasses significantly lower than those who purchased other types of lenses online. Still, if your vision needs are more complex, use caution if you opt to shop online. All online shoppers should pay close attention to return policies, says Moy at UC Berkeley. Be sure you can get your money back if the glasses aren't working for you. If, after a week, your glasses are still uncomfortable, you should probably return them, Pence says. Pick the right features for you. Wherever you opt to shop, you'll need to make several decisions. After you settle on the frames you want, the next step is lens material. Here are some options. CR39. Apart from glass, which is no longer widely used, this is the most basic of the lens materials. It is sometimes referred to as standard plastic. CR39 lenses are inexpensive, and they are not as light or durable as pricier options. People with stronger prescriptions, which require thicker, heavier lenses, may find that glasses made of this material slide down their nose or feel heavy on their face. Polycarbonate or Trivex. Most lenses sold in the U.S. these days are made from a type of plastic called polycarbonate, says Michael Vitale, Vice President of Membership, Government Relations, and Technical Standards for the Vision Council, an industry group. Polycarbonate is more lightweight and impact-resistant than CR39, but it scratches easily, which is why most polycarbonate lenses come with scratch-resistant coating. Trivex, a newer plastic lens material, offers similar advantages to polycarbonate and also requires a scratch-resistant coating. It may result in slightly better image clarity than polycarbonate, but it tends to be more expensive. High index. High index lenses are generally thinner and lighter than polycarbonate lenses. These can be a good choice if you have a strong prescription, particularly if you prefer a larger frame, because the lenses won't be noticeably thick at the edges. High index numbers range from 1.6 to 1.74. The higher the number, the thinner the lens, and the pricier, too. Once you've picked a lens type, you'll need to choose which of the available coatings you want. Some options are useful, and others are less so. Scratch-resistant. This helps to enhance the durability of the more scratch-prone types of lenses, and is standard on glasses from a variety of retailers, including Costco Optical, Warby Parker, and Zenni Optical. Estimated cost? $16 to $40. Anti-reflective, AR. The key advantage is that lenses with anti-reflective treatment allow more light to reach your eyes, according to Dreenan at the Optical Technology Program at Cuyahoga Community College. That's especially beneficial for older people whose eyes naturally let in less light and for driving at night when the light is already low. The stronger your prescription, the more important this feature, because stronger prescriptions tend to reflect more light, Dreenan says. One downside, according to Natasha Hertz, MD, clinical spokesperson for the American Academy of Ophthalmology, is that this coating can wear off over time, which can lead to your glasses seeming permanently smudged. But most AR coatings should last for the lifetime of the prescription. Most prescriptions are valid for 1 or 2 years. Vitali says, proper lens care will also help with longevity, so use lens cleaner and a lens cloth to wipe your lenses off rather than your T-shirt or a paper towel. While basic AR coating is becoming standard on many lenses, premium anti-reflective coatings are also available. Several experts tell us these are likely to be more durable. Premium AR coatings also tend to include additional features such as smudge resistance and anti-fog coating. Estimated cost? $75 to $150. UV protection. These days, a coating that protects eyes from ultraviolet light is included with many lenses, but it's a must to add if the glasses you're buying don't have this. You can't put sunscreen on the surface of the eyes or on your eyelids, Hertz says, and it's possible to develop skin cancer in those areas. UV light can also contribute to the development of cataracts. Estimated cost, $10 to $25. Blue light blocking. A popular add-on for eyeglasses these days, this coating, which is sometimes yellow-tinted, is meant to filter out blue-colored light. It's touted to reduce eye strain from all-day computer use, enhance sleep, and even improve eye health. Some evidence suggests that blocking blue light might indeed be useful for improving sleep, because blue light affects the circadian rhythms that govern sleep. But there's insufficient evidence that this can ease eye strain or reduce the risk of eye diseases such as macular degeneration. And although adding blue blocking to your glasses isn't harmful, Berkeley's Moy says that there are other cheaper ways of achieving the same effect. For instance, you can choose the night mode on electronic devices, which filters out blue light at the source. Estimated costs are not available because this coating isn't associated with a specific medical billing code. Here's a little note. The other number that matters. Pupillary distance, PD, is the distance between the centers of your pupils, which tells lens makers where the horizontal center of the lens should be in your eyeglasses. If you're shopping in person, the optician typically measures this. But if you're shopping online, ask your eye doctor for it. It's not generally required on prescriptions. An optician at an optical shop may also measure it for a fee. If you had your PD measured once as an adult, you generally don't need to do this again. Now we have ratings. See here a look at what members told us about their experiences shopping for glasses and how satisfied they were with everything from frame selection to price. How we survey. The ratings are based on responses from 11,450 CR members in our fall 2022 survey who reported on their experiences purchasing prescription eyeglasses in the previous 24 months. We asked about features of the glasses and the shopping experience at the retailer they used. Ratings are based on CR members who might not be representative of the general U.S. population. Our overall satisfaction score is derived from ratings of the various attributes. Now we have a table of the survey results. The first provider is Costco Optical, and it has an overall satisfaction score of 80. Next is Warby Parker, overall satisfaction score of 74. Sam's Club Optical has an overall score of 73. Independent eyeglasses shop, so not specified, overall satisfaction score of 72. Private doctor's office, overall score 70. Target Optical, overall score 68. Kaiser Permanente, overall score 67. iBuy Direct, overall satisfaction score 65. Glasses USA, overall score 62. And Walmart Vision Center, overall score 62. And then we go down into the ones that kind of are in the not-so-good level. Zenni Optical, overall score 59. Pearle Vision, overall score 57. iMart Express, overall score 56. BJ's Optical, overall score 55. My Eye Doctor, overall score 55. LensCrafters, overall score 54. VisionWorks, overall score 51. And last on the list is America's Best Contacts and Eyeglasses, overall score 45. And then we have a tiny little article by the author of the overall article, How Shopping Around Got Me a Better Deal. 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With these

Aviation Administration as passengers disrupting flights with threatening or violent behavior jumped to 5,973 in 2021, up 492% from a year earlier. Marry that with crowded planes, cramped seats, confusing rules on fees for bags and seat selection, inadequate staffing, outdated infrastructure, and high prices, and it's no wonder that flying is so trying. But there are ways to minimize the pain. Start by checking our airline ratings. Based on our 2023 survey of 17,206 JCR members and their experiences on nearly 33,000 flights, consider Hawaiian Airlines if it flies your route. Economy class passengers gave it top marks for check-in ease and on-time performance, as well as for cabin cleanliness and service. Budget carriers Spirit and Frontier got the lowest scores, especially when it came to price transparency and seat selection. JetBlue and Spirit are awaiting merger approval. Hawaiian and Alaska Airlines each earned a thumbs up from business and first class passengers. Read on for other tips to improve your next flight. 1. It all starts with the flight you book. Check prices a few months in advance. For domestic trips, Zach Griff, senior reporter at the Points Guy travel website, recommends starting to monitor prices 3 to 4 months before your departure date. To begin your search, he recommends the Google Flights website. They have an awesome price history and prediction tool. It gives you the amount your route has cost over the last couple of months, has a price graph that predicts what the prices will be for nearly a year in advance, and tells you what Google thinks is a fair price today. It will also let you set up a price alert to get emails when prices change. However, it won't include prices on Southwest flights because that airline lists fares only on its own site. Remember that the fare prices you see don't include the extra fees you may pay to check bags, get a seat upgrade, and more. You can use tools like the bags filter in Google Flights to see the cost of your flight plus fees. Book a domestic flight 1 to 2 months in advance. This is likely to get you the most choice of flying times and seat selection, Griff says. The idea that booking on a particular day of the week will guarantee the best price is a myth, says Eric Bowman, executive editor of the travel news site Travel Pulse. Because computer algorithms monitor demand and change prices almost constantly, there's no real best time to book. Instead, try to lock in a deal when the alerts you've set let you know prices have dropped, or when your research tells you the price you're seeing is a good deal. Some airlines eliminated change and cancellation fees during COVID-19, so you may also be able to get a credit if your airline dropped the fare price after you bought a ticket. Griff suggests that you call your airline if it's been longer than 24 hours since you booked and you get the price drop alert. The rules and exceptions to getting credit can be complicated, he says, but an agent can usually take care of it quickly over the phone. Fly early in the day or late at night. I always book the first flight of the day, says Benet Wilson, an aviation journalist. Indeed, Department of Transportation data shows that for the 30 largest U.S. airports, the most on-time departures typically occur between 6 and 8 a.m., then tend to fall as the day goes on. If you're a red-eye fan, in many cases the on-time departure rate improves between 11 p.m. and midnight. Find the best seats. If you book one of the cheapest fares, you might not be able to choose your seat, and Southwest doesn't assign seats. But if you have the option, note the type of plane, then consult websites such as Seat Guru or Aerolopa for details about leg room and pitch, the distance from one row to the next, in the plane. Seat Guru also has information on whether seats recline or have a misaligned window. Then it's up to you to decide whether you want to pay more to sit in a particular seat. Get lower fees. If you want to check bags, pick a seat, board early, or get Wi-Fi on board, you will have to navigate a complex field of additional fees. Discounters Frontier and Spirit make the process especially complex, which is probably the reason they received the lowest scores in our ratings for price transparency. Your best bet is to become familiar with what an airline typically charges and what fees you can avoid. As to seat fees, a recent analysis by NerdWallet found that budget brands Frontier and Spirit charged the most for seat selection, and Alaska and Hawaiian the least. Airlines that charged less than $10 on average for seat selection were Alaska, Hawaiian, JetBlue, and United. Airlines that charge $15 or more, Delta, American, Spirit, and Frontier. In addition to the info on bag fees you get from Google Flight searches, you can often find bag fees on airline websites, though this may take several clicks.

American and Delta charge $30 for one checked bag, as does United if you check it in advance, versus $35 at the airport. For a flight from New York to L.A., Spirit charges $65 for a checked bag when you're booking on its site, $73 if you pay when you check in online, $89 at the airport, and $99 at the gate, though fees change depending on the specific flight. If you fly a lot on a particular airline, avoid fees by using its co-branded credit card or by qualifying for elite status. Bowman has the Delta Sky Miles card, so his first bag is free on Delta. Wilson flies Southwest when possible and has A-list preferred status. The perks? Early boarding, free Wi-Fi, and a dedicated phone line to a representative. Make connections without sweating it. A minimum connection time is the amount of transfer time considered sufficient for a passenger to make a connection between an arriving and a departing flight. These MCTs are baked into flight search results. Still, Griff advises you give yourself 2 hours between flights, especially around the holidays. Download the airline's app. You can use it to check in before you get to the airport, be alerted about delays, book another flight if yours is canceled, and track your bags, Wilson says. In addition, it will show you the connection gates and maybe a map to get there. And here's a little side article about the new airplane etiquette. To avoid flaring tempers in tight quarters, a little common courtesy can go a long way. Don't start an armrest war. The protocol, says Diane Gottsman, an etiquette expert and owner of the Protocol School of Texas, is that the person in the middle seat has access to both armrests because they're in the least comfortable seat. If they're not using them, ask whether you can use the one nearest you. Recline with care. Yes, the seat has a recline button. Your car has a steering wheel, but that doesn't mean you use it to run into other people, says Gottsman. Before you use that button, look backward, make sure it is not inconveniencing someone who might be very tall or who has mobility issues or whose tray is down. Don't recline if it's obvious you'd be inconveniencing someone and it's a short flight, she says. Plan ahead by avoiding restrictive clothing, she suggests, so even in tight quarters you'll be comfortable. Otherwise, be courteous and say, "Would you mind if I recline?" Avoid smelly and potentially dangerous food. If you bring food like tuna fish on board, don't expect everyone to welcome you with open arms, says Scotsman. Steer clear of pungent foods, as well as foods that commonly cause allergic reactions like tree nuts or peanuts. Keep sharing to a minimum. You can't be best friends with someone on a 2-hour flight, says Gottsman. I sat next to someone recently who shared way too much about their kidney disease and asked a lot of personal questions, she says. To shut that down, say, "You're going to have to excuse me. I'm going to put my earbuds in and nap." And keep your shoes on. Dress in a way that is respectful of other passengers, says Gottsman. If you would sleep in it at night, don't wear it on a plane. And wear your most comfy but closed-toes shoes. And now number two on hassle-free flying. Stress less at the airport. Time your arrival right. For domestic flights, plan to arrive at least 90 minutes early, says Griff of the Points Guy. If it's a busy time at the airport, midday, Thursday through Monday, or during holiday or summer travel season, 2 hours is safer. For international flights, arrive at least 2 hours before departure and 3 hours during busy times. Expedite the security process for a fee. If you're a frequent flyer, consider joining a program that cuts your time in security lines. TSA PreCheck gives you access to an expedited security line, plus there's no need to remove shoes, belts, light jackets, laptops, or 311 compliant liquids. It costs $78 for a 5-year membership. In June 2023, 88% of PreCheck passengers waited less than 5 minutes, according to its website. You must fly with an airline that participates in PreCheck, more than 85 do, and more than 200 airports across the country have dedicated PreCheck lanes. Clear Plus is an expedited airport security service that allows its members to verify their identity using biometrics without having to show a physical form of identification to a TSA agent. Once your identity has been verified at a Clear kiosk, you're escorted to the front of the security line.
The sweet spot of zipping through airport security fast is when you use both of these services together. With a CLEAR membership, you can quickly verify your identity and then go to the front of the pre-check line. A CLEAR membership costs $189 annually. You can add up to three family members for $70 each per year, though family members under age 18 can use the CLEAR lane without a membership when traveling with their parents. CLEAR is available only at about 50 domestic airports, but it can also be used at stadiums and arenas that require lining up for a security check. Several frequent flyer programs and some credit cards offer cardholders discounts on a CLEAR membership, including many co-branded airline cards and the Green American Express card. If you travel internationally, Global Entry includes PreCheck, and it provides expedited service through U.S. Customs and Immigration. The fee is $100 for a five-year membership. Make waiting worthwhile. If you have time to kill in the airport, plan ahead by downloading movies or shows to watch, or podcasts to listen to, or by bringing a book or e-reader, says journalist Wilson. If it's a long layover in a larger airport, there are pay lounges you can go to. I have indulged in these, especially during long flight delays, she says. Many airlines will allow you to buy a lounge day pass, and you can do it right on their app. For example, American Admirals Club and United Club offer one-day passes at some of their locations for $59. Delta doesn't offer a one-day pass. If you travel frequently, you might want to consider a network that offers access to lounges. For example, Priority Pass provides access to more than 1,300 lounges across the world. The cost for Priority Pass's least expensive membership is $69 per year, plus $35 each time you enter a lounge. Lounge Buddy doesn't charge a membership fee. Customers can use its app to buy lounge passes at more than 300 lounges. Day passes cost $27 to $54 each, depending on the lounge. If you have a travel credit card with a hefty annual fee, it might provide lounge access. For example, the Citi AA Advantage Executive Credit Card includes access to Admirals Club for you and two guests in its $595 annual fee. If you have the Delta SkyMiles Reserve Credit Card from American Express, $550 per year, you can use Delta Sky Club, which gives you two free one-time guest passes. Also visit your airport's websites to see whether there are any special amenities you might want to check out, says Griff. Chicago's O'Hare and Midway International Airports, as well as Burlington, Dallas-Fort Worth, Miami, and San Francisco International Airports, have dedicated yoga rooms. Dine like the locals. Check the websites of the airports you'll be visiting ahead of time to check out their dining options. Airports across the U.S. have been giving passengers upgraded food options, and a big part of that includes bringing popular local eateries to their terminals, Wilson says. Some of her faves, Leah's Kitchen in Louis Armstrong New Orleans International Airport for creations based on the late Leah Chase's Creole cuisine. Driftwood, Texas barbecue spot The Salt Lick has restaurants in the Austin and Dallas airports. And Chicago celebrity Chef Rick Bayless of Frontera Grill fame has several Tortas Front locations at O'Hare. But you'll probably pay a premium. Andrew Bedig, executive director of the Airport Restaurant and Retail Association, says many airport restaurants charge 10% more than the local street price. The exception is BWI Airport in Baltimore, which charges street pricing in all its restaurants. Learn the carry-on baggage basics. Your carry-on bag will need to fit the size regulations of your airline, which you can find on its site. Most airlines implement a maximum size policy of 22 by 14 by 9 inches, including wheels and handles. Some airlines may charge for a carry-on bag if you fly its least expensive class. For example, JetBlue charges basic blue customers $65 for a carry-on bag. One personal item no larger than 17 by 13 by 8 inches is free. Budget airlines have stricter carry-on policies. Allegiant allows only one 18 by 14 by 8 inch personal item. Carry-on bag fees range from $10 to $75. Frontier also allows only one free personal item of the same size restriction, and carry-on bag fees range from $57 at the time of booking to $71 close to your travel date. Wilson has flown Spirit when the same route on Southwest is too pricey, or when Southwest doesn't fly her route. To avoid fees, I take one bag that I use only for Spirit. That's the width and length of a laptop, she says. Number 3, enjoy your airtime. Dress for comfort.
Travel Pulse's Bowman suggests wearing comfortable athletic shoes. I see people running with flip-flops because they're headed to the beach, but that's not ideal if you have to get from one side of a large airport to the other to make a tight connection, he says. Wilson wears tennis shoes that slip on and off. She also suggests comfortable yoga pants or stretchy jeans, especially important in tight cabin spaces. I wear FIGS pants, which are like medical scrub pants to look professional, plus have lots of pockets for your cell phone, even my Kindle. She also suggests carrying a jacket, hoodie, or sweater that you can put on or take off to adjust the plane's temperature. Get some Z's. Wilson brings an eye mask to block light from the windows. Neck pillows and noise-canceling headphones can also help you zone out and get some sleep. Pack carry-on must-haves. Wilson brings her own snacks on every flight, like granola bars, a sandwich, or hummus and chips, or brie and crackers. If you want to brush your teeth afterwards, I like Colgate Wisps, which are like mini travel toothbrushes, Bowman says. Other things to bring include tablets or phones loaded with enough downloaded programming to keep you entertained on your flight, plus compatible noise-canceling headphones so that you don't have to rely on the airline seatback system. And, of course, don't forget your chargers. Include an empty water bottle in your carry-on that you can refill after going through security. That way you don't have to rely on those tiny drinks from the beverage cart to get you through a multi-hours flight. And pack small bottles of lotion, eye drops, or nasal spray if you're worried about dry airplane air. And then we have a little side article about 5 sticky situations and how to solve them. First, a passenger asks you to switch seats. It's okay to say no, says travel writer Ben A. Wilson, except perhaps when a parent needs to sit with a small child. In other situations, you could politely say something like, I'm terribly sorry, but I need to sleep on this flight and chose a window seat for that reason. However, if you are being asked to swap an equal seat, say an aisle seat, for one that's one row back, it's probably nice to agree. 2. You're seated near a crying baby. You have to keep in mind that the child is likely experiencing some problem, maybe ear pain or fear, Gutzman says. You can ask the flight attendant if there is a quieter seat available, but there are probably people all around you asking the same thing. This is another situation, she says, where noise-canceling headphones can come in handy. 3. You're allergic to your seatmate's dog. Once a woman behind me had taken her dog out of its case, and the animal was hitting my leg, Wilson says. Wilson explained that she was allergic, and the woman, indignantly, put the dog back in its case. I try not to drag the flight attendant into small stuff. I try to politely handle it myself, she says. 4. You're near an angry passenger. If someone is being so aggressive that you start to feel concerned or overwhelmed, then call the flight attendant, says Gottsman. Flight attendants are trained to handle aggressive passengers, and they can make decisions that you can't make on that plane, like having someone removed if necessary. 5. You're in a seat repeatedly kicked by a child. Gottsman suggests you take a breath and in a pleasant tone turn around and say, I know your toddler is young, but he is kicking my seat. Would you mind helping me with that? Wilson has an additional suggestion. I tell the parent one trick that I learned when I was traveling with my child is to take their shoes off. They don't like the kick in their socks. And now we have the ratings table. Fly right. These days, air travel is no joyride, but you can make your trip at least passably pleasant by choosing the right airline. How we test. The ratings are based on responses from 17,260 CR members who reported their experiences on nearly 33,000 commercial domestic flights in 2022. The overall satisfaction score is derived from CR members' ratings of service from airline staff, check-in ease, being informed on flight status, seat selection, pricing transparency, cabin cleanliness, and being on time. And the CR consumer experience score, not included in the table. All attributes reflect average scores on a scale from very poor to excellent. So, in the coach economy class, we have Hawaiian Airlines, which has an 81 overall satisfaction score. Alaska Airlines, 71 overall satisfaction score. Breeze Airways, 70 overall satisfaction score. Delta Airlines, a 69 overall satisfaction score. Southwest Airlines, 65 overall. Avalo Airlines, 64.
JetBlue Airways, 61. And then we move down to Allegiant Airlines for 58, United Airlines, 58, American Airlines, 53, Sun Country Airlines, 51, and then Spirit Airlines, 36, and Frontier Airlines, 29. Now we move to the business first-class airlines. Hawaiian Airlines has a 98 overall satisfaction score. Alaska Airlines has an 84 overall satisfaction score. Delta Airlines has an 80. United Airlines has 73. Southwest Airlines, 69. American Airlines, 69. And JetBlue Airways, 69. And speaking of travel, here's an article on Stay Connected Wherever You're Going. 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After all, cellular networks blanket most of the U.S., and Wi-Fi is now available everywhere from shopping malls to doctor's offices to open-air parks. But somehow, using all of these networks isn't as uncomplicated as you'd like it to be. 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To set yourself up to maintain consistent connections, the first step is getting the right cell plan. This is easier to do than it used to be. The three big carriers, AT&T, T-Mobile, and Verizon, now offer comparable coverage in most parts of the U.S., and smaller carriers piggyback off the big carrier's cell tower networks. But if you regularly experience connection problems in your area, you can check out local coverage maps on your carrier's website to learn whether you're well covered. Do you need to purchase an unlimited data plan, or is a less expensive limited data plan adequate? It depends on what you use your phone for. You won't use much data if you mostly check email and read news online, for example. And talking and texting don't count towards a data limit at all. On the other hand, if you frequently stream video or music to your phone or tablet, or use your phone as a Wi-Fi hotspot to get your tablet or tablet connection to the internet, you may go over your limit and get charged extra. If that happens with any frequency, it may make sense to switch to an unlimited data plan. Pricing varies by carrier, but cell plans with unlimited data generally start about $60 per phone. While you're out, how to connect using Wi-Fi. While good cellular coverage stretches across most of the U.S., there are advantages to using Wi-Fi rather than cell service when you're out and about. It may work better if you're streaming a video, for one thing, and Wi-Fi is usually the easiest way to get online with a laptop or tablet. Joining a network. Connecting to a public Wi-Fi network is easy, regardless of what kind of device you're using. With a laptop, you can find a list of available Wi-Fi networks by clicking on the Wi-Fi logo, which looks like arched waves radiating upward at the top of the screen for Macs and the bottom of the screen for Windows laptops. Although some Wi-Fi networks don't require a password to join, those that have a little lock icon next to them do. The password may be posted conspicuously or available on request from nearby staff. Both Android and Apple phones also easily connect to Wi-Fi. Depending on the model, you'll need to swipe down from the top of the screen or up from the bottom to reveal the Wi-Fi icon, or look under the Settings menu. People often ask which drains your battery faster, a cellular connection or Wi-Fi. According to Richard Fisco, who oversees electronics testing for Consumer Reports, the difference between the two is minor. But if you don't plan to use Wi-Fi at all while you tour a city, you can eke out some extra minutes of battery life by temporarily turning off your phone's Wi-Fi connectivity. The reason? When Wi-Fi is turned on, your phone constantly checks to see which Wi-Fi networks are available. Turning off your Wi-Fi connectivity saves the phone from doing that work. But if you're using Wi-Fi, you can extend your battery life a bit by turning off your phone's cellular connection. Either way, swipe up or down for the icons or go to the Settings menu to turn them off. Is public Wi-Fi safe? Computer security experts used to urge consumers to be cautious when connecting to public Wi-Fi networks because there was a risk that data could be intercepted by hackers or identity thieves. That's less of an issue today, largely because of the use of HTTPS encryption,
which scrambles data so hackers can't read it. The technology is now used by most websites, making it safe even to sign on into your banking app when you're using public Wi-Fi. 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And here's a side article. Using a hotspot. 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Both Android and iOS phones offer this feature, along with most cell plans. It takes the signal from a nearby cell tower and makes it available to your devices via a small Wi-Fi network created by the phone. 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Here's how. 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Some phones may require you to use hotspot tethering within the settings app instead. 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Turn off the hotspot when you're done. For iPhones, go to the Settings app and then tap the Personal Hotspot option, which is near the top of the menu. Then toggle Allow Others to Join. You'll need to use a password to connect your other devices. 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Out of range when there's zero coverage. Cellular coverage may be nearly ubiquitous and Wi-Fi widespread, but you can't get connected everywhere. Perhaps you're out of range when you go for a hike in a wooded area, or you're simply driving down a country road. That means no phone calls, no Spotify, and no ability to look up directions on Google Maps. But if you plan ahead, you can lessen this inconvenience. Many apps let you download content ahead of time in places where you do have a cellular or Wi-Fi coverage. And what if you have an emergency, like a car accident, in a place with no coverage? If a voice call to 911 doesn't go through, try texting. In some locations, texts sometimes go through even with a weak cell signal. If you have an iPhone 14 or iPhone 14 Pro and text to 911 doesn't go through, the phone will allow you to try connecting by satellite. A nice safety feature may come to more plant phones in the future. To use it, you simply attempt to call 911, and if your iPhone determines that you're in an area with no cellular or Wi-Fi service, a prompt will appear asking if you want to text local emergency services via satellite. Apple says this feature works best in areas with a clear view of the sky, free from obstructions like thick tree cover. Download before you go. Even if you're going where there's no cellular or Wi-Fi connection, you can still enjoy movies and music by downloading your entertainment ahead of time. This is also useful on airplanes if you don't want to rely on in-flight Wi-Fi. 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Details on what you can download depend on your device, your subscription plan, and the type of content you want to download. Instructions on how to download entertainment also vary by app. In the Netflix app, for example, there's often a downloading option right below the play button. Then we have a little side article. Never get lost again. Save a map for your drive.
Ever try to call up directions on your phone only to find that you don't have cell coverage where you are? Usually your phone uses its cell connection to access maps, but can't if there's no cell tower nearby. The fix? Download the Google map you need ahead of time when you have internet access. Later, when you're out of range, your phone will use signals from GPS satellites to pinpoint your location on the map. This feature will be added to Apple Maps with the release of iOS 17 this fall and isn't currently available on Waze. Open the Google Maps app, type a location into the search bar, and follow these directions. Tap the name of the location you've searched for. Tap on the three more dots in the upper right corner. Click on Download Offline Map. And now we're going to start the October Road Report. News and expert advice to keep you ahead of the curve. Tip from the test track. What SUV drivers need to know about sharing the road with cyclists? While all drivers need to be super cautious around cyclists, SUV drivers should be even more so, according to a study from the Insurance Institute for Highway Safety. In a collision, an SUV hits a rider's body higher up, making it more likely the cyclist will be thrown to the road and seriously injured. Caution means slowing down your cyclists, always using turn signals, and giving adequate space when sharing a lane. Most SUVs have automatic emergency braking with pedestrian detection. Some AEB systems can detect cyclists, too. We have a little article, the first drive of the new Ford Escape. The Escape compact SUV has been updated for 2023 with a freshened exterior, new advanced driver assistance systems, an optional infotainment system with a large 13.2-inch screen, and a sporty-looking ST line trim. There is less vibration from the three-cylinder turbo engine, and the brakes are less grabby than before. CR's take. The Escape is an agile, pleasant-to-drive SUV. The new infotainment system is not as easy to use. We favor the hybrid for its smoother, more efficient powertrain, and also for its better reliability record. Base price range is $28,000 to $40,500. Destination charge $1,495. Price as driven $31,335. We have a little ask our experts question. What happens when someone I've loaned my car to has a crash in it? In most cases, the car owner's insurance will cover a collision when another person is behind the wheel, assuming the policy has sufficient coverage limits. Car insurance follows the car, not the driver, says Loretta L. Waters, vice president at the Insurance Information Institute, who adds that it is still necessary to put regular drivers of your car, like family members, on your policy. Be aware that most insurers will increase the premium of the at-fault car drivers, car owners, after a crash, regardless of who was driving. And we have the vital statistic, 8.4%. American adults in 2022 who didn't use front seat belts. Being unbelted is risky. In 2021, about half the people killed in car crashes were not buckled in. The data is clear. Buckle up each and every time you travel by car. And then we have a recall notice. Jeep. More than 330,000 SUVs are being recalled because a rear coil spring may detach while the vehicle is in motion. If this happens, drivers might lose control of the vehicle, or the detached part could strike others and cause injuries. The recall involves 2022 to 2023 Jeep Grand Cherokee and 2021 to 2023 Grand Cherokee L SUVs. Vehicles with an optional air suspension are not included in the recall. What to do? Jeep dealerships will inspect and, if necessary, reinstall the springs for free. Call FCA at 800-853-1403. What makes cars safer right now? Today's vehicles offer far better protection from crashes than those of even a decade ago. We tell you which are among the safest and what to look for when buying a new or used model, by Keith Berry. Seat belts, airbags, anti-lock brakes. For decades, these familiar features were the mainstays of automotive safety. Seat belts alone save about 15,000 lives on American roadways each year. But an automotive safety revolution has been quietly taking place over the past decade, not only making today's cars better than older models at protecting occupants in a crash, but also at preventing one from happening in the first place. And if a collision does occur, many new vehicles can automatically call first responders for help.
Today's cars are safer than those from a decade or so ago in two main ways, says Jennifer Stockberger, director of operations at CR's Auto Test Center. First, they include many more passive safety features, such as advanced airbags, that help to protect the vehicle's occupants and mitigate injuries if a crash occurs. They also have many more active safety features, such as automatic emergency braking, AEB, that can help drivers avoid crashes entirely. But many Americans aren't benefiting from these safety advances because they're driving older cars that don't have them. The average age of vehicles on the road has risen to 12.2 years, according to the latest available data from S&P Global Mobility, a consulting firm. And vehicles more than a decade old may not have important safety features such as backup cameras, AEB, and even electronic stability control, ESC, all technologies that have been proved to prevent crashes and reduce injuries. While holding on to an older car might make the best financial sense, there are real safety benefits to buying something newer, says Jake Fisher, CR Senior Director of Auto Testing. Even less expensive newer cars now come standard with life-saving safety features. If you're shopping for a new or used vehicle, we'll walk you through the safety advances that you should be aware of and highlight the popular cars that excel at crash avoidance and occupant protection. We'll also show you how to make the car you already own as safe as it can be, and help you decide whether it's time to trade in an older model for something safer. CR recommended cars that excel at safety. We found 10 new vehicles priced at or under $40,000 that are at the cutting edge of safety. Each has a 2023 top safety pick rating from the Insurance Institute for Highway Safety, IIHS, an acceptable or good score in the IIHS New Side Impact Test, free or at least a 10-year free trial of automatic crash notification available on some trim levels, at least a 4 out of 5 in both CR's braking test, which measures how long it takes to stop from 60 to 0 miles per hour, and our avoidance maneuver test, which measures how fast a vehicle can safely travel while swerving to avoid an obstacle. A standard automatic emergency braking system that scores either advanced or superior in IIHS nighttime pedestrian detection testing. And there is a small note that says, the IIHS modified its moderate overlap test last year to evaluate the level of protection for rear seat passengers. Most vehicles have not yet undergone this new test. Of those that have, we have excluded vehicles that scored poor or marginal. We have also excluded vehicles that got a low score in CR's own rear seat safety evaluations, if tested. Okay, and we're running out of time, so I cannot start that list of those recommended cars, but that'll be good for next week. In the meantime, you will be glad to know that October is the best time to buy blood pressure monitors, kitchen ranges, chainsaws, carbon monoxide and smoke detectors. And that's all we have for today. This is Terry signing out from Consumer News. Thank you again for joining Mind's Eye. Have a lovely week.

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9: 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The Surgeon General issued another warning.
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10: Oh, great.
9: No, hey, it's no big deal. 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
12: Mommy, I'll get it.
9: Oh, I'll be right there.
10: Me too.

0: It is Wednesday, the 26th of August, 2026. You are listening to the Talking Information Center. And it's time now to begin the newspaper coverage. We start with today's reading of the Wall Street Journal for this Wednesday. And with that, we say hello to George and Steve.
1: Thank you, John Shea. It is our great pleasure to read for you this morning. We'll begin with an What's News column on the far left side of the front page of the journal. These are news briefs, little appetizers that will give you an idea of what's coming up. And we'll get to these articles in detail as we move through the paper today. Securities regulators are investigating the trading of situational awareness, the AI-focused hedge fund that suffered billions of dollars in losses before selling the bulk of its portfolio in July. Major U.S. stock indexes rose with the S&P 500 and Dow Industrials both gaining 0.3%. And the NASDAQ advancing 0.7%. A key executive overseeing OpenAI's data center build-out, Chris Malone, left the company last week, joining a wave of leadership departures ahead of a planned public offering. U.S. initial public offering market, already on track for a record year, is expected to swell further with flotations expected after Labor Day that include Aura, Switch, and SB Energy. United Airlines is readying its biggest international expansion, adding routes to cement its lead over rivals and overtake Delta as the most profitable U.S. carrier. California Attorney General Rob Bonta expressed confidence that the lawsuit he and 11 other states' attorneys general filed to block Paramount's merger with Warner Brothers Discovery will succeed in court. Lego reported record sales for the first half of the year as it launched hundreds of new products with homegrown and licensed themes proving popular. And finally, shares of Intuit fell 10% in after-hours trading Tuesday after the company forecast that revenue would grow 9 to 10% for fiscal 2027, slowing from 14% last year. Steve, good morning.
2: Morning, George. Tech sends indexes higher. Article by Ashrada Dinesh. Wall Street finished Tuesday on an upbeat note, with stocks posting muted gains. Investors are still bracing for bigger market-moving news later this week. Technology stocks climbed with the NASDAQ composite leading gains. The tech-heavy index gained 0.7%, followed by the Dow Jones Industrial Average and the S&P 500, which both added 0.3%. The Dow Industrials have posted gains in four of the past five sessions. Tuesday came on the second lowest volume of the day, volume day of the year. Offering a boost, oil prices and bond yields retreated. Brent crude futures finished the day 3.9% lower at $88.58 a barrel, while the 10-year Treasury yield slipped to 4.638%, notching its largest one-day decline since June 24th. Some investors say trading was quiet ahead of three driving factors to come. July's Personal Consumption Expenditures Index Wednesday morning, NVIDIA's earnings after the bell, and Federal Reserve Chairman Kevin Warsh's remarks at the Fed's Jackson Hole Symposium on Friday. There are a lot of moving pieces all moving at the same time, said Warren Hurt, Chief Investment Officer at F&M Trust. And that's the challenge in teasing out how much each one of those individually is impacting the market itself. Hurt said other clouds on the horizon, namely blown-up tariff discussions with Canada and the conflict in Iran, aren't having much effect on markets because corporate quality earnings have held strong. Ottawa, on Tuesday morning, unveiled tariffs of 15 to 50% on about $20 billion of American goods targeting steel, dairy, appliances, and farm equipment, while President Trump threatened to change the name of Lake Ontario to Lake America.
1: I'm sorry.
2: That's what we're working on, George. Canadian banking heavyweights Bank of Nova Scotia and Bank of Montreal largely played down tariff concerns on their earnings calls. There is uncertainty, but it does feel like a manageable force to get through, said Scotiabank Chief Executive Officer Scott Thompson. Dick's Sporting Goods posted its largest decrease on record in data going back to 2002, losing almost one-third of its value after lowering parts of its outlook, citing industry-wide challenges that weighed on the company's Foot Locker business. The industry is carrying too much inventory, and the consumer has been even more cautious than expected due to the geopolitical environment, said Dick's Sporting Goods Executive Chairman Edward Stack to analysts after the retailer's earnings release. In the Middle East, Treasury Secretary Scott Bessent promised Economic D-Day hasn't triggered the global domino of pain investors feared it could have. Notably, the measures announced stop short of directly penalizing China, the main buyer of Iranian oil, a move that would have risked stoking tensions between the world's two biggest economies. Meanwhile, hedge fund veteran Stanley Druckenmiller, Vincent's longtime mentor, in an op-ed piece in the Wall Street Journal, sounded off on the Treasury Secretary over intervention to bring down borrowing costs, calling it a mistake. George.
1: Canada hits back at Trump with new tariffs. Up to 50% levies target $20 billion in American products in strategic areas. That's written by Paul Vieira, Ottawa. Canada plans to impose tariffs of up to 50% on about 700 American products in retaliation for new U.S. levies, Canadian officials said Tuesday, escalating tensions between two of the world's most closely integrated economies. The Canadian tariffs were designed to protect domestic companies hit by a fresh set of hefty U.S. tariffs or to sting President Trump and the GOP as fellow Republicans head into a difficult midterm election in November, Canadian officials said. The new levies would go into effect September 8th, affecting about $20 billion of goods or about 7% of total U.S. imports. Analysts noted that the tariffs targeted products made in states with hotly contested congressional elections, like processed cheese from Wisconsin, seafood from Maine, and washers and dryers from Kentucky, where General Electric has a major operation. Most of the tariffs are between 15 and 50%. U.S. steel and aluminum were already subject to a 25% tariff, but that will now double to 50%, officials said. We're being wise and strategic, Industry Minister Melanie Joly said. Canada imposed the tariffs after the U.S. slapped new import duties on $20 billion of Canadian goods over the weekend after trade talks collapsed, targeting hockey sticks, cement, paper, chemicals, and a host of other products. In a statement, the White House said that Canada, quote, has been ripping off the U.S. for decades and President Trump is done letting them get away with it, end quote. The statement said U.S. officials offered Canada, quote, the most preferential market access of any country globally, with deep cuts to tariffs on Canadian steel, aluminum, automobiles, and lumber. Canada chose unreasonable demands, walkbacks, and flat-out rejection, the White House said. In a Truth Social post Tuesday, brace yourself, Steve, Trump threatened to rename Lake Ontario, one of the Great Lakes, to, as we heard earlier, Lake America. I deal with many countries, and Canada is easily the most difficult and unreasonable, Trump said. Iranians will be happy to hear that. Canada is the U.S.'s second largest trading partner by country, behind Mexico and ahead of China, making the escalating dispute particularly consequential for both nations' economies. Both the U.S. and Canada argue their counterparts demanded last-minute changes to the deal that were deemed unacceptable. The U.S. imposed this new tariff, it said, because of alleged Canadian mistreatment of U.S. automobiles, wines and spirits, and dairy products. Eric Miller, head of Rideau Potomac Strategy Group, a Washington-based trade consulting group, said the new tariffs affect products which Canadians can find substitutes for, whether domestically made or, in the case of air conditioners and appliances, built in Mexico or China. At the same time, the new levies put pressure on Trump by targeting producers in states where there are hotly contested political races or are solidly Republican, Miller said. Trade analysts pointed to the nearly 200 seafood items subject to duties as a sign of that political pressure in Maine, where Senator Susan Collins, a Republican, faces re-election in November. Collins' office didn't return a message seeking comment. Other analysts warn the retaliatory measures carried real risks for the Canadian economy. The tariffs could add 0.2 of a percentage point to Canadian inflation, which already sits at an elevated 3%, said Royce Mendez, an economist at Desjardins Capital Markets. This is at a time where the central bank is trying to manage an economy dealing with higher energy prices and the risk of a slowdown posed by the trade conflict. Steve.
2: From the front page of today's Wall Street Journal, world's craziest market turns into a fright ride. A slow-motion collapse in South Korea's KOSPI index erased $2.5 trillion in market value, burning small-time investors. Seoul. South Korea had the world's hottest stock market for most of the past year, powered by the artificial intelligence boom. Then it crashed. Yoon Jae Lee, a 30-year-old English teacher, lost $19,000. She has since cut her living expenses, fewer taxi rides, less travel. Skipping meals, she tells herself, doubles as a diet. South Korea, which introduced Squid Game and K-pop, now hosts the world's craziest stock market, showcasing a stomach-churning volatility not seen in major markets in years. The benchmark KOSPI index more than tripled in value, driven by faith in the AI boom. Two South Korean companies, memory chip maker Samsung Electronics and SK Hynix, soared to trillion-dollar valuations and became the twin forces, pushing record market gains. Then the KOSPI plummeted around 40% over 6 weeks in June and July, burning hundreds of thousands of investors, a sober warning to those betting big on the AI industry. The roller coaster ride has continued. The KOSPI has since rebounded about 20% from its low. The volatility is just too severe. This isn't sound investing. It's a gambling table, a casino, said 60-year-old Jung Yu-jing, who heads the Korean Stockholders Alliance, a group representing the country's roughly 14 million individual investors. The KOSPI's six-week collapse erased roughly $2.5 trillion in market value. The pain fell hardest on South Korea's individual investors, who account for 60% to 70% of the KOSPI's daily trading volume. They are known as ants, weak individually, but capable of collective power, and fed the market with a deep faith in Samsung and SK Hynix, companies that dominate production of two leading types of memory chips to help train and operate AI systems. The market fall was preceded by the introduction in May of South Korea's first single-stock leveraged exchange-traded funds, or ETFs. Using financial tools such as debt and derivatives, these ETFs enabled ant investors to double their bets on Samsung and SK Hynix. That meant that if one of the stocks went up 5% in a day, the leveraged ETF would rise by 10%. On the downside, if the stock fell 5%, the ETF would fall 10%. The ants now blame South Korean President Lee Jae-myung's administration for loosening regulations to allow such potentially lucrative high-risk funds. His government has since put in place stricter rules around trading the ETFs with the aim of helping curb market volatility. A group of individual investors sent morning reads to the country's National Assembly that carried messages promising revenge at the ballot box, as well as an urgent plea, ants being slaughtered. National Assembly, respond. The presidential office said the South Korean government has been making an all-out effort to manage the market's volatility, including through the new trading rules. The market fallout stretched to the U.S., where bets on South Korean chip stocks likely contributed to July losses of some 67% at Situational Awareness, an AI-focused hedge fund. The hedge fund liquidated most of its public equities portfolio to repay lenders. Situational Awareness had held a large position in the Korea-listed shares of SK Hynix, the Wall Street Journal reported. Yoon Kyung-min, a 44-year-old sound engineer, said he still can't believe the financial disaster of the past 2 months. After quitting his job, he had invested half of his severance pay into semiconductor stocks and saw $7,200 evaporate in a week. If my wife finds out, I'll be in serious trouble, said Yoon, who says he confessed only to a bit of bad luck without giving details. Yoon thought the market would rise forever, he said. President Lee, a self-described ant, talked up his stock holdings on the campaign trail last year, pledging to nearly double the KOSPI to a record 5,000 points by 2030. After becoming president in June 2025, Lee accelerated capital market reforms aimed at propping up share prices. The push coincided with rising global excitement about AI and the prospects for Samsung and SK Hynix. Memory chip prices grew sharply in the past year, with demand far outstripping supply. The KOSPI was the world's top-performing stock market in 2025, with a 76% gain. The surge made South Korea the world's fifth-largest market by market capitalization, moving from 13th place a year earlier and surpassing the UK and France. By mid-2026, Samsung and SK Hynix accounted for more than 50% of the exchange's value. More ordinary Korean investors joined the frenzy, including stay-at-home mothers, students, and retirees cashing in their pensions. Many newcomers became stock rich almost overnight. Margin loan balances rose by $7.9 billion to $27.1 billion in 6 months as more investors tried to boost returns. The boom drew the attention of U.S. investors. At the start of the memory chip supercycle last year, neither Samsung nor SK Hynix traded on the U.S. exchanges. That meant most Americans with domestic brokerage accounts had no way to buy the stocks directly. In May, Interactive Brokers became the first major U.S.-based brokerage to offer direct trading in Korean equities, a spokeswoman said. Around the same time, a little-known asset manager called Roundhill Investments launched an ETF known by the ticker DRAM, that's D-R-A-M, that focused on memory manufacturers. It offered any American with a major brokerage amount access to Samsung and SK Hynix, which together composed almost half the fund's value. Within weeks, DRAM became the most successful ETF launch in U.S. history in terms of attracting new investor money. The record demand surprised the ETF industry, which is dominated by such financial behemoths as BlackRock and Vanguard Group. Rather than selling through a network of financial advisors, DRAM attracted individuals who heard about the ETF on social media and institutional traders, Roundhill Chief Executive Dave Maza said in an interview. FOMO. South Korea rolled out its new leveraged ETFs in May, teeing up the precipitous fall. ETFs typically act as baskets for various assets, such as stocks and multiple firms. The newer ETFs, however, were designed to hold shares in just a single company and allowed investors to pile on additional leverage that magnified gains or losses. South Korea had previously allowed leveraged ETFs that track multiple firms on the broader Kospi Index. Rules intended to shield investors from compounding losses banned single-stock leverage ETFs. Supporters of the rule change cited single-stock leverage ETFs in other major markets, including the U.S., saying they would encourage more investors to trade such ETFs and keep their capital in South Korea. When the products launched on May 27th, demand was so high that the website crashed for days from excessive traffic. By June, the Kospi crossed 9,000 points, more than three times at its 2025 level. Then concerns over the strength of AI demand and encroaching Chinese competition punctured the semiconductor rally. Many individual investors like Jake Chung, a 30-year-old accountant in Seoul, got hung out to dry. Chung said he had never been big on stocks. He made small investments, mostly in conservative U.S. index funds. In the early stages of the chip rally, he cautioned friends and coworkers, convinced that unquestioned faith in skyrocketing shares would end in tears when the fall came. In June, he decided the market surge was too good to pass up as a short-term investment. Chung scooped up around $21,000 worth of SK Hynix shares, using a significant chunk of his savings. Less than 3 weeks later, the stock had jumped 40%, and he cashed out. SK Hynix planned to list on the NASDAQ via American Depository Receipts, a move Chung believed would help keep the firm's South Korean-listed shares elevated for longer. He invested $29,000 or so into a leveraged ETF tracking the firm.

0: ever earn enough to buy a home. Lee seeded a trading account with around $14,000 from her savings and crypto gains. Lee invested all of it into SK Hynix and later into single stock leveraged ETFs. She started her own Instagram account to document her ride to riches. By May, her account was up more than 58%, and her post had drawn an average of 4 million views a month. When the market started to turn, Lee held firm, looking for a rebound. "I got greedy," Lee said. "I kept thinking, what if it climbed even higher after I cashed out?" Her holdings are now worth 5% less than when she started in December. Her investments multiplied so fast and vanished so quickly, it felt like it was all a dream, Lee said. Some investors shrug off the volatility of what some call a roller coaster. Jonathan Pines, head of Asia at Federated Hermes, the U.S.-based asset manager, said the firm plays the long game with South Korean memory stocks. "Given that elevated earnings in those stocks are expected to hold up for the next 2 years," he said, "investors will eventually recoup most of their initial outlays." South Korea's president has suffered political losses in the past 2 months. Lee's approval rating fell to 43.3% during that time, the lowest level since he took office in June last year. George.
1: U.S. squeezes Tehran but avoids targeting Iran's lifeline, China. Chaired by Rory Jones and John Emont. The U.S. launched what it described as an unprecedented campaign to cripple Iran's economy by cutting off, quote, every remaining lifeline, end quote, sustaining the country. Yet unmentioned in Scott Bessent's speech announcing what's called Operation Economic Outcast was a country that has enabled Iran to withstand years of U.S. pressure, China. The announcement Monday by the U.S. Treasury Secretary, which included penalties against companies enabling Iran but fell short of more forceful sanctions on China, illustrates the challenge for Washington in squeezing Tehran economically. Iran relies on China to buy most of its oil. Beijing has, in turn, established an elaborate system to move the sale proceeds around the world without triggering U.S. sanctions. But Washington so far has proven reluctant to seriously confront Beijing over its support for the U.S. enemy. The rhetoric was ferocious, but the punch less so, said Daniel Freed, a former U.S. diplomat now at the Atlantic Council, a think tank. Dealing a crippling blow to Iran's economy would probably require taking on big Chinese firms and banks. As part of its new effort to end the war with Iran, the U.S. sanctioned more than 60 entities, including Chinese firms that enable Iran to procure nuclear and missile technology, earn revenue from oil, and carry out cyber operations. The latest U.S. initiative built on more than 1,000 sanctions the Trump administration has placed on Iran since returning to power last year. The effort, alongside military operations and a naval blockade of Iranian ports, has damaged Iran's economy, collapsing its currency. But the U.S. has failed to change Tehran's aggressive military posture in the Middle East or deter it from seeking nuclear weapons. Bessent said President Trump is making phone calls to world leaders to request they stop doing business with Iran and warned the U.S. would soon impose sanctions on unnamed financial institutions for evasion. Sanctions generally aim to cut off targets from the U.S. financial system, turning them into economic pariahs and threatening companies that dare to trade with them. The Treasury also said Monday it would levy future penalties on countries and entities that do business with Iran in five sectors: digital assets, technology, gold, aviation, and shipping. Treasury structured the whole thing to give China room to adjust quietly, said Kerry Bitsoff, a former Treasury official. The framing means China can change behavior without its banks being targeted, she said. Since the war against Iran began in late February, the U.S. has sanctioned Chinese oil tankers and oil infrastructure, but Beijing has continued to buy Iranian oil. Although the U.S. blockade has limited Iranian oil exports recently, China imported more than 500,000 barrels a day so far in August, according to Kepler. Much of this originates from an elaborate system involving ship-to-ship transfers of Iranian oil, which often move Iranian oil from sanctioned tankers onto unsanctioned ones. Those tankers then ship the oil to China. Steve.
0: IPO bonanza builds momentum. Investors size up the parade of new offerings expected to come in months. Article by Corey Drivish. The final weeks of summer.

0: are typically quiet on Wall Street. This year, a parade of initial public offerings expected after Labor Day is making a lot of noise. Fund managers and analysts say that calendars are full of meetings, with companies eager to gauge investor interest for coming offerings. The U.S. IPO market is already on track for a record year after SpaceX raised $86 billion in its June offering. Artificial intelligence giant Anthropic could raise even more in its expected offering, which is being teased to investors now alongside a bevy of smaller listings. Smart ring maker Aura, whose fitness tracking devices are favorites of the finance set, is weighing a September or October offering after having filed its paperwork in May, people familiar with the matter said. The company is expected to fetch a valuation well above the $11 billion valuation from a funding round last year, the people said. Switch, which operates data centers, and SB Energy, which is backed by SoftBank and develops data centers as well as supplies power to them, are both meeting with investors in anticipation of offerings later this year, some of the people said. SB Energy, in recent meetings, highlighted its huge Ohio data center deal with OpenAI, an agreement the company signed early this month after weeks of negotiations. Neocloud company Nscale is meeting with prospective investors, some of the people said. Inspire Brands, a restaurant group with brands including Dunkin' and Arby's, is looking at an offering as early as the end of this year, although it could get pushed into early 2027, some people familiar with the matter say. The recent choppy stock performance of comparable companies, including Jersey Mike's, the popular sandwich chain that Blackstone took public in late July, might prompt Inspire to go public at a low valuation than some of its investors had initially hoped. Inspire is backed by private equity firm Roark Capital Group. Aura, Switch, SB Energy, Nscale, and Inspire are expected to collectively raise billions of dollars in their offerings. The IPO market is dependent on market conditions, and there are no guarantees the companies will proceed as planned. Traditional IPOs in the U.S. have raised $137 billion so far this year, according to DealLogic. Anthropic, which could debut as soon as September or October, is expected to raise as much as $100 billion, according to people familiar with the matter. Combined with the current IPO haul, the year will easily top the current IPO record of $156 billion raised in 2021, according to DealLogic data. SpaceX's historic offering in June went surprisingly smoothly despite its size, emboldening many companies to push forward with IPOs in the second half of the year, according to people familiar with the matter. The fact that SpaceX's stock has since fallen below its IPO price and is now languishing at the level where it initially sold shares isn't deterring companies, their backers, and advisors from proceeding with offerings. Investors say they haven't seen such a rush to public markets since 2021, when money flooded into newly listed companies ranging from Robinhood to Rivian. The fundraising bonanza ended poorly for most of the new issues. By the end of 2021, two-thirds of the companies that went public in the U.S. that year were trading below their IPO prices. They continue to languish. The class of 2021 IPOs still trade below IPO prices on average. This year's class of IPOs is faring better. Companies that went public in 2026 are trading up 21% on average from their IPO prices, according to DealLogic data. Other companies could opt to hold their debuts until next year. Vintage Data Centers, a giant hyperscaler developer and operator backed by Silver Lake and Digital Bridge Group, is thinking about a 2027 offering, people familiar with the matter said. OpenAI, Anthropic's chief rival, has been considering a 2026 listing, though some people familiar with the matter said it could be pushed until 2027. OpenAI recently told investors its revenue grew by 18% from the first to second quarter, while its losses deepened. George.
1: Thanks, Steve. As flock cameras surge, bipartisan anger rises. It's written by Chris Marr. Atlanta, the fight against flock safety, that's all in caps, it's the name of the company, is getting louder and more sophisticated even as the company's AI-enabled cameras continue to spread across the U.S. Last week, here in Atlanta, the license plate reader company barred the media from its annual conference with law enforcement agencies, but that didn't deter Ben Jordan, a cybersecurity researcher who has racked up millions of views on YouTube criticizing the company. He parked a gray van loaded with electronics nearby, pointing an antenna at the hotel, and listened in. I'm going to do whatever I can, whatever the law allows me to do, to gather as much information as possible, he said. I do want to hear what they're saying to the police. Flock has 120,000 cameras in 49 states that capture 20 billion license plates a month, along with dents, bumper stickers, and other identifying features. The company has said it is giving police a powerful tool to catch criminals, but the same bipartisan public anger that has arisen from towns and cities to stall data centers is now aimed at its spreading camera network. Republican members of Congress have introduced bills to restrict the technology. Jordan appeared on Tucker Carlson's podcast last month, where the host compared Flock to the ever-present surveillance of George Orwell's dystopian novel, 1984. President Trump has weighed in, too, saying last week that Flock's cameras were, quote, under review. Flock opponents have held rallies in 44 states, while the number of towns, including two in Massachusetts in the past few days alone, and they're in our neighborhood around here, Steve, said they would stop using the cameras. With the data centers, the debate over Flock has spilled into this year's elections. Crowd gathered outside Flock's conference in the shadow of Atlanta's Mercedes-Benz Stadium, carrying signs and chanting, "Block Flock," and "Stop spying on us." Speakers cited a flurry of alleged abuses, officers who used the cameras to stalk partners and were arrested or fired for it, and cameras that wrongly flagged people who were then detained. Citizens have attacked cameras with shotguns, spray paint, and saws. Despite the pushback, Chief Executive Garrett Langley said in an interview with the Wall Street Journal that momentum is still with the company. Its conference drew record attendance, and it is signing contracts with police, retailers, and other businesses at a rapid clip. Flock's audit tools are helping uncover misuse, he said. Flock announced new safeguards earlier this month to prevent misuse and cut how long data is retained. And Langley apologized for abuses by law enforcement. "Am I on the defensive?" he said. "I'm on the offensive because I need to make sure that everyone has a conversation about how we build this combined world of safety and privacy." Flock's hometown of Atlanta has more surveillance cameras per resident than any other city in the U.S., according to several studies. The metro area is also home to some of the company's most dedicated and tech-savvy critics, including Jordan. Outside the hotel hosting Flock's conference, a scene out of a spy thriller unfolded. Sitting in his van, Jordan watched a wireless broadcast signal scroll down his laptop. It was an undecipherable crackle, and he suspected Flock had hung vinyl sheets on windows to deflect eavesdropping. A friend in the back of the van gathered hundreds of publicly available Wi-Fi IP addresses from the hotel. Local chapters of D-Flock, an opposition group that tracks the precise locations of cameras, also held a forum in nearby Marietta. More than 100 people traveled from as far away as Chicago, and about 1,000 watched online. At the meeting, Jordan recounted experiments with Flock cameras he purchased legally. In one, he took control of a camera by repeatedly pressing a button. He also found a way to access a Flock security camera via the Internet, and he broadcast its feed. His ultimate concern, apart from privacy issues, is that vulnerabilities in systems like Flock's will someday, quote, lead to the greatest infrastructure attack we've ever seen, he said in an interview. Steve.
0: Sneakers bet backfires on Dick's, article by Catherine Hamilton. The country's biggest sports retailer doubled down on the sneaker market when it acquired the struggling Foot Locker chain about a year ago. That $2.4 billion deal has backfired on Dick's Sporting Goods. On Tuesday, the company warned of lower profit for the year, saying consumers weren't spending on footwear, which accounts for 80% of Foot Locker sales. Dick's shares tanked, falling 31% for their largest decline ever. Ed Stack, Dick's executive chairman, said the sneaker market is awash with inventory and competitors slapping on discounts, which has pressured Foot Locker to keep pace. What changed is a number of brands got very promotional on their sites, and those promotions spilled into the broader marketplace, said Stack, who built Dick's into a national player. We expect that, unfortunately, to continue through the balance of the year. The sector-wide challenges had a greater impact on Foot Locker because the brand relies on selling legacy and newly launched footwear, which doesn't resonate with customers during the quarter, Stack said. Dick's namesake business didn't experience the same decline. Not only were there fewer launches in the second quarter, but those launches performed below both industry and our expectations, he said. Competitors in the athletic retail industry, including On Running, Under Armour, and Columbia Sportswear, disappointed investors in recent weeks with mixed quarterly results and cautious outlook. Nike cut its outlook in June, citing weaker demand and more discounts, while Deckers Outdoor, that sales growth across its Hoka running shoes brand, had moderated. On Running and Under Armour stocks have slipped more than 20% in the past month, while Nike is down 37% this year. Dick's acquired Foot Locker last fall when the shoe seller was dealing with excess inventory and declining sales. Foot Locker was also being pinched by U.S. tariffs on imports from Asia, where many sneakers are produced. At the time, Stack acknowledged Foot Locker's challenges, but said he saw great potential to turn the brand around by investing in new stores, more marketing, and a fresh assortment of products. After looking even deeper under the hood as the owners of Foot Locker, our conviction that we can turn this business around is only growing, Stack said last November. Dick spent the end of last year purging Foot Locker's underperforming stores and inventory. Its goal was to return the company to growth by this year's back-to-school season. Many on Wall Street hoped that the deal would give Dick's even greater scale, but some worried that the cost was too high, given the risks of a retail turnaround. During Tuesday's earnings call, Morgan Stanley analyst Simeon Gutman had a pointed question for Dick's management team. The first question simply is, what's changed since we were sitting here 90 days ago and you were raising guidance and speaking very optimistically, Gutman said. The main changes were heavy discounts, especially in the European and Middle Eastern markets, along with fuel costs and a consumer pullback, Stack responded. Dick's decided to match competitors' discounts to maintain market share when the market bounces back. It's one of the best investments we can make in our business, Stack said. Consumers are more cautious due to geopolitical volatility, Stack said. Along with high gas prices in the U.S., shoppers in Europe and the Middle East have been especially pressured, he said. George.
1: Situational awareness meltdown draws SEC scrutiny. It's written by Dave Michaels and Peter Rudiger. Securities regulators are investigating the trading of situational awareness, Leopold Aschenbrenner's AI-focused hedge fund, that suffered billions of dollars in losses last month before selling the bulk of its portfolio. Securities and Exchange Commission has sought information from banks that provided financing to situational awareness, according to people familiar with the matter. Situational awareness was one of the fastest-growing hedge funds in years before its swift unwind. At its peak, the fund controlled some $100 billion in assets, supercharged by enormous sums Aschenbrenner borrowed from banks to magnify his AI stock bets from semiconductors to software. The commission often investigates disorderly trading in markets or cases in which high-flying fund managers suffer sudden losses. Investigators typically seek to learn whether the fund manager's trading or risk management practices differed from what they told their investors they would do. The SEC hasn't made any formal allegations of wrongdoing and sometimes closes investigations without taking enforcement action. It is to be expected that regulators would closely examine any funds that are high profile, produce significant returns, or have particularly dramatic drawdowns, a spokesman for situational awareness said in an email. We are a highly regulated business and will cooperate to the fullest extent with any regulatory request. The New York Times earlier reported the investigation. Aschenbrenner's fund in July faced steep losses from tumbling AI stocks, and he was desperate for a way out of his investments. Banks issued margin calls or demands for more collateral to back their lending. Short sellers were targeting Aschenbrenner's favorite stocks. After considering a sale of part of his fund's $5 billion stake in Anthropic, the hedge fund manager agreed to a fire sale of the bulk of his stock portfolio to Ken Griffin's investment firm, Citadel. Griffin told investors last week that the firm has since sold some 80% of the holdings. Steve.
0: The socialism we already have. This century's socialist wave starts at a big disadvantage. It arrives as the socialism we already have runs out of that famous quantity, other people's money. Indeed, it's a wonder Mam Dani voters in New York City aren't raging against our existing socialism, which favors the old over the young, the homeowner over the renter, the high-income healthcare consumer against those starting out. A fantastic folly is increasingly seen everywhere. Property tax breaks for homeowners over 65. Voila! Yet another way of shifting the fiscal burden of government to the young, while putting housing availability even more out of reach for them and their families. Illustrated here is the fundamental flaw in the Marxian slogan, from each according to his ability, to each according to his needs. Who decides? Our solution? Voters. Is only slightly better than handing over the power to a bureaucratic dictatorship. After all, I vote, and I'm pretty sure my abilities are quite skimpy, whereas my needs are unlimited. Young socialists might want to get their heads around something else. International politics doesn't allow countries to opt out of competition for wealth and technology. In the last century, socialism was a nice word for seizing the output of farmers, leaving them to starve, to build state industry and military production in places like Russia and China. In rich societies, as we've seen, it became a scheme for redistributing resources from young to old on terms now point to fiscal disaster because of faulty mortality and fertility assumptions. Witness the frantic efforts this week of Treasury Secretary Scott Bessent to keep the government funded amid fears of a deadly mix of rising interest rates and rising inflation. Young people want more of this? An American baby born today owes $376,000 in federal debt and unfunded entitlement liabilities, assuming the burden is evenly distributed. Of course, it isn't. We oldsters plan on checking out before the bill comes due. Let me be the 1,000th to notice that New York socialism of Mayor Zoran Mamdani seems to appeal especially to privileged young people, still supported in adulthood by their parents. Meanwhile, perhaps the most insidious piece of the regressive socialism, the $240 billion annual tax break for employer-provided health insurance, benefiting those in the highest tax brackets, inflating costs for everyone else. Luigi Mangione has a following among today's young socialists for murdering a health insurance executive, a PBS NewsHour fool posed to an intellectually corrupt former insurance executive, the proposition that insurers themselves engage in a kind of violence when denying claims. Such posturing contributes nothing. The amount of health care people want to consume must still be reconciled with their willingness to pay. It must be reconciled with the desire of medical professionals not to work for free. Bernie Sanders has an answer. Make billionaires pay. Unfortunately, the wealth of billionaires consists of property rights, the value of which disappears if confiscated. The Scandinavian societies young socialists idealize actually protect private wealth. Their middle-class taxpayers pay taxes willingly, because the benefits they get in return they believe to be efficiently and fairly delivered. These are small, homogeneous countries with high social trust, which their experts are first to remind you the U.S. isn't. Wisdom is the old in an aspiration, not a given. A reference for our time is Judge Richard Posner's 1995 book, Aging and Old Age, with its frank discussion of the relationship between shortened time horizons in the elderly and unchecked selfishness. A more reliable source than Mr. Sanders is the platform of the Democratic Socialist of America. It plainly sees that dismantling America's constitutional checks and balances is a precondition for enacting its policy preferences. The news isn't all bad. Even as some of America's young voters are lapping up Mamdani, others are inventing artificial intelligence. Its promise may all but require overhauling the social contract, finding new Kosian insights in how to divide the public and private sectors. The communist dream of the last century held out hope of an interesting creative life for all, uncompelled by need or deference to others. AI might actually deliver such a future someday. Meanwhile, there's an answer for young socialists seeking relief from having to be self-directing and self-supporting. For them, there's the army. They'll always know where their next meal is coming from and what to wear. Their time will be structured, accommodations provided. The geopolitical outlook suggests their services will be in demand in the years ahead. Of course, the U.S. military system, along with the world's military system, is one that also prizes initiative. A lesson for socialists? You can't have everything. George.
1: Investors grab struggling hotels facing costly bills for upgrades. It was written by Will Parker. Dissatisfied guests at a Hilton Garden Inn in downtown Austin, Texas, have reviewed the hotel as, quote, very run down and, quote, janky. I don't really know what that means. Do you know what janky means?
0: No, never heard of it.
1: Okay, it's probably, I'm guessing it's not good. In reference to faulty elevators, one guest said the beds were, quote, rock hard, and another called the place a complete nightmare from start to finish. That is a big reason the new owner decided to buy it. The hotel is one of many around the U.S. that have languished for years in need of a refresh, but whose operators have struggled to find the cash to pull off the renovations. Now, as prices decline and the number of new hotels under construction dwindles, new owners are stepping in to buy rundown lodgings and whip them into shape. It's going to be sparkling, said Drew Bridges, an executive at JMI Realty, which bought the 254-key Austin Hotel in June. The company paid about $100,000 per room and plans to spend another $65,000 per room on renovations, including updates to the restaurant, meeting areas, and lobby. Hotel sales nationwide increased 28% in the first two quarters of 2026 compared with the same quarters last year, according to data provider MSCI. Sales are strongest in the luxury sector, but deals for the middle tier or so-called select service hotels also have been rising from a 2024 low point, a report by JLL Research found. Lower short-term interest rates have helped spark more hotel sales this year, and higher-than-expected hotel revenues, helped by the World Cup, have made lodging more attractive to investors. Meanwhile, data center construction remains a boon to hotels' business activity associated with the massive projects, including construction, is adding to bookings across the country, and stock market earnings are fueling travel demand from wealthy customers. Demand on the high end has been phenomenal, said Jay Freitag, a hotel analyst at CoStar. Luxury hotels changing hands this year include the $1.4 billion sale of the Grand Lakes Orlando Resort in Florida, a 409-acre property that includes both a JW Marriott and a Ritz-Carlton. The Ritz-Carlton Central Park South in New York City recently sold for $320 million. Investors also see green shoots for more modest hotels, where many properties are in need of an overhaul and owners are often more inclined to sell than reinvest. Hotel brands typically require owners to make improvements such as refurbishing rooms and updating lobbies every 7 to 10 years. But many hotels, especially those facing steep debt payments, have been low on cash required to renovate and are behind schedule. A number of such hotels won't get refreshed until they finally sell, said Greg Friedman, chief executive at Peachtree Group, a company in the market for properties where owners are late to make updates. Peachtree is in contract to buy one such hotel in the Florida Panhandle. Major hotel brands have recently become more aggressive in enforcing renovation requirements, Friedman said. That is creating stress on ownership groups, forcing them in a lot of cases to sell assets, he said. Steve.
0: And this is the review and outlook column that appears regularly in the Wall Street Journal. The metals lobby's big steal. The U.S.-Canada trade war escalated again Tuesday as Prime Minister Mark Carney announced new tariffs on some $20 billion in U.S. goods. That includes doubling Canada's tariff rate on U.S. steel and aluminum to 50% to match Mr. Trump's, and the political backstory here is worth more attention. Multiple press reports say that an agreement to avert a 50% U.S. tariff on $20 billion in Canadian goods broke down last week, in part because of objections by the U.S. steel and aluminum lobbies. The Muda deal would have reduced those tariffs on Canadian steel and aluminum to 25% from 50%. Call it a case study in how a narrow special interest calls the tune for the rest of the American economy. The current U.S. tariffs on metals dates to Mr. Trump's first term, originally set at 25% for steel and 10% for aluminum in the name of national security. But his first administration exempted Canada and Mexico to mitigate the damage to downstream U.S. users in manufacturing and construction. Soon after taking office for a second time, Mr. Trump removed these exemptions, later raising the tariffs to 50%. After U.S. manufacturers that use steel and aluminum complained that the taxes made them less globally competitive, he imposed a 25% tariff on so-called derivative imports to contain the metals. Who knew stainless steel pots were a national security threat? These sky-high border taxes have caused U.S. aluminum and steel prices to soar. The price premium for U.S. aluminum over the global benchmark has increased fivefold since Mr. Trump took office a second time. Americans are now paying roughly 75% more for aluminum than the rest of the world. Steel prices in the U.S. are also up about 64% higher than in Northern Europe. One reason these differentials are larger than 50% is because the metal tariffs are stacked on top of other tariffs on China, which is the world's largest producer of steel and aluminum. The metal tariffs, including copper, have raised some $46.9 billion in revenue for the government during the current fiscal year through June, plus $21.8 billion in 2025. That's good for politicians, but a nearly $70 billion tax on Americans. The higher prices have also been great for the share prices of aluminum and steel producers. Nucor's stock is up 66% over last year. Steel Dynamics, 74%. Century Aluminum, 98%. And ArcelorMittal, 117%. That's nice for their investors. But U.S. businesses that use steel and aluminum and their customers are paying tens of billions of dollars more as a result. Whether they know it or not, they're drinking it in every can of soda. Protectionists say jobs in fabricated and primary metal manufacturing have increased 22,100 since Mr. Trump took office. But overall, U.S. employment in manufacturing has declined 62,000. The metals tariffs helped a few favored companies in two industries at the expense of everyone else. This is how tariffs work in practice. And once in place, they are difficult to repeal as lobbies form to defend them. By the way, President Trump admitted Monday that the U.S. needs aluminum from Canada, contrary to a social media post the same day. This country desperately needs aluminum, Mr. Trump said during a telephone rally for a GOP candidate in Oklahoma. We don't have it. We get it all from Canada for the most part, and we need it badly. Thanks to his latest tariffs, we'll now be paying much more for it after Mr. Carney's decision to double Canada's tariffs on U.S. steel and aluminum. This may cause Mr. Trump to dig in further on his trade war, but it'll also impose a cost on the industry groups egging on his protectionism and maybe teach them that the tariff border wall isn't free. George.
1: United adds global routes. Travel demand from Americans fuels the bets on places like Ljubljana and Marseille. It's written by Allison Sider and Jacob Passy. United Airlines is readying its biggest international expansion yet, betting that adding nonstop connections to far-flung, social media-friendly locales will keep passengers booking trips abroad. The Chicago-based carrier on Tuesday announced new destinations ranging from Ljubljana, I'm probably mispronouncing that, Slovenia, and Marseille, France, to Ibiza, Spain. People's desire to see and explore the world is bigger and brighter than ever, said Scott Kirby, United's chief executive, at an event in Newark, New Jersey. United is looking to extend its global reach to cement its lead over rivals and overtake Delta Airlines as the most profitable U.S. carrier. Kirby has even floated mega deals with Delta and American Airlines as a way to continue expanding around the world and to better take on foreign airlines. The Chicago-based airline already flies to more international destinations than its top competitors. United for years has embraced a strategy of adding nonstop flights to the off-beaten path destinations beyond the most popular and heavily visited European capitals. It has added nearly 60 international destinations to its route network in the past decade and has made its summer route reveal into an annual event, complete with Easter egg hints dropped on its social media accounts. United is hoping that another slew of exotic locales will help capture travel trends and spark new ones, even as high ticket prices weigh on customers' pocketbooks. The Slovenian capital, Ljubljana, it's Ljubljana. Chris, Steve, you want to take a shot at that?
2: I skipped that article because of that.
1: Good move. You're smarter than I am. Ljubljana. We'll go with that. To United is the sort of city seasoned travelers want to see but couldn't get to directly. This is one of the most Instagrammable, beautiful cities out there, said Patrick Quayle, United Senior Vice President of Global Network Planning and Alliances. It's an example of United Airlines being creative and putting destinations on the map where I don't think any other airline would think about it, because you can't square it off in an Excel square spreadsheet. Americans have clamored to travel overseas in recent years, and airlines are racing to add service to match their zeal for new experiences. United's new routes next year will include flights from Newark to Terceira, an island in Portugal's Azores, as well as Sardinia and Sicily. Valencia, Spain, and Okinawa, Japan will also be added. Steve.
0: OpenAI loses data center's head. Article by Anissa Gaidisi. A key executive overseeing OpenAI's data center build-out, Chris Malone, left the company last week, according to people familiar with the matter, joining a wave of leadership departures ahead of a planned public offering. Malone joined OpenAI as head of data centers in March 2025, shortly after the company announced Stargate, an ambitious effort with Oracle and SoftBank to build data centers to meet its rapidly growing computing needs. The Stargate effort got off to a rocky start, and OpenAI shifted towards signing deals with cloud providers rather than developing facilities itself. OpenAI is now reviving some of its internal data center efforts through projects in which it leases entire facilities rather than simply renting chips from cloud providers. But other leaders are heading that effort, not Malone, some of the people said. His departure comes amid a broader exodus at the firm, which is working toward an IPO that is expected in 2027 and racing to catch up to rival Anthropic in sales to business customers. In recent weeks, Chief Revenue Officer Denise Dresser, Chief Operating Officer Brad Lightcap, and Fiji Simo, who served as second-in-command to Chief Executive Sam Altman, have all left. Before joining OpenAI, Malone was a distinguished engineer at Meta Platforms, where he held the firm's data center strategy. Prior to that, he was a distinguished engineer and senior director at Google, focused on data center technology. George?
1: New products spur record Lego sales. It's written by Dominic Chopping. Lego reported record sales for the first half of the year as it launched hundreds of new products with homegrown and licensed themes, proving popular across all age groups. The Danish toy bricks maker said strong global growth was buoyed by its speed champions, Botanicals, Technic, Icons, and Star Wars-themed toys, while sporting and entertainment partnerships including Formula One, FIFA World Cup 2026, and K-pop Demon Hunters also helped build strong engagement. Culturally relevant brand experiences continue to drive demand across the globe, Lego chief executive Niels B. Christensen said. The company said it significantly outpaced the global toy market and gained market share as it reported a 22% rise in consumer sales in the first 6 months of the year. The results come as global toy industry is experiencing a strong resurgence, according to Circana, a market research firm that tracks consumer goods. Thanks so much for listening. Please be sure to join us again tomorrow for another edition of the Wall Street Journal. Have a great day.
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Good morning and welcome. It's the Washington Post coverage for today, Wednesday, August 26th. I'm Trip Eldridge. With me, Bill Machuga. Greg Nock is off today. Beijing bristles at new Iran sanctions. That's the beginning of the first of the front page stories we'll be reading. U.S. campaign aims to isolate Tehran, but China is top trading partner, risking a flare-up. Canada trade fight could cost the GOP. It feeds into Democratic arguments that Trump is destabilizing the economy. Two deaths tied to measles reported in Pennsylvania. And Kennedy Center's finances fall off cliff. Ticket revenue and fundraising plummeted after the Trump name change. Colleges are scaling back Black Studies departments, majors, and classes. Schools cite low enrollment and budget issues along with state laws. Country music legend and cultural icon Dolly Parton died. This is a front page story with a four-color photo of the country music legend. Dolly Parton, 1946 to 2026. Bill will catch that story. Trade fight, U.S.-Canada tensions escalate, and Republicans could face political consequences. The threat of higher prices for gas, cars, hockey sticks, and more gave fresh life to Democratic arguments that the president is destabilizing the economy. It's co-reported by Gregory Schneider and Parivna Sathyaraman. The collapse of a trade deal between the U.S. and Canada over the weekend, followed by President Donald Trump's announcement Monday that he would impose even more tariffs on Canadian goods, added a new shock to midterm elections already dominated by price concerns. States that depend on international trade, including Maine, Michigan, and Iowa, are amongst those at the forefront of the midterm battleground map. Some Republicans in those states have urged Trump to pull back, including Senator Susan Collins from Maine, who's locked in a tight reelection battle. Imposing new tariffs on Canada is a mistake, Collins said on C-SPAN Monday. I want us to go back to very friendly, economically beneficial relationship that we have with our Canadian neighbors. The threat of higher prices on consumer goods, including gas, automobiles, and hockey sticks, gave fresh life to Democratic arguments that Trump is destabilizing the economy. It's a big, heavy gut punch, said Representative Marcy Kaptur, a Democrat from Ohio, co-chair of a bipartisan Great Lakes Congressional Task Force, and one of the most endangered House Democrats running for re-election in a district that voted for Trump. For the Great Lakes economy, the best review what they did just because it's extremely damaging. With control of Congress at stake in this fall's election, Vice President J.D. Vance defended the mounting Canadian trade war Monday during a visit to Maine, which shares a border and economic ties with the northern nation. They apply ridiculous tariffs and other non-tariff duties on Maine products coming into Canada, and they don't expect Maine or anybody else to fight back, Vance said in response to a reporter's question after speaking at a brewery manufacturing plant. We're sick of that. Someone who watched Vance said they didn't realize that trade talks between the U.S. and Canada had collapsed Friday, which triggered a tit-for-tat of U.S. tariffs and retaliatory actions from Canada on Saturday. On Monday, Trump took it further and said he would impose stiff tariffs on Canadian goods like cars and steel as of January 1st. Several attendees at the Vance event said they believe the president was looking out for the border U.S. interests. You can't just roll over, said Susan Potvin, a 68-year-old retiree from Newport and a registered independent voter, fighting for equity and fairness for people in Maine as well as the rest of the border states, as he talked about, is important. Trump campaigned heavily in 2024 on fighting rampant inflation and improving the economy, but since taking office last year, has taken a series of actions widely seen as making things worse. His cut to federal spending and the federal workforce hurt states where government is a major part of the economy, like Virginia, Maryland, and California. The war in Iran has driven up oil prices, while tariffs have been blamed for increased costs on a vast array of consumer goods and for hurting U.S. farmers. News of the escalating tiff with Canada hit especially hard in Michigan, where the auto industry has operated freely across the border for more than a century. John Selleck, who represents a coalition of 17 Michigan business groups in automotive, tourism, and agricultural sectors,
that all opposed Trump's tariffs on Canada predicted the trade war would affect elections. Most of our members voted for President Trump. They're not opposed to President Trump, Selleck said, but Canada is their biggest trading partner, and the tariffs are hurting their business and increasing costs, he said. Sean Fain, president of the United Auto Workers Union, a key mobilizing force for the Democratic Party in Michigan, condemned any escalation on Canada, a country with strong unions and labor standards, in a statement on Monday. But Fain said levies can work to protect U.S. jobs in specific contexts. If we're going to increase tariffs anywhere, it should be on countries where automakers continue to offshore jobs because they can pay workers $3 an hour, force them to work in unsafe conditions, and crack down on independent unions, Fain said. Charles Wade, a United Auto Workers representative at Ford factory plant in Wayne, Michigan, said that members he speaks to are split on auto industry tariffs, but he worries that any new trade levies on the sector will impact union jobs. Those Canadian auto workers are union members as well, Wade said. An attack on one is an attack on all. Asked via text whether she believes Trump trade war is protecting jobs, Ford auto worker Misty Robinette wrote, 500% I do. She said she's a Democrat turned MAGA Republican who believes Trump is the best president I think I've ever seen in my lifetime. In Nevada, where Canadians are the top international tourists, Representative Dina Titus, a Democrat, and visitation is already down 25%, and she's worried that escalating trade conflict will make it even worse. Titus said she hears concerns every day in her Vegas-based district about economic pressures on tourism, particularly tariff-driven cost increases on items like lobsters and fresh flowers. My constituents won't forget this, Titus said. Republicans dismissed warnings from Democrats that the GOP would pay a political cost for Trump's trade policies. House Democrats have nothing to offer voters but distractions from their failures and the radical socialists taking over the party, Mike Marianella, a spokesperson for the campaign arm of House Republicans, said. Meanwhile, President Trump and Republicans are delivering lower costs, putting Americans first, and making sure the rest of the world can no longer take advantage of our country. Trump recently tried to address prices in another way by allowing more foreign imports on beef without heavier tariffs. But that created a different kind of blowback from Republicans in cattle states who thought it would hurt their farmer constituents. I want to lower prices, but this is a bad idea, Representative Ashley Hinslin, a Republican from Iowa, who's running in one of the most competitive Senate races, said on Twitter. Iowa cattle producers raise the highest quality beef in the world. They face tough market conditions for years, and increasing beef imports would lead to more uncertainty and instability for our farmers. The issue of affordability helped Democrats run up wins in off-year elections in 2025, and this year they're campaigning heavily on the theme in congressional midterms. Polling hints at the potential political consequences. In May, a Marquette Law School national poll found two-thirds disapproved of Trump's handling of tariffs, with similar shares who disapproved of his handling of the economy overall. An April poll by the University of Calgary and Ipsos found more than twice as many Americans opposed tariffs on Canadian goods as supported them. A Washington Post Ipsos poll in July found 43% of voters say they were not as well off as when Trump returned to office last year, which is among the highest saying this about any recent president and similar to the share who said this about President Joe Biden in 2023 and 2024. Two measles-related deaths reported in Pennsylvania, the state's first in 35 years. This is by Lena Sun and Rachel Robin. Two Pennsylvania residents have died after contracting measles, the first such deaths in the state in 35 years and the first reported in the U.S. this year. The deaths prompted Governor Josh Shapiro, a Democrat, to sharply confront the nation's health secretary over federal vaccine messaging that he said is confusing and harmful. Both the people who died were residents of Lancaster County. The Pennsylvania Health Department declined to release their ages or other information, citing the privacy of the people and their families.
Pennsylvania has confirmed 393 measles cases in 28 counties so far this year, including 86 in the past week. Nearly half the cases are in Lancaster County, authorities said. 70 people, nearly 20% of those infected, have been hospitalized, Shapiro said, and every confirmed case has occurred in someone who is not vaccinized. We hope and we pray that these deaths will be the last, Shapiro said at a news conference Tuesday. Shapiro, widely seen as a presidential contender, said he was late to the news conference because he'd been speaking by phone with Health Secretary Robert F. Kennedy Jr. I was very, very blunt with him, the governor said. Made very clear that his actions and his rhetoric that's coming from this administration are having a negative impact on communities across America, particularly right here in Pennsylvania. Shapiro said Kennedy's statements were confusing parents and making it harder for them to know who to trust. There's real-life consequences to spreading misinformation and real-life consequences to scaring people and not relying on actual doctors, actual medical professionals to provide unbiased information to parents so that we can make reasonable decisions for our kids, he said. The federal government's public health decisions are not driven by facts and science, Shapiro said. That makes it even more confusing for parents. All we want to do as parents is what is right for our kids, he said. A spokesperson for the Health and Human Services Department didn't respond to a request for comment about Shapiro's criticisms, but Emily Hilliard, senior press secretary, said in a statement that HHS and the Centers for Disease Control and Prevention extend their condolences to the families and communities affected by the two measles-associated deaths in Lancaster County. CDC is working closely with state and local health departments to strengthen response efforts, support affected communities and states, and communicate the steps people can take to slow the spread of measles, the statement said. The MMR vaccine provides the most effective protection against measles and helps prevent its spread. Kennedy has acknowledged that the most effective way to prevent the spread of measles is the MMR vaccine, and that parents should get their kids vaccinated for measles. But he had also falsely stated that vaccines were not safety tested. Pennsylvania Health Secretary Deborah Bogan said deaths underscore how unfamiliar many people have become with a disease that had largely been eliminated from the state for more than three decades. People aren't familiar with the disease and don't fully understand the potential severity of the illness, she said. People have forgotten how serious measles can be for very young, pregnant women, the very old, and people with compromised immune systems, health officials have said. Bogan added, referring to the combined measles, mumps, and rubella vaccine, as a physician, I want to make sure that people understand that the MMR vaccine is safe and provides the best protection we have against measles. The U.S. has reported that most measles cases in any year since 1991 surpassing all of last year's total and reaching the highest level in 35 years with months left to go in the year. Measles is a contagious, vaccine-preventable disease. Most children recover after several days of fever, cough, congestion, and pink eye, but measles can also cause pneumonia, brain swelling, deafness, intellectual disability, and death. Since an unvaccinated child in West Texas developed measles early last year, successive outbreaks have sickened thousands, with repeated new infections igniting sustained outbreaks in multiple states rather than staying concentrated in a few under-vaccinated communities. Measles-associated deaths had become extraordinarily rare in the U.S. The first deaths in 2025 outbreaks that an unvaccinated school-aged kid in Texas was the first reported measles death since 2015. By the end of last year, three had died, two unvaccinated school-aged kids in Texas, and an unvaccinated adult in New Mexico. The Pennsylvania deaths bring the number reported since the beginning of 2025 to five. Measles is one of the most contagious diseases on Earth, with the virus spreading through the air. About one in five unvaccinated people in the U.S. who get measles is hospitalized, according to the CDC. A measles infection can damage the immune cells that help
the body protect against other viruses and bacteria it's encountered before, putting a person at higher risk of getting sick from other infections even after they've recovered. The American Academy of Pediatrics recommends routine immunizations against measles starting at age one and early vaccination for kids as young as 6 months old who are living in or traveling to a community where there's an outbreak. In 2026, decades after measles was eliminated in the U.S., it's heartbreaking to witness deaths from a disease that's preventable with a vaccine that's been widely used since the 70s, AAP President Andrew Racine said in a statement. It's just extraordinarily sad to have a loved one die of essentially a preventable disease in the U.S. in 2026, Racine said in an interview. The U.S. eliminated measles in 2000, he said, and now we find ourselves back in a situation in which we're having not only thousands of cases throughout the U.S., but inevitably people dying from it. Lancaster County is home to the largest population of Amish in the U.S., and the MMR vaccination rate among the county's Amish community was estimated to be about 25%, according to data from the State Health Department in the 2023-4 school year. Communities generally need vaccination rates of about 95% to prevent outbreaks and protect the vulnerable. Shapiro warned against treating the outbreaks as a problem confined to Lancaster County's Amish or Mennonite communities, saying measles doesn't respect county lines or religious lines. Cases have been found in communities with different religions, political and demographic makeups across the state, he said. Earlier this month, President Donald Trump issued a sweeping executive order that amounted to his most significant attempt to reshape how Americans vaccinate their kids. It included directives for cutting the number of recommended childhood vaccines, spacing out those shots, and other major changes. Trump's asks are not in effect, but they have sparked swift and fierce pushback from medical associations, which fear a resurgence of preventable diseases. The executive order keeps measles, mumps, and rubella among the diseases for which vaccination is universally recommended, but it calls for administering them as three separate doses currently unavailable in the U.S. The potential changes would diverge from longstanding federal guidance around immunizations, which medical experts credit with halting the spread of deadly preventable diseases in the country. In addition, state and local authorities, not the federal government, generally set vaccination requirements for school attendance. Medical experts say there's no evidence that children benefit from separating the MMR vaccine, which has been extensively studied and found to be safe and effective. Those pushing back against Trump's order say requiring three injections and potentially adding medical appointments could cause children to receive shots late or miss them entirely, leaving them vulnerable to measles and other diseases for longer. The proposal comes as children return to classrooms where measles can spread rapidly among those not protected. Two doses of MMR vaccines are 97% effective against measles. That protection has continued to erode during the 25-6 school year. A record 4.2% of kindergartners, about 155,000 children, had an exemption from at least one required vaccine, up from 3.6% the year before, according to federal data. Exemptions increased in 41 states and the District of Columbia, and 24 states reported exemptions above 5%. Nationwide, MMR coverage among kindergartners fell to 92%, with about 280,000 attending school without documentation that they'd completed their vaccine series. In Pennsylvania, Shapiro said the number of families seeking vaccine exemptions for philosophical and religious reasons has tripled in the past 10 years, leading to a lower vaccination rate and dramatically reduced protection for others in the community. Trump was pressed on the claim earlier that the month that the MMR vaccine taken together could be quite lethal, he said. He didn't cite any scientific evidence, saying there are some people that say it's that way. On

China sharply condemned the sweeping new sanctions campaign against Iran and its trading partners announced by the U.S., vowing retaliation against measures that would target countries doing business with Tehran. Treasury Secretary Scott Bessent said Monday that President Donald Trump is contacting unspecified world leaders as part of an effort to economically asphyxiate Iran's economy and force an endgame to the drawn-out conflict in the Middle East. China is Iran's top trading partner, and the newly announced U.S. economic pressure campaign risks a flare-up in relations, just as Trump has sought to ease tensions and secure a broader economic deal with Beijing. A Treasury list released Monday includes more than a dozen small Chinese and Hong Kong firms, most linked to shipping and supply chains, suggesting Washington's opening salvo includes targeting illicit shipments to Iran without directly hitting major Chinese refineries or banks. Still, the move rankled Beijing, which in recent months has sent envoys to Washington to lay the groundwork for a meeting between Trump and Chinese Xi Jinping, the leader of the Chinese, at the White House in late September. China will do everything necessary to firmly safeguard its rights and interests, Chinese Foreign Ministry spokesman Lin Jiang said Tuesday, criticizing what he described as an illicit unilateral sanctions that have no basis in international law. Analysts say the rebuke is a warning sign that further actions could derail the fragile truce between Washington and Beijing. Washington has a difficult needle to thread, isolating Iran economically while trying to keep U.S.-China relations stable, said Wendy Cutler, a former U.S. trade negotiator and now senior vice president at the Asia Society Policy Institute. Depending on how far the U.S. goes, it's not out of the question that Beijing would threaten to cancel or postpone Xi's visit in next month, she said. China is the primary buyer of Iran's oil, importing an estimated 1.4 million barrels a day before the war, largely through an unreported shadow network of hundreds of tankers operating outside normal legal channels. Economically isolating Iran from that support would be difficult, requiring far-reaching sanctions on Chinese banks and refineries, and perhaps including military and investigative resources to disrupt an ever-shifting network of hundreds of Chinese-linked shipping firms and shell companies spread across Asia and the Middle East. Bessent on Monday said the economic D-Day sanctions will be the single greatest financial offensive ever against Iran, and will target countries that support Iran's economy to sever the economic lifeline that sustains Tehran. He suggested that China would not be exempt from the penalties. If they facilitate transactions and are part of the ecosystem that turns Iranian oil into money, into repression, they will be targeted. We want to make clear here today that no one is above the reach of U.S. sanctions. Without naming Beijing, Bessent said the U.S. Treasury is prepared to engage in frank discussions with relevant countries to shut down Iran's oil sector. Lin, the foreign ministry spokesperson, defended China's cooperation with Tehran on Tuesday, saying it is conducted within the framework of international law and should not be disrupted. Chinese banks play a role in the Iranian oil trade, including financing smaller refineries that purchase and process Iranian oil. Asked directly on Monday whether the U.S. would target Chinese banks, Bessent warned that no group was out of reach, but offered that the best way to engage with countries is through quiet diplomacy. In an earlier action in April, Bessent said he had sent letters to two unnamed larger Chinese banks warning that they could face secondary sanctions if Iranian money was found flowing through their accounts. Days later, the Treasury Department placed sanctions on Hengli Petrochemical, one of China's largest independent refineries, for buying Iranian oil. Beijing's Commerce Ministry responded aggressively, taking the unprecedented step in May of ordering Chinese banks and companies not to comply with U.S. sanctions on five refiners, calling them unjustified extraterritorial laws that shall not be recognized, implemented, or complied with. Beijing has long sought to build a parallel financial system that reduces its

0: exposure to the dollar and U.S. sanctions, but its arsenal of countermeasures, including the blocking measure from May, has limits. China's government can shield companies from penalties at home, but cannot insulate them from losing access to the dollar, global insurance, or U.S. markets. China's appetite for risk in opposing American sanctions will depend on how confident they are that collateral damage to the Chinese economy can be contained and U.S.-China relations kept from dangerous escalatory spirals, said Isaac Cardin, adjunct professor of Johns Hopkins School of Advanced International Studies. Beyond banks and refineries, Washington has already attempted this year to crack down on the shadow maritime network trading in oil and chemicals between China and Iran, imposing sanctions on dozens of vessels and shipping entities, and seizing sanctioned ships carrying Iranian oil. But analysts say these efforts represent a game of maritime whack-a-mole as targeted networks adapt quickly. In one such raid in April, when U.S. forces commandeered the Tehran-bound ship Tuska, which had docked at a Chinese port known as a loading point for chemicals used as rocket fuel precursors, Trump said U.S. authorities found a gift from China on the ship, which wasn't very nice, he said. That seizure temporarily spiked oil prices, but did little to upset relations between Beijing and Washington, as the two leaders met with friendly fanfare the following month. But Bessent's new maximum pressure sanctions campaign could have deeper impacts, analysts say, beyond just a canceled summit. In light of the retaliatory toolbox Beijing has been building in recent years, it has many levers to pull to harm U.S. interests, including export restrictions, sanctions on U.S. companies, and slowing down or even halting U.S. agricultural purchases, said Cutler, the former U.S. trade negotiator. And before we turn it over to Bill, a couple of in the news. Farmers face a new crisis. President Donald Trump's tariffs and his war with Iran have driven up the cost of fertilizer, fuel, and machinery. That story is inside the front section. And primary runoffs for coverage of Tuesday's contests in Oklahoma and South Carolina, you can go to WashingtonPost.com. In the nation, federal officials plan to revoke certain visas for people who have since sought asylum. A FEMA crew broke the law by skipping homes with Trump signs, Watchdog says. China is angling for a geopolitical advantage for Trump's trade war with Canada, and CIA Director John Ratcliffe made a rare unannounced visit to Moscow on Tuesday. In the economy, Target has apologized for a Halloween costume likened to a minstrel imagery. The kid looked like a miniature Sambo-style caricature, Michelle Singletary writes. And oil prices fell again, easing worries in the markets. A YouTube series with the transportation secretary is well made, but it's about the Duffies, not the nation. And at least one in four former NFL players who died in recent years suffered from chronic traumatic encephalopathy. A rare blue tree frog has drawn dozens of naturalists and hobby photographers to a Virginia park. And the Tomatani cocktail captures the essence of summer with its intensely flavorful taste and bright color.
1: Good morning, everyone, on this Wednesday, August 26th. My name is Bill Machuga, and it's my privilege to be reading three articles for you from this morning's front page of the Washington Post. Of course, we all know, very sad situation. Now, this is under obituaries. Dolly Parton, country music singer and cultural icon, dies at 80. With her rhinestones and blonde bouffant, she carved out a singular place in American life as a musician, movie star, philanthropist, and unexpected feminist heroine. This article is written by Emily Langer. In a life described as taking her from rags to rhinestones, Dolly Parton and her blonde bouffant, that mountain of hair even taller, it sometimes seemed, than the Tennessee foothills where she first strummed a guitar, carved out a singular place in American life. Like almost everything about Dolly, as she was universally known, that place was big enough to contain her devotees in the country music world. The Appalachian poor who saw their lives reflected in the lyrics of her thousands of original songs, the working women she cheered on in the 1980 Hollywood comedy, 9 to 5, and the children she reached through her Imagination Library literacy program. A centerpiece of her wide-ranging philanthropy, the initiative has provided more than 300 million free books to young readers around the world. Miss Parton, 80, died peacefully Tuesday in Nashville, a statement from Parton's team said. She faced a brief battle with cancer and died at the Vanderbilt Ingram Cancer Center, surrounded by loved ones. Her publicist, Marcel Perisseau, said in a statement to the Associated Press. When she died, Miss Parton was an international superstar and an unlikely feminist heroine, instantly recognizable for her profusion of sequins and the dramatic proportions of her bust, often accentuated by her skin-tight clothes. She took no offense, she said, when people made note of her figure. Dolly, the cloned sheep who made global headlines in the 1990s, was so named because her DNA came from a mammary cell. I don't look real, Miss Parton conceded, but her taste for glitter and gilt came from a very serious place, she told the Washington Post. Just a poor country girl's idea of glamour. One of 12 children whose father supported them in part by selling moonshine, Miss Parton was 5 or 6 years old when she wrote her first song. By the end of her career, she had written more than 3,000, sometimes scribbling lyrics on dry cleaning receipts and other scraps of paper in her incessant creative drive. And she sold more than 100 million records with hits such as Jolene, My Tennessee Mountain Home, Coat of Many Colors, and I Will Always Love You. She won 11 Grammy Awards, as well as one for Lifetime Achievement in 2011, was inducted into the Country Music Hall of Fame in 1999, received a Living Legend Medal from the Library of Congress in 2004, and was awarded the Kennedy Center Honors in 2006. In 2022, she was inducted into the Rock and Roll Hall of Fame. Miss Parton parlayed her musical success into a movie career, starring with Jane Fonda and Lily Tomlin in 9 to 5 as overworked office employees who seek vengeance and fair pay from their sexist boss. Miss Parton later played a brothel owner in the musical comedy The Best Little Whorehouse in Texas, that was 1982, and a southern beautician, a.k.a. glamour technician, in the Three Hanky film Steel Magnolias of 1989. In a manner that evoked the entrepreneurial spirit of Walt Disney, Miss Parton conjured a place where fans could escape into her world, opening the Dollywood theme park in 1986. Located in Pigeon Forge, Tennessee, it became one of the most popular tourist destinations in the state and a boon to the beleaguered local economy. Dollywood drew millions of visitors with rides and attractions, including a replica of the two-room cabin where Miss Parton grew up in a holler of the Great Smoky Mountains. Along with her music royalties, proceeds from the theme park helped make Miss Parton one of the richest self-made women in the United States, with a fortune estimated by Forbes magazine last year at $450 million. Described at times as a secular saint, Miss Parton engendered admiration verging on veneration with philanthropic efforts, including the Imagination Library, a program launched in her native Sevier County, Tennessee, in 1995. She undertook the project, she said, to spare others the struggles that illiteracy visited upon her father. In 2016, when wildfires ravaged her region of Tennessee, Ms. Parton announced that she would provide monthly stipends of $1,000 to families left homeless by the disaster. The initiative grew to support 900 families for 6 months, according to Blue Ridge Public Radio, and delivered a total of $12.5 million to the people of Sevier County. Amid the coronavirus pandemic, Ms. Parton donated $1 million to Vanderbilt University Medical Center in Nashville, which helped develop the Moderna vaccine. When she received the Moderna jab in March 2021, she did so on camera, telling viewers that at 75, she was old enough and smart enough to get it. For the occasion, she penned and sang new lyrics to the tune of Jolene. Vaccine, vaccine, vaccine, vaccine, I'm begging of you, and so forth. Sorry, I can't sing. In 2022, the parent company of Dollywood announced that it would pay for the tuition, fees, and books for any employee who sought higher education. The same year, Ms. Parton received the Courage and Civility Award from Amazon founder Jeff Bezos and his then-partner and now-wife, Lauren Sanchez, a recognition that included $100 million for Ms. Parton to distribute to charity in whatever manner she chose. Bezos is the owner of the Washington Post. Ms. Parton's phenomenal popularity extended across the political spectrum and grew over the years to include feminists who once would have disdained Ms. Parton for her distinctly not women's liberationist outward appearance. She was the rare celebrity treated as royalty, both at the Grand Ole Opry and among drag queens, some of whom look more like me than I do, she joked. Ms. Parton insisted that she didn't do politics, telling Jad Abumrad, host of the 2019 podcast series Dolly Parton's America, that I have too many fans on both sides of the fence. It sometimes seemed, Abumrad said in the podcast, that Ms. Parton offered Americans a rare point of consensus. Who doesn't love Dolly? The recognition, journalist Sarah Smarsh argued in her 2020 book, She Come By It Natural, Dolly Parton and the Women Who Lived Her Songs. This was in many ways long overdue. Many of her 21st century fans are discovering what was there all along. It was in plain sight, but for the blinders of patriarchy, Parton's artistry, intellectual depth, and self-fashioned paradoxes that slyly comment on our country's long-denied caste system, in parentheses, looking cheap, say, while by all accounts acting with pure class. Parton projected a sweetly defiant self-possession throughout her career in a man's world, Smarsh continued. One doesn't get the impression that she expected or cared whether such validation would come. But it's a magnificent thing to witness, an atonement countless women have deserved but never received, flowering while the woman is alive to see it. Dolly Rebecca Parton was born near Sevierville, Tennessee, on January 19, 1946. Her father, Robert Lee Parton, was a sharecropper who later owned a parcel of land. Her mother, Avy Lee Owens, was the daughter of a Pentecostal preacher and married at 15. The Parton family's cabin had no indoor plumbing or electricity. The children had no toys. But they did have fiddles and guitars. They also had love, Miss Parton often recounted. On stage, decades later, she would enter into reveries, recalling her parents and the contentment they provided amid deprivation and tragedy, including the death of her baby brother. And the article keeps going on and about all of her different accomplishments and music. And a lot of it just continues. Quite a long article, but it was very, very wonderfully told about Miss Parton. The next article I'll be reading here is under higher education. The headline, Why Colleges Are Cutting Black Studies Departments, Majors, and Classes. This is written by Todd Wallach. U.S. colleges are increasingly slashing their African American studies and related programs, citing low enrollment and limited funding, at a time when the federal government is exerting intense pressure to end racial diversity efforts. Some academics blame politics, pointing out that Republicans and the Trump administration have taken aim at scholarships, admissions policies, and other efforts to boost diversity. At least a dozen schools, including private colleges and public flagship universities, have scaled back Black, African, or African American studies programs since Trump signed an executive order targeting diversity, equity, and inclusion programs, a Washington Post review found. Quoting, politics is the engine, not a factor, said Jafari Sinclair Allen, director of the Institute for Research in African American Studies at Columbia University. Allen, excuse me, whose institute has surveyed colleagues around the country, says the cuts are so deep that they could damage the pipeline for important research and training for new scholars for years to come. They are not cutting at the fringe, said Allen, who is also a professor of African American and African Diaspora Studies at Columbia. They are striking the foundations. Universities that have closed or merged African American studies units over the past 2 years include the University of Iowa, the University of Texas at Austin, and the University of Kansas. Others have eliminated or begun phasing out majors and degrees, including Kennesaw State University, the University of Toledo, and Indiana University at Bloomington. Several colleges have also trimmed classes, removed them from the core curriculum, or cut staff. Enrollment in the programs has been falling in recent years, data shows. For 3 straight years, students received fewer than 700 degrees in African American studies nationally, the lowest level in the last 2 decades, according to an analysis of federal data through 2025 by a researcher at the American Academy of Arts and Sciences. That's despite the fact that the number of schools offering degree programs has gradually risen during the same span. It is quite puzzling, said Robert Townsend, director of Humanities, Arts, and Culture Programs at the Academy, an honorary society, and policy research center. Low enrollment has made the programs a target for cuts at some schools. Take the University of North Texas, UNT, which projected a $45 million shortfall for the fiscal year ending this month. The university blamed falling enrollment, especially among international graduate students, and cuts in state funding for instruction and operations. UNT is facing a significant budget challenge, the school said on its website. To help balance the budget, the school said it would close or consolidate a long list of programs, including undergraduate minors in Africana Studies, Asian Studies, Mexican American Studies, LGBTQ Studies, Women's and Gender Studies, and degrees related to linguistics. Some states have passed laws requiring schools to review and cull programs that yield few degrees. For instance, the University of Toledo cited such a law in Ohio when it suspended admissions to its bachelor's program in Africana Studies last year. And the University of Iowa noted, that there were only 9 students in the bachelor's program for African American Studies when it decided to eliminate the major. It also closed its African American Studies program. But department chairs point out that the cuts are coming at a time when some states have also passed laws restricting courses focused on race or ethnicity. For instance, a Florida law enacted in 2023 bars core general education classes, select courses required for graduation, from teaching identity politics. A North Carolina law passed this year generally bars public universities from acquiring courses related to divisive concepts involving race or gender. And Texas A&M canceled 8 courses, citing new policies governing race and gender instruction. The canceled courses included Introduction to Race and Ethnicity and several courses focused on diversity. On the federal level, the Trump administration has attacked diversity, equity, and inclusion programs, arguing that they amount to race discrimination that violates civil rights laws. As part of the anti-DEI effort, the administration blocked many research grants related to race. The Education Department did not respond to a request for comment on the cuts to African American Studies programs. Erica R. Edwards, chair of Black Studies at Yale University, said such programs have become a target because the field is unapologetic in its critiques of fascism, anti-blackness, sexism, and anti-transness, and anti-immigration. Given the concerted attempts of our current administration and its allies to suppress history and silence truth, it comes as no surprise that Black Studies programs are facing challenges from the inside. Cuts, intense scrutiny, censorship, and consolidation, as well as attacks from the outside, Edwards wrote in an email to the Post. Some say the cuts are part of a broader ideological attack on the humanities. Quoting, although conservative attacks on the humanities have recurred periodically over the past several decades, the present moment is markedly different in scale and coordination, said the Executive Committee for the American Studies Association. It's hypocritical for department chairs to deride the cuts as political when they're the ones who have allowed their departments to become highly politicized hotbeds of scholar activism. That will be the end of that particular article, ladies and gentlemen, and I have the pleasure of reading one more for you. This one is an exclusive of Washington Post. The headline, Kennedy Center Finances Deteriorated Sharply After Trump Name Change. This is written by Jonathan Edwards. Ticket sales and fundraising collapsed after President Donald Trump's name was added to the John F. Kennedy Center for the Performing Arts, even as the center's leaders publicly touted a financial turnaround, according to confidential documents obtained by the Washington Post. Ticket sales had already dropped in the 10 months following Trump's takeover, but both ticket sales and donations plunged after the Trump-led Board of Trustees voted in December to rename the center after him and put his name on the front of the building, according to the records. The documents show that leaders knew both were cratering, even as they publicly portrayed Trump's takeover as a financial rescue. In a failed June request to keep Trump's name on the building, for instance, a Justice Department lawyer wrote that renaming the center after Trump represented a saving of the Kennedy Center, which, if this doesn't happen, would go into financial and structural collapse, even suggesting in a new filing Monday that without Trump's name and renovation plan, the building will be required to be taken down. Just a week before the June filing, the center's own financial projections showed ticket revenue and fundraising had plummeted after the name change, putting it on track to fall nearly $100 million short of its revenue target. The records, internal budgets, management forecasts, board minutes, and financial presentations provide the first comprehensive accounting of the center's financial deterioration in the year and a half since Trump replaced dozens of board members with allies and installed himself as chairman. Even after slashing expenses, center officials projected earned revenue this fiscal year to miss its budget target by 70% and contributed revenue to fall 25% short. The revenue miss was projected to leave the center with a $23 million deficit. The center took a huge hit when the takeover happened, and then appeared to stabilize, this according to an official familiar with the center's financial situation. But after the name change, it was just an absolute fiscal cliff. Donors disappeared, ticket sales disappeared, artists disappeared, like it was doomsday. Andrew Taylor, director of American University's Arts Management Program, who reviewed the documents at the Post's request, described the deadlines as a nosedive. Trump's takeover had a consequence, Taylor said, and the consequence was a catastrophic drop in revenue. In response to detailed questions from the Post, a Kennedy Center spokesperson blamed the center's financial problems on its previous leadership, saying it inherited years of financial mismanagement. Putting Trump's name on the building attracted new donors and helped raise money for renovations, the spokesperson said, adding that a proposed fiscal 2027 budget is balanced. The center did not dispute the Post's account of its internal fiscal 2026 projections. The center is months late to release its independently audited financial statements for the first fiscal year under Trump's leadership, which should include definitive data about its financial condition through the first months of the takeover. Upon taking control of the Kennedy Center, Trump and his allies said they had inherited a troubled institution. They accused the previous leadership of spending too much on unpopular programming, running persistent deficits, and obscuring its financial condition, which past leaders denied. Trump promised to remake the institution, while Richard Grenell, the ally he installed to lead the center, repeatedly argued that the new administration was imposing fiscal discipline. Grenell defended deep staff cuts as prudent and said the center had raised $117 million from donors. He told the Washington Examiner in November that every department had been instructed that its shows needed to break even. If you can't sell enough seats, you find a donor. Corporations, he said, were writing checks because they trust us not to turn every show into a political statement. The White House on Monday defended Trump's stewardship of the center by citing his renovation plans, but did not directly address questions about this year's drop in revenue. Quoting, President Trump did what Democrats wouldn't by finally committing the resources and the leadership needed to restore the Kennedy Center and make it the finest performing arts facility in the world, spokeswoman Liz Huston said in an email. Leaders also credited Trump with securing $257 million last year from Congress for repairs, an enormous amount relative to the center's usual federal appropriation. The center's board has gone further. In a resolution this month supporting another effort to install Trump's name on the building, trustees argued that the Kennedy Center would be in financial ruin without the president's unique stature as both an unparalleled fundraiser and world-class developer. But the internal projections told a different story. The center had budgeted about $220 million in revenue for fiscal 2026, which began in October and ends September 30. By late May, officials projected it would bring in only about $124 million. Officials cut projected expenses by roughly a third, but even that was not enough. The center still projected a $23 million deficit. The cuts involved slashing staff and programs, which the center has described in court filings as a logical part of the board's decision to close for repairs. Industry experts described a chicken or the egg dynamic, saying cuts can be a reasonable response to falling revenue, but can also hollow out the staff and programming an organization depends on to generate future income. Karen Gal Mills, director of the Indiana University Arts Administration Program, who reviewed the financial records for the Post, said the documents showed that some of the decline in spending simply reflected a smaller institution. They're smaller than they were, she said. And it continued, article continues about the conversation around real estate and redoing the Trump Center. I'm sorry. Whoa, the Kennedy Center.

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This week's edition of People Magazine. We'll be reading from the publication dated August 17th, 2026. And your reader today is Mary. Our main front page story is in the flashback issue, and it's People exclusive. Martha Stewart, funny, fabulous, and totally unfiltered. On her Bedford, New York farm, the legendary homemaker gets candid about dating at 85, her street cred, and why she's never slowing down. I have a very full life, probably too full. And then they have two cover pictures. The inset is Martha back in 1995, smiling, wearing her signature denim shirt, and she's holding a chicken. And then today's cover, she's wearing her signature denim and holding a chicken. Also, Lindsay Clancy on trial for killing her three kids, why her ex-husband is blaming her doctors. Also, Ariana Grande taking a step back amid public concern. First up, chatter. I mean, you get driven around in a bus. It's wonderful. You don't have to think about anything. Carrie Mulligan, on touring with husband Marcus Mumford's band, Mumford & Sons, on Late Night with Seth Meyers. I want to be able to talk to animals, especially my dog. I just want to be able to be like, don't run in the road. Maisie Williams, on the witchy power she'd like to have to people. I can talk about anything I want. It's too much power for one person to have. Mila Kunis, on filling in for Kelly Ripa, on Live with Kelly and Mark. It's like that feeling of being in a sandbox and playing with all these action figures, except now you're one of the action figures. Simi Liu, on reprising Shang-Chi in Avengers Doomsday to people. I just love being able to express the weirdness that goes on in my brain. Olivia Rodrigo at LEGOX Olivia Rodrigo Global Vinyl Hunt Experience. If it's not dangerous, it's not fun on everything I do, which has cost me a lot in medical bills. The summer I turned pretty star Gavin Casalegno to people. Contents on the cover, Martha Stewart, Ariana Grande, Lindsay Clancy. This week, Scoop, Renee Zellweger, and Aunt Anstead celebrate 5 years together. Meghan, Duchess of Sussex, reflects on her time as a Girl Scout, and more celebrity news. Antonio Banderas, almost 10 years after a heart attack, the actor opens up about his new perspective on life and his moving new role. Miracle survivor. This teenager lived through a shooting in utero. Now she dreams of helping others. Ted Lasso returns. The cast chats about bringing back their hit comedy and filming in Kansas City, Missouri. Role model. The singer talks about creating his new album after viral success. Flashback issue. Martha Stewart dishes about her life then and now, plus a sneak peek at the reboot of A Different World, a look at 90s trends making a comeback, and more flashback fun. Lindsay Clancy. The Massachusetts mom is on trial for killing her three children. Editor's letter. A day on the farm with Martha Stewart. I decided to pop in on the Martha Stewart shoot for this week's issue. I knew she'd have a beautiful home. I mean, obviously, she's Martha Stewart. But when I drove onto the property in New York's Westchester County, I was blown away. I've been to dozens of celebrity homes during my more than 20 years working at People, but I've never seen something like this. 156 acres of land, flower gardens, manicured lawns, mazes, orchards, staff offices. 16 people work on her property full time. Guest cottages and gorgeous horse stables. 5 Friesian horses, enormous, tall, black horses, which she still rides, even at 85, live in a stable so clean you'd never believe animals live there. We hadn't even gotten into the house yet, and it was already the most impressive celebrity property I'd ever experienced. The shoot was for the cover of our first ever flashback issue.
Flashback is a relatively new franchise recreated last year as an opportunity to look back at the biggest A-listers in a different chapter of their lives. For its debut as an issue, we asked Martha to recreate her own People cover from 1995, holding what I initially thought was a duck. It was actually a chicken, and yes, we debated this in a cover meeting before the shoot. We gave two of her chickens the chance to be our cover models this time. Napoleon, a bantam rooster whom Martha called the evilest of all the chickens, was the clear winner. He was such a diva, he even kept Martha waiting on set for him in a hilarious moment you can watch in our behind-the-scenes footage on the People app. I've interviewed Martha dozens of times and have been to her New York farm three times now. I cannot stress this enough. It never gets old, says senior editor Anna Calderon, who did the interview. She always teaches me something new, looks absolutely incredible, and speaks with such candor. No subject is off limits. Dating, plastic surgery, jail. She goes there. I hope you enjoy their fabulous in-depth interview in our inaugural flashback issue. It's a good thing. Did I hear that somewhere recently? Thanks for reading, clicking, and watching. Charlotte Triggs, GM and Editor-in-Chief. Star Tracks, photos, pop icons celebrate pride. Madonna, pictured left, and Kylie Minogue, matched in purple, at AFAS Live in Amsterdam during World Pride, where the duo debuted their new song, Love Sensation, After Hours Mix, on August 1st. The two women are in a tight hug. A perennial Supreme stage presence, Diana Ross sparkled in sequins as the Brighton and Hove Pride Parade headliner in Brighton, England, on August 2nd. She has this enormous cape that matches her spangly dress, and she's waving it in the air, and it's bright pink. The witches are back. Sandra Bullock, pictured right, shared a glimpse behind the scenes of the Practical Magic 2 press tour with co-star Nicole Kidman on Instagram August 1st. The sequel hits theaters September 10th. Two of them, and they're smiling for the camera, and they're both snapping their fingers. Magic. Looking sharp. On-screen aunt and nephew Marissa Tomei and Tom Holland reunited at the Spider-Man Brand New Day premiere in London on July 29th, the film set a domestic box office record, making $360 million in its opening weekend, Spidey style. Michael B. Jordan made a surprise appearance in a Spider-Man tee at the film's L.A. premiere on July 27th. Family firsts, Prince William and Princess Kate brought their three kids, pictured in an inset photo from left, Princess Charlotte, Prince Louis, and Prince George, to the Commonwealth Games in Glasgow on August 1st, marking the siblings' first official public appearance in Scotland and the first public sporting event for Louis. And then he's pictured again below with his brother. Brush with greatness, Norwegian World Cup star Erling Haaland, pictured left, and NBA greatest of all time, Michael Jordan, bonded in a July 31st Instagram. Matching bling, Bradley Cooper and Gigi Hadid sported rings on their left ring fingers while out in Paris on August 3rd. Splashing around, Katy Perry and Justin Trudeau spent a PDA-filled beach day in Saint-Tropez on July 30th. They're in a pool, and they both have a beverage. They look like they're one of those little splits of champagne, perhaps. Baby on the way, Natalie Portman was bursting with anticipation in a July 29th Instagram post, which she captioned, "Counting the days until we meet you." The Oscar winner is expecting her third child and her first with partner Tanguy Destable. So she's wearing an oversized, like a man's shirt, and it's open in the front, so her naked belly bump is sticking out. Long time no see. Patricia Richardson shared a reunion photo with former on-screen sons Taran Noah Smith, left, and Jonathan Taylor Thomas, who hasn't been photographed publicly in years, 27 years after Home Improvement ended.
So they have an inset picture of that cast from 1994 and then a recent picture of three of the five cast members. Last blast, Jennifer Lopez took a gelato stroll in Rome with her twins, Emmy, left, and Max, both 18, on July 27th. Road tripping with my coconuts before they head off to college, Lopez wrote on Instagram. Stars on set. Billie Eilish, second from left, looked retro chic while shooting her feature film debut. An adaptation of Sylvia Plath's 1963 novel, The Bell Jar, in Toronto on August 2nd. She's with a group of other actresses, and they're in kind of 1950s style dresses. Jennifer Coolidge injected a little glam into grocery shopping as she filmed a commercial for Audible in Sydney on July 28th. As she's pushing a shopping cart, but she's wearing a really beautiful floral dress. Arrow alum Stephen Arnell sprinted into action for a scene in the upcoming Baywatch reboot in L.A. on July 29th. They still wear those signature red swim trunks. And, of course, they have six packs. Amanda Seyfried embraced the Christmas spirit early this year while filming a Tiffany & Company holiday commercial in New York City on July 30th. She's walking in a long coat, she's holding the hand of a little girl, and she's waving at a Santa who's ringing a bell. Style tracks, lingerie-inspired dresses. There's a reason these silky looks are slipping into our feeds. They were made for hot days. Ayo Edebiri is pictured in Chanel in New York City on June 15th. So all these dresses, they look like they're just wearing slips, like you would wear under a dress, but the slips are the dress. Erin Moriarty is in Zuhair Mirad in Santa Margherita de Pula, Italy on June 28th. Katie Holmes in Chloe in New York City on June 6th. Hailey Bieber in Vintage Christian Dior by John Galliano in New York City on July 19th. Hers is just a teeny tiny red teddy. Tate McRae in Yale in New York City on July 18th, as is hers, but it's black. Anya Taylor-Joy in Tom Ford by Hayter Ackerman in London on July 8th. Hers is more dress-like, although the top of it is this very sheer black number. Sadie Sink is pictured in Maison Margiela in New York City on July 17th. This one, again, is more dress-like. It's kind of drapey, and it's this real pretty plum color. Ken Lynn Blackwell in Chanel in Paris on July 7th. This one, again, more dress-like. Plus, it has like a little bolero top to it that kind of covers up laciness of it. Time for scoop. All the Hollywood news you need to know. August 17th, 2026. Why Ariana Grande plans to take a step back from visibility after her tour. Ariana Grande is preparing to withdraw from the spotlight as scrutiny over her health has escalated. Ariana will be taking a step back from visibility after she completes the Eternal Sunshine tour. A rep for the actress and singer, 33, told People exclusively in a statement on August 2nd. The sold-out tour is set to wrap September 1st in London. She looks forward to finishing the tour and ending it on a high note, both healthily and happily, and then taking a much-deserved break from public-facing work and appearances, which has led to endless, ongoing public scrutiny. Concerns about Grande's physical appearance and overall well-being have intensified in recent years. During her Wicked for Good press tour in 2025, and again when she kicked off her Eternal Sunshine tour in Oakland on June 6th, the chatter only grew louder with the July 31st release of her Petal music video, in which she attends multiple auditions and receives harsh criticism, including, couldn't hurt to lose a few pounds, and should get some work done from casting directors before getting her revenge. The track, which appears on her eighth studio album, also titled Petal, is a fight song, an anthem about the love-hate relationship with the public and their toxicity, a source close to Grande adds. The former Nickelodeon star has weathered difficult times throughout her career, including PTSD
after the bombing of her 2017 concert in Manchester, England, and the death of her ex-boyfriend, rapper Mac Miller, the next year. As part of her retreat from the public eye, Grande, who recently sparked reconciliation buzz with her ex-boyfriend, one-time backup dancer Ricky Alvarez, 35, will no longer be joining the West End revival of Stephen Sondheim's Sunday in the Park with George, starring her Wicked co-star Jonathan Bailey, and set to open next summer in London. "The situation is deeply personal," says the Grande source, while another insider adds that her decision is a sign that she's prepared to step away from the spotlight and focus on herself. She does have people around her supporting her in slowing down. Reporting by Elizabeth Rossner. There's a photo. Grande will star opposite Robert De Niro in Fokker-in-Law in theaters November 25th. And then there's a photo of her on June 9th and on June 13th performing on her Eternal Sunshine tour. And she is waif-like. She's very, very thin. I hope she is okay. Singer Madison Beer and NFL quarterback Justin Herbert are engaged. Wedding bells will be ringing for Madison Beer and Justin Herbert in the future. The singer, 27, and the Los Angeles Chargers quarterback, 28, announced their engagement on July 28th in a joint Instagram post. "Meet my fiancé," Beer captioned, a carousel of photos featuring the couple kissing, Herbert down on one knee during the proposal, and Beer smiling as she showed off her new engagement ring. The post also included a photo of a rustic wooden sign reading, "Mr. and Mrs. Herbert." The couple first sparked romance rumors last August when Herbert was spotted with a Beer at a photo shoot. They confirmed their relationship 2 months later. He was ready. Herbert's teammate, Diane Henley, 26, said on the Up and Adams show with Kay Adams, of knowing Beer is the one for his pal. "Love was in the air, love was in his eyes, love was in his heart." Beer's mother, Tracy, celebrated the engagement by sharing photos of the couple on Instagram, including a screenshot of them FaceTiming her after the proposal. "All a mother wants is for her child to be happy," she wrote. "I'm so elated and fulfilled. My daughter has met the man of her dreams." Lizzie Hyman. So they have pictures from the engagements. The Beer pictured with Herbert in July 28th Instagram photos said he came into her life at the perfect time on the Therapist with Jake Shane in June. So he's down on one knee out in a garden, and she has crouched down, and she's got her hand on her heart, and she's looking at with love in his eyes as he's holding open the ring box. And then he's got her draped over a shoulder, and he's carrying her sack style, and she's flashing the ring and smiling for the camera. A half decade strong, Renee Zellweger and Aunt Anstead's newlywed vibes after 5 years. "The flame of love is burning hotter than ever for Renee Zellweger and Aunt Anstead." Although the couple, who began dating in 2021, after meeting on the set of his Discovery Plus show Celebrity IOU Joyride, and moved in together 2 years later, don't have any plans to get married, a source says. They are like a married couple. They give off newlywed vibes. When Zellweger, 57, is working, she'll FaceTime Anstead, 47, during breaks, the insider notes, while he seeks her input on his design projects. "She's made him better in every way," the source adds of Anstead, who shares son Hudson, 6, with ex Christina Hack, and has 2 children, Emily, 22, and Archie, 19, from his first marriage. "Renee is such a warm stepmom. At home, they live a normal family life," the insider says. "They cook together, play with Hudson, and go to sporting games for the older kids." In a recent interview with The Telegraph, Anstead sang Zellweger's praises, calling her absolutely brilliant and the most grounded, humble person. Alex Ross with Travis Cronin and Pernilla Siedenheim. Kevin's next chapter. New Home Alone movie starring Macaulay Culkin in the works. A Home Alone sequel is in the early stages, a source says, thanks to a pitch made by Macaulay Culkin, 45,
Star of the Night.

Jeopardy champ Jamie Dang, 34, won the rare $1 million prize for Aflac's Eastern Congo initiative after nailing a question about turkeys not pardoned by U.S. presidents. The win comes nearly a year after Aflac's pal Matt Damon, 55, won a cool $1 million on the show. Lily Brown, Cookie Queen. Megan gets personal about her time as a Girl Scout and raising Lilibet. Fresh off a family reunion with King Charles, Megan, Duchess of Sussex, is opening up about why Archie Well Productions' first theatrical release, Cookie Queen's, out now, deeply moved both her and Prince Harry, 41. When we first saw the teaser several years ago, it was very clear that director Alyssa Namias' vision was capturing something special, says Megan, 45. It made both of us laugh and also feel such emotion as parents. Megan says the documentary, which follows several Girl Scouts as they learn confidence, resilience, and leadership while navigating cookie season, resonated 100% differently as the couple raised daughter Princess Lilibet, 5. They're also parents to Prince Archie, 7. The project also stirred memories of her own Girl Scout experience. I was a brownie and a junior, sold a lot of cookies, and made amazing friends, she recalls. Megan says revisiting that world reinforced the importance of empowering girls. There are future leaders. Showing young female entrepreneurs skills that will set them up for future success is so inspiring. Erin Hill. They have a photo, Megan, with Girl Scouts Olive Left and Celia at a Cookie Queen screening in Ojai, California on July 29th. The little girls are wearing their vests with their badges. Also in Scoop, Worth Wait, Greta Lee on breaking out later in life and her kids' reaction to Toy Story 5. Greta Lee has been busier than ever since 2023's hit indie drama Past Lives catapulted her to fame. The Emmy-nominated The Morning Show star, 43, who shares sons Apollo 9 and Raphael 7, with her actor-writer husband Russ Armstrong, 42, is in 3 films this summer, Toy Story 5 out now, and Late Fame and The Last House, both out August 7th. Did playing a struggling actress in Late Fame bring you back to your early days? It transported me back to when I was first auditioning. It was do or die. I was waiting tables and working a double while secretly trying to memorize lines. What about your own fame later in life? The Morning Show put you on the map at 38. Nothing has turned out the way I thought it was going to be. In some ways, it would have been nice if this happened earlier. In other ways, this is so much more spectacular than I ever could have even imagined in my brain. What do your boys think of you being in Toy Story 5? They take on an ownership that is very funny. Yeah, it's our movie. They know about its success and let it be known. Nigel Smith. Brittany Griner files for divorce from wife Sherelle after 8 years. It's game over for Brittany Griner and her wife, Sherelle Griner. The WNBA star, 35, filed for divorce on July 30th, calling her 8-year union to the attorney, 34, irretrievably broken, according to court documents. This is a matter we hope the parties can resolve privately, Griner's attorney, Randall Kessler, tells People. Griner and Sherelle wed in June 2018, and share a son, Bash, 2, of whom Griner is seeking joint legal custody. Sherelle vocally advocated for Griner after she was detained and imprisoned in Russia in 2022 when vape cartridges containing cannabis oil were found in her travel bag. Anna Lazarus Kaplan. Bombshell documentary. Jared Leto accused of criminal sexual conduct by 4 women. A new BBC documentary has leveled major allegations against Oscar winner Jared Leto. In Jared Leto, Hollywood's Dark Secret, 4 women accused the actor, 54, of criminal sexual conduct when they were teenagers, with the alleged offenses taking place between 2002 and 2016. One woman alleges she had sex with the 30 Seconds to Mars frontman
at his house in

California when she was 17 and he was 34. That woman claims Leto shrugged off a conversation about the state's age of consent being 18. Another woman says she was sexually assaulted by Leto in a motel bathroom when she was 17. A third woman claims that when she was 19, Leto threatened her with sexual assault while she was alone with him in a hotel room. The fourth woman alleges she was groomed by Leto, who she says made explicit phone calls to her when she was 16. One former crew member who toured with the band, identified as Brad in the documentary, claims crew were instructed to grab girls to invite them backstage after shows. Leto would talk to them in his dressing room, he says. I couldn't tell you what happened from there. In a July 29th statement, Leto, who has not been charged with a crime, said, I have never sexually assaulted anyone in my entire life. These claims are absolutely and categorically false. University of Idaho murders up. Victims' families react to Brian Kohlberger seeking to take back guilty plea. Brian Kohlberger is looking to withdraw his guilty plea for the 2022 murder of four University of Idaho students. In a July 27th petition, Kohlberger, 31, who's serving life in prison, claimed he was offered false promises and was not informed of exculpatory evidence. Steve Goncalves, the father of victim Kaylee Goncalves, says he is not surprised by Kohlberger's attempt, calling him the mosquito you can't seem to swat. Liam Quinn, University of Idaho students, pictured from left, Ethan Chapin, Zana Kernodle, Madison Mogan, and Goncalves. Scoop, passages, weddings. Spider-Man Brand New Day star Jacob Batalon, 29, married interior designer Veronica Lehoff, people confirmed on July 30. Grammy-winning singer Coco Jones, 28, and NBA star Donovan Mitchell, 29, were married on August 1. Engagements. Emma Gretzky, 23, the youngest daughter of hockey star Wayne Gretzky, announced in a July 28 Instagram her engagement to former college football player Stone Ibby, 23. Deaths. Sopranos actor Vincent Pastore was found dead in his Bronx home on August 1st. He was 80. Canadian actor Scott Hylands, best known for starring on Night Heat, died on July 29th, at age 83. He was diagnosed with acute myeloid leukemia in 2021. Once actor Glenn Hansard, who co-wrote the film's Oscar-winning song Falling Slowly, died on July 29th at 56 in a single-vehicle motorcycle crash in Dublin. Time to smile. Baby posing with Italian landmarks goes viral. Carolyn Allman knew tossing her son Beau in the air would make him smile, and now his infectious grin is warming hearts across the internet. During the then 10-month-old's first trip to Italy, Caroline and her husband Jason captured their little one, soaring in front of everything from the Colosseum to the Trevi Fountain. The first-time mom, a flight attendant who lives in Fort Lauderdale, hopes the now-viral snapshots inspire others to travel with their kids. There's nothing better than watching your child experience new places and things through their eyes. Kayla Grant. The photos of Beau shared to moms at XOBLONDEVOYAGE accounts have gained millions of viewers and likes. So there's this cute little guy, and he's being held up, and you can see the Colosseum behind him. Another one, he's being held up in the air, just smiling broadly, and Michelangelo's David is behind him. Another one, he's flying in front of the Trevi Fountain. And then another one, he's flying in front of the steps. Not Trevi Steps. Can't think of the name. Duck and Golden Retriever from Special Bond in Long Island. After epilepsy medication changed Barley, the Golden Retriever's bubbly personality, an unexpected addition to the family turned everything around. Over Mother's Day weekend in 2024, Tori Canarelli's husband, Justin, brought home a duckling hatched in a local elementary school
after seeing a Facebook post from a teacher looking to find it a home. It was supposed to be a short stay before taking it to live at the garden center he owns and runs. Seeing how Barley perked up, Tori, a mom of two, knew Louie had to stick around. Now, whether the best buds are sitting under a tree or playfully wrestling, if you watch Louie in our backyard, you would think that he's Velcroed to the dog, Tori says. Alexandra Schoenfield. Tori shares videos of the pair on her at Duck and Dog social media accounts. DUCKANDADOG. And they have a picture of rather elderly looking golden retriever. And it looks like he's planting a little kiss on the duck's head. They're lying together in the grass. People picks the buzz on what to watch, read, and listen to this week. Top pick, Ted Lasso. Jason Sudeikis and company are back for extra time in their ever-lovable Soccer Saga series. Ted Lasso had hung up his whistle, bid goodbye to his team, and presumably settled his stay up at the pub. But 3 years after wrapping the heartfelt hit series about an American hired to coach a British soccer team, Jason Sudeikis and his fellow stars and producers decided they weren't quite done. Ted is tempted from Kansas City back to London to coach AFC Richmond's new women's team, reuniting with fierce owner Rebecca, Hannah Waddingham, gruff player-turned-coach Roy, Brett Goldstein, excitable exec Keeley, Juno Temple, and more. New to the show are an unsmiling assistant coach, sex education's Tanya Reynolds, and a squad of rowdy female players who seem promising plot-wise but don't get much to do in early episodes as the returning cast takes center stage. The stars clearly adore playing these characters, and it's a joy to watch them dig back into all their quirks. As usual, the storylines are a little sappy, but the banter sparkles. Then comedy legend Tracy Ullman, anything but predictable, shows up as a sports investor. Retire her jersey. Samantha Miller. Ted Lasso Wednesdays on Apple TV. People Pop Playlist, the songs we're loving right now. Number one, Slayer. It's S-L-A-Y-Y-Y-T-E-R. Brand new channel, dollar sign. The breakout star puts her cheating ex on blast for betraying her days before an album drop. Starface, and the S is a dollar sign, popular thing, freezing. Over 80s synths, rapper Tyga's new persona, Starface, gets in his feels as he laments a lover who iced him out. Number three is from Robin with a Y, Talk to Me, Zara. The veteran hitmaker teams up with fellow Swede Zara Larsson on this sexy remix, Jeff Nelson. Movie One Night Only. Colm Turner and Monica Barbaro are convincing as pent-up young adults looking for a spark on the least romantic night of the year. The one evening premarital sex is legal. Anyone But You director Will Gluck's cameo-filled rom-com is a joy ride that occasionally veers into corny territory, and its high prevalence of pizza may have viewers craving a slice of something other than romance. Rebecca Azin, One Night Only, rated R, in theaters August 7th. Late Fame movie, Willem Dafoe proves once again that he's a national treasure, delivering a warm, wry performance as New York poet Ed Sachsberger, whose artistic passion is reawakened when a group of young creatives discover his forgotten work. In a scene-stealing supporting turn, Greta Lee is mesmerizing as Gloria, an actress with an enigmatic inner life, whom Ed takes a liking to as he rediscovers his mojo. Nigel Smith, Late Fame in theaters August 7th. The Shards series. The lives of four wealthy high school seniors are upended with the arrival of a new student. Homer Gere, Richard Gere's son, just as a serial killer is haunting the streets of 1980s Los Angeles. Executive produced by Ryan Murphy and based on Bret Easton Ellis's latest bestseller, the bewitching psychological thriller is filled with unexpected twists, exciting young talent, including Kaya Gerber and Igby Rigney,
and a soundtrack worthy of being blasted from a boombox. Yamila Hurt Adu wrote that review. The Shards, August 5th on FX and Hulu. 30 years ago, Kevin Costner scored with Tim Kupp as Roy McAvoy, a golf prodigy with a penchant for taking risky shots. Costner proved his sports movie prowess extended far beyond baseball. The hit comedy also starred Don Johnson, Rene Russo, and Cheech Marin, is still referenced often during golf tournaments. Rent it on Prime Video. Brianne L. Holdman. Brand New Day is Tom Holland's best Spider-Man movie yet. Holland's Spider-Man returns, more mature and grounded, in a darker sequel that pits the beloved web-slinger against a mysterious new foe, capable taking over anyone's mind and body. More compelling, however, is Peter Parker's internal struggle as he grapples with the fallout from the last film, the heartbreaking consequence that wiped MJ, a warm Zendaya, and best friend Ned, Jacob Batalon, of their memories of him to keep them safe. Holland gives a raw, wounded performance that pops when the action demands it, and there are plenty of explosions to keep Marvel fans satisfied. And they list this as a box office hit. In a Pigeon series, Chicago PD alum Tracy Spiridakos takes her badge to Glacier National Park as a ranger working through grief after the mysterious death of her husband in this formulaic procedural based on Nevada Barr's novels. Despite its gorgeous setting, the show ultimately lacks spark. Anna Pigeon, August 7th on USA Network. Another series, Sterling Point. The secrets don't stop on this sweet and surprising coming-of-age series. Ella Rubin gives a breakthrough performance as Annie, 17, who learns she's the heir to a picturesque Canadian island that promises long-sought answers about her mom. Keen Ruffalo, Mark's son, is excellent as her twin brother, Julia Moore. Sterling Point, August 5th on Prime Video. And we have a Q&A with Danielle Pinnock. The Ghosts Breakout 38 is starring in Off-Broadway's The Whoopi Monologues. What excited you most about this reimagining of Whoopi Goldberg's one-woman show? She is my North Star. I said this to her 2 years ago when I met her on The View, and I've always wanted to work with her, to be a part of her legacy in any way, shape, or form. She's the reason I became an artist. Will your Ghosts family come to see you? They're all coming. And you know who's leading the charge on that? Rebecca Wiscock. What was your reaction to Pete disappearing in the season finale, 5? I screamed. I was absolutely shocked. That Q&A was from Sabian Bowman. People picks the best new books. A Dog's Inspiring Journey. An Aging Film Star's Supernatural Scare. And A Star-Crossed Couple, edited by Liz Schumer. Their book of the week, Etna, E-T-N-A, from Paul Yoon, Y-O-O-N, Literary Fiction. In this slim, extraordinary fable about a dog in wartime, a puppy named Etna is taken from a peaceful farm in an unnamed country to be trained for combat, assisting American soldiers. Years later, the wounded canine warrior makes his way home through a devastated landscape, finding both dangers and allies. A young dog, a cynical donkey, and a sage old bird. Yoon captures Etna's experiences and heroism in clear, transcendent language. No dog lover should miss this. The Unknown, from Riley Sager, S-A-G-E-R, Thriller. When Maren Keene is cast in a movie about five psychic medium who disappeared from a remote island 100 years ago, she embarks on a research trip to the same location where history starts repeating. An unnerving, consuming read, propelled by Sager's signature twists. Sunlight Finds You, from Laura Moriarty. M-O-R-I-A-R-T-Y, historical fiction. In this gorgeous, character-driven novel, Nora and Leonard fall in love in lush 1950s St. Petersburg, Florida. But the gulf between their social classes drives them apart. While Leonard goes off to the Korean War, Nora's faced with an impossible choice that will change their lives forever.
exciting new novels, The Amateur from Chris Bohjalian, B-O-H-J-A-L-I-A-N. In this modern twist on Lolita, a teen caddy is killed by golf prodigy Mira's errant ball. The trial reveals dysfunction, substance abuse, and Mira's affair with a married man. Take What You Can from Naima Koster, C-O-S-T-E-R. Millie and Val form a sisterly bond while studying in France. But when they grow up and become mothers, an old rift widens. An incisive look at class and ambition. Contributors Renee Dybal, Louise Arminellino, and Marion Winnick. It's time for the flashback issue. Martha Stewart. I have a very full life. Probably too full. The lifestyle icon invited us to her New York farm, where she reflected on all she's created, and what's still left on her never-ending to-do list, by Anna Calderon, photographs by Victoria Will. It's August 3rd, 1995, Martha Stewart's birthday. Outside her $1.7 million shingled house on Lily Pond Lane in East Hampton, New York, the chatelaine is wiping away dirt on the side door steps with a towel. An insomniac, who rises long before dawn, Stewart has already walked her two dogs, exercised, and baked a bunch of blueberry muffins. That's how People's 1995 cover story on Stewart began. And 31 years later, almost to the day, not much has changed. It's just gotten, well, better. On July 23rd, 2026, 10 days shy of her 85th birthday, Stewart pulls up to her People's shoot in her Polaris Ranger utility vehicle to recreate that cover for our first-ever flashback issue. This time, we're at her 156-acre Bedford, New York farm, which she bought for $15.6 million in 2000. "Watch your feet," she yells to the photo team in her way. No blueberry muffins were made. She now prefers a simple breakfast of green juice and cappuccino, but she did wake up at 3 a.m., like she does every morning, to do her daily puzzles before starting her day, which included an appearance on Today to promote her new home intelligence app, Hint. "I'm very particular still. I still am a perfectionist. I still like to do many things at the same time. I'd like to do all the same things I've pretty much always done," she reflects. "I'd like to have a little bit more free time. I don't have any free time at all, but I'm working on it." She's going to have to try harder. Raised in Nutley, New Jersey, as the second oldest of six children, Stewart has been working since high school, when she started modeling to make extra money for her family. The Barnard College graduate married young, welcomed her daughter Alexis, now 60, with her former husband Andy Stewart, and bought a fixer-upper in Westport, Connecticut, where she kicked off her unparalleled career as a master of homemaking. She started a catering business and wrote her first cookbook, Entertaining, which spawned a show, magazines, and eventually an omnimedia company that turned her into the first female self-made billionaire in the U.S. by 1999. "It was a very fabulous time," says Stewart. There have been lows, of course, infidelity on both sides of her marriage, the loss of about half her net worth after she went to prison in 2004 for 5 months on charges related to the sale of stock. But Stewart has been on a high ever since. She has authored 102 cookbooks, opened restaurants in Las Vegas and Connecticut, and at age 81 in 2023, became the oldest Sports Illustrated swimsuit cover star. "I worked out for 3 whole months," she deadpans. Plus, she has a new skincare line, Elm Biosciences, and partnerships with Kohler, Skechers, and Miracle-Gro. And yet, despite her packed schedule, just the other day, Stewart found time to re-grout her marble kitchen floors. "Grouting is a serious business. I know all about it. It's horrifying, but it's true," she says with a laugh. Maybe she'll include a chapter on it in her autobiography, which is also in the works. You might think Stewart has earned the right to slow down.
You have it all, this reporter suggests. No, I don't. I didn't have an app for my home, and so I'm making one, she says. My goal is to keep learning about everything. She'd also like a yacht, but more on that later. In honor of our flashback issue, tell us about when you were flying high in the 90s. It was a great time because my company was thriving. My magazine, Martha Stewart Living, was being read by millions of readers. We were all on the late-night shows. We were being feted and fetting other people in New York City. The 90s were a very, very good time. How do you feel about the resurgence of 90s trends? I don't think we need a resurgence of the 90s. I mean, we had that. Now we have something else. Evolution is good. What's life like now on your farm? This is the best place to live. You wake up with fresh air. You wake up with roosters crowing. You have vegetables from the garden to make your green juice from. You have eggs from the hen house to scramble or boil for breakfast. It's a pleasure to live like this. You divorced your husband in 1990. 5 years later, our cover story noted that you envied friends who had a lovely married life. Do you still feel that way? Now it's less important. The older you get, the less you really need a mate, I think. I wouldn't want to be beleaguered with an older, ill person. What about dating a younger guy? Well, I've done that, been there, done that. I have lots of friends. I'm not a lonely person. I have a very, very full, oh, probably too full life. I go out on, I don't know if you call them dates or not, but I go out. What are you like at a party? My friends call me LIFO, last in, first out. I don't like cocktail parties terribly much. I don't like standing around. If it's a dinner, I like to get there when people are about to sit down, and then I like to leave shortly after dessert is served. But I have a good time while I'm there. I had dinner with Meghan Markle the other night. We were both guests at a dinner party in California, and she had just gotten back from the palace. I didn't talk to her, really, more than to say a couple words, but I know she was talking about it. What do you think about her stepping into your space with her own cooking show? If you're an actress, it's hard to then transition to a princess, and then from a princess into a homemaking guru on a television show. It doesn't sort of follow, so go from there. You opened up about your difficult divorce in your 2024 Netflix documentary, Martha. Did you hear from Andy after it came out? Only legally, to remind me of divorce settlement statements, which I had never read. I mean, who cared after 2 years of arguing about a settlement? I still haven't read it. He's a jerk. What did you love about running a magazine? It was the most exciting time to have a national magazine devoted to my favorite subject, which is living, and to everything to do with the home inside and out. I had the best staff of editors, art directors, photographers. We discovered so many photographers. I think we've tried to count and keep track of everyone who ever worked at Martha Stewart Living, and it's over 4,000 people now. Many of them are so talented and so well-known in their own right now, we keep track. You coined the catchphrase, "It's a good thing," to give your stamp of approval. Do you still say it? Oh, of course I do, all the time. I'm not allowed to say it more than 2 or 3 times a day, though. I'd be called on that. Do you still cook for yourself often? All the time. I love going to the grocery store. You have to go to the grocery store to know what prices are. If you want to know what people can buy and the quality, is it any good? If I'm buying fish, I go to the fishmonger. One day I went to 3 stores to get the right lamb chops. You don't send people to do the shopping? They bring home the wrong stuff. My driver goes and gets the milk, that's all, because we use a tremendous amount of milk, because we have a lot of cappuccino machines. We have a cappuccino machine in the stable. We have a cappuccino machine in the groundskeeper's lunchroom. We have one in the greenhouse, and we have one in my house, and we have one in the studio. She laughs. You come a long way. People say your time in prison gave you street cred. Can you appreciate that? Of course it gave me street cred. I mean, you would never know what jail was like until you go to jail. It's a horrible place. It's not a restorative process. Perhaps it brought you to your pal Snoop Dogg. No, I don't think Snoop likes me because I have street cred.
I invited Snoop to be on my show in 2008 because he was a rapper and I was attracted to rappers. I like rap music. I especially like Eminem, and I could never get Eminem to come on any show. He would not accept any invitation. I still haven't met him. How are you feeling about turning 85? I don't think about age. 85 is just a number. That's all I consider it. I don't want to have a party. It's not a big deal. What are you doing to stay looking so good? I have good genes. My mom looked great at 95. We eat well. We don't drink very much. We don't smoke. We eat healthy food. We exercise daily. I horseback ride. Do you have any cosmetic procedures? I go to Dr. Dan Belkin in New York City. He is a very superb dermatologist. And I use a little bit of fillers. I go maybe once every 4 months for touch-ups. I have not had any plastic surgery at all. I don't think I need it. I do facial exercises and have the best facials from Mario Badescu and Georgia Louise. Peptides are very good. I take a few peptides. So that's what I do. I'm more a maintenance kind of person. I'm not getting boobs done and hips and butts and stuff like that. You seem to never stop. What is on your list of goals? I am doing stuff that I probably didn't think I would do. I'm learning all about AI and agenics. What's the best part about fame and all you've built? I couldn't care less about being rich and famous. All I want is to be comfortable, have beautiful gardens, have enough money to support my family, and treat my friends well. Pauses. I would like a yacht. A big yacht. I don't have that yet. The flashback issue. Can you believe it's been ... 30 years? So many decades since these landmark moments in pop culture by Brendan Lee. TV. Everybody Loves Raymond. Movies, The First Wives Club. Oscars Fashion, Halle Berry. On the cover, JFK Jr. marries Carolyn Bessette. Album, Spice, by the Spice Girls. This decade, 20 years ago, TV, 30 Rock. Album, Taylor Swift's debut at 16. On the cover, George Clooney is the sexiest man alive. Movie, The Departed. Oscar Fashion, Michelle Williams. 10 years ago, This Is Us on TV. Auntie by Rihanna album. Oscar Fashion, Cate Blanchett. Movie, La La Land. On the cover, Brad Pitt and Angelina Jolie break up. A Different World returns. The beloved sitcom is back. Reuniting original stars Jasmine Guy and Kadeem Hardison, introducing a new class of Hillman students. Everything 90s is new again. All the reboots, revivals, and rewares giving us deja vu. Lego, The X-Files set. Baywatch reboot. Toy Story rewind. TLC, Salt and Pepper, and En Vogue tour. Clinique's Black Honey Comeback, Pizza Hut's Old School Decor, Elle's Epic Soundtrack, Oasis Documentary, Olivia Rodrigo All Female Music Festival, Gap's Resurrected Sense, Kim Kardashian's Exposed Thong, The Return of Hair Looks of the 90s. Example of that was Kaia Gerber used supermodel mom Cindy Crawford's 90s golden hue as inspo for her latest color. Kiki Palmer is rocking a space buns, and Hailey Bieber posted a pic wearing a zigzag headband. We have one last thing with J.K. Simmons, the Oscar winner, 71, stars on the new MGM Plus crime drama series, The Westies. Last thing I took from a set. I often take some cheap little prop or keepsake. I even have a ring of Captain Hooks from the Broadway revival of Peter Pan that my wife, Michelle Schumacher, and I met on. Last time I danced. A month ago at a friend of our son's wedding on Long Island, we did a little group dancing. I'm not much of a dancer, and also not that much of a drinker, so it's hard to get me that vulnerable. Last moment of bliss.
I was on Solano Beach with family and watching some of the 20-somethings boogie boarding. I thought, well, I can still do that, and I got out there and was able to, before a wave smacked the board into my ribs and probably broke one. But before that, I actually had a couple of good rides that were very zen. That wraps it up for the reading of People Magazine for today. Your reader has been Mary.

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welcome to the reading of the Cedar Rapids Gazette for Wednesday, August 26, 2026. I'm your reader, Janet Griffith. Starting on today's front page, the first headline reads, Destination Excellence, Cedar Rapids School Strategic Plan Unveiled by Grace King. A new five-year strategic plan aims to improve learning outcomes, expand extracurricular opportunities and participation, foster a connection culture, and build sustainability in the Cedar Rapids Community School District. The plan, named Destination Excellence, seeks to establish the Cedar Rapids District as the community's preferred learning environment, with the goal to graduate students with a plan, pathway, and passion for their future. The Cedar Rapids School Board Monday unanimously approved the four pillars of the strategic plan and the metrics the district will use to measure progress and hold ourselves accountable, said Jillian Schulte, Chief Organizational Officer for the Cedar Rapids District. The district plans to add a dashboard to its website that tracks the district's progress on these goals based on data. The plan is being implemented as district leaders prepare for a reconfiguration of the district's K-8 schools, including the closure of five elementary schools and a change to a fifth and sixth grade intermediate model. We've wanted this plan to be grounded in community voice, Schulte said. One of the important lessons that we've learned and that we continue to learn is that communication is more than providing people information. Communication, really meaningful communication, involves engagement. The district's first priority is to make sure they have rigorous instruction, personalized learning, advanced opportunities, strong outcomes, and are preparing students for college, career, and workforce success through clear pathways and real-world learning. This priority will be measured using state performance profile metrics. The Iowa School Performance Profile measures student scores in English language arts, math, science, and student growth in those areas, chronic absenteeism, the graduation rate, and post-secondary readiness. The second priority for the district is to have an extracurricular edge. This includes in the areas of fine arts, athletics, and other extracurricular opportunities that allow students to have experiences outside of the classroom, to build a sense of belonging, as well as discover their talents, their confidence, and their leadership, Superintendent Tawana Lannan said. We will look simply beyond what we offer and ask for indicators of success, who participates, who has access. Are there resources that we need in order to create meaningful opportunities across the entire district, Lannan said. The third priority is for the district to foster a culture of connection. This is where we turn a sincere focus to belonging, safety, positive behavior, strong relationships, shared voice, trust, and pride to create the conditions in which students learn and organizations thrive, Lannan said. The fourth and final priority is organizational sustainability, ensuring the district is a responsible steward of its resources, finances, and facilities. This will be measured through the district's budget. District officials hope the strategic plan results in retaining students or even winning back families who have enrolled in neighboring districts. The Cedar Rapids District had a decline of more than 600 students last year, a loss of about $5 million in revenue. On Monday, Lannan reported preliminary numbers indicate the district has declined by 50 students this year. Strategic plan will guide district in closing schools by Grace King. Cedar Rapids school leaders have identified 30 projects as part of the district's Destination Excellence strategic plan to complete this year in preparation for the closure of five schools and a move to an intermediate model. The plan, approved by the school board Monday, outlines four priorities: academic advantage, extracurricular edge, culture of connection, and organizational sustainability. It was developed with months of input and feedback from families, educators, and community stakeholders. As part of the district's reconfiguration plan to reduce the district's annual expenses, Wilson is scheduled to become an elementary school serving preschool through fourth grade next year. Schools that will close under the plan are Wright Elementary, Cedar River Academy, Cleveland Elementary, Grant Elementary, and Nixon Elementary. Truman Early Learning Center would be closed after the elementary schools are closed and preschool is established in each remaining elementary building. New attendance boundaries will be implemented next fall, and the grade level schools serve will be adjusted. Elementary schools will serve PK through fourth grade, intermediate schools fifth and sixth grade, middle schools seventh and eighth grade. High schools will remain the same. Other changes include Viola Gibson Elementary School becoming a fifth and sixth grade intermediate school. In year one of the strategic plan under the pillar Academic Advantage, the district is aiming to design instructional programs, schedules, pathways, and the overall student experiences needed to provide stronger, more consistent academic opportunities across the district. Some of the projects include expanding early learning preschool options to ensure students are ready for school, creating building schedules for K-8 students, designing curriculum that meets diverse and unique student needs, aligning support and resources for high-priority student populations.
Under the pillar Extracurricular Edge, the district plans to design equitable, high-quality extracurricular fine arts, enrichment, athletic, and intramural opportunities within the redesigned school configuration. One of the projects under this pillar this year is to explore and determine intramural sports opportunities for the new intermediate, fifth, and sixth grade schools next year and potentially other grade levels. Another project is to build a model to bring band and orchestra instruction down to the fifth grade level in the new intermediate schools. The third pillar is culture of connection. The district's strategic outcome is to create a transition experience in which students, staff, families, and the community feel informed, supported, safe, welcomed, included, and connected through the district's reconfiguration. Projects under this pillar include developing a family engagement and transition plan, clarifying school choice processes, timelines, priorities, permits, and related family communication, preparing crisis plans, emergency operating plans, staffing, and safety structures, developing school web pages, school social media accounts, and communication structures for reconfigured schools. Another project under this pillar includes, with community engagement, possibly rebranding some schools, asking if schools need new names, mascots, colors, and logos to match their new student body. Organizational sustainability. The goal this year under the organizational sustainability pillar is to build the people, financial facilities, technology, transportation, and operational systems required to operate the redesigned district efficiently and sustainably beginning in 2027-28. Projects under this plan include completing renovations necessary for reconfigured schools, creating and executing the organized relocation of instructional materials, records, technology, furniture, equipment, and operational supplies, modifying staffing models and ratios at all levels to reflect the new grade configurations, planning transportation routes, staffing, specialized transportation, and family communication for 2027-28, determining future use and redevelopment strategies for closing buildings and properties. District CFO Carla Hogan said the district has been assessing facilities that are transitioning to new grade bands, including walkthroughs conducted by architects. The next phase will include engagement with administrators, teachers, and staff to identify renovation needs and ensure each reconfigured school is ready for the 2027-28 school year, Hogan said. These renovations will begin while school is in session this academic year, particularly in underused buildings to avoid disturbing the learning environment as much as possible, and completed next summer, Hogan said. Grinnell protests limits on foreign students. College, Fed's new rule does irreplaceable harm, by Vanessa Miller. Even before officially taking effect next month, a new federal rule capping international students at 4 years to finish their degree without an extension has already inflicted serious, irreparable harm on Iowa's Grinnell College, the campus president wrote in a declaration filed in U.S. District Court last week. Since the publication of the final rule, Grinnell College has received feedback from current and prospective international students and scholars that the elimination of duration of status and other changes from the final rule stand as strong deterrents to studying in the United States, including at Grinnell College, Grinnell President Anne F. Harris wrote in her August 18th declaration, included with a lawsuit several higher education and workforce organizations filed against the U.S. Department of Homeland Security, U.S. Immigration and Customs Enforcement, and its directors. These harms to international student enrollment strike at the heart of Grinnell's educational mission, particularly given Grinnell's core commitment to global education, Harris wrote, citing a threat to her campus brand strength and ability to act on our mission. For more than four decades, the United States has allowed international students studying on F, J, and I visas to remain in the country for the length of their program via a duration of status provision. That framework, according to the lawsuit, kept the United States competitive in a global marketplace for academic talent, benefiting the entire country, with international students contributing more than $42 billion annually to the U.S. economy, supporting nearly 360,000 American jobs, and providing leadership in technology and innovation. International undergraduate students enrich the education of domestic students, provide global perspectives, and expand cultural awareness, while their tuition dollars and enrollment numbers subsidize and support academic offerings in STEM and other fields, according to the lawsuit. But a new rule swapping duration of status with a fixed four-year admission period dismantles that framework, petitioners said. Starting September 15th, international students wanting to stay beyond the fixed time period must apply for an extension from an already overwhelmed federal immigration bureaucracy, with no guarantee they'll get the extension necessary to complete the degree program they've invested in.
The final rule takes a wrecking ball to many other provisions as well, according to the lawsuit. It bars graduate students from changing academic programs, blocks students from pursuing degrees at the same or lower educational level as a previously attained degree, restricts transfers and program changes for undergrads, and halves the post-completion grace period for F1 students from 60 to 30 days. In addition to Grinnell, University of Wisconsin, Madison, and Milwaukee filed declarations, along with University of Maryland, Baltimore, and College Park, University of Illinois, Urbana-Champaign, and Chicago, Oregon State University, Cornell University, Columbia University, Arizona State University, Boston University, and Reed College. Grinnell, in its declaration, shared its long-running efforts to encourage and increase international student applications. Of its 1,668 undergraduate students in fall 2025, about a quarter were international students. And international students provide about 26% of Grinnell's annual student tuition revenue, which supports its campus operations, amounting to nearly $10 million, according to court documents. Although international students for years made up about 20% of each of Grinnell's incoming classes, that percentage dropped to 17% in 2025 and 18% this fall. The new rule directly impacts international students' access to academic programming at Grinnell, such as dual degree programs and student teaching, by requiring students to submit uncertain extension of stay requests partway through their studies or, in some cases, barring the programs altogether, Harris said. Given so many of Grinnell's international students intend to pursue graduate school, which they now would need an extension to do, many might forego an education at Iowa's top-ranked college. These harms to Grinnell are irreparable, the president wrote. City seeks county support for Cedar Lake, by Grace Neeland. The city of Cedar Rapids is putting a spotlight on the south cell of Cedar Lake through a $3 million request to the Linn County Conservation Board for wetland improvements. City staff pitched the project Monday during a joint meeting of the Conservation Board and county supervisors. No decisions were made at the meeting, although several county representatives expressed interest. This has really come a long way, Linn County Supervisor Kirsten Running Marquardt said. It looks like a good opportunity to clean things up to the best of our ability, and hopefully people can enjoy it. Deputy Conservation Director Daniel Gibbons said the ultimate decision of whether and how much to financially contribute lies with the Conservation Board. No date has been established for that vote, although it is expected to take place sometime this fall. The funding would come from the Linn County Water and Land Legacy Bond, a $40 million measure approved by voters in 2016. The South Cell project, if successful, would be the first City of Cedar Rapids project to receive the bond funding. Teresa Stadelman with city partner H.R. Green told county officials the estimated $8 million project would address water quality concerns in the South Cell, which is the smaller portion of Cedar Lake, separated from the rest by railroad tracks. The first order of business would be the installation of upstream sediment capture boxes, underground structures that can clean stormwater before it flows into Cedar Lake. The boxes trap a significant amount of sediment after rain events, as well as trash and other large debris. They remove all those contaminants before it ever hits the lake, Stadelman said. Every storm that happens will be treating for water quality. The city also intends to remove some of the cells existing sediment as part of a broader wetland restoration effort that will increase the flow path and slow water down to improve natural filtration. Plans also call for targeted invasive species removal and the planting of native species like burrweed, great bulrush, and blue flag iris. City staff hope to go out for bids on the project this fall, although the exact timeline is dependent on how much support it receives from the county board. The Conservation Board will discuss the project further at future meetings, although Board President George Cans on Monday expressed early optimism for the partnership. Water quality improvement project the Conservation Board's dream about, Cans said. We're looking forward to seeing it. Parents' Cedar Rapids car chase ends in crash charges, by Trish Mahaffey. A car chase, which started over a four-year-old being taken from their father at a grocery store Sunday, ended in a crash, a gun being pointed at the father, and three people being arrested on charges of child endangerment and assault. The parents of the four-year-old, Lamondra Lanisha O'Neill, 25, and Jalen Trayvon Bentley, 26, both of Cedar Rapids, were charged Monday with child endangerment, substantial risk, and aggravated misdemeanor. Lawrence J. Jefferson, 30, of Cedar Rapids, was charged with intimidation with a dangerous weapon, a Class D felony, and assault while displaying a dangerous weapon, an aggravated misdemeanor. According to the criminal complaints, police responded to reports of a car crash, a disturbance, and shots being fired.
When officers arrived, they learned O'Neill had been driving a red SUV in a reckless and dangerous manner, with her child in the vehicle and fleeing from a gray SUV driven by Bentley. O'Neill, during the chase, was driving the wrong way down a one-way street and was ultimately rammed by Bentley's SUV, ending up in a yard, the complaint stated. O'Neill had left Jim's Foods in southwest Cedar Rapids with her four-year-old child in her vehicle. The child initially had been with Bentley, and Bentley pursued the mother's vehicle. During the chase, one of O'Neill's passengers, Jefferson, was in possession of a firearm. He pointed it out the vehicle's window at Bentley's SUV, the complaint stated. Police have surveillance video that showed Jefferson hanging out the red SUV's window with his arm raised, pointing a gun toward Bentley's vehicle in a threatening manner. It's unclear if the gun was fired. The documents only say shots fired were initially reported to the police. Police said a resident in the area saw O'Neill remove a Glock 19V used by Jefferson from the scene and take it to the resident's house, along with her purse, reportedly to conceal it from police, according to the complaint. Lane calls for regulation of data centers. Republican candidate speaks to business group, by Robin Opsahl of the Iowa Capital Dispatch. Zach Lane, the GOP nominee for Iowa governor, said Monday many of the major concerns about new technologies like data center power use and flock cameras are issues that need to be regulated at a state level. Lane, a businessman, spoke about his gubernatorial campaign and answered questions at an Iowa Association of Business and Industry candidate forum in West Des Moines. His general election opponent, Democrat Rob Sand, spoke to ABI members in June at the organization's conference. ABI staff said Lane was invited to speak at that event but could not attend in the days immediately after the primary election. Prioritizing Iowa would be a staple of his economic policy if elected, Lane said at the forum. For example, he criticized a multinational company, which he did not identify, but said has been given a tremendous amount of refundable tax credits by the government, then went on to sue a third-generation Iowa company. Though the Iowa company eventually won the lawsuit, he said the government subsidized the larger company. If you look at some of these tax incentives we've been giving as a state, oftentimes we're incentivizing companies that are competing against Iowa's homegrown businesses, Lane said. It doesn't make sense. We have scarce resources we're trying to allocate as a state. If we want to build a culture, we'll invest in Iowa's homegrown businesses first. At the ABI event, Lane was asked about his approach to energy policies specifically related to data centers. The candidate has said he would support a temporary moratorium on data centers and said he believes the focus needs to be on how a data center will improve the Iowa communities where they're located. I'm not someone who's saying we should ban data centers outright. I don't think that's the case. I'm trying to bridge this gap of saying that a temporary pause, a moratorium to get the rules of the game to play, to be able to say you're going to come to Iowa, the question you need to answer for Iowa citizens is how are you going to benefit all of Iowa? In April, Lane told the Des Moines Register that he would support raising taxes on Iowa data centers by five times to lower property taxes. Lane said at the ABI conference his approach to data centers would involve no tax incentives for data center companies, requiring the companies to pay for their electricity use, and requiring the companies to make sure that the environmental concerns are addressed and taken care of. He said he believed environmental concerns could be an area where data centers could find inroads with Iowa communities by taking steps to improve water infrastructure. He said he met with a company that didn't know Iowa faced water quality issues and told them, you really want to make a difference when you go to a community, offer to build a nitrate removal system on the water supply, and then deliver the water to the municipality. And it's like a light bulb went off with their engineer, Lane said. And now I've had a couple of different conversations about this directly where they say, we think we can actually do this. You do that, you'd be a totally different story in our communities. People would actually be saying, wow, you're here to benefit me and my kids. Sand has introduced a data center policy plan, which includes several of the same priorities as Lane has discussed, including limiting tax incentives and having data centers pay for utility costs, as well as calling for accountability and transparency over new data centers through public disclosures on energy and water use, as well as the permanent and construction jobs created through the center. Cedar Rapids man gets 5 years in drug case. He was found with 773 fentanyl pills, by Trish Mahaffey. A Cedar Rapids man who had a backpack with 773 fentanyl pills he planned to distribute was sentenced Tuesday to 5 years in federal prison. Shawarren Stahasu Gibbs, 46, pleaded January 30th in U.S. District Court to one count of possession with intent to distribute a controlled substance.
According to evidence at sentencing and a previous hearing, police officers tried to arrest Gibbs on a warrant in April 2024, but he fled and discarded a backpack before officers stopped him. However, officers found the backpack, which contained some of the 773 fentanyl pills, as well as pills and $590 in cash in Gibbs' pockets. According to a sentencing document, Gibbs typically sold 15 to 20 pills at a time and made 20 drug transactions, including selling 100 pills for his supplier in a few days before he was found with 773 pills on April 11, 2024. Gibbs' drug dealing supported his lifestyle and he benefited from his criminal activity, the sentencing document pointed out. In a recorded interview, Gibbs told authorities he sold each pill for $7 to $10. If he sold each pill for only $7, he would make $5,411. He would pay his supplier.

Republican Attorneys General Group invests in Iowa. Brenna Byrd is about to get some help from the national group that represents and works to elect Republicans as state attorneys general. The Republican Attorneys General Association on Tuesday announced it is dedicating nearly $7 million in August to campaign spending across 13 states, including Iowa. The group, in a news release, described the spending as an aggressive early offensive barrage to defend Republican attorneys general and flip Democrat-held offices across the country. Byrd, a Republican, is running for a second four-year term as Iowa Attorney General. She first came to the office in 2022 after defeating Democratic incumbent Tom Miller, the longest-serving state attorney general in U.S. history. Byrd is being challenged by Democrat Nate Willems, a labor lawyer from Mount Vernon. In addition to Iowa, the newly announced spending will support Republican candidates for state attorney general in Kansas, Georgia, Ohio, Florida, Texas, and AG nominees in Arizona, Colorado, Minnesota, Michigan, Nevada, New York, and Wisconsin, the group said. Lane, Republicans win Iowa State Fair straw polls. Republican candidates again were successful in the Iowa State Fair straw poll, an unscientific poll run annually by the Iowa Secretary of State's office as a voter participation tool. The state fair straw poll allows fairgoers to cast their preference in statewide federal election and federal elections, not require any voter identification, and thus allows participation from literally anyone at the state fair. Nearly 3,000 fairgoers participated this year, the Iowa Secretary of State's office said. Republican candidate Zach Lane was a runaway winner in Iowa's open seat gubernatorial campaign, earning 64% of fairgoers' votes to 36% for Democrat Rob Sand. U.S. Senate candidate Ashley Hinson and U.S. House candidates Marionette Miller-Meeks, Joe Mitchell, Zach Nunn, and Chris McGowan also were winners with at least 64% of the state fair vote. Full results are on the Iowa Secretary of State's website, sos.iowa.gov. A large number of obituaries in our second half today. I'm going to start on the editorial page now. Here is today's Gazette editorial. Homeless initiative is welcome news. Homelessness is an issue that is grabbing the attention of Cedar Rapids and Linn County officials as pressures against the unhoused and the need for wraparound services remain. The plight of homeless residents has created a sense of urgency to find solutions, but often those solutions take a long time to implement and execute. There is good news. The Commons on 16th, a new type of housing for people experiencing homelessness, can begin operation quickly. According to reporting by the Gazette's Elijah Decius, the Commons is a pilot project that will provide housing for 85 people in a former CRST facility. At last count, 62 people are living without shelter in Cedar Rapids, so the project could make a big impact. Most have been homeless for more than 5 years. The project will be considered by the Cedar Rapids Planning and Zoning Commission on September 3rd and, if recommended, the City Council on September 22nd. With approval in place, the Commons can open in early November before winter sets in. This fundamentally shifts the way our community addresses homelessness and how these individuals experience homelessness in our community, Janae Peterman, Homeless Systems Manager for the Housing Fund for Linn County, told Decius. This bridge housing project is designed to offer residents furnished dorm-style rooms with access to bathrooms and showers, as well as a communal kitchen. They'll also have access to comprehensive services to bring stability and address their original causes of homelessness. Homeless services will refer people into the program, and residents will sign a lease and pay $550 monthly. The concept has achieved success elsewhere with homeless veterans. Members of the Lived Experience Advisory Committee, a group of people who are homeless or have been homeless, offered input on the proposal. The Commons won't impose a limit on how long residents can stay. Peterman said the average stay likely will be 18 to 24 months before residents can live independently. The pilot's $4 million cost will be covered by Linn County, Cedar Rapids, and rent revenue paid by tenants. No federal funding is needed. Peterman will continue to monitor point-in-time counts of homeless people, recidivism rates, participant engagement, incarceration rates, and hospitalization rates. CRST's willingness to enter the pilot project means the closest neighbor supports it. The project would be located in a heavily commercial and light industrial area, meaning impact to neighborhoods is also lessened. It's an innovative project that matches the community's sense of urgency. Over the next 3 years, we're hopeful it will succeed in getting people off the streets and into the housing and programs they need. We urge city leaders to approve the effort. Starting on the letters to the editor, here is the first one. It is from Susan McCartan of Cedar Rapids. A young man, a baby bird, and a good deed.
Recently, I was driving by a parking lot as a young man was helping a baby bird get out of the traffic. The bird finally hopped onto the

cap he was using to help the bird along. The man then gently carried the bird to safety. Because of traffic, I was unable to stop to thank him, a young man representative of many others. That's a letter from Susan McCartan of Cedar Rapids. Here is a letter from Frank Garfield of Hiawatha. Letter on legalized pot escalated quickly. I was going to write a thoughtful response to Thomas Peake's August 23rd letter opposing legalized marijuana in Iowa, but apparently I've already smoked too much weed and damaged my brain. I think his point was that if Iowa legalizes marijuana, our kids will become stupid, our parents will become psychotic, and our farmers will become drug dealers working for a cartel. Dude, that escalated quickly. Personally, I thought legalization meant adults could legally buy a product that millions of Americans already use while the state regulates it and collects the taxes. I had no idea Grandma was going to lose her mind and Farmer Bob was going to join the Sinaloa cartel. That does sound concerning. Anyway, I was going to research all this, but I got distracted and ate half a bag of Doritos. So I guess Thomas wins this round. Wait, what were we talking about? That's a letter from Frank Garfield of Hiawatha. Here is a letter from Stephen C. Carfrae of Cedar Rapids. U.S. House leaders don't want insider trading bill. On July 22nd, the U.S. House passed the Stop Insider Trading Act by a 232-198 vote. The way I interpreted the no voters is they were for insider trading. The bill to some was not tough enough, so they voted no, which let the trades continue. The bill was sent to the Senate, where it doesn't have a chance of being passed. The House GOP leadership inserted an unrelated requirement that voters present photo identification in federal elections. Democrats won't vote for that. If the House GOP seriously supported this bill, they would have never attached the photo ID language. If Martha Stewart were a member of Congress, she would never have been charged with insider trading, gone to trial, been found guilty, and sentenced to prison. That's a letter from Stephen Carfrae of Cedar Rapids. Here is a letter from Brian Claney of Cedar Rapids. Hinson's TV ads offer voters a pig in a poke. Watch the latest batch of political ads by Republican U.S. Senate candidate Ashley Hinson. The old expression, a pig in a poke, comes to mind. Hinson is a Donald Trump acolyte and will support him regardless of whether it will harm ordinary Iowans. Don't expect anything different from her. That's a letter from Brian Claney of Cedar Rapids in today's Gazette. Recalling Dolly Parton's visits to Iowa, music humanitarian icon dies Tuesday at age 80, by Vanessa Miller. A decade ago, before a sold-out crowd in the U.S. Cellular Center in Cedar Rapids, a rhinestone-encrusted, fan-adoring Dolly Parton graced eastern Iowa with 2.5 hours of her greatest hits and newest ballads, From 9 to 5 and Jolene to Smoky Mountain Memories and Here You Come Again. She was as generous with her gratitude of the fans as she was with the sparkle on her outfits, leaving eastern Iowans with not just a night to remember, but a legend in the iconic Parton, who died Tuesday at age 80. Parton was a cultural icon. Parton's impact across Iowa extended beyond her music and performances, including through her Imagination Library, launched in 1995 to mail books free of charge to children 5 and under. Although she started the program to benefit her hometown in Tennessee, it quickly expanded to every U.S. state and 4 other predominantly English-speaking countries, including Canada, Australia, Ireland, and the United Kingdom. Dolly Parton's Imagination Library is a 60-volume set of books, beginning with the children's classic, The Little Engine That Could, according to the Cedar Rapids Library. Each month, a new carefully selected book will be mailed in your child's name directly to your home. Best of all, it is a free gift. You are listening to the reading of the Cedar Rapids Gazette for Wednesday, August 26, 2026, on IRIS, the Iowa Radio Reading Information Service for the Blind. Now let's turn to today's obituaries. Yvette Unsinger Shearholt, 74, formerly of Mount Vernon, passed away on August 22nd at Life Care Center of Gray in Gray, Tennessee. Yvette will be laid to rest at Mount Vernon Cemetery at 11 a.m. on Monday, August 31st. The family is being cared for by Stuart Baxter Funeral and Memorial Services of Mount Vernon. Yvette was born on February 12, 1952 in Cedar Rapids, the daughter of Robert, Bob, and Eva U. Conklin Unsinger. Yvette's life was centered around her love for her animals, especially her dogs and horses. Please share your support and memories with Yvette's family on her obituary page at stuartbaxter.com. Dorothy Dottie Romine, age 81, of Kelowna, passed away on Friday, August 21st. Dottie was born on February 8, 1945, in Cedar Rapids. She began cleaning at a beauty shop when she was 14. She attended beauty school the summer between her junior and senior years of high school, finishing her schooling after she graduated. Dottie began working in the same store that she used to clean.
Dottie met Ronald Romine in the spring of 1964. They were united in marriage that fall. Ron and Dottie built a strip mall in Marion, where she started a 22-flavor ice cream store. Dottie also held a real estate license and led the way working with Ron. Per Dottie's wishes, no services are planned. To share a thought, memory, or condolence, please visit Gay and Chia Funeral and Cremation Service website at gayandchia.com. To all the people I've met and became friends, thanks. Keep me in your heart for a while. Love, Dottie. Ronald Eric Lewis of Oxford, beloved husband and father, passed away on August 21st. A memorial mass will be held at 10 a.m. Saturday, August 29th at St. Mary's Catholic Church in Oxford, where a time of visitation will be held 1 hour prior to the services beginning at 9 a.m. A reception will be held at the St. Mary's Auditorium in Oxford following the mass. Private grave family graveside services will take place at Mount Calvary Cemetery in Oxford. For a complete obituary, to share a thought, memory, or condolence, please visit Gay and Chia and Cremation Service website at gayandchia.com. In lieu of flowers, memorials can be made to St. Mary's, Oxford, Iowa, or Heart Friends at the University of Iowa Hospitals. Carol George Hayek, 91, of Cedar Rapids, passed away on Wednesday, August 19th at the Gardens of Cedar Rapids. Visitation, 5 to 7 p.m., Friday, August 28th, Papich Kuba Funeral Service, Cedar Rapids, with rosary recited at 4:30 p.m. Funeral Mass, 10:30 a.m., Saturday, August 29th at St. Ludmilla Catholic Church in Cedar Rapids. Burial, St. John's Cemetery, Cedar Rapids. Carol was born on October 31st, 1934 in Spillville, the son of Clarence and Evelyn Huber Hayek. He graduated from Woodrow Wilson High School, Cedar Rapids, in 1952. Carol married the love of his life, Janet Organ, on June 10, 1961 at St. Joseph Catholic Church in Parnell. Carol worked with Janet for the family business, Carpet Chalet, for 40 years. Memorials may be made to St. Ludmilla Catholic Church. Deb J. Gallagher, 69, of Cedar Rapids, passed away peacefully at her home on Sunday, August 23rd, following a courageous battle with breast cancer, cerebellum disease, and dysphagia. A service will be held at 11 a.m. Friday, August 28th, at Tien Funeral Home with Father Jack Flaherty officiating. Visitation will be held 1 hour prior at the funeral home. Burial will follow at Mount Calvary Cemetery. Deb was born on August 10, 1957 in Decorah, the daughter of Otis and Jane Ryerson Tollefson. She graduated from Decorah High School in 1976. On August 13, 1977, Deb was united in marriage to Michael John Mike Gallagher in Decorah. Over the years, Deb worked for Teleconnect, MCI, and Yellow Book USA, HEBU. Memorials may be directed to the Moose Lodge of Cedar Rapids in Deb's name. Online condolences can be left at tnfuneralhome.com. In deep sorrow, we've announced the passing of Eileen Marie O'Neill DeArmond of North Liberty, whose life was shaped by family, food, and faith. Eileen died peacefully Thursday, August 20th at the age of 80 with loved ones at her side. A visitation will be held from 4 to 7 p.m. Thursday, August 27th at Lensing Funeral and Cremation Service with a rosary and wake service at 4 p.m. followed by the nurse's honor guard. Mass of Christian burial will be held at 11 a.m. Friday, August 28th at St. Thomas More Catholic Church, Coralville, with Father Chuck Adams celebrating. Burial will be at St. Bridget's Cemetery following the luncheon. Eileen was born June 1, 1946, to Leo Patrick and Rosemarie Delaney O'Neill in Iowa City, was raised on a farm near the community of Morse. She married Arthur DeArmond on April 12, 1969. Eileen graduated in 1964 from West Branch High School, where a teacher recognized her aptitude for science and encouraged her to pursue a career in nursing. She graduated from the University of Iowa School of Practical Nursing in 1966 and went on to work at what was then called University Hospitals. She later worked as an emergency room nurse at Mercy Hospital in Iowa City. She earned her associate degree in nursing from Kirkwood Community College in 1981 and became a registered nurse. She went on to work at the University of Iowa Hospitals and Clinics, first in the gastroenterology unit and later in cardiac imaging, before retiring in 2013. Online condolences may be left at lensingfuneral.com. Jean Mitchell, 81, of Bettendorf and formerly of Dubuque and Cedar Rapids, passed away Saturday, August 22nd at the Clarissa C. Cook Hospice House. Visitation will be held at 9:30 a.m. on Monday, August 31st at St. Joan of Arc Parish, Vianney Campus in Bettendorf. A funeral mass will follow at 11 a.m. An interment is planned for 1:30 p.m. on Tuesday, September 1st at Mount Calvary Cemetery in Dubuque. Donna Jean Frick was born July 24, 1945 in Dubuque, the daughter of Arthur Frick and Sarah McKernan Frick.
She graduated from Waller High School in 1963 and spent most of her professional career as a bookkeeper at Aegon, now Transamerica, in Cedar Rapids. Donna was united in marriage to Michael Patrick Mitchell on December 29, 1972 at Holy Trinity Catholic Church in Dubuque. The two shared nearly 50 beautiful years of marriage before his passing in 2022. Memorials may be directed to the Activities Department at the Fountain Senior Living and the Clarissa C. Cook Hospice House. Please share a memory of Donna at hmdfuneralhome.com. Joanne Falsgraf, age 97, of Boone, died Sunday, August 23rd at the Eastern Star Masonic Home. A graveside committal service will take place at 10 a.m. on Saturday, August 29th in the Hubbard Cemetery, with a memorial service following at 11 a.m. at the Hubbard Community Center in Hubbard. In lieu of flowers, memorial contributions may be directed to the Pregnancy Care Center of Springfield, Missouri, Suncrest Home Health and Hospice of Ames, Iowa, or the Eastern Star Masonic Home of Boone. 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Larry Prakar, 84, of Cedar Rapids, passed away peacefully on August 16th, surrounded by family. A celebration of life will be held on Monday, August 31st, from 4 to 7 p.m. in the Monarch Room at TN Funeral Home in Cedar Rapids. Larry was born March 20th, 1942, on the family farm in Shueyville, the third son of Joseph and Barbara Svoboda Prakar. And farm life provided Larry with his sense of right and wrong, along with a work ethic which would define him throughout his life. After graduating from Prairie High School in 1960, he attended and graduated from the University of Iowa with a degree in general business administration. While at Prairie High School, Larry met his future wife of 59 years, Linda Stadler. The two were married at St. Patrick Catholic Church in Cedar Rapids in June of 1962. In 1973, Larry and Linda purchased Dynavac Furnace and Carpet Cleaning, where they both would work until their retirement in 2011. In lieu of flowers, we ask that folks offer donations to St. Luke's Hospice Care or C&W Rustic Hollow Shelter in Nashua. Thomas John Lewis, 79, of Shellsburg, passed away peacefully August 20th at the Gardens of Cedar Rapids. Visitation will be held on Sunday, August 30th from 2 to 4 p.m. at Cedar Memorial Park Funeral Home. A graveside service will be held at 10 a.m. on Monday, August 31st at Shellsburg Cemetery. In lieu of plants and flowers, memorial contributions may be directed toward the family, which will be shared with John's favorite organizations. Online condolences may be directed to the family at cedarmemorial.com. Danny Dan Lee Marks, 73, of Cedar Rapids, passed away on Friday, August 21st at his home on hospice care. Visitation 10 to 11 a.m. with a celebration of life at 11 a.m. Saturday, August 29th at Stonebridge Church, Cedar Rapids. Military honors will follow the service. Stuart Baxter Funeral and Memorial Services, Cedar Rapids, is assisting the family. 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Alan Ivan, 72, of Viola, passed away suddenly in his home Sunday morning. Visitation will be held Friday, August 28th from 4 to 8 p.m. at Murdoch Funeral Home and Cremation Service in Marion. A memorial service will be held on Saturday, August 29th at 10:30 a.m. at Viola United Methodist Church. Interment will follow at Wilcox Cemetery in Fairview. Born February 23, 1954 at St. Luke's in Cedar Rapids to Roy Bernard Ivan and Lois Jean Bean. A 1972 graduate of Anamosa High School, Ray first worked as a welder before spending many years in the car business. He later retired from Springville Ready Mix. Ray fell in love with his soulmate, Linda Sue Roglin, when she needed groceries carried out while working at West Falls Grocery Store. The two lovebirds married June 26, 1976, and celebrated their 50th anniversary this past summer. In lieu of flowers, memorials may be directed to the family. Please share a memory of Ray at murdochfuneralhome.com. Nancy Jo Ward, 69, of Cedar Rapids, passed away on Tuesday, August 18th at her home, surrounded by her loved ones. As per Nancy's wishes, no services will be held at this time. Brosh Chapel and the Abba Center are assisting the family. Nancy was born on August 19, 1956 in Belle Plaine, the daughter of Dale and Darlene Chervenay Makota. She graduated from Benton Community Schools, class of 1974. Nancy married William Bill Ward on June 25, 2005 in Cedar Rapids. Nancy showed and trained horses for over 30 years. Online condolences may be expressed to the family at broshchapel.com. Janet Elizabeth McVeigh Smith, age 87, of Cedar Rapids, passed away peacefully at her home on Monday, August 24th, surrounded by her loving family.
Visitation will be held at the Cedar Memorial Park Chapel of Memories on Saturday, August 29th from 9 a.m. until service time at 11 a.m. with Father Aaron Jungi officiating. An entombment will follow at the Cedar Memorial Park Mausoleum. Janet was born on March 8, 1939 in Hopkinton. She was the daughter of the late Albert and Elizabeth Ann Pender McVeigh. On June 3, 1959, Janet married the love of her life, Barry B. Smith, in Hopkinton. Memorial contributions may be directed to the family. Condolences for the family may be left at cedarmemorial.com under obituaries. Susan Dino Mantise, 68, of St. Louis, Missouri, passed away following a short but courageous battle with cancer. Susan was a devoted Christian whose faith in Jesus Christ was at the heart of who she was. She loved cooking and was a master chef. A memorial visitation will be held on Saturday, October 3rd, from 11 a.m. to 1 p.m. with services immediately following at the Crossing at Grant's Trail in St. Louis. For more information, visit HoffmeisterColonial.com. Richard Kirschling, 83, of Iowa City, died peacefully with family close by on August 15th. In 1989, Rich became the administrator of Colonial Manor Nursing Home in Columbus Junction, where he worked for 20 years, living by his mantra, if you're too big for the little jobs, you're too little for the big jobs. Over his tenure, his exceptional staff and he earned the facility 11 deficiency-free ratings from the state of Iowa. He retired in 2009. No services are planned, but a celebration in his memory will be held in Iowa City later this fall. More information and a full obituary can be found on the Lensing Funeral Home website at lensingfuneral.com. Alice Margaret McNulty Miller, age 92, of Newhall, passed away peacefully Saturday, August 22nd at her home with her family by her side. Massive Christian burial will be held at 10:30 a.m. Thursday, August 27th at St. Paul's Catholic Church in Newhall with Reverend Franz Augustine as celebrant. Interment will be held at St. Patrick and St. Paul Cemetery, Watkins. Visitation will be held from 4 to 7 p.m. Wednesday, also at the church in Newhall. A memorial fund has been established. Online condolences may be left at phillipsfuneralhomes.com. Christine Chris Potter, 62, of Cedar Rapids, passed away peacefully on August 20th. Chris grew up in Marion. She graduated from Coe College and went on to receive her doctorate from the University of Iowa. Her love of learning was matched only by her love of sharing that knowledge with others. A brilliant professor and devoted teacher, she had a true passion for her students and took great pride in helping them learn and grow. Those who knew her well also knew that she never missed an opportunity to correct everyone's grammar along the way. Services will be held September 5th at 11 a.m. at Peace Church in Cedar Rapids. Online condolences may be left for the family at iowacremation.com. John Allen Johnny Jenny, 48, of North Liberty, passed away August 11th. A celebration of life will be held at a later date and details will be provided. In lieu of flowers, Johnny would love if donations were made to the North Liberty American Legion. Johnny was born November 23, 1977 in Barstow, California, to John Jr. and Michelle Carpenter Jenny. Johnny was employed and adopted by the staff and patrons of Club 76 and North Liberty. He grew up in many places, however, spent most of his time in Iowa developing and cultivating his love of cooking. Joyce Alice Clark, 74, of Cedar Rapids, went home to be with her Lord and Savior on Saturday, August 22nd. Services will be held at 1 p.m. Monday, August 31st at Cedar Memorial Park Cemetery, with visitation from 12 to 1 p.m. at Cedar Memorial Park Funeral Home. Joyce was born August 8, 1952 in Cedar Rapids. She graduated from Kennedy High School and attended Kirkwood Community College. She worked at the Giant Store and retired after 35 years as the deputy in charge of the Linn County Motor Vehicle Department. Joyce was a member of the Eagles Club, Moose Lodge, and VFW. In lieu of flowers, memorial donations may be directed to the family. Online condolences may be left for the family at cedarmemorial.com. That concludes today's obituaries. Returning to the editorial page, here is today's column by Gazette columnist Todd Dorman. Yes, rich guys are running for governor. Maybe as a kid, you had a Stretch Armstrong action figure, a 15-inch tall guy dressed like a pro wrestler with arms and legs that stretched to remarkable lengths. But not even Stretch Armstrong could stretch far enough to make Republican candidate for governor Zach Lane's recent TV ad accurate. On our farm here in Belle Plaine, we see it every day. Gas, groceries, everything's expensive, Lane says in the ad. Iowa families are hurting, but Rob Sand wants to raise your taxes by $7,500 a year. You can look it up. He is a billionaire. He doesn't get that regular folks go through. He opposed tax cuts his whole career.
Sand is the Democratic nominee for governor. So let's look it up. Iowans for Tax Relief, a conservative group that's been advocating for tax cuts since we were playing with Stretch Armstrong, pulled together answers both candidates gave in interviews with conservative radio host Simon Conway. When Conway asked Sand whether he would need to raise taxes to pay for his agenda, Sand said, "I don't think so," and went on to explain a couple of ways to raise new revenues. Sand wants to legalize recreational marijuana and tax it like booze, raising $200 million. Sand also wants to eliminate the current sales tax exemption for equipment purchased by data centers, arguing the companies building them don't need preferential treatment. Sand figures that would generate another $200 million. So a pot-smoking family that builds data centers could see their taxes rise. But if Sand was planning a tax increase hitting every Iowa family, Iowans for Tax Relief would raise hell. That's not the case. But is Sand a billionaire? Sand is married to Christine Lauridsen Sand, who serves as CEO of the Lauridsen Group, a global group of companies that produce agricultural products. According to Sentient Media, the group's annual sales are estimated at $1 billion. The Lauridsens, Christine, her parents, and brothers, have donated nearly $12 million to Sand's campaign for governor. Sand has raised nearly $38 million. Between May and July, Sand received more than 33,000 donations, raising $9.4 million with no family bucks. Lane raised $6.3 million, with $5 million from the Republican Governors Association, funded largely by rich donors and corporations. I couldn't find any evidence the couple's net worth exceeds $1 billion. You know, like Robert Sands, no relation, founder of Constellation Brands, whose net worth is $2.9 billion, according to Forbes. But this isn't about evidence. Lane is muddying the water as part of an ongoing effort to prove Sand is inauthentic. Mix big family donations with the in-laws' billion-dollar company, and voila, Sand's an out-of-touch billionaire. Lane also is wealthy. The Daily Beast reported this month that he sold his ski-in, ski-out home in Montana for nearly $5 million. His Kansas home is worth $2 million, including a lake and indoor pool. He has the endorsement of Donald Trump, who has used his high office like a multi-billion-dollar cash machine for himself and his family. Newsflash, wealthy guys are running for governor. What's worse, being a billionaire or pursuing an agenda that rewards billionaires at the expense of non-wealthy Iowans? Lane would eliminate state income taxes, which would surely make fat cats purr. How he pays for improving public schools and paying more farmers to curtail nitrate water pollution is a mystery. Meanwhile, poor Stretch Armstrong is tied up in knots. To sports, here is today's high school football four downs feature titled The Return of Football Fridays. And with it, Gazette staff here to answer your queries, KJ Pilcher, Jeff Johnson, and Jeff Linder. Since we all signed non-disclosure agreements at the Taylor Swift Travis Kelce wedding, we decided to talk high school football. The 2026 season has arrived and week one is here. See how much ground the Gazette's Jeff Linder, Jeff Johnson, KJ Pilcher, and CRM Live Sports Scott Unash cover in four downs. First and 10. What team is it with a losing record in 2025 is the most likely to finish above 500 this season? Jeff Linder, I feel pretty confident in two area teams. East Buchanan returns almost intact after a 3-5 season last year, and I think the Bucks will push Maquoketa Valley for the third spot in a top-heavy Class A District 4. West Liberty is coming off a 3-6 campaign that included a 2A playoff berth. The Comets were reasonably competitive against the district's top teams, Mid Prairie and Wilton, and should close the gap further this fall. I don't think a 6-2 regular season is an unreasonable expectation. Jeff Johnson. Three possibilities come to mind immediately. Linmar was 4-5 last season, played really well the back half of the season, and returns a lot of important players. Iowa City High was 2-7 last season, but has a couple of high-profile transfers in running back Savion Miller and quarterback Jackson Grabinski. KJ Pilcher. I've got a couple teams that I think could make a slight turnaround this season. First, I'm going to say Linmar. They have some key skill players back and could be bigger and stronger than last season. The Lions face a couple ranked teams and a couple consistently strong teams, but the schedule is manageable. I'll also go out on a limb and say Starmont. The Stars were 3-6 last season without some key figures. The roster is laden with seniors and 11 starters and 12 letter winners return. The schedule opens with Maquoketa Valley, St. Ansgar, and North Butler, but if Starmont can steal one there, winning four of the next five is possible. Scott Unash, I like Iowa City High to have a bounce-back season. Yes, I know the schedule is difficult, but the Little Hawks were young and talented a season ago, and they added two terrific players to their arsenal in Miller and Grabinski. Iowa City will have three good Class 5A teams this year.
second and long. After two straight Unidome appearances, what is the outlook for Iowa City Liberty with a new head coach and quarterback, Jeff Linder? The graduation of Reese Redding will be a blow, no doubt, but the Lightning will be just fine. Brody Beaver ran for more than 7 yards per carry last year, and four receivers are back that caught at least 28 passes. The schedule is tough early, with Cedar Falls, Southeast, Polk, and Johnston all on the slate before the end of September. Playoffs for sure, with a good chance of reaching the 5A quarterfinals. Jeff Johnson, really good. A ton of returning skill guys. Emerson Burner should step in at quarterback and be just fine. Yes, the Lightning have a tough schedule. Yes, they have a new head coach in Mitch Wieland, but he's been around the program for 6 years and all of last year's assistant coaches return. Reload here, not rebuild. KJ Pilcher, Mitch Wieland has been on staff the last 5 seasons, and a few people connected to the program have said he's the right person to grab the reins and continue success. Reese Redding was a big part of Liberty's success during that run and left some huge cleats to fill under center. Like the way he stepped in after Graham Beckman, senior Emerson Burner is expected to be the next QB. Burner is described as a gunslinger and sneaky athletic by Wieland. He won't have to carry the load and should have a good defense to complement the offense. Scott Unash, as seen in question number one, Iowa City Liberty will also be in line for another terrific season. Yes, Scott Chandler has moved on, along with QB Reese Redding, but the Bolts have established a football tradition in their short history. New head coach Mitch Wieland has been on the staff and knows what it takes to keep things firing on all cylinders for the Lightning. Third and short. Some players are at new programs this season. Who can make the biggest impact on their new team? Jeff Linder, 2 1,000-yard running backs are the obvious picks. Uiza Calalero's move across town gives Cedar Rapids, Washington a featured back that could make the Warriors a 4A playoff team. And the arrival of Savion Miller from Iowa City Regina should give Iowa City High a much-needed offensive jolt. Jeff Johnson, Savion Miller at Iowa City High. He's a Division I running back recruit. KJ Pilcher, Uiza Calalero rushed for 1,026 yards and 6 TDs, averaging 6.5 yards a carry for Cedar Rapids Jefferson last season. In 3 seasons, he amassed 1,411 offensive yards and 7 TDs. Calalero is now at Cedar Rapids Washington, a run-oriented offense under head coach Eric Addy. The Warriors rushed 364 times compared to 114 pass attempts. Calalero could thrive in an offense that runs 76% of the time. Scott Unash, as mentioned earlier, Miller is going to City High as a game changer. He helped lead Iowa City Regina to the state final a season ago and is arguably the best running back in the state. Running back who could also be a big boost to their new team is Uiza Calalero, who goes across the river from Jefferson to Washington. With a big offensive line blocking for him, the Warriors could be a sleeper this season. Fourth and goal. What makes high school football still a thrill for you to cover? Jeff Linder. I think at this point of the season, it's just the freshness of a new school year waiting to unfold. Fall is my favorite season of the year anyway, and when the excitement of Football Fridays diminishes, it's time to move on. There's nothing better than driving to a small town for a big game in October, the combines in the fields, the leaves changing. Jeff Johnson, players are better than they've ever been, and so is the game. Been going to games on Friday night and Thursday and Saturday since I was about 8 years old. It never gets old. KJ Pilcher, high school football is unlike any other sport. Once a week in the fall, entire communities shut down and come together to show school and town pride. From students to generations of family members, they pack the bleachers, whether it's at the home stadium or an away game. Plus, you have marching bands, cheerleaders, and volunteers who create an energetic atmosphere. Also, getting to tell the stories and highlight the feats of players and coaches remains the best part. And that does it for today's reading of the Cedar Rapids Gazette for Wednesday, August 26, 2026. I'm your reader, Janet Griffith. You can access a recording of today's reading on our website, iowaradioreading.org, anytime. Thanks for listening.

Hi there, this is Stephanie, reading Entertainment Weekly. We'll start with a section called First Take, an exclusive preview of your next obsessions, edited by David Canfield. Dave Bautista and Ella Purnell star in Army of the Dead. Director Zack Snyder has crossed a heist action movie with a zombie horror film for Netflix's summer blockbuster. All Bets Are Off by James Hibbard. A hell of a three-word pitch, zombie heist movie. You can immediately envision a story about a capable hero who assembles a team of undesirables to infiltrate an impregnable fortress, in this case a Las Vegas casino, during an undead uprising. Call it Ocean's 11, Days Later, or The Fast and the Cadaverous, or even its actual title, Army of the Dead. But according to writer-director Zack Snyder, there's one major element of his Netflix movie you won't see coming. It's a full-blown, balls-to-the-wall zombie heist movie, so it's genre on genre in a great way, says Snyder, Man of Steel 300. So you expect pure zombie mayhem, and you get that 100%. But also, you get these really amazing characters on a fantastic journey. It's going to surprise people that there's a lot of warmth and real emotion with these great characters. Yep, a zombie heist movie, but with a heart. Snyder got the idea for his monster genre mashup shortly after finishing his acclaimed 2004 remake of George A. Romero's zombie classic, Dawn of the Dead. The setup is that a plague has been released from Area 51, an origin story that's getting its own four-hour Netflix animated prequel series. And the U.S. government has managed to contain the outbreak by building a wall around Sin City. But there's still all that cash in zombie-infested casinos, if only somebody is brave or dumb enough to try to get it. The idea languished in development for years at Warner Brothers. They didn't want to spend that kind of money on a zombie movie, or just didn't take it that seriously, Snyder said. Then Netflix, as the streamer tends to do, stepped up to stake the project. For his lead hero, Snyder reached out to Dave Bautista from Guardians of the Galaxy, who quickly said the opposite of yes. I said I wasn't interested, Bautista recalls. I had this chip on my shoulder and was looking for juicy romantic roles. Then I read the script, and it was a lot deeper and had more layers than I thought. Bautista became such a convert. He says he gave up a part in Guardians director James Gunn's upcoming The Suicide Squad to keep the role. The project hit a far more serious snag after filming wrapped when a member of the ensemble cast, Chris D'Elia, was accused of sexual misconduct by several women in June. Snyder asked another actor from the stand-up world, Tig Notaro of Star Trek Discovery, to play Delia's sarcastic helicopter pilot character. It was the best thing to do, not just for the property, but for respecting humanity and people and decency, Snyder said. But the production shakeup meant putting Notaro in the surreal position of performing against a green screen while attempting to fit into a film that had already been shot. It's a comedic role, and Zack said he wanted to do exactly what I do, which is good because I always tell directors, before you say anything, just keep in mind that I have no range, the deadpan comedian says. But I did start to think, wow, I'm starring in a movie, because it seemed like I was the focal point of everything. There's also a dash of political overtones, metaphors about border walls, consumerism, and a jingoistic president, but don't worry, not too much. We're running around killing zombies on craps tables, Bautista said. It's just a ton of fun. The release date is summer 2021 out of the Netflix studio. Our next First Take story is on the movie Reagan, starring Dennis Quaid. One best encapsulates Dennis Quaid's initial reaction to being offered the role of Ronald Reagan. Confusion. I didn't understand why they were offering me Ronald Reagan because I just didn't see it, the actor, 66, admits. I admired him so much, and I had a chill of fear go down my spine when I was offered it. That's usually kind of a sign that maybe I should do it because it's out of my comfort zone. Directed by Sean McNamara of The Miracle Season,
The long-gestating biopic Reagan was adapted from conservative author Paul Kenger's book, The Crusader, Ronald Reagan and the Fall of Communism, by screenwriter Howard Klausner. Producer Mark Joseph also spoke to more than 50 people who personally knew the former president to get stories, many of which, he said, have never been shared publicly before. To use as additional inspiration for the sprawling film, which follows Reagan as a child, a young man coming up in Hollywood, played by Wizards of Waverly Place alum David Henry, and eventually as president into the later years of his life. Reagan's role as Screen Actors Guild president and the fight he led against communism in the industry will also feature in the movie. Those behind Reagan don't know the project as partisan. The way the film is set up, it's not Democrats are good, Republicans are bad, or vice versa, Joseph says. It's more about there was totalitarianism in the world, and Americans, together, helped to end that. My hope is that it's a movie that doesn't divide, but unifies. Instead, the guiding principle of Reagan came from Rocky director John G. Avildsen, who was originally slated to direct the film before his death in 2017. He told me when I did Rocky, it's not really about boxing. It just happened that boxing was the backdrop for the story about the guy. And so that really guided me for Reagan, Joseph said. It's really about a man and the challenges he faces, the people that helped him become who he becomes, the good and the bad. A story about a perfect person isn't very interesting, but a story about a man who's flawed, just like all of us, is always interesting. Quaid, who says the actor-turned-politician is his favorite president, echoes that sentiment, calling this the most interesting role he's ever done, despite his initial fear. I tried to share some of that human frailty because none of us are perfect, he says. It was an honor to play him. The release date for Reagan is fall 2021 and comes from the Rawhide Pictures Studio. Now we'll move into the happy list. If any winter deserves a participation medal, it's this one. Still wearing your Sunday house pants on a Thursday? That's okay. Whipsawed by doom scrolling and existential despair? Same, same. Yes, 2020 was a smoldering dumpster of a year, but a world that contains girls, both Golden and Gilmore, a fancy dancing Hugh Grant, and an app that puts Harry Styles on your pillow can still spark joy. For a sweeter 2021, come enjoy our catalog of tiny pleasures. In number one, America has its S together movies. America, you might have heard, hasn't been doing so hot lately. We don't need to rehash all that, but we can enjoy stories that depict our government as heroically competent as it solves a massive crisis, a genre that exploded, often literally, in the 1990s with Apollo 13, Mission Save Three Astronauts, Air Force One, Save the President and His Staff, Independence Day, Save the Planet, and Armageddon, Save the Planet and Make Your Dad Cry. Were they idealized, flag-waving propaganda? Sometimes, sure. But when Ed Harris insists failure is not an option, Harrison Ford explains peace isn't merely the absence of conflict, but the presence of justice. Or Bill Pullman declares, we're going to survive! It rekindles a warm and all too often rare feeling about humanity. Hope. Two. Johnny Lawrence's Guide to Life. If there's anyone who knows how to power through some hard times, it's Johnny Lawrence. Cobra Kai's unconventional sensei, played to perfection by William Zabka, was down on his luck for almost 35 years before he rediscovered the healing power of karate. EW asked Cobra Kai's creative team to imagine how Johnny will make it through the long winter of 2021. Read on, losers. Curl up with a good book. Stock up on as many swimsuit issues as you can. Everyone's all cranked up about this World Wide Web, but all it takes is one down power line, and you're out of luck. Plus, babes are hotter on the page. That's proven.
choose the original cold brew. Since when did having a drink involve a chemistry set? Keep it simple and crack open a Coors Banquet. There's no problem big enough that a banquet can't solve. Be kind, rewind. Fire up that VCR and let Sly take you away. If you start watching Rocky III, Demolition Man, Rambo II, Cliffhanger, Rocky IV, Tango and Cash, and Over the Top at midnight on Valentine's Day, Stallone wins a semi-rig just in time for St. Patrick's Day. Discover home cooking. Stop ordering food from some guy's car on your smartphone app. Bologna is nature's way of thanking us, and it's good with pretty much everything. I fry mine in butter. But you can eat it cold with pickles. If you have people overmelt some Velveeta on top and make it fancy, you're welcome. Get beach body ready. Your gym may be closed, but the dojo's open. Bench press your coffee table. Do push-ups with a dog on your back. You ever see the world's strongest man? That's what your body should look like. Number 3 on the happy list, Survivor, CBS All Access. What's better than watching every season of Survivor the first time? Watching them all again. Knowing who wins makes for a stress-free binge with the bonus of reliving favorite moments like when Ultimate Survivor crush Ethan's zone and his curls dominates season 3. Number 4, on-screen therapy. Nothing's more therapeutic than watching good therapy scenes. People seeking help and crying it out. I'll put on a session of HBO's In Treatment with Gabrielle Byrne's Dr. Weston and feel catharsis in the form of great couch acting. Diane Weist, Blair Underwood, Deborah Winger. I can never not laugh at Parker Posey's devastation at her dog watching her have sex in Best in Show. And I'm always moved by Crazy Ex-Girlfriend's arc as Rachel Bloom's Rebecca heals under the care of Dr. Rakopian, played by Michael Hyatt. It's a long, tough road. Worthwhile, too. 5. Girl Meets Farm on the Food Network. Armed with a smile as big as Julia Roberts' cookbook, author and host Molly Yeh, her last name is literally pronounced Yeh, welcomes viewers into her North Dakota home with easy-to-make comfort food. Added points of joy for her sprinkles-covered desserts. Number 6 on the happy list, Ted Lasso of Apple TV. Adversity reveals character, and many of us have spent the last year feeling like weepy, elastic, waistbanded milksops. What a gift, then, to meet a mustached American named Ted Lasso, who greets adversity with a kind smile and homemade biscuits. The Jason Sudeikis-led comedy about a soccer novice hired to coach a UK football team envelops you like a warm blanket of optimism. Your to-do list for the winter, watch and rewatch Ted Lasso. Laugh at the jokes you loved and discover new ones. Experience joy, mucho, mucho joy. 7 on the happy list. I think is how I would pronounce that. On YouTube. Who needs a million-dollar productions when you have Trixie Mattel and Katya in front of a green screen? And there's a delirious YouTube series, spelled U-N-H-H-H-H, by the way. The self-declared cross-dressers from hell skewer straight culture, RuPaul's Drag Race, and themselves while serving looks and laughs. Number 8, 8-minute oral history, Key and Peele's substitute teacher sketch. What's in a badly mangled name? Over 194 million YouTube views and counting. Key and Peele's 2012 sketch Substitute Teacher has a simple premise. A tightly wound sub, Keegan-Michael Key, who taught in the inner city, mispronounces white students' names, but the result is Hall of Fame-level hilarity. Keegan-Michael Key, executive producer, Mr. Garvey.
During the pitch meeting, the whole writer's room, it was like sharks in a frenzy after Chum had been dumped in the water. Everybody had an example of a name that they thought could work. Julian Sergi. Blake. Balakai. We were told to play it straight. It was our job to be normal students who were dealing with this psychotic substitute teacher. Carlson Young came up with Jacqueline or Jacqueline. I pictured Jacqueline as the bookworm who's used to making straight A's, and the classroom is her scene. She doesn't like getting in trouble. Like, yeah, I can dish it, but I cannot take it. Zach Perlman? Aaron. Aaron? I was coming down from double pink eye. I had gotten cleared by a doctor the day before, but I had to wear protective eye goggles because I still had the visual pink eye. I thought it would be funny if I had the goggles on the entire time. Shelby Farrell was Denise. D-nice. Every time Keegan broke the clipboard, every single time, I was like, oh my god, my teacher's mad at me. Sergi, the bachelor guy, Blake Horstman, spelled out Belakai on his Instagram handle, and he posted a link to the sketch. Every single female that I know tagged me. I put out an Instagram story like, I'm Belakai. You can't rob me of that. It's maybe all I ever have. Pharaoh said for a long time, and this happened more than once, I would have German tourists in L.A. come up to me and yell, Aaron! Key said the two most popular sketches in Key and Peele history are about names, Substitute Teacher and East-West Bowl. If you've ever had your name pronounced incorrectly, it resonates. That's my unscientific theory as to why it continues to bring joy. Perlman says, I am very happy to be known as Aaron, even though my brother's name is Aaron, and we've ruined his name. Number 9 on the happy list, Girls Getaway. Two EW staffers rave about their fave female-centric TV shows. Gilmore Girls. Gilmore Girls Stars Hollow is a magical place where everyone understands Lorelai's, Lauren Graham, lightning-quick pop culture references. Rory, Alexis Bledel, can eat 3,000 calories a day and not gain a pound. And everyone's biggest problem is that the neighboring town is putting on a festival. What's more comforting than that? And then there's the Golden Girls. Who run the world? Golden Girls. At least their South Floridian world, anyway. With lots of snark, sass, cheesecake, and love. The show may have ended nearly 30 years ago, but Sophia, Dorothy, Blanche, and Rose never get old. 10. Cody Rigsby's Rides Peloton app. Dropping wisdom like, if Britney can get through 2007, then you can get up this hill. Rigsby serves his spin classes with stress-relieving LOLs, such as explaining why Kevin is the hottest Backstreet Boy, or naming a playlist, Guys Who Can Get It. So fix your wig and get your life together, boo. 11 on the funny list, fun procedurals. USA Network may be just another dark and moody cable network now, but for a spell it was home to fun procedurals like Psych, White Collar, Burn Notice, and Covert Affairs. With clever, good-looking protagonists hunting bad guys in picturesque locations, Santa Barbara, Miami. These shows are low-anxiety comfort food. The stars' charismatic performances perfectly complemented the breezy and sometimes silly storytelling. No matter the foes, you know everything is going to be all right. 12. Harry Styles on the Calm app. Pity the poor uncounted sheep now sitting on the unemployment line, thanks to Styles, the rakish pop idol whose mellifluous voice sent thousands off to dreamland via the Calm app. Float with Harry in a field of heather. Drift away with him on a dewdrop. Murder your snooze button forever. 13. One-hit wonders. Try to feel like I do and love these movie stars' attempts to become music stars. The song,
Party All the Time in 1985. The artist, Eddie Murphy. Sample lyric, I buy you champagne and roses, put diamonds on your finger. Video highlight, presence of Rick James, future Charlie Murphy story subject on Chappelle's Show. Our next one-hit wonder is a song called Good Vibrations from 1991. The artist was Mark Wahlberg, also known as Marky Mark. Your sample lyric is, no need for speed, I'm anti-D-R-U-G-G-I-E. My body is healthy. Video highlight, Marky Mark alternating between having sex and working out, all in an abandoned warehouse. The song, Respect Yourself, 1987. The artist, Bruce Willis. Sample lyric, take the sheet off your face, boy. It's a brand new day. Video highlight, smug bartender Willis laying the groundwork for Tom Cruise's performance in Cocktail. The final song is Feel Like I Do from 2020. The artist is Vin Diesel. Your sample lyric, cause every single word, it just makes my stomach turn. Video highlight, Kelly Clarkson's virtual audience awkwardly dancing to the track's debut. 14 on the happy list. Most joyful dance scenes. In these cooped up times, all of us could use a little movement therapy. The next best thing, these indelible scenes, each different in terms of technique, but all exuberant cinematic expressions of pure, unbridled, booty-shaking joy. Gene Kelly in It's Always Fair Weather. You've seen Kelly sing in the rain, but have you seen him tap dance on roller skates? The star created his fancy footwork in the 1954

Bud Pedro's class president campaign. With the help of Jamiroquai's song Canned Heat, he shocked us all with a funky, supremely rhythmic, and mostly improvised dance number. Army Hammer in Call Me By Your Name. Have you ever seen a Greek god do the lip-bite boogie to the Psychedelic Furs? As the object of Timothy Chalamet's affection in the 2017 film Hammer Snaps, he sways, he air drums, he is every drunk uncle at a wedding and Breakfast Club Molly Ringwald too. A man deeply, dorkily lost in the sound. And our final fun dance scene comes from Hugh Grant in Paddington 2. Every moment of 2018's Paddington 2 is as sweet as marmalade. It follows Ben Whishaw's ursine protagonist as he sows peace and generosity throughout London. But the film's happiest scene comes at the very end, when Hugh Grant's incarcerated actor, Phoenix Buchanan, leads his cellmates in a glitzy, choreographed rendition of Stephen Sondheim's Rain on the Roof. Even the guards join in. Grant is obviously no stranger to a dance number. Think of his graceful grooving in 2003's Love Actually. But as he and his fellow convicts tap dance across the concrete surrounded by confetti and pyrotechnic displays, prison has never seemed more joyful or more bedazzled. It's a heartwarmingly silly finale to a heartwarmingly silly film, suggesting that all some villains need is a twirl in the spotlight. There is also a 14.5 playlists that make us smile. Grinding in a sweaty high school cafeteria. If you ever dance to 50 Cent's Candy Shop or any songs with low in the title while standing next to your high school soda machine, this playlist will inject some early aughts joy into your day. The playlist LOFL hip, excuse me, it's lo-fi. Yes, lo-fi hip-hop radio. My Oral Xanax is a live YouTube video by the user Chilled Cow, simply called Beats to Relax / Study To. It delivers exactly what it promises, an infinite loop of soothing, grooving, instrumental tracks. Number 15 on the happy list, Studio Ghibli Movies on HBO Max. These animated classics may be known for magic and monsters, but what makes them delightful is how they explore what it means to be human. To watch a Ghibli film is to luxuriate in the small, joyous moments, like the smell of fresh pineapple or the feel of wind in your hair. Number 16, The Goop Lab on Netflix. Whether you're into spiritual healing rituals or eye-roll everything Gwyneth Paltrow, this bingeable series has something for you. From emotional episodes about female pleasure to amusing therapies involving psychedelic shrooms, the show is equal parts entertaining and ludicrous. Number 17 on the happy list, It's Complicated. Nancy Meyers' charming 2009 post-divorce rom-com starring Meryl Streep, Alec Baldwin, and Steve Martin, in addition to being superlative interior design therapy, is as warm and sweet as a fresh chocolate croissant baked in the conspiratorial rush of a new romance. It's that simple. Number 18, Untold Story, SNL's What's That Name sketch. Game show send-ups are a mainstay on Saturday Night Live, but only one rivals the Jeopardy spoofs as the all-time funniest. The 2019 skit, What's That Name?, featuring Bill Hader as host Vin Blight, with John Mulaney and Cecily Strong as contestants. The conceit is simple. We show you a person, says Vince, and you tell us their name. But then Vince annihilates Mulaney's unsuspecting character, Doug, who loses out on huge cash prizes because he can't remember the name of his close friend's girlfriend or his wife's bridesmaids. His self-absorption and oblivious misogyny give the setup an extra bite. What kind of horrible game show is this? Asks Doug. Replies Vince, it's What's That Name?

Here, Hader recalls the origin of the skit, the crown jewel of a gut-busting series of What's That Name skits from writers Mulaney, Marika Sawyer, and Simon Rich. I credit them a lot. They make game shows out of human faux pas moments. When there was a game show host, it was usually a straight guy. He was there to facilitate the contestants and their jokes. With this, they made Vince as much a character as anybody else. I remember them telling me, Vince probably funds all these things. He doesn't make any money off this. He just wants to abuse these people. I always imagined that you would pull back and this whole thing was on his own private island. Like it wasn't being broadcast, he was just taping these for himself. 18 and a half. Some cozy books. No cabin fever here. Find your inner Haig inside these three wintry novels. Little Woman. Excuse me, Women, by Louisa May Alcott. The March is Massachusetts Home might just be the coziest setting of all of literature. It's Marmee's Way. A Gentleman in Moscow, by Amor Towles. Picture this, a luxury hotel, the streets of Moscow glimmering with snow, and the Bolsheviks. Topics of Conversation, by Miranda Popke. A long, lonely winter's night is best spent in the literary company of fascinating women. Number 19 on the happy list, Island Real Estate Porn. I haven't been anywhere in a year, except to Fiji, Kauai, Belize, and beyond. Tropical real estate shows such as Island Hunters and Hawaii Life have kept my disposition sunny in dark times of quarantine. Do I have $3.4 million to buy an island off Vanuatu? I most certainly do not. But this guy doesn't settle for balconies with anything less than 240-degree ocean views. In a time that's surreal, I cling to the unreal. 20. Two can play that game. A magnetic Vivica A. Fox, an unflappable Morris Chestnut, set each other straight in this hysterical 2001 Battle of the Sexes. Bonus. Early aughts rom-com queen Gabrielle Union has a satisfying supporting turn as Fox's rival. 21. Bubblegum by Brigitte Bardot. This silky smooth pop compilation is the musical equivalent of traipsing through the Jardin des Tuileries on a spring day. You don't even need to know what Bardot is singing about. I don't. Sorry, grade school French lessons. To enjoy it. 22. On the happy list, Vogue Beauty Secrets on YouTube. You don't have to know or care what retinols are to be soothed by the likes of Sam Smith, Tracee Ellis Ross, and AOC in little towel wraps, just casually talking about gender and power struggles and aging, while also humming Rihanna bops and swiping on a cherry cheek gloss. 23. Joe Pera Talks With You on Adult Swim HBO Max. Mumbly-voiced comedian Joe Pera takes the audience through his favorite topics, be it fireworks, the grocery store, or packing lunch. Each 11-minute episode weaves a profound, lovely comedy that just might make your soul grow back. 24. Born Yesterday. Blousy blonde Billy, played by Judy Holliday, becomes empowered and falls in love when her tycoon boyfriend hires journalist Paul, played by William Holden, to educate her. Holden in glasses is reason enough to watch, but the 1950 film is also a hilarious, inclusive takedown of ignorance. At 24 and a half on the happy list comes Twitch. Twitch allows everyone to find their people, from remix subcultures. The Racer Trash crew includes Godzilla vs. Kong director Adam Wingard, to fans of LA's DJ Artistic. Whether you're watching chillwave edits of films or dancing in the living room past midnight, it feels better knowing others are doing the same. And the final entry on the happy list is number 25,
the corona curve in action. Grading on a corona curve. In these pandemic times, everything is relative. What it means to get dressed, how early is too early to start drinking, and what constitutes a good TV show. If you're like millions of other people who've spent the last year consuming way more television than usual, you've likely experienced this phenomenon. Press play on a new show, let's say Emily in Paris. At the two-minute mark when Madeline, played by Kate Walsh, vomits into a waste basket, realize it's ridiculous. By minute 27, when Emily, played by Lily Collins, causes a power outage with her plug-in vibrator, vow to stop watching. 5 hours later, finish the season and long for more. Call it exhaustion or simply a temporary loosening of standards due to prolonged anxiety and boredom, but right now I'm grading television on a corona curve. An unscientific sampling of pandemic-proof series reveals that many of them take place in an Instagram-filtered reality that approximates but is nicer than our own. A glittery pre-virus Paris, the sun-dappled small town of Serenity in Sweet Magnolias, the bucolic virtual resort that serves as the afterlife in Upload, the gaudy multi-million-dollar homes on Selling Sunset, even the very bright, very loud ABC reboot of Supermarket Sweep features a spotless grocery store with luxuriously wide aisles and no need for masks. Right now, we must take our fantasies where we can get them. So keep watching that silly YA drama about girls trapped on an island. Love you, the wilds! And embrace the curve. Until we flatten the other one, at least. Ah, what a great list. Moving on to something a little more serious out of history. The missing Star Spangler Girl. On the cusp of breaking out in Hollywood, the 27-year-old dancer, model, and actress Jean Elizabeth Spangler vanished October 7, 1949, leaving behind a purse, a mysterious note, and a young daughter. Inside the chilling, still open case, this article was written by Maureen Lee Lenker. There's a woeful, familiar Hollywood parable about the dark side lurking among the fragrant orange groves and endless sunshine. A young, talented woman seeks fame and fortune, only to find immortality through tragedy. Jean Spangler is one such amaranthine dame. A 1940s aspiring starlet whose unsolved disappearance has more noir twists and turns than an M. Night Shyamalan adaptation of a James Ellroy novel. Working her way up as a dancer and an extra, Spangler was intent on making it in Hollywood when she vanished at the age of 27 on October 7, 1949. Her purse, with a torn handle and a cryptic note, was found 2 days later in Los Angeles' Griffith Park. But Spangler herself was never seen again. In their efforts to find her, police considered every possibility. A botched abortion, an ex-husband battling for custody of their young daughter, the Mafia, one of the world's most famous actors, and perhaps the most shocking, headline-grabbing option of all, the notorious Black Dahlia killer. More than 70 years later, Spangler's disappearance still haunts the City of Angels. Was she the victim of medical malfeasance, the rage of a jealous lover spurned, the diabolical plot of an ex-spouse to assume full parental control, or a killer far more prolific and sinister? In fall 1949, Spangler had been eking out a living as a dancer at Hollywood's Florentine Gardens, infamous for its link to 22-year-old murder victim and aspiring actress Elizabeth Short, who was found mutilated January 15, 1947, a mysterious case that became connected to other unsolved murders of young women, possibly at the hands of the Black Dahlia serial killer. And nabbing bit parts in films such as The Miracle of the Bells and Young Man with a Horn. Only days before her disappearance, Spangler wrapped up production on The Pretty Girl, starring Robert Cummings from Dial M for Murder, whom she'd befriended on set.
While enjoying modest professional success, Spangler was also working through some personal drama that began when she married plastics manufacturer Dexter Benner in 1942 in a whirlwind wartime romance. She filed for divorce just 6 months later, citing cruelty, but they continued an on-again, off-again relationship, and Spangler gave birth to the couple's daughter, Christine, in 1944. Benner was originally granted custody of Christine in 1946, and he reportedly denied Spangler the right to see her daughter, leading to what the Los Angeles Times referred to as a bitter custody battle, which Spangler ultimately won. All seemed well enough on the night of Friday, October 7, 1949. At 5:30 p.m., Spangler departed her Park La Brea apartment on Colgate Avenue, leaving 5-year-old Christine with her sister-in-law, Sophie, for the evening. Spangler's mother, Florence, with whom she shared the apartment, was away visiting relatives in Kentucky. She came down the stairs and asked how she looked. Sophie later told reporters, "She smiled at me, and then her little girl, Christine, asked where she was going." "Going to work," Jean answered again, but she winked at me when she said it. It was not unusual for Spangler to go to work late in the afternoon as a bit player involved in night shoots. But Sophie and dozens of others were left to wonder later, did that wink suggest Spangler was using work as a cover for something else? This theory was further fueled by the fact that the Screen Extras Guild confirmed to investigators that Spangler had no call for work that night. TV studios also had no record of her employment for that date. According to the Los Angeles Times, Spangler called the apartment about 2 hours after she left to ask about her daughter and tell Sophie not to expect her home until the next morning because she would be working a full 8-hour shift. When Spangler hadn't returned by Saturday night, Sophie called the police. On Sunday morning, a Griffith Park worker discovered a handbag police identified as Spangler's in the Ferndale area of the park. The handle was damaged, and the bag contained a note written by Spangler that read, "Kirk, can't wait any longer. Going to see Dr. Scott. It will work best this way, while Mother is away." Thus began a hunt for Spangler and the mysterious Kirk and Dr. Scott. Beyond the purse's contents, no trace of Spangler was ever found, despite her desperate mother begging the media for help in finding her daughter and offering a $1,000 reward. The LAPD told Entertainment Weekly that her disappearance remains an unsolved missing person case. It was never officially designated a homicide. Retired LAPD homicide detective Rick Jackson fielded inquiries about the case during his years on the force, largely because of the interest in its possible Black Dahlia connection. But there was no formal case file, apart from a notebook he made of documents related to it. His former partner, Detective Elizabeth Camacho, confirmed to Entertainment Weekly that no case file remains. "Forensically, I don't think anything was ever uncovered," Jackson says, noting that a murder report was never filed. It was always a suspicious missing person case. Because of that classification, any existing evidence was likely discarded over the past 7 decades, including the purse and accompanying note, which Jackson never saw outside of in photographs. Though Spangler's mother always hoped her daughter was still alive, and tips came in through the years, with alleged sightings of the actress everywhere from Salinas to Long Beach, it seems most likely to authorities that she was murdered. "Nothing I've ever read would indicate she skipped town," Jackson reflects. "People generally don't do that kind of thing unless there's a motive or a unique set of circumstances. Obviously, she cared for her daughter enough to get custody back. It just makes sense that she met foul play. There's no doubt she was dead, and that's why she never surfaced." Hollywood's film sets, parties, and social scene all brought individuals into and out of Spangler's life. Looking more closely at those relationships, romances, and interactions could give insights into potential motives, as well as opportunities for committing murder. From five sub
suspects, suspect one was the movie star. After examining the note in Spangler's purse, investigators turned to the best-known Kirk in the country, movie star Kirk Douglas, who'd worked with her. Douglas spoke with police over the phone while vacationing in Palm Springs. "I told Detective Chief Thad Brown that I didn't remember the girl or the name until a friend recalled it was she who worked as an extra in a scene with me in my picture, Young Man with a Horn." Douglas, who died in 2020, was quoted as saying in the October 13, 1949 issue of the San Bernardino Sun, "Then I recalled that she was a tall girl in a green dress, and that I talked and kidded with her a bit on the set, as I've done with many other people. But I never saw her before or after that, and have never been out with her." Spangler's mother remembered her daughter mentioning a Kirk she met on set, but she had no recollection of what studio he might have worked at because of the transient nature of her daughter's day player work. Meanwhile, Robert Cummings informed police that Spangler had told him a week prior to her disappearance that she was involved in a new romance. "I asked her if it was serious," he told the Los Angeles Times. She said, "Not exactly, but I'm having the time of my life." Could Kirk be the new beau she alluded to? The true identity of Kirk remains a mystery. Suspect 2, the doctor. Spangler's note references a Dr. Scott, but her sister-in-law didn't recognize the name. At a press conference, Detective Lieutenant Harry Dedian confirmed the existence of a physician named Scott, saying he was known to Miss Spangler and her coterie of nightclubbing friends. Yet police never located a Dr. Scott, with every Los Angeles County doctor answering to that name, claiming to have no knowledge of Spangler. The only Scott identified in her life was an Army Air Corps lieutenant, Doug Scotty, though it's unknown if that was his surname. Spangler allegedly had an affair with the man while her husband was stationed overseas. She did tell a friend Scotty threatened her when she left him. But there was no evidence she ever saw him after breaking things off in 1945. Suspect 3, the mob. The late 1940s was the age of mobster Mickey Cohen and his criminal enterprises reign over Los Angeles, making him a flashy, if unlikely, suspect. One theory suggested Spangler disappeared with Cohen's henchmen, Little Davy Ogle and Frank Nicoli, who vanished around the same time. The press even investigated reports Spangler had been seen with them in Palm Springs a few days before she went missing. The two men were under indictment for conspiracy, but evidence indicates that they were the victims of a mob hit. Suspect 4, the husband. Statistically, murders are most often committed by a person close to the victim, a partner, lover, spouse, or ex-spouse. For many, "the husband did it" is a true crime maxim. In the case of Spangler, the person with the most to gain from her disappearance was her ex-husband, Benner, who had once had primary custody of their daughter and, by all accounts, wanted it again. Jackson believes Benner is the strongest suspect. At the time of Spangler's disappearance, police apparently questioned Benner, who said he hadn't seen Spangler for weeks. By late October, Benner had already been awarded temporary custody of his daughter in a court battle with Spangler's mother. Remarried, he left California with the girl. Benner died in 2007, but Christine and his other children are still living. They did not respond to Entertainment Weekly's attempts to contact them. And suspect 5 is the serial killer. Former LAPD homicide detective Steve Hodell thinks he knows who killed Spangler. His own father. Not only that, Hodel also says that Spangler was merely one of his dad's victims, because he believes his father, Dr. George Hodel, was the Black Dahlia killer. It's a case the younger Hodel laid out in his 2003 book, Black Dahlia Avenger, and some of the evidence is compelling. Spangler bore a striking resemblance to Black Dahlia victim Elizabeth Short, and both young women shared silver screen aspirations.
According to Hodel, district attorney documents and logs indicate police were attempting to tie the short killings to Spangler's disappearance, as well as to the murders of Jean French in 1947 and Gladys Kern in 1948. In the 1940s, Dr. Hodel faced several run-ins with the law, including as a suspect in the murder of his secretary and an arrest on incest charges. The LAPD bugged his house in 1950, and despite indications of wrongdoing on those recordings, Hodel was never further charged. He was performing abortions for the rich and famous, and a lot of police officers if their girls got in trouble, Hodel said. The LAPD was a real-life L.A. confidential back then. Was Dr. Hodel the shadowy Dr. Scott in Spangler's note? Steve Hodel suspects Scott was another member of his father's active abortion ring, which was headed by a Dr. Audrin and populated with physicians who were paid hush money by the LAPD. In his book, Hodel lays out the possibility that the Kirk in the note was Dr. Eric Kirk, a physician arrested for performing abortions just days prior to Spangler's disappearance. Hodel suggests the note was written after Kirk's arrest, signaling Spangler's urgent need for a new doctor. If an abortion ring connected to authorities was operating as they turned a blind eye, could the man in the note have been hiding in plain sight? Additionally, Spangler's purse was found approximately a quarter of a mile from Dr. Hodel's residence, the Souden House in the Los Feliz neighborhood. And Steve Hodel remembers that his older brother Duncan noted that their father was dating a gorgeous actress type named Jean around this time. Newspaper accounts, including California's Colton Courier and the Oakland Tribune and Wisconsin's News Record, of the final sightings of Spangler were in the wee hours of October 8th, also match Dr. Hodel's description. A popular radio DJ of the era, Al the Sheik Lazar, who conducted tableside interviews, reported seeing Spangler at a Sunset Strip restaurant about 2:30 a.m. She appeared to be arguing with two men, and when Lazar approached the table, the men waved him away. The proprietor of the restaurant, Terry Taylor, also reported seeing Spangler earlier that evening at a front table with a clean-cut fellow about 30 or 35. Spangler may have called for help later that night at a gas station near the Sunset Strip. A station attendant named Art Rogers told police that a man and woman, matching Spangler's description, came to the station in a blue-gray convertible early that morning. The man bought gas and told Rogers they were headed to Fresno. But as they drove off, the woman, who shrank down in the passenger seat, cried out, "Have the police follow this car!" Rogers called police, but by the time they responded, the trail was cold. Hodel believes his father was this man spotted with Spangler. He fits the description, and he drove a 1936 black Packard sedan resembling the one Rogers described. The vehicle also matches descriptions of cars seen leaving the Short crime scene in 1947, as investigators struggled to crack the Black Dahlia case. The Los Angeles Examiner printed a map with the headline, "Black Sedan Hunted in L.A. as Death Car." Was this the same car? Hodel thinks so. "It's my belief she started dating Dad either late September or early October," he said. "He gets arrested for incest on October 6th and bails out the same day. Then, the night of her disappearance, she's seen talking to this guy in a restaurant and they're arguing. She knew something." His father was possibly driven to kill Spangler, following an argument over charges of incest filed by his daughter Tamar. "Though Dad didn't necessarily need a reason," he adds. Determined to find definitive evidence of his father's crimes, Hodel got clearance to look for forensics at the Souden House in 2012. He hired retired police sergeant Paul Dosti to walk the property with his dog Buster. During two searches in November 2012 and September 2013, Dosti recovered soil samples from the basement and the slope behind the house where Buster indicated the smell of human remains.
Forensic anthropologist Arpad Vaas tested the samples and identified the presence of human remains in the soil. Based on chemical distribution, Vaas believes human remains most likely could be found in an area adjacent to the Sowden house lot. In an only-in-Hollywood twist, that home belonged to That 70s Show star Laura Prepon at the time. Hodel says the LAPD brushed off the discovery, but he reached out to Prepon via her attorney, requesting permission to conduct a non-invasive sweep of her property. His request was denied, says Hodel, who adds that he's not followed up on searching that space since the fall of 2013, but intends to down the road. Prepon's spokesperson declined to comment to EW, stating the actress no longer owns the property in question. Still, Hodel suspects that answers are hidden in that soil. It could well be the body of a Jane Doe whose body was never found. Or Jean Spangler, he asserts. It's an open-ended question that few alive are still asking. This question mark that has stood at the end of Spangler's story for 70 years could one day be replaced with a more finite piece of punctuation. But like any noirish tale, Spangler's story ends, for now, with a twisted bit of cynical, moral musing. Hollywood may boast more stars than the heavens, but sometimes you have to get down in the dirt when looking for the truth. Oh, and we'll close with some fiction reviews. Truth or Dairy? Lust meets hunger in Melissa Broder's Milk Fed. If self-denial were a sport, Rachel could host her own Olympics. At 24, her life is centered on one objective, not her half-hearted job at an LA talent agency, not her non-existent social life, and certainly not her neurotic mother, checking in daily from New Jersey. All that mattered, she declares, was what I ate, when I ate, and how I ate it. Until the day she places her usual order, fat-free, no toppings, please, at her frozen yogurt spot, and is instead served a decadent sundae by Miriam, an Orthodox Jew whose cup runneth over in every way. The simple pleasure that Miriam takes in faith and family, and the flesh that spills beyond her waistband like so many buttermilk biscuits, is a revelation, and an erotic awakening, too. In her wildly readable prose, Melissa Broder, author of So Sad Today, has produced one of the strangest and sexiest novels of the new year, a harrowing, exhilarating, and frankly obscene exploration of all the ways we endeavor to make ourselves disappear, and the untold liberty that comes when our appetites are freed at last. Again, that was the fiction Milk Fed, written by Melissa Broder. We Run the Tides, author Vendela Vida, 251 pages. In 1980 San Francisco, in a Tony Oceanside neighborhood where everything ugly is hidden, a best friendship splinters after a shocking disagreement. From there, two teenagers take divergent, twisty paths into young womanhood in this perceptive tale of losing innocence and finding one's true self. As consistently surprising as it is hauntingly resonant, not to mention often very funny, Vita's chronicle of female friendship is a vast, addictive read. While it's almost a shame to finish it so quickly, the novel's very brevity also feels somehow true, as fleeting as a memory.

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Hello and welcome to the reading of the Iowa Capital Dispatch for the week ending August 21st, 2026. All material heard on IRIS is intended solely for the use of Iowans with a print disability. 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And now let's begin with this week's Iowa Capital Dispatch. Our first article, dozens of cities and counties sue fire truck makers over soaring costs and delivery delays. In the summer of 2023, a third of the fire engines owned by the fire department in Kansas City, Kansas, were unusable. Five of the 15 pumper trucks were out of commission, and the department was waiting on parts from the manufacturer. So, Kansas City fire officials went on a nationwide hunt for trucks. But their frantic search turned up just four they could buy immediately, and the vehicles were designed for smaller, more rural fire departments. Their experience was not unusual. Municipalities and fire departments in every state are struggling with soaring prices and years-long delivery times for trucks. It's a crisis many cities and departments lay squarely at the feet of the country's biggest fire apparatus manufacturers. There must come a day of reckoning when the manufacturers of our most important tools are held accountable for runaway pricing and extended delivery times, Dennis Rubin, the chief of the Kansas City Fire Department, told U.S. senators last fall at a hearing convened to investigate price increases and delivery delays on fire trucks. Kansas City is one of more than 60 cities, counties, and fire departments across the nation, from Milwaukee to San Diego, Pittsburgh to Tampa, that say the country's three biggest fire truck manufacturers have conspired to suppress competition, resulting in skyrocketing prices for fire trucks and repair parts and years-long manufacturing delays. In April, a federal court rolled up their claims into a trio of antitrust class action lawsuits in a Wisconsin district court. The defendants are fire apparatus manufacturers Rev Group Incorporated, Oshkosh Corporation, and Rosenbauer Group, all along with some of their subsidiaries and related companies, as well as their trade group, the Fire Apparatus Manufacturers Association. By some estimates, the three manufacturers together control 70 to 80% of the U.S. fire truck market. Fire engine prices have nearly doubled since 2020, from about $589,000 to over $1 million, according to the International Association of Firefighters. Fire departments also are reporting extended wait times for new fire trucks. In 2024, officials with the Seattle Fire Department noted it took more than 4 years to replace a ladder truck, a process that previously had taken just a year. And some departments are accusing manufacturers of charging them floating prices that increase soon before a truck is ready to be delivered. The president of a volunteer fire department in Delaware County, Pennsylvania, said his department paid a 50% deposit on a fire truck, and the supplier later said it could no longer deliver at that price, leading to the department paying an additional $110,000. This is reported by the Pennsylvania Capital Star. By hiking prices for trucks and replacement parts without competition, the defendants have made it harder for the city of Pittsburgh and other municipalities across the country to make the required investments in life-saving services and put the burden back on our communities, Pittsburgh Mayor Corey O'Connor said in a July statement announcing its antitrust lawsuit. A city representative declined to comment further. The plaintiffs in the suit assert that the manufacturers work together to throttle the production of fire trucks nationwide and minimize competition to increase prices. Many cities and fire departments also allege the Fire Apparatus Manufacturers Association, the industry's primary trade group, helped the manufacturers coordinate prices increases and limit production by passing secret or proprietary data between them. Dan Meyer, vice president of sales at Pierce Manufacturing, a subsidiary of Oshkosh, has said his company has worked to expand its manufacturing capabilities and hired more workers. Rev Group did not respond to Stateline's request for comment. On Tuesday, the defendants moved to dismiss two of the suits. The pandemic prompted skyrocketing demand and disrupted supply chains, causing price increases and longer wait times, they said in a joint court filing. None of that has anything to do with an antitrust violation. The defendants also assert that the trade association shared anonymized and aggregated industry statistics that weren't anti-competitive, and that the roll-ups and acquisitions of fire truck manufacturers occurred many years ago and didn't result in anti-competitive harm to the plaintiffs.
Some states, too, have recently jumped into the fray. Texas Attorney General Ken Paxton, a Republican, launched an investigation in February into potential anti-competitive conduct of the same three manufacturers after hearing complaints from Texas cities and their fire departments. His office said it had already uncovered multiple potentially unlawful price hikes involving Texas fire departments. California has also filed an antitrust suit, asserting that Rev Group and its former private equity owner, American Industrial Partners, created monopolies in fire truck markets. In Pennsylvania, State Representative Jennifer O'Mara, a Democrat, held a hearing in her district in March proposing future legislation to address the issue. And Congress is getting involved. In July, U.S. Senator Elizabeth Warren, a Massachusetts Democrat, and U.S. Senator Jim Banks, an Indiana Republican, along with the Democratic Representative Becca Bailent of Vermont and Republican Representative Ben Klein of Virginia, filed a resolution directing the Federal Trade Commission to investigate the consolidation in the fire truck manufacturing industry. The resolution comes on the heels of a 2025 Senate investigation launched by Warren and Banks into the effects of private equity roll-ups in the fire truck manufacturing industry. At local, state, and even federal levels, there's a bipartisan appetite for antitrust enforcement, said Basil Masharbas, an attorney who represents some of the cities involved in the class action suit, including Little Rock, Kansas City, and Las Vegas. You can look at any number of industries that supply things to municipalities, and you'll see the same dynamic, he said, pointing to consolidation in the ambulance industry, public works, and public transit buses. Across the economy, there's no shortage of industries where we've seen decision-making and control being concentrated in the hands of a few executives at a few companies, and that's just inconsistent with American views about freedom, markets, and democracy. Last fall, the Garden City Fire Department in rural Garden City, Kansas, had been waiting nearly 2 years for the two new fire trucks it had ordered for one of its fire stations. The department serves all of Finney County, an agricultural area in the southwest part of the state. Without the new trucks, the department was moving trucks around from its other stations to try to fill the void, and using three aging backup vehicles. The oldest was built in 1989, the newest in 2006, that had a host of repair issues and few or no safety features. Fire truck manufacturers rely on cities, counties, and other local and state governments to purchase their products, and that steady flow of public funding has proven attractive to investors. A decade ago, private equity firm American Industrial Partners began buying fire truck manufacturers around the country, eventually rolling them up into one conglomerate called the Rev Group. As it consolidated smaller companies, it also shut down some of its manufacturing plants, even as fire truck orders climbed after federal pandemic assistance dollars flowed to state and local governments. Rev Group may control as much as 40% of the market now, he said, with Oshkosh subsidiary Pierce Manufacturing controlling around 25-30%, and Rosenbauer a smaller piece. In 2024, Rev Group's private equity fund owner, American Industrial Partners, divested from its fire truck conglomerate, and the other companies are publicly traded, but they've boosted profits through private equity-like tactics, he said. For example, Los Angeles County and other municipalities say that Oshkosh, a publicly traded company, boosts its profits partly by requiring customers of Pierce Manufacturing to purchase only Pierce proprietary parts, despite cheaper prices available from competitors. In Providence, Rhode Island, city officials purchased three pumper trucks in 2021 from Oshkosh subsidiary Pierce Manufacturing for $449,159 per truck. In 2024, when the city bought five more, the cost had jumped more than 63% to $734,320, officials said in the court filings. Those trucks won't be delivered until next year. Fire chiefs, industry watchers, and local officials hope that the FTC will commission a study to dig into the industry to better understand why smaller manufacturers are having a hard time entering the industry. In an industry like fire trucks, where you've seen skyrocketing prices, backlogs, deteriorating quality over a period of more than half a decade, we should be seeing a large number of new manufacturers cropping up, Masharbas said. We should see smaller manufacturers expanding, and yet that's not happening. Masharbas said cities and local lawmakers should re-examine how they purchase fire trucks, ambulances, city transit buses, and other equipment manufactured by big corporations.
There are these rackets in these industries that local governments depend on, and they're draining dollars out of municipal budgets and state budgets. It's a huge waste of public funds. In Ag and Environment, Iowa ethanol backers share concerns with Rob Sand. Producers worry about competition, market growth, and environmental blame. Democratic gubernatorial candidate Rob Sand did more listening than talking Tuesday during a meeting with members of Iowa's ethanol industry at Lincoln Way Energy in Nevada. Sand participated in a briefing and toured the biorefinery, which came online in 2006, as part of his 100 town hall tour. There are currently 42 operational biorefineries in Iowa, producing more than 5 billion gallons per year. The state produces approximately 28-30% of all fuel ethanol in the U.S., according to Story County farmer Bill Kauser. "There's volatility, but we've created demand for the product here," said Kauser, who asked Sand to support year-round E15. He showcased Brazil, its current ethanol fuel blend is E32 or 32% ethanol. "They're just walking away with this game," Kauser said. "And how do we stay competitive?" One solution? Diversification of Iowa's ag industry, said Scott Henry, a fourth-generation Nevada farmer. "With the complexities of agriculture and industry today, diversification has been one way to continue to grow the industry," he said, "and finding domestic end users for their product. There's very few parts of our state where you can, from 5 miles from our headquarters, you can have a rail facility, a co-op. You can have a corn ethanol plant. You have cellulosic and corn ethanol plant next door," Henry said. "The challenge," he said, "is that it's not getting any easier and requires significant capital investment. And it's not getting easier to try and deploy capital into furthering our operation, whether we're fighting with groups that don't understand livestock production, with groups that don't understand what we're doing on the farm to clean up Iowa's waters and to keep them clean and to manage our nitrogen load," Henry said. He said farmers have a target painted on their backs at times, and there is disconnect between what the people think they are doing and what they're actually doing. "The last thing I want to do is take anhydrous ammonia and put it on every acre in the fall without a nitrogen stabilizer. It's not only like environmentally wrong, it's economically stupid," Henry said. "So we're out here utilizing 4 different sources of nitrogen, applying it at different times, the bulk of it going on either right ahead of the plant or in this crop season, and nobody out here seems to understand that story." Sand said this is why it's important for people to talk to each other. "I think if we listen to each other more, we end up actually understanding our own thinking better and getting to the place where we actually put together solutions that most people agree with." Tim Kauser, who farms with his father, said it is important to him that he pitched Sand on the importance of ethanol to young farmers. "That ethanol is our market. That's our demand structure. If you're a farmer in the corner of the state of Iowa, you're outside the metropolitan area, you know, most of what you have is agriculture. And people leave those small towns because there's no market," Tim Kauser said. "And the cardinal sin with the consumer with ethanol is they think that the corn goes to the ethanol plant and the buck stops there, and they forget about the feed and the oil that comes off the back to feed the livestock, and then the investment in it, too." Tim Kauser was the youngest investor in Lincoln Way Energy at 18, while still in high school. He said he is also very concerned about Iowa's water quality. "I do truly believe that in the future, technology will play a part in solving this water quality issue," he said. "So one thing you've got to be careful about is looking at it today and saying that this is the problem and the only way we can solve it is with today's current solutions. You start this by saying you want to pitch me on ethanol," Sand responded. "I'd reframe that in your mind for where it comes to me personally, because when I hear people talk negatively about agriculture in Iowa or about ethanol, one of the first things I remind them of is, well, you, ethanol, support Iowa public schools. You want to have well-funded public schools," said Sand. "Okay, well, right now, today in the state of Iowa, we're going to want agriculture and ethanol to be doing well because we want to have roads and bridges that work. We want to have public schools that are paying teachers well and getting our kids educated. We want to have good public safety, and we can have conversations around, like you're talking about, the ways we can find to make it work better."
Sand has said he supports Iowa agriculture and ethanol, but believes carbon pipelines used to support the ethanol industry should not be allowed to use eminent domain. Tim Kowser concluded the briefing with an anecdote about U.S. Senator Chuck Grassley and his wife Barbara. He sat with them in the pork tent at the Iowa State Fair while they were eating a pork sandwich. "How cool is that in Iowa?" Tim Kowser said. "And I would hope that if you become governor, that you walk down the main street of the state fair and anybody can stick their hand out. Oh, that is special to Iowa." Listening to people in Sand's passion, he said, "I'll tell you, I do it the way I do it because I remember growing up in Decorah, seeing in the newspaper that Chuck Grassley's coming to town. He'll be here on this time and this day. And I just remember thinking as a kid, yeah, that's democracy. That's how it's supposed to work. You're supposed to be able to meet the people that represent you, and that level of accessibility is really important to me." And in a restaurant inspection update, dead mice, expired food, kitchen closures. State, city, and county inspectors have cited Iowa restaurants and stores for hundreds of food safety violations during the past several weeks, including unsanitary kitchens, rodent droppings, long expired food, and buffets with food served at unsafe temperatures. At least two restaurants temporarily closed due to the issues reported by inspectors. The findings are reported by the Iowa Department of Inspection, Appeals, and Licensing, which handles food establishment inspections at the state level. Listed are some of the more serious findings that stem from the inspections at Iowa restaurants, stores, and care facilities, and other businesses between June 17th of 2026 and August 10th of 2026. Dye withholds from public disclosure all food safety inspection reports for 8 days past the date of inspection. The inspections department reminds the public that its reports are snapshot in time, and violations are often corrected on the spot before the inspector leaves the establishment. For a more complete list of all inspections, along with additional details on each of the inspections, you can visit the Iowa Department of Inspection's Appeals and Licensing's website. So here are some violators. Black Sheep Social Club, 600 First Street, Cedar Rapids. During an August 5th visit, a Linn County inspector cited this restaurant with 10 risk factor violations. An unusually large number, inspectors alleged a pattern of noncompliance regarding hand washing, and noted that multiple items in the walk-in coolers were holding at 48 to 72 degrees, significantly warmer than the maximum of 41 degrees. All of the items in the cooler that were out of acceptable temperature ranges were discarded, and the cooler was repaired. Inspectors also noted that access to the hand-washing sink on the cook line was blocked, and there were no paper towels or hand soap available. In addition, there was no hand soap at any of the hand-washing sinks in the bar area. The inspector noted the visit was in response to one illness complaint and one non-illness complaint. No pests were found on the site during the inspection, the inspector wrote in her report. Complaint investigation is ongoing. Ivy Food Store, 320 West Street, Grinnell. During an August 4 visit, a state inspector noted that rotisserie chickens were being held in a cooler at 47 degrees, and fried chicken, sushi rolls, and egg rolls were being held at 44 degrees. In a separate cooler, pulled pork and cooked ribs were being held at 45 and 46 degrees. All of the out-of-temperature food items were discarded. Also, the sink in the sushi department that was designated for hand-washing was littered with food debris, and a jug of chemical sanitizer was stored with milk inside the walk-in cooler in the dairy department. The inspector also reported that a display case cooler had been ranging in temperature from 52 to 59 degrees, and there was no complete log of thermometer calibrations for sushi preparation. Sushi records are incomplete. Corrective action is not documented and not reviewed by managers on multiple dates, the inspector reported. The visit was in response to a non-illness complaint that pertained to improper holding temperatures. The inspector deemed the complaint verified. Hacienda Vieja, 1101 East 1st Street, Grimes. During an August 3rd visit, a state inspector noted that the rice on the steam table was holding at 68 degrees. The staff pulled the rice from the steam table and placed it on the stove for reheating to 185 degrees. The inspector also observed that items in the walk-in cooler, including pico, diced tomatoes, and salsa, were holding 45 to 47 degrees and had to be discarded.
In addition, the cooler that was part of the kitchen's main food preparation table was holding items at 62 degrees and had not been switched on. Food in that cooler was then discarded. Inspector also reported that the dishwashing machine had no detectable amount of sanitizing solution, and the kitchen's hand-washing sink was leaking and had no hot water supply due to the valve being turned off. Also, vacuum-sealed fish was not removed from the packaging prior to thawing, increasing the risk that any spoilage would go undetected. And most recently, filed inspection report had not been posted. The inspector also reported the restaurant opted to shut down while waiting for repairs to the cooler and sinks. Indian Garden Bar and Grill at 2503 East 53rd Avenue in Bettendorf. During a July 22nd visit, a Scott County inspector cited this establishment for 11 risk factor violations, an unusually high number. The inspector observed that several food items in the food preparation coolers and in the walk-in cooler were not dated and date marked to ensure freshness and safety. Other items in the coolers were dated but also expired, with expirations dating back to mid-May and mid-June. In addition, the shelving in the food prep cooler and walk-in coolers was marred with excess food debris, and shelving throughout the kitchen had excess food debris and grease on them. The inspector also reported that several pieces of kitchen equipment, including a can opener, microwaves, all of the prep coolers, the hand-washing sink, and a larger mixer, had excess dirt and debris on them. The inspector also reported the presence of fly insect spray in the kitchen that was presumably not intended for commercial kitchen use. Two pails of rice with water sitting on the floor with one of the buckets having an insect floating in it, the inspector wrote in her report. Raw chicken stored on the floor in a walk-in cooler. Also, the inspector reported water was pooling on the bottom of the food prep cooler near the grill. All of the kitchen equipment was marred by excess food debris and grease. Kitchen's fans had excess dust and debris on them, and the floors, walls, and ceilings were marred by excess grease and food debris. At Trinity Medical Center, 4500 Utica Ridge Road in Bettendorf, during an August 3rd visit to this hospital's food service area, a Scott County inspector noted that the hospital did not have on hand any of the required forms for employees to report illnesses. Also, cottage cheese in one cooler was measured at 50 degrees, as were sliced tomatoes in a food preparation cooler, and sliced cheese next to a hot holding unit. The tomatoes and cheese were then placed in ice to cool them to 41 degrees, while the cottage cheese was discarded. In addition, several food items, such as sliced lunch meat and tuna salad, were not properly date-marked to ensure freshness and safety. Also, several food items were past the date of expiration, such as sliced roast beef dated August 2nd, sliced celery dated August 2nd, and batter dated July 29th. In addition, the interior of the microwave oven had excess food debris in it, and the surface of all kitchen carts, both plastic and stainless

had a mold-like substance on it. Also, raw hamburger was improperly stored inside a cooler, and a box of potatoes was stored on the floor. The inspector also found that pork loin that was prepared more than 24 hours prior to the inspection had no date markings to ensure freshness and safety, and had to be discarded. Several items throughout the facility were reported to be well past their 7-day expiration limit, including pizza sauce dated May 19th, salsa dated July 17th, and noodles dated July 20th. In addition, the bottoms of various coolers and freezers were marred by a moderate amount of debris. The hot water faucet in one sink sprayed water when turned on, and the dishwasher was spilling water onto the floor each time it was used. State records indicate the most recent inspection at the Anchor Inn prior to the July visit was in November of 2019. The Fountains Independent and Assisted Living Center at 3752 Thunder Ridge Road in Bettendorf. During a July 29 visit, a Scott County inspector found that raw egg French toast mix was improperly stored on top of jalapenos, risking cross-contamination. Also, raw sausage links were improperly stored over garlic bread, and several food items in multiple coolers within both the independent and assisted living facilities were not date-marked to ensure freshness and safety. The inspector also reported finding cooked bacon bits date-marked July 6, and stated that some items, such as an open bag of hot dogs and lunch meat, had to be discarded due to their uncertain expiration dates. Food debris and buildup marred a can opener, the interior of an ice chest, the pop dispensers, food racks, and microwave oven and a juice machine. In addition, salmon fillets were improperly thawed, creating an increased risk that any spoilage would go undetected, and food was being stored on the floor of a walk-in freezer. Also, water was pooling on the bottom of one food preparation cooler, and an oven and grill were marred by excess food debris and grease. All of the kitchen shelving in the assisted living area was marred by food debris, and the floor under all of the kitchen equipment in both facilities was soiled by excess food debris. Le Hardera Mexican Grill, 6854 Championship Drive, Bettendorf. During a July 27 visit, a Scott County inspector cited this establishment for 14 risk factor violations, an exceptionally high number. The inspector noted that one ready-to-serve chicken dish was measured at 145 degrees and had to be reheated to 165. Other food items, such as queso and various sauces, were measured at 114 degrees in a hot holding unit and had to be reheated to 165 degrees. Also, several pans of refried beans, queso, and cooked chicken, made the previous day, had yet to cool to 41 degrees and were measured at 49 to 59 degrees, resulting in them being discarded. In addition, the inspector found dessert cups that had no date markings, resulting in them being discarded. The inspector also reported that the hand-washing sink in the bar area was being used to store kitchen equipment. Inside one of the walk-in coolers, water was leaking from the cooling fan onto food products and into a bucket placed on the floor. Southern Hills Mall Dairy Queen at 4400 Sargent Road, Sioux City. During a July 23rd visit, a Siouxland District Health Department inspector noted that the hamburgers in the hot holding unit were measured at 65 to 73 degrees and had to be discarded. Also, the soda nozzles, syrup nozzles, ice machine, and several dishes throughout the facility were visibly soiled. Most of the equipment was visibly soiled, as were the floors, walls, and ceilings, the inspector reported. Sippy's American Grill, 406 West 2nd Street, Davenport. During a July 23rd visit, a Scott County inspector noted mouse-like droppings on the top of a can in the dry storage area and in a janitor's closet, below the dishwashing machine. Below the racks were canned goods and other items. The inspector also observed an excessive amount of fruit fly activity. Also, the cold unit of a food preparation table was holding pasta salad, potato salad, and dressings at the temperatures of 51 to 56 degrees, rather than 41 degrees or colder. In addition, pre-proportioned pork and prime rib had been pulled from the freezer and was dated July 16th, beyond the 7-day limit for holding such food. Also, 2 cans of eliminate insecticide, not approved for restaurant use, were found in the establishment, and ribs prepared earlier in the day were being improperly cooled in a deep pan that was tightly wrapped, inhibiting the cooling process. In addition, the air conditioning unit's condenser above the walk-in freezer was leaking, causing standing water and sludge to pool.

pool in front of the freezer door. The inspection was prompted by an illness complaint the inspector deemed unverified. Siouxland Senior Center Coffee Shop, 313 Cook Street, Sioux City. During a July 22nd visit, a Siouxland District Health Department inspector noted that the establishment's certified food protection manager's food safety certificate had expired more than 2 years earlier, in February of 2024. Also, there were prepared yogurt parfaits containing sliced strawberries and blueberries dated July 20th and which measured 52 degrees. Also, a deli sandwich was measured at 58 degrees. The inspector found that the ambient air temperature of the refrigerator was 66 degrees. The yogurt parfaits and the sandwich were discarded and malfunctioning refrigerator was removed from the coffee shop. The inspector also made note of a meat slicer and an ice machine that were visibly soiled. Tommy's Cafe at 916 West 3rd Street, Davenport. During a July 22nd visit, a Scott County inspector cited this establishment for 13 risk factor violations, an exceptionally high number. The inspector observed a stack of sliced cheese left uncovered inside a cooler and uncovered containers of apples and applesauce, risking contamination. In addition, two containers of cut lettuce and one container of sliced cheese were holding at temperatures of 51 to 54 degrees, and several containers of prepared or open food products, such as diced ham, mushrooms, and peppers, were not date-marked to ensure freshness and safety. Also, a container of expired shaved ham, dated July 13th, was located in the reach-in cooler that was being used on the cook line. In addition, the interior of the ice machine, a container of knives, the magnetic knife racks, and the interior of a reach-in cooler all had buildup of dried food debris or soil and required additional cleaning and sanitizing. The inspector also reported the hand-washing sink located on the cook line was being used to store dirty dishes, and mouse droppings were observed in several areas throughout the facility, including around the perimeter of the donut preparation area. One sticky trap with a dead baby mouse was observed underneath a shelving unit. Several sticky fly traps were observed being hung from the ceiling throughout the kitchen and food prep areas. The visit was prompted by an illness complaint the inspector deemed unverified. Dog Dynasty Buffet, 5388 Elmer Avenue, Davenport. During a July 17 visit, a Scott inspector noted that several cooked items, including macaroni and cheese, noodle dishes, cooked vegetables, and meat dishes that had been prepared during the previous 2 days had yet to cool to 41 degrees inside the walk-in cooler. All of the items were discarded. Several refrigeration units throughout the facility were holding food items at above the maximum of 41 degrees, the inspector reported, including both of the walk-in coolers, the sushi prep cooler, two cola coolers near the sushi station, and a food prep cooler in front of the main cook line. The inspector also found that several cold items on the buffet line were not properly nested in ice and were above 41 degrees, such as the watermelon, cut lettuce, salads with cut tomatoes, and raw seed sprouts. The inspector also reported the staff was, quote, pre-populating items in the book used to record the time of day at which sushi rice was prepared. Inspector cannot verify that times are accurate, inspector noted, adding that this was one of several repeat violations. The inspector also reported that the dishwashing machine was dispensing no detectable levels of sanitizing solution. Food was not being properly cooled. The walk-in coolers were being set at higher temperatures, and the hand-washing sinks couldn't dispense hot water that topped 90 degrees. The inspection was performed in conjunction with a visit by the City of Davenport's building and fire departments, the inspector noted, adding that repairs were being made to the restaurant's fire suppression system, and the building department was assisting with structural issues, electrical issues, and grease cleanup. In April 2026, the county's food inspector cited Gog Dynasty Buffet for 16 risk factor violations, an exceptionally large number. Mason Dixon, 163 Main Street, Dubuque. During a July 16 visit, a City of Dubuque inspector observed that the cooler used to store cut fruit was holding items at 60 degrees. The food in the cooler was discarded. Also, dead insects were found inside the soda gun holsters in the establishment's basement bar, and access to the hand-washing sinks was blocked. Soy Fort Thai, by 5023 Competition Drive, to Bettendorf.
During a July 16th visit, a Scott County inspector reported that person in charge did not know the basic knowledge of food storage, food temperature, or food safety handling procedures, and cited the business for 11 risk factor violations, an unusually high number. Cooked rice heated in a microwave oven was measured at 123 degrees and had to be reheated to 165. Also, containers of curry that had been prepared the day before had yet to cool to 41 degrees and had to be discarded. Several food items in the prep cooler, not date-marked, the inspector reported. Curry containers that were pulled from the freezer, not date-marked properly. Date was 3/16 written on containers. At Sam's Fine Foods and Egg Rolls at 3300 Southwest 9th Street, Des Moines. During a July 14th visit, a state inspector found that raw poultry, fried chicken, cooked pork, and cooked rice were being stored in the reach-in cooler at elevated temperatures of up to 62 degrees. All of the raw meats and other food items that were out of acceptable temperature ranges were discarded. Facility has no date-marking system in place, the inspector reported. Food contact services, including prep tables, pans, containers, and cutting boards, were heavily soiled throughout the establishment. The establishment was found to require additional refrigeration units. The establishment was found unclean throughout. The inspector also reported finding an overflowing bin of water that was dripping onto various food items stored inside the reach-in cooler. The visit was prompted by an illness complaint that was deemed unverified. The inspector reported the owner voluntarily closed the establishment for the remainder of the evening to clean and relocate food items into whatever functioning refrigerators remained after one cooler was removed from service. The owner may resume operations at their discretion, the inspector reported. Hy-Vee Foods, 1107 Southeast Army Post Road, Des Moines. During a July 7th visit, a state inspector found egg drop soup that was being held at 124 degrees, and sweet and sour soup that was being held at 118 degrees. Both soups were discarded. In the Chinese food area, the inspector also found beef held at 56 degrees, chicken at 55, and raw pork at 45. All the items were discarded. In addition, a large mixer bowl in the bakery department was soiled, as were the display case shelves, walls, and dividers in the meat department. The visit was prompted by two non-illness complaints that pertained to food that was either procured from unsafe sources or was adulterated in some way, and general sanitation. Citing the findings related to the maintenance and cleanliness of the establishment, the inspector deemed the complaints verified. Uchu, 704 East Grand Avenue, Des Moines. During a June 25 visit, a state inspector cited this restaurant with 13 risk factor violations, an exceptionally large number. According to the inspector, the person in charge was unable to demonstrate knowledge of the federal food safety regulations, specifically with regard to the required temperatures and times for holding hot and cold food, proper methods of safely cooling foods, date-marking items to ensure freshness and safety, and cleaning and sanitizing utensils and food contact surfaces. Cooked chicken was being held in the kitchen at 108 degrees and had to be discarded. Cooked beans inside the walk-in cooler had yet to cool to 41 degrees after being prepared the previous day or earlier and had to be discarded. In addition, various unspecified food items prepared in prior days were found throughout the kitchen without any date markings. Also, the owner indicated dishes were being washed with soap, but no sanitizer was being used. Tony's Chicago Pizza and Breakfast at 2297 Falcon Drive, Bettendorf. During a June 23rd visit, a Scott County inspector cited this business for 11 risk factor violations, an unusually high number. The inspector observed that a solid preparation cooler was holding food items at 45 to 50 degrees. The cooler was then placed out of service. In addition, the kitchen's main food prep cooler was holding items at 44 to 45 degrees. Several food items in the coolers were not date marked to ensure freshness and safety. Separately, the inspector found linguine noodles that were date-marked June 11th, and salsa that was dated April 7th. Both items were discarded. In addition, the water had to be shut off to one of the hand-washing sinks. Thai Basil, Altoona, 550 36th Avenue, Altoona. During a June 18 visit, the state inspector cited this establishment for 12 risk factor violations, an unusually high number. Multiple frozen foods had been placed on sheet pans inside the walk-in freezer, where they were left uncovered, risking contamination, the inspector reported. Also, cooked chicken and beef prepared earlier in the day was measured at 68 and 74 degrees, having yet to cool to 41 degrees.
In addition, a large bowl of soup was prepared the previous day and was still holding at 66 degrees inside one of the coolers. The chicken and beef were transferred to the freezer while the soup was discarded. The inspector also found multiple containers of house-made curry sauce holding at 70 degrees. The sauces were discarded. Separately, several house-made sauces in the reaching cooler were past their discarded dates and had to be thrown away. Also, raw fish was being improperly thawed, increasing the risk of any spoilage being undetected, and several of the stored knives had soiled. The inspector also made note of frozen chicken that was left to thaw on a counter while immersed in a bucket of standing water. And here's something from Coe College. Coe College Salon's Reduced Credit Business Administration Degree Program. Coe College will offer a new reduced credit degree program starting this fall for adult learners looking to expand their business education. The Cedar Rapids Private College announced in a news release Tuesday it has received Higher Learning Commission approval to launch its reduced credit bachelor's degree in business administration. According to the release, the program was designed with working learners in mind and has a concentration in strategic leadership. This degree offers working adults maximum flexibility and a faster path to degree completion, all while delivering the high standard of economic excellence and prestige Coe College is known for, said Coe College Provost Angela Ziskowski in the release. Unlike accelerated degrees, which fit 4 years' worth of courses into 3 years of instruction, the release stated the Reduced Credit Business Administration program requires 96 credit hours to be taken through 24 online classes. Community college credits previously earned by students could also apply to the degree. Courses will be offered in 8-week sessions during Coe College's fall, spring, and summer semesters, college states online. Students will learn about foundational areas of business like management, finance, and marketing, the release stated, as well as strategic thinking, communication, and cultural building. Coe College joins Upper Iowa University in offering a reduced credit degree program, and Iowa's public universities are working on their own 90 to 95 credit Bachelor of Applied Professional Studies program. We're taking the personalized approach we know is transformative and extending it online, said Coe College President David Hayes in June, announcing the program will approval while the approval was pending. Other offerings will be a signature Coe experience, providing individualized education and career guidance, and one that can access on your own time. And Cattle Conservation Program expands through Des Moines Watershed. The Iowa Department of Agriculture and Land Stewardship announced Tuesday an expansion of a popular cost-sharing conservation program that helps farmers convert cropland to pasture. The program has existed since 2016 in select southwestern Iowa counties, where it has helped farmers convert more than 16,000 acres of less productive cropland into pasture. Now, with funding from the state's Farm to Faucet program, farmers in nearly 30 Iowa counties are eligible for the Cattle and Conservation Working Lands program. Farmers sometimes have areas of land that aren't suited to grow crops, either because they are too sloped or dry or the soil is too rough. The Cattle and Conservation Program helps farmers convert those acres to pasture and to add features like fencing and water so the area can be grazed. As pasture versus planted with row crops, the area will do better job at holding on to soil and nutrients. According to IDALS, ranchers who have participated in the program have said it allowed them to tackle projects that would not otherwise have had the funds to accomplish. Secretary of Agriculture Mike Nagy made the announcement at the Iowa State Fair and said he hopes the program's success in Iowa can be modeled for reforming the Federal Conservation Reserve Program, or CRP, which pays farmers to maintain vegetative cover on erodible land. The Cattle and Conservation Working Lands Program is truly a win-win, balancing productivity while improving Iowa's water quality and soil health, Nagy said. By converting underperforming cropland into grazing land for cattle and other livestock, we can put every acre to its best use and keep working lands together. The program was established in Adams, Carroll, Cherokee, Guthrie, Ida, Page, Woodbury, and Taylor counties, but is now available to producers in Audubon, Boone, Buena Vista, Calhoun, Clay, Dallas, Dickinson, Emmett, Green, Hamilton, Hancock, Humboldt, Kossuth, Palo Alto, Pocahontas, Polk, Sac, Webster, Winnebago, and Wright counties. The newly added counties are part of the Greater Des Moines Watershed, which is a target
of expanded conservation efforts in the newly enacted Farm to Faucet program that aims to improve water quality through conservation incentives and water treatment upgrades. According to a news release from IDLES, the expansion also includes the addition of two program coordinators to help with outreach and engagement to local cattle producers. NEG has joined Brian Whaley, CEO of Iowa Cattlemen's Association, for the announcement. Whaley said the program allows Iowa producers to enhance current practices and implement new efforts even quicker. "Cattlemen have been stewards of the land for generations, and we take that responsibility seriously," Whaley said. "The health of our soil and our water and improving them has always been part of that responsibility." From Election 2026, Lane says cancer crisis isn't partisan, and it must be solved in Iowa. Republican running for governor spoke with cancer survivors. Republican gubernatorial candidate Zach Lane said Tuesday that Iowa's cancer crisis was one of the reasons he entered the race and said regardless of a party, it's a problem that has to be solved. Lane spoke in Urbandale with cancer survivors and volunteers with the American Cancer Society Cancer Action Network as part of the organization's Coffee Cancer Chat, that event series which asks politicians about their stances on key cancer policy issues. After listening to testimonies from more than a dozen event participants about their struggles with cancer diagnosis, paying for treatment, losing loved ones, and living with the after effects of cancer treatment, Lane shared his own story of his father's fight with non-Hodgkin lymphoma. Lane choked up as he explained his father's diagnosis several years ago that led to a rapid cognitive decline and other calls he has received about friends diagnosed with cancer. "It's not normal. It's not right," Lane said. "Cancer has become a flashpoint in my own campaign, and the reason is because I think I've been giving a voice to people who traditionally don't think they had a person to talk about it, especially in the Republican Party." He said he is under no illusion that he would win the Republican primary in June, considering people in his own party told him he wouldn't win if he talked about water quality and cancer. Lane said, "A serious discussion about cancer must include a discussion on nitrate load and water quality. It doesn't matter if you're left or right. You're drinking the water. You have a family member who's got cancer. We all have," Lane said. "We have to solve it." Lane is the latest in a slew of candidates on the November ballot who have participated in the organization's Coffee Cancer Chat series, including Democratic gubernatorial candidate Rob Sand, who participated in late July. Lane said he was supportive of programs that improved access to screening and early detection of cancers. Many of the cancer survivors in the room noted that they developed their cancers at a younger age than when most doctors would screen for the disease. Lane said he and his wife uses a screening tool that detects early cancer signs via a blood test. He said he would like to initiate large contract pricing through the state to offer the tests, which cost more than $800 for an individual, to the most vulnerable populations in the state. When speaking with reporters after the event, Lane said he wants Iowa to research the safety of certain products, including pesticides. He noted similar efforts have been done in Florida to test products like bread, candy, and infant formula for harmful ingredients. Lane said he would continue to support state funding for pediatric cancer research at the University of Iowa, but also suggested university funding that currently goes into other departments and degrees in redirecting to things like pediatric cancer research, which he said has a higher value proposition. "It's not just adding more on top, but it's also shifting the buckets that our money is going into right now, because it can't just be that everything has the same sort of value proposition attached to it," Lane said. "Saving lives of people, and especially children, is one of the biggest value propositions you could have." San, when asked the same question during his coffee chat, said he supported expanding the up to $3 million in pediatric cancer research funding approved by the state legislature and Kim Reynolds, the governor, in May. That funding will come from the state's new 5-cent tax on vapes and alternative nicotine products purchased in the state. So the tobacco tax, as part of the American Cancer Society Cancer Action Network event, volunteers asked participating politicians if they would support raising tobacco taxes by $1.50 per cigarette pack and making taxes on other tobacco and nicotine products equivalent to 50% of the product's wholesale price. These figures, the organization argued, would help reduce lung cancer rates in the state. Lane said he wants to see tobacco use decrease, but didn't commit to the very specific policy proposals presented.
He said while there is something positive to be gained out of raising taxes to those levels, he wants to be cognizant of the second-order consequences of raising the price of an addictive product. If we were to raise a tax on cigarettes or nicotine products, I would not support it if there was not a commensurate increase in the ability for us to help the people get off the product in the first place, Lane said, because otherwise, what we're doing here is essentially a poverty tax, and you'll hurt the people that are actually in the most need in our society. Sen also did not comment on the tax rates proposed by the organization when asked in July, but said he supported raising the taxes. On Medicaid expansion, while Lane's opponent has said he wants to end the privatization of state's Medicaid program, Lane said Tuesday he believes using managed care providers or MCOs is the right idea. My goal is to make sure that with Medicaid that we're getting good service, prompt payment, we're not using AI in the decision-making of claims, and also that we are not having vertical integration to make sure that the price is affordable, Lane said. Lane said he is committed to maintaining Medicaid access and Medicaid expansion for Iowans. He noted criticisms of his past when he worked for groups that advocated against Medicaid expansion and said there were some real problems with Medicaid expansion when it first came out. Namely, he said there was no mechanism to stop the federal government from ratcheting down its support, while that would leave states with an unbelievable burden. He also defended work and volunteer requirements in the program, and said he believes there's a benefit to being out in the community for those who are able to do so. Democrats have argued work requirements as laid out in the state law and in the 2025 federal budget reconciliation bill will push eligible Iowans out of the program. Vaccines. While Lane has been critical of vaccine policies, especially our mRNA vaccines and the COVID-19 vaccines, he said he didn't have a plan to restrict human papillomavirus or HPV vaccinations, which the American Cancer Society Cancer Action Network holds can help prevent cervical cancer. Cervical cancer was the most common cancer among the survivors at the event. Earlier this year, the Iowa legislature passed a law that restricts minors from receiving HPV or hepatitis B vaccines without parental consent. I think it's between you and your doctor, also between a parent and their doctor for their children, Lane said. So my goal is to have a safe, effective, and tested product available to people that would like to use that. And search is underway for Drake University Law School Dean, Director of Positions. The interim dean of Drake University's law school said the institution is in the process of finding both a permanent replacement for the former dean and the leader of one of its clinics as students come back to campus. Jerry Anderson stepped back into the role of Drake Law Dean this month following the announcement that then-dean Roscoe Jones would step down. Anderson will remain in the position, which he also served in from 2016 to 2024, until a national search has yielded a new dean. Provost Joseph Valenzo III, also appointed to his position in the summer, is heading the national search effort, Anderson said, and is currently putting together a search committee. The job application will open on October 1st. The provost is planning to have the search concluded by February so that we can expect a new dean to start next summer, Anderson said. It's always the best time for a new dean to start. Drake isn't working with any outside firms currently to aid in the search. Also, without a leader is Drake University's Wrongful Convictions Clinic, which has paused its operation since the firing of former director Erica Nichols Cook in January. Job advertisements have already been released for the director position, Anderson said, with the same goal of having someone selected and starting on campus next summer. This search is also a national one, he said, saying the clinic is a very specialized kind of practice. William Amore, who spent 22 years in prison for murder before being acquitted in a new trial, left around $3 million to the Wrongful Conviction Clinic, Anderson said. The clinic is described in the director job posting as an entity that provides meaningful experiential learning opportunities for students related to wrongful convictions and manifest injustice work. According to reporting from the Des Moines Register, conflicts over how the funds should be used and legal misunderstandings between Drake and the trustee for Amore's estate led to Nichols Cook's firing. She said to the Register that Amore, who died in 2023, wanted to leave the money to her as she had represented him previously. We're excited by the possibilities for new leadership in that role, Anderson said. It's definitely something that we're committed to, and we have this new endowment now that is supporting that work,
That means that we have a long-term commitment to that clinic. A really robust cohort of 140 new students started their first-year orientation Tuesday with the most out-of-state students the school has had in 35 years working there, Anderson said. Application numbers have increased by 75% over the past 4 years, a trend Anderson contributes to top 100 rankings in the past few years, and efforts Jones took to travel the country and raise the national profile of Drake. One of Anderson's main focuses on temporary role is rural practice and ensuring students have the ability and training to work in rural areas, something he said is helped by the new law passed in 2026 legislative session, providing a framework for attorney loan forgiveness. He said he will also continue to seek alumni support for scholarships for students, as new borrowing limits have been placed on federal loans. We definitely want to keep the momentum going, and I think they selected me because I've done the job before, Anderson said. We cannot have any downtime in terms of keeping the momentum going. And here's a note. Violent crime in the U.S. fell at a record pace in 2025. Violent crime in the United States fell by an estimated 9.3% in 2025, marking the largest year-to-year decline in the national violent crime rate since the FBI began estimating crime in 1936, according to national data. The estimated murder and non-negligent manslaughter rate also fell at 18.1% to 4.1 killings per 100,000 people, tying the lowest rate recorded since national estimates began. The rate matches those recorded in 1955 and 1956, according to the FBI. The decline across major crime categories was broad. The estimated robbery rate fell 18.5%, aggravated assault fell 7.2%, and rape fell 7.6%. Property crime also dropped sharply, declining 12.4% from 2024. Motor vehicle theft fell 22.7%, while burglary declined 15.8%. The FBI's figures are based on reports of crime submitted by law enforcement agencies, meaning they do not capture offenses that aren't reported to police. Participation in the FBI's Uniform Crime Reporting Program is voluntary, and the agencies submit their data either through state programs or directly to the FBI. The latest national figures provide the most comprehensive accounting yet of the sharp decline in crime that followed the pandemic-era surge. The FBI's 2025 murder rate of 4.1 per 100,000 compares with a recent high of 6.6 in both 2020 and 2022. And that brings us to the close of this week's Iowa Capital Dispatch. 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

0: It is Wednesday, the 26th of August, 2026. You are listening to the Talking Information Center. And it's time now to begin the newspaper coverage. We start with today's reading of the Wall Street Journal for this Wednesday. And with that, we say hello to George and Steve.
1: Thank you, John Shea. It is our great pleasure to read for you this morning. We'll begin with an What's News column on the far left side of the front page of the Journal. These are news briefs, little appetizers that will give you an idea of what's coming up. And we'll get to these articles in detail as we move through the paper today. Securities regulators are investigating the trading of situational awareness, the AI-focused hedge fund that suffered billions of dollars in losses before selling the bulk of its portfolio in July. Major U.S. stock indexes rose with the S&P 500 and Dow Industrials both gaining 0.3% and the NASDAQ advancing 0.7%. A key executive overseeing OpenAI's data center build-out, Chris Malone, left the company last week, joining a wave of leadership departures ahead of a planned public offering. The U.S. initial public offering market, already on track for a record year, is expected to swell further with flotations expected after Labor Day that include Aura, Switch, and SB Energy. United Airlines is readying its biggest international expansion, adding routes to cement its lead over rivals and overtake Delta as the most profitable U.S. carrier. California Attorney General Rob Bonta expressed confidence that the lawsuit he and 11 other states' attorneys general filed to block Paramount's merger with Warner Brothers Discovery will succeed in court. Lego reported record sales for the first half of the year as it launched hundreds of new products with homegrown and licensed themes proving popular. And finally, shares of Intuit fell 10% in after-hours trading Tuesday after the company forecast that revenue would grow 9 to 10% for fiscal 2027, slowing from 14% last year. Steve, good morning.
2: Morning, George. Tech sends indexes higher. Article by Ashrata Dinesh. Wall Street finished Tuesday on an upbeat note, with stocks posting muted gains. Investors are still bracing for bigger market-moving news later this week. Technology stocks climbed with the NASDAQ composite leading gains. The tech-heavy index gained 0.7%. followed by the Dow Jones Industrial Average and the S&P 500, which both added 0.3%. The Dow Industrials have posted gains in four of the past five sessions. Tuesday came on the second lowest volume of the day, volume day of the year. Offering a boost, oil prices and bond yields retreated. Brent crude futures finished the day 3.9% lower at $88.58 a barrel, while the 10-year Treasury yield slipped to 4.638%, notching its largest one-day decline since June 24th. Some investors say trading was quiet ahead of three driving factors to come: July's Personal Consumption Expenditures Index Wednesday morning, NVIDIA's earnings after the bell, and Federal Reserve Chairman Kevin Warsh's remarks at the Fed's Jackson Hole Symposium on Friday. "There are a lot of moving pieces all moving at the same time," said Warren Hurt, Chief Investment Officer at F&M Trust. "And that's the challenge in teasing out how much each one of those individually is impacting the market itself." Hertz said other clouds on the horizon, namely blown-up tariff discussions with Canada and the conflict in Iran, aren't having much effect on markets because corporate quarterly earnings have held strong. Ottawa on Tuesday morning unveiled tariffs of 15 to 50% on about $20 billion of American goods targeting steel, dairy, appliances, and farm equipment, while President Trump threatened to change the name of Lake Ontario to Lake America.
1: I'm sorry.
2: That's what we're working on, George. Canadian banking heavyweights Bank of Nova Scotia and Bank of Montreal largely played down tariff concerns on their earnings calls. "There's uncertainty, but it does feel like a manageable force to get through," said Scotiabank Chief Executive Officer Scott Thompson. Dick's Sporting Goods posted its largest decrease on record in data going back to 2002, losing almost one-third of its value after lowering parts of its outlook, citing industry-wide challenges that weighed on the company's Foot Locker business. "The industry is carrying too much inventory, and the consumer has been even more cautious than expected due to the geopolitical environment," said Dick's Sporting Goods Executive Chairman Edward Stack to analysts after the retailer's earnings release. In the Middle East, Treasury Secretary Scott Bessent's promised Economic D-Day hasn't triggered the global domino of pain investors feared it could have. Notably, the measures announced stop short of directly penalizing China, the main buyer of Iranian oil, a move that would have risked stoking tensions between the world's two biggest economies. Meanwhile, hedge fund veteran Stanley Druckenmiller, Bessent's longtime mentor, in an op-ed piece in the Wall Street Journal, sounded off on the Treasury Secretary over intervention to bring down borrowing costs, calling it a mistake. George.
1: Canada hits back at Trump with new tariffs. Up to 50% levies target $20 billion in American products in strategic areas. It's written by Paul Vieira, Ottawa. Canada plans to impose tariffs of up to 50% on about 700 American products in retaliation for new U.S. levies, Canadian officials said Tuesday, escalating tensions between two of the world's most closely integrated economies. The Canadian tariffs were designed to protect domestic companies hit by a fresh set of hefty U.S. tariffs or to sting President Trump and the GOP as fellow Republicans head into a difficult midterm election in November, Canadian officials said. The new levies would go into effect September 8th, affecting about $20 billion of goods, or about 7% of total U.S. imports. Analysts noted that the tariffs targeted products made in states with hotly contested congressional elections, like processed cheese, cheese from Wisconsin, seafood from Maine, and washers and dryers from Kentucky, where General Electric has a major operation. Most of the tariffs are between 15 and 50%. U.S. steel and aluminum were already subject to a 25% tariff, but that will now double to 50%, officials said. We're being wise and strategic, Industry Minister Melanie Joly said. Canada imposed the tariffs after the U.S. slapped new import duties on $20 billion of Canadian goods over the weekend after trade talks collapsed, targeting hockey sticks, cement, paper, chemicals, and a host of other products. In a statement, the White House said that Canada, quote, has been ripping off the U.S. for decades and President Trump is done letting them get away with it, end quote. The statement said U.S. officials offered Canada, quote, the most preferential market access of any country globally with deep cuts to tariffs on Canadian steel, aluminum, automobiles, and lumber. Canada chose unreasonable demands, walkbacks, and flat-out rejection, the White House said. In a Truth Social post Tuesday, brace yourself, Steve, Trump threatened to rename Lake Ontario, one of the Great Lakes, to, as we heard earlier, Lake America. I deal with many countries, and Canada is easily the most difficult and unreasonable, Trump said. Iranians will be happy to hear that. Canada is the U.S.'s second largest trading partner by country, behind Mexico and ahead of China, making the escalating dispute particularly consequential for both nations' economies. Both the U.S. and Canada argue their counterparts demanded last-minute changes to the deal that were deemed unacceptable. The U.S. imposed this new tariff, it said, because of alleged Canadian mistreatment of U.S. automobiles, wines and spirits, and dairy products. Eric Miller, head of Rideau Potomac Strategy Group, a Washington-based trade consulting group, said the new tariffs affect products which Canadians can find substitutes for, whether domestically made or, in the case of air conditioners and appliances, built in Mexico or China. At the same time, the new levies put pressure on Trump by targeting producers in states where there are hotly contested political races or are solidly Republican, Miller said. Trade analysts pointed to the nearly 200 seafood items subject to duties as a sign of that political pressure in Maine, where Senator Susan Collins, a Republican, faces re-election in November. Collins' office didn't return a message seeking comment. Other analysts warn the retaliatory measures carried real risks for the Canadian economy. The tariffs could add 0.2 of a percentage point to Canadian inflation, which already sits at an elevated 3%, said Royce Mendez, an economist at Desjardins Capital Markets. This is at a time where the central bank is trying to manage an economy dealing with higher energy prices and the risk of a slowdown posed by the trade conflict. Steve.
2: From the front page of today's Wall Street Journal, world's craziest market turns into a fright ride. A slow-motion collapse in South Korea's Kospi Index erased $2.5 trillion in market value, burning small-time investors. Seoul. South Korea had the world's hottest stock market for most of the past year, powered by the artificial intelligence boom. Then it crashed. Yoon Jae Lee, a 30-year-old English teacher, lost $19,000. She has since cut her living expenses, fewer taxi rides, less travel. Skipping meals, she tells herself, doubles as a diet. South Korea, which introduced Squid Game and K-pop, now hosts the world's craziest stock market, showcasing a stomach-churning volatility not seen in major markets in years. The benchmark KOSPI index more than tripled in value, driven by faith in the AI boom. Two South Korean companies, the memory chip makers Samsung Electronics and SK Hynix, soared to trillion-dollar valuations and became the twin forces pushing record market gains. Then the KOSPI plummeted around 40% over 6 weeks in June and July, burning hundreds of thousands of investors, a sober warning to those betting big on the AI industry. The roller coaster ride has continued. The KOSPI has since rebounded about 20% from its low. The volatility is just too severe. This isn't sound investing. It's a gambling table, a casino, said 60-year-old Jung Yu-jing, who heads the Korean Stockholders Alliance, a group representing the country's roughly 14 million individual investors. The KOSPI's six-week collapse erased roughly $2.5 trillion in market value. The pain fell hardest on South Korea's individual investors, who account for 60% to 70% of the KOSPI's daily trading volume. They are known as ants, weak individually, but capable of collective power, and fed the market with a deep faith in Samsung and SK Hynix, companies that dominate production of two leading types of memory chips to help train and operate AI systems. The market fall was preceded by the introduction in May of South Korea's first single-stock leveraged exchange-traded funds, or ETFs. Using financial tools such as debt and derivatives, these ETFs enabled ant investors to double their bets on Samsung and SK Hynix. That meant that if one of the stocks went up 5% in a day, the leveraged ETF would rise by 10%. On the downside, if the stock fell 5%, the ETF would fall 10%. The ants now blame South Korean President Lee Jae-myung's administration for loosening regulations to allow such potentially lucrative high-risk funds. His government has since put in place stricter rules around trading the ETFs with the aim of helping curb market volatility. A group of individual investors sent morning reads to the country's National Assembly that carried messages promising revenge at the ballot box, as well as an urgent plea, ants being slaughtered. National Assembly, respond. The presidential office said the South Korean government has been making an all-out effort to manage the market's volatility, including through the new trading rules. The market fallout stretched to the U.S., where bets on South Korean chip stocks likely contributed to July losses of some 67% at Situational Awareness, an AI-focused hedge fund. The hedge fund liquidated most of its public equities portfolio to repay lenders. Situational Awareness had held a large position in the Korea-listed shares of SK Hynix, the Wall Street Journal reported. Yoon Kyung-min, a 44-year-old sound engineer, said he still can't believe the financial disaster of the past 2 months. After quitting his job, he had invested half of his severance pay into semiconductor stocks and saw $7,200 evaporate in a week. If my wife finds out, I'll be in serious trouble, said Yoon, who says he confessed only to a bit of bad luck without giving details. Yoon thought the market would rise forever, he said. President Lee, a self-described ant, talked up his stock holdings on the campaign trail last year, pledging to nearly double the KOSPI to a record 5,000 points by 2030. After becoming president in June 2025, Lee accelerated capital market reforms aimed at propping up share prices. The push coincided with rising global excitement about AI and the prospects for Samsung and SK Hynix. Memory chip prices grew sharply in the past year, with demand far outstripping supply. The KOSPI was the world's top-performing stock market in 2025, with a 76% gain. The surge made South Korea the world's fifth-largest market by market capitalization, moving from 13th place a year earlier and surpassing the UK and France. By mid-2026, Samsung and SK Hynix accounted for more than 50% of the exchange's value. More ordinary Korean investors joined the frenzy, including stay-at-home mothers, students, and retirees cashing in their pensions. Many newcomers became stock rich almost overnight. Margin loan balances rose by $7.9 billion to $27.1 billion in 6 months as more investors tried to boost returns. The boom drew the attention of U.S. investors. At the start of the memory chip supercycle last year, neither Samsung nor SK Hynix traded on the U.S. exchanges. That meant most Americans with domestic brokerage accounts had no way to buy the stocks directly. In May, Interactive Brokers became the first major U.S.-based brokerage to offer direct trading in Korean equities, a spokeswoman said. Around the same time, a little-known asset manager called Roundhill Investments launched an ETF known by the ticker DRAM, that's D-R-A-M, that focused on memory manufacturers. It offered any American with a major brokerage amount access to Samsung and SK Hynix, which together composed almost half the fund's value. Within weeks, DRAM became the most successful ETF launch in U.S. history in terms of attracting new investor money. The record demand surprised the ETF industry, which is dominated by such financial behemoths as BlackRock and Vanguard Group. Rather than selling through a network of financial advisors, DRAM attracted individuals who heard about the ETF on social media and institutional traders, Roundhill Chief Executive Dave Maza said in an interview. FOMO. South Korea rolled out its new leveraged ETFs in May, teeing up the precipitous fall. ETFs typically act as baskets for various assets, such as stocks and multiple firms. The newer ETFs, however, were designed to hold shares in just a single company and allowed investors to pile on additional leverage that magnified gains or losses. South Korea had previously allowed leveraged ETFs that tracked multiple firms on the broader KOSPI index. Rules intended to shield investors from compounding losses banned single-stock leverage ETFs. Supporters of the rule change cited single-stock leverage ETFs in other major markets, including the U.S., saying they would encourage more investors to trade such ETFs and keep their capital in South Korea. When the products launched on May 27th, demand was so high that the website crashed for days from excessive traffic. By June, the KOSPI crossed 9,000 points, more than three times at its 2025 level. Then concerns over the strength of AI demand and encroaching Chinese competition punctured the semiconductor rally. Many individual investors like Jake Chung, a 30-year-old accountant in Seoul, got hung out to dry. Chung said he had never been big on stocks. He made small investments, mostly in conservative U.S. index funds. In the early stages of the chip rally, he cautioned friends and coworkers, convinced that unquestioned faith in skyrocketing shares would end in tears when the fall came. In June, he decided the market surge was too good to pass up as a short-term investment. Chung scooped up around $21,000 worth of SK Hynix shares, using a significant chunk of his savings. Less than 3 weeks later, the stock had jumped 40%, and he cashed out. SK Hynix planned to list on the NASDAQ via American Depository Receipts, a move Chung believed would help keep the firm's South Korean-listed shares elevated for longer. He invested $29,000 or so into a leveraged ETF tracking the firm. The added leverage meant that if SK Hynix's stock fell, Chung's losses would be compounded. Then came the crash. As of Friday, his position had fallen 69% to roughly $9,000. My hard rule used to be that when too many people seemed to be boasting about their stock gains, we'd probably hit the peak, Chung said. But FOMO got the better of me. Lee K. Young, a 25-year-old software developer, said she lost all the money she made when stocks soared this year. She started investing in December when her first paycheck from a new job left her convinced she would never earn enough to buy a home. Lee seeded a trading account with around $14,000 from her savings and crypto gains. Lee invested all of it into SK Hynix and later into single-stock leveraged ETFs. She started her own Instagram account to document her ride to riches. By May, her account was up more than 58%, and her post had drawn an average of 4 million views a month. When the market started to turn, Lee held firm, looking for a rebound. I got greedy, Lee said. I kept thinking, what if it climbed even higher after I cashed out? Her holdings are now worth 5% less than when she started in December. Her investments multiplied so fast and vanished so quickly, it felt like it was all a dream, Lee said. Some investors shrug off the volatility of what some call the roller coaster. Jonathan Pines, head of Asia at Federated Hermes, the U.S.-based asset manager, said the firm plays the long game with South Korean memory stocks. Given that elevated earnings in those stocks are expected to hold up for the next 2 years, he said, investors will eventually recoup most of their initial outlays. South Korea's president has suffered political losses in the past 2 months. Lee's approval rating fell to 43.3% during that time, the lowest level since he took office in June last year. George.
1: U.S. squeezes Tehran but avoids targeting Iran's lifeline, China. Chaired by Rory Jones and John Emont. The U.S. launched what it described as an unprecedented campaign to cripple Iran's economy by cutting off, quote, every remaining lifeline, end quote, sustaining the country. Yet unmentioned in Scott Bessent's speech announcing what's called Operation Economic Outcast was the country that has enabled Iran to withstand years of U.S. pressure, China. The announcement Monday by the U.S. Treasury Secretary, which included penalties against companies enabling Iran, but fell short of more forceful sanctions on China, illustrates the challenge for Washington in squeezing Tehran economically. Iran relies on China to buy most of its oil. Beijing has, in turn, established an elaborate system to move the sale proceeds around the world without triggering U.S. sanctions. But Washington so far has proven reluctant to seriously confront Beijing over its support for the U.S. enemy. The rhetoric was ferocious, but the punch less so, said Daniel Freed, a former U.S. diplomat now at the Atlantic Council, a think tank. Dealing a crippling blow to Iran's economy would probably require taking on big Chinese firms and banks. As part of its new effort to end the war with Iran, the U.S. sanctioned more than 60 entities, including Chinese firms that enable Iran to procure nuclear and missile technology, earn revenue from oil, and carry out cyber operations. The latest U.S. initiative built on more than 1,000 sanctions the Trump administration has placed on Iran since returning to power last year. The effort, alongside military operations and a naval blockade of Iranian ports, has damaged Iran's economy, collapsing its currency. But the U.S. has failed to change Tehran's aggressive military posture in the Middle East or deter it from seeking nuclear weapons. Bessent said President Trump is making phone calls to world leaders to request they stop doing business with Iran and warned the U.S. would soon impose sanctions on unnamed financial institutions for evasion. Sanctions generally aim to cut off targets from the U.S. financial system, turning them into economic pariahs and threatening companies that dare to trade with them. The Treasury also said Monday it would levy future penalties on countries and entities that do business with Iran in five sectors: digital assets, technology, gold, aviation, and shipping. Treasury structured the whole thing to give China room to adjust quietly, said Kerry Bitsoff, a former Treasury official. The framing means China can change behavior without its banks being targeted, she said. Since the war against Iran began in late February, the U.S. has sanctioned Chinese oil tankers and oil infrastructure, but Beijing has continued to buy Iranian oil. Although the U.S. blockade has limited Iranian

0: are typically quiet on Wall Street. This year, a parade of initial public offerings expected after Labor Day is making a lot of noise. Fund managers and analysts say their calendars are full of meetings, with companies eager to gauge investor interest for coming offerings. The U.S. IPO market is already on track for a record year after SpaceX raised $86 billion in its June offering. Artificial intelligence giant Anthropic could raise even more in its expected offering, which is being teased to investors now alongside a bevy of smaller listings. Smart ring maker Aura, whose fitness tracking devices are favorites of the finance set, is weighing a September or October offering after having filed its paperwork in May, people familiar with the matter said. The company is expected to fetch a valuation well above the $11 billion valuation from a funding round last year, the people said. Switch, which operates data centers, and SB Energy, which is backed by SoftBank and develops data centers as well as supplies power to them, are both meeting with investors in anticipation of offerings later this year, some of the people said. SB Energy, in recent meetings, highlighted its huge Ohio data center deal with OpenAI, an agreement the company signed early this month after weeks of negotiations. Neo cloud company Nscale is meeting with prospective investors, some of the people said. Inspire Brands, a restaurant group with brands including Dunkin' and Arby's, is looking at an offering as early as the end of this year, although it could get pushed into early 2027, some people familiar with the matter say. The recent choppy stock performance of comparable companies, including Jersey Mike's, the popular sandwich chain that Blackstone took public in late July, might prompt Inspire to go public at a low valuation than some of its investors had initially hoped. Inspire is backed by private equity firm Roark Capital Group. Aura, Switch, SB Energy, Nscale, and Inspire are expected to collectively raise billions of dollars in their offerings. The IPO market is dependent on market conditions, and there are no guarantees the companies will proceed as planned. Traditional IPOs in the U.S. have raised $137 billion so far this year, according to Dealogic. Anthropic, which could debut as soon as September or October, is expected to raise as much as $100 billion, according to people familiar with the matter. Combined with the current IPO haul, the year will easily top the current IPO record of $156 billion raised in 2021, according to Dealogic data. SpaceX's historic offering in June went surprisingly smoothly despite its size, emboldening many companies to push forward with IPOs in the second half of the year, according to people familiar with the matter. The fact that SpaceX's stock has since fallen below its IPO price and is now languishing at the level where it initially sold shares isn't deterring companies, their backers, and advisors from proceeding with offerings. Investors say they haven't seen such a rush to public markets since 2021, when money flooded into newly listed companies ranging from Robinhood to Rivian. The fundraising bonanza ended poorly for most of the new issues. By the end of 2021, two-thirds of the companies that went public in the U.S. that year were trading below their IPO prices. They continue to languish. The class of 2021 IPOs still trade below IPO prices on average. This year's class of IPOs is faring better. Companies that went public in 2026 are trading up 21% on average from their IPO prices, according to Dealogic data. Other companies could opt to hold their debuts until next year. Vintage Data Centers, a giant hyperscaler developer and operator backed by Silver Lake and Digital Bridge Group, is thinking about a 2027 offering, people familiar with the matter said. OpenAI, Anthropic's chief rival, has been considering a 2026 listing, though some people familiar with the matter said it could be pushed until 2027. OpenAI recently told investors its revenue grew by 18% from the first to second quarter, while its losses deepened. George.
1: Thanks, Steve. As flock cameras surge, bipartisan anger rises. It's written by Chris Marr. Atlanta, the fight against flock safety, that's all in caps, it's the name of the company, is getting louder and more sophisticated even as the company's AI-enabled cameras continue to spread across the U.S. Last week, here in Atlanta, the license plate reader company barred the media from its annual conference with law enforcement agencies, but that didn't deter Ben Jordan, a cybersecurity researcher who has racked up millions of views on YouTube criticizing the company. He parked a gray van loaded with electronics nearby, pointing an antenna at the hotel.

0: hotel and listened in. I'm going to do whatever I can, whatever the law allows me to do, to gather as much information as possible, he said. I do want to hear what they're saying to the police. Flock has 120,000 cameras in 49 states that capture 20 billion license plates a month, along with dents, bumper stickers, and other identifying features. The company has said it is giving police a powerful tool to catch criminals, but the same bipartisan public anger that has arisen from towns and cities to stall data centers is now aimed at its spreading camera network. Republican members of Congress have introduced bills to restrict the technology. Jordan appeared on Tucker Carlson's podcast last month, where the host compared Flock to the ever-present surveillance of George Orwell's dystopian novel 1984. President Trump has weighed in, too, saying last week that Flock's cameras were, quote, under review. Flock opponents have held rallies in 44 states, while the number of towns, including two in Massachusetts in the past few days alone, and they're in our neighborhood around here, Steve, said they would stop using the cameras. With the data centers, the debate over Flock has spilled into this year's elections. A crowd gathered outside Flock's conference in the shadow of Atlanta's Mercedes-Benz Stadium, carrying signs and chanting, "Block Flock," and "Stop spying on us." Speakers cited a flurry of alleged abuses, officers who used the cameras to stalk partners and were arrested or fired for it, and cameras that wrongly flagged people who were then detained. Citizens have attacked cameras with shotguns, spray paint, and saws. Despite the pushback, Chief Executive Garrett Langley said in an interview with the Wall Street Journal that momentum is still with the company. Its conference drew record attendance, and it is signing contracts with police, retailers, and other businesses at a rapid clip. Flock's audit tools are helping uncover misuse, he said. Flock announced new safeguards earlier this month to prevent misuse and cut how long data is retained. And Langley apologized for abuses by law enforcement. "Am I on the defensive?" he said. "I'm on the offensive because I need to make sure that everyone has a conversation about how we build this combined world of safety and privacy." Flock's hometown of Atlanta has more surveillance cameras per resident than any other city in the U.S., according to several studies. The metro area is also home to some of the company's most dedicated and tech-savvy critics, including Jordan. Outside the hotel hosting Flock's conference, a scene out of a spy thriller unfolded. Sitting in his van, Jordan watched a wireless broadcast signal scroll down his laptop. It was an undecipherable crackle, and he suspected Flock had hung vinyl sheets on windows to deflect eavesdropping. A friend in the back of the van gathered hundreds of publicly available Wi-Fi IP addresses from the hotel. Local chapters of DFLOC, an opposition group that tracks the precise locations of cameras, also held a forum in nearby Marietta. More than 100 people traveled from as far away as Chicago, and about 1,000 watched online. At the meeting, Jordan recounted experiments with Flock cameras he purchased legally. In one, he took control of a camera by repeatedly pressing a button. He also found a way to access a Flock security camera via the Internet, and he broadcast its feed. His ultimate concern, apart from privacy issues, is that vulnerabilities in systems like Flock's will someday, quote, lead to the greatest infrastructure attack we've ever seen, he said in an interview. Steve.
1: Sneakers bet backfires on Dick's. Article by Catherine Hamilton. The country's biggest sports retailer doubled down on the sneaker market when it acquired the struggling Foot Locker chain about a year ago. That $2.4 billion deal has backfired on Dick's Sporting Goods. On Tuesday, the company warned of lower profit for the year, saying consumers weren't spending on footwear, which accounts for 80% of Foot Locker sales. Dick's shares tanked, falling 31% for the largest decline ever. Ed Stack, Dick's executive chairman, said the sneaker market is awash with inventory and competitors slapping on discounts, which has pressured Foot Locker to keep pace. What changed is a number of brands got very promotional on their sites, and those promotions spilled into the broader marketplace, said Stack, who built Dick's into a national player. We expect that, unfortunately, to continue through the balance of the year. The sector-wide challenges had a greater impact on Foot Locker because the brand relies on selling legacy and newly launched footwear, which doesn't resonate with customers during the quarter, Stack said. Dick's namesake business didn't experience the same decline. Not only were there fewer launches in the second quarter, but those launches performed below both industry and our expectations, he said. Competitors in the athletic retail industry, including On Running, Under Armour, and Columbia Sportswear, disappointed investors in recent weeks with mixed quarterly results and cautious outlook. Nike cut its outlook in June, citing weaker demand and more discounts, while Deckers Outdoor, that sales growth across its Hoka running shoes brand, had moderated. On Running and Under Armour stocks have slipped more than 20% in the past month, while Nike is down 37% this year. Dick's acquired Foot Locker last fall when the shoe seller was dealing with excess inventory and declining sales. Foot Locker was also being pinched by U.S. tariffs on imports from Asia, where many sneakers are produced. At the time, Stack acknowledged Foot Locker's challenges, but said he saw great potential to turn the brand around by investing in new stores, more marketing, and a fresh assortment of products. After looking even deeper under the hood as the owners of Foot Locker, our conviction that we can turn this business around is only growing, Stack said last November. Dick spent the end of last year purging Foot Locker's underperforming stores and inventory. Its goal was to return the company to growth by this year's back-to-school season. Many on Wall Street hoped that the deal would give Dick's even greater scale, but some worried that the cost was too high, given the risks of a retail turnaround. During Tuesday's earnings call, Morgan Stanley analyst Simeon Gutman had a pointed question for Dick's management team. The first question simply is, what's changed since we were sitting here 90 days ago and you were raising guidance and speaking very optimistically, Gutman said. The main changes were heavy discounts, especially in the European and Middle Eastern markets, along with fuel costs and a consumer pullback, Stack responded. Dick's decided to match competitors' discounts to maintain market share when the market bounces back. It's one of the best investments we can make in our business, Stack said. Consumers are more cautious due to geopolitical volatility, Stack said. Along with high gas prices in the U.S., shoppers in Europe and the Middle East have been especially pressured, he said. George.
0: Situational awareness meltdown draws SEC scrutiny. It's written by Dave Michaels and Peter Rudiger. Securities regulators are investigating the trading of situational awareness, Leopold Aschenbrenner's AI-focused hedge fund, that suffered billions of dollars in losses last month before selling the bulk of its portfolio. Securities and Exchange Commission has sought information from banks that provided financing to situational awareness, according to people familiar with the matter. Situational awareness was one of the fastest-growing hedge funds in years before its swift unwind. At its peak, the fund controlled some $100 billion in assets, supercharged by enormous sums Aschenbrenner borrowed from banks to magnify his AI stock bets from semiconductors to software. The commission often investigates disorderly trading in markets or cases in which high-flying fund managers suffer sudden losses. Investigators typically seek to learn whether the fund manager's trading or risk management practices differed from what they told their investors they would do. The SEC hasn't made any formal allegations of wrongdoing and sometimes closes investigations without taking enforcement action. It is to be expected that regulators would closely examine any funds that are high profile, produce significant returns, or have particularly dramatic drawdowns, a spokesman for Situational Awareness said in an email. We are a highly regulated business and will cooperate to the fullest extent with any regulatory request. The New York Times earlier reported the investigation. Aschenbrenner's fund in July faced steep losses from tumbling AI stocks, and he was desperate for a way out of his investments. Banks issued margin calls or demands for more collateral to back their lending. Short sellers were targeting Aschenbrenner's favorite stocks. After considering a sale of part of his fund's $5 billion stake in Anthropic, the hedge fund manager agreed to a fire sale of the bulk of his stock portfolio to Ken Griffin's investment firm, Citadel. Griffin told investors last week that the firm has since sold some 80% of the holdings. Steve.
1: The socialism we already have. This century's socialist wave starts at a big disadvantage. It arrives as the socialism we already have runs out of that famous quantity, other people's money. Indeed, it's a wonder Mim Donnie voters in New York City aren't raging against our existing socialism, which favors the old over the young, the homeowner over the renter, the high-income healthcare consumer against those starting out. A fantastic folly is increasingly seen everywhere. Property tax breaks for homeowners over 65. Voila! Yet another way of shifting the fiscal burden of government to the young, while putting housing availability even more out of reach for them and their families. Illustrated here is the fundamental flaw in the Marxian slogan, from each according to his ability to each according to his needs. Who decides? Our solution? Voters. Is only slightly better than handing over the power to a bureaucratic dictatorship. After all, I vote, and I'm pretty sure my abilities are quite skimpy, whereas my needs are unlimited. Young socialists might want to get their heads around something else. International politics doesn't allow countries to opt out of competition for wealth and technology. In the last century, socialism was a nice word for seizing the output of farmers, leaving them to starve, to build state industry and military production in places like Russia and China. In rich societies, as we've seen, it became a scheme for redistributing resources from young to old on terms now point to fiscal disaster because of faulty mortality and fertility assumptions. Witness the frantic efforts this week of Treasury Secretary Scott Bessent to keep the government funded amid fears of a deadly mix of rising interest rates and rising inflation. Young people want more of this? An American baby born today owes $376,000 in federal debt and unfunded entitlement liabilities, assuming the burden is evenly distributed. Of course it isn't. We oldsters plan on checking out before the bill comes due. Let me be the 1,000th to notice that New York socialism of Mayor Zoran Mamdani seems to appeal especially to privileged young people, still supported in adulthood by their parents. Meanwhile, perhaps the most insidious piece of the regressive socialism, the $240 billion annual tax break for employer-provided health insurance, benefiting those in the highest tax brackets, inflating costs for everyone else. Luigi Mangione has a following among today's young socialists for murdering a health insurance executive, a PBS NewsHour fool posed to an intellectually corrupt former insurance executive, the proposition that insurers themselves engage in a kind of violence when denying claims. Such posturing contributes nothing. The amount of health care people want to consume must still be reconciled with their willingness to pay. It must be reconciled with the desire of medical professionals not to work for free. Bernie Sanders has an answer. Make billionaires pay. Unfortunately, the wealth of billionaires consists of property rights, the value of which disappears if confiscated. The Scandinavian societies young socialists idealize actually protect private wealth. Their middle-class taxpayers pay taxes willingly because the benefits they get in return they believe to be efficiently and fairly delivered. These are small, homogeneous countries with high social trust, which their experts are first to remind you the U.S. isn't. Wisdom is the old in an aspiration, not a given. A reference for our time is Judge Richard Posner's 1995 book, Aging and Old Age, with its frank discussion of the relationship between shortened time horizons and the elderly and unchecked selfishness. A more reliable source than Mr. Sanders is the platform of the Democratic Socialist of America. It plainly sees that dismantling America's constitutional checks and balances is a precondition for enacting its policy preferences. The news isn't all bad. Even as some of America's young voters are lapping up Mamdani, others are inventing artificial intelligence. Its promise may all but require overhauling the social contract, finding new Coasean insights in how to divide the public and private sectors. The communist dream of the last century held out hope of an interesting creative life for all, uncompelled by need or deference to others. AI might actually deliver such a future someday. Meanwhile, there's an answer for young socialists seeking relief from having to be self-directing and self-supporting. For them, there's the army. They'll always know where their next meal is coming from and what to wear. Their time will be structured, accommodations provided. The geopolitical outlook suggests their services will be in demand in the years ahead. Of course, the U.S. military system, along with the world's military system, is one that also prizes initiative. A lesson for socialists You can't have everything. George.
0: Investors grab struggling hotels facing costly bills for upgrades, as written by Will Parker. Dissatisfied guests at a Hilton Garden Inn in downtown Austin, Texas, have reviewed the hotel as, quote, very run down and, quote, janky. I don't really know what that means. Do you know what janky means?
1: No, never heard of it.
0: Okay, I'm guessing it's not good. In reference to faulty elevators, one guest said the beds were, quote, rock hard, and another called the place a complete nightmare from start to finish. That is a big reason the new owner decided to buy it. The hotel is one of many around the U.S. that have languished for years in need of a refresh, but whose operators have struggled to find the cash to pull off the renovations. Now, as prices decline and the number of new hotels under construction dwindles, new owners are stepping in to buy rundown lodgings and whip them into shape. It's going to be sparkling, said Drew Bridges, an executive at JMI Realty, which bought the 254-key Austin Hotel in June. The company paid about $100,000 per room and plans to spend another $65,000 per room on renovations, including updates to the restaurant, meeting areas, and lobby. Hotel sales nationwide increased 28% in the first two quarters of 2026 compared with the same quarters last year, according to data provider MSCI. Sales are strongest in the luxury sector, but deals for the middle tier or so-called select service hotels also have been rising from a 2024 low point, a report by JLL Research found. Lower short-term interest rates have helped spark more hotel sales this year, and higher-than-expected hotel revenues, helped by the World Cup, have made lodging more attractive to investors. Meanwhile, data center construction remains a boon to hotels' business activity associated with the massive projects, including construction, is adding to bookings across the country, and stock market earnings are fueling travel demand from wealthy customers. Demand on the high end has been phenomenal, said Jay Freitag, a hotel analyst at CoStar. Luxury hotels changing hands this year include the $1.4 billion sale of the Grand Lakes Orlando Resort in Florida, a 409-acre property that includes both a JW Marriott and a Ritz-Carlton. The Ritz-Carlton Central Park South in New York City recently sold for $320 million. Investors also see green shoots for more modest hotels, where many properties are in need of an overhaul and owners are often more inclined to sell than reinvest. Hotel brands typically require owners to make improvements such as refurbishing rooms and updating lobbies every 7 to 10 years. But many hotels, especially those facing steep debt payments, have been low on the cash required to renovate and are behind schedule. A number of such hotels won't get refreshed until they finally sell, said Greg Friedman, chief executive at Peachtree Group, a company in the market for properties where owners are late to make updates. Peachtree is in contract to buy one such hotel in the Florida Panhandle. Major hotel brands have recently become more aggressive in enforcing renovation requirements, Friedman said. That is creating stress on ownership groups, forcing them in a lot of cases to sell assets, he said. Steve.
1: And this is the review and outlook column that appears regularly in the Wall Street Journal. The metals lobbies big steel. The U.S.-Canada trade war escalated again Tuesday as Prime Minister Mark Carney announced new tariffs on some $20 billion in U.S. goods. That includes doubling Canada's tariff rate on U.S. steel and aluminum to 50% to match Mr. Trump's, and the political backstory here is worth more attention. Multiple press reports say that an agreement to avert a 50% U.S. tariff on $20 billion in Canadian goods broke down last week, in part because of objections by the U.S. steel and aluminum lobbies. The mooted deal would have reduced those tariffs on Canadian steel and aluminum to 25% from 50%. Call it a case study in how a narrow special interest calls the tune for the rest of the American economy. The current U.S. tariffs on metals dates to Mr. Trump's first term, originally set at 25% for steel and 10% for aluminum in the name of national security. But his first administration exempted Canada and Mexico to mitigate the damage to downstream U.S. users in manufacturing and construction. Soon after taking office for a second time, Mr. Trump removed these exemptions, later raising the tariffs to 50%. After U.S. manufacturers that use steel and aluminum complained that the taxes made them less globally competitive, he imposed a 25% tariff on so-called derivative imports that contain the metals. Who knew stainless steel pots were a national security threat? These sky-high border taxes have caused U.S. aluminum and steel prices to soar. The price premium for U.S. aluminum over the global benchmark has increased fivefold since Mr. Trump took office a second time. Americans are now paying roughly 75% more for aluminum than the rest of the world. Steel prices in the U.S. are also up about 64% higher than in Northern Europe. One reason these differentials are larger than 50% is because the metal tariffs are stacked on top of other tariffs on China, which is the world's largest producer of steel and aluminum. The metal tariffs, including copper, have raised some $46.9 billion in revenue for the government during the current fiscal year through June, plus $21.8 billion in 2025. That's good for politicians, but a nearly $70 billion tax on Americans. The higher prices have also been great for the share prices of aluminum and steel producers. Nucor's stock is up 66% over last year. Steel Dynamics, 74%. Century Aluminum, 98%. And ArcelorMittal, 117%. That's nice for their investors. But U.S. businesses that use steel and aluminum and their customers are paying tens of billions of dollars more as a result. Whether they know it or not, they're drinking it in every can of soda. Protectionists say jobs in fabricated and primary metal manufacturing have increased 22,100 since Mr. Trump took office. But overall, U.S. employment in manufacturing has declined 62,000. The metals tariffs helped a few favored companies in two industries at the expense of everyone else. This is how tariffs work in practice. And once in place, they are difficult to repeal as lobbies form to defend them. By the way, President Trump admitted Monday that the U.S. needs aluminum from Canada, contrary to a social media post the same day. This country desperately needs aluminum, Mr. Trump said during a telephone rally for a GOP candidate in Oklahoma. We don't have it. We get it all from Canada for the most part, and we need it badly. Thanks to his latest tariffs, we'll now be paying much more for it after Mr. Carney's decision to double Canada's tariffs on U.S. steel and aluminum. This may cause Mr. Trump to dig in further on his trade war, but it'll also impose a cost on the industry groups egging on his protectionism and maybe teach them that the tariff border wall isn't free. George.
0: United adds global routes. Travel demand from Americans fuels the bets on places like Ljubljana and Marseille. It's written by Allison Sider and Jacob Passy. United Airlines is readying its biggest international expansion yet, betting that adding nonstop connections to far-flung, social media-friendly locales will keep passengers booking trips abroad. The Chicago-based carrier on Tuesday announced new destinations ranging from Ljubljana, I'm probably mispronouncing that, Slovenia, and Marseille, France, to Ibiza, Spain. People's desire to see and explore the world is bigger and brighter than ever, said Scott Kirby, United's chief executive, at an event in Newark, New Jersey. United is looking to extend its global reach to cement its lead over rivals and overtake Delta Airlines as the most profitable U.S. carrier. Kirby has even floated mega deals with Delta and American Airlines as a way to continue expanding around the world and to better take on foreign airlines. The Chicago-based airline already flies to more international destinations than its top competitors. United for years has embraced a strategy of adding nonstop flights to the off-beaten path destinations beyond the most popular and heavily visited European capitals. It has added nearly 60 international destinations to its route network in the past decade and has made its summer route reveal into an annual event, complete with Easter egg hints dropped on its social media accounts. United is hoping that another slew of exotic locales will help capture travel trends and spark new ones, even as high ticket prices weigh on customers' pocketbooks. The Slovenian capital, Ljubljana, it's Ljubljana. Chris, Steve, you want to take a shot at that?
1: I skipped that article because of that.
0: It's a good move. You're smarter than I am. Ljubljana. We'll go with that. To United is the sort of city seasoned travelers want to see but couldn't get to directly. This is one of the most Instagrammable, beautiful cities out there, said Patrick Quayle, United Senior Vice President of Global Network Planning and Alliances. It's an example of United Airlines being creative and putting destinations on the map where I don't think any other airline would think about it, because you can't square it off in an Excel square spreadsheet. Americans have clamored to travel overseas in recent years, and airlines are racing to add service to match their zeal for new experiences. United's new routes next year will include flights from Newark to Terceira, an island in Portugal's Azores, as well as Sardinia and Sicily. Valencia, Spain, and Okinawa, Japan will also be added. Steve.
1: OpenAI loses data center's head. Article by Anissa Gaidisi. A key executive overseeing OpenAI's data center build-out, Chris Malone, left the company last week, according to people familiar with the matter, joining a wave of leadership departures ahead of a planned public offering. Malone joined OpenAI as head of data centers in March 2025, shortly after the company announced Stargate, an ambitious effort with Oracle and SoftBank to build data centers to meet its rapidly growing computing needs. The Stargate effort got off to a rocky start, and OpenAI shifted towards signing deals with cloud providers rather than developing facilities itself. OpenAI is now reviving some of its internal data center efforts through projects in which it leases entire facilities rather than simply renting chips from cloud providers. But other leaders are heading that effort, not Malone, some of the people said. His departure comes amid a broader exodus at the firm, which is working toward an IPO that is expected in 2027 and racing to catch up to rival Anthropic in sales to business customers. In recent weeks, Chief Revenue Officer Denise Dresser, Chief Operating Officer Brad Lightcap, and Fiji Simo, who served as second-in-command to Chief Executive Sam Altman, have all left. Before joining OpenAI, Malone was a distinguished engineer at Meta Platforms, where he held the firm's data center strategy. Prior to that, he was a distinguished engineer and senior director at Google, focused on data center technology. George?
0: New products spur record Lego sales. It's written by Dominic Chopping. Lego reported record sales for the first half of the year as it launched hundreds of new products with homegrown and licensed themes, proving popular across all age groups. The Danish toy bricks maker said strong global growth was buoyed by its speed champions, Botanicals, Technic, Icons, and Star Wars-themed toys, while sporting and entertainment partnerships including Formula One, FIFA World Cup 2026, and K-pop Demon Hunters also helped build strong engagement. Culturally relevant brand experiences continue to drive demand across the globe, LEGO chief executive Niels B. Christensen said. The company said it significantly outpaced the global toy market and gained market shares. It reported a 22% rise in consumer sales in the first 6 months of the year. The results come as global toy industry is experiencing a strong resurgence, according to Circana, a market research firm that tracks consumer goods. Thanks so much for listening. Please be sure to join us again tomorrow for another edition of the Wall Street Journal. Have a great day.
2: If you came across someone struggling with hunger, how would you recognize them? 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
4: between getting medicine or groceries?
2: I am the one in eight Americans who struggle with hunger. People you pass by every day but never knew were hungry. I am Hungered in America.
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9: Welcome. This is The Atlantic, and I'm your reader, Susan, with the audio reading service of the Allen County Public Library in Fort Wayne, Indiana. Today, I will begin with an article from the October 2023 of the issue of The Atlantic, entitled Janisha from Kentucky. I came to New York sure of one thing, that no one could ever know my past, by Janisha Watts. Ms. Brown didn't tell me where we were going. I knew we would be visiting someone important, a literary figure, because we took a gypsy cab instead of the subway. It would probably be someone I should have known, but didn't. A brownstone in Harlem. It was immaculate. Paintings of women in headscarves, a cherry-colored oriental rug, a dark, gleaming dining room table. Ms. Brown led me toward a woman on the couch. She knew that I would recognize her, and I did, despite the plastic tube snaking from her nostrils to an oxygen tank. Maya Angelou's back was straight. Her rose-pink eyeshadow sparkled. My mind called up random bits of information from I Know Why the Caged Bird Sings. Canned pineapples. She loved them. Bailey, her brother's name. What she felt when she heard someone read Dickens aloud for the first time. The voice that slid in and curved down through and over the words. And that, like me, she had called her grandmother Mama. "What's your name?" she asked. "Janisha." "Last name?" she shot back. "Watts." Maya Angelou. Now knew my name. The party was for the poet Eugene B. Redman. Amari Baraka was there, the family of James Baldwin, and Nikki Giovanni, who once wrote, just to me, it felt like, though you're poor, it isn't poverty that concerns you. By then I knew how to mingle with literary types at networking events, but I always felt like my worth was tied to my job or my education or my family background. This night was different. I didn't have to prove myself. It was assumed that everyone here was important, because who else would possibly be invited to Maya Angelou's brownstone? In my head, I created stories about who I might be to these people. Maybe I was a young poet of great promise, or a family friend of Maya's, or even her granddaughter. Having Maya Angelou as my grandmother would have been nice. Toni Morrison, too. And James Baldwin for a granddad. I'd done this as a child as well, imagining who I could have been if I'd a different kind of family, who I could have been had my mother been a professor, an artist, a writer. But I didn't grow up in a Harlem brownstone. I didn't have a professor or an artist or a writer for a mother. And Maya Angelou wasn't my grandmother. I was Janisha from Kentucky, and I was raised in a crack house. At the Charlotte Court Housing Project in Lexington, Kentucky, the apartment complexes were all the same. The front yards bare dirt with patches of grass. Lexington is a very white city in an extremely white state, but the West End is black. Lots of people were poor. I had a bubblegum pink 10-speed that I would ride to the corner store where older girls and I would steal lemon heads and now and laters. In summer, my brothers and sisters and I would rush to Douglas Park to catch the free lunch truck. On weekends, we'd bum money at the plaza, the West End parking lot where people dressed up to sit on the hoods of their freshly washed cars. The neighborhood was full of boys fighting. Once my little brother, Colby, needed a haircut. Our mother, Trina, had no money for the barber. so she shaved his head with a disposable razor. His tight coils covered our floor, and the next day all the kids in the school bus laughed at the nicks on his head. On one of my birthdays, I was maybe 6 or 7, Trina let me have a party. No balloons or cakes or gifts, just a few girls from the neighborhood going wild. We were upstairs when another mother knocked on the front door. "I told y'all you were not allowed over here," she said to her daughters. I knew other people who used drugs, but what happened at our apartment was different. On any given day, folks would be in the bathroom or a bedroom getting high. In return, the dealers gave Trina free drugs. Our door was always open and shutting, strangers entering and leaving. One evening, my little brothers and sisters and I were in our bedroom coloring dinosaurs with green crayons. I was about 7. I was working hard to keep them busy so that Trina could enjoy her high. I don't remember Trina ever praising me for being a good big sister, but I heard her brag to a friend about how quiet we were when she left us alone. Coloring books kept us quiet, she said. Sometimes the cops would come, 4 or 5 at a time. My siblings and I would lie in a bed as they walked through our dark apartment with flashlights, their staticky walkie-talkies impossible to understand. In the morning, we'd see that they'd trashed the place, flipped mattresses onto the floor, pulled out drawers. My Aunt Soso says they once found drugs hidden in the cereal boxes. We knew why the police came. After they kicked in the door once, a man we'd never seen before handed Colby a bag of drugs to hide. And there were guns. I was standing on the stairs one night when I saw a man in a red jacket hand someone a gun that looked like a big black super soaker. Trina made an ooh sound. I could tell she was nervous from the way she looked away from the gun. One time Trina went upstairs with a group of people to get high. I was crying. I yelled for her because I didn't want her to leave me downstairs without her. I noticed a man with hazel eyes and a mole on his face sitting in a chair staring at me. "Do you want me to make you feel good?" he asked. My tears stopped. I knew that was something a grown man shouldn't say to a child. I was in the 3rd grade. The police never took Trina to jail those nights, but sometimes they would handcuff her. Once she was sitting on the couch with my sister Ebony crying in her lap. "Can I change her pamper?" she asked. She needed them to take the handcuffs off first. Trina was what I called her. Even when I was little, I never called her Mama. I don't have any photos of myself as a baby. I recently asked some relatives if they had any in their own albums. No one did, but a cousin sent me a photo of Trina at her high school prom. Her hair was up, and she wore a pastel pink gown tight around her tiny waist. She looked innocent. It was the kind of photo that proud daughters share on Instagram. Anyone could see how beautiful she was. I had never thought about my mother before, that she had been beautiful once. When I picture Trina, I see her in a hospital bed. I was in New York City in 2010 at my desk at People magazine when I got the call. Trina had overdosed and hit her head or been beaten by her boyfriend, not for the first time, or maybe both. When I arrived at the hospital in Lexington, she was almost dead. The right side of her head had been shaved and stapled closed. She couldn't open one of her eyes, but when she saw me, a smile crawled across her face. But I'm getting ahead of myself. Let me first tell you a bit about Trina Renee Watts. She was born on October 16, 1965, across town from where we would live as children. Her caramel skin is pimpled, and she has a birthmark that resembles a bruise over her right eye. She has always enjoyed reading and writing, and English was her favorite subject in school. She ran track. They called her the next Wilma Rudolph. She was that fast. She got accepted to Western Kentucky but dropped out when I was born in January 1985. My father's name is Levi Fishback, and he met Trina at a club called Tommy Campbell's. My sister, Jashay, was born a year and a half after me. Shay was high yellow, a quiet kid who rarely cried but would suck her thumb or shake her leg when she got anxious, and sniff Trina's shirts when she wasn't around. When Shay was a baby, Trina started freebasing cocaine, and then she began using crack. When Shay was 11 months old, Trina started bleeding, and she didn't know what was wrong. She woke up in the hospital, handcuffed to the bed, and learned that she'd given birth to another baby. She hadn't even suspected that she was pregnant. The baby was born with crack in his system and was in the neonatal ICU covered in tubes, tiny enough to fit in her cupped hands. This was my brother, Jacoby, Colby. Aaron was born just before Christmas in 1990 and our youngest sibling, Ebony, in 1992. All five of us have different fathers. I don't think Trina even knows who most of the dads are. Trina would let me change Ebony's diaper like she was my doll. During a visit to a neighbor, the woman asked Trina, "Can I have Ebony?" as if that were normal, as if Trina might just hand her child over. She didn't, not that day, but a few months later, Ebony was sent to live with a relative, and she never came home again. Trina was never mean, never hit us or screamed. She read us Curious George, the only book we owned. Sometimes she lifted us up on her feet, pretending we were airplanes making engine noises. She put up a Christmas tree, even though we had few gifts. Once, an older boy was bullying me on the bus. I had a pencil in my hand and stabbed him on the top of his head. Stunned, he touched the spot, and blood colored his fingertip. That evening, his mother knocked on our door. "Trina, look at what your daughter did to my son," she said, showing her the mark on his head. Trina said, "Well, what did he do to her?" Trina was on my side. Sometimes she would pack us into her bed and say, "I promise y'all I'm going to stop using drugs." But then we would wake up and Trina would be gone. We wouldn't go to school. We would sit like soldiers on ambush and wait, alert to any sound of chatter, footsteps, or clicking keys that would mean Trina was home. If someone knocked on the door, we knew to hush and not answer it. One day we were home alone and I heard knocking. I was 7 or 8. I looked through the peephole. It was my dad. I opened the door. He walked in and looked around. Clothes were scattered everywhere and dirty dishes and trash littered the floor. We didn't have any food. We thought that he would take us back to his place where he lived with his wife and stepdaughter, or at least give us something to eat. "I gotta get you out of here," he said, but he left and didn't come back. Another day I was wearing the same outfit I'd had on for a week, shorts and a tank top. My hair wasn't combed. Tina had brought us over to her friend's house so the two of them could get high. The friend was balding and fat. I hadn't known that drug addicts could be fat. Inside, the smell of crack was strong, thicker than cigarette smoke, like someone who never brushed their teeth breathing directly into your nose, so I went outside to wander the neighborhood. I ran into a group of pretty, clean-dressed girls who scanned me up and down and whispered. I didn't like them. I didn't like my ugly sister Shay or my nappy-headed brothers. They all reminded me of what those girls thought of me. Once when I was about 8, we were alone and hungry. Colby opened a can of cranberry sauce. One of us poured syrup on a piece of bread. If I'd only had myself to take care of, it would have been not been so bad, but as the oldest, I felt it was up to me to fix things. I decided to get my grandmother, Trina's mom, to help us. My granny worked right across the street from Charlotte Court. She was a nurse for the health department. I crossed the two-lane road, pushed open the glass revolving door, and walked to the front desk. "Pat Dishman," I whispered to the secretary. She made me sign in. I pulled down my baseball cap and fixed my jacket. The women were dressed in blouses tucked into slacks. Some wore suits with heels. I had scratched up legs, and my teeth were so crooked that if I smiled with my mouth shut, one poked out the side. When I stepped off the elevator, I recognized one of my grandmother's friends, a white woman who offered me a Thin Mint and watched with concern as I gobbled it up. My granny wasn't in the office, but the friend said she'd let her know that I'd stop by. Walking home, I wondered if her coworkers could see me through the windows. I was mad at myself for not being pretty. "What the F are y'all looking at?" I asked Shay, Colby, and Aaron. I wanted Trina to stroll in so that I could cuss her out. "You stupid bitch," I would tell her. "Crackhead, where the F you been? We need food. I hate you." A knock on the door turned into a bang. It sounded like the police. But it was my granny in a teal silk coat with fur around the hood. I unlocked the door and she rushed in. "Why did you come to my job?" she screamed. Her makeup, as always, was perfect. Her lips a deep plum. "Why did you come to my job?" "I didn't go to your job," I said, almost believing my own lie. "Yes, she did, Granny," Shay said. I wanted to smack her. I wanted to say, "You're uglier than me." "Don't you ever bring your ass to my job," Granny said. She didn't ask where Tirina was or how long she'd been gone or offer to take us to McDonald's. She just left, slamming the door. Another time, Trina disappeared for a few hours. We were waiting for her when the door to the closet opened and she walked out. That entire time, she'd been sitting in the closet. Hi. I can still see her long legs stepping out from behind the door. She moved like a nutcracker soldier, as if her body were made of wood. Her lips were pressed together, and she didn't acknowledge us at all. She just walked out of the apartment. We were too stunned to chase after her. When I was 9, we moved into the Salvation Army. Trina said it was because the police had damaged the apartment so badly during a raid that maintenance had come and fixed it up. We certainly hadn't been evicted, she told me, because our subsidized rent was only $50. We ate at a brown table in the Salvation Army cafeteria and shared a bathroom with homeless people who mumbled to themselves as we brushed our teeth. We slept in a room that automatically went dark each night when the clock flashed curfew. One day, Trina and two other mothers took us all to the park. They huddled by a tree as I sat on a park bench, keeping an eye on the little kids and on Trina. Two homeless men were pointing at our moms. One was shaking his head as if he was disappointed. I could see the fire from the lighter warming the crack pipe as Trina and the other woman bent down and took turns. I was surprised that she had found other women like her, other moms who enjoyed drugs. At the time, Trina was on crutches because she had gotten in a fight and broken her foot. Even hopping around on one foot, I thought to myself, she still wants to get high. Aaron came down with a bad fever at the Salvation Army. He was in Trina's lap, his head on her chest. Ordering an ambulance was going to be expensive, but Trina didn't hesitate. She just wanted to make sure her baby boy was okay. Right then, she seemed like a normal mother. My aunts, Chantel and Soso, came to the Salvation Army with a U-Haul to get me. I sat between them. The drive to Tallahassee was bumpy and long, the inside of the truck hot and sticky. But Florida, when we got there, was peaceful and sunny and had palm trees. I moved into Aunt Chantel's apartment, where she shared one room with her baby son, and I shared the other with my 7-year-old cousin Kiki. Aunt Chantel had just graduated from Florida State University and was working at Target. She tried to give me a normal life. We ate dinner at a table and had fruit roll-ups for snacks. I was in the fourth grade at Appalachian Elementary School, and every day my hair was done and I had proper clothes to wear. Once when it rained, she let Kiki and me run around until we were soaked. We filled buckets up with rainwater, which she told us was good for our hair. But many days I would walk down to a payphone near a convenience store where I could call my granny Collect to ask about Trina and my siblings. That's how I learned that the state had taken them away. Shay was living with my granny's sister, Jamie. The boys were in foster care with a Jehovah's Witness. They were all gone. The adults seemed to have known that this was the likely outcome. That's why I'd been sent away to keep me out of the system. But I felt so guilty for leaving, like it wouldn't have happened if I had been there, like I was the only one who could protect them. There were two boys in the neighborhood who reminded me of my brothers. One had the same box haircut as Aaron. I'd knock on their door and ask if they could play, when all I really wanted was to watch as they wrestled on the playground. I had a journal with a red ribbon placeholder that I wrote in about Trina's addiction and how much I missed my siblings. One time I left it out in plain view where I knew my aunts would find it. That night I sat with my ear against the wall, listening as Aunt Soso read my journal over the phone to my granny. I was beginning to see that writing things down, naming them, could make other people feel things. I felt freer writing than I did speaking out loud. I discovered books in Florida, too. I lived in my head and went wherever the stories took me, into the world of a boy who learned that he was diabetic because he always had to pee, or a red-headed freckled kid who wiped his runny nose with his shirt, or a rich kid who was new to school and tried to use his money to make friends. Reading was the only time when I didn't think about Trina or my siblings. I lived in Florida for more than a year. Then the state of Kentucky gave Trina another chance. Shay, Aaron, Colby, and I all moved into our grandmother's house, the three-bedroom house on Valley Farm Drive where Trina had grown up. Trina wasn't allowed to live with us yet, but she visited on weekends. She was in rehab and working at Hardee's. One evening, she came by with another woman, her caseworker, I think, to bring me a birthday card and a Butterfinger, my favorite candy. When she was sober, Trina would do my hair. She knew how to do cornrows and elaborate designs, any style I wanted. She took her time, and her hands were gentle. It was a different world from the projects. My granny was a master sergeant in the Army Reserve, and she was strict, but she took care of us. She worked every day, so she'd get up early, and I'd dress Aaron for daycare. We'd sing the Barney song together. We'd have yard to play in. At night, we all slept in the same bed under a blanket covered in faded pink strawberries, me in the middle with my arms around my siblings. Granny threw us birthday parties, too. I had a party at a skating rink with a Mickey Mouse cake. She pushed me to work hard at school, though I didn't always listen, and she got a tutor for Colby, who was struggling. My dad would make the occasional appearance. One time he promised to take me to the zoo. The night before, I had ironed my black jeans until they had a white crease from the starch. I even ironed my cotton panties. I was picturing the day to come. He would take me to the gift shop and to McDonald's. He'd let me order anything on the menu. In the morning, I wore my favorite purple sweater and new white ribbons in my pigtails. I went outside to wait because waiting outside would help speed his arrival. I watched the road, leaving my post only to go to the bathroom or to answer the ringing phone. I hoped it was him calling to assure me that he was on his way. "He's not coming, Janisha," my granny kept saying. I waited until the sunset. He didn't even call the next day or the day after that. Trina got us kids back, but she began doing drugs again, too. I was always asking if I could go to Granny's because it was calmer there. So I wasn't with my siblings on the day when Trina dropped them off with the woman who took care of Ebony. When she didn't come back to get them, the women called social services and reported her. I stayed with my granny while Colby, Aaron, and Shay ended up back in foster care. We never lived together again. At Christmas, I would pick out gifts, wrapping them in forest green paper with a black Santa pattern. But I never saw my siblings during the holidays. Once New Year's came, I'd put the gifts in the attic. Eventually, I stopped buying new ones. I brought the old presents down again and again until the wrapping paper faded and tore. I didn't cry. I just pushed away my emotions and eased into my new life. I had my own bedroom, the telephone worked, and the cable did too. Eventually, my granny paid for me to get braces, a status symbol in my middle school eyes. Only white kids and black kids from two-parent homes had braces. My sister Shay lived with Aunt Jamie in the projects, and we went to the same school, one grade apart. She did endless chores and rarely had any new clothes. I used to make fun of her high-water pants. One weekend when I was visiting, she took my wide-leg jeans. When I saw them on her at school, I tried to fight her. No one knew why. Most of our classmates didn't even know we were sisters. She probably had it worst of all my siblings. She moved out as soon as she turned 18 and got pregnant with her first baby around then. I wasn't much of a sister to her. I wanted to close the door on that part of my life, and I wanted to make my granny proud. Granny was always warning me that I could turn out just like your mammy. I was so desperate for her to see me as a beautiful girl, a girl who was nothing like my mother. Maybe that's why I started calling her Mama. And for a while, she let me. But one day I walked into her room and said, "Mama, and she looked up at me over her reading glasses. "I'm not your mama," she said. I wasn't lonely when I was reading, and in my diary I could say whatever I wanted, name every insecurity.

As the word landed on my ears, I knew what he meant. I learned epitome from a TLC song and regurgitate from a friend's letter about her abortion. Words were the only things that seemed attainable to me. I could look them up in my grandmother's dictionary and understand their meaning, unlike math, where, if I was stuck, I'd need someone to help me. The more words I learned, the more I realized that my own language could be deepened. My grandmother worked a lot, and when she was home, she'd stay in her room. One day she said, "I got you some pads." I thought, wow, she got me some writing pads. But when she didn't make eye contact with me, I realized that she meant something else. She must have noticed the blood on my laundry. She didn't like the word period. She thought cycle was more polite. When I was home alone, I would read her Jet and Ebony magazines and the laminated aphorisms and poems she'd hung on the wall. My favorite was called Don't Quit. When things go wrong, as they sometimes will, when the road you're trudging seems all uphill. Trina moved in with Granny and me when I was about 15. We fought a lot. I thought she owed me for choosing drugs over being a mother. Once I asked her to do my hair. She said no, and suddenly I was furious. I called her a crackhead and punched her, and then I picked up a pair of scissors and cut off a chunk of her hair. Granny called the cops on me. I was handcuffed and driven to a juvenile detention center. They made me strip in a cold room, and a white female officer inspected my body. I told someone there that I wanted to kill myself, so I had to wear a special shirt, alerting everyone that I was on suicide watch until they let me go home a few days later. Around that time, I read The Color of Water, James McBride's memoir about his white mother's life, in which he tries to understand his identity as a black man. I wasn't a diligent student, but I knew what I liked, and I liked James McBride. He wasn't a great student either. My high school grades were sour, my SATs low, he wrote. He stole and did drugs. And yet, he made a life from words. Everyone around me wanted to go to the University of Kentucky. Many of my friends got in, but my ACT score was so embarrassing low that when I saw it, I balled up the paper and hid it under the couch. I would have to do 2 years of community college first. I kept this a secret. Community college kids lived on the same campus as the University of Kentucky students, so even as my granny and Trina moved me into my dorm room, they had no idea that I hadn't gotten in. I was placed in remedial classes where I learned basic things that I should have been taught in grade school. One semester, I had to select a word and write a paper illustrating it. My word was condescending. But eventually, I was able to transfer to the University of Kentucky. I got a UK ID with my picture on it and a UK wallet to put it in. Sometimes I'd pull out my ID and stare at it. My friend Carrie was an English major and a writer. She was so free with her language and could enunciate long, peculiar words. We'd sit on her dorm room bed and share lines that moved us. She helped me tune my ears to the music of writing. Another friend handed me the fire next time and said, "You need to know this man." I loved that James Baldwin wasn't handsome like Langston Hughes. I read that he was often called ugly, ridiculed for his frog eyes and for the gap in his grin and his African nose. I saw beauty in him, but more than that, I admired how his intellect transcended what others thought about him. I heard about a creating writing professor who was supposed to be incredible, a poet. One day I was walking with a friend when we saw a tall, bronze-skinned woman with gold-streaked locks. My friend turned to me and said, "There she is, Nikki Finney." We were like teenagers spotting their favorite musician. I had listened many times to a clip of Professor Finney reading her poem, "The Greatest Show on Earth," about Sarji Bartman, the Hottentot Venus. She wrote about the spectacle of being a black woman and the pornographic hands, fascinated with difference, that dissected her. In the spring of 2007, I got to take Professor Finney's class. She acted like words were living, breathing, sacred things, like writing was serious. "Take a word on a date," she would tell us.
One day I submitted a poem called

threadless. I used the word panacea, and when I read it aloud, I pronounced it panacea. Professor Finney stopped the class. Never use a word you don't know how to pronounce, she said. I think she felt that I had disrespected the word. And yet she was curious about me and asked me about my life and my interest, and that made me stand up a little taller around her. She was the one who realized how much help I needed still with grammar and arranged for a tutor, a graduate student who worked with me on diagramming sentences and the parts of speech. I resented it then, but now when I look back at the emails I was sending at that time, I cringe. They're riddled with basic errors. And no one told me. Professor Finney was the first teacher who told me the truth. As soon as classes ended, I was gone. I left Kentucky for New York on a Greyhound bus with a few hundred dollars in my bank account and two suitcases, one with my professional clothes, a pair of black slacks, a pair of gray slacks, a few collared shirts, my flower-printed sundresses, and the other stuffed with Shea's blow-up mattress. It was August 2008, and 5 days earlier, I had gotten a temp job at Essence Magazine. $10 an hour to help move stories from an old version of the website to a new one. The trip took 20 hours. I tried to lay my head against the window and sleep, but I couldn't. It was late when the bus pulled into Manhattan. My plan had been to spend that first night in a hotel. I found one near the Port Authority, but when I tried to go inside, the doorman lied and said it was closed. I think he thought I was homeless. Instantly, I regretted my travel outfit. Sneakers and jeans, my hair undone beneath a baseball cap. I was too scared to try another hotel. Instead, I called the young woman who had offered to host me that first month, the daughter of one of my college mentors, and asked if I could show up right away. The taxi to Brooklyn cost a fortune. I had no idea how to navigate this new world, but I was a very good beggar. As a child, I would approach anyone who looked remotely willing and able and ask them for money to buy my siblings and me a value meal at rallies. When I was 8, success meant that we would get burgers and fries for dinner instead of nothing. Later, it meant a mentorship, an interview, a job. I had gotten my first position at Essence, an internship, thanks to Susan Taylor, the editorial director. I loved the magazine because it was full of stories about successful black women, and every month I'd see Susan's face smiling in the back of the book. In Kentucky, I'd gone to a talk she was giving, offered to carry her bags, and told her all about my ambitions. At the office, I would watch people I admired, anyone who seemed proper and smart and tried to do what they did. I could make it in New York, I told myself, if I worked hard, wore all black, and persuaded people to look after me. I asked anyone I thought could help me for advice or a connection. Most people, like Susan, were generous and kind, but there was also the occasional humiliation. One time I was having lunch at a French restaurant with another editor from Essence. I was proud because I had connected with him over our shared experience of growing up in a small town. As we were walking back to the Time and Life building, I told him how nice it was to conversate with him. "Did you just say conversate?" he asked, and my face burned. I was always a fast eater, but I'd never thought to be ashamed of it until I was having lunch with a beautiful editor from a different magazine. I guess I made a mess with the breadcrumbs. Even though she was black herself, she asked, "Why do you black girls eat like that?" Every Wednesday, I went to Hump Day, a happy hour for young black professionals where everyone talked politics and seemed to have answers to all sorts of serious questions. The men wore suits and ties, and the women all reminded me of Michelle Obama, ambitious, credentialed, supremely confident. Most were Jack and Jill groomed. They came from intact families that understood the concept of internships. They didn't drink Old English, and they knew how to eat spaghetti correctly. They read books at the summer houses of their parents, parents who sent them money, not the other way around. At Hump Day, I hid my past. They knew I was from Kentucky, which was foreign enough. They'd complain about boarding school, and I'd say, yeah, my private school was horrible, too.
I told myself I wasn't technically lying. I had attended a magnet school with a dress code, khaki pants, and colored shirts. Growing up, I never wanted to be white, just the right kind of black. I'd always assumed that I was proper. I didn't have children out of wedlock. I wasn't a hoe. I went to college. I never thought much about class, but I'd never met black people like these before. My deficiencies haunted me. My childhood, my accent, my lack of knowledge. Still, things like the fact that I'd never seen the movie that well-off black kids had all watched, Coming to America, Harlem Nights, I ask, where are you at? Instead of, where are you? I talked quietly because I was never certain I was saying the words correctly. When I said picture, people heard pitcher. Eventually, I trained myself to always say photo. I even found an acting coach online who agreed to give me voice lessons to try to change my accent, and we practiced on monologues in her studio. I told one hump day guy named Brandon that I was planning on a trip to Paris. He asked if I spoke French, and I said, conversational. All I could say was bonjour and je m'appelle Janisha, and I definitely wasn't flying to Europe. Each month, many of my credit cards went delinquent. After Sprint turned my cell phone off, my granny shipped me one that had belonged to her dead ex-husband. Big Dishman was with one instruction, don't erase his voice from the greeting. So whenever I miss someone's call, then hear a man's deep voice telling them to leave a message. At work, I never met anyone with a background like mine, and I knew why. Only people with money could afford to be paid so little. There were times when I couldn't pay for lunch. One day, I walked into a Chase Bank to withdraw $2, just enough for a hot dog and chips. I probably had about $5 in my account, but the teller wouldn't let me make the withdrawal. She handed me a $5 bill from her own wallet instead. I thought constantly about my family. Colby was mixed up in drugs and getting in trouble. Aaron was married and raising two sons with his high school sweetheart. Shay was living in a three-bedroom house with her boyfriend and four kids. I was closest then to Shay and her children, especially my oldest niece. I didn't go home much, but when I did, I'd take her to the bookstore and spend more than I could afford on Junie B. Jones. My family knew I was working at a glamorous job in New York City, so they assumed I had money. I was too proud to tell them otherwise. In October 2010, I got that call about Trina in the hospital. A friend loaned me the cash for a plane ticket so I could make it to her bedside. The note on her chart read, "Patient has no bone flap on right side." The doctors had taken it out because her brain was swollen and bleeding from a hematoma. The intake nurse had written that the details surrounding how she arrived at the hospital were sketchy at best. "You came all the way from New York to check on me," Trina whispered. She was wearing a diaper, and I changed it for her. She said thank you. She was too weak to use her arms, so I helped feed her a sloppy cheeseburger, watery mustard soaking the bun. Trina's longtime boyfriend, Tim, had called an ambulance because she wouldn't wake up. She had been high, and it looked as if Tim had beaten her up. He told me that wasn't true and claimed that she had overdosed. But I had witnessed him hitting Trina many times. They're still together, and I recently asked him why he hit her so often. "She was crazy," he said. "She's still crazy." Sitting beside her, I couldn't bat down the flashbacks. I saw Tim pull her up by her hair like a fisherman would lift a trout. I saw her jaw widening to a scream. "What year is it?" I asked her. 1985, she said. "Who is the president?" "Bush." "What year is this?" "You just heard me say what year it is," she said. Her memory was draining away like spilled water. Whenever Trina woke up, I would ask her what I should do. Should I go back to New York? And she always said yes. "Go back. You got a dream there." I asked if she had any advice for me, and she said, "Don't be smart all your life. Always be yourself, no matter who's around. You live, and you learn to live." After a day or two, she started asking me for crack. She moved her mouth from side to side as if lips were playing on invisible harmonica. Spit bubbled on her lips.
She didn't even know who I was anymore. She pleaded with me, "I want a hit." My friends in New York had no idea what was going on. My bosses just knew that my mom was sick. "She's still in critical condition," I told them. I wanted them to believe she was dying of cancer or something. She survived that injury, survived withdrawal, and then went back on crack. For at least a year, she had to wear a protective helmet. I just went back to New York. One night long after I returned, I was covering a celebrity event for People. Neo was performing, and my assignment was to interview him after his set. I got the VIP treatment, skipping the crowd and sipping free cocktails. We talked about his work and his children. It was just a normal night in my new life. But on the long commute home, I started sobbing. I didn't understand what was happening. What if someone I knew saw me crying? I couldn't stop. I could barely breathe. I'd slept in a walk-in closet, stayed with acquaintances, lived for a while with a boyfriend. I couldn't afford rent. But I needed a steady place to live, and a family friend from Kentucky finally connected me with Marie Brown. Miss Brown was a literary agent who championed black writers and artists, and she had a habit of taking in young people who needed help. Her Harlem brownstone was a library. Magazines and newspapers were piled everywhere, and books and books and books. She looked at me skeptically while I pretended to have a reasonable plan for the future. At last, she offered me a room for a few months until I got on my feet. I stayed for 4 years. Much of the time, I could hide my inadequacies by working hard. Not with Miss Brown. One day in the kitchen, she told me to add 2 measurements, but my math was wrong. "Why don't you know anything about numbers?" she asked. She ordered me some basic math books and gave me a card with different percentages on it for tipping. She gave me beauty advice, too. Wear sunscreen, scrub your elbows, things I'd never discussed with Trina or my granny. When I ate quickly, Ms. Brown would tell me, "Take your time, Janisha. Don't pick up the entire piece of bread. Break off a small piece and eat it. Dip the spoon into the soup and slowly bring it up to your mouth." But the main thing she had me do was read. Read until I couldn't read anymore. She was always saying, "I left that for you." Her living room table was covered in magazines and manuscripts, but amid the pandemonium, I always knew exactly which article was meant for me. When I was at work, she'd email me links to breaking news with the subject, "Did you read this?" I'd reply, "No, I didn't hear about it. I'll check it out." And she'd write back, "What type of journalist are you?" Whenever I was being small town or close-minded or acting like a victim of circumstances, she'd say, "Quit being Kentucky." Ms. Brown wasn't my only mentor. I had a string of them, women who talked to me about writers like Sylvia Plath, taught me how to fact-check, and invited me over for holiday dinners. But one of the most influential was someone I never met, Helen Curley Brown, the legendary editor of Cosmopolitan. One day I found on the pile left out for me a review of a new biography of Brown called Bad Girls Go Everywhere. I couldn't understand at first why I needed to read about this plain-faced white woman. But I did, and then I ordered Brown's own book. Helen Curley Brown grew up in Arkansas. I never liked the looks of the life that was programmed for me. Ordinary, hillbilly, and poor, she wrote. She quoted Carson McCullers, "I must go home periodically to renew my sense of horror." She called herself a Mouseburger, the kind of woman who wasn't Marilyn Monroe beautiful, but knew how to work hard and highlight her best features. She understood me. "You may not be an intellectual or a scholar, but you are street smart. Like a little forest animal, you are quick and adaptable. You know things." One night I saw a tweet about The Messenger by Charles Wright. I'd never heard of Wright, and I immediately ordered a copy. I found his New York Times obituary. A quote from his editor drew me in. "He was a very strange man, and after we met, I thought, well, this is not going to work." Then he turned in the most perfect manuscript I'd ever received.
Wright may have lacked technical skill, but raw talent throbbed beneath his sentences. He wrote about walking through Rockefeller Center with a book in his hands, sneezing and reading Lawrence Durrell, dead drunk from the explosion of his work. I suddenly looked up and encountered the long face of Stephen Rockefeller. He seemed startled. Doesn't he think poor people read? Wright was an outsider in New York, trying to straddle two worlds. His grandmother had raised him in Missouri after his mother died of typhoid fever. He wanted to be a writer but worked as a messenger, walking through the rainy New York streets until his shoes were soaked through. "I cannot connect the fragments of my life," he wrote. Wright was sad with pockets full of ambition. And so was I. Around this time, I applied to Columbia Journalism School. I did it secretly because I wasn't sure I wouldn't get in. But I did. All of my reading had paid off. For the first time, thanks to graduate school loans, I could afford to live comfortably. I called home to share the news, but no one had heard of Columbia before. "Where's that?" my granny asked. I told her that Barack Obama had gone there. Now, whenever I went out with the Hump Day crowd, people asked me for book recommendations. "You have to read Liar's Poker," I'd say. "You'd really love The Brief, Wondrous Life of Oscar Wilde." The truth is, I hadn't even read some of the books I recommended. I'd just heard about them while listening to Ms. Brown and her literary friends, or read the reviews that told me they were important. In 2011, my old professor, Nikki Finney, was nominated for a National Book Award for poetry, and she invited me to go to the ceremony with her. I was in the audience when she won and gave an acceptance speech that soon went viral. Black people were the only people in the United States ever explicitly forbidden to become literate. "That," she said, "still haunts every poem I make." She invited me again 2 years later when she was a judge. I met James McBride, and I told him that his books had changed my life. When he loved For the Good Lord Bird, I cheered and cheered. The next year I graduated from Columbia. Ms. Brown was throwing me a party, and I invited a bunch of my mentors as well as Aunt So-So, Trina, and my granny. I had helped get some money together for Trina to ride that same Greyhound bus I'd once taken. But then I changed my mind. She was getting high a lot then, and I didn't want to babysit her, so I called her back and said to forget about it, that I didn't want her to come after all. She didn't ask why. My granny didn't come either. I had so wanted her to see my life, my studio apartment with its bookshelves of novels and biographies, the campus filled with brilliant professors. But at the last minute, she made an excuse and said she couldn't come. Many people were there to support me, but not the two women who raised me. My brothers and sisters and I have never talked about our childhood much. When I went to live with my granny, I became something like an only child, and each year their absence became easier to accept. Alone, I was able to rewrite my own story. I had a good life. I went to Florida every spring break and swam with my cousins. I decorated my own room. I had only myself to look after. I tried to bury the rest of it in the ground, and I was surprisingly successful. But our silence had a cost. Last year, I started writing what I thought would be an essay about my start in journalism. But I kept getting pulled back and back. I couldn't write about myself without writing about my family. I always knew that I had privileges my brothers and sisters didn't have. All this time, I thought that Colby and Aaron had lived with a nice foster family. But I found out this year that Colby, struggling with behavioral issues, had been sent away to live in a series of group homes when he was 9 or 10. How could I have not known that? "You were just off in your own little world," he told me. We were all off in our own little worlds. He told me about a time when he was alone downstairs in our apartment and the cops barged in. He'd gotten a teddy bear on a school trip to some kind of medical clinic. It had a big bandage on it. Someone was hurt during the raid. I'm not sure what happened or how much of this is the dream logic of a traumatized child. But he said that somebody took my Band-Aid off my teddy bear because they were bleeding that bad. "I was so mad," he said. "I love that teddy bear."
Listening to his memories, I felt like a wound was reopening inside me. I talked with my aunts and my great-aunts, with my granny's cousin and childhood friend. But the one person who didn't want to talk was my granny. "You don't want to open that can of worms," she said. I always saw crack as the source of my family's problems. But I learned that addiction went back in our family long before the crack epidemic, as did poverty and neglect. Irvin Smith, my granny's cousin, is the most educated member of our family. He has a doctorate in behavioral and analytical psychology and worked as a clinical consultant for the state of Kentucky. Ours, Irvin told me, was a female-dominated family. The women were always getting in hair-pulling, skillet-raising fights. Mother-daughter fights about the things that all mothers and daughters argue about. The daughters, boyfriends, the grandkids. They lived in the 40s, 50s, and 60s in a part of Lexington called the Bottoms, where the juke joints were, where people went to drink and fight. My granny was raised mostly by her grandmother, Addie Mae Fields, who worked in the Southwestern Tobacco Factory and wove beautiful baskets out of tobacco leaves. My granny's mother worked in the factory, too. Both her mother and grandmother drank heavily. Granny's mother died suddenly in her sleep in her early 40s or even younger. My granny was 14 or 15 when she became a mother to a baby girl who died. Trina was born the year after. Her father's name is Walter Watts. Walter's childhood was one of real deprivation. He told me that his mother gave him up and that he lived in the streets. He was the neighborhood child. People in the neighborhood at different houses would buy clothes for me. I would have to go to their house to take a bath. He was addicted to heroin, then to crack. "Drugs do not allow you to be a parent," he told me. "They consume your whole life." So why did he use them? My mother didn't love me, so how could anybody else love me? That's the way I always looked at it. When I asked my people in my family why their lives had gone so off track, they all wanted to point to the same thing. This void where a mother's love was supposed to be. "You try to close that void, but it never happens," Walter said. "At least it hasn't happened for me." "My mother never, never wanted me," Trina said. "She never wanted me." There is more to this article, but we have run out of time for today, so I will conclude it next week. This has been Susan with The Atlantic. I hope you've enjoyed today's reading from the audio reading services of the Allen County Public Library in Fort Wayne, Indiana.

0: Mr. Molson, with an Irish short take from the Book of Iowa Curiosities. A one-horse, two-tractor town, Clermont. This small town, population 716, is blessed with not one, but two famous, at least by Iowa standards, tractors. Both set conveniently on Main Street, about one block apart, in small, simple wooden buildings with large plate glass windows facing the street for easy viewing. There's no admission charge, no lines, and the night we visited, not a single other adult downtown. Just three kids playing tag in the middle of the quiet street. The first and perhaps most famous tractor is the green 1966 John Deere riding lawnmower, an absurdly large attached trailer, complete with small set of antlers up front, featured in the 1999 David Lynch film, The Straight Story. The real, original straight tractor is in Lawrence. See, A Lawnmower Ride with Friends, in Chapter 5. Based on a true story, the film chronicles the adventures of Alvin Straight, a 73-year-old retiree from Lawrence, Iowa, who, having lost his driver's license because of poor eyesight, decides to drive his lawnmower more than 240 miles across two states to visit his estranged and ailing brother in Mount Zion, Wisconsin. Along the way, he meets a pregnant runaway, a fellow World War II vet, and a priest, among others, and there's plenty of heartwarming straight talk between Alvin and his fellow Iowans. When someone asks why he's driving a tractor at top speed of 5 miles per hour all the way to Wisconsin, he says simply, "My eyes are bad. I can't drive. I don't have someone else driving. And I've got to get out to my brother." Spoken like a true Iowan. The second tractor, though, less famous, is still impressive. It's a 1927 Hart Parr manufactured in Charles City, Iowa. The resting machine sits atop a faded purple shag carpet, a keepsake from the tractor's 1970s disco phase, looking exactly like what it is, a very old tractor. The manufacturer of the machine, Hart Parr, is famous for having coined the term tractor when the company shortened the old name for machines, gasoline tractor engines. The information posted besides the tractor kindly explained that it has two-cylinder, four-cycle, horizontal valve in-head engine. If you know what that means, you're either a farmer or a good candidate for a very old tractor repair school. The tractors are located on Main Street, U.S. 18, in downtown Clermont. That was an excerpt from Iowa Curiosities. Quirky Characters, Roadside Oddities, and Other Offbeat Stuff by Eric Jones, Dan Coffey, and Barrett Thorkelson.
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8: Welcome. This is The Atlantic, and I'm your reader, Susan, with the audio reading service of the Allen County Public Library in Fort Wayne, Indiana. Today, I will begin with an article from the October 2023 of the issue of The Atlantic, entitled Janisha from Kentucky. I came to New York sure of one thing, that no one could ever know my past, by Janisha Watts. Ms. Brown didn't tell me where we were going. I knew we would be visiting someone important, a literary figure, because we took a gypsy cab instead of the subway. It would probably be someone I should have known, but didn't. A brownstone in Harlem. It was immaculate. Paintings of women in headscarves, a cherry-colored oriental rug, a dark, gleaming dining room table. Ms. Brown led me toward a woman on the couch. She knew that I would recognize her, and I did, despite the plastic tube snaking from her nostrils to an oxygen tank. Maya Angelou's back was straight. Her rose-pink eyeshadow sparkled. My mind called up random bits of information from I Know Why the Caged Bird Sings. Canned pineapples. She loved them. Bailey, her brother's name. What she felt when she heard someone read Dickens aloud for the first time. The voice that slid in and curved down through and over the words. And that, like me, she had called her grandmother Mama. "What's your name?" she asked. "Janisha." "Last name?" she shot back. "Watts." Maya Angelou. Now knew my name. The party was for the poet Eugene B. Redman. Amari Baraka was there, the family of James Baldwin, and Nikki Giovanni, who once wrote, just to me, it felt like, though you're poor, it isn't poverty that concerns you. By then I knew how to mingle with literary types at networking events, but I always felt like my worth was tied to my job or my education or my family background. This night was different. I didn't have to prove myself. It was assumed that everyone here was important, because who else would possibly be invited to Maya Angelou's brownstone? In my head, I created stories about who I might be to these people. Maybe I was a young poet of great promise, or a family friend of Maya's, or even her granddaughter. Having Maya Angelou as my grandmother would have been nice. Toni Morrison, too. And James Baldwin for a granddad. I'd done this as a child as well, imagining who I could have been if I'd a different kind of family, who I could have been had my mother been a professor, an artist, a writer. But I didn't grow up in a Harlem brownstone. I didn't have a professor or an artist or a writer for a mother. And Maya Angelou wasn't my grandmother. I was Janisha from Kentucky, and I was raised in a crack house. At the Charlotte Court Housing Project in Lexington, Kentucky, the apartment complexes were all the same. The front yards bare dirt with patches of grass. Lexington is a very white city in an extremely white state, but the West End is black. Lots of people were poor. I had a bubblegum pink 10-speed that I would ride to the corner store where older girls and I would steal lemon heads and now and laters. In summer, my brothers and sisters and I would rush to Douglas Park to catch the free lunch truck. On weekends, we'd bum money at the plaza, the West End parking lot where people dressed up to sit on the hoods of their freshly washed cars. The neighborhood was full of boys fighting. Once my little brother, Colby, needed a haircut. Our mother, Trina, had no money for the barber, so she shaved his head with a disposable razor. His tight coils covered our floor, and the next day all the kids in the school bus laughed at the nicks on his head. On one of my birthdays, I was maybe 6 or 7, Trina let me have a party. No balloons or cakes or gifts, just a few girls from the neighborhood going wild. We were upstairs when another mother knocked on the front door. "I told y'all you were not allowed over here," she said to her daughters. I knew other people who used drugs, but what happened at our apartment was different. On any given day, folks would be in the bathroom or a bedroom getting high. In return, the dealers gave Trina free drugs. Our door was always open and shutting, strangers entering and leaving. One evening, my little brothers and sisters and I were in our bedroom coloring dinosaurs with green crayons. I was about 7. I was working hard to keep them busy so that Trina could enjoy her high. I don't remember Trina ever praising me for being a good big sister, but I heard her brag to a friend about how quiet we were when she left us alone. Coloring books kept us quiet, she said. Sometimes the cops would come, 4 or 5 at a time. My siblings and I would lie in a bed as they walked through our dark apartment with flashlights, their staticky walkie-talkies impossible to understand. In the morning, we'd see that they'd trashed the place, flipped mattresses onto the floor, pulled out drawers. My Aunt Soso says they once found drugs hidden in the cereal boxes. We knew why the police came. After they kicked in the door once, a man we'd never seen before handed Colby a bag of drugs to hide. And there were guns. I was standing on the stairs one night when I saw a man in a red jacket hand someone a gun that looked like a big, black super soaker. Trina made an ooh sound. I could tell she was nervous from the way she looked away from the gun. One time, Trina went upstairs with a group of people to get high. I was crying. I yelled for her because I didn't want her to leave me downstairs without her. I noticed a man with hazel eyes and a mole on his face sitting in a chair staring at me. "Do you want me to make you feel good?" he asked. My tears stopped. I knew that was something a grown man shouldn't say to a child. I was in the 3rd grade. The police never took Trina to jail those nights, but sometimes they would handcuff her. Once she was sitting on the couch with my sister Ebony crying in her lap. "Can I change her pamper?" she asked. She needed them to take the handcuffs off first. Trina was what I called her. Even when I was little, I never called her Mama. I don't have any photos of myself as a baby. I recently asked some relatives if they had any in their own albums. No one did, but a cousin sent me a photo of Trina at her high school prom. Her hair was up, and she wore a pastel pink gown tight around her tiny waist. She looked innocent. It was the kind of photo that proud daughters share on Instagram. Anyone could see how beautiful she was. I had never thought about my mother before, that she had been beautiful once. When I picture Trina, I see her in a hospital bed. I was in New York City in 2010 at my desk at People magazine when I got the call. Trina had overdosed and hit her head or been beaten by her boyfriend, not for the first time, or maybe both. When I arrived at the hospital in Lexington, she was almost dead. The right side of her head had been shaved and stapled closed. She couldn't open one of her eyes, but when she saw me, a smile crawled across her face. But I am getting ahead of myself. Let me first tell you a bit about Trina Renee Watts. She was born on October 16, 1965, across town from where we would live as children. Her caramel skin is pimpled, and she has a birthmark that resembles a bruise over her right eye. She has always enjoyed reading and writing, and English was her favorite subject in school. She ran track. They called her the next Wilma Rudolph. She was that fast. She got accepted to Western Kentucky but dropped out when I was born in January 1985. My father's name is Levi Fishback, and he met Trina at a club called Tommy Campbell's. My sister, Jashay, was born 1.5 years after me. Shay was high yellow, a quiet kid who rarely cried but would suck her thumb or shake her leg when she got anxious, and sniff Trina's shirts when she wasn't around. When Shay was a baby, Trina started freebasing cocaine, and then she began using crack. When Shay was 11 months old, Trina started bleeding and she didn't know what was wrong. She woke up in the hospital, handcuffed to the bed, and learned that she'd given birth to another baby. She hadn't even suspected that she was pregnant. The baby was born with crack in his system and was in the neonatal ICU covered in tubes, tiny enough to fit in her cupped hands. This was my brother, Jacoby, Colby. Aaron was born just before Christmas in 1990 and our youngest sibling, Ebony, in 1992. All five of us have different fathers. I don't think Trina even knows who most of the dads are. Trina would let me change Ebony's diaper like she was my doll. During a visit to a neighbor, the woman asked Trina, "Can I have Ebony?" as if that were normal, as if Trina might just hand her child over. She didn't, not that day, but a few months later, Ebony was sent to live with a relative, and she never came home again. Trina was never mean, never hit us or screamed. She read us Curious George, the only book we owned. Sometimes she lifted us up on her feet, pretending we were airplanes making engine noises. She put up a Christmas tree, even though we had few gifts. Once, an older boy was bullying me on the bus. I had a pencil in my hand and stabbed him on the top of his head. Stunned, he touched the spot, and blood colored his fingertip. That evening, his mother knocked on our door. "Trina, look at what your daughter did to my son," she said, showing her the mark on his head. Trina said, "Well, what did he do to her?" Trina was on my side. Sometimes she would pack us into her bed and say, "I promise y'all I'm going to stop using drugs." But then we would wake up and Trina would be gone. We wouldn't go to school. We would sit like soldiers on ambush and wait, alert to any sound of chatter, footsteps, or clicking keys that would mean Trina was home. If someone knocked on the door, we knew to hush and not answer it. One day we were home alone and I heard knocking. I was 7 or 8. I looked through the peephole. It was my dad. I opened the door. He walked in and looked around. Clothes were scattered everywhere and dirty dishes and trash littered the floor. We didn't have any food. We thought that he would take us back to his place where he lived with his wife and stepdaughter, or at least give us something to eat. "I gotta get you out of here," he said, but he left and didn't come back. Another day I was wearing the same outfit I'd had on for a week, shorts and a tank top. My hair wasn't combed. Tina had brought us over to her friend's house so the two of them could get high. The friend was balding and fat. I hadn't known that drug addicts could be fat. Inside, the smell of crack was strong, thicker than cigarette smoke, like someone who never brushed their teeth breathing directly into your nose. So I went outside to wander the neighborhood. I ran into a group of pretty, clean-dressed girls who scanned me up and down and whispered. I didn't like them. I didn't like my ugly sister Shay or my nappy-headed brothers. They all reminded me of what those girls thought of me. Once when I was about 8, we were alone and hungry. Colby opened a can of cranberry sauce. One of us poured syrup on a piece of bread. If I'd only had myself to take care of, it would have been not been so bad, but as the oldest, I felt it was up to me to fix things. I decided to get my grandmother, Trina's mom, to help us. My granny worked right across the street from Charlotte Court. She was a nurse for the health department. I crossed the two-lane road, pushed open the glass revolving door, and walked to the front desk. "Pat Dishman," I whispered to the secretary. She made me sign in. I pulled down my baseball cap and fixed my jacket. The women were dressed in blouses tucked into slacks. Some wore suits with heels. I had scratched up legs, and my teeth were so crooked that if I smiled with my mouth shut, one poked out the side. When I stepped off the elevator, I recognized one of my grandmother's friends, a white woman who offered me a thin mint and watched with concern as I gobbled it up. My granny wasn't in the office, but the friend said she'd let her know that I'd stop by. Walking home, I wondered if her co-workers could see me through the windows. I was mad at myself for not being pretty. "What the F are y'all looking at?" I asked Shay, Colby, and Aaron. I wanted Trina to stroll in so that I could cuss her out. "You stupid bitch," I would tell her. "Crackhead, where the F you been? We need food. I hate you." A knock on the door turned into a bang. It sounded like the police. But it was my granny in a teal silk coat with fur around the hood. I unlocked the door and she rushed in. "Why did you come to my job?" she screamed. Her makeup, as always, was perfect. Her lips a deep plum. "Why did you come to my job?" "I didn't go to your job," I said, almost believing my own lie. "Yes, she did, Granny," Shay said. I wanted to smack her. I wanted to say, "You're uglier than me." "Don't you ever bring your ass to my job," Granny said. She didn't ask where Tirina was or how long she'd been gone or offer to take us to McDonald's. She just left, slamming the door. Another time, Trina disappeared for a few hours. We were waiting for her when the door to the closet opened and she walked out. That entire time, she'd been sitting in the closet. Hi. I can still see her long legs stepping out from behind the door. She moved like a nutcracker soldier, as if her body were made of wood. Her lips were pressed together, and she didn't acknowledge us at all. She just walked out of the apartment. We were too stunned to chase after her. When I was 9, we moved into the Salvation Army. Trina said it was because the police had damaged the apartment so badly during a raid that maintenance had come and fixed it up. We certainly hadn't been evicted, she told me, because our subsidized rent was only $50. We ate at a brown table in the Salvation Army cafeteria and shared a bathroom with homeless people who mumbled to themselves as we brushed our teeth. We slept in a room that automatically went dark each night when the clock flashed curfew. One day, Trina and two other mothers took us all to the park. They huddled by a tree as I sat on a park bench, keeping an eye on the little kids and on Trina. Two homeless men were pointing at our moms. One was shaking his head as if he was disappointed. I could see the fire from the lighter warming the crack pipe as Trina and the other woman bent down and took turns. I was surprised that she had found other women like her, other moms who enjoyed drugs. At the time, Trina was on crutches because she had gotten in a fight and broken her foot. Even hopping around on one foot, I thought to myself, she still wants to get high. Aaron came down with a bad fever at the Salvation Army. He was in Trina's lap, his head on her chest. Ordering an ambulance was going to be expensive, but Trina didn't hesitate. She just wanted to make sure her baby boy was okay. Right then, she seemed like a normal mother. My aunts, Chantel and Soso, came to the Salvation Army with a U-Haul to get me. I sat between them. The drive to Tallahassee was bumpy and long, the inside of the truck hot and sticky. But Florida, when we got there, was peaceful and sunny and had palm trees. I moved into Aunt Chantel's apartment, where she shared one room with her baby son, and I shared the other with my 7-year-old cousin Kiki. Aunt Chantel had just graduated from Florida State University and was working at Target. She tried to give me a normal life. We ate dinner at a table and had fruit roll-ups for snacks. I was in the fourth grade at Apalachee Elementary School, and every day my hair was done and I had proper clothes to wear. Once when it rained, she let Kiki and me run around until we were soaked. We filled buckets up with rainwater, which she told us was good for our hair. But many days I would walk down to a payphone near a convenience store where I could call my granny, Collect, to ask about Trina and my siblings. That's how I learned that the state had taken them away. Shay was living with my granny's sister, Jamie. The boys were in foster care with a Jehovah's Witness. They were all gone. The adults seemed to have known that this was the likely outcome. That's why I'd been sent away to keep me out of the system. But I felt so guilty for leaving, like it wouldn't have happened if I'd been there, like I was the only one who could protect them. There were two boys in the neighborhood who reminded me of my brothers. One had the same box haircut as Aaron. I'd knock on their door and ask if they could play, when all I really wanted was to watch as they wrestled on the playground. I had a journal with a red ribbon placeholder that I wrote in about Trina's addiction and how much I missed my siblings. One time I left it out in plain view where I knew my aunts would find it. That night I sat with my ear against the wall, listening as Aunt Soso read my journal over the phone to my granny. I was beginning to see that writing things down, naming them, could make other people feel things. I felt freer writing than I did speaking out loud. I discovered books in Florida, too. I lived in my head and went wherever the stories took me, into the world of a boy who learned that he was diabetic because he always had to pee, or a red-headed freckled kid who wiped his runny nose with his shirt, or a rich kid who was new to school and tried to use his money to make friends. Reading was the only time when I didn't think about Trina or my siblings. I lived in Florida for more than a year. Then the state of Kentucky gave Trina another chance. Shay, Aaron, Colby, and I all moved into our grandmother's house, the three-bedroom house on Valley Farm Drive where Trina had grown up. Trina wasn't allowed to live with us yet, but she visited on weekends. She was in rehab and working at Hardee's. One evening, she came by with another woman, her caseworker, I think, to bring me a birthday card and a Butterfinger, my favorite candy. When she was sober, Trina would do my hair. She knew how to do cornrows and elaborate designs, any style I wanted. She took her time, and her hands were gentle. It was a different world from the projects. My granny was a master sergeant in the Army Reserve, and she was strict, but she took care of us. She worked every day, so she'd get up early, and I'd dress Aaron for daycare. We'd sing the Barney song together. We'd had yard to play in. At night, we all slept in the same bed under a blanket covered in faded pink strawberries, me in the middle with my arms around my siblings. Granny threw us birthday parties, too. I had a party at a skating rink with a Mickey Mouse cake. She pushed me to work hard at school, though I didn't always listen, and she got a tutor for Colby, who was struggling. My dad would make the occasional appearance. One time he promised to take me to the zoo. The night before, I had ironed my black jeans until they had a white crease from the starch. I even ironed my cotton panties. I was picturing the day to come. He would take me to the gift shop and to McDonald's. He'd let me order anything on the menu. In the morning, I wore my favorite purple sweater and new white ribbons in my pigtails. I went outside to wait because waiting outside would help speed his arrival. I watched the road, leaving my post only to go to the bathroom or to answer the ringing phone. I hoped it was him calling to assure me that he was on his way. "He's not coming, Janisha," my granny kept saying. I waited until the sunset. He didn't even call the next day or the day after that. Trina got us kids back, but she began doing drugs again, too. I was always asking if I could go to Granny's because it was calmer there. So I wasn't with my siblings on the day when Trina dropped them off with the woman who took care of Ebony. When she didn't come back to get them, the women called social services and reported her. I stayed with my granny while Colby, Aaron, and Shay ended up back in foster care. We never lived together again. At Christmas, I would pick out gifts, wrapping them in forest green paper with a black Santa pattern. But I never saw my siblings during the holidays. Once New Year's came, I'd put the gifts in the attic. Eventually, I stopped buying new ones. I brought the old presents down again and again until the wrapping paper faded and tore. I didn't cry. I just pushed away my emotions and eased into my new life. I had my own bedroom, the telephone worked, and the cable did too. Eventually, my granny paid for me to get braces, a status symbol in my middle school eyes. Only white kids and black kids from two-parent homes had braces. My sister Shay lived with Aunt Jamie in the projects, and we went to the same school, one grade apart. She did endless chores and rarely had any new clothes. I used to make fun of her high-water pants. One weekend when I was visiting, she took my wide-leg jeans. When I saw them on her at school, I tried to fight her. No one knew why. Most of our classmates didn't even know we were sisters. She probably had it worst of all my siblings. She moved out as soon as she turned 18 and got pregnant with her first baby around then. I wasn't much of a sister to her. I wanted to close the door on that part of my life, and I wanted to make my granny proud. Granny was always warning me that I could turn out just like your mammy. I was so desperate for her to see me as a beautiful girl, a girl who was nothing like my mother. Maybe that's why I started calling her Mama. And for a while, she let me. But one day, I walked into her room and said, "Mama," and she looked up at me over her reading glasses. "I'm not your mama," she said. I wasn't lonely when I was reading, and in my diary I could say whatever I wanted, name every insecurity. Words also pulled me closer to other people, like Contessa, who had hair that ran past her shoulders and got high scores on her papers and yet was still my friend. Both of our mothers had been in jail, and we shared the letters that they had written to us from inside. I was a collector of words. In sixth grade, I learned the meaning of dumbfounded from a vocabulary test. I liked the fullness of the word and how it rolled off my tongue. I felt the same way about the word perplexed. Tom Joyner, the radio host, said, "I'm perplexed," during an interview, and as soon as the word landed on my ears, I knew what he meant. I learned epitome from a TLC song and regurgitate from a friend's letter about her.

She didn't like the word period. She thought cycle was more polite. When I was home alone, I would read her Jet and Ebony magazines and the laminated aphorisms and poems she'd hung on the wall. My favorite was called Don't Quit. When things go wrong, as they sometimes will, when the road you're trudging seems all uphill. Trina moved in with Granny and me when I was about 15. We fought a lot. I thought she owed me for choosing drugs over being a mother. Once I asked her to do my hair. She said no, and suddenly I was furious. I called her a crackhead and punched her, and then I picked up a pair of scissors and cut off a chunk of her hair. Granny called the cops on me. I was handcuffed and driven to a juvenile detention center. They made me strip in a cold room, and a white female officer inspected my body. I told someone there that I wanted to kill myself, so I had to wear a special shirt, alerting everyone that I was on suicide watch until they let me go home a few days later. Around that time, I read The Color of Water, James McBride's memoir about his white mother's life, in which he tries to understand his identity as a black man. I wasn't a diligent student, but I knew what I liked, and I liked James McBride. He wasn't a great student either. My high school grades were sour, my SATs low, he wrote. He stole and did drugs. And yet, he made a life from words. Everyone around me wanted to go to the University of Kentucky. Many of my friends got in, but my ACT score was so embarrassing low that when I saw it, I balled up the paper and hid it under the couch. I would have to do 2 years of community college first. I kept this a secret. Community college kids lived on the same campus as the University of Kentucky students, so even as my granny and Trina moved me into my dorm room, they had no idea that I hadn't gotten in. I was placed in remedial classes where I learned basic things that I should have been taught in grade school. One semester, I had to select a word and write a paper illustrating it. My word was condescending. But eventually, I was able to transfer to the University of Kentucky. I got a UK ID with my picture on it and a UK wallet to put it in. Sometimes I pull out my ID and stare at it. My friend Carrie was an English major and a writer. She was so free with her language and could enunciate long, peculiar words. We'd sit on her dorm room bed and share lines that moved us. She helped me tune my ears to the music of writing. Another friend handed me the fire next time and said, "You need to know this man." I loved that James Baldwin wasn't handsome like Langston Hughes. I read that he was often called ugly, ridiculed for his frog eyes and for the gap in his grin and his African nose. I saw beauty in him, but more than that, I admired how his intellect transcended what others thought about him. I heard about a creating writing professor who was supposed to be incredible, a poet. One day I was walking with a friend, we saw a tall, bronze-skinned woman with gold-streaked locks. My friend turned to me and said, "There she is, Nikki Finney." We were like teenagers spotting their favorite musician. I had listened many times to a clip of Professor Finney reading her poem, The Greatest Show on Earth, about Sarji Bartman, the Hottentot Venus. She wrote about the spectacle of being a black woman and the pornographic hands, fascinated with difference, that dissected her. In the spring of 2007, I got to take Professor Finney's class. She acted like words were living, breathing, sacred things, like writing was serious. "Take a word on a date," she would tell us. One day I submitted a poem called Threadless. I used the word panacea, and when I read it aloud, I pronounced it panacea. Professor Finney stopped the class. "Never use a word you don't know how to pronounce," she said. I think she felt that I had disrespected the word. And yet she was curious about me and asked me about my life and my interest, and that made me stand up a little taller around her. She was the one who realized how much help I needed still with grammar and arranged for a tutor, a graduate student who worked with me on diagramming sentences and the parts of speech. I resented it then, but now when I look back at the emails I was sending at that time,
I cringe.

They're riddled with basic errors. And no one told me. Professor Finney was the first teacher who told me the truth. As soon as classes ended, I was gone. I left Kentucky for New York on a Greyhound bus with a few hundred dollars in my bank account and two suitcases, one with my professional clothes, a pair of black slacks, a pair of gray slacks, a few collared shirts, my flower-printed sundresses, and the other stuffed with Shea's blow-up mattress. It was August 2008, and 5 days earlier, I had gotten a temp job at Essence Magazine. $10 an hour to help move stories from an old version of the website to a new one. The trip took 20 hours. I tried to lay my head against the window and sleep, but I couldn't. It was late when the bus pulled into Manhattan. My plan had been to spend that first night in a hotel. I found one near the Port Authority, but when I tried to go inside, the doorman lied and said it was closed. I think he thought I was homeless. Instantly, I regretted my travel outfit. Sneakers and jeans, my hair undone beneath a baseball cap. I was too scared to try another hotel. Instead, I called the young woman who had offered to host me that first month, the daughter of one of my college mentors, and asked if I could show up right away. The taxi to Brooklyn cost a fortune. I had no idea how to navigate this new world, but I was a very good beggar. As a child, I would approach anyone who looked remotely willing and able and ask them for money to buy my siblings and me a value meal at rallies. When I was 8, success meant that we would get burgers and fries for dinner instead of nothing. Later, it meant a mentorship, an interview, a job. I had gotten my first position at Essence, an internship, thanks to Susan Taylor, the editorial director. I loved the magazine because it was full of stories about successful black women, and every month I'd see Susan's face smiling in the back of the book. In Kentucky, I'd gone to a talk she was giving, offered to carry her bags, and told her all about my ambitions. At the office, I would watch people I admired, anyone who seemed proper and smart and tried to do what they did. I could make it in New York, I told myself, if I worked hard, wore all black, and persuaded people to look after me. I asked anyone I thought could help me for advice or a connection. Most people like Susan were generous and kind, but there was also the occasional humiliation. One time I was having lunch at a French restaurant with another editor from Essence. I was proud because I had connected with him over our shared experience of growing up in a small town. As we were walking back to the Time and Life building, I told him how nice it was to conversate with him. "Did you just say conversate?" he asked, and my face burned. I was always a fast eater, but I'd never thought to be ashamed of it until I was having lunch with a beautiful editor from a different magazine. I guess I made a mess with the breadcrumbs. Even though she was black herself, she asked, "Why do you black girls eat like that?" Every Wednesday, I went to Hump Day, a happy hour for young black professionals where everyone talked politics and seemed to have answers to all sorts of serious questions. The men wore suits and ties, and the women all reminded me of Michelle Obama, ambitious, credentialed, supremely confident. Most were Jack and Jill groomed. They came from intact families that understood the concept of internships. They didn't drink old English, and they knew how to eat spaghetti correctly. They read books at the summer houses of their parents, parents who sent them money, not the other way around. At Hump Day, I hid my past. They knew I was from Kentucky, which was foreign enough. They'd complain about boarding school, and I'd say, "Yeah, my private school was horrible, too." I told myself I wasn't technically lying. I had attended a magnet school with a dress code, khaki pants, and colored shirts. Growing up, I never wanted to be white, just the right kind of black. I'd always assumed that I was proper. I didn't have children out of wedlock. I wasn't a hoe. I went to college. I never thought much about class, but I'd never met black people like these before. My deficiencies haunted me. My childhood, my accent, my lack of knowledge. Still, things like the fact that I'd never seen the movie that well-off black kids had all watched, Coming to America, Harlem Nights, I asked, "Where are you at?" instead of, "Where are you?" I talked quietly because I was never certain I was saying the words correctly. When I said,
picture, people heard picture. Eventually, I trained myself to always say photo. I even found an acting coach online who agreed to give me voice lessons to try to change my accent, and we practiced on monologues in her studio. I told one hump day guy named Brandon that I was planning on a trip to Paris. He asked if I spoke French, and I said, conversational. All I could say was bonjour and je m'appelle Janisha, and I definitely wasn't flying to Europe. Each month, many of my credit cards went delinquent. After Sprint turned my cell phone off, my granny shipped me one that had belonged to her dead ex-husband. Big Dishman was with one instruction: don't erase his voice from the greeting. So whenever I miss someone's call, then hear a man's deep voice telling them to leave a message. At work, I never met anyone with a background like mine, and I knew why. Only people with money could afford to be paid so little. There were times when I couldn't pay for lunch. One day I walked into a Chase bank to withdraw $2, just enough for a hot dog and chips. I probably had about $5 in my account, but the teller wouldn't let me make the withdrawal. She handed me a $5 bill from her own wallet instead. I thought constantly about my family. Colby was mixed up in drugs and getting in trouble. Aaron was married and raising two sons with his high school sweetheart. Shay was living in a three-bedroom house with her boyfriend and four kids. I was closest then to Shay and her children, especially my oldest niece. I didn't go home much, but when I did, I'd take her to the bookstore and spend more than I could afford on Junie B. Jones. My family knew I was working at a glamorous job in New York City, so they assumed I had money. I was too proud to tell them otherwise. In October 2010, I got that call about Trina in the hospital. A friend loaned me the cash for a plane ticket so I could make it to her bedside. The note on her chart read, "Patient has no bone flap on right side." The doctors had taken it out because her brain was swollen and bleeding from a hematoma. The intake nurse had written that the details surrounding how she arrived at the hospital were sketchy at best. "You came all the way from New York to check on me," Trina whispered. She was wearing a diaper, and I changed it for her. She said thank you. She was too weak to use her arms, so I helped feed her a sloppy cheeseburger, watery mustard soaking the bun. Trina's longtime boyfriend, Tim, had called an ambulance because she wouldn't wake up. She had been high, and it looked as if Tim had beaten her up. He told me that wasn't true and claimed that she had overdosed. But I had witnessed him hitting Trina many times. They're still together, and I recently asked him why he hit her so often. "She was crazy," he said. "She's still crazy." Sitting beside her, I couldn't bat down the flashbacks. I saw Tim pull her up by her hair like a fisherman would lift a trout. I saw her jaw widening to a scream. "What year is it?" I asked her. 1985, she said. "Who is the president?" "Bush." "What year is this?" "You just heard me say what year it is," she said. Her memory was draining away like spilled water. Whenever Trina woke up, I would ask her what I should do. Should I go back to New York? And she always said yes. "Go back. You've got a dream there." I asked if she had any advice for me, and she said, "Don't be smart all your life. Always be yourself, no matter who's around. You live and you learn to live." After a day or two, she started asking me for crack. She moved her mouth from side to side as if lips were playing on invisible harmonica. Spit bubbled on her lips. She didn't even know who I was anymore. She pleaded with me, "I want a hit." My friends in New York had no idea what was going on. My bosses just knew that my mom was sick. "She's still in critical condition," I told them. I wanted them to believe she was dying of cancer or something. She survived that injury, survived withdrawal, and then went back on crack. For at least a year, she had to wear a protective helmet. I just went back to New York. One night long after I returned, I was covering a celebrity event for People. Neo was performing, and my assignment was to interview him after his set. I got the VIP treatment, skipping the crowd and sipping free cocktails. We talked about his work and his children. It was just a normal night in my new life.
But on the long commute home, I started sobbing. I didn't understand what was happening. What if someone I knew saw me crying? I couldn't stop. I could barely breathe. I'd slept in a walk-in closet, stayed with acquaintances, lived for a while with a boyfriend. I couldn't afford rent. But I needed a steady place to live, and a family friend from Kentucky finally connected me with Marie Brown. Miss Brown was a literary agent who championed black writers and artists, and she had a habit of taking in young people who needed help. Her Harlem brownstone was a library. Magazines and newspapers were piled everywhere, and books and books and books. She looked at me skeptically while I pretended to have a reasonable plan for the future. At last, she offered me a room for a few months until I got on my feet. I stayed for 4 years. Much of the time, I could hide my inadequacies by working hard. Not with Miss Brown. One day in the kitchen, she told me to add 2 measurements, but my math was wrong. "Why don't you know anything about numbers?" she asked. She ordered me some basic math books and gave me a card with different percentages on it for tipping. She gave me beauty advice, too. Wear sunscreen, scrub your elbows, things I'd never discussed with Trina or my granny. When I ate quickly, Ms. Brown would tell me, "Take your time, Janisha. Don't pick up the entire piece of bread. Break off a small piece and eat it. Dip the spoon into the soup and slowly bring it up to your mouth." But the main thing she had me do was read. Read until I couldn't read anymore. She was always saying, "I left that for you." Her living room table was covered in magazines and manuscripts, but amid the pandemonium, I always knew exactly which article was meant for me. When I was at work, she'd email me links to breaking news with the subject, "Did you read this?" I'd reply, "No, I didn't hear about it. I'll check it out." And she'd write back, "What type of journalist are you?" Whenever I was being small town or close-minded or acting like a victim of circumstances, she'd say, "Quit being Kentucky." Ms. Brown wasn't my only mentor. I had a string of them, women who talked to me about writers like Sylvia Plath, taught me how to fact-check, and invited me over for holiday dinners. But one of the most influential was someone I never met, Helen Gurley Brown, the legendary editor of Cosmopolitan. One day I found on the pile left out for me a review of a new biography of Brown called Bad Girls Go Everywhere. I couldn't understand at first why I needed to read about this plain-faced white woman. But I did, and then I ordered Brown's own book. Helen Gurley Brown grew up in Arkansas. I never liked the looks of the life that was programmed for me. Ordinary, hillbilly, and poor, she wrote. She quoted Carson McCullers, "I must go home periodically to renew my sense of horror." She called herself a Mouseburger, the kind of woman who wasn't Marilyn Monroe beautiful, but knew how to work hard and highlight her best features. She understood me. You may not be an intellectual or a scholar, but you are street smart. Like a little forest animal, you are quick and adaptable. You know things. One night I saw a tweet about The Messenger by Charles Wright. I'd never heard of Wright, and I immediately ordered a copy. I found his New York Times obituary. A quote from his editor drew me in. "He was a very strange man, and after we met, I thought, well, this is not going to work." Then he turned in the most perfect manuscript I'd ever received. Wright may have lacked technical skill, but raw talent throbbed beneath his sentences. He wrote about walking through Rockefeller Center with a book in his hands, sneezing and reading Lawrence Durrell, dead drunk from the explosion of his work. I suddenly looked up and encountered the long face of Stephen Rockefeller. He seemed startled. "Doesn't he think poor people read?" Wright was an outsider in New York, trying to straddle two worlds. His grandmother had raised him in Missouri after his mother died of typhoid fever. He wanted to be a writer but worked as a messenger, walking through the rainy New York streets until his shoes were soaked through. "I cannot connect the fragments of my life," he wrote. Wright was sad with pockets full of ambition, and so was I.
Around this time, I applied to Columbia Journalism School. I did it secretly because I wasn't sure I wouldn't get in. But I did. All of my reading had paid off. For the first time, thanks to graduate school loans, I could afford to live comfortably. I called home to share the news, but no one had heard of Columbia before. "Where's that?" my granny asked. I told her that Barack Obama had gone there. Now, whenever I went out with the Hump Day crowd, people asked me for book recommendations. "You have to read Liar's Poker," I'd say. "You'd really love The Brief, Wondrous Life of Oscar Wilde." The truth is, I hadn't even read some of the books I recommended. I'd just heard about them while listening to Miss Brown and her literary friends, or read the reviews that told me they were important. In 2011, my old professor, Nikki Finney, was nominated for a National Book Award for poetry, and she invited me to go to the ceremony with her. I was in the audience when she won and gave an acceptance speech that soon went viral. Black people were the only people in the United States ever explicitly forbidden to become literate. "That," she said, "still haunts every poem I make." She invited me again 2 years later when she was a judge. I met James McBride, and I told him that his books had changed my life. When he loved For the Good Lord Bird, I cheered and cheered. The next year, I graduated from Columbia. Miss Brown was throwing me a party, and I invited a bunch of my mentors, as well as Aunt So-So, Trina, and my granny. I had helped get some money together for Trina to ride that same Greyhound bus I'd once taken. But then I changed my mind. She was getting high a lot then, and I didn't want to babysit her. So I called her back and said to forget about it, that I didn't want her to come after all. She didn't ask why. My granny didn't come either. I had so wanted her to see my life, my studio apartment with its bookshelves of novels and biographies, the campus filled with brilliant professors. But at the last minute, she made an excuse and said she couldn't come. Many people were there to support me, but not the two women who raised me. My brothers and sisters and I have never talked about our childhood much. When I went to live with my granny, I became something like an only child, and each year their absence became easier to accept. Alone, I was able to rewrite my own story. I had a good life. I went to Florida every spring break and swam with my cousins. I decorated my own room. I had only myself to look after. I tried to bury the rest of it in the ground, and I was surprisingly successful. But our silence had a cost. Last year, I started writing what I thought would be an essay about my start in journalism. But I kept getting pulled back and back. I couldn't write about myself without writing about my family. I always knew that I had privileges my brothers and sisters didn't have. All this time, I thought that Colby and Aaron had lived with a nice foster family. But I found out this year that Colby, struggling with behavioral issues, had been sent away to live in a series of group homes when he was 9 or 10. How could I have not known that? "You were just off in your own little world," he told me. We were all off in our own little worlds. He told me about a time when he was alone downstairs in our apartment and the cops barged in. He'd gotten a teddy bear on a school trip to some kind of medical clinic. It had a big bandage on it. Someone was hurt during the raid. I'm not sure what happened or how much of this is the dream logic of a traumatized child. But he said that somebody took my Band-Aid off my teddy bear because they were bleeding that bad. "I was so mad," he said. "I love that teddy bear." Listening to his memories, I felt like a wound was reopening inside me. I talked with my aunts and my great-aunts, with my granny's cousin and childhood friend. But the one person who didn't want to talk was my granny. "You don't want to open that can of worms," she said. I always saw crack as the source of my family's problems, but I learned that addiction went back in our family long before the crack epidemic, as did poverty and neglect. Irvin Smith, my granny's cousin, is the most educated member of our family. He has a doctorate in behavioral and analytical psychology and worked as a clinical consultant for the state of Kentucky. Ours, Irvin told me, was a female-dominated family. The women were always getting in hair-pulling, skillet-raising fights. Mother-daughter fights about the things that all mothers and daughters argue about.
The daughters, boyfriends, the grandkids. They lived in the 40s, 50s, and 60s in a part of Lexington called the Bottoms, where the juke joints were, where people went to drink and fight. My granny was raised mostly by her grandmother, Addie Mae Fields, who worked in the Southwestern Tobacco Factory and wove beautiful baskets out of tobacco leaves. My granny's mother worked in the factory, too. Both her mother and grandmother drank heavily. Granny's mother died suddenly in her sleep in her early 40s or even younger. My granny was 14 or 15 when she became a mother to a baby girl who died. Trina was born the year after. Her father's name is Walter Watts. Walter's childhood was one of real deprivation. He told me that his mother gave him up and that he lived in the streets. He was the neighborhood child. People in the neighborhood at different houses would buy clothes for me. I would have to go to their house to take a bath. He was addicted to heroin, then to crack. Drugs do not allow you to be a parent, he told me. They consume your whole life. So why did he use them? My mother didn't love me, so how could anybody else love me? That's the way I always looked at it. When I asked my people in my family why their lives had gone so off track, they all wanted to point to the same thing, this void where a mother's love was supposed to be. You try to close that void, but it never happens, Walter said. At least it hasn't happened for me. My mother never, never wanted me, Trina said. She never wanted me. There is more to this article, but we have run out of time for today, so I will conclude it next week. This has been Susan with The Atlantic. I hope you've enjoyed today's reading from the audio reading services of the Allen County Public Library in Fort Wayne, Indiana.

This is Jim Ralston with an Irish short take from the Book of Iowa Curiosities, a one-horse, two-tractor town, Clermont. This small town, population 716, is blessed with not one, but two famous, at least by Iowa standards, tractors. Both set conveniently on Main Street, about one block apart, in small, simple wooden buildings with large plate glass windows facing the street for easy viewing. There's no admission charge, no lines, and the night we visited, not a single other adult downtown. Just three kids playing tag in the middle of the quiet street. The first and perhaps most famous tractor is the green 1966 John Deere riding lawnmower, an observably large attached trailer, complete with small set of antlers up front, featured in the 1999 David Lynch film, The Straight Story. The real, original straight tractor is in Lawrence. See A Lawnmower Ride with Friends in Chapter 5. Based on a true story, the film chronicles the adventures of Alvin Straight, a 73-year-old retiree from Lawrence, Iowa, who, having lost his driver's license because of poor eyesight, decides to drive his lawnmower more than 240 miles across two states to visit his estranged and ailing brother in Mount Zion, Wisconsin. Along the way, he meets a pregnant runaway, a fellow World War II vet, and a priest, among others, and there's plenty of heartwarming straight talk between Alvin and his fellow Iowans. When someone asks why he's driving a tractor at top speed of 5 miles per hour all the way to Wisconsin, he says simply, "My eyes are bad. I can't drive. I don't have someone else driving. And I've got to get out to my brother." Spoken like a true Iowan. The second tractor, though, less famous, is still impressive. It's a 1927 Hart Parr manufactured in Charles City, Iowa. The rusty machine sits atop a faded purple shag carpet, a keepsake from the tractor's 1970s disco phase, looking exactly like what it is, a very old tractor. The manufacturer of the machine, Hart Parr, is famous for having coined the term tractor when the company shortened the old name for machines, gasoline tractor engines. The information posted besides the tractor kindly explained that it has two-cylinder, four-cycle, horizontal valve in-head engine. If you know what that means, you're either a farmer or a good candidate for a very old tractor repair school. The tractors are located on Main Street, U.S. 18, in downtown Clermont. That was an excerpt from Iowa Curiosities. Quirky Characters, Roadside Oddities, and Other Offbeat Stuff by Eric Jones, Dan Coffey, and Barrett Thorkelson.

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Hello, and welcome to the program. My name is Holly Miller, and I will be reading from the Reader's Digest here on Sight Into Sound Radio. I'll begin my program today with inspiration. The Sound of Silence: How Shutting Up for 3 Months and Walking More Than 600 Miles Transformed My Life, by D.G. Marshall. As long as I can remember, my mouth has been getting me into trouble. Growing up, I would say anything to get a laugh, no matter how crude or cutting. I used the gift of gab to get what I wanted from my parents: money, a later curfew, and to get out of what I didn't want: chores, groundings. I was asked to leave 4 different schools, mostly because I talked too much, and every one of my report cards said some variation of the same thing: I'd do much better if I would just shut up. My mouth may have served me terribly as a student, but it set me up perfectly for a career in radio. In 2003, I launched a talk show on an AM station in the Toronto area. I would ask people about their religious beliefs and the role faith played in their lives. In my 16 years hosting the show, I interviewed rabbis, nuns, witches, Wiccans, and Satanist high priests, and had celebrities, politicians, religious leaders, and spiritual gurus share the why behind their beliefs. I think the show succeeded because it engaged people who don't usually listen to religious radio, people like me. After growing up in a church-going household and eventually becoming a pastor, I slowly began to reject organized religion. Still, I was fascinated by others' beliefs. I was consumed by the quest to understand the unknown and the unseen, and I traveled the world in search of answers. I prayed among ancient petroglyphs in Australia, slept at Stonehenge, and wept at the Holocaust Memorial in Jerusalem. I thought I would surely discover some divine truth if I visited all the sacred sites and interviewed every spiritual leader. But the only truth I discovered was this: I was a selfish, egotistical, judgmental jerk. It hit me about 7 years ago, when I was close to turning 50, and almost every significant relationship in my life was in tatters. My wife of 28 years wanted a divorce. My kids weren't my biggest fans, and when I asked my daughter what I was doing wrong, she told me she didn't have enough time to explain it all. I knew this much: the hunt for transcendence made me unbearable. I prioritized my radio show guests, with whom I might spend an hour, over the people who meant the most to me. I was constantly tearing into anyone I perceived as less enlightened than I was. Profanity and sarcasm were my default modes of communication. I drank too much and listened too little. I was miserable, as was everyone caught in my caustic orb. My report cards had been right. I'd do a lot better if I would just shut up. If my mouth was the root cause of my problems, maybe it was time to stop talking altogether. Years earlier, I'd watched a movie called The Way, starring Martin Sheen. It followed the main character's journey along the Camino de Santiago, a series of 1,200-year-old trails that converge on a cathedral in northwestern Spain where the remains of St. James the Apostle were said to be buried. So in 2016, I decided to take a 3-month sabbatical from the radio show and walk the more than 600-mile route without saying a single word. My plan was to finish the trek on my 50th birthday as a changed man. When I arrived at the start of the Camino in early October 2016, I was already worried that my quest was doomed. I was terrified that I'd accidentally speak, that my bum knees would prevent me from finishing the route, that even if I made it the whole way, I'd return home still a schmuck. Nonetheless, hungover from the night before, I walked out of the charming French town of Saint-Jean-de-Pied-de-Port and began my 2-month journey. The first stretch of trail was a steep incline into the Pyrenees, and my body hated every step. I quickly realized that my hiking boots were too narrow for my feet. My 28-plus-pound backpack felt heavier with every stride. My knees started to creak, and sweat permeated my clothing. 1 hour in, I wanted to give up,
I don't know whether it was my ego or the goal of becoming a better person that propelled me forward. Either way, I kept walking. Around the 7 mile mark, I trudged into the first albergue, one of the hundreds of hostels along the Camino. The rustic abode, equipped with bunk beds and a rudimentary kitchen, was crawling with hikers speaking appropriate languages. It was there that I began to understand that the physical challenge, excruciating as it was, would be far easier than the vow of silence. When the hostel staff or fellow travelers spoke to me, I pointed to my mouth, mimed the act of talking with my hands, and then slid my index finger across my neck. I could usually get what I wanted using improvised hand signals. To ask for milk in my coffee, for instance, I pretended to milk a cow. If that didn't get the point across, I'd show people a note on my pillow. Please forgive me for not talking. I'm traveling for 3 months in a vow of silence. You can still talk to me. And people did. Along the Camino, I was joined by pilgrims from Switzerland, Holland, Israel, and Ireland. Some walked with me in silence. Others shared their life stories. A gay man from Ireland told me about the rejection he'd experienced from his family. A woman shared her struggle to go on after the death of her child. I yearned to ask questions, to offer my advice or condolences, but all I could do was awkwardly type out a few questions on my phone. Yet I couldn't keep my judgmental side entirely in check. One morning, about a month into my trip, I woke up around 5:30, grabbed my pack, and walked downstairs to the hostel lobby, where I spotted a skinny, scruffy guy in his late 50s with his hair in a ponytail, staggering around and slurring his words. "Drunk before dawn? What's your problem, dude?" I didn't want him accompanying me on the trail, so I skipped breakfast and left. Later that day, I checked out one of the many historic and architecturally stunning churches that dot the Camino. When I returned to the path, I heard a voice say, "Buen Camino," a common greeting among pilgrims. It was the guy I had tried to avoid. I smiled politely and hurried off, thinking I could outpace him. But about 2 miles later, he was somehow still close behind me. Finally, he yelled out to me, and though I feared I'd spend the rest of the day listening to the ramblings of a drunkard, I let him catch up. The man introduced himself as Nico and explained that he had Lou Gehrig's disease. It had ravaged his nervous system to the point where he stumbled and slurred. He decided to tackle the Camino while his body could still let him. I felt awful. Before the Camino, I had absurdly high standards for how a person should be, despite my own shortcomings. In my head, people were boring and predictable, and almost everyone fell into one of the many categories I devised. Religious whack jobs, arrogant show-offs, incense-burning virtue signalers, hopeless drunks, and so on. Unless they had something else to offer me, good looks, wealth, wisdom, a willingness to laugh at my jokes, I treated them as if they didn't exist. Before I knew anything about Nico, I had pigeonholed him. I nearly deprived myself of a genuine human connection. Instead, we spent the next 3 days walking together. He told me stories about his career as a professional kickboxer, representing Germany internationally. I helped him fasten his belt and do up his jacket. We developed a profound bond, the very thing my life was lacking. By the time we parted, it was obvious. By opening my ears and my heart, I could actually like people. And by closing my mouth, I gave them a chance to actually like me. Most days followed a familiar rhythm. I'd rise before dawn, pack my bag, put on my jacket, lace up my boots, and walk for 6 to 12 hours. Every day was painful. One of my big toenails was black, and my pinky toes were calloused. My shoulders and back ached from the weight of my pack. Because of the orientation of the trail, the sun baked the left side of my face, which would leave me with long-term skin damage. Still, there were moments of bliss. I was surrounded by endless fields of gold, mountainous air, soul-shattering sunrises. I snaked throughout deserted country villages and rested in the pews of majestic cathedrals. One morning, a little over halfway through my trip, I spotted the Spanish city of Leon in the distance.
For most pilgrims, Lyon offers a place to sleep in a proper bed, to wine and dine, and to visit a museum or gallery. For me, it was a reckoning. The city of 125,000 shared a name with my mother, Lyon. She and my father adopted me when I was an infant. They were a loving couple who ran a funeral home together and raised me and my sister in the apartment above the business. They were kind, patient people of integrity who gave back to their community. Despite their love and affection, I could never shake the fear of rejection. I'd do anything for other people's approval. As a kid, I once accepted a dare to give a bag of multicolored rocks to a developmentally challenged child and tell him they were pieces of chewing gum. It was just one of many times throughout my life that I did something for a laugh at someone else's expense. I put my parents through hell. I flunked out of school numerous times. After ninth grade, I dropped out entirely. I refused to get a job and even stole a funeral hearse for joyrides before I had my driver's license. When they tried to discipline me, I would rage at them and run away from home. Just after I turned 17, I left home for good to work at a ranch in California. Despite receiving numerous letters from my mother, I never called or wrote back. 4 years later, she died of pancreatic cancer. I never got to say goodbye. By the time I was old enough to grasp how much pain I'd caused my mother, it was too late to apologize. The truth ate at me every day. I hated myself because of what I'd done, and that disdain emanated from me like a toxic cloud, infecting every relationship that followed. Outside Lyon, I continued along the trail past a cemetery, where I noticed an older woman carrying flowers to a gravestone. As I approached, her face broke into a warm smile. I was stunned. She looked exactly like my mother. "Buen camino," she said, continuing on her way. I almost chased her down. To do what, I don't know. Even if I did speak, what would I say? "You look just like my dead mother. Can I give you a hug?" I knew it couldn't be her, but the sight of her made me realize how much I missed my mom. How much I wished I could tell her I was sorry. I broke down in tears as pilgrims and cyclists passed me by. 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We are Sight Into Sound Radio since 1967. A few days later, I came upon a monument called the Iron Cross. Compared to the elaborate ruins and ornate churches along the route, it was a remarkably ordinary structure, a metal cross atop a tall wooden post. At its base were tens of thousands of stones left by pilgrims. It's a Camino tradition to leave a rock, symbolizing the unloading of a burden. Knowing this, I brought one from home. I held it in my hand, thinking of the regret I'd carried with me since my mother's death. Nothing will ever excuse the way I treated her. But holding on to my regret wasn't helping me or the people around me. I knew I had to let it go. I threw the stone on the pile and, sobbing, kept walking. On November 30th, 2016, I woke up at 3:30 a.m. buzzing with excitement. I was only a few miles from the end of my journey. Just as I had planned, it was my 50th birthday. My final destination was Cape Finisterre, on the west coast of Spain. Its name means the end of the earth. With less than an hour left in my 60-day hike, I wandered off the path to climb to a high point in the pre-dawn darkness. Sitting alone, I watched the sun inch above the horizon, casting the clouds in shadows of pink and orange as fishing vessels began to leave the harbor. It was the most awe-inspiring sunrise I'd ever seen. Climbing down from my perch, I soon arrived at a worn, 3-foot-tall stone marker denoting the end of the trail. An unfamiliar feeling swelled up inside me. Pride. I had done it. My back was spasming with pain. My whole body throbbed, but I was elated. I'd overcome my fears, completed the journey, and kept my vow of silence. I felt good about myself for the first time in a long time.
To cap off my trip, I'd arranged to spend a few weeks in a monastery on the Canary Islands, just off the western coast of Africa, silently writing and reflecting. The Camino was everything I'd hoped it would be. I had seen the good in humanity. I had shed my shell of negativity, and I had begun to make peace with the deep-seated pain that was preventing me from being the person I wanted to be. What would the monastery reveal? This. One night, I woke and realized that I needed to repair the most important relationship in my life, my marriage. I met my wife when we were both 20. She got pregnant, so we got married. We weren't madly in love, at least not then, but we were bringing life into the world, so it felt like the right thing to do. We had a son, then a daughter a few years later, and we poured ourselves into our kids' lives, ferrying them to school and sports. As they got older, my wife and I retreated into our jobs. She worked at a youth camp managing the barn, and I had my radio show. By the time our kids were adults, we were sleeping in different rooms. Our love had gone cold. When she turned 50, in early 2016, my wife went on a solo trip to Australia and did some reflecting of her own. 2 weeks after she left, she sent me an email. She wanted out of our marriage. I was gutted, but I wasn't surprised. Yet before I left for the Camino, I had convinced her to stay. Lying in the monastery bed, I shuddered at the thought of ever letting her slip away again. Despite her ups and downs, she was the person I needed most in the world. She tolerated me with saintly patience, and I loved her intensely for it. My worst mistake was that I neglected to show it. After returning home that December, I spoke for the first time in 90 days. On Christmas Eve, in a croaky, uneven voice, I apologized for everything, and I asked my wife to remarry me. She said yes. I wish I could tell you that was my happily ever after moment, that after my soul searching, I restored all my relationships and never acted like a jerk again. But life isn't a Hallmark movie. Months after my return, my wife explained that she'd felt ambushed by my sudden proposal. She hadn't wanted to bring me down from my Camino high, so she said yes. Shortly after that conversation, she left. That felt like the end. But after a couple of years of separation, we started going out on dates again, and then we signed up for couples therapy. We concluded that investing in a future together was worth a shot. Our relationship is still a daily battle of choice, but giving up after 36 years of shared history seems too easy. It took 2 years for me to realize that there was no squaring the new me with my old life. Returning to the radio show, I felt myself reverting to the irritable, judgmental person I once was. The more I talked, the more I yearned for that Camino contentment, the serenity of unplugging from it all. Eventually, I decided that if I was truly dedicated to becoming a better person, I needed a radical, permanent change. I quit the show, got rid of my phone, abandoned my social media accounts, and moved back in with my wife on a 100-acre farm in Celadon, northwest of Toronto. Silence is now part of my daily life. I am perfectly happy sitting on our front porch, literally watching the corn grow. 4 horses, 7 dogs, 30 chickens, and an ass named Grace keep me company. When I get a craving for social interaction, I ride my horse to the local watering hole. It still takes all my effort to keep my inner jerk at bay, and I fail often. But I've found a way to keep the lessons of the Camino close at hand, through SOS Retreats Canada. A couple of times a year, I welcome groups of 6 to 12 to the farm for a weekend, during which they walk a 31-mile trail in silence. In the evenings, we relax and verbally debrief around the fire. I'm not offering to help anyone find themselves, become successful, repair their marriage, or cope with grief. All I'm offering is a place to slow down, shut up, and listen, because it's in the silence that the important stuff gets louder. Laughter, the best medicine. From bartendersbusiness.com, Kevin walks into a bar in Boston and orders 3 shots of scotch. He solemnly downs each one, pays up, then leaves. The next day he does the same. On the third day, the bartender asks, "Why 3 shots?"
Well, said Kevin, it's one for me and one for each of my brothers, Dennis in Seattle and Hank in Dallas. Makes me feel better we're still drinking together. But a month later, Kevin orders only 2 shots of scotch. I hate to ask, said the bartender, but did one of your brothers die? No, no, said Kevin. I've just decided to stop drinking. From Brenda Pip. Once there was a man named Odd. All his life he was teased and mocked because of his strange name. It got so bad that on his deathbed he insisted that his headstone be blank, lest he live with that name for all eternity. He got his wish. The day of his funeral, the gravedigger arrived looking for the correct plot. When he spotted the blank headstone, he scratched his head and thought, "That's odd." From Dave Coing. No one in the history of the English language has ever said anything respectful following, "With all due respect." From Shang Wang, I'm a positive person. To me, going bald is not about hair loss. It's about face gain. It's not a receding hairline. It's an advancing facial frontier. It's exciting. One day I'll have a whole head of face. Yiddish curses are famously detailed and nasty. Case in point, may you be so rich, your widow's husband has to never work a day. Here are 3 for modern times from the book Schmagoogle by Daniel Klein. After walking 12 blocks with your thighs squeezed together in a desperate search for a public restroom, may you find one in a fancy restaurant, but be barred from entering because you aren't wearing a tie. May your health insurance provider decide that constipation is a pre-existing condition. You should emerge from the desert, scorched and parched, to find before you a luxury hotel with 1,000 empty rooms, but they don't accept Amex extra points. From Gary Katz. A reporter interviewing a man celebrating his 110th birthday asks, "What's the secret of your longevity?" "No matter what, I never ever argue with anyone," says the elderly man. "Surely there must be more to it than that," insists the reporter. "What about factors like genetics, diet, exercise?" The old man shrugs, "Maybe you're right." And finally, from Josie Long, "What's a couple?" I ask my mom. She said, 2 or 3, which probably explains why her marriage collapsed. Quotable quotes. From Marie Kondo, tidying expert. Tidying up means dealing with all the things in your life. So what do you really want to put in order? From Rebecca Maki, novelist. If you get drunk and want to lie, you're a fiction writer. If you get drunk and tell the truth, you're a memorist. And if you get drunk and want to lie on the hood of a car and look at the sky, you're a poet. From Rick Rubin, music producer. Just as trees grow flowers and fruits, humanity creates the works of art. The Golden Gate Bridge, The White Album, Guernica, Hagia Sophia, The Sphinx, The Space Shuttle, The Autobahn, Clair de Lune, The Colosseum in Rome, The Phillips Screwdriver, The iPad, and The Philadelphia Cheesesteak. From Juliette Lewis, actor. Marriage is the punctuation mark and the celebration of what you already have. And finally, from Martin Kahn, president of AI startup Cohere. I think when you do the right thing for the world, most of the time the profits follow. World of Good, the Puffling Patrol. Crouched low, 9-year-old Sucra Anna Velocitier peers under a truck. The beam from her flashlight catches the glint of 2 small, shiny black eyes. It's after dark, and as a member of the Puffling Patrol, she is on a mission to rescue a puffling, a baby Atlantic puffin. The black and white seabirds are beloved on Hymay, one of Iceland's many islands, and each year as the baby birds leave the nest, residents set out to rescue those who become disoriented by the lights of the island's only town. After a 30-minute standoff, the puffling darts out from under the truck and into the cardboard box Blastoteer has waiting. In the morning, the girl will release the bird off a cliff and watch it fly out to sea. Well, we've come to the end of our program. I've been reading the Reader's Digest. I'm Holly Miller,
And this has been a production of Sight Into Sound Radio, Houston, Texas.

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9: Welcome to Daybreak. For the next 30 minutes, we'll focus on taking care of your mind, body, and spirit. Get yourself ready by sitting in a chair and wearing comfortable clothing that you can move in. Thursdays are about finding our gratitude. Arianna Huffington said, "Living in a state of gratitude is the gateway to grace." John F. Kennedy said, "As we express our gratitude, we must never forget that the highest appreciation is not to utter words, but to live by them." Now let's get our blood moving with some Pilates.
10: I've got a great Pilates workout for you today, all done in a chair. Go ahead and get a sturdy chair, not a couch today, and make sure that chair does not have any arms. We'll be doing some movements that are side to side. Getting started, we're sitting up nice and tall, making sure that our backs are not seated up against the back of the chair. Your knees are directly in front of your hips, bent at a 90-degree angle, and those ankles are tracking directly underneath your knees. Toes are facing me. Sitting up nice and tall. Pilates, we focus a lot on the core, our power center. So I want you to think about all throughout the whole workout, keeping that belly button drawn into the spine. We're going to take a deep breath. Arms go up

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Inhale. Exhale down. One more time. And arms come down. Roll those shoulders down and back and let the arms just fall casually to the sides. Palms are facing in. Shoulders are pushed down and back. Coming onto the tippy toes, lift those heels, squeezing the calf muscle, and then slowly lower down. We just lift and lower, coming up directly onto the ball of the foot, making sure the ankles don't roll in or out. Waking up those legs, lift and lower. Four more here. Three, squeeze. Last one, bring those arms all the way up, palms facing me. And then I want you to bring them down behind you, opening up that chest and squeezing the elbows back. So you're thinking about squeezing the shoulder blades together behind you. And then come back up. Exhale, squeeze down and back. Feeling that chest open up and squeezing that upper back. Good. Lift. Squeeze it back. So good for our posture. Squeeze it back. Let's add that heel lift with these arms. And pull it back. Reach nice and tall. Keep the core engaged. And give me one more here. Extend the arms out to the side, palms facing down. Really stretch your fingertips out to the side. And then I want you to drop your left ear towards your left shoulder. Stretch the arms out nice and long. You should feel that all the way down to your fingertips. And then slowly drop your chin down to your chest. Let's roll to the center and then pick that chin back up. Other side. Right ear to the right shoulder, reaching long through those fingertips. Roll that head down to the angle, feeling a beautiful stretch in the back of the neck. Roll it down to center, and then let's pick that chin back up. Resting our hands on top of our thighs. Inhale. As we exhale, I want you to pick up your chin and then drop your chest forward. Then drop your chin and round that back up. One vertebrae at a time. Kind of like a seated cat-cow. Chest comes forward, chin comes up. And then reverse it, arch that back. And roll it up. That should feel really good. A few more. Waking up that torso. Roll it up, tummy in, articulate through that spine. Good, again, all the way forward. Maybe make this second to last one a little bit bigger. And one more time, chin forward, chest forward. Drop the chin, belly in, and roll it all the way up, finishing with a nice big shoulder roll down. Taking the arms back out to the sides, we're going to rotate those shoulders. So palms face back to the wall, and then they're going to face all the way up. We're reaching our fingers out all the way towards the sides. And I want you to really make sure that you're rotating from that shoulder and not just from the wrist or the elbows. Nice. Make these as big as you can. You should really feel those muscles working, and it's a really good stretch. Back and up. Give me four more. Three. Two. Hold the palms back on this last one. Make sure your shoulders are dropped down and back, and then I want you to push the palms back. Back like you're pushing away from something behind you. Push, push. Again, you're squeezing those shoulder blades together. You should feel a lot of heat back there. Almost there. Give me four, three, two, and one. Keep the arms lifted, palms down, and circle forward. Now the body's smart. I know the shoulders want to help here. Don't let them creep up here. Keep them down and back. Think of a nice long spine and a tall neck. Forward, four, three, two. Let's reverse it to the back. Just little circles. Elbows are 98% straight. You've just got a little micro bend in them. Reach it long, almost there for four.
Three, two, and one. Lower down. Shake that out to release it. Let's go ahead and lift the arms back up nice and tall. Tummy's in. And just alternate some knee lifts here. So we're going to be using our hip flexors a little bit here. But I really want you to think about the core. So our belly button is drawn in. We're actually using our abdominals to lift those knees. Arms are still reaching tall. If they're too tired, go ahead and drop them. A few more here. Then hold that left leg in, lower the arms, and let's hug that knee in towards the chest. Keep that spine lifted. Try not to round it. Nice stretch here for the glute and thigh. And let's release it down. Inhale, arms come back up. And same thing, we're gonna lift those knees. Taking nice deep breaths. Again, tighten that tummy. Keep reaching nice and tall with those arms if you can. For four, three, two, one. Then hold that right leg in for that nice stretch. Good, inhale. And exhale. Sitting at the edge of our chair, I want you to open those legs up as much as comfortable for you. So you should feel a nice stretch in the inner thigh. And again, our knees are bent at a 90 degree angle. Using our hips and our glutes back here, I want you to open up those legs. So think about pushing your knees back, but we're squeezing the back here. So our move is originating from the glutes, right, from our seat. So really think about isolating that movement. Push the knees back and back. It should feel nice and warm right back here. Give me four, three, two, and one. Hold them back. Arms come out to the side, stretch nice and long. And I want you to lean over here, reaching your hand towards your foot. Maybe gaze up at your top arm. And then we can come back up. Also the option to reach behind your knee if you can't get it in front. Then we're gonna torso twist all the way over, keeping our arms straight and long and coming back to center. So again, we reach down and lift, twist and center. Down, lift, twist and center. You should feel a great stretch in the inner thigh here as well. Keep reaching long. We've got one more on this side. Release those hands. One more set of those knee pushbacks here. Again, push them back. Push them back. Think of like a little butterfly's wings. Squeeze those glutes behind you. That should be really warm back there. Good. Five, four, three, two, and one. Hold those knees back. Arms come back out. Let's go ahead and reach to the right side now. All the way down. Top arm comes up. Back to center. And then we twist it back. We come down. Left. Twist. And center. Belly button in. Tighten that core. That's where I want you to feel all these moves right now. Those obliques are helping lift us back up. Certainly not the lower back. We've got one more. Side, center, reach, and back. Release the hands and let's toe heel, releasing those legs. We're going to go ahead and stretch those hips a little bit later. I want you to lean back into your chair now. So it's almost like a little C-curve slumped position. So the top of your back is just against the top of the back of your chair. Elbows are coming behind, out nice and long to the side, fingers behind the head. And then we're going to reach our elbow to the opposite knee. So your right elbow to your left knee and a little crunch. Same side. Nice twist here. For the core. Make sure that you
open your elbow all the way back out to the side every time. Twist. And it's okay if your elbow doesn't meet your knee. Just do what you can. Two more. And other side. Pull the elbow towards that knee. Think about using those lower abdominals. For three, two, and a few more. Let's do alternating just for eight. Breathe. Six. Four. Last two. And one. Relax those hands. Nice deep breath. Allow that core to relax just a minute because we're about to work it. Get a little bit deeper into that core. Go ahead and hold onto the sides of your chair here. We're still in a little reclined slope position. Holding onto the sides of your chair, I want you to lift both of your legs up. Tummy is pulled in nice and tight. I want you to flutter. Just flutter kick those legs. Hold it here for four, three, two, and freeze. We're going to take them out and cross, out and cross. Ouch. I know. They don't have to be so high, but try to get them up off the floor. You're breathing. Your tummy is pulled in. Four, three, two, and one. Relax them down. Sit up in your chair again. Reach your fingers all the way forward on top of your knees. We're going to do a little body weight tricep push-up here. So all I want you to do is release the core. We just worked that, and I want you to really use your triceps. We're going to lower the entire forearm down to our thighs, and just using the back of our arm, push through the palms to push yourself back up. Keeping our back nice and straight. All I'm doing is lowering my elbows and then push back up. So you really have to think about the muscles that we're using here, the tricep, the muscle in the back of the arm, and push. So don't use your abs, don't use your lower back. And push. So we're using our body's own resistance here. You've got to make this work for you. With any workout, you're going to get out of it what you put into it. And push. Pretend that you're pushing a 50-pound weight away from you. Give me one more. And push it up. Nice job. Guess what? We're doing that one more time. So coming back into our chair, wiggle on down. Holding the sides, activate that core again. Pull the belly button in, extend the legs straight out in front, and we do the flutter kicks. Hold it here. Tummy in, nice and tight. Think about dropping that rib cage. Don't let it flare out, and then you've got the correct position. All right, here we go. Open and cross, open and cross. Breathe. Stay with me. Four, three, two, and one. Release. Help yourself sit up. We've got one more set of those triceps. Hands reaching long, spine long and straight, neck is tall. Here we go. Drop those elbows. Push back up. Lower down. Push. And down. Once you guys get the right feeling on this, this is a great exercise to do at any time in a seated position. Maybe if you're watching TV, just to do something to really activate those muscles. I love Pilates because it really works the back of the body, which we tend to neglect. We tend to overwork the front side of our body, kind of forget about what's happening in back. So important. Push. Give me two more here. Lower down and push, lean forward with that straight spine and push it up, shake it out. Nice job.
Okay, coming back. So about half your thigh is on the seat of that chair, but try not to let your back touch the back. Again, sitting up nice and tall. We're really going to work our quads now. Strong quads are perfect for our the strength of our knees. So the stronger our quads are, the better off we are with our knees. Sitting up nice and tall, I want you to lift just the right leg, squeezing the muscle here, right here on top. And our arm is going to, opposite arm is going to come out to the side. Lower that foot down, reach the arm in front, and then we open both out again. Forward with the arm, lift the leg, arm comes to the side. And forward, and left. Lift, feel a beautiful stretch right here in front of that shoulder. And again, you're being mindful of maybe giving that upper back a little squeeze behind there. And let's switch to the other side. Reach the right arm forward. It comes out as your left leg comes up. You can always just do one of these movements too. If you're picking one, I would do the legs. Squeeze, mind and where that muscle is. Think about what we're working. Lift and lower. Three more here. And then we're going to double it up. Release that arm down. Keeping your legs parallel with some space between them. Holding onto your chair. Check your posture. We're nice and tall. Lift both legs. Squeeze and lower down. Lift and squeeze. Lower down. I know we're starting to fatigue a little bit and your back wants to round. Keep it nice and tall and strong. On this last one, I want you to hold those legs up and then we're going to take them out and in, out and in. So we're using those hip abductors and adductors, pulling the legs out and in, inner thighs, outer thighs. Three. Two. Last one. Now we've got a combo. So we're going to drop the knees, the feet, lift, then we go out and in. Lower. Squeeze those thighs. Out and in. Down and lift. So again, we're using our body's own resistance. The tighter you squeeze those thighs, the better you're going to work them. Out and in. Down. Lift. Out and in. Two more. Down. Lift. Down. Lift. Out and in. And lower down. Coming a little bit farther forward in your chair, I want you to put your heels together and your toes apart. We're going to do some calf raises, but this in a turned out position. So think about turning out all the way from your hips. You're going to have to readjust your glutes in that chair there. And we're going to come up onto our tippy toes and then maybe readjust so your heels are together. Lower the heels and lift. We lower and lift. Down and lift. You should feel this in your calf muscles and maybe, again, a little bit in the inner thighs or quads that we just worked. Lift onto those tippy toes, working it in a different position here for three. Two and one, staying in that turned out position, same combination, keeping those heels glued together. We're going to lift the legs, and again, we're turned out. So think about, instead of our knees being pointed towards the ceiling, try, you know, they're pointed towards the side. So if you start parallel, turn them all the way out from the hips, okay? And then we, keeping the heels glued together, we drop, tap the toes, lift and squeeze. Down and squeeze. Down and squeeze. Isn't that amazing how different that feels just by turning our legs out and switching that position? It's not easy. Stay with me for three, two, and one. Here we go. Legs go out and together. Keep that turnout as much as you can. So think about just putting those heels together, keeping them lifted. Good. Four. You know what's coming next. Putting that together for a combination.
There we go. Drop the toes, tap them, lift and squeeze out, back in, down, and tap, out, and in. Tap, lift, out, and in. So good, you guys. This is the last harder thing that we're going to do today. And we've got some great stretches after this. Three more. Squeeze out together. Point. Squeeze. Heels together. Last one. Lift out in and lower down. Nice job. That was some good work for those legs. Okay. A lot of work also for the hip flexors. So what I want you to do is to come forward in your chair, and we're going to turn all the way to the side, both knees at a 90 degree angle, still sitting up nice and tall. Hold on with the back arm to the back of your chair, and then I want you to drop this front leg. So both knees again are about a 90 degree angle. This might be enough for you. What we want to stretch is that hip flexor right here. Tight hip flexors come from sitting all day long, and tight hip flexors can also cause lower back pain. Really important to stretch them out. If you'd like to intensify this stretch, you can simply take this front leg and extend it further behind you. I don't want you to feel this in your lower back, so just go as far as you feel that nice stretch. Big deep breath as that front arm comes up. Inhale. And we're going to exhale and lean towards the back of your chair and feel that beautiful stretch intensify. That feels so good. Come back up. Lower that arm. Let's bring that front leg back in. And let's swivel around to the other side. Both knees at a 90 degree angle. Hold onto the back of that chair. Dropping that front leg again. Knee comes towards the floor. Front arm reaches up nice and tall. Big inhale and exhale. As we lean over to the side, reach it back up, inhale, exhale, lower the arm, and let's bring that front leg back, and we'll swivel back to the front. So we're going to take this right leg, this ankle, and put it on top above the knee, making sure here that everything again is at a 90 degree angle. The ankle is underneath that knee. If this is uncomfortable for you, or it's just not possible, you can extend that leg and cross at the ankle or the shin, and you will still get a similar stretch. So whichever way you're comfortable with, flex that foot that protects the knee joint from moving around, sitting up nice and tall. Inhale, and if you would like to intensify the stretch, let's sit up tall, seated up straight. While we're here, let's take that left arm and take a nice twist around. Maybe your back arm can come all the way in back of the chair. Great little spinal torso twist here. And come back to center. Other side. Release that leg down. Sitting up nice and tall. Inhale. And exhale. Lean forward if you like. Sitting up nice and tall again. Let's twist the other direction. Breathe here in. And out. Back to center. Sitting up nice and tall. Take that neck or your head. We're going to turn it all the way over to the side, feeling a beautiful stretch. Again, shoulders are pressed down and back. Let's come back to center. Other side. Releasing any tension there. Back to center. And finally, one more big cleansing breath in. And exhale out. I hope you feel amazing. I know I do. Thank you for joining me, and I'll see you next time.

0: Thanks for joining us for Daybreak on this Gratitude Thursday morning. To quote Maya Angelou, "This is a wonderful day. I have never seen this one before." Here's the program schedule for Thursdays. Coming right up at 9 a.m., it's the Des Moines Register. At 11, you'll hear the Quad City Times. Noon brings you readings from the Mason City Globe Gazette and the Fort Dodge Messenger. At 1 o'clock, you'll hear the Waterloo Cedar Falls Courier. 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

0: 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My name is Twyla Glenn, and my partner at the microphone for the next 90 minutes is Linda Lundgren. 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According to AccuWeather, across the state today, it will be sunny to partly cloudy, less humid in the west. Winds north-northwest, 6 to 12 miles per hour on Friday, and mostly sunny. Looking a little more closely at the forecast for central Iowa, mostly sunny today with winds north-northwest, 6 to 12 miles per hour. Clear Thursday night, winds light and variable. High today of 83 and a low of 61. On Friday, mostly sunny with a high of 86 and a low of 66. On Saturday, variable clouds and breezy with a high of 87 and a low of 71. And on Sunday, a high of 88 and a low of 72 with a few thunderstorms around the area. Looking now at precipitation, in the 24-hour period ending 4 p.m. on Wednesday, there was zero precipitation. Our month-to-date, 5.68 inches against a normal of 3.38 inches. Our year-to-date has been 31.93 inches against a normal of 26.31 inches. Last year on this date, we had 28.51 inches of precipitation. Sunrise today was at 6:36 a.m. Sunset tonight, 7:56 p.m. Turning now to the front page of the Register, here are the headlines. The lead story reads, A Familiar Path for Rentals at the Fair. The other two articles are headlined, City Drops Talks to Redevelop by Stadium, and Iowa to Get $136 million in a Meta Settlement over Platform's Harms to Children. Now here with the first story is Linda.
1: I'll read the story about Governor Reynolds at the fair. The women knew Governor Reynolds would be at Chucky's. Normally, this group of friends meets up for a picture with the governor and their annual How You Doin' at the Iowa State Fair's historical walking tour. But this year, the kickoff was rained out. So the women headed to Chucky's red food truck on the west side of the fairgrounds. They've followed Reynolds' schedule enough to be savvy to her first day must-dos. And on top of that list, a breaded pork tenderloin in hand by 10:30 a.m. The governor likes to be Chucky's first customer if she can. They were waiting for me there because they knew that I was going to be at Chucky's right after the opening day ceremony, Reynolds says. I thought that was sweet. She was like, we knew where to find you. I'm a little bit predictable, I guess, when it comes to the Iowa State Fair. No Iowa governor in modern memory has made the fair as much of a part of their tenure as Reynolds, who prides herself on being on the grounds every day gates are open. And while she has plenty of scheduled appearances or visiting dignitaries to fill those days, her staff also budgets in lots of stoppage time so she can pose for photos or shake hands or have a quick conversation. From her own childhood to her kids to now her grandchildren's, generations of the Reynolds family have made enduring memories on the fairgrounds, which explains part of her admiration for the annual summer get-together. But as a politician, she says, the state fair represents a little city, nearly 100,000 strong, that pops up every day with a new set of residents. So the why the fair of it all is actually pretty simple. What better way to meet constituents than go to where they already are? There's nothing else that I could do where I could interact with as many Iowans that I have the opportunity to interact with here, she says. And so many of them have never had an opportunity to meet a governor, have never had an opportunity to get a picture with a governor, or to shake a governor's hand. And they're just so appreciative of that. A self-described people person, the fair fills her cup, Reynolds says, but this year's brew was bittersweet. After deciding not to run for governor in 2026, this year marks many lasts for Reynolds. The last condition of the state speech, her last legislative session, last Terrace Hill Easter egg roll, and, of course, the last fair. I'm trying not to think of it as being the last time because I'll be back, she says. It'll just be different. Growing up in St. Charles, a rural enclave about 40 minutes outside of the metro, Reynolds' family would make a long day out of their annual trip to the fairgrounds. Her mom packed lunch for the crew, chicken salad or fried chicken, and potato salad, some vegetables, and they'd leave before the sun came up to get there early. Really early, she says, literally one of the first people in line for good parking. They'd hit the grounds for the morning, return to the car for lunch, and head back for the afternoon. We were able to get one fair food, so I spent a lot of time trying to decide which one I was going to get, Reynolds says. And often the decision came down to either a frozen chocolate-chipped banana or a Wonder Bar, an ice cream bar rolled in nuts. Her mother always picked pineapple whip, so now Reynolds has a helping in tribute. I don't leave the fair without getting it, she says. And she and her two brothers always had to play the fishbowl carnival game. Throw a ping-pong ball into a small fishbowl and leave with a goldfish all your own. The goldfish was rarely long for this world, she says. We kind of walk the same path almost every year, she says, but I think that's what you do, too. It's all the traditions that are built into the Iowa State Fair that you look forward to every time you come back, reliving those. With her grandkids, she made a trip down the giant slide, a tradition, a photo of them mid-scream, a must to cap off the ritual. But being grandma can be hard when you're also governor, she says. They get frustrated when she stops and stops and stops for photos or hugs when the family is moving between rides or concessions. In fact, they're always saying, can we just go with Grandpa? She says. He's moving forward. You're not. Since taking office, the event Reynolds most looks forward to at the fair is the Charity Steer Show, which her predecessor, Governor Terry Branstad, started in 1983 as a fundraiser for the Ronald McDonald House. The event, which has raised some $6 million over the decades, sees celebrities pair with 4-H'ers to prep steers for a show and then guide them around the ring. No easy task for the untrained. I just have so many memories of the young Iowans whose steer I've showed, she says, meeting them and getting to know them and how much work they put into getting this steer ready. And being governor does not mean an automatic blue ribbon, she says with a laugh. I've been doing it for 16 years, and this is the third time I've won, she says. So, you know, it's rare. Reynolds was in office for another rarity when the fair closed because of the COVID-19 pandemic, marking just the second time in the event's history that the Grand Concourse went dark. The other was between 1942 and 45, when the military used the fairgrounds for supplies and storage. When the fair returned in 2021, Reynolds says people were extra grateful to get back to some normalcy and just celebrate. and she's recently extended her giant slide tradition to include some of the state troopers, too. We haul that rug up to the top of the big giant slide, and we lock arms, and we go down the slide, she says, and a picture is still a must. Despite the fair being known as a political duty for those seeking higher office, Reynolds had to be goaded to remember anything adjacent to politics. There's flipping pork burgers alongside a stream of candidates, she says, with the grill so hot and smoke so thick you can barely breathe. And the first year she did the Des Moines Register political soapbox, a morning she'd be hard-pressed to forget, even if she hadn't spoken, because the evening before, her husband, Kevin, went to the emergency room with appendicitis. She spent the whole night at the foot of his bed, wrapped up in his extra blanket. I surely got to go home and change clothes, but I went right from the hospital, being up all night, to the soapbox stage to, you know, give my remarks, she says. There's a lot of things you can't control in that environment, but I think that's also a good test, you know, to your ability to be able to manage some of that and to try to get a message out with a lot going on. And so maybe being really tired was a blessing in disguise, she said. But generally, she says with a shrug, she's at the fair for the regular Iowans. I don't mean that in a hokey way. It's just the truth. She would have loved to have met Secretary of Defense Pete Hegseth, for example, when he was at the 2026 fair, but she attends the military band concert every year on the fair's Veterans Day, and that was a commitment she wasn't willing to break. Those things come first, and so I didn't make it over. Reynolds loves the fair so much, she volunteered to stamp attendees' commemorative passports for a few hours at the Iowa kiosk at the Great American State Fair in Washington, D.C. Not a media stop, she stresses. She staffed the booth. Visitors were shocked to see a city governor, she says. But Reynolds was equally as surprised by how many people had already been to the Iowa State Fair. And when she invited those that hadn't, she says the response often was, "It's on my bucket list." For Jeremy Parsons, the fair CEO, Reynolds has been a supporter in shoe leather. "I doubt there's been a governor that's walked more steps out here than her." And in leveraging state funds to pair with those they raise. During her tenure, he says, the state provided the capital needed to begin important renovations on the barns and the 4-H building. It's always interesting when you talk to counterparts from other fairs, and they talk about, "The governor is visiting our state fair today," he says, and we're like, "Our governor's always here." I would tell anybody who even wants to become the governor of Iowa, they better plan to be at the fair every day, because Governor Reynolds has raised the bar, he adds. That's the expectation.
0: Iowa gets $136 million in Meta settlement over platform's harms to children. Iowa will receive more than $100 million as part of a massive national settlement over claims Instagram and Facebook failed to protect children on their platforms. Meta Platforms agreed to pay a maximum $16.68 billion as part of a settlement to resolve states' claims that the company designed Facebook and Instagram to addict children, misled consumers about their safety, and improperly collected personal data of children who used its platforms. That's what court papers show. The settlement was reached during a California federal trial over claims brought by 29 states, averting one of the highest profile tests yet of alleged allegations social media companies harmed young users. Meta also agreed to make changes for teenage users of Facebook and Instagram nationwide, including daily usage limits and nighttime blocks, court papers show. The Menlo Park, California-based company denied wrongdoing in agreeing to settle. Shares of Meta rose 4.4% in pre-market trading. The settlement will resolve a lawsuit Iowa Attorney General Brenna Byrd filed in April, accusing the company of violating the Iowa Consumer Fraud Act. In a statement announcing the deal, Byrd called it a massive win and said Iowa is guaranteed to receive nearly $135.7 million in 10 installments from Meta. That amount also resolves claims Facebook improperly shared users' non-public information with third parties. After today's win, Iowa children will be safer online, Byrd said. Our victory is a win for kids and for families that love them. As a mom and a prosecutor, I take big tech to court and hold them accountable, she said. Byrd also promised ongoing audits of Meta's compliance, as well as aggressive prosecution for online predators and other threats to children. Iowa also has pending lawsuits against the online platforms TikTok and Roblox for alleged harms to minors. This is just the beginning in my fight against big tech to ensure Iowa children are protected, Byrd said. Spokesperson Jen Green said the state has not determined how the settlement proceeds will be spent, but in her words, our focus will be protecting Iowa children. Byrd's lawsuit was part of a broader wave of litigation brought by states, local governments, school districts, and individuals alleging Meta and other social media companies fueled a nationwide youth mental health crisis. The federal trial covered claims from California, Colorado, Kentucky, and New Jersey that Meta violated their state laws protecting consumers. It also covered claims from 29 states that Meta violated the Federal Children's Online Privacy Protection Act by collecting personal data from users it knew were children without parental notification or consent, and using the data to train machine learning and generative AI models. Meta has denied the allegations, saying it has worked hard to protect children on its platforms. The company had argued it could not have misled consumers about whether its services were addictive because, in Meta's words, social media addiction is not a recognized psychiatric condition. In filing before the trial, Meta said California, Colorado, Kentucky, and New Jersey were seeking up to $1.4 trillion in penalties. The states suggested before the trial began that the figures would be closer to $200 billion. The states were also seeking additional monetary damages, plus an order directing Meta to make major changes to its platforms and to bar children from creating accounts. Meta, Snapchat, and its parent Snap, YouTube and its parent Alphabet, and TikTok and its parent ByteDance still face thousands of lawsuits in federal and state courts over claims they knowingly designed their platforms to have features that are addictive to children and teens, fueling a mental health crisis. The federal cases were consolidated before U.S. District Judge Yvonne Gonzalez-Rogers in Oakland and include lawsuits brought by individuals, school districts, and state governments. Thousands more cases against the companies are pending in state courts. A judge in Los Angeles is overseeing thousands of lawsuits brought by individuals who say they or their loved ones were harmed by the platform's designs. Around 30 states have filed lawsuits against the companies in state courts, court records show. The settlement comes after Meta lost both phases of a landmark lawsuit brought by New Mexico. A jury in March ordered it to pay $375 million after finding it had misled consumers about the safety of its platforms. On August 6, a judge found Meta had created a public nuisance and ordered it to pay an additional $567 million and implement youth safety measures. Also in March, the first trial over an individual's claim against Meta and Google ended with a verdict in the plaintiff's favor. A Los Angeles jury found the companies liable for plaintiff Kaylee GM's depression and anxiety and ordered them to pay a combined $6 million in damages. The companies have said they will appeal those verdicts. All four companies settled the first case set for trial in federal court, where a Kentucky school district alleged they were liable for harm to students. Brevard County School District was set to receive a combined $27 million, according to public records.
1: City drops talks to redevelop by stadium. The Krauss Group and IEDA surprised by decision. After 7 years of planning for a downtown pro-soccer stadium, the city of Des Moines says its negotiations with project developer, the Krauss Group, over adjacent development that would help cover the project's cost are over. The city made the abrupt announcement in a news release on Wednesday, August 26, saying that with a $12 million budget deficit projected for fiscal year 2028 and another $5 million gap in the next year, it can no longer responsibly commit to providing funding for the proposed stadium district. The city has been committed to finding a solution to build this soccer stadium at this location for the majority of the past decade, Mayor Connie Bozen said in the release. Despite the economic opportunities this stadium and surrounding district presented, the terms that the city had been considering at earlier points in negotiations are no longer feasible or responsible to our taxpayers. Krauss Group and the city were in discussions about a development agreement for the roughly 20 acres adjacent to the proposed soccer stadium, as well as in downtown's Western Gateway District. While the city won't provide Krauss Group any assistance for that proposed redevelopment, it is still committed to past agreements with the Iowa Soccer Development Foundation, the nonprofit that would own the stadium, said Carrie Cruz, Des Moines Economic Development Administrator. The foundation received a lease agreement from the city in June for roughly half of the 43-acre property. The city said it also will still offer the funds to offset environmental costs associated with remediating the property. The former site of a Dyco manufacturing plant that left significant contamination. In addition, it said it will maintain a $1.5 million commitment for construction adjacent to the stadium, adjacent to the stadium of a civic plaza for events such as festivals that are currently held in and around Western Gateway Park. Those are legally binding contracts, Cruz told the Des Moines Register on Wednesday. But some of the funding for the soccer stadium relied on incentives for future development on the remaining acreage of the Dyco site and the Western Gateway and a resulting increase in economic activity, generating additional revenues through a sales tax incentive. Cruz said rising costs and the loss of city support for the broader development effectively leave the stadium with another funding shortfall. That is part of the capital stack that would contribute to making soccer stadium financially viable, she said, of the broader redevelopment. So with us ending negotiations on that development agreement, that does leave in question a funding gap on the stadium side. Krauss Group CEO Kyle Krauss's appetite for the project without city support is unclear. Kraus is the holder of the franchises for the United Soccer League men's and women's teams that would occupy the stadium, and he has been closely associated with the Iowa Soccer Development Foundation's efforts. Helen Aboa, president and chief operating officer of Kraus Group, said in a statement that the company only received word the city was cutting off negotiations roughly 10 minutes before the announcement. She did not say whether the Des Moines-based company, former owner of the Come & Go convenience store chain, would continue to pursue construction of the $95 million stadium. "We were surprised and deeply disappointed by the city of Des Moines' announcement today," Aboa said. "The goalposts have continued to move, creating uncertainty for anyone seeking to work with the city or make a significant long-term investment." Aboa said the city had set a Friday deadline for the conclusion of the negotiations. She said during the conversations, Kraus Group proposed aiding the city in addressing its money troubles following the Iowa legislature's new cap on property tax increases. "Our proposal went beyond the stadium. It included helping address the city's budget shortfall."

0: Board President Jeff Lorenzen described the $7 million deal as the last piece of the puzzle for the project's funding, allowing construction to start as early as this year. Lorenzen did not respond to requests for comment on Wednesday. The Iowa Economic Development Authority and Polk County have also made commitments of $28.5 million and $17 million, respectively, to the project. Like ABOA, IEDA spokesperson Stacy Hupp Ballard said Wednesday that agency officials did not know that the city was ending its negotiations with the Krauss Group before Des Moines' announcement. IEDA will need to work closely with the city to better understand what this means and any potential implications, Ballard said, adding, "We will evaluate the situation as we gather more information." Matt McCoy, chair of the Polk County Board of Supervisors, in a statement said that out of respect for my colleagues on the board, and until we have had an opportunity to speak with the other partners involved in the project about their intentions, it would be premature to comment further on Polk County's commitment to the Global Plaza component of the district. The city said in its Wednesday announcement it is open to new proposals for the use of the unleased portion of the DICO site. "We continue to have strong economic development projects underway throughout the city, and public-private partnerships will continue to be a vital piece of those efforts as the city moves forward," Cruz said in the city's news release. "The city will enthusiastically evaluate and explore opportunities for both the development of the DICO site and for bringing professional sports like men's and women's soccer to Des Moines."
1: And even though this story is on the interior of the front page section, I'm going to go ahead and read it now. It's a timeline of the downtown's Des Moines soccer stadium. Well, here it says is a timeline of events in the seven-year quest to bring high-level pro soccer to Des Moines. September 18, 2019, the Krauss Group CEO Kyle Krauss calls a news conference to announce his plans to build a downtown soccer stadium. He estimates that builders will break ground in 2020 and finish construction 2 years later. Then in May of 2020, Krauss announces the project had been delayed and pushes the completion date to 2023. On October 1st of 2020, a Krauss Group official announces the company wants to build the Des Moines Stadium at the location of a former DICO factory, an EPA Superfund site south of downtown that Des Moines and the federal government are paying to remediate. On February 5th of 2021, Krauss Group officials announce that they plan to spend $550 million on development around the future soccer stadium, building offices, restaurants, shops, apartments, hotels, an event plaza, and an entertainment venue. Then on June 25th of 2021, the Iowa Economic Development Authority allocates $23.5 million to the stadium project through its Reinvestment District Program, a state incentive that pledges future sales tax revenue to significant community improvements. Des Moines has pledged to issue a bond to fund construction, promising to pay back the money with the future sales tax revenue. On August 24th of 2021, Polk County allocates $7 million to the development. On October 5th of 2021, a Krauss Group official tells Des Moines City Council members the company hopes to finish building the stadium, by spring of 2024, a year behind the previous estimate. And on November 19th of 2021, contractors finish clearing the DICO site. On January 27th of 2022, the United Soccer League announces that it has awarded a franchise to Krauss,

0: contingent on construction of a new stadium in Des Moines. Then on June 6th of 2022, the Iowa Soccer Development Foundation, the nonprofit that will own the stadium, announces the project will not be completed until 2025, a year after the nonprofit's previous estimate. On February 14th of 2023, Reuters News Service reports that the Krauss Group is seeking buyers for Come and Go, the company's flagship convenience store chain. The company wants $2 billion. Then on April 21st of 2023, the Krauss Group announces that it will sell Come and Go for an undisclosed sum to Utah-based Maverick. On October 22nd of 2024, Polk County allocates another $10 million to the project, bringing the county's total commitment to $17 million. On February 21st of 2025, the Iowa Economic Development Authority approves another $5 million for the soccer stadium, bringing the total state funding for the project to $28.5 million. On December 8th of 2025, the Des Moines City Council approves $7 million for the stadium, bringing total public funding for the project to $52 million of an estimated $95 million cost. On June 8th of 2026, the Des Moines City Council votes to lease the stadium site to the Iowa Soccer Development Foundation for 50 years. And then on August 28th, which is tomorrow of 2026, I think that should read August 26th, the city announces it has ended negotiations with the Krauss Group on development around the proposed soccer stadium. It says it remains committed to the stadium project itself, though the end of the negotiation leaves funding for it unclear.
1: That concludes the stories on the front page. We'll turn now to the metro section. Re-entry kiosk serves nearly 2,000 in the first year. The stand at the jail aims to get people resources and options on exit. And this article is accompanied by a picture at the jail of this St. Vincent de Paul re-entry kiosk. And Jay Newcomb and Ashley Devine, who are employees there, are standing in the kiosk area. In its first year of operation, St. Vincent de Paul's re-entry kiosk at the Polk County Jail has served nearly 2,000 people leaving incarceration and looking to restart their lives. The kiosk was born from Polk County officials' desire to help people get the resources they need as they leave jail, including housing, transportation, food, clothing, and enrollment in Medicaid, said Steve Haveman, CEO of the Des Moines branch of St. Vincent de Paul, a social services nonprofit with locations around the country. The kiosk first opened in September 2025 and has since added additional resources and staff, Haveman said. For example, the kiosk now offers help getting rides from the jail to wherever people need to go. The kiosk, operated by St. Vincent de Paul staff, has also recently added an extra part-time employee to its former staff of just one full-time staffer. This has allowed the kiosk to be open in the mornings and on Saturdays instead of just weekday evenings, Haveman said. In addition to helping meet people's immediate needs as they leave the jail, kiosk staff also helps refer people to programs within St. Vincent de Paul, as well as external resources to help meet their long-term needs. In the past year, over 600 people have received referrals, Haveman said. The amount of people served in the first year has exceeded expectations, Haveman said, and the nonprofit and county work to adapt the kiosk as staff learns what needs people have. Jay Newcomb is the kiosk's new part-time employee and has been there for around 5 months. Newcomb, who has lived experience with incarceration, said he has been able to forge connections with those he serves and help give people leaving incarceration a sense of direction that did not exist before. I can't tell you how many people have come out and said, "Oh, man, I wish they would have had this years ago when I was really struggling, and now we have it, so it's a great resource," Newcomb said. Ashlyn Devine, the full-time staffer, said the kiosk has been busy in its first year. "The people they serve have been very grateful," she said. "They're getting to where they need to go, and I think that's important for not reoffending," Devine said. "Instead of being stranded and walking, they're going straight home, or they're going straight to the shelter." While the most obvious impact of the kiosk is on the people leaving incarceration, people who work at the jail also feel good about being able to help those leaving get connected with what they need, said Gabby Ruggiero, program planner at the Polk County Behavioral Health and Disability Services Department. "If someone is asking one of the correctional officers, 'I don't know where I'm going to go tonight,' well, the correctional officer doesn't really have the ability to help that person in that situation," Ruggiero said. "And so now they are able to say, 'Hey, if you stop at the kiosk on your way out, you can talk to someone about that, and they can help you out.'" Ruggiero added that people who were formerly incarcerated often have complex needs that can't be addressed through just one fix. "People who have not experienced or interacted with people in this situation often don't understand that it takes long-term support and resources to chip away at the underlying problems," she said. "A resource like the reentry kiosk helps people know where to start and meets them where they're at without judgment," Ruggiero said. "It's really easy to say, like, 'Well, why would someone ever use drugs?' Or, 'I don't know how someone could end up in jail,'" Ruggiero said. "It doesn't take much for people to lose everything, so we're just trying to help people get back on their feet."
0: The pedestrian mall shooting trial is delayed until January, and teens claim self-defense. This story is from the Iowa City Press Citizen. A new trial date has been set for an Iowa teen accused of shooting 5 people in the Iowa City pedestrian mall. Demiaron Jones, aged 18, of Cedar Rapids, and his co-defendant, Kamari Dozier, also aged 18, of Cedar Rapids, waived their right to a speedy trial as their attorneys combed through thousands of pages and hundreds of hours of discovery in preparation for their January attempted murder trial. The case was initially set to be tried on August 18. The teens are allegedly responsible for the early morning April shooting in Iowa City that erupted after a large fight. Jones is charged with 5 counts of attempted murder, 5 counts of willful injury, and 1 count of going armed with intent. Dozier is also charged with 5 counts of attempted murder for allegedly supplying the gun which Jones allegedly shot. The two will be tried together, with the trial set to begin on January 26. Jones allegedly obtained a handgun from Dozier before firing 6 shots into a crowd of bystanders watching the fight. The bullets severely injured 3 people and wounded 2 others, including 1 victim who was shot in the head. 4 of the injured were released from the hospital the next morning. Iowa City Police Chief Dustin Liston said the initial fight involved roughly 40 people, which started around 1:45 a.m. on April 19. Liston said during a news conference on April 22nd that Jones was allegedly involved in the fight, obtained a firearm, and fired into a crowd. The police chief said the wounded were not targeted. Jones was arrested in Georgia nearly a month later by the U.S. Marshals Service after fleeing Iowa immediately following the shooting. According to court documents, Jones and Dozier will claim self-defense and the defense of others at trial. Iowa Code says one may use reasonable force when someone reasonably believes that such force is necessary to defend oneself or another from actual or imminent harm. Police believe Isaiah M. Bates, aged 18, of Cedar Rapids, helped Jones flee the scene. He has been charged with obstruction, accessory after the fact, and rioting. 13 additional individuals were charged in May, including two minors, with participating in a riot for their alleged roles in the fight that preceded the shooting.
1: Man gets 20 years for toilet cameras. Youth events targeted, 29 minors in the photos ID'd. A Des Moines man has been sentenced to 20 years in prison for concealing cameras inside portable toilets at several events with minors in attendance last fall. Tyler Pavlik, 33, pleaded guilty in May to three counts of attempted child exploitation and one count of possessing child pornography in connection with several occasions where he concealed cameras in portable toilets. Prosecutors had recommended the maximum possible term of 110 years at his Wednesday, August 26 sentencing. Events where Pavlik placed cameras included the Harvest and Handmade Fair in Waterworks Park on October 4, 2025, and at a middle and high school cross-country meet in State Center on September 23rd of that year, according to a sentencing memorandum from David Waterman, U.S. Attorney for the Southern District of Iowa. Pavlik also placed cameras at a cross-country meet in Osceola on September 30th and inside portable toilets at unidentified locations on September 28th and October 2nd, the memorandum said. It said Pavlik captured sexually explicit photos of 29 identified minors and many more minors who have not been identified. During a police search of his East Village apartment on October 15th, police also found additional child pornography. Chief U.S. District Judge Stephanie Rose said at the sentencing that Pavlik's cameras had captured 386 still images and 44 videos considered to be child pornography. Rose said he had a history of searching pornography going back to his teenage years. Around the time he placed the cameras, he conducted online searches of the Iowa Sex Offender Registry and for cross-country events in Iowa, she said, adding that he had no normalized outlet for intimacy issues. His need to obtain pornography has escalated over time, she said, before she read his sentence. Nearly 20 of Pavlik's family members attended Wednesday's sentencing. A small number of parents of victims also were in attendance. A victim coordinator read four victim impact statements at Pavlik's sentencing, all from parents on behalf of their minor children. The mother of a four-year-old girl said her daughter is still innocent, but that she no longer takes her to public restrooms. She does not know what happened to her, but she was still a victim of a violation of privacy. The mother of another victim, who was identified as a 15-year-old girl, said her daughter wants Pavlik to, quote, learn his lesson. I'd like to apologize to anyone and everyone, Pavlik said. I violated people's trust. I deeply regret that. It is fully my fault this happened. Truth be told, this has been hard for me, but I'm not the one hurting the most, he said. All I can ask for is forgiveness from my victims. Pavlik faced up to 1,320 months, or 110 years, in total. The three counts of attempted child exploitation each carry a maximum of 260 months. The count of possessing child pornography carries a maximum of 240 months. Several other charges were dismissed in connection with his guilty plea. Pavlik's defense attorney, Nicholas Sarcone, asked for a 20-year sentence, citing similar cases. Rose sentenced Pavlik to 20 years for each count to run concurrently with 10 years of supervised release. Sarcone said Pavlik underwent psychosexual evaluations to determine his treatment needs and is committed to fighting the demons he has. He will undergo sex offender treatment while in prison. Rose also ordered Pavlik to pay $3,000 in restitution to one victim who requested it, but she imposed no fines as she deemed him unable to pay.
0: Group targets rainbows in West Des Moines classroom. School officials in West Des Moines are looking into an outside group's concerns about a classroom display at one elementary school the group alleges violates Iowa's law about materials related to sexual orientation in schools. Stephen Hibbs, the founder of a group called Fathers for Faith and Freedom, told the West Des Moines School Board at its Monday, August 24 meeting that a parent reported to the group that a pride flag, a so-called pride flag, displayed in a sixth grade classroom at Jordan Creek Elementary School, along with, again, so-called rainbow-colored tape on students' computers. But the rest of the dozen people who spoke at Monday's board meeting supported the school and LGBTQ students and families. Fathers for Faith and Freedom posted on its social platform account X page on August 21st, "This isn't about attacking a teacher or mistreating students. It's about a public school employee using a classroom to display symbols associated with a particular sexual identity movement to children who are in a grade specifically covered by Iowa's K through 6 restrictions." That's the end of the quote from that social media post. In a later social media post on August 23rd, Fathers for Faith and Freedom alleged and criticized what they called a woke agenda being pushed in West Des Moines, and again what they called indoctrination of children. Hibbs reiterated those concerns to West Des Moines School Board and said a pride flag in a classroom could be in violation of Iowa Code 279.880. The law has been the subject of a legal battle. In April, a three-judge panel of the U.S. Eighth Circuit Court of Appeals struck down injunctions in two lawsuits against the 2023 law that prohibits any, this is a quote from the law, prohibits any program, curriculum, test, survey, questionnaire, promotion, or instruction relating to gender identity or sexual orientation being provided by school districts in kindergarten through sixth grade. The lawsuits, one of which was about another component of the law, the removal of materials with descriptions of visual depiction of a sex act from school libraries, could continue while the law took effect. The judge who wrote the court's decision did not hold that the law can constitutionally ban extracurriculars, such as gender and sexual alliance clubs, and agreed with the state's interpretation that programs and promotion may only encompass curricular activities. Iowa Code defines curriculum as, quoting from the code here, a plan that outlines what students shall be taught. Curriculum refers to all the courses offered or all the courses offered in a particular area of study. That's the end of the quote from the law. Speakers to West Des Moines School Board argued that definition does not include a pride flag. The Register did not immediately receive a response on Tuesday, August 25th, from the Jordan Creek teacher. KCCI Television News reported he said the flag is about welcoming all students, and the colored tape on students' computers is a color-coded system to keep track of the devices. District spokesperson Brian Geland said Tuesday in a statement. The district is, in his words, aware of a concern raised by an outside organization regarding classroom display. District leadership and building administration are looking into the concern. That's the end of the quote from Mr. Geland. Geland did not have additional information and was not aware of any previous similar situations. Jacqueline Geltner, a West Des Moines resident who said she teaches for Des Moines Public Schools, told the school board and its audience Monday she gifted the flag in question to the West Des Moines teacher. Geltner described it as not just any pride flag, but the City of Des Moines flag with rainbow colors as well as black, brown, light blue, white, and pink. What a pride flag means is that all are welcome and accepted, period, Geltner said.
1: Public scrutiny intensifies as ICCSD moves to fill a sudden board vacancy. Community members used the Iowa City Community School District's public comment period Tuesday night to criticize the school board's conduct that ultimately led to the sudden resignation of board director Jane Finch. Finch cited a, quote, toxic environment and division over the district's financial recovery as reasons for her departure in a letter of resignation on August 21st. ICCSD's financial troubles emerged in January after the board was asked to retroactively approve a $10 million interfund loan to pay salaries, which outpaced the district's projections. The ICCSD responded by securing emergency loans and implementing $7.5 million in spending cuts. Finch's resignation following a contentious board retreat with the Iowa Association of School Boards on August 19th was a central theme for public commenters on Tuesday. They spotlighted the appointment process and the ongoing financial crisis as key tests of whether the district can regain public trust. Community members urged district leaders to take greater accountability when pursuing a replacement. Under Iowa law, ICCSD must publish notice of its intent to appoint a replacement for Finch within 30 days of the vacancy. After the public notice is published, residents have 14 days to file a petition to request a special election. A special election cannot be held between October 6th and November 24th due to the November 3rd general election. Angie Rogers, an Iowa City West high school graduate whose children also graduated from the district, said Tuesday that she appreciated the district's acknowledgement that the board retreat did not reflect the standards for board conduct, but noted that work needs to be done to rebuild public trust. Do not simply select someone for alignment or a predictable vote. Ask yourself what skills are missing from this board, Rogers said while addressing the school board. This board needs to demonstrate leadership, professionalism, accountability, and integrity that this community, our students, and staff have every right to demand. Erica Peterson, a parent of four children at Shimek Elementary, told the board that apologizing is the, quote, easy part. He said they face a larger challenge, restoring community trust and appointing a successor. If I had a magic wand, I'd ask you to apologize to Jane and reappoint her if she was willing, because her shoes are going to be really hard to fill. Ask the hard and necessary questions, and she voiced the concerns of the community, Peterson said. While the community could force an election to get a board member, it would be better if the board could prove it's up to the task and appoint someone that's not just another vote for the majority opinion. The board voted 6-1 Tuesday to move forward with an appointment to fill the vacant seat. A special election would cost the district $70,000. A petition requesting a special election can still be filed 14 days after the board appoints a new member, requiring 5,364 signatures.
0: Ames gets a dose of nostalgia as the Iowa Vintage Fest returns. This is from the Ames Tribune. Iowa Vintage Fest is bringing more than 50 vendors to North Grand Mall in Ames, offering shoppers a wide mix of vintage clothing, collectibles, records, and other finds from across the Midwest. The event runs from 11 a.m. to 5 p.m. on Saturday, August 28. Admission is free, according to organizer Evan Schommel. Schommel co-owns Square One Vintage in Cedar Falls with business partner Damian Klein. The two met while attending the University of Northern Iowa and opened their brick-and-mortar shop in 2022. Along with fellow organizer Danny Iloa, the trio has hosted two other Vintage Fest events in Ames, though Saturday's is the first at the mall. Most Vintage Fest vendors specialize in 1980s and 1990s clothing. Schommel said, though shoppers also find older pieces and early 2000 items. Saturday's event will include hundreds of vintage Iowa State University pieces timed for the start of the semester. Schommel said, vintage clothing appeals to people for its look, quality, and affordability. You just don't see the quality in new products nowadays, he said. You can definitely get stuff for really good prices. Hosting Vintage Fest at the mall adds a spark to the space, Schommel added. This will be the organizer's third mall-based event between Iowa and Illinois. And with that, I think we're going to go just a couple seconds early to our birthday music.

0: And a happy birthday today to John Bridger of Waukee, to Kim Griffel of Spirit Lake, and to Abraham Sigler of Ankeny. Happy birthday to all of you. So glad that today is your birthday and we could recognize you on your special day. If today is your birthday and we don't know about it, please let us know. Give us a call so we can get you on a birthday calendar and wish you a happy birthday when your special day rolls around. 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We need to know who's listening in order to keep our services free. 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
1: Albert Al Sorensen, 94, of Boone, died on Saturday evening, July 25th. He had been a resident of the Eastern Star Memory Care Unit since late December 2025. Al was born February 19th, 1932, to Christian P. and Lila Haas Sorensen at Methodist Hospital in Des Moines. He grew up in Warren County outside of Norwalk. Joanne Jeffries and Al were married on November 22, 1951, falling just shy of 75 years of marriage. Al served in the U.S. Army for 2 years, part of that time in Germany. They eventually settled north of Madrid. Three children came along, Rhonda, Kevin, and Eric. They were also lifelong members of the Madrid Evangelical Free Church and then the first EFC of Boone, Iowa. After a stint as a farmer, Al set up an insurance business out of Madrid. He also served as Boone County Auditor for almost 16 years. Then he was an Iowa State Senator for 5 years. Following this, he served 2 years as a Boone County Supervisor. Al and Joanne set up the Hancock House, a bed and breakfast, in 1989. Finally retiring, they settled in at the Regency in 2012. Al was preceded in death by his father, Christian, his birth mother, Lila, and two stepmothers, Alma and Nellie. Also by his siblings, Annabelle Landis, Florella Carver, and Wayne Neeson. He is survived by his wife, Joanne, of Boone, three children, Rhonda, partner Ron Rout of Mitchellville, Kevin, partner Ann of Cocato, Minnesota, and Eric, partner Polly of Sun Lakes, Arizona. 8 grandchildren and 8 great-grandchildren. Interment with military honors will be at the Iowa Veterans Cemetery. Memorials are suggested to the First Free Church in Boone or the Eastern Star Masonic Home Hearthstone Memory Care Unit.
0: Mary Kay Labania was born October 28, 1942, to Dave and Mary Sullivan. She passed away peacefully on August 23rd of this year, with her daughters by her side. She leaves behind her loving husband of 63 years, John Labania, as well as her daughters, Maureen and Mary Claire, and her grandchildren and great-grandchildren, all who will miss her dearly. Mary Kay was a devoted mother, grandmother, and great-grandmother, and spent many years working for Polk County. Her love and dedication to her work, community, friends, and family will be remembered and cherished by all who knew her. Services will be held at St. Mary of Nazareth Catholic Church on Friday, August 28. Visitation will begin at 9:30 a.m., followed by a funeral mass at 11 a.m. Mary Kay and John started their married life at St. Albert's in Council Bluffs, where she began a lifetime of support for his coaching career. In lieu of flowers, memorial donations may be made to the St. Albert Athletic Department in Council Bluffs. A full obituary may be viewed at the IslesFuneralHome.com website. Arrangements are by Isles Westover Chapel. And finally, Joanne Falsgraf died at the age of 97 in Boone. She died on Sunday, August 23rd, at the Eastern Star Masonic Home. A graveside committal service will take place at 10 a.m. on Saturday, August 29, in the Hubbard Cemetery, with a memorial service following at 11 a.m. at the Hubbard Community Center in Hubbard, Iowa. Joanne was born May 26, 1929, near Hubbard. She was married to Paul O. Falsgraf, who served several churches in Iowa, including 12 years at Staves United Methodist Church in Des Moines. In lieu of flowers, memorial contributions may be directed to the Pregnancy Care Center in Springfield, Missouri, to the Suncrest Home Health and Hospice in Ames, or the Eastern Star Masonic Home in Boone. For more information and online condolences, go to the Bakey Funeral Home website. The Bakey Funeral Homes of Hubbard is caring for Joanne and her family. And that concludes our obituaries. Returning now to the news, here's Linda.
1: Graham wins primary runoff in South Carolina. Trump's endorsement seen as playing big role. President Donald Trump's endorsement proved essential to Senator Darlene Graham's win in South Carolina's Republican special runoff Senate primary, which was in doubt before the August 25th primary. The political newcomer beat hardline conservative Representative Ralph Norman in the heavily Republican state, 52% to 48%, the Associated Press and NBC News projected. Experts had labeled the race a toss-up, and an August 24th poll showed the two candidates tied at 48%. I have mixed emotions right now. I'm still feeling grief, heartache, and immense gratitude, Graham told supporters during her victory speech. The gratitude included thanking Trump, with Graham saying South Carolina, quote, is truly Trump country. Whether Graham is prepared for the job will be the next question, Daniel Vinson, a politics and international affairs professor at Furman University, told USA Today. But Vinson thought the candidate's approach wouldn't change. Her entire campaign is, quote, I will follow Donald Trump's agenda, Vinson said. Why should she stop now? Trump recommended Graham to finish her late brother Lindsey Graham's term. He then pleaded in person for Republican voters to send Darlene Graham to the November general election at an August 21st campaign rally in Myrtle Beach. There, Trump told supporters to pretend, please, that I'm on the ballot. Just come and vote. It's so important. The thing that hammered at home was his visit and telling the MAGA crowd that his endorsement was unequivocal. Scott Huffman, a political science professor at Winthrop University, told USA Today, they voted the way he told them to, period. Although Norman won populous Greenville County, he couldn't expand his support base beyond his own congressional district in upstate South Carolina, Vinson said. Huffman said the Graham name recognition helped, but clearly, and I can't say it enough, the full-throated, unequivocal Trump endorsement and visit gave her a clear victory. Also on August 25th, Trump's pick for Oklahoma governor, former state senator Mike Mazzea, defeated State Attorney General Gentner Drummond in a Republican primary runoff. Based on Graham's runoff win, voters may not mind her lack of political experience, even after Graham was asked during a debate whether Taiwan and the South China Sea are important national security interests for the United States. Quote, I'm not that informed on national security, so, but I do support the military, Graham said. I'm not a polished politician up here. National security is not my thing, not my area of expertise. The misstep didn't matter this time and probably won't going forward, Vinson said. Trump isn't polished either, and he's won three times in this state. I guess we have some South Carolina voters who prefer unpolished non-politicians. Still, Graham has to become more adept, Huffman said, although she will be the favorite against Democratic nominee Annie Andrews, who has been campaigning for more than a year. During her victory speech, Graham couldn't wait to take shots at Andrews, calling her opponent the most radical liberal ever nominated for a statewide office by the South Carolina Democratic Party, and comparing her views to those of Senator Bernie Sanders, independent of Vermont, and Representative Alexandria Ocasio-Cortez, Democrat of New York. If you like Kamala Harris for president, then you're going to love Dr. Annie Andrews, Graham said, adding that conservative South Carolina cannot allow Democratic socialists to take a foothold in the state. Andrews is running on a platform of improving health care access, including expanding Affordable Care Act insurance coverage to more South Carolinians and bolstering public health agencies. She is seeking to capture young voters, first-timers, moderates, independents, and those worried about the cost of living. I am not a socialist. I find it really entertaining that they have nothing to attack me on and are resorting to the same old Republican Party talking points, Andrews said on MS Now after Graham's comments. I don't know what's so radical about thinking everyone in this state has access to affordable health care, to be able to see a doctor when they need one. I don't see what's so radical about thinking that every country in South Carolina should have an OBGYN. I don't know what's so radical about families who are working hard to be able to put food on the table and also keep their lights on at the end of the month. If that's the best Darlene has, I think it's going to be a fun and exciting 70 days ahead as we continue to work to build a coalition to flip South Carolina blue in November, Andrews said. Vincent believes Democrats have put up the right challenger in Andrews. Regardless of her chances of winning, she's generating some enthusiasm, Vincent said. She also will have to win some Republican voters to stand a chance. That's a tall order. But it could make the Senate race more intriguing, especially against another political novice such as Graham, Vincent said. She cannot hide behind that lack of experience, Vincent said of Graham. She can't insulate herself in the general election campaign. It will be really evident against someone like Annie Andrews. Huffman thinks Graham has to force Andrews to scrape votes away from her. She needs to stick to her talking points, the Republican talking points. She's pretty safe, Huffman said. At this point in South Carolina's history, nuance isn't as important as it is in purple states.
0: And that concludes the front page section of the Des Moines Register. We're going to move now to a couple of stories from Nation and World, the USA Today Extra. And we'll start with this story about Dolly Parton, who passed away earlier this week. The headline reads, Parton leaves behind a legacy of literacy and advocacy. Dolly Parton, the trailblazing country music icon, songwriter, and actress who died on August 25th at age 80, was so much more to millions around the world. She was a symbol of generosity whose philanthropic work spanned literacy, disaster relief, medical research, and support for marginalized communities and racial justice, transcending the political and cultural divides that reshaped the world around her. Her charitable efforts were informed by an upbringing in profound poverty in rural Tennessee, which later became as central to her public legacy as the songs that made her famous. Parton's philanthropic work included the Dollywood Foundation, established in 1988, to provide scholarships for students in her hometown of Sevierville, Tennessee. In 1995, she launched Dolly Parton's Imagination Library, a literacy program that grew from a local initiative in East Tennessee into an international effort providing free books to children from birth to age 5. When I was growing up in the hills of East Tennessee, I knew that my dreams would come true. I know there are children in your community with their own dreams, Parton wrote in the program's, in the program's website. The Literacy Initiative became one of the most visible expressions of Parton's charitable legacy. The program has gifted more than 304 million books to children in the United States, Canada, the United Kingdom, Ireland, and Australia, according to the program's website. Her philanthropy also included donations to COVID-19 research, the American Red Cross, wildfire and hurricane relief efforts, hospitals, and animal welfare causes. Beyond her music, Parton was a cultural figure embraced by generations of LGBTQ plus fans and communities, earning a reputation for inclusiveness and acceptance. She supported same-sex marriage, criticized restrictions on transgender rights, and brought those themes into her work, including the Academy Award-nominated song Travelin' Through for the 2005 film Transamerica. Parton's warm spirit, kind-heartedness, and joie de vivre deeply resonated with the LGBT community, GLAAD President and CEO Sarah Kate Ellis said in an August 25 statement, GLAAD, of course, being a prominent LGBTQ ally program organization. Throughout her career, Parton rarely waded publicly into politics or social issues, but in 2018, Parton removed the song Dixie from, or the word Dixie, from the name of her Civil War-themed dinner attraction, renaming it Dolly Parton Stampede after receiving criticism for its association with the Confederacy. As soon as you realize that something is a problem, you should fix it, Parton told Billboard magazine in 2020. During the 2020 global protests over the police killings of George Floyd, Breonna Taylor, and other Black Americans, Parton notably voiced support for the Black Lives Matter movement, joining the ranks of towering music figures willing to engage publicly on the topic. Of course Black Lives Matter, she told Billboard. Parton said on Andy Cohen's program, Watch What Happens Live, that program aired in 2021, she said that she used some of the royalties from Whitney Houston's recording of I Will Always Love You to purchase a strip mall in a predominantly Black Nashville neighborhood, describing it as a tribute to Houston's legacy. Among her final major collaborations, Parton worked with Beyoncé on the Grammy-winning 2024 album called Cowboy Carter, which highlighted the rich legacy of Black musicians in country music and touched on race and identity in America. Beyoncé's interpretation of Parton's hit Jolene sparked both praise and criticism. Parton, who appeared on the album's interlude Dolly P and the song Tyrant, endorsed the version, saying that Beyoncé was, in Parton's words, giving the girl Jolene some trouble and she deserves it. Beyoncé paid tribute to Parton on August 25, saying that she was the barometer and the North Star. You taught me so many lessons on how to be uniquely oneself, she wrote on her website. I'm honored I had the privilege to work with you. I will treasure that forever.
1: Investors hope for clarity on Fed. Warsh is set for debut speech at Jackson Hole. Investors this week will watch the annual Jackson Hole Symposium for clues on how policymakers plan to navigate a landscape in which higher Treasury yields can do some of the tightening work for them. The central bank has often used the Wyoming gathering, hosted by the U.S. Federal Reserve Bank of Kansas City, to flag its expectations for rate policy, but few investors expect President Donald Trump's new chair, Kevin Warsh, to honor that tradition in his debut speech on August 28th. He has abandoned the forward guidance investors were long accustomed to, contending traders and portfolio managers should scrutinize market signals instead. That has left the market in the dark. Investors say Warsh has also sown market confusion and stoked doubts about his credibility on inflation, in part by hinting at July's policy meeting that rising yields by tightening monetary conditions could reduce pressure on the Fed to hike rates, even as rising prices remain well above its 2% target. They hope the Fed chair will use his speech to fully explain his roadmap for returning inflation to the Fed's target and what he sees as the bond market's role in that strategy. This lack of direction can be frustrating, said Robert Gill, a portfolio manager at Fairbank Investment Management in Toronto. It is causing uncertainty and contributing to higher long-term bond yields, and this is an outcome that he seems to be designing. The picture has been complicated further by the Treasury Department's interventionist pivot after this month's sell-off in long-dated Treasury bonds, fueled in part by fears over swelling sovereign debt and an expected rise in issuance, drove yields to near two-decade highs. In a surprise move, the Treasury subsequently doubled buybacks on long-dated bonds, and Operation Treasury Secretary Scott Bessent said aimed to support liquidity, but which investors widely saw as an effort to tamp down yields. The relief was short-lived. While investors do not expect Warsh to comment directly on the Treasury's debt management policy, the combination of its increased buybacks and elevated term premia, the extra compensation investors demand for holding long-term bonds, highlights a growing challenge for the Fed, which investors hope he will address. In particular, they want Warsh to more strongly commit to the 2% inflation target as measured by the annual change in the price index for personal consumption expenditures, and to clearly explain how the Fed plans to respond if inflation continues to run above target. Are they going to give it a year, or are you going to try to get it in compliance in 6 months? Said Vishal Kanduya, head of the Broad Markets Fixed Income Team at Morgan Stanley Investment Management in Boston. Underscoring that uncertainty, the market is pricing in a growing chance of a hike, despite falling payrolls and slowing price rises, suggesting the economy is in no immediate danger of overheating. U.S. rate futures are pricing in a 38.1% chance of a rate hike in September, up from 33% a week ago, according to CME's FedWatch. It makes little sense to keep markets in the dark, said Royce Mendez, head of the macro strategy at Desjardins in Toronto. Some investors share Warsh's stance on the bond market. George Ketrombone, head of Fixed Income Americas at DWS in New York, argued that the bond market has already tightened financial conditions substantially, reducing the need for policymakers to do so through rate increases. Since Warsh took the helm in May, the benchmark U.S. 10-year yield has climbed 8 basis points, while the 30-year bond yield has advanced 10 basis points. Yet, long-term yields are being driven not only by inflation fears and related expectation for policy rates, but also by Treasury supply dynamics and investor demand. Bessent has said that the Treasury is increasingly having to compete, for example, with a large volume of corporate issuance at higher yields, including for artificial intelligence infrastructure. The Treasury's buyback plan is unlikely to eliminate the upward pressure on long-end yields if investors continue demanding greater compensation to hold longer-dated debt, investors said. But increasing the Fed's credibility on inflation could help. There is this very careful dance between investors and Fed, said Jeff Klingelhofer, co-chief investment officer at Aristotle Capital in Newport Beach, California. But ultimately, the Fed will have to act or say something.
0: And here are a couple of news briefs from USA Today. The first federal judge refuses to force ICE officers' extradition to Minnesota. A federal judge on August 26 denied a request by Minnesota to force Texas Governor Greg Abbott to immediately extradite a jailed U.S. immigration officer facing adult assault charges for shooting a Venezuelan man in the leg during last winter's deportation surge in Minneapolis. The ruling clears the way for Christian Castro, the U.S. Immigration and Customs Enforcement officer arrested by Texas Rangers acting on a Minnesota court warrant, to be freed from custody on August 27. That's when a 90-day detention limit for someone awaiting extradition under Texas law is due to expire. Minnesota authorities had argued in court that Castro, jailed in Brownsville, Texas since May 29, was a flight risk if he were released. Castro is wanted in Minnesota to face four counts of second-degree assault with a dangerous weapon and a charge of falsely reporting a crime. The charges stem from an incident in which Castro shot and wounded Julio Cesar Sosa Salas on January 14, at the height of President Donald Trump's deportation campaign in Minneapolis, then fabricated his reason for using lethal force against a man who was unarmed, prosecutors say. Castro could not be reached for comment, and it was unclear whether he has retained a lawyer. And this short story

0: TV, which put the death toll at 15. The fire erupted after a blast in an air conditioner, Health Minister Mustafa Kamal told GOTV, adding that ample oxygen in the ward helped it to spread. The incident is among the deadliest hospital fires in recent years in the country, where government health care is subsidized, but facilities are under-resourced and overburdened. Watchdogs have frequently criticized state-run facilities as mismanaged. Television footage showed gutted, blackened ward with scattered equipment and smoke still rising. There were 16 newborns in the ward when the fire broke out, one of whom was rescued, GEO reported.
1: I'll read a couple items from the 50 states. The highlight is Michigan, Dearborn. This is accompanied by a picture. The Ford Motor Company opened its first ever public retail store at its new world headquarters in Dearborn on August 24th. Unlike a regular gift shop, the store offers a glimpse at Ford's evolving brand strategy and is designed as a lifestyle destination with curated collections tailored to each vehicle brand's identity, the automaker said. Ford plans to rotate merchandise regularly with seasonal vehicle launches, new collaborations, and special product drops, with a goal of making the store a destination that keeps people coming back. The store is about 1,000 square feet in size. And looking at the picture, there's items like, looks like sweatshirts and caps and things that have apparently logos of your favorite automobile on it. That's my interpretation of the picture.
0: Okay, and that does it for this segment. For the last 90 minutes, your readers have been Linda Lundgren and me. It's been our pleasure to read for you. Now we'll take a short break to allow our next readers to get into place.

0: Welcome back. Your new readers are Teresa Whitaker and Rachel Mithelman. We'll continue with articles from the Des Moines Register, and here's Rachel with our next article.
1: We turn to today's opinion page, and we have two Your Turn articles. The first is titled 30 Years of Organizing Reshapes Central Iowa. It's written by the Reverend Beth

0: Wartick, who is an Amos leader at Resurrection Lutheran in Ankeny, and Crystal Loving, another Amos leader at First Unitarian in Des Moines. In an era dominated by loud, polarizing national politics, it is easy to feel powerless about the issues affecting our daily lives. From the soaring cost of housing to a lack of mental health resources to the quality of water coming out of our taps, our local challenges can feel overwhelming. Yet for 30 years, a quiet but profound force in central Iowa has proved that ordinary citizens still hold the power to drive systemic change. That force is a mid-Iowa organizing strategy, widely known as AMOS. AMOS is not your typical political advocacy group. We do not back candidates or rely on partisan talking points. Instead, we are a nonpartisan coalition of 40-plus local institutions, churches, nonprofits, and neighborhood associations, built on a deceptively simple premise, that is, change starts with listening. For over 30 years, AMOS has organized thousands of face-to-face small group conversations across our communities to ask citizens directly, what keeps you up at night? What is getting in the way of safety and happiness for you or your loved ones? The answers form a collective roadmap for action. When people share their struggles, isolated grievances transform into shared public priorities. Extraordinary, ordinary residents are invited to take leadership over the future of their community. We see the tangible fruits of this relationship-driven model all around us. The country's largest skate park imagined by Des Moines youth. The Central Iowa Community Land Trust to increase access to affordable housing. Project Iowa to create a job training pathway for over 900 Iowans. New mental health crisis services, and so much more. Over 30 years, AMOS citizen leaders have leveraged over $685 million for community betterment priorities, and it all starts with listening. Relational power is the essence of broad-based organizing. AMOS bridges the gaps that divide us, bringing rural, suburban, and urban Iowans together to build a critical mass of organized people and organized money. When AMOS leaders sit across the table from county supervisors, city managers, city council members, or school directors, we speak with the moral authority of thousands of everyday Iowans. On Sunday, August 30th, AMOS will celebrate 30 years by organizing 1,000 Iowans from across the state together with local politicians, state legislators, and federal candidates for our 30th anniversary We the People Convention from 3 to 5 p.m. at the Horizon Events Center in Clive. Democracy is not a spectator sport, nor is it confined to casting a ballot every few years. True civic power requires continuous cultivation. The success of AMOS reminds us that we do not have to accept local deficits in housing, health care, or opportunity as unchangeable facts of life. Instead, when we organize together, we the people make great things happen. Again, that is written by the Reverend Beth Wartick from Resurrection Lutheran in Ankeny and Crystal Loving from First Unitarian in Des Moines. They are co-chairs of AMOS's 30th anniversary We the People Convention.
1: And our second Your Turn column is from Angie Kendall, who is CEO of Bettendorf-based Hand in Hand. Her column is entitled, Iowa is Not Serving Working Parents or Its Own Economy. Iowa parents are working. 74% of Iowa children age 5 and younger have all available parents in the workforce. Iowa is tied with Minnesota for the highest percentage among states, according to the First 5 Years Fund. Two states with different political leadership face the same challenge. Families cannot find or afford the child care they need. Child care is not a partisan issue. It is a workforce and economic issue. The numbers make that case. But numbers alone do not show what families, employers, and child care providers experience every day. They do not show the parent turning down a promotion because care is unavailable. They do not show the employer struggling to keep a talented employee whose child care arrangement has fallen through. And they do not show what it takes to provide safe, inclusive care for a child who needs additional support. At Hand in Hand, we see all three. Many of the families we serve balance full-time work with the need for reliable, high-quality care. They need more than a preschool program that lasts a few hours. They need care that allows them to work a full day while knowing their child is safe, learning, building relationships, and receiving necessary support. Finding that care has become increasingly difficult. Iowa currently has a 15% gap between the supply of child care and what families need. When families cannot find care, parents reduce their hours, turn down opportunities, or leave the workforce entirely. The economic consequences are real. Iowa experiences an estimated $1.5 billion in annual economic impact related to inadequate child care. Employers lose productivity and workers, families lose income, communities lose opportunities for growth. Providers across Iowa are working creatively to expand access, but resourcefulness alone cannot solve a structural funding problem. Hand in Hand, where I am CEO, provides accessible child care and early education to infants, toddlers, and preschoolers of all abilities throughout the Quad Cities. We have intentionally built programs that combine early education with care before and after preschool, allowing parents to work a traditional workday. We also serve children whose support needs may exceed what many traditional child care settings are equipped to provide. Safe, meaningful inclusion requires more than simply opening another classroom. Some children need smaller groups, individualized planning, additional staff, or one-to-one support to participate safely and successfully. These supports help children learn, communicate, build relationships, and develop greater independence. They also cost more than traditional child care funding recognizes. Hand in Hand manages expenses carefully, strengthens every available revenue source, and relies on generous donors. Still, public reimbursement and tuition do not cover the true cost of safe, high-quality, inclusive care. Each year, Hand in Hand must close more than $500,000 in structural funding gaps caused by inadequate reimbursement and the additional staffing many children need. Philanthropy helps close that gap, but donors should not be expected to carry a workforce system indefinitely. Child care providers cannot solve this alone. Iowa must treat child care as essential workforce infrastructure. That means reimbursement rates that reflect the true cost of quality care. It means recognizing the additional cost of serving children with disabilities. It means employers, policymakers, donors, and communities working alongside providers to build solutions that families can rely on. Iowa parents are already working. The question is whether our child care system will make it possible for them to keep working. Our response will shape whether businesses can grow, families can thrive, and children have access to the safe, inclusive care they deserve. That again was from Angie Kendall, who is CEO of Bettendorf-based Hand in Hand.
0: And there are three letters to the editor on today's opinion page. The first is from Michael Montross of Winterset. He writes, "I do not fear government officers, whether immigration and customs enforcement or other police, wearing electric shock gloves, because I do not plan to attack them or refuse to do what they tell me to do. Someone has to enforce our laws, or we have an unlivable situation. So we need to respect those willing to do this difficult job. If we do not like what laws dictate, this is an issue to take up with those who make the laws." That's from Michael Montross of Winterset. The next letter is from Dwayne Mortensen of Ankeny. He writes, "Peter Wittick, in his letter of August 23rd, accused me of submitting a letter with misleading statements. My letter only suggested that President Donald Trump pay for the total cost of the gas for Marine One, the Beast, his security entourage vehicles, and Air Force One. He says in his letter that Trump returns his salary to the Treasury and still pays taxes on the salary he returns. Well, Trump has never published his tax returns. Wittig also writes that Trump pays for his private use of Marine One and Air Force One. If he actually does that, he will only pay a rate equal to the cost of a commercial airline ticket for each individual on the trip, which I already knew. I would guess that the fuel cost alone for these two aircraft is substantially greater than the cost of a single commercial ticket. In my opinion, Trump is a con man and a serial liar. He pays no attention to the rule of law or precedent. It has been reported a number of senators and representatives have defined his administration as one of the most corrupt in the history of our country. It has also been reported Trump's net worth has increased by several billion dollars in this term, and his children have received government contracts and loans that will net them millions in income. My letter was in no way misleading. I advise researching the corruption in Trump's administration before trying to come to his defense. Again, that was from Duane Mortensen of Ankeny. And finally, from John Wade of Des Moines. A pedestrian crossing has recently been placed between 48th and 56th Streets along University Avenue. Safety is a core responsibility of city government, so no argument there. However, this crosswalk is smack dab in an uninhabited area, bordered by a golf course to the south and a cemetery to the north. While it is not unusual to see folks on the respective sidewalks, the area is not heavily traveled, and I have never seen anyone anxiously checking traffic to cross there. The only reason to cross at that location would be to chase an errant golf ball or feed a duck. A bus stop 4 blocks each direction from any houses or businesses seems odd. At a time when the city council is threatening the jobs of first responders and limiting library availability, the money spent, and I am sure oodles of it, should have gone elsewhere. Also, this register reported that the city council gave another tax break for downtown housing as they pitched the city's need for more money. An explanation for this crosswalk would be quite entertaining. Again, that was from John Wade of Des Moines.
1: And now we're turning to the sports section and our sports on TV today. We have women's college soccer at 6 p.m. this evening on BTN, and that would be St. Louis at Illinois. At 7 p.m. on SECN, Baylor is at Texas. In women's college volleyball at 7 p.m. this evening on TNT and True TV, we have Spikes Under the Lights semifinals, Nebraska versus Florida, and Penn State versus SMU, and that's taking place at Arlington, Texas. In golf today at 10 a.m. on ESPN, we have the PGA Tour Tour Championship, first round out of Atlanta. At noon on the Golf Channel, the PGA Tour Tour Championship, first round also airing. In horse racing at noon today on FS2, Saratoga Live out of Saratoga Springs, New York. In Major League Baseball at noon, actually at 12:05, we have Colorado at Washington, and that is on MLBN. At 1:15 on ESPN Unlimited, Baltimore is at St. Louis. At 6:15 p.m. this evening on FS1, the L.A. Dodgers are at Atlanta. And at 8:45 p.m. on Peacock, Arizona is at San Francisco. In NFL preseason football at 6 p.m. on NFLN, we have Pittsburgh at Buffalo. At 7 p.m. on Amazon Prime, New England at Cleveland. And also at 7 p.m. on ESPN Unlimited, we have San Francisco at Las Vegas. At 9 p.m. on FLN, we have L.A. Rams at the L.A. Chargers. In tennis today, started at 10 a.m. on ESPN2, the U.S. Open qualifying third round out of Flushing Meadows, New York. Also at 10 a.m. on the Tennis Channel, the Winston-Salem ATP Monterey WTA early rounds. At noon on the Tennis Channel, the U.S. Open qualifying third round out of Flushing Meadows, and also the Winston-Salem ATP and Monterey WTA quarterfinals. At 5 p.m. on ESPN2, an exhibition, Stars of the Open, also taking place in Flushing Meadows, New York. In WNBA basketball at 7 p.m. on Amazon Prime, we have Golden State at New York. At 9 p.m. on Amazon Prime, Washington at Phoenix. And in youth baseball at 2 p.m. on ESPN, the Little League World Series International Bracket. The teams are to be decided, and that's taking place at South Williamsport, Pennsylvania. And at 6 p.m. on ESPN, the Little League World Series United States Bracket, again, teams to be decided, taking place also in South Williamsport, Pennsylvania.
0: Speaking of the Little League World Series, Iowa falls to Nevada, while we'll play on Thursday. Pitching change, the headline says, leads to quick 4-0 run en route to a 14-6 rout. Davenport Northwest rolled the dice during its August 26th Little League World Series game against Nevada, and the gamble backfired. Iowa pitcher Cooper Thissen was in control through three and two-thirds innings Wednesday, striking out 10 batters and allowing no hits or runs. His coaches elected to take him out of a scoreless game to keep him eligible for Sunday's championship game, and Nevada took full advantage. Nevada immediately scored 4 runs in the fourth inning after Thissen left the game. The Mountain Region champions continued to pile on in the fifth and sixth innings and won 14-6 in Williamsport, Pennsylvania. Iowa scored 6 runs with 2 outs in the bottom of the sixth and final inning to build some momentum for its next game. Thissen has been dominant in this event, allowing no runs or hits in 9 innings of work, but when he reached 65 pitches, Iowa coaches decided to pull him to keep him eligible for Sunday's title game, should Davenport make it that far. Iowa will play an elimination game at 8 a.m. Central Time Thursday, August 27th, against the winner of Ohio versus Alabama. The winner of Thursday's game will advance to Saturday's 2:30 p.m. Central Time U.S. Championship game. Davenport's number 2 pitcher, Anthony Johnson Jr., is not eligible to pitch Thursday due to pitch limit rules. He threw 86 pitches on Sunday, striking out 15 New Jersey batters in Iowa's victory. Johnson Jr. could pitch Friday if Thursday's game is pushed back a day, there's rain in the forecast, or Saturday if Iowa can win its Thursday elimination game without its 2 best pitchers. The winner of Saturday's U.S. Championship game will play the international champion on Sunday.
1: I have a short article here. Projected Iowa starter Brown's status iffy for 2026 season opener. This is by Tyler Tackman. Tyler Brown's status for Iowa football's 2026 season opener against Northern Illinois is very iffy, head coach Kirk Ferentz said on August 26th. Ferentz said Brown didn't practice at all during fall camp after suffering a soft tissue injury. If healthy, Brown was a projected starter in the back of the Hawkeyes secondary. I think it's very iffy right now, Ferentz said of Brown's status for the September 5th matchup with Northern Illinois. It's a pretty significant soft tissue deal, so we'll play that one by ear, and hopefully he hits a little spurt here, but probably not. The defensive back was a high-profile member of Iowa's most recent transfer portal class. Last season, Brown started 14 games at free safety on a James Madison team that won 12 games and made the college football playoff. Brown ranked 2nd on the team in total tackles with 80, while also recording 5 tackles for loss, 1 sack, and 1 interception. Anthony Hawkins has been working at strong safety in Brown's absence. Hawkins, who also transferred to Iowa this offseason, totaled 59 tackles, 2 interceptions, and 1 forced fumble at Villanova in 2025. It's concerning a little bit as far as, like, hey, he was really doing good, Iowa defensive coordinator Phil Parker said on August 14th. But Anthony's done a good job. Hawkins has come in there and didn't miss a beat. Obviously, it'd be nice to get him back. It just gives us more options in the nickel-dime situations.
0: And a story about the Big Ten and the SEC that I'll have to edit a bit. The Big Ten and Southeastern Conferences announced rule changes Tuesday that prevent players who have previously been with an NFL team from returning to play college football at one of their schools. In the wake of a court order in Louisiana granting several undrafted free agents an unexpected fifth year of NCAA eligibility, the Big Ten's athletic directors unanimously adopted a new rule on Tuesday. Hours later, the SEC followed suit. The SEC's decision is especially notable because LSU and head coach Lane Kiffin added, or intended to add, multiple players waived by their NFL teams in training camp. The Big Ten's rule prohibits football players specifically from maintaining eligibility for athletic competition at a conference institution if they were ever on a professional roster or declared for the NFL draft as an underclassman without withdrawing. The conference continues to evaluate potential rules restricting professional athletes in other sports from conference competition. Excuse me. Tight end Daquan Wright, who played for Kiffin at Ole Miss over the past... I've gone over the limit, so we'll stop there. It's time for Dear Abby.
1: Okay, Dear Abby's first letter, Visiting Niece Starts Smear Campaign Against Her Dad. Dear Abby, I got permission from my estranged brother to invite his 17-year-old daughter, Ella, to spend a month with my family this summer. We live on the East Coast, and she lives on the West Coast. Ella is about to graduate from high school and has had a difficult home life and relationship with her dad and stepmother. After making her travel arrangements, I came across recent social media posts that my niece wrote disparaging her father. I'm in no position to discipline or judge her, but I felt that I had to say something so she knows that I don't condone what she has done. I'm now second-guessing whether it's a good idea to have Ella around my 13- and 9-year-old children this summer. I told her the following. I hadn't seen your post about your father and stepmother. As a loving adult, I want you to know I think it's very inappropriate. These kinds of postings tend to reflect more about the person posting than the people the post is about. For your own good, you should know that you, too, may be judged for what you've done. If not now, possibly in the future when you least want or expect it. Ella didn't respond to me and continues to write more disrespectful posts. Should I say anything more? I don't think my brother knows about the posts, though my niece complained online about his having hacked her accounts. And that letter was from Having Second Thoughts. Abby says, Dear Second Thoughts, I wish you had mentioned the reason for your estrangement from your brother. Contact him and ask if he is aware of the comments Ella has posted and continues to post. If he is unaware, you should alert him. The choice of whether to cancel your niece's visit is up to you, but from where I sit, she appears to be an unhappy girl who could use a break from her dad.
0: Dear Abby, I am a 63-year-old woman who retired about 8 years ago. I have decided to go back into the workforce. Nothing huge, just a job to enable me to keep up with rising costs and to set some money aside. My problem is that everyone wants you to apply online. I go online to look for work. I find something of interest. I click on it, and it takes me to a sign-in page for some sort of job site, such as Monster or Indeed. I fill out my information, and then I get a whole list of jobs, none of which are the one I originally clicked on. I have never had this much trouble finding a job. Any advice would be welcome. I am running out of options. Signed, Willing to Work. Abby writes, Dear Willing to Work, applying through those online job sites can feel like talking to a wall. Since you aren't looking for anything fancy, the old-fashioned approach may work better. Check the bulletin boards of community centers, senior centers, local colleges, libraries, and similar establishments. When you are out and about, keep your eyes peeled for help-wanted notices.
1: And that brings us to the end of the Des Moines Register for today. I'm Teresa Whitaker, and my partner at the microphone has been Rachel Mithelman. Earlier, you heard from Linda Lundgren and Twyla Glenn. 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

0: Welcome to the reading of the Quad City Times for Thursday, August 27th. All material heard on IRIS is intended solely for the use of people with print disabilities. Your readers today are Teresa Whitaker and Rachel Mithelman. And we'll take a look at our front page. There's a headline, Texas Roadhouse Breaks Ground. And there's a large picture of several men and women with shovels in their hands and the Texas Roadhouse mascot standing in the middle of them with two thumbs up as they prepare to break ground. And the caption is, Texas Roadhouse employees and Moline City officials pose with shovels at the groundbreaking of the future Texas Roadhouse site in Illinois on Wednesday, August 26th in Moline. The restaurant, which will be located at 3620 38th Avenue, will be opening next spring. There's also a smaller picture that shows those same employees and mascot with a lot of construction equipment behind them. It is also captioned with the groundbreaking for the new restaurant.
1: Speedy Pie rolls out in Bettendorf. There's a new pizza shop in town, and it certainly delivers on its promise to be speedy. Speedy Pie is a pizza vending machine located inside the TBK Bank Sports Complex in Bettendorf, located close to the roundabout at 5181 Competition Drive. Its close neighbors are Hertz Donut, Cheesy Cow, and ironically, Unity Point Clinic Express. The white, green, and red vending machine is in the corner, and despite being open for less than a week, it's drawn quite the crowd. A first for the Quad Cities, co-owner Tyler Grout said the endeavor started about a year ago in a place not known for its pizza, France. We were in Normandy, France, doing a jump to honor World War II vets over there. We noticed there was a machine in the small town where we were, and food is scarce there in the evenings, he said. So we ended up eating a lot of pizza. The idea of vending machine pizza sounded just as crazy to Grout as it did to anyone, he said. Luckily, Savannah Levesque, marketing manager for Speedy Pie, was on the trip and willing to give it a shot. What's the worst that can happen, she said, referring to the idea of ordering a pie. Then we were all sitting around a table talking and decided we had to try and bring it back home to the Quad Cities. The machine is all self-serve and is open to customers 24/7. To order, customers use a touchscreen to choose among five options: cheese, pepperoni, sausage, meat lovers, or veggie. The cheese pizza is $12.99, and the last ones with topping are $14.99 a piece. Each pie takes about 3.5 minutes to make, Levesque said, and they are all made to order. No frozen dough and no reheating here. Once the pizza is ordered, the machine pulls the dough, sauce, and ingredients out of the refrigerator and into the oven. After it cooks, the pizza then goes right into the box and is pushed out in front of the machine to the awaiting customer. The machine can hold ingredients for up to 70 pizzas and alerts owners when it's running low so that it can be restocked. All the dough, veggies, and sauce are fresh and restocked a few times a day. Speedy Pie officially opened on the 20th and has consistently sold out since, with owners working hard to make sure the machine is restocked. Updates are being shared to the Facebook page Speedy Pie to make sure customers don't make a trip for no reason. While their own trip to France inspired the machine, getting it back to the Quad Cities was another matter, said Dave Necker, the other co-owner of the brand. The machine company is based in France, but it has another base in Canada, which they were able to visit to see how the machines were made. They are fairly expensive machines, but it looked like it would be something that we could pay for in a couple of years, said Necker. Once it was ordered, it was shipped right to the Quad Cities, and TBK seemed like the best place to put it. We're local. We grew up in the Quad Cities, and TBK is obviously booming. It's a great location for kids who have a baseball game, soccer game. It's right off the interstate, so people who are driving or going to concerts and need a quick bite to eat afterwards, there's not a lot of places that stay open later, she said. We wanted to have an option for everybody at all hours of the day. Although they expected it to be a hit, they were a little shocked by how quickly the idea took off, Levesque admitted. We did not expect to sell out every day. We thought we would stock it once in the morning and be set to go for the day. This was meant to be a soft opening for friends and family and anybody that drove by and realized our machine was actually turned on. That all went out the window when influencer Max Schmarzo, better known on social media as Iowa's Most Famous Dad, made a video trying out the new machine. From there, Levesque said the line started and haven't stopped. It's meant to be speedy. It's meant to be fast, but we've had lines of 20 people deep and repeat customers, she said. Although the machine has only been open for less than a week, the feedback is unanimous. The people love it. The trio is already looking ahead to the future, hoping to expand the flavor options to include a chicken bacon ranch pizza, a margarita, and maybe a breakfast pizza. And there's more on the way. 10 new machines have been ordered, with at least 3 or 4 staying in the Quad Cities area. The group is looking to put a few in strategic places like close to hospitals, and the rest will head around the Midwest area, where demand has already been recognized in places like Des Moines, Cedar Rapids, and Chicago.
0: Turning to the local page, an article entitled Bailey Speaks at Tyson Plant. This is by Gretchen Teske. Few cars rolled by the Tyson Foods plant in Joslyn Wednesday morning, and even fewer left the plant's entrance. Illinois Republican gubernatorial candidate Darren Bailey held a news conference outside the plant where nearly 2,500 employees were laid off. On August 13th, employees were gathered inside the plant and told the plant was closing. They learned that their livelihoods were being ripped away, no meaningful warning, no time to prepare, just a letter telling them that it was over, Bailey said of the news. These are parents wondering how they're going to pay their next mortgage, workers worried about their health insurance, families deciding whether they can afford to remain in our community that they call home. They deserved better from Tyson, and they deserve the full support of state government. Tyson released a statement the day the closure was announced, saying it was closing the Joslyn, Illinois beef facility and its Eagle Mountain, Utah case-ready facility. The release further said that going forward, Tyson planned to anchor its beef business around 3 beef facilities in the central United States, Dakota City, Nebraska, Holcomb, Kansas, and Amarillo, Texas, to create a more competitive footprint amidst one of the most historic cattle shortages the country has ever experienced. Tyson cited recent USDA cattle inventory data that included continued evidence of limited heifer retention and indicated supply constraints are likely to persist, requiring strategic action and closure of the Joslyn plant. According to the USDA, cattle production peaked at 94.7 million head in 2019. As of January 1, 2025, the herd count had decreased by 8% from its peak to 86.7 million. In 2020, beef was valued at $6.39 per pound and shot up 38% to $8.84 per pound by 2025. In April, beef hit a record high of $9.64 per pound. Part of the reason for the cost increase is that the cattle industry is in a situation where cattle producers are at record low numbers, said Denise Schwab, a beef field specialist for the University of Iowa Extension Office. In 2025, the USDA recorded the lowest cattle inventory since 1951. Bailey pointed the finger to Illinois' current governor, Democrat J.B. Pritzker, who is running for re-election against Bailey. Pritzker has said his administration is working with Tyson to mobilize state resources to help. Bailey said those efforts are welcome, but told the small crowd outside Tyson that assisting people in filing for unemployment is not the same as creating an economy where they can find new jobs close to home. Job search assistance will not replace 2,500 paychecks. A training seminar will not replace an economic engine that this community just lost. J.B. Pritzker immediately pointed towards Washington and national economic conditions. The cattle shortage is real, but so is Illinois' economic record, Bailey said. In a statement released days after the announced closure, Pritzker acknowledged the pressures on cattle farmers while also calling out President Donald Trump's administration. The Trump administration has exacerbated conditions for the U.S. beef sector through tariffs, war, and failed policies that have only further constrained supply. Taken together, these are national market pressures affecting beef operations across the country, Pritzker wrote. Bailey continued, saying Pritzker cannot take credit every time a business opens and blame Washington when one closes. Leadership, he said, is taking responsibility for failures and preparing Illinois to compete in the job market. Bailey also noted recent departures from the state by companies, including Caterpillar moved its headquarters to Texas and Boeing moved its headquarters to Virginia. But those announcements don't tell the entire story. Manufacturers, family farms, restaurants, wineries, and locally owned shops are also struggling. The storefronts go dark, their workers lose their jobs, and their communities lose another piece of their economic foundation, he said. In 2024, Illinois experienced a net domestic migration loss of more than 82,000 people. Every family that leaves and every business that closes weakens our economy and reduces our tax base. Bailey said Springfield responded by raising taxes and fees on people rather than helping the remaining businesses. J.B. Pritzker did not create the national cattle shortage, but after nearly 8 years, he is responsible for whether Illinois is reportable, competitive, and prepared to replace the jobs that we lose, Bailey said. On that measure, his administration has failed. He promised a completely different approach if elected as governor himself. We will deliver property tax relief, eliminate unnecessary unfunded mandates, and cap annual property tax increases. We will revisit seizure and eliminate the provisions that are increasing utility bills, weakening reliability, and driving employers away. We will audit state spending, eliminate waste, and ensure taxpayer dollars support legitimate public needs instead of bureaucracy, corruption, and political favoritism, he said. Bailey emphasized the immediate priority for workers to be connected with assistance and new jobs. He also said the state must work with local leaders to find new employment for the facility.
1: Also on the local page, there's a photograph of a tree in the road in Bettendorf. Underneath it, it says, Bettendorf Public Works employees worked to remove a large tree that had fallen over Grant Street on Tuesday afternoon. The police said the fallen tree was reported at 2:06 p.m. in the 900 block of Grant Street. Public Works employees were on the scene within minutes, and the tree was cleared by 2:59 p.m. There were no injuries, and traffic was rerouted until the roadway was cleared. It is a very large tree. Two short articles here. Man presumed to have drowned. An autopsy conducted Tuesday on the body of a man found Friday, in the Hennepin Canal near Big Island near Milan has been ruled a presumed drowning. Rock Island County Coroner Brian Gustafson said that the autopsy of Key Pugh, age 44 of Rock Island, revealed no anatomical cause of death and that Pugh is presumed to have drowned. The body was found about 2:15 p.m. on Friday in the Hennepin Canal. Conservation police with the Illinois Department of Natural Resources requested assistance in the investigation from agents with the Illinois State Police Division of Criminal Investigation. Gustafson said the case remains under investigation pending toxicology results and is being handled by the Illinois Department of Natural Resources, the Illinois State Police, the ISP Division of Criminal Investigation, and the Rock Island County Coroner's Office. And then this, arsenal bridges to sea closures. The Rock Island Arsenal Government Bridge, Moline Bridge, and Viaduct will see temporary closures for bridge inspections beginning Saturday. The Rock Island Arsenal Directorate of Public and Bridge Inspectors from the Army Corps of Engineers will start their work on Government Bridge Saturday, August 29th at 8 a.m. with intermittent lane closures until 2 p.m., according to the news release. On Sunday, Government Bridge will be closed to all pedestrian, bike, vehicle, and train traffic from 7 a.m. to noon. Afternoon, there will be intermittent single-lane closures until 2 p.m. Officials said work will carry into the following week, with single-lane closures scheduled on the Moline Bridge and Rock Island Arsenal Viaduct on Tuesday, September 1st from 8 a.m. to 2 p.m. During this time, flagmen and signage will be in place during the lane closures. Intermittent additional closures may occur on Wednesday, September 2nd, in the event of weather events over the weekend.
0: Man sentenced for trafficking in fentanyl. This is by Thomas Geyer. A Rock Island man has been sentenced to 5 years in federal prison after pleading guilty to trafficking in fentanyl. Devaria S. Lewis, Sr., 32, was sentenced Tuesday during a hearing in U.S. District Court in Davenport before Judge Rebecca Goodgame Ebinger. The case against Lewis began on March 7, 2025, when, at 11:37 p.m., while driving a Kia Sportage in the area of 2nd and Myrtle Streets in Davenport, he was stopped by police for not having either front or rear license plates. He was also not wearing a seatbelt. According to the arrest affidavit filed by Davenport Police Officer Trishandus Bunch, as officers approached the Kia, they noticed the odor of marijuana emanating from the vehicle. Lewis admitted to officers that he had smoked marijuana earlier. During a probable cause search of the vehicle, officers located in the back seat 694 blue pills stamped with M30. The pills were stamped to look like regular oxycodone pills, but in fact contained fentanyl. Lewis also had 8 grams of marijuana on his person and was in possession of a large amount of cash. Lewis was arrested and charged in Scott County District Court with Class B felony possession with the intent to deliver a controlled substance, fentanyl. Scott County prosecutors dropped those charges after Lewis was indicted by a federal grand jury on September 9, 2025, on one count of possession with the intent to distribute a controlled substance, fentanyl. During a hearing in U.S. District Court in Davenport on April 10, 2026, Lewis pleaded guilty to the single charge of possession with the intent to deliver a controlled substance. During Tuesday's sentencing hearing, Ebinger sentenced Lewis to 60 months or 5 years in federal prison. Ebinger also ordered Lewis to spend 5 years on supervised release once he completes his prison sentence. While there is no parole in the federal prison system, Lewis will be given credit for the time he has served in custody since his arrest on March 7, 2025, awaiting trial and sentencing.
1: Silvis passes lawn maintenance ordinances. Silvis adopted amendments to its ordinances regarding grass, weeds, property maintenance, and dangerous trees that went into effect at its city council meeting on Tuesday, August 18th. In a Facebook post on Friday, August 21st, the Silvis Police Department detailed changes to grass heights, clearer definitions of what were weeds, dead or diseased trees, and abatement notices for residents to ensure their yards and gardens met city code. This ordinance allows us to get a quicker handle on yards that are overgrown on a consistent basis, Police Chief Gene Carson said. We've had lots of complaints this year, he added, citing this summer's ample rain and high temperatures. According to the new ordinance, grass and weeds may not exceed 8 inches in height, reduced from the previous 12-inch limit. The ordinance provides a more detailed definition of what constitutes weeds, the release said, giving police clearer guidance when responding to complaints. The ordinance now addresses dead, dying, or diseased trees when they create a dangerous condition or pose a threat to people or property, according to the release. The release said the city's code enforcement officer is now granted authorization to provide notices of abatement, and the time allowed for abatement has been reduced from 10 days to 7. Furthermore, if the city must perform abatement work after the required notice period. The ordinance now establishes an abatement cost of $75 per hour. Carson said the changes were adopted after reviewing similar ordinances from other municipalities in Illinois, and these requirements are now a city ordinance and will be enforced accordingly. The release thanked Silvis community residents and members for doing their part to keep Silvis clean, safe, and a community we can all be proud of.
0: Now we have an article that is more statewide. Outdoor Recreation Task Force meets. This is by Haley Peck. Iowa's Outdoor Recreation Task Force met for its first meeting Tuesday at the Jester Park Nature Center in Granger, hearing from experts on the outdoor recreation economy's impact and possible next steps. The task force was created on June 8th, established under an executive order signed by Governor Kim Reynolds. The group consists of tourism leaders, conservation professionals, community representatives, and private sector partners. The task force is supposed to provide a list of recommendations to advance outdoor recreation in the state to the governor by early October. With the order, Reynolds also created the Iowa Office of Outdoor Recreation, which is tasked with helping to promote and expand outdoor recreation opportunities in Iowa. The office will fall under the Iowa Economic Development Authority as part of its Iowa Tourism Office. The meeting kicked off with a presentation by Chris Perkins, Vice President of Programs at the Outdoor Recreation Roundtable. The Outdoor Recreation Roundtable is a national coalition of recreation associations and organizations that support the outdoor recreation economy. Perkins started his presentation by giving a national view on the recreation economy, to help give task force members information and ideas. Outdoor recreation is one of the most joyful, unifying, and particularly bipartisan things that exists in our world today. And the idea that a state can really achieve its goals for state competitiveness and public health and conservation through an office like this is super exciting, Perkins said. Iowa is the 25th state to create an outdoor recreation office. Perkins said that nationwide, the outdoor recreation economy accounted for $1.3 trillion in 2024, which was 2.4% of the U.S. GDP. When you look at the outdoor recreation economy nationwide, it's clear that it's a real economic force, Perkins said. For Iowa alone, in 2024, outdoor recreation was a nearly $6 billion industry, accounting for 2.2% of the state's GDP. Perkins said that Iowa ranks 33rd in the country for outdoor recreation economy and 25th in terms of overall growth. The outdoors is here. The outdoors is an opportunity, and what we need is the alignment and activation among partners to transform time outside into a tool to solve public health issues, Perkins said. Following Perkins' presentation, Catherine Andrews, director of the Office of Outdoor Recreation in Arkansas, spoke with task force members to give her input on how to go about starting the office. There's no perfect path forward. There are a few rule books for how some are created, but each office really needs to sit down and figure out what your lane is, what you're going to focus on, what your strategic goals and priorities for your plans are moving forward, Andrews said. That first 6 months to a year is often like a discovery phase, trying to figure out where to add value, how to pull off a lift like this. Laura Friest, Outdoor Recreation Program Manager for the Iowa Tourism Office, spoke about tourism efforts already in place in the state. Friest talked about the state's push in recent years to showcase outdoor recreation in the state as a way to draw people in. Which one of the facts makes Iowa more desirable? Well, the fact that Iowa has 72 state parks and thousands of county parks was the number one answer. 66% of the people that answered said that that makes Iowa more desirable, Friest said. Opening up the room for discussion, a key concern among task members was how the office was going to fund initiatives to make outdoor recreation more desirable.
1: And one other state story from the front page that's quite lengthy, so I'm going to edit it pretty heavily. Groups prep campaigns for, against data centers. For 45 years, Hugh Espy worked with Iowa communities in opposition to large-scale livestock operations and pipelines. Now, as concern towards data centers mount, Espy said he sees parallels to the previous fights. Espy is retired from Iowa Citizens for Community Improvement, or ICCI, but continues to serve as an advisor for the group, which is one of several Iowa organizations that recently launched initiatives raising concerns about data centers. The messaging around data center projects, Espy said, is about the wave of the future, which he said was the same rhetoric he heard in the 1990s about what he calls hog factories. This is never going to stop, Espy said. There's always going to be some corporate powerhouse coming to us, dressed up real nice and smiling, trying to sell us something. And we have to step back and judge those things based on history and where we want to go. Citizen, environmental, and economic groups have launched community toolkits, initiatives, and outreach to help communities respond to data center proposals, which spark concerns around resource usage, disruption, and pollution. Already, Iowa has more than 100 data centers, either in operation, planned, or under construction, with the largest hub of data centers in the Des Moines area, according to an economic impact study released by the Technology Association of Iowa. The study found that data centers already in operation have an economic impact of $1.6 billion in value added annually and more than 9,000 jobs. If all of the planned centers become operational, the study estimates the annual value added would top $3.2 billion and account for more than 18,000 jobs. Brian Waller, president of the Technology Association of Iowa, said, "Data centers in Iowa do more than run artificial intelligence chatbots. Many of them," he said, "help to house the secure information and digital infrastructure necessary for Iowa business across industries to operate." Waller said community concerns around land use, utility costs, and long-term impacts are legitimate. But he also said data centers are likely going to

0: data center issue is cutting across political viewpoints. Data centers, he said, will be, we think, a prominent issue at the 2027 legislative session, and one reason why we're organizing now to kind of build a statewide people power pushback. The Iowa chapter of the Sierra Club is compiling data center information and examples of county ordinances on its website. ICCI plans to host monthly meetings for members interested in the data center issue and has scheduled several in-person informational meetings around the state to talk about the issue. The Hubble Environmental Law Initiative, or HELI, at the University of Iowa recently launched an intentionally neutral data center decision tool to help communities evaluate data center proposals and identify key questions to ask before proposals are approved. The Technology Association of Iowa is hosting the Iowa Digital Infrastructure Summit, September 29th in Des Moines, for a statewide conversation on the infrastructure powering Iowa's digital economy.
1: You are listening to the Quad City Times on IRIS, the Iowa Radio Reading Information Service for the Blind. And now we'll turn to today's obituaries. Dorothy Jean McKinney, 94, of Davenport, died on Friday, August 21st at Ridgecrest Village. The Mass of Christian Burial will be at 10 a.m. on Friday, August 28th at the Ridgecrest Village Chapel in Davenport, with visitation starting at 9 a.m. Burial will be at the Rock Island National Cemetery. Memorials may be made to the Ridgecrest Foundation. Jean was born October 16th, 1931, to Lawrence A. and Alma McCarty in Lake Township, Muscatine County. She attended St. Mary's Elementary School and graduated from St. Mary's High School in 1949. Jean later graduated with a BA degree from Avila College in Kansas City, Missouri, and an MA from Seattle University in Seattle, Washington. Jean was united in marriage to Gerald R. McKinney in 1983. Survivors include her nieces and nephews, her sister-in-law, Janice McCarty, and her dear friends, Chris and Dixie. She was preceded in death by her husband, parents, and brothers, Thomas, Robert, and James McCarty. Hazel Jones Crowell was 90 and of Davenport when she passed away on Monday, August 24th. A funeral service will be held at 12 p.m. on Friday, August 28th, in the Rung Mortuary Chapel, with visitation starting at 11 a.m. She will be laid to rest in Davenport Memorial Park Cemetery. Online condolences may be expressed at www.rungmortuary.com. Hazel was born September 9, 1935, in Davenport, to Benjamin and Gladys Crowell. She was united in marriage to Wayne R. Jones. Hazel is survived by her sons Patrick Young of Davenport, Daniel Young of Omaha, Nebraska, and Michael Young of Deming, New Mexico. Grandchildren James Young, David Meredith, Tammy Meredith, Jessica Young, Dylan Willett, Missy Hardaway, Andrea Bollinger, Naomi Laird, Michelle Missink, Riley Young, and Daniel Young, many great-grandchildren and great-great-grandchildren. Gerald Howard Miller. Mass of Christian Burial for Gerald Howard Miller, 92, of Bettendorf, will be Monday, August 31st at 10 a.m. at Sacred Heart Cathedral in Davenport. Visitation will precede the Mass in the cathedral gathering space at 9 a.m. Burial will be in Mount Calvary Cemetery in Davenport following the funeral. The Mass will be live-streamed, and a link can be found on the Sacred Heart Cathedral website on their YouTube channel. Gerald passed away Monday, August 24th in Davenport. Memorials may be made to Ridgecrest Village or Empowering Abilities of Davenport. Gerald H. Miller was born June 6, 1934, in Davenport, the son of Edward and Vivian Schultz Miller. He married Patricia D. Porter on June 22, 1957. They were married 65 years. He was a 1952 graduate of St. Ambrose Academy in Davenport. Gerald graduated from the University of Illinois with honors and a

0: Bachelor of Architecture degree. He was a member of the University of Illinois Gargoyles Architecture Honor Society. After graduating, he worked for Lewis C. Kingscott and Associates of Davenport. In 1961, he joined Camille F. Brackey and Francis J. Hayes and formed the architecture firm of Brackey Hayes Miller Architects in Moline, where he was a partner until his retirement in 1999. He and his wife were founding members of St. John Vianney Parish in Bettendorf. He was a member of the Boy Scouts of America and attended the National Jamboree in 1950. He was a troop master for many years. He enjoyed history, sailing, militaria, travel, gardening, and watching golf tournaments and football games. He especially enjoyed time spent with his family. He and Pat successfully raised three wonderful children. Gerald is survived by his children Mark D., spouse Judy Miller of Davenport, Lisa D., spouse Michael Romanowski of Golden, Colorado, and Matthew J., spouse Krista Miller of Frisco, Colorado. Grandchildren Elliot Miller and Colin Miller of Bettendorf, Ian Miller of St. Louis, Missouri, Taylor Toms of Golden, Colorado, Harrison Romanowski of San Diego, California, Rylan Miller of Loveland, Colorado, and Raina Miller of Walnut Creek, California. Great-grandson Heron Toms and great-granddaughter Rose Mary Toms, both of Golden, Colorado, and brother Gregory, spouse Patricia Miller of Valencia, California, and nieces and nephews. He was preceded in death by his parents and his wife. The family would like to thank the caring and supporting staff at Ridgecrest Village and Genesis Hospice for the wonderful care of their father.
1: Michael John Sleeper, known as Mike to his friends and loved ones, was born on November 14, 1946, in Clinton. He died on August 9th of 2026. His family later moved to Rock Island, Illinois, where Mike attended Rock Island High School and graduated with the class of 1965. Following graduation, Mike joined the United States Naval Reserve and proudly served aboard the amphibious assault ship USS Boxer. His service to his country remained an important and proud part of his life. On May 12th of 1968, Mike married Deborah Dolores Hooper, of Davenport, Iowa. Together, they had three daughters. Mike worked for the railroad as a brakeman until changes in the industry led him to a new career. He later went to work for Oscar Mayer, where he remained until 1985. During those years, Mike also attended night classes to study accounting, demonstrating the strong work ethic and determination that characterized his life. On April 11, 1986, he married Connie White in Tucson, Arizona, with whom he had a daughter. Mike began working for Palmer College of Chiropractic in 1988. He remained with Palmer College until his retirement. Mike was an avid bowler throughout his life and participated in many bowling leagues over the years. He was even recognized for his sportsmanship, something that reflected the kind and good-natured person he was both on and off the lanes. Those who knew Mike knew him as a gentle giant. He was well-liked by everyone he met and especially treasured by his family. To his grandchildren and great-grandchildren, he was affectionately known as Pooh Bear, a nickname inspired by both his size and his lovable, gentle nature. Mike found happiness in life's simple pleasures. He enjoyed his favorite foods, playing cards, bowling, watching old westerns, spending time with his family, and, of course, telling his famous dad jokes. One of his favorite responses became a family classic. Whenever someone asked Mike how he was feeling, he would answer with a smile, "With my hands." Above all else, Mike took tremendous pride in being a father, grandfather, and great-grandfather. His family was an important part of his life, and the memories, laughter, and love he shared with them will continue for generations. He died peacefully on August 9th at Select Care in Davenport, Iowa, following complications from diabetes. He was 79 years old. He was preceded in death by his parents, his sister, and a brother, and another sister, and a nephew. He's survived by his wife, Connie White Sleeper, his siblings of Bettendorf and Texas and Davenport, and his children, Ingrid, Vera, Michelle, and Stephanie, also several grandchildren and great-grandchildren. Services honoring Michael's life were held on August 19th at 10 a.m. at the Church of Jesus Christ of Latter-day Saints on Wisconsin Street in Davenport. A luncheon followed the service. Mike was then laid to rest with military honors at the Rock Island National Cemetery on the Rock Island Arsenal. Mike leaves behind much more than the story of a life well lived. He leaves behind generations of family who will remember his gentle spirit, his humor, his love, and the countless little moments that made him uniquely Mike. He will be deeply missed and lovingly remembered. And two short death notices. Kara Cameron, age 81, passed away on Tuesday, August 25th at Celebrate Senior Living in Moline. Cremation will be directed by Mississippi Valley Cremation and direct burial of Moline. And Thomas Lee Rich, age 68, of Davenport, passed away August 17th at the University of Iowa Hospitals and Clinics. Cremation will be directed by Mississippi Valley Cremation and direct burial of Moline. For more information, you can go to their website, mvcremation.com.
0: Now I'm going to turn to the opinion section, and there's another view column out of the Virginian Pilot entitled Protect Health of Our Military. Elected officials rarely miss a chance to pose for photos at military bases or thank military personnel for their service. But when it comes to providing the pay, health care, and quality housing that service members and their families deserve, political leaders are often slow to report for duty or are AWOL entirely. Such is the case with the bill pending in Congress since January that would better protect military families from ordeals like the one that Chief Damage Controlman Matt Campbell, his wife Laura, and their children have endured in military housing in Virginia Beach. The Campbells struggled for more than 2 years to get their landlord to fix a suspected mold problem in their four-bedroom townhouse. From the start, Linda Campbell noticed a moldy smell in the military-provided housing, but she had little idea how much it would change her family's lives. Since moving in, the Campbells have suffered from a mix of flu-like symptoms, migraines, anxiety, fatigue, heart palpitations, breathing problems, nosebleeds, and more. Linda Campbell suffered two miscarriages. An independent test confirmed the townhouse has mold problems. Shamefully, stories such as this aren't rare. That's what prompted a bipartisan group of lawmakers, as ideologically distant as U.S. Senators Richard Blumenthal, a Democrat of Connecticut, and Joni Ernst, a Republican of Iowa, to cooperate on sponsorship of the Military Occupancy Living Defense, or the MOLD Act.
1: Another editorial on today's page is from Raul Reyes, who's an immigration attorney and television commentator in New York City. This is a piece he wrote for the Los Angeles Times. It's titled, At Airports, ICE Snatches People Following the Rules. Galina Babraneva was passing through Hollywood Burbank Airport last month with her husband when she was pulled aside by two federal agents. After 15 minutes of questioning, she was taken away in handcuffs to an unmarked vehicle. Bobraneva was arrested, accused of overstaying her visa, and sent to a detention facility in the Mojave Desert for 2 weeks. She spent her 40th birthday there, in conditions she described as filthy and unsanitary. Her U.S. citizen husband, who voted for Trump 3 times, managed to secure her release for now, but was stunned by her arrest. Bobraneva entered the country legally from Russia. She has a pending green card application and no criminal record. That did not protect her from being caught up in the government's latest front in its mass deportation drive, which is in domestic U.S. airports. Immigration and Customs Enforcement has had a presence at many U.S. airports since March, when agents were sent in to help control lines during the government shutdown that halted pay for Transportation Security Administration agents. ICE agents making arrests at airports, however, is relatively new, the result of the TSA sharing travelers' information with immigration authorities. So far, at least 27 foreign nationals have been arrested by ICE at airports across the country. They are far from the worst of the worst. Those detained include a Fulbright scholar, newlyweds who just married U.S. citizens, and an engineer awaiting his visa extension. One airport detainee was a woman with sickle cell anemia who uses a wheelchair. Another was the recipient of a Teacher of the Year award. These people are not criminals. They are folks with pending immigration cases. They are playing by the rules and going through the process of renewing visas, applying for asylum, or adjusting their immigration status. Perversely, because the government is prioritizing immigration enforcement, it is falling further behind in processing the paperwork that people need for legal status. The immigration backlog is estimated at 3.1 million cases, according to Transactional Records Access Clearinghouse researchers. This amounts to a catch-22 situation. The government is making it harder for foreigners to adjust or update their immigration status and then arresting them at airports when their visas or papers are out of date. In a statement, a spokesperson for the Department of Homeland Security, which oversees ICE, said, quote, "This administration is working diligently to ensure that aliens in our country illegally can no longer fly unless it is out of our country to self-deport," end of quote. But no sound logic is behind the new policy of airport arrests. The only reason ICE is now targeting travelers is that the government has set a goal of 2,000 immigration arrests per day. The move toward arresting travelers contradicts Homeland Security Secretary Mark Wayne Mullen's pledge that, under his leadership, ICE operations would be low profile and less aggressive. ICE agents grabbing people at the airport is a disaster waiting to happen. Deadly shootings in Maine, Minnesota, and Texas are proof that some immigration agents are prone to escalating volatile situations. Is that a threat that should be added to airports? Should flyers be forced to wonder when immigration agents will next open fire at bystanders? Who wants their children to witness a woman in handcuffs being dragged away by masked men? This happened at Salt Lake City's airport. The government should not be sending ICE agents into airports for immigration arrests. The potential for public harm far outweighs any benefit that might come from meeting an arbitrary quota. Again, that from Raul Reyes, who is an immigration attorney and television commentator in New York City.
0: I'm now going to turn to the sports section and start with what is on the air today. In Major League Baseball at noon on MLBN, we have Colorado at Washington. At 6 p.m. this evening on FS1, the L.A. Dodgers are at Atlanta. In regional Major League Baseball at 1:15 p.m. on MASN or Cardinals.tv, we have Baltimore at St. Louis. In the NFL preseason at 6 p.m. this evening on NFL Net, we have Pittsburgh at Buffalo. At 7 p.m. on Prime Video, New England at Cleveland. Also at 7 p.m. on ESPN Plus, San Francisco at Las Vegas. At 9 p.m. on NFL Net, we have the L.A. Rams at the L.A. Chargers. In the WNBA, at 7 p.m. on Prime Video, we have Golden State at New York. Following that game on Prime Video at 9 o'clock, we have Washington at Phoenix. In golf today, at 10 a.m. and at noon, we have on ESPN and the Golf Channel, we have the PGA Tour Championship. And in soccer at 1:30 p.m. on ESPN Plus, La Liga, Osasuna versus Celta Vigo. At 2 p.m. on ESPN Plus, in La Liga, Athletic Club versus Barcelona. In college women's soccer at 6 p.m. on BTN, we have St. Louis at Illinois. At 7 p.m. on SECN, Baylor at Texas. In college women's volleyball at 7 p.m. this evening on TNT and True TV, we have Spikes Under the Lights. In the Little League World Series at 2 p.m. today on ESPN, we have Game 33. And the teams are to be decided. Also at 6 p.m. on ESPN, Game 34, teams also to be decided. In tennis, it started at 10 a.m. on ESPN2, the U.S. Open qualifying, and it continues at noon on the Tennis Channel, U.S. Open qualifying, the Winston-Salem out of Monterey.
1: High hopes for Vikings. This is about college football at Augustana. New turf for an old team. That may be the best way to sum up things in the Augustana College football program this year. Coach Steve Bell heads into his 12th season with the Vikings with a senior class that numbers 42 returners. Augie also has 5 true fifth-year players on the roster. That doesn't guarantee anything. We know that, said Bell, whose club opens the season on September 5th at home versus Simpson at 6 p.m. That gives you an opportunity. We have to take advantage of that. As a coach, that's nice because they've seen a lot, been part of a lot, but again, that doesn't guarantee one thing. Along with those 47 returners are 19 returning starters, 9 on offense, 8 on defense, and 2 kickers. There would have been one more, but fifth-year Braden Smith, an all-CCIW kick-punt returner, was lost for the season to a broken collarbone. Those numbers are almost unheard of, with senior classes usually dwindling into the 20s by their final year. Having all that experience adds some pressure to reaching lofty goals of a CCIW title and making the NCAA Division III playoffs. Being veterans, we're all kind of used to that pressure. We're all used to being out there, said senior T.J. Klein, an anchor on the defensive line. It's not like it's new for us. It just gives us more experience to go out there and play football instead of thinking about the little things. It also adds a little excitement at the thought of how the season might play out and why all the older guys remained with or returned to the program. I had one more year to use and really wanted to come back with these guys. They're a good group, said defensive end Rondé Worrells, one of the fifth years. I knew we were going to have a lot of success with this group, and I knew I would be a key part in helping with that. I wanted to come back and show that I'm still a big fan of this program and want to see it as much as I can. With all the old bodies on the roster, it may be a good thing that a new turf playing surface was put down across Lindbergh Stadium this summer. The new turf is beautiful, and I'm super excited to play on that, said returning quarterback Jimmy Maku. It's a little bit softer and probably won't hurt as bad when you get tackled on it. Maku is back to trigger an offense that returns 6 offensive linemen with extensive experience, its top 3 running backs, and 2 of its top 3 receivers. I'm super excited to be going into the year with guys that I've been throwing to for about a year and a half now, said Maku, a transfer from Illinois State University out of Mount Prospect. We're all on the same page. We're all kind of thinking the same thing, and we're really clicking, so I'm excited for that. With Maku at the helm for his first season last fall, the Vikings averaged 27.7 points per game in a 7-3 campaign. That included being held to 34 points in losses to North Central, Wheaton, and Washington University, which is not back in the league this fall. The biggest changes in the program are on the defensive side. Brian Cochran has come in to replace Dick Maloney as defensive coordinator, and players on defense are excited about a much more aggressive approach. We have a new defensive coordinator and a whole new scheme, said Klein. We're all excited about that and excited to play under him in this new scheme. The Vikings continue to build the program as they seek a return to national prominence as well as CCIW significance. That seems to be taking place as the Vikings were picked 3rd in the CCIW coaches poll behind perennial powers North Central, the NCAA Division III national runner-up, and Wheaton. Giving those 2 a run and handling the rest of the league en route to a potential playoff berth are the goals. We're going to see an explosive, aggressive team, said Cooper Marsh, a senior defensive back from Moline. We want to play together as a whole and dominate each week, no matter who we play. Augie also accrued votes in the American Football Coaches Association preseason poll and were listed among the teams receiving votes. "It's cool, but it really doesn't change anything," said Maku of the poll recognition. "We have to go out there and prove what we have every week. That doesn't change."
0: And we'll finish up with a few things from the weekend section, our About Town. With the family, for the third year, the National Street Rod Association will bring hot rods to the Quad Cities for Street Rod Nationals. Hundreds of vintage cars from the 1990s and earlier will be on view at the Mississippi Valley Fairgrounds, 2815 West Locust Street in Davenport, on Friday, August 28th and Saturday, August 29th. Hours are 8 a.m. to 5 p.m. Friday and 8 a.m. to 4 p.m. Saturday. Admission is $20 for adults and $6 for children 6 through 12. Children 5 and under are free. A $45 family ticket is available for two adults and up to three children 12 and younger. On a budget, East Moline Main Street will conclude the Sunday Fun Day Summer Concert Series at Runners Park, 742 15th Avenue in East Moline, on Sunday, August 30th. The Blues, Funk, and Soul Ensemble, Jesse and Juice, will take the stage from 5 to 8 p.m. Dynamic vocalist Jesse Lay leads the Clinton-based ensemble, which performs original music and covers from Michael Jackson to the Grateful Dead. The band has performed around Iowa and Illinois. Irish traditional music. The Irish band Socks in a Frying Pan will perform as part of the Cadazan House Concert Series in Cambridge on Thursday, August 27th. The Taylor family has run Cadazan House Concerts from the front porch of their home at 411 South Road in Cambridge since 2014. The series is supported by Crossroads Cultural Connections. Socks in a Frying Pan is an award-winning trio comprised of Shane Hayes on accordion, Callum Bell on fiddle, and David McKinley Ward on guitar. The Irish traditional band has toured in 48 U.S. states and in dozens of countries. Thursday's show has an optional potluck at 6 p.m. with the concert at 7 p.m. A donation of $20 to $30 is suggested for the concert. All ages are welcome. And that brings us to the end of the Quad City Times for today. I'm Teresa Whitaker, and my partner at the microphone has been Rachel Mithelman. 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

Good afternoon, and welcome to today's reading of the Mesa City Globe Gazette and the Fort Dodge Messenger. Today is Thursday, August 27th, the 239th day of 2026, and there are 126 days left in the year. I'm your reader, Bob Monteith, and here's our first story from the Mesa City Globe Gazette. Our first story is about school beginning as back they go. Mesa City students, welcome back to school. Hugs, high fives, and a few tears were all part of the first day of school in Mesa City on Monday. Parents took photos of their kids outside the front entrance of Roosevelt Elementary, where the school's parent-teacher organization and some students had made welcoming messages and art in colored chalk. Inside, moms and dads hugged their children goodbye. Principal Austin Peterson was in the lobby to greet students and give them a high five. "What's up, dude?" he said to one boy. Teachers were also in the lobby to say hello to the kids and lead them to their classroom. "We try to just welcome as many kids as we can as they come in and make them feel loved and seen," he said. Peterson said he enjoys seeing all the smiling faces. "It's such a joy to have them back in the building. It just brings so much excitement on the first day. Although the day can be a nervous one for kindergartners and their families, after a few weeks, those kindergartners will really get the routine and start to do well." Once her new students were inside her classroom, Roosevelt teacher Rachel Fangmeyer had them sit in their first morning circle. She asked each of them their names and their favorite color as an icebreaker. She also had each of them greet the child sitting next to them with a fist bump or high five. Our next story is about a memorial service set for the Mesa City OD victims. The North Iowa Harm Reduction Coalition will host a public observance of International Overdose Awareness Day from 6 to 8 p.m. Monday, August 31st at Central Park in downtown Mesa City. The annual event will honor people who have died from overdose, support grieving families, and connect North Iowa residents with life-saving community resources. Local organizations will be available to provide information about substance use recovery, mental health support, and harm reduction tools. Overdose impacts families across every neighborhood in North Iowa, and no one should navigate loss or recovery in isolation, said Sam Severson, disease prevention nurse at CG Public Health, and member of the NIHRC in a press release. This evening is dedicated to honoring those we have lost, breaking down the stigma and that keeps people from seeking help, and offering real support and compassion to our community. The event is intended to honor those lost to overdose, reduce stigma, and offer support and compassion to people affected or in recovery. The evening will begin with a community resource fair and networking from 6 to 6:45 p.m., followed by a memorial reading of names and reflection from 6:45 to 7:15 p.m. A community meal will be held from 7:15 to 7:30 p.m., with the event concluding with a silent remembrance walk through Central Park from 7:30 to 8 p.m. The observance is free and open to the public, including families, advocates, and community partners. The event is hosted by the North Iowa Harm Reduction Coalition. In some other news, Mesa City Chamber to host the Community Conversation. The Greater Mesa City Chamber of Commerce is inviting residents, businesses, and community organizations to take part in their next Community Conversations event, Pride in Place, from 4 to 5 p.m. Wednesday, September 9th, at the McNider Art Museum located at 303 South 2nd Street Southeast. The discussion will build on the Pride in Place Community Survey, with survey results presented as a starting point for the conversation about Mesa City's identity, strengths, and opportunities for improvement, according to the press release. Participants will have an opportunity to share their perspectives, hear from others, and help identify themes that can contribute to a community cultural statement. The event will also feature the top 10 photographs from a community photo contest in which residents were invited to share their favorite parts of Mesa City. The photographs will offer another perspective on what makes the community special. This conversation is more than what we love about Mesa City. It's about defining what we want our community to become and how to get there, said Colleen Frying, president and CEO of the Greater Mesa City Chamber of Commerce, in the release.
We all see our community through different lenses, and bringing our perspectives together will help us build a shared vision for Mesa City's future. Community members from all backgrounds are encouraged to attend. Registration is free but required. To register or learn more, contact Allison Krull at akurll@mesacity.com or 641-423-5724. In some other news, local ethics complaint filed against Iowa Representative Lundgren. An ethics complaint has been filed against Iowa State Representative Shannon Lundgren over allegations that she used her official legislative position and resources while writing a personal character letter to a sentencing judge on behalf of a man convicted of lascivious acts with a child. The complaint was filed by the members of the North Iowa Fights Back, a Mesa City-based political advocacy group. It asks ethics authorities to review whether Lundgren's actions violated the Iowa Code Chapter 68B or the preamble to the Iowa House Code of Ethics. According to the complaint, Lundgren sent a letter July 13th to the sentencing judge in the criminal case involving David Dave Lehman. In the letter, Lundgren identified herself as a member of the Iowa House of Representatives and said she was writing as a character witness for Dave Lehman. The complaint alleges Lehman used official Iowa House letterhead, legislative contact information, committee information, her official title, and other indications of her legislative office in the letter. Kilara Hoadley, a representative of North Iowa Fights Back, said the group became aware of the matter through public reporting about Lundgren's character reference from Lehman. What caught our attention was not simply that she wrote a character letter, but that she did so using official Iowa House of Representatives letterhead, Hoadley said. Hoadley said the group believes elected officials have a responsibility to consider how their public positions and government resources are used. When a state letterhead uses, state representatives use her official position and state legislative letterhead to speak favorably about the character of someone convicted of a crime against a child, we believe the public has a legitimate right to ask questions about that decision, Hoadley said. The complaint does not constitute a finding that Lundgren committed wrongdoing. Instead, it asks the appropriate ethics authorities to independently review the circumstances and determine whether the Iowa law or legislative ethics rules were violated. When an elected official uses the authority and resources of the public office in a personal matter, I believe the public deserves to know whether that was inappropriate and consistent with the ethical standards expected of Iowa legislators, Hoadley said. This complaint is simply a request for an independent review and determination based on the facts. Lehman was originally convicted of lascivious acts with a child in 2022 and sentenced to 10 years in prison. The Iowa Court of Appeals overturned the conviction in 2024. Lehman was tried again, and the jury found him guilty of the same charge in April. He again received a 10-year sentence, but the judge suspended the sentence, allowing him to avoid prison as long as he complies with 5 years of probation. He is also required to register as a sex offender. Lundgren is a Republican who represents Dubuque County and serves her fourth term in the Iowa House. She's a small business owner and has served in the House since 2017. The Globe has reached out to Lundgren for comment. And some news of information. The Central Gardens of North Iowa will host a party in the gardens on Saturday, August 29th, bringing an evening of live music, dancing, food, and fundraising to the Clear Lake Gardens. The event is scheduled from 5 to 9 p.m. at the Central Gardens of North Iowa, 800 2nd Avenue North in Clear Lake, according to another press release. Guests will hear live music from Jimmy C. Clark and Fiddle Band and enjoy hors d'oeuvres and beverages while taking part in dancing and a silent auction featuring experiences, artwork, and local treasures. The evening will also include community recognition awards honoring individuals and organizations for their contributions to North Iowa. Proceeds from the event support the care of Central Gardens educational programming, youth initiatives, and free public access throughout the year. The gardens say it's more than 25,000 people visit annually. Tickets are $75 for Central Garden members and $100 for non-members. Tickets are available through the Central Gardens website.
Tickets can be purchased through Central Gardens of Northern Iowa. The event page is also available through Central Gardens Summer Garden Party event listing. Central Gardens is normally free to the public and is open daily from dawn to dusk from May through October, making Party in the Gardens ticket special events supporting the nonprofit's ongoing operations and programming, the release said. And now, moving to today's obituaries, Michael Cresswell, June 22, 1982, August 22, 2026. Michael Mike Frank Cresswell of Mesa City passed away unexpectedly on August 22nd. Service information and more details may be found at colonialchapels.com, the Hogan Bremer Moore Colonial Chapel. Rosie E. LaValle, 82, of Mesa City, passed away on Monday, August 24th. A memorial service will be held at 2 p.m. on Monday, August 31st at the Major Erickson Funeral Home. Visitation will be from 12 to 2 prior to the service. Rosie was born on June 4, 1944, and passed away on August 24th of 2026. Some other informational news. The police are seeking help finding a missing boy. Mesa City Police are asking for the public's help in locating 13-year-old boy Invictus Sovereign Phoenix Walsh, who was reported missing August 23rd. Walsh was last seen at the Mesa City Public Library about 2 p.m. Saturday, August 22nd, according to information provided to police. Walsh is described as approximately 5 feet 4 inches tall and weighing about 110 pounds. He was last seen wearing a black beanie, dark skinny jeans or joggers, a dark hoodie, and a black-on-black Air Force Ones. He also was carrying a tan Cookies tech bag. Walsh's mother, Daisy Bram, said she is concerned that people Walsh knows from Minneapolis area may have been involved in his disappearance. I'm afraid friends from Minneapolis may have picked him up in a car and they could have left the area, Bram told the Globe Gazette. That possibility has not been established by police, and authorities have not confirmed that Walsh left the Mesa City area. Police have asked anyone with information about Walsh's whereabouts to contact the Mesa City Police Department or call 911. Anyone who may have seen Walsh after his last known sighting Saturday afternoon is encouraged to contact authorities with any information that could assist in locating him. And now, moving to sports, Newman Catholic is ready for a strong season in high school volleyball. The Newman Catholic volleyball team is bringing a high-energy, never-give-up brand of play to the top of Iowa Conference this season. The Knights kicked off their season in a losing effort to the Osage Green Devils. The Green Devils won 3-1, but Newman showed fight and resilience throughout the match. Over the course of their first game, one thing became very evident about this Newman team. They never say die. They never give up on a play, no matter what the score is. Even when they were down 22-6 in the third set, they fired off 8 points to get right back within fighting distance. This team will fly all over the floor, Knights head coach Molly Castle said. A lot of times I find myself saying fly around in practice, and they will do just that. They will dive. They will get the ball up. They'll get one hand under the ball. The amount of times that I think the play is dead and they keep it going is insane throughout practice, and quite a few times tonight. The team has three senior leaders who have done a lot for the team throughout their career. Sophia Munez, Brooke Bleel, and Rosalind Jasperson. All three will be true impact makers for Mason City Newman this season. After this first game, we saw a lot of good chemistry between the girls, Castle said. We have three strong senior leaders and a couple of freshmen that are really going to help us out this year. I think just coming out of the first game of the season, it showed the chemistry that they've already built over the 2 weeks of practice, which is huge. They're really aggressive with the ball, and they all know what they need to do and when they need to do it, and that was huge. It really showed tonight in our second set for sure, but also throughout the whole game. The entire team will be one to watch as they navigate a tough top of Iowa East Conference, which includes teams like Osage and reigning Class 1A state champions St. Ansgar. I'm excited with the conference changing a little bit. It'll be good. I think the conference has a lot of good teams, and I think we can be up there if we keep
being aggressive and playing to the best of our abilities. I think the conference is going to be tight between everybody this year, Castle said. After a record of 16-11 last season and the first season under a new head coach, the Knights are ready to roll this season. They compete in the Garner Hayfield Ventura Volleyball Tournament on Saturday at 9 a.m. and will play North Butler next Tuesday in conference action. I'm so excited for their possibilities that this team has together, Castle said. They've come in, they've put the work in, they've taught each other how to be aggressive in the best way possible throughout the game. I'm excited to see the play out throughout the games. And in some informational scores, high school girls volleyball, Clear Lake nabbed a big win in their season opener with a sweep over Gilbert. They won 25-15, 25-21, and 26-24. It was the first recorded matchup between the Lions and the Tigers. Clear Lake clashes with several teams in the Clarion Goldfield Dallas invite on Saturday. In golf, Sonny Bray Golf and Country Club, a two-person best ball shot golf tournament. Several people battled in the championship flight in the two-person best shot golf tournament at Sonny Bray Golf and Country Club in Osage on Friday. Greg Lee and Jay Erdahl won this with a score of 65. The duo beat out Scott and Jason Thompson in a tiebreaker to win it. Gary Cast and Stu Parr placed third, shooting a 66. Scott and Tom Gorgon shot a 66 as well, placing fourth. And in the upcoming schedule, Thursday, August 27th, high school boys golf, Mason City at Des Moines East at 3:30. High school girls tennis, Mason City at Des Moines North at 4 p.m. High school girls tennis, Hampton Dubon Cal at Clear Lake at 4:15 p.m. High school boys and girls cross country, Newman Catholic, Clear Lake at Iowa Falls Alden Invitational at 5 p.m. High school girls swimming and diving, Mason City at Decorah Triangular at 6 p.m. On Friday, August 28th, high school boys golf, Mason City at the Dick Garth River Hawk Invitational at 10 a.m. High school boys football, Newman Catholic at Central Springs at 7 p.m. High school boys football, Clear Lake at Forest City, 7 p.m. And high school boys football, Fort Dodge at Mason City at 7:30 p.m. On Saturday, August 29th, high school boys and girls cross country, Mason City at Johnson Sunrise Invitational, 8 a.m. High school girls volleyball, Mason City at Independence Volleyball Invite at 9 a.m. High school girls volleyball, Newman Catholic at Garner Hayfield Ventura Tournament, 9 a.m. High school girls volleyball, Clear Lake at the Clarion Goldfield Dallas Volleyball Invite at 9 a.m. High school girls swimming and diving, Mason City at Riverhawk Girls Swimming Invitational at 10 a.m. And in some high school football capsules, Fort Dodge at Mason City, Friday 7:30, Riverhawk Stadium at Mason City High School. The buzz around Friday's game, the Mason City Riverhawks look to kick off the 2026 season with a win over heated rival when they clash with the Fort Dodge Dodgers on Friday night. Mason City has not bested its rival since 2022 when the Riverhawks won 35-30. Mason City brings back three-year starting quarterback Jameer Falls with a host of new targets. Fort Dodge won last year's clash 20-14. Newman Catholic at Central Springs, Friday at 7 p.m. at Central Springs High School in Manly. The Newman Catholic Knights are looking for their first win over the Central Springs since 2022 when the Knights won 35-7. The Panthers lost last year 28-7. 28-27 thriller. So if that's any indication, it'll be a great game in Manly. Senior quarterback Thomas McGuire is presumed to take his place under center yet again this season. Strong team chemistry will make the Newman team a squad to look out for. Central Spring has a lot of young players looking to make an impact right away with a win on Friday night. Clear Lake at Forest City Friday at 7 p.m. at Forest City High School. After last year's dynamic season, the Clear Lake Lions are looking to improve in any way they can. They will start the season with a road game against Forest City Indians. Clear Lake has won every matchup since 2020, including a 69-0 rout last year. In last season games, Lions quarterback Jackson McIntyre had 225 passing yards and two touchdowns. Mason City returns several leaders that will look to pull off a huge win to start the season.
In eight-player football, Riceville at Turkey Valley. Riceville returned several players, including leading rusher Regan Richardson, who had 17 touchdowns and 989 yards rushing. The Wildcats are coming off a 6-3 season. Last year, Riceville fell to Turkey Valley 30-24. Northwood Kenseth at Dunkerton. After a 4-4 2026 season, the Northwood Kenseth Vikings are looking to make an impact. After graduating a lot of seniors, the Vikings are looking to showcase their skills as a young team. They face Dunkerton, who is coming off a record of 4-5. In Class A, West Fork at North Butler. After defeating North Butler Bearcats 21-6 last season, the West Fork Warhawks are looking to do it again after an impressive season of 7-3, West Fork's best season since 2010. The Warhawks are looking to do it again with a young, strong team. North Butler finished last year with a record of 4-5. South Hamilton at St. Ansgar. The Class A runner-up St. Ansgar started its season with a game against South Hamilton Hawks. The Saints are looking to show that they are among the best teams in the state after a 12-1 regular season. Last season, St. Ansgar defeated the Hawks 59-14. Class 1A, West Hancock at Garner Aville Ventura. The West Hancock Eagles bring their hard-hitting style of football to Garner on Friday night as they face the GHV Cardinals. The Cardinals are looking for their first win over West Hancock since a 7-0 win in 2021. The Eagles finished last year with an undefeated regular season, while GHV finished 0-8. Class 2A, Osage at Hampton-Dumont-Cal. Osage and Hampton-Dumont-Cal are starting the season with a postseason rematch that the Green Devils won 27-7. Both teams are aiming to start the season with a huge win. Osage is coming off a state semifinal berth where they fell 14-6 to Van Meter. And in Class 3A, Charles City at Oldwine. The Charles City Comets' first game this season is against the Oldwine Huskies. The Comets have won the last three encounters, including a 48-6 victory in their last matchup. Charles City returns a slew of starters, including quarterback Cameron Littleton. And a bit of other information, the WCTA is to host a Member Appreciation Day. The Winnebago County Telecom Association invites members to join them for their fourth annual Membership Appreciation Day on September 9th from 4 to 7 p.m. at Friendship Hall in the Winnebago Campgrounds in Forest City. This event is an opportunity for the WCTA team to step away from daily operations and thank members for their continued trust and support. Attendees are invited to enjoy a relaxed evening featuring a pulled pork meal, prize giveaways, and time spent connecting with the WCTA staff and fellow members, according to the press release. Members are encouraged to watch their mail for a Membership Appreciation Day postcard, bring the flyer to the event, receive a special member gift, and be entered into an exclusive prize drawings. A separate kids-only prize drawing will be also held for attendees ages 17 and under. Membership Appreciation Day brings together more than 1,000 members for an evening of food, conversation, and community connection. And a bit of national news, the Democratic Party has gained a significant edge over Republicans in voter perceptions on which party has a better approach to the cost of living, a troubling sign for President Donald Trump's party heading into the midterm elections, a Reuters Ipsos poll found. The four-day poll completed on Monday asked 951 registered voters which party had a better plan to approach handling the cost of living. 36% picked Democrats, 28% picked Republicans. The rest weren't sure or said that neither party was good on that matter. The eight-point gap is the biggest the Democratic advantage since Reuters Espos began asking the question in October of 25. Democrats started having a tiny advantage on the subject after Trump launched a war on Iran in February that has pushed gasoline prices near record highs. I don't think it's great for Republicans, said Republican political consultant Janet Hoffman, but Hoffman said Democrats don't come out looking that much better, considering that a significant slice of the survey said they weren't sure which party was better or that neither was. I'd rather be 8 points ahead on the issue versus 8 points down, but I don't think Democrats should be feeling great about it either, said Hoffman. Voters all year signal the cost of living will be the most important factor for how they will vote in November.
when the entire U.S. House of Representatives and 35 U.S. Senate seats will be up for grabs. Several Democratic candidates are making affordability a central issue on the campaign trail. James Tallarico, a Texas Democrat running for U.S. Senate, appeared on television carrying bags of groceries and evidence Texas are drowning in higher taxes. The message could help Tallarico's chances, and his race is widely seen as leaning Republican or a toss-up in a deep red state that normally would be safe for Republicans. Republicans nationwide still have advantages on other issues like immigration and crime. Democrats call for raising the federal minimum wage, and those aligned with Democratic socialists propose making the federal Medicare health insurance program available to all Americans instead of just some of the elderly and disabled. For Republicans, losing control of either chamber could complicate Trump's agenda in the last 2 years of his terms. While fighting in the war in Iran has cooled, Tehran maintains a de facto blockade on oil shipments passing through the Strait of Hormuz, keeping global oil prices high and punishing U.S. household finances. Trump said last week no peace talks were rescheduled. Christopher Nichols, a Republican strategist in Pennsylvania, said Trump has not done enough to address voters' concern about the cost of living, leaving Republicans exposed to an issue that could shape the midterms, and which has also weighed on former Democratic President Joe Biden. This is an easy layup for the party out of power, which are the Democrats, Nichols said. Keeping prescription drugs prices lower is a good start, but that seems to be getting lost within the overall healthcare area, in which prices seem to be galloping ahead of inflation every year, Nichols said. Voters feel gas and food prices, which are intertwined every week when they go to the grocery store and gas station. The president's own approval ratings are at the lowest level of either this presidential term or his last. Currently, only half Republicans approve of his handling of the cost of living, far fewer than the 8 in 10 who gave the presidential thumbs up overall. A Reuters poll this month showed voters picked Democrats over Republicans as better stewards of the economy for the first time in about a decade. The latest Reuters poll showed Democrats with a 2-point edge on the economy. And a couple of opinion pages. First of all, protect our health of our element, military. Elected officials rarely miss a chance to pose for photos at military bases or thank military personnel for their service. But when it comes to providing pay, health care, and quality housing that service members and their families deserve, political leaders are often slow to report for duty or are AWOL entirely. Such is the case with a bill pending in Congress since January that would better protect military families from ordeals like the one that Chief Damage Control Matt Campbell, his wife Laura, and their children have endured in military housing in Virginia Beach. The Campbells struggled for more than 2 years to get their landlord to fix a suspected mold problem in their 4-bedroom townhouse. From the start, Linda Campbell noticed a moldy smell in the military-provided housing, but she had little idea how much it would

Occupation Living Defense, or the MOLD Act. And a second opinion from the South Florida Sun Sentinel, don't ruin trade with Canada. Rarely have there been two better neighbors than the United States and Canada. We like each other. We share the world's largest unfortified border. We're partners in NORAD, the defense, joint defense against Russian, Chinese, and North Korean ICBMs. The U.S. and Canada automakers are interdependent. Canada has been our number two export market, worth $426 billion yearly. The U.S. is by far the largest trade partner, consuming $451 billion in Canadian products, a trade balance favoring us. To hear President Donald Trump's negotiations tell it, Canada walked away at the last minute from a trade offer too good to refuse. From Prime Minister Mark Carney's standpoint, Canada had no honorable alternative. At the 11th hour, he said the U.S. wanted to restrict Canadians' ability to trade with other nations, a threat to its sovereignty that could reduce Canada to America's 51st state. Trump immediately executed his threat to levy 50% tariffs on hundreds of Canadian goods. Canada had no good choice but to respond in kind. Now people on both sides of the border will be paying for a senseless trade war instigated by a petulant and vengeful president. You are listening to the Mesa City Globe Gazette and the Fort Dodge Messenger on IRIS, the Iowa Radio Reading Information Service for the Blind. All materials heard on IRIS is intended to be solely for the use of the blind and print disabled. I'm your reader, Bob Monteith. If you have any comments on this or any other IRIS program, please give us a call at 515-243-6833. And now we'll turn to the Fort Dodge Messenger. Our first story is more school bells ring in Fort Dodge. The first classes of the new school year began Wednesday morning for roughly 3,400 students of the Fort Dodge Community School District. The students and their teachers were able to ease into the 2026-27 academic year with a shortened school day. There was a 1 p.m. early dismissal for all students. Superintendent Josh Porter has held that post for 4 years, and he said, based on the experience, Wednesday was a smooth first day of school. From a superintendent's lens, it feels like it was a little smoother than last year, he said Wednesday afternoon. Today was pretty successful. He said the early dismissal makes the first day easier for the youngest students and gives teachers a couple hours at the end of the day to work on lesson plans and anything else that needs to be done in their classroom. I think that model is really serving us well, he said. Porter estimated that the district has about 3,400 students, and he said the total is about right where it has been in comparison to previous years. He offered his advice to those students. Come with an open mind. Be optimistic about what the year can be. I think Fort Dodge is a special place, he added. We offer all types of educational opportunities at all buildings. We offer all kinds of activities, and I love what we have to offer. The district has 28 new teachers this year. We have a great group of new staff that came on board, he said. Our next story is also about a new year at Southeast Valley Schools. Students across Southeast Valley District returned to class Wednesday, beginning the 26-27 school year with new faces in the classroom and hallways across the district. Southeast Valley welcomed 11 new staff members this year, including 7 teachers, 3 associates, and a new high school principal. Courtney Self began the first year as principal at Southeast Valley High School on Monday, bringing with her a path to education that begins after serving a decade of service in the United States Air Force. One of the most rewarding parts of that role was educating service members on legal matters and helping them navigate important decisions, Self said. Through that experience, I discovered a passion for teaching, mentoring, and helping others grow in their confidence. As she begins her first year at Southeast Valley, Self said, one of her primary goals is making sure students feel connected to their school. My biggest goal is for every student to feel seen, valued, and connected at Southeast Valley, she said. I want every student to know that there's at least one adult in the building who believes in them and is invested in their success. Students at Farnaville Elementary School started the day with the annual flag raising. The students were joined by members of the American Legion Post 510, who not only helped the students to raise a flag, but also welcomed each student and new staff member with high fives and handshakes to start the school year. In another story of interest, the Webster County

dispatcher honored by the national group. A Webster County 911 dispatcher was honored Wednesday by the national group that supports public safety and telecommunication professionals. Caitlin Gansevel received the Sunshine Dispatcher Award for the Gold Line support. She's the first Iowa dispatcher to receive the honor. The Sunshine Dispatcher Award is a national recognition for dispatchers who go above and beyond, according to information provided by Gold Line Support, a nonprofit organization designed to recognizing, supporting, and elevating public safety communication personnel. Gansevel's Award citation acknowledges the calmness, calm professionalism she brings to the job every day. The award is presented in Webster County Law Enforcement Center by Peyton Garmo, who is the Iowa Ambassador for Gold Line Support and Lee County Dispatcher. The presentation was a surprise to Gansevelt. Deputy Sheriff Nick Dunbar helped to preserve surprise until the last minute. Gansevelt is also a reserve deputy for the county, so on Wednesday afternoon, Dunbar had her meet him in the courthouse to discuss reserve unit business. This kept her from noticing Garmo's arrival and a small group gathering in the Law Enforcement Center lobby. During the meeting, Dunbar said they had to go check out a report on a strange person in the lobby. The two walked in the building's front doors, and Garmo surprised Gansevel with the award certificate. Gansevel began working part-time as dispatcher in 2022 while she was a student at Iowa Central Community College. "I've always been interested in law enforcement," she said. The dispatcher job, she said, was a way to get her foot in the door for a law enforcement career. She graduated from Iowa Central in 2023 with an Associate of Arts degree in criminal justice. She then became a full-time dispatcher. "The most rewarding part of the job," she said, "is knowing that I get to help people in need." And in a bit of news and information, the ISU Extension offers a forest course. Iowa woodland owners and others interested in forest stewardship are invited to participate in the Iowa Master Woodland Stewardship Program, a comprehensive educational program designed to help participants better understand, manage, and protect Iowa's woodland resources. The Iowa Master Woodland Service Program is offered through Iowa State University Extension and Outreach in partnership with the Iowa Department of Natural Resources, often in cooperation with county conservation boards. While the program is primarily intended for woodland owners, stewards, and land managers, it is also valuable for teachers, loggers, government employees, and anyone with an interest in Iowa's forests. Starting September 8th, participants will visit locations in Webster, Hamilton, and Boone counties, including Don Williams, Ledges, Dolliver, Dayton Oaks, and private locations. Register as soon as spots are filling up fast. Cost is $125. The program will be held from 6 p.m. to 9 p.m. on September 8th, 15th, 22nd, 29th, and October 6th, 13th, and 20th. The program's goal is to develop a community of knowledgeable woodland stewards who serve as advocates for the Iowa forest while working alongside forestry professionals to improve and expand the state's woodland resources. Participants complete seven instructional module over 7 weeks. Each module includes 1 or 2 hours or more of self-paced online learning, followed by a 3-hour in-person classroom and field session. Sessions are hosted at various locations within and adjacent to the host counties, and participants do not need to reside in those counties to enroll. Participants will gain practical knowledge in tree identification, tree biology, woodland inventory, land and tree measurements, silviculture, forest economics, tree planting, wildlife habitat, pest management, timber marketing, government and assistance programs, and a woodland stewardship planning. The program is a great way to help Iowans know the true value of their woodlands, not only in terms of timber, but also many other benefits forest provides, said Billy Beck, an associate professor and extension forestry specialist with the Iowa State University. "My hope is that all the participants will become better informed on how to ask the right questions of the right people at the right time. This includes having an effective, informed conversation with the forester." The curriculum includes Module 1, Overview of Iowa Forests, Forestry, and Learn About Iowa Forest Resources and the Many Benefits Forests Provide. 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
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In addition to receiving science-based education, participants will have the opportunity to network with forestry professionals and fellow woodland stewards from across Iowa. Questions? Please contact Sue Schmitz of the Hamilton County Extension, 515-832-9597. Linda Klein of the Webster County Extension, 515-576-2119. Or Ben Wilson of the Boone County Extension, 515-432-3822. Moving to today's obituaries, Sonia Bloomquist, 83, passed away on Tuesday, August 25th, 2026, at her home. Funeral services will be held at 10:30 a.m. on Thursday, September 3rd, at Our Savior's Lutheran Church in Callander, with Pastor Greg Stano and Deb Stano officiating. Burial will be in the Callander Cemetery. There will be a visitation from 4 to 7 p.m. Wednesday, September the 2nd, at the Loffesweiler Palmer and Sons Funeral Home in Gallery. Vivian Rochert, 96 of Fort Dodge, passed away Tuesday, August 25th, at the Marriott Home. A Mass of Christian Burial will be held at 11 a.m. Tuesday, September 1st. A visitation will be at the church prior, beginning at 9:30 a.m. until the funeral service. Loffesweiler Funeral Home is serving the family. Joyce Didio of Duncombe, Mary Joyce Didio, 86, passed away Monday, August 24th at the Marion Funeral Home. Funeral services will be at 3 p.m. Monday, August 31st at the Loffesweiler Funeral Home. A visitation will be from 1 to 3 p.m. at the funeral home. Loffesweiler also announces services for Donna Shade, age 73, Celebration of Life Saturday, 5:30 to 7:30 p.m., the Community Orchard in Fort Dodge. And Loffesweiler Palmer and Sons Funeral Home and Gallery, again, the Sonia Bloomquist, age 83 funeral, Thursday, September 3rd at 10:30 a.m. at Our Savior's Lutheran Church. And visitation Wednesday, September 2nd, 4 to 7 p.m. at the funeral home in Gallery. And now moving to sports, the Dodgers topped by Marshalltown in tennis. Fort Dodge girls tennis team dropped a 7-4 decision to Marshalltown here on Tuesday. Leah Myra scored a singles victory for the Dodgers as she bested Sophie Boone in a meeting of sophomores at the number 5 position, 6-4, 6-3. The doubles pairings of Brooklyn Kalopek and Grace Riviera, Meyer and Charlotte Briesner, and Paisley Smith and Evie Pitton were all winners. "We played pretty well," Fort Dodge head coach Julie Astor said. "We had some close games that could have gone either way. In the end, I thought Marshalltown's experience pulled them through in the close ones. Leah was locked in and ready to go, which is something we need to see from everyone." Paisley and Evie had a big comeback victory as well. Kalupek and Rivera, seniors for the Fort Dodge, scored a 7-5, 6-1 victory in the number 3 doubles. Meyer and junior Breezer won the number 4, 6-1, 6-3, while freshman duo of Smith and Pitton scored a 4-6, 6-4, 11-9 triumph at number 5. The Dodgers are at Iowa Falls Alden on Thursday. In some other sports, Triton cross-country teams back in action.
Iowa Central's cross-country program has become a model of consistency under Dale Brown. Last fall, the Tritons men claimed a national title in a blizzard-like conditions at the Lakeside Golf Course at Kennedy Park and placing four runners in the top 20 overall. Now the task of defending that championship falls to a new group of runners as the top seven individuals from a year ago have all moved on. Brown will lean on the likes of returning runners Liam Shannon, a St. Edmund graduate, as well as John Ferguson and Brennan Bowden, newcomers to Sager Casa, Collins Kiebert, Lacan Ham, Andresse, and Beyond Friends will also be in the mix. This will be a rebuilding year, Brown said. We have great leadership in our three sophomores, as already shown. The team has literally clicked from day one. Regardless of any outcome, I guarantee we will have a lot of fun, and these guys will really enjoy each other's company. For our the Iowa Central women, All-American Hafsa Okoadu is expected to be the top returnee, but off-season surgery has put her on the sidelines for the time being. Fellow sophomores Kylie Melchi is back, as Brown points to Zosia Zolabak, Maddie McLean, Yasmin Zikri, and Miriam Mahani, and Blanca Lopez as newcomers. We have a very strong group of newcomers that give us great depth, Brown said. If we can stay healthy, I have no doubt we have a team that can be top three in the nation this year. It will be exciting to see their progress. Brian Kirwa and Dari Cook from Fort Dodge Senior High, along with St. Edmund grad Anthony Vallis, are also on the roster. Kira and Cook will compete at the half marathon only this fall after exhausting their cross-country eligibility. For both men and women, the majority of our new international athletes have very limited or no prior cross-country running experience, Brown said. It is a transition and learning process for them, as some will adapt more quickly than others. Brown was assisted by Mark Bennett. The Iowa cross-country roster includes sophomores Brennan Bowden, Tri-Center, Jonathan Ferguson, Cedar Falls, Waylon Hall, Illinois, Tyler Mager, Minnesota, Liam Shannon, St. Edmund, freshman Lee Hanro Andresse from Africa, Tashaga Kasa of Israel, Collins Kibet of Kenya, Dane Paulson of Pella, Beyond Prince, South Africa, Felix Race, Eagle Grove, Nathan Rodriguez, Spencer, and Anthony Vallis, St. Edmund. The women roster include sophomores Alicia Johnson, Jamaica, Kelly Melchi, Illinois, and Hafsa Okado of Morocco. Freshmen, Joy Kapoyo of Kenya, Madison McLean, New Zealand, Miriam Mahani of Algeria, Ava Minahan of Peyton Trudan, Yuri Vilchis of Illinois, Zosius Zadobalak of Poland, Yasmin Zirki of Algeria, and Bryn Zeller, Minnesota. The schedule is September 4th at the Cyclone Preview in Ames, the 19th at the Greeno Dirksen Invitational, Lincoln, Nebraska, October 3rd, the Chili Pepper Festival in Fayetteville, Arkansas, on the 9th, the Indian Hills Invitational, on the 16th of October, at Bradley Pink Invitational in Peoria, Illinois, and on October 30th, the Region 11 Championships in West Burlington. November 14th, the NJCAA Championship in Huntsville, Alabama. On the 17th, the NJCAA Half Marathon Championship in Huntsville, Alabama. And in some other sport news, the Gaels are anxious to get the volleyball season started. The St. Edmund volleyball team enters 2026 with high expectation as they return a handful of key starters from a 10-win campaign a year ago. For the first time since 2017 and 18, the Gaels carry a streak of back-to-back double-digit win totals with them. 29 victories over the past 2 years are the most since they won 27 matches between 2016 and 17. Head coach Lindsay Heffernan has an entire offseason to work with their players after taking over on an interim basis last fall, leading them to a pair of Class 1A postseason victories. It's been great to get camps and the first week of practice under our belts, Heffernan said. The girls in the gym have done a great job adjusting to my coaching style
and meeting the expectations and standards of our gym. I have a great coaching staff to help run drills, keep players accountable, and have great conversation at the end of practice. All that helps to make the coaching easier and more comfortable. Everything starts with Eden Horn. As a sophomore coming off a season in which she recorded 258 kills and 69 blocks that earned her All-North Central Conference status. Seniors Chloe Palmer and Abby Huss have been full-time starters as well, with sophomore Ella Vandy also back after starting 16 matches. Palmer had 95 kills and 209 digs in 2025. Huss recorded 503 assists with 125 digs. Vandy chipped in 27 assists with 346 digs. And Vandy had 33 serving aces as Palmer and Huss recorded 24. I can't wait to see where the year takes these girls. Eden is looking stronger than ever. Chloe is a really good athlete on the outside, and Ella is stepping up as a leader in the back row. Brianna Myers, an All-State softball player this past summer, along with Vandy, is also back after making 8 starts with junior Olivia Andrew joining her. Brianna has been looking really good over the past week, both swinging and setting, Efren said. Liv is someone who will step in with skills and knowledge of the game needed to fill some vacancies this year. Rounding out the roster will be senior Morgan Lewis, junior Ellison Whitmore, sophomore Brecklin Ulrich, freshman Baylor Ulrich, and 8th grader Emery Horn. St. Edmund will need to replace the likes of graduated seniors Anna Lurson, Faith Sherbron, Ava Underberg, and Ava Andrew from the rotation. We lost athletes at some key positions, Heffernan said, but we have some players working hard at filling those spots. After opening with returning NCAA rival Eagle Grove on Thursday, the Gales will host their own invitational Saturday. The field includes Bishop Garrigan, Pocahontas area, Southeast Valley, Webster City, and Appleton-Parkenburg. As always, the goal is to qualify for state and climb to the top when we get there, Heffernan said. In the meantime, goal setting is what we've been did during our first practice. I'm big on creating more than just athletes, making sure we're developing some great people who are willing to be disciplined to get where they want to go. The NCC has also put into play a new format for league matches, with teams hosting quadrangulars throughout the year. St. Edmunds will be involved in those 3 different times. Heffernan will be assisted by Alyssa Jones and Haley Hopps this season. The rosters include seniors Morgan Lewis, Chloe Palmer, and Abby Huss, juniors Elyson Whitmore and Olivia Andrew, sophomores Ella Vandy, Brecklin Ulrich, Eden Horn, and Rihanna Myers, and freshman Baylor Ulrich. On the schedule, August 27th, Eagle Grove, August 29th, host the St. Edmund Invitational, September 1st, at Storm Lake, September 3rd, Clarion Goldfield Dalles, September 10th, at Eagle Grove, September 15th, at Forest City, September 19th, at the CYO Tournament in Sioux City, home on the 24th, and at Charles City the 29th, Gardner Hayfield Ventura, October 6th, at Hampton Dumont Cal, on the 10th, at the BCL UW Invitational, on the 13th, at the Manson Northwest Webster, on the 15th, at Iowa Falls Alden, and on October 17th, the Algona Invitational. And to announce the local calendar, boys golf, Dodgers at Des Moines Roosevelt, 3:30 today. Girls tennis, Dodgers at Iowa Falls Alden at 4:30 today. Cross country, Dodgers, Gales at Southeast Valley at 5 p.m. And volleyball, Gales at Eagle Grove at 7 p.m. And in a bit of a story from Iowa and Caitlin Clark, the Indiana Fever and Chicago Sky game Sunday averaged 3.31 million viewers on NBC and Peacock to make it the most watched regular season WNBA game since the league's inaugural season 1995. It's also the 3rd most watched regular season game ever and peaked at 3.82 million viewers. That's behind only June 21st, 22nd, 1997, opening weekend games that featured the New York Liberty and Los Angeles Sparks at 5.04 million and the Charlotte Sting
at Phoenix Mercury and $3.59 million, also both on NBC. Caitlin Clark and the Fever continue to be the league's top draw. They also have the all-time viewing records this season for games on CBS, ESPN, Amazon Prime Video. Against the Sky, Clark made a career-high 8 3-pointers and scored 37 points in the Fever's 113-90 victory. Teammate Kelsey Mitchell also added 30. The game was the first meeting since Chicago's Jajane Carrington fouled Indiana Sophia Cunningham on a breakaway in the Fever's 90-86 victory on August 8th. Carrington was ejected for a flagrant 2 foul. There were no such incidents between the two in the rematch, but there was controversy. Former NBA center Enes Kanter Freedom attended as a spectator and was ejected in the third quarter after he and the Sky's Natasha Cloud exchanged words. Freedom has since been banned from the Sky home games. And a bit of news in today's history. In 1894, Congress passed the Wilson-Gorman Tariff Act. In 1964, the film Mary Poppins had its world premiere. 1979, British war hero Lord Louis Mountbatten and 3 other people, including a 14-year-old grandson, were killed off the coast of Iceland. 1982, Ricky Henderson of the Oakland A's stole his 119th base, breaking the season record of Lou Brock. In 1990, blues musician Stevie Ray Vaughan and 4 others were killed in a helicopter crash. In 2001, Israeli helicopters fired a pair of rockets through office windows at the West Bank, killing senior PLO leader Mustafa Zebri. 2005, coastal residents jammed freeways and gas stations as they rushed to avoid Hurricane Katrina. In 2008, Barack Obama was nominated for the Democratic National Convention. In 2011, Hurricane Irene made landfall in the United States. And in 2025, a shooter opened fire with a rifle through the windows of the Catholic Church in Minneapolis, struck some of nearly 200 children celebrating Mass during the first week of school, killing 2 children and injuring 17 others. That brings us to a close to the end of today's reading of the Mason City Globe-Gazette and the Fort Dodge Messenger. I'm your reader, Bob Monteith. Thanks for sharing your time with IRIS, the Iowa Radio Reading Information Service for the Blind.

0: Hey, Dad, your prescription will be ready in just a minute. Hey, Dad, your laundry will be ready in just a minute. Dad, your lunch will be ready in just a minute.
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Greetings and salutations. Welcome to the reading of the Waterloo Cedar Falls Courier for Thursday, August 27th, 2026. I'm your reader, Grace Barter. Two people have been arrested in connection with gunfire in a Waterloo neighborhood on Tuesday afternoon. Officers arrested a 17-year-old Isaiah Capps for intimidation with a weapon, going armed, and carrying weapons. Capps is charged as an adult. Authorities also arrested Jonathan Elliott Jr., 20, on charges of interference while armed. Bond for Elliott was set at $5,000. According to court records, officers with the Waterloo Police Department's Violent Crime Apprehension Team were already in the area as part of a weapons investigation and had Capps' home at 1127 West 7th Street under surveillance. Capps was seen leaving the residence at 3.05 p.m. Then at 3.12 p.m., neighbors called 911 to report hearing gunfire and seeing a person shooting and running from the area of West 2nd Street and Western Avenue. The suspect was wearing what officers had seen Capps wearing, with the addition of a ski mask, records state. At 3.16 p.m., Capps returned to his home, still wearing the ski mask, and entered the house, court records state. Minutes later, he left wearing a change of clothes and got into a Chevrolet Malibu. The vehicle was stopped and Capps was detained. The Waterloo Police Department's tactical team and drone unit were called to assist as officers prepared to search Capps' home. While the tactical team was attempting to secure the residence, pulling up in the armored Bearcat rescue vehicle, Elliott fled. He was apprehended a short distance away in the 800 block of Williston Avenue. Officers found a loaded black and purple 9mm Taurus pistol that Elliott allegedly tossed during the chase. Inside the house, police found the ski mask and clothing from the shooting. No injuries were reported in the shooting. A Waterloo man has been arrested for allegedly having sexual contact with a 5-year-old girl. Waterloo police arrested 46-year-old Ryan Warrior on August 11th for second-degree sexual abuse. He is being held without bond. Authorities allege Warrior had contact with the child several times in 2025 and 26 at a Waterloo home. He allegedly told the girl not to tell others what happened. Police were notified in March, and the girl was interviewed at the Child Protection Center. A Waterloo man has been arrested for allegedly breaking a window and damaging a door at a downtown pizza place. Waterloo police arrested James Altman Jr., 42, on Saturday for one count of second-degree criminal mischief, a felony. Bond was set at $5,000. Authorities allege Altman threw something at the window to Gino's Pizza, 321 East 4th Street, around 9:20 p.m. Friday, and then damaged the rear door to the alley. Damages were estimated at more than $1,500. Officers identified Altman through surveillance video of the area. Gino's Pizza was originally located at Crossroads Mall, and it relocated to downtown Waterloo earlier this year when the mall was demolished. A Cedar Falls teen has been sentenced to prison for allegedly shooting at a Waterloo home in November. Mark Travian Stevens, 18, was sentenced to up to 10 years behind bars on charges of intimidation with a weapon and going armed during an August 20th hearing in Blackhawk County District Court. The sentence will run concurrent with a sentence for unrelated felony theft and vehicle burglary charges from an incident at the University of Northern Iowa. Authorities allege Stevens shot at Amos Deering's home at 1904 West 4th Street on November 26th. Deering, 18, then shot at homes at 227 Oliver Street and 218 Halstead Street a few hours later, according to court records. Deering is awaiting trial.
A Waterloo man has been sentenced to prison in connection with a stolen gun found during a 2025 traffic stop. Jamil Lanier, 25, was sentenced to 2 years and 4 months in prison during a hearing Monday in U.S. District Court in Cedar Rapids. According to court records, a Waterloo police officer attempted to stop a vehicle for a traffic violation in the area of Allen Street and West Mullen Avenue on August 20, 2025. The vehicle took off, turning a corner before coming to a stop. Police said Lanier was the driver, and officers found a .45 caliber Springfield XD handgun and individually packaged marijuana along the vehicle's path. The gun had been reported stolen, and his DNA was found on the weapon, according to court records. Lanier, who was wounded in a December 2022 shooting on Jefferson Street, is prohibited from possessing firearms because of a felony conviction in a 2020 home burglary, records state. Authorities have arrested a convicted child sex trafficker for allegedly failing to register a cell phone. An agent with the Iowa Division of Criminal Investigation charged 45-year-old Lawrence Campbell Jr. with one count of first offense violation of sex offender registration. Bond was set at $5,000. Campbell is also facing revocation of his supervised release status in federal court. Authorities said Campbell and his wife trafficked two 16-year-old girls from Chicago in Waterloo in 2016. One of the teens was caught shoplifting at the Waterloo Target, and the wife left the teen's baby at a fire station when the scheme began to unravel. Campbell and his wife pleaded to charges of sex trafficking of children, and they were each sentenced to up to 10 years in prison. Lawrence Campbell was released in October of 2025 and began registering as a sex offender, listing his address, phone number, and other information with authorities. On August 7th, federal probation officers discovered an unregistered phone when searching his home, according to court records. Crews are demolishing a University Avenue motel to make room for a new car wash. Workers finished leveling the former Days Inn at 5924 University Avenue in Cedar Falls on Tuesday. According to signage at the site, the lot will be the home to a club car wash business. The two-story building was constructed in 1963, around the time the former Holiday Inn was built next door. In 2000, it was remodeled to add its own lobby and spun off as a 67-room Best Inn to compete with less expensive motels in the area. Kinseth Hospitalities sold the site to Ethos Hospitality in 2016. Ethos sold it to Club Car Wash Cedar Falls University, LLC, in June of 2026. A Denison man is dead and another injured in a two-vehicle crash in Crawford County on Monday. According to the Iowa State Patrol, Himal Kumar Maholkum Patel, 29, was a passenger in a Lexus ES350 that was traveling west on U.S. Highway 30 and turned onto Chamberlain Drive and in front of an eastbound Peterbilt around 2:50 p.m. Patel died at the scene. The Lexus driver, Mohit Sharma, 33, of Denison, was flown to an Omaha, Nebraska hospital with serious injuries, according to the state patrol. The Peterbilt driver, 72-year-old Michael Krajicek of Denison, wasn't injured, according to the crash report. A Missouri man is dead in a single-vehicle crash in Taylor County. According to the Iowa State Patrol, 41-year-old Scott Lance of Marysville, Missouri, was driving his Chevrolet Impala north in the 3100 block of Colt Avenue around 3:55 p.m. on Monday when the vehicle veered into a ditch and struck a tree.
Lance died at the scene. The accident happened southwest of Bedford. Taylor County is in southwest Iowa along the Missouri border. A student was expelled from Waterloo Community Schools August 13th following a Board of Education hearing. After meeting in closed session for about 2 hours and 40 minutes, the board unanimously approved the expulsion from all buildings and activities in the Waterloo schools. According to the meeting minutes, the expulsion began April 29th and will continue through the first quarter of the 2026-27 school year. Classes started in the district Monday, and the quarter goes through October 27th. During the expulsion period, the student is eligible for and expected to progress through virtual education that is provided by the district, according to the minutes. The board also strongly suggested the students access Success Street to help with reintegration into a school setting. Placement of the student within Waterloo schools for second quarter will be determined by the Director of Student Services. District officials declined to say why the board acted so long after the expulsion took effect. The district also declined to say where the student was enrolled, what type of incident led to the expulsion, and when it happened. After shifting the finance strategy for a high school construction project in response to a new state law, the Waterloo Board of Education on Monday further tweaked the approach. A bond anticipation note, or BAN, will provide gap funding in the $165 million Waterloo United High School project as the state changes the use of some 1% sales tax for schools' revenues. But after that July 13th approval, Waterloo Community Schools officials found a reason to revise the specifics of how that is done. Since the last meeting, we had our bond rating call, and that gave us some insight on kind of what the rating agency was looking for, said J.T. Anderson, the district's chief financial officer. That included some change to what our original financing strategy was going to be. A school district's bond rating can impact its interest rates for borrowing money. The July 1st change in state law is increasing the percentage of 1 cent sales revenues from the Secure and Advanced Vision for Education Fund that go toward a property tax relief. In the fiscal year that ended June 30th, 7.1% of the revenues went toward the state's property tax equity and relief fund. That percentage will now increase 2.5% each year until 25% of the saved money goes toward property tax relief. Originally, the board approved issuing an $80 million short-term ban to continue funding high school construction work in conjunction with paying off existing debt using current save funds and escrowing funds for another project. The nearly $80 million ban debt would have been retired after the district received enough save funding to pay it off, estimated around 2031. Under the changes the board approved Monday, Waterloo schools would also rely on some physical plant and equipment levy dollars to bridge the funding gap. The PPEL is a district property tax levy whose revenues can be used in building projects. Instead of using all our save future receipts, we're going to use PPEL as collateral and pay PPEL back through the save funds, said Anderson. We're shortening the ban, the amount, to $64 million instead of being about $78 million. We'll figure out how we need to utilize PPEL when we get to that point further along in the project. That's essentially the pivot we've made, he said. The board also approved parameters for the sale, including an issuance date of September 28th on the $64.5 million ban and a maximum interest rate for the notes.
Tim Oswald of Piper Sandler in Des Moines, who is advising the district on the sale, said the interest rate would not be higher than 4.1% without further board input. We baked in a half of a percent above where we think the rates are. He noted that officials heard some interesting questions in bond rating discussions that indicated a preference by the rating agency for repaying outstanding debt more quickly. So another resolution approved by the board focused on repaying $11.1 million in bonds issued in 2020 for a Waterloo Career Center construction project during the next 3 years. We've calculated save cash flow and it's tight, but you have enough to pay it off in 2029, Oswald told the board. Those funds otherwise would have gone to repaying the high school project ban issue. In other business, the board approved renewing voluntary 4-year-old preschool contracts with Small World Preschool, Emmanuel Lutheran Preschool, and A to Z Early Childhood Center. It also approved a new agreement with the YWCA. The contracts are supported with state dollars for preschools that meet quality performance standards. A memorandum of understanding with Leader in Me at a cost of $58,953 for the 26-27 school year. Renewing and increasing the self-insured workers' compensation letter of credit amount with Farmers State Bank from $1.7 to $1.9 million, and an employee separation agreement. No further information was provided on the agreement. The harvest is plentiful at Central Christian Church, but it's not obvious while passing by the church on Kimball Avenue. Those who turn off the road and go down the driveway to the end of the parking lot will see the bounty. It's out past the building and gardens abounding with plant life bearing summer produce. Some of it, carrots, tomatoes, hot peppers, is familiar, while others, like glutinous corn, aubergine, and all kinds of leafy greens, may be less known in Iowa. Now, in its third season, the community gardens on the church property are thriving. 72 plots that are 20 feet by 20 feet are rented by 30 gardeners. The cultivated area accounts for about 1.5 acres of the church's 8-acre property. The church was built in 63, and this was turf pretty much the whole time, said Bob Durwachter, a member and master gardener who works some of the plots, and showed the Courier around the gardens on Tuesday. There were ideas over the years about how to use the space. Nothing really happened. All we did was mow it, he said. Then, in early 2024, church member Sharon Longhorn saw a column in the Courier that included information about community gardens in Waterloo and expressed interest in expanding them. It was written by Kamyar Anshayan, who was the director of the University of Northern Iowa's Center for Energy and Environmental Education. He has since retired. Soon, some in the church were talking about a new idea for the land, the community gardens, which debuted that year. We opened it up with 36 garden plots, said Durwachter. The number of plots has now doubled. He works on a 4-plot section in the gardens for the Northeast Iowa Food Bank. We planted in the spring with potatoes, he said. A few weeks ago, 1,000 pounds of potatoes were harvested. The plots have since been replanted with bok choy, carrots, beets, and spinach. At least 3 church members have plots, plus friends of some members along with few neighborhood residents. But more of the plots are tended by Waterloo residents with roots in Burma, Haiti, Congo, Bosnia, and Central or South America. That's where some of the unfamiliar plants come in. Among those are glutinous corn or sticky corn, small red eggplants called aubergine or bitterball, pois rouge, a shelling bean, a leafy green called bitakuktiku in Congolese, sour leaf, a relative of hibiscus or roselle,
and various plants growing for their leaves, such as papaya, cassava, balolo, and sweet potato. Church members credit the local food access coordinator with UNI's Center for Energy and Environmental Education for connecting immigrant communities to the gardens. Catherine Gilbury became involved when the church contacted the center about being an expansion site for the community gardens. She noted that the organization holds workshops for farmers in an effort to establish a more robust local food market. After years of trying to establish large plots, the center scaled back to the community plots. A community garden started in Highland Park in 2023 and includes about 40 plots. At Central Christian, we are planning on expanding, she said. The church has additional green space behind the building that could be used. Every time we've expanded, we fill all the plots. The center is also discussing if there are ways other churches can host gardens, even if they're smaller. Longhorn said having the garden is a real outreach program for the church that has led her to conversations with a number of participants. For me, that's been my biggest reward all summer, is talking to the gardeners, she said. Local canines and their two-legged friends closed out the 2026 swimming season in Cedar Falls on Monday night. Pups played in the splash pad, swam in the pools, and a few brave dogs rode the water slides and leapt from the diving board at the Falls Aquatic Center for the annual doggy dip. The end of summer event is the one day dogs are allowed in the pool, said Mickey Devine, the city's aquatic supervisor. The Falls has held the doggy dip annually since opening in 2006. It's the last hurrah. After this, we drain the pools and clean everything anyway. So it's a good opportunity for the dogs to have some fun too, Devine said. The doggy dip usually draws hundreds of participants. It depends on the weather. I would say between 400 to 500 dogs, usually, maybe a few years above 500, Devine said. In fact, the event has become so popular that organizers are thinking about requiring pre-registration in 2027 so they don't have to turn people away if they reach maximum capacity. If it was 95 today, we would have 600 dogs, and that's way too many, Devine said. New this year at the Cedar Bend Humane Society's booth was whipped cream pup cups, which replaced the traditional treat bag. Monetary donations go for medical needs, the vaccinations, or the injured stray animals we get, said Lara Lindham, program and outreach coordinator for Cedar Bend. Cedar Bend staff enjoys seeing dogs adopted from the Humane Society show up at the Falls with their new companions for the doggy dip. People always come up and say they got their dog from the Cedar Bend shelter. They are always proud to say that, said volunteer Melinda Main. The Humane Society also brought a binder showing off adoptable pets. The newly organized Waverly Arts Center and the Wartburg Community Symphony invite area artists to enter a competition for the Arts Center's first ever exhibition celebrating the first symphony concert of the season. The competition highlights the connections between art and music in Russian composer Modest Mussorgsky's Pictures at an Exhibition, a work featured on the symphony's October 17th program. Inspired by an exhibition of works by painter and architect Victor Hartmann, Mussorgsky created individual movements depicting these works, connecting them with a promenade theme that leads listeners through the gallery. Artists are encouraged to listen to the music for creative inspiration. Works are not to be literal translations, but to capture the spirit of the piece. Existing works that match the theme may be submitted.
At the discretion of the judges, selected winners will be eligible for cash prizes from $50 to $125 and possible projection of their work during the October 17th concert. Participants may also be invited to showcase their work at the Waverly Art Center exhibition set for October 8th through 30th in the Waldemar Schmidt Art Gallery at Wartburg College. Two-dimensional submissions must be 8 inches by 10 inches or larger and unframed for digitizing or display purposes. Entries must be submitted in person at the main desk of the Wartburg College Vogel Library between September 21st and October 2nd. The library is open from 8 to 4 p.m. weekdays and 1 to 8 p.m. on Sunday. Library is closed on Saturday. Competition details and a required submission form are available for download at wartburg.edu/symphony. Those unable to drop off their submissions in person are encouraged to email waverlyartscenter@gmail.com. Beginning as early as Monday, August 31st, work will begin on the second stage of the North Cedar Heights area reconstruction, Phase 3. This stage includes picturesque drive from Greenwood Avenue north to the dead end. Pavement removal is scheduled to begin and will require a full road closure. A temporary pedestrian access path will be constructed to provide residents access to their properties. The road closure will be in effect for approximately 3 months, depending on the weather. For more project information, visit cedarfalls.com. 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The partnership gives kids easy, hands-on money management experience with a Greenlight debit card and access to Greenlight Level Up, an in-app financial literacy game that teaches strategies to earn, save, give, and spend, all with parental supervision. This partnership is about giving families access to easy-to-use tools that help kids build financial confidence, said Veridian's Chief Experience Officer Mark Cuppedreyer. According to a recent study, early exposure to financial education doesn't just build knowledge, it shapes confidence, encourages engagement with the banking system, and helps young people on a more secure financial path. Despite this, only 39 states require a personal finance course for students, and teens score an average of 67% on the National Financial Literacy Test, highlighting a gap in accessible and effective financial education. A separate 2026 Greenlight member survey found parents rank personal finance as the most difficult life skill to teach, saying they wish they had more tools and resources. In some national news, AI agents spun up by OpenAI

company for the first time. Some of them raised concern from at least one AI safety researcher who said they pointed to potentially deeper problems with the technology. You are listening to the reading of the Waterloo Cedar Falls Courier for Thursday, August 27th on IRIS, the Iowa Radio Reading Information Service for the Blind. Now let's turn to today's obituaries. James Capriva of Cedar Falls passed away Friday, August 21st. Visitation will be August 28th from 4 to 7 p.m., with the funeral being Saturday, August 29th at 10 a.m., both at St. Paul Catholic Church in Traer. Karen Eastman, 83, passed away August 20th. She was born June 1st, 1943 in Waterloo to Carl and Lucia Mosier. She grew up near Burns Park in Waterloo, where she developed a lifelong love of tennis. She won the Iowa Girls State Singles Championship four consecutive years from 1958 through 1961, placing her among the most accomplished high school tennis players in Iowa history. During her playing years, she competed against many of the best players of her generation, including Billie Jean King. By the age of 18, she was nationally ranked in the top 10. Her accomplishments were recognized with her induction into the Iowa Tennis Hall of Fame in 1980. Karen was a lifelong teacher. She spent her professional career teaching home economics at both the junior and high school levels. A celebration of life will be held at a later date. Francis Pardo, 92, a resident of Western Home Communities and longtime resident of Cedar Falls, passed away August 22nd. He was born in Cheriton on December 28, 1933, and married Margaret. They were married for 63 years. After serving in the Army during the Korean conflict, he graduated from Drake University with an accounting degree. He was a longtime employee of John Deere and worked in high-level management prior to his retirement in 1998. Visitation and the Mass of Christian Burial will be held at Blessed Sacrament Catholic Church on August 31st, with visitation at 9:30 and Mass at 10:30. Private interment will follow immediately at Mount Olivet Cemetery, a luncheon to be held at the Church Parish Center following Holy Mass. Memorials may be made to Western Home Communities and Cedar Valley Hospice. In sports action, the Waterloo East-West varsity football game scheduled for Friday, August 28th has been moved to the Unidome in Cedar Falls because of ongoing construction at Memorial Stadium. Waterloo Community School District officials said construction near the stadium entrance would make hosting a large capacity event challenging. The relocation will help ensure the safety of students, staff, and fans. The varsity-only game will kick off at 7 p.m. with doors opening at 6 p.m. Tickets cost $8 when purchased with a credit or debit card and $9 with cash. Senior activity passes will be honored and parking is free. East High fans should enter through the McLeod Center ticket office doors and sit on the dome's east side. West High fans should use the southwest entrance and sit on the west side. Accessible entry is available through the southeast doors. The Unidome's clear bag policy will be enforced. Concession stands are cashless and accept credit cards, debit cards, and mobile payments. Fans are encouraged to purchase tickets in advance through Bound. The East-West 9th and 10th grade games remains scheduled for 6 p.m. Monday, August 31st at Memorial Stadium. This is the 115th time in history
Friday night in the Unidome that Waterloo East and West are set to

face off. If the two football programs are merged into Waterloo United a year earlier than originally planned due to the state association's two-year redistricting process, this matchup will be the final game between the two storied programs. West leads the all-time series 60-49 with five ties. The Wahawks have won 13 straight games in the series. The series began in 1909 and has been played annually since 1930. In 1933 and 1991, the teams played twice in the same season. In 1933, it was two regular season games. In 1991, West and East met in the regular season and in the postseason for the one and only time in history. It was one of the greatest games in the series, with West pulling out a 14-7 double overtime victory. East won the first ever meeting 5-0 in 1909. From 1897 to 1912, touchdowns in high school football were worth 5 points instead of six. In the weekly preview, there's number two Iowa City Liberty playing at Cedar Falls in Cedar Falls at the high school stadium at 7 p.m. Iowa City Liberty owns a 2-1 edge and a two-game win streak in the series. The Lightning won 15-14 last season. Cedar Falls' last win was in 2023. Iowa City Liberty is a preseason top 10 team in Class 5A after finishing as state runners-up last season. The Lightning did lose their top quarterback and runner, but returns their top running back and four of their five top receivers from a year ago. Cedar Falls will have a new quarterback in Baylor Petrie, the son of former Northern Iowa quarterback Tom Petrie. The Tigers will likely lean on their defense in the early going. Top tacklers Isaac Grandin and Brady Keyes are joined by Utah State-bound Braden Hanks to give Cedar Falls a solid unit. It is expected Holmes Middle School eighth grader Casey Campbell will play some snaps on the defensive line. Waterloo West will meet Waterloo East at the Unidome in Cedar Falls. Both teams will have new quarterbacks with varying degrees of experience. Waterloo East will go with 5'11" junior Xavier Jackson. According to head coach DeCarlos Anderson, he didn't play last year due to an injury, but likely would have been the freshman-sophomore quarterback had he been healthy. West is staying stealthy at starting quarterback in a two-man race between Cole Dean and John Gardner, both juniors. Dean likely will be the starter Friday night, but both quarterbacks could see action. In Class 1A, Beckman Catholic is at Columbus Catholic at the T.J. McLaughlin Field in Waterloo at 7 p.m. Beckman Catholic owns a 12-2 edge in the past 14 meetings between the teams. However, the Sailors are 2-2 in the past four matchups, with wins in 2022 and 23. The Trailblazers won in 2024 and last year. Beckman Catholic finished 9-2 last season and made a run to the state quarterfinals before becoming Grundy Center's 50th straight victim. The Trailblazers graduated both senior quarterbacks along with five running backs and five top receivers. Beckman Catholic does return top rusher Jude Kramer. Columbus Catholic is going to take arguably the best athlete on the team, Bryce Noland, and move him from top wide receiver to quarterback. It's going to give the Sailors a dynamic look, both passing and running. The Sailors have an experienced line that should make the transaction easier. In other area games in Class 2A, Dyke New Hartford will be at Jessup at the Jessup High School football field at 7 p.m.
Dyke New Hartford is a 5-1 in the past season meetings against Jessup, including a 48-0 victory last season. Jessup's last win was in 2015 with a score of 35-33. With 21 new starters last year, Dyke New Hartford surprisingly started off 4 wins with 1 loss. The wheels fell off in district play and the Wolverines finished 5-4. The good news is that the Wolverines return a lot of experience this season. After an 0-5 start, Jessup won 2 district games to qualify for the postseason. Jessup was also young last year. The Jayhawks returned their quarterback, top 2 running backs, and 3 of their top 5 receivers. Number 3 Wapsie Valley is at Denver at the Denver High School football field at 7 p.m. Denver and Wapsie Valley are geographical neighbors and have played annually from 1960 to 1986, 1992 to 2005, and 2010 to the present. Denver owns a 3-2 lead in the past 5 games. Wapsie Valley has won the past 2 matchups. Wapsie Valley is one of the top teams in Class 1A after making a run to the state semifinals last season. The Warriors have top returners at quarterback Caleb Hogan, running back Caden Dana, and receiver Landon Molds. Denver won its first 2 games and final 2 games before a postseason loss to West Branch. Quarterback Jackson Jorger is a 3-year starter. And in Class 1A, number 4 Grundy Center is at Applington Parkersburg at the Ed Thomas Field at 7 p.m. After an 8-year hiatus, these 2 teams resumed their series in 2023. Grundy Center has won all 3 games since then. Applington Parkersburg won 8 straight games over Grundy Center from 1994 to 2015. After 7 straight trips to the Unidome, including 3 state runners-up finishes and 3 state titles, Grundy Center graduated a ton of starters after last season. However, the Spartans won so many games by blowout last year that the underclassmen got a lot of reps. Applington Parkersburg slogged through a 3-5 season last year. The Falcons turned to former Akron, Westfield, Ottumwa, and Bondurant Farrer coach Zach Fence to take over the program. He was the head coach of the Blue Jays when they went 26-7 from 2021 to 23. His 23 Bondurant Farrar ran the ball 426 times, which bodes well for junior running back Mason Prusner. He rushed for 791 yards and 9 touchdowns last season. And in the 8th player, number 4 Gladbrook Rhinebeck is at Janesville at 7 p.m. at the Jack Bolt Field. Gladbrook Rhinebeck has beaten Janesville 3 straight times since 2023, including a 55-0 win last year. After a run to the state semifinals last year, Gladbrook Rhinebeck will build around senior running back linebacker Trevin Heron. A member of the Couriers All-Ironman team last year, he led the offense and defense. Janesville has some retooling to do after a 6-5 season last year. The Wildcats will build around a 6'7", 270-pound OGDT who is committed to Wake Forest for next season. And number 5 Iowa Valley is at Don Bosco in Gilbertville at 7 p.m. Iowa Valley won last year's game 49-34. Don Bosco won the 2016 and 17 matchups in the series. Iowa Valley is using the tried and true 8-player format of taking a big physical player, putting him at quarterback, and pounding on teams. The Tigers have 6'4", 195-pound Nolan Kriegel.
Last year, he ran for 43 touchdowns and passed for 13 more. Iowa Valley played a week zero game with Kriegel passing for one score and running for 232 yards and five scores. Don Bosco graduated its quarterback and the four top players in rushing and receiving last year. The Dons will be young, but you can never count out a team that has 15 straight winning seasons. Iowa's Outdoor Recreation Task Force met for its first meeting Tuesday at the Jester Park Nature Center in Granger, hearing from experts on the outdoor recreation economy's impact and possible next steps. The task force was created June 8th, established under an executive order signed by Governor Kim Reynolds. The group consists of tourism leaders, conservation professionals, community representatives, and private sector partners. The task force is supposed to provide a list of recommendations to advance outdoor recreation in the state to the governor by early October. With the order, Reynolds also created the Iowa Office of Outdoor Recreation, which is tasked with helping to promote and expand outdoor recreation opportunities in Iowa. The office will fall under the Iowa Economic Development Authority as a part of its Iowa Tourism Office. The meeting kicked off with a presentation by Chris Perkins, Vice President of Programs at the Outdoor Recreation Roundtable. The Outdoor Recreation Roundtable is a national coalition of recreation associations and organizations that support the outdoor recreation economy. Perkins started his presentation by giving a national view on the recreation economy to help give task force members information and ideas. Iowa is the 25th state to create an outdoor recreation office. Perkins said that nationwide, the outdoor recreation economy accounted for $1.3 trillion in 2024, which was 2.4% of the U.S. GDP. For Iowa alone in 2024, outdoor recreation was a nearly $6 billion industry, accounting for 2.2% of the state's GDP. Perkins said that Iowa ranks 33rd in the country for outdoor recreation economy and 25th in terms of overall growth. Following Perkins' presentation, Catherine Andrews, director of the Office of Outdoor Recreation in Arkansas, spoke with task force members to give her input on how to go about starting the office. "There's no perfect path forward," she said. "That first 6 months to a year is often like a discovery phase, trying to figure out where to add value and how to pull off a lift like this." Laura Freist, Outdoor Recreation Program Manager for the Iowa Tourism Office, spoke about tourism efforts already in place in the state. She talked about the state's push in recent years to showcase outdoor recreation in the state as a way to draw people in. Opening up the room for discussion, a key concern among task force members was how this office was going to fund initiatives to make outdoor recreation more desirable. The task force is trying to meet weekly for the month of September, hoping to come to a few recommendations for the governor before the early October deadline. Things happening in the Cedar Valley. The final Thursday reading series is back at the Hearst Center for the Arts in Cedar Falls with a reading from a new novel, The Killing, by Paul Hedin. The Killing is a book that moves from Long Beach to the killing fields of Cambodia to offer a tense, elegiac exploration of truth, guilt, and the intergenerational wounds of war. As Hedin says in an interview at FinalThursdayPress.com, "Too often we ignore the people who are on the periphery of war. It seems that wars serially eclipse the victims and survivors." Creative writing open mic starts at 7 p.m. Share up to 5 minutes of original fiction, poetry, or creative nonfiction. Hedin's reading begins at 7:30 p.m. "Put an End to Homelessness" will be from 9 a.m. to 4 p.m. Friday at Prairie Links Golf Club, 19 Eagle Ridge Drive in Waverly.
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The 4th Annual District Street Party will be from 2 to 10 p.m. Saturday in downtown Cedar Falls. Downtown bars and restaurants will be open for business, and many will be set up outside in front of their businesses with food and drinks. Bring your friend and family and enjoy all of the fun activities taking place in the district, which include sand volleyball tournament starting at 2 p.m., inflatables from 2 to 6 p.m., miniature golf from 2 to 10 p.m., silent disco from 2 to 10 p.m., music bingo from 4 to 8 p.m., face painting, cornhole, yard games, and a sand pit for kids, and music, including Brad and Kate from 3:30 to 5 p.m., Sideshow Bob from 5:30 to 7:30 p.m., and Zolex from 8 to 10 p.m. Looking ahead to next week, the Weary Ramblers will perform at 6:30 p.m. Thursday, September 3rd at the Hearst Center in Cedar Falls. This newly formed Iowa Americana duo bring years of experience to the stage with award-winning songwriting and chemistry. 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Also that day, open game night will be from 4 to 10 p.m. Thursday in the mess hall and lobby of the Sullivan Brothers Iowa Veterans Museum in Waterloo. 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Available games include Settlers of Catan, Risk, Ticket to Ride, Warhammer, Zombicide, and more. And the First Friday Flick will be from 10 a.m. to 12:45 p.m. Friday, September 4th in Meeting Room AB at the Waterloo Public Library. Catch a new release or classic film on the big screen. 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This month's title is Project Hail Mary, which is rated PG-13. If you wish to venture over to Clarksville, the Sunday Evening Music in the Park concert series will continue this weekend with a performance from Barefoot Becky and the Ivanhoe Dutchman. The show is from 6:30 to 8:30 p.m. Sunday at the Reading Park Bandstand across from the Clarksville Public Library. Supper will be available at 5:30 p.m. as a fundraiser for the Open Door Youth Center. No admission is charged, but free will donations will be accepted. In the event of rain, the event will be canceled. And on this date in history, in 1859, Colonel Edwin Drake became the first person to drill a commercially successful oil well in the U.S., using new techniques to drive an iron pipe 69 and a half feet deep. The well in northwest Pennsylvania produced oil for less than 20 years. In 1900, Army Dr. James Carroll let an infected mosquito bite him for his colleague Dr. Walter Reed's research on the transmission of yellow fever. Carroll became severely ill, showing that mosquitoes did indeed transmit the disease. He sustained heart damage that killed him 7 years later. In 1908, Lyndon Baines Johnson was born in a three-room house in rural central Texas.
In 1939, the Henkel HE-178 airplane with a jet engine designed by German Hans von Hohen made the first jet-powered flight. In 1955, the Guinness Book of Records debuted. It was a bestseller by Christmas. It came about when the beer company's managing director missed shooting a golden plover on a hunting trip, then argued that it was Europe's fastest game bird, but had no way to look up the answer. In 1967, Brian Epstein, manager of the Beatles, was found dead at his London home. He was 32. And in 2008, Senator Barack Obama became the first black person to be nominated for the presidency by a major political party. And that does it for today's reading of the Waterloo Cedar Falls Courier for Thursday, August 27th, 2026. I'm your reader, Grace Barter. You can access a recording of today's reading on our website, iowaradioreading.org, at any time. Thanks for listening.

0: This is the story of a very special woman. In a matter of seconds, she turned herself into a great mathematician or an entrepreneur. 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She masqueraded as a regular person at work, but as a superhero at home. Everyone knows her as Gabriella. I still call her Mom.
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3: Oh, great.
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5: Mommy, I'll get it.
2: Oh, I'll be right there.
3: Me too.

Hello and welcome to the reading of the Dubuque Telegraph Herald for Thursday, August 27th, 2026. I'm your reader, Erin London. And opening to the front page this morning, weather, high of 80, low of 58, and partly sunny. Council hashes out key goals of city government is the headline today. Members will reconvene tonight to narrow the list of the city's top priorities by Chris Gray. The Dubuque City Council met for 2 5-hour meetings this week at the Grand River Center as members hashed out the goals and priorities that will give city staff a roadmap to align their work with the wishes of elected officials and ultimately the public. With 2 new members, the council largely stuck to its core goals of public safety and well-maintained streets, while several members voiced interest in stepping up efforts to reduce homelessness. The elected body meets again tonight to narrow the list of priorities to the council's top goals that members want city staff to help fix and prioritize for funding in the next budget cycle. Last year, the council set 15 goals, up from 10 the year before. One of them, funding increased fire department staffing, has been partly met through a sharp increase in ambulance fees. The city has also applied for a federal grant to hire another round of recruits. Mayor Brad Kavanaugh lamented that another top goal, filling all the budget positions in the police department, remains unmet. Police Chief Joe Messerich said the city currently has 14 police officer vacancies. The number has fluctuated, but it's down from a peak of 20 vacancies. The city also eliminated some positions to hire civilians for a precision policing center to assist police analyzing camera footage. One of the root causes is we refuse to lower our standards. There are other cities that have full staffing, said City Manager Mike Van Milligan. They hire people we would never hire. Council Member Tyson Landecker, indicated he wanted to set a less robust, more focused set of goals this year. I don't think necessarily this year is the year for many big, audacious goals, Landecker said. We need to be realistic where we are from. Yes, we need to be realistic from where we are from a budget standpoint. We know we have budget challenges coming up. With some priorities rising, some older priorities faded to the sidelines. The council voted to drop a priority to make Dubuque a more walkable and bikeable community that supports a healthy lifestyle, but still supported non-motorized transportation elsewhere, including continuing to seek funding for its off-street bike multi-use path network. One of the biggest drop-offs was support for a series of 4 roundabouts on University Avenue, a long-held goal to speed traffic through the city's central neighborhoods as an alternative to the 4-lane U.S. 20 corridor on Dodge Street. A year ago, Kavanaugh helped propel the roundabout plan back into the city's highest priorities. But after the city failed to get a federal grant to pay for the $15 million project, it fell off even the short list of street priorities on Tuesday. Instead, council member David Resnick argued the city should consider utilizing limited local funds to fix its concrete streets. The cement streets, when you hit a pothole there, it really hurts. Those are the ones that need immediate repair, Resnick said. In recent years, Dubuque has utilized its public works crews to repave 10 miles of asphalt streets a year, but those crews are not equipped to redo the concrete streets, which must be contracted out. Council members debated reducing the miles of asphalt repaving to focus on concrete, but Van Milligan advised that the concrete streets were so much more expensive to fix. Deferring maintenance on the asphalt streets would not provide much savings. Commercial air service at the Dubuque Regional Airport remains a priority, but Kavanaugh said the current realities of the airline industry made this goal seem farther away than ever. It's only gotten worse since we lost air service, he said. The war on Iran has increased fuel prices. The available gates have decreased in Chicago.
Regional airlines are not expanding aggressively in non-essential air service airports. Daily air service in Dubuque ended in January, with the city council no longer willing to support the $300,000 monthly price tag for daily flights to Chicago contracted with Denver Air Connection. Kavanaugh said Dubuque will have a new mix of elected leaders at both the state and federal level next year, and he plans to continue to lobby to restore service, including the Essential Air Service program that allows Waterloo and Burlington, Iowa to maintain air travel. Council member Danny Sprank continued his push for reinvesting in the Central Avenue and White Street corridor that heads north from downtown. Council member Katie Weffel spoke in support of upgraded stormwater sewers for both West Locust Street and Kauffman Avenue. During heavy rains, these streets continue to funnel water in the B branch drainage, inundating cars. The city has pursued a FEMA grant to pay for some of it, but local funding, primarily from stormwater fees, will still be needed to complete the work. Residents share feelings on district's school plans. About 100 people gathered to discuss possible options for how the district could realign schools in the coming years, by Elizabeth Kelsey. Dubuque Community School District residents on Wednesday offered feedback to district leaders on proposals to reorganize the district's facilities, sharing concerns about everything from transportation to larger class sizes. Close to 100 people gathered at Eleanor Roosevelt Middle School for the first of five planned community facilities input sessions slated to take place over the next week. Each session will discuss what district officials released last week. Three possible scenarios for how the district could realign its schools within the next few years as it aims to operate more efficiently. The district's financial advisors have said the district needs to cut operating costs by $16.8 million by the 2030-2031 school year. We have to find efficiencies, and then our enrollment is declining. One of the best ways to find that is to shrink our footprint, said Superintendent Amy Hawkins. She later added, we have trimmed most of our low-hanging fruit. Each scenario would see Jefferson Middle School close, something that district officials announced last year would need to happen. Under the first scenario, the district would keep Eleanor Roosevelt and Washington Middle Schools to serve grades 6 through 8, with senior and Hempstead High Schools continuing to serve 9th through 12th grades. The second scenario would have Roosevelt serving 6th and 7th graders, with 8th graders moving to the high schools. Washington would close along with Jefferson. The third scenario would also have 6th and 7th grade at Roosevelt, with Washington and Jefferson closed, but one high school would serve grades 8 and 9 with a dedicated career and college readiness space for high school students, and the other high school would serve grades 10 to 12. According to district officials, those annual savings in those scenarios is $2.14 million, $2.64 million, and $4.63 million, respectively, largely because of staffing efficiencies and right-sizing classes. A pair of task forces will soon make a recommendation to the school board, which is expected to vote in October to approve a plan for facilities realignments that will take effect in the 2028-29 school year. After a presentation from Hawkins on Wednesday, attendees broke into small groups, with district staff and task force members placed within each group to facilitate discussions and record comments. Groups first discussed the positives of each scenario, such as the funds to be saved and the potential increase in equity between learning spaces. Concerns about the proposals generated longer lists from most groups. Attendees cited their discontent with larger class sizes and increased travel time for students on buses if schools were to be consolidated. Also mentioned were a potential lack of space and parking for students if one high school becomes 10th through 12th grade center, questions about what the district would do with unused buildings,
and fears that none of the proposals fully addresses long-term funding challenges. Heidi Klein, a parent of three current district students, said she and her youngest child have talked about transferring out of the district if the third scenario is selected. Her concerns, she said, chiefly center around increased class sizes and whether students will find the same athletic and activities opportunities under a single high school model. They shared examples of how activities with the lowest enrollment would benefit from school consolidation. But what about the ones where they already make cuts in multiple sports, she said. District parent Randy Schmidt said that while the third scenario might make sense numbers-wise, it doesn't make sense for our community. The opportunities for leadership and social interactions that prepare you for life after high school are, I think, going to be greatly reduced if you consolidate to one high school, he said. Meanwhile, Ellen Carr, a business education teacher at Hempstead and a parent of district students, said she trusts that the district's intentions are good and is grateful that proactive steps are being taken to address projected financial shortfalls. She said she is interested in the proposed career and college readiness space at the 8th and 9th grade building under Scenario 3, which she feels could be a net positive for the district. I think that's something that's missing in the community. And if this is a way we can make it happen, I'm all for it, she said. There are input sessions for additional, in fact, community input sessions that will take place at the following dates, times, and locations. Today at noon at the Forum, 2300 Cheney Road. Today at 6 p.m. at Prescott Elementary School, 1151 White Street. Sunday, August 30th at 2 p.m. at the Forum. And Wednesday, September 2nd at 6 p.m. at Irving Elementary School, 2520 Pennsylvania Avenue. And lastly, on the front page, Telegraph Herald Tri-State Farm Families of the Year. Burlages work hard to play hard. Farming is the generational passion for active Dubuque County family by Rachel Stile. Dyersville, Iowa. It's a hot, muggy Iowa morning. Dew resting on each blade of grass, maybe a group of early bird cicadas already screaming for attention. Most certainly, a pair of mourning doves cooing atop an oak tree. You hop in the car, the air conditioning kicks on, full blast, of course, and starts to build condensation on the windows. Like any good, respectable Iowan, you pull over at Casey's for a slice of breakfast pizza and a cup of coffee. And, well, slices are two for $6, so you might as well get one bacon and one sausage. You can't let a deal like that pass you by. Then you're on the road, winding down back roads that alternate cracked asphalt, gravel, crack asphalt, more gravel. The corn is sweating and has grown well beyond your own height, and it pushes on and on to the heavens. And after you've twisted down all those serpentine country lanes, you find yourself in a Grantwood-esque corner of Dubuque County that's home to the multi-generational Burlage Farms. The Burlages are the 2026 Tri-State Grain Farm Family of the Year, with more than 2,000 acres of corn and beans alongside a healthy number of beef steer. The Burlage operation is a cornerstone of the tri-state farming community. Joe and Helen Burlage started farming outside of Dyersville in 1967. The Vietnam War was raging and Sgt. Pepper's Lonely Hearts Club Band was dancing across the airwaves. But Joe Burlage set his sights on the here and now, purchasing farmland about a mile from the family farm he grew up on. Joe was born into the life of a farmer and continued his passion to the end. He kept farming and working the land with his sons, Brian and Ted, until he passed in March 2023. Three farms. Today, the Burlage family has three farms all within a few miles of each other. Brian and his wife, Lisa, oversee one farm, while Ted and his wife, Tanya, oversee another just down the road. Their mother, Helen, continues to hold down the fort on her farm as well. Farming really is a generational passion, Ted said.
If you didn't have family, this life wouldn't be worthwhile to pursue. And the Burlidges are continuing that generational legacy, with most of the kids being involved with the farming operations. Brian and Lisa have four children, Haley Fritz, who lives in Cedar Rapids and is not involved in the operations, Devin, 22, Isaac, 19, and Riley, 16. Ted and Tanya also have four children, Madison, 25, who lives in Miami, Florida, Addison, 20, who lives in Iowa City, Bryn, 16, and Brock, 16. The children, still in the Dyersville area, help tend to the farm's daily tasks. Devin has learned how to fly crop drones, and Isaac, Riley, and Brock are no strangers to field work and tending to the cattle. Bryn explained that she found her niche as the family's cheerleader. "I'm here for emotional support and encouragement," Bryn said. Brian reiterated the importance of family to the farm operation, not only as teammates, but as drive and inspiration to keep growing and pushing forward. "You always want to get enough ahead to help our kids out," Brian said. Recently, the Burlidges added a workshop and machine shed to Brian's farm. The shop houses tractors, equipment, and drones alongside a finished space they call the Man Cave She Shed. Adding a shop was a great move, Brian said. "In the winter, when it's 20 below, you can still be doing good work." Active in the community. While the farm demands a lot of attention, the Burlidges have still found time to be involved in their community. The family members are deeply involved in their churches, with Lisa having co-led the youth choir at St. Paul Catholic Church in Worthington. Lisa, the Dyersville Area Chamber of Commerce's Woman of the Year recipient in 2023, also serves as the treasurer for the Rural Community Food Pantry in Dyersville. The kids have also been involved with the local Future Farmers of America organization through Beckman Catholic High School. The Burlidges also commented on the value of family farms in the community, noting that the area is still home to small family farms and good neighbors. As for the future, Brian and Ted hope to pass the legacy their parents handed to them onto their sons. "Ted and I will slow down and the boys will take over," Brian said, "and then we'll go golfing." Brian said that he's tried to instill a solid work ethic in the kids while still leaving room to enjoy life. His mantra is, "It's fun to have fun. You work hard and you play hard," Lisa said. The Tri-State Farm Family of the Year recipients in the four categories will be honored in Telegraph Herald Media's Tri-State Farm Family of the Year event today at the Dubuque County Fairgrounds. The winners and the days on which their stories will be featured in the Telegraph Herald are Organic Farm Family O'Connell Organic Acres. Story is on Friday, August 21st, or rather was on Friday, August 21st. Livestock Farm Family Faust Family Farm. The story was on Saturday, August 22nd. Graham Family Farm, Joe and Helen Burlidge Family, and the story is featured today. And Dairy Farm Family, the Moore Family Farm, will be featured in the story tomorrow, Friday, August 28th. And turning the page to the Dubuque and Tri-State section, The Ultimate Sacrifice, a year-long Telegraph Herald series honoring Tri-State area military personnel who died in the line of duty. And today we remember in 1945, Army First Lieutenant Thomas B. Rogers, 24, of Clayton County, Iowa, died in a non-battle incident. The Telegraph Herald is honoring soldiers who made the ultimate sacrifice. Over a year, starting May 24th, the name of each service member will be published on the anniversary date of the person's death. Search profiles of each soldier at telegraphherald.com/ultimate sacrifice, or for more details, you can contact j.young@thmedia.com. And news in brief, UWP seeks voluntary immunization records amid measles outbreak, Platteville, Wisconsin. Amid growing measles cases in the region, the University of Wisconsin-Platteville is asking students to consider voluntarily submitting their immunization records. UW-Platteville's top priority is the safety of our students, faculty, and staff, a news release states. No cases have been reported on campus so far,
but the university is actively monitoring the situation and remains in contact with public health partners. Wisconsin Department of Health Services recently recommended that college campuses actively verify student measles immunization status. UWP is working in conjunction with MedProctor to create an online system for gathering student immunization status, the release states. Beginning early next week, students will be asked to voluntarily enter their status in the system as a preventative measure. Participation is voluntary, and information collected will be treated as confidential health data. As of Tuesday, 59 confirmed or probable cases of measles had been reported in Grant, Iowa, and Lafayette counties, according to Wisconsin DHS. Measles is highly contagious and can spread quickly, especially among people who are not vaccinated, health officials said. Symptoms include fever, cough, runny nose, red or watery eyes, and a rash that typically begins on the face and spreads to the rest of the body. People who develop such symptoms are urged to stay home and call their healthcare provider before seeking care. The best way to prevent measles is to get vaccinated with two doses of the measles, mumps, rubella vaccine, according to Wisconsin DHS. And now a look at local law enforcement. The Dubuque Police and Dubuque County Sheriff's Departments reported Cameron M. Gallagher, 24, an inmate of the Dubuque County Jail, was arrested at 9:50 a.m. Tuesday at the jail on charges of two counts of assault on persons in certain occupations causing injury. Court documents state that Gallagher assaulted two Dubuque County Sheriff's Department deputies in the jail. Robin L. Bensing, 33, of Mineral Point, Wisconsin, was arrested at 8:23 p.m. Tuesday at Mercy One Dubuque Medical Center, 250 Mercy Drive, on charges of operating a vehicle without the owner's consent, possession of methamphetamine, false report of an indictable offense, and possession of drug paraphernalia. Krista L. Hempel Anderson, 60, 2070 and a half, Jackson Street, was arrested at 6:50 a.m. Tuesday in the 400 block of West Locust Street on charges of possession of cocaine, disorderly conduct, and interference with official acts. Ian D. Champion, 31, of 36 West 4th Street, number 322, was arrested at 1:32 a.m. Tuesday at his residence on charges of providing false identification information, possession of marijuana, and public intoxication, and subsequently was arrested at Dubuque Law Enforcement Center on a charge of introducing intoxicants or drugs into a correctional institution. Rayanne Stefanik, 71, no permanent address, was arrested at 7:27 p.m. Monday in the 300 block of West 5th Street on charges of assault and public intoxication. Michael J. Maston, 46, of 1993 Asbury Road, was arrested at 2:26 p.m. Monday at Dubuque Law Enforcement Center on a warrant charging second-degree theft. Joseph L. Collins, 27, of Rockford, Illinois, was arrested at 2:24 p.m. at Dubuque Law Enforcement Center on a warrant charging voluntary absence from custody. Court documents state that Collins did not return to the state correctional facility at 1494 Elm Street on June 24th, 2023. The burglary of a vehicle resulting in the theft of items worth $505 was reported at 11:02 a.m. Tuesday in the 1500 block of Hennion Street. The theft of a motor vehicle worth $2,500 was reported at 11:05 a.m. Sunday in the 11,000 block of U.S. 52 South. And the theft of a vehicle worth $800 was reported at 6:15 p.m. Saturday in the 600 block of Merchants Lane. Midwest farmers talk soil health during conference in Sinsinawa. Producers from across the region share their experiences with sustainable practices and regenerative agriculture. By Reed Snelling, Sinsinawa, Wisconsin. More than 150 farmers, landowners, and other agriculture stakeholders from across the upper Midwest
made their way to the Sensenawa Mound Center this week to share personal stories about their journeys with sustainability on the farm and regenerative agriculture. The occasion was the third annual Soul of Soil Conference, which was held by the Fields of Sensenawa, a nonprofit focused on regenerative agriculture education and outreach. Julia Gerlach, project manager for the Fields of Sensenawa, said that the goal behind the conference is to show that despite the low commodity prices, high input costs, and environmental concerns that farmers face today, there is a brighter future for agriculture that can be attained through a more conservational approach. Farming is very hard, Gerlach said. It always has been, but because of the commoditization and the conglomeration of farming, it's become harder. We're trying to show that there's a way of farming to be hopeful. Among the conference's activities were tours of the Sensenawa Mound Collaborative Farm, which stretches out in all directions from the central complex. In addition to members of the Fields of Sensenawa, other individual farmers also help care for the land, which is used to grow crops like corn, wheat, and alfalfa, and forage for grazing. It was on these tours that keynote speakers, such as Rick Bieber, a longtime farmer and current soil health advocate with the Fields of Sensenawa, were able to demonstrate the effectiveness of practices like no-till farming and cover crop implementation. In one example, Bieber showed off a row of dirty underwear that he planted across Sensenawa's fields, as well as those of other farmers. The former pairs had an abundance of biological activity compared to the relative lack of biomass on the latter pairs. In another example, Bieber filtered water through Sensenawa's and other nearby soils, which showed the former Sensenawa's to be much sturdier than the latter other nearby soils. But as much as the conference was about engaging farmers and industry leaders with these practices, Gerlach said that another priority of the conference was to provide attendees with real-world success stories of those who had struggled and succeeded in switching to a more regenerative system of agriculture. "We want people to know that it's more than just sustainability," she said. "It's about personal growth and building community. That's what makes this conference special." Keynote speakers embodied this sentiment as well. One of Wednesday's presentations was given by Jerry and Jen Volneck, the operators of Hardscrabble Farms, a regenerative farm near Montfort. Jerry Volneck, a fifth-generation farmer, shared his story of experiencing moral injury after years of industrial agriculture and making the bold switch to growing more sustainable crops. 4 years ago, my soil was bleeding," Volneck said. "I learned about regenerative agriculture when I was looking for something different because I was dying. I'd had enough of about everything." He went on to detail his own experience working with Sensenawa to change his practices, thanking them for providing him with the resources necessary to make such a change. Now, he said, he's been able to better connect to entire family with their land. Excuse me, let me read that again. Now, he said, he's been able to better connect to his, pardon me. Now, he said, he's been able to better connect his entire family with their land. "You need a community to make the changes that I needed to make," Volneck said. You are listening to the reading of the Dubuque Telegraph Herald for Thursday, August 27, 2026 on IRIS, the Iowa Radio Reading Information Service for the Blind. Now let's turn to today's obituaries. Donna J. Mitchell, Bettendorf, Iowa. Donna Jean Mitchell, 81, of Bettendorf and formerly of Dubuque and Cedar Rapids, passed away Saturday, August 22nd.

Sarah McKernan Frick. She graduated from Wallard High School in 1963 and spent most of her professional career as a bookkeeper at Aegon, now Transamerica in Cedar Rapids. Located only 5 minutes from her house, her job gave her the flexibility to manage her household while working full-time. Donna was united in marriage to Michael Patrick Mitchell on December 29, 1972, at Holy Trinity Catholic Church in Dubuque, just across the street from her childhood home. The two shared nearly 50 beautiful years of marriage before his passing in 2022. Donna and Mike had one child, daughter Michelle Lynn, who was the joy of their lives. Donna spent countless hours at swim lessons, dance lessons, basketball camps, and in Czech Village for accordion lessons during Michelle's early years. That time was eventually replaced by any activity she could do with or while supporting her three grandsons. An avid sports fan, Donna especially liked college football, go Cyclones, college basketball, and NASCAR. She and Mike held season tickets to Iowa women's basketball for decades, enjoying the sport long before the sold-out arenas of recent years. She was most happy close to home, possibly why she didn't get her driver's license until well into her 20s, but especially enjoyed exploring the New England area when newly married, visiting Hawaii for her 25th wedding anniversary, and spent time at Frentis Lake with her parents and siblings as a child. Donna had a signature smile right up to the very end. While health challenges made her later years difficult, she never complained. She modeled inner strength and perseverance each and every day and brought joy to her family she loved so dearly. She is finally at peace and reunited with Mike in heaven. Donna's family was her everything. Those left to honor her memory include her daughter and son-in-law, Michelle and Corey St. Germain, her three cherished grandsons, Easton, Mitchell, and Rowan St. Germain, all of Bettendorf, sisters Kay and Denny Pfeiffer of Dubuque, and Pat and Steve Worley of Iowa City, brother Larry and Diane Tyson Frick of Dubuque, godson Doug and Lizzie Pfeiffer of Oswego, Illinois, and numerous Frick and Mitchell extended family members. She was preceded in death by her beloved husband, parents, sister Sally Frick, and sister-in-law Deanna Mitchell. Donna's family extends a heartfelt thank you to the staff and residents at the Fountains of Bettendorf for the care, friendship, and community offered to Donna over the last 4 years. Also a big thank you to the staff at the Clarissa C. Cook Hospice House for the compassionate care of Donna in her final weeks. Memorials may be directed to the activities department at the Fountains Senior Living and the Clarissa C. Cook Hospice House. Please share a memory of Donna at www.hmdfuneralhome.com. Jeffrey Ney. Jeffrey Ney, 55, of Dubuque, died Tuesday, August 25th, 2026. Visitation will be from 8:30 to 9:45 a.m. Saturday, August 29th at Resurrection Catholic Church. The Mass of Christian Burial will be at 10 a.m. Saturday at the church. Private family burial will be in Mount Calvary Cemetery. Hoffman Schneider and Kitchen Funeral Home and Crematory, 3860 Asbury Road, is in care of the arrangements. And other funeral services in the area. Rachel A. Avenarius, Dubuque. 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Mass of Christian Burial, 10:30 a.m. Friday, August 28th, St. Joseph's Catholic Church. Kathleen C. Bartles, Lancaster, Wisconsin. 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

11 a.m. Friday, August 28th, St. John's Catholic Church, Prairie du Chien. 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Marlene P. Everson, Fenimore, Wisconsin. 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Elizabeth E. Stewart, Fenimore, Wisconsin, visitation 2 to 7 p.m. Friday, August 28th, and 10 to 11 a.m. Saturday, August 29th, St. Peter Lutheran Church. 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Marika Weitz, Dubuque. Visitation, 9 to 10:45 a.m. Saturday, August 29th. Holy Spirit Parish, Holy Ghost Catholic Church. Mass of Christian Burial, 11 a.m. Saturday at the church. And Mark S. Wolbers, Dubuque. Visitation, 1 to 4 p.m. Sunday, August 30th. Leonard Funeral Home and Crematory, 2595 Rockdale Road, Mass of Christian Burial, 10:30 a.m. Monday, August 31st, Holy Spirit Parish, Holy Trinity Church. And now we'll go back to page 2 in Ask the TH or Ask the Telegraph Herald section. When will work finish on U.S. 61-151 in Grant County? By Conrad Strazalka. Question. When will crews finish working on the stretch of U.S. 61-151 between Wisconsin 11 and Dickeyville? Answer. The Wisconsin Department of Transportation now aims to finish the project by Halloween. Overall, project completion is scheduled for October 31, 2026, dependent on weather and project progression. Hannah Enohos. Wisconsin DOT Southwest Region Communications Manager wrote to the Telegraph Herald. For most of the year, U.S. 61-151 has been restricted to one lane from just south of Dickeyville to the area near the Wisconsin 11 interchange as crews work to repave and repair the highway. The speed limit in the area, normally 65 miles per hour, has been digitally lowered to 55 miles per hour. The project has at times necessitated ramp closures in the area. A previous phase of the project, which involved closing the Wisconsin 11 interchange, was completed earlier this year. This phase experienced a delay when heavy snowfall in November 2025
forced its abrupt pause for the winter. Wisconsin DOT officials previously told the Telegraph Herald. Work resumed and was completed in the spring. Wisconsin DOT officials previously planned to finish the work at the southwest end of the highway from the bridge north to Eagle Point Road by May, with plans to finish the rest of the work toward Dickeyville this summer. However, further construction complications delayed the timeline. The project experienced delays due to issues with the structural concrete on six bridges, Hinojosa wrote. This was an unexpected issue and required significant additional work that needed to be completed prior to finishing the project. The additional work shifted and extended the project's schedule. Hinojosa said some lane closures will remain for the remainder of the project. Lane closures are in place to allow contractors to maximize the available work area and expedite the remaining pavement repair work, Hinojosa wrote. The closures will be in place for the remainder of construction. As areas become available to reopen, traffic control may be removed. Project updates can be found at projects.511wi.gov/US61-KIELE-schedule. And more area news in brief. Iowa Utilities Commission orders Alliant gas rate reduction. The Iowa Utilities Commission has ordered a reduction to a utility company's residential natural gas rate following a review. Interstate Power and Light Company, a subsidiary of Alliant Energy, must reduce its natural gas rate by $2.5 million or 0.01886 cents per therm of usage for residential customers, a press release states. The commission reviewed IPL's costs, revenues, and conduct in line with state law during the year after IUC approved a rate increase based on future test year costs. The commission sought to determine whether any rate adjustments were needed. In a subsequent proceeding, IUC determined that costs and revenues for electric rates were within the acceptable range based on rate case projections, but natural gas rate costs and revenues were not. IUC also found that inclusion of spending on chartered flights for IPL executives was not consistent with the underlying rate case settlement agreement, and that concerns raised about implementation of a voluntary employee severance program and call center outsourcing should be explored further, the release states. IPL must file information within 20 days explaining how it will implement new natural gas rates. IUC will also investigate the company's management efficiency. Man in Dubuque who illegally returned to U.S. sentenced to prison. A man who illegally returned to the United States after being deported was sentenced to more than 4 months in federal prison. Mario Israel Ortiz Gonzalez, 22, received the sentence in U.S. District Court in Cedar Rapids after previously pleading guilty to one count of illegal reentry into the United States after having been deported, according to a press release from the U.S. Attorney's Office for the Northern District of Iowa. The release states that Ortiz Gonzalez is a citizen of Mexico who previously had been deported from the U.S. in November 2025. On March 15, immigration officials learned Ortiz Gonzalez had illegally returned to the United States and found him at the Dubuque County Jail following his arrest on state charges, the release states. Ortiz Gonzalez has two previous convictions for operating while intoxicated and one conviction for interference with official acts. U.S. District Court Judge Chief Judge C.J. Williams sentenced Ortiz Gonzalez to 124 days imprisonment. He must also serve a one-year term of supervised release after the prison term. There is no parole in the federal system. Police: Dubuque man exposed infant to drugs. Police said a Dubuque man exposed a child to drugs in their home. Keon
T. McCauley, 26th of 2829 John F. Kennedy Road, number 2, was arrested at 6:10 a.m. Wednesday at Dubuque Law Enforcement Center on a warrant charging child endangerment. Court documents state that Iowa Department of Health and Human Services began investigating reports that McCauley was using cocaine in the presence of an infant child. Drug testing results earlier this month were positive for the child, showing exposure to methamphetamine, cocaine, and THC. UD launches Industrial Organizational Psychology Master's Program. The University of Dubuque will offer a new Master of Arts program in Industrial and Organizational Psychology. The Dubuque School recently received approval from the Higher Learning Commission for the program, which launches this fall, according to the press release. The release states that the program will prepare students for professional service, leadership, and transformation in the workplace through the study of hiring and selection, training, performance, motivation, work design, organizational development, and consumer behavior. The program is accepting applications for the fall 2026 and spring 2027 sessions, with more information available by contacting the Office of Graduate Studies at gradstudies@dbq.edu or 563-589-3664. According to the release, the program requires at least 36 credit hours and can be completed in about 15 months if students take 2 courses per 7-week class session. Classes are offered in person, online, or through the HyFlex model, which lets students choose whether to attend classes in person or online, either synchronously or asynchronously. Historical Society to offer income-qualified reduced admissions. The Dubuque County Historical Society recently received grant funding to support low-cost museum admission for individuals living below the federal poverty threshold. Funding from Dubuque County, McDonough Foundation, and Cafaro Family Foundation will support reduced admission fees of $5 to National Mississippi River Museum and Aquarium and Mateus Ham Historic Site, according to a press release. The release states that the Historical Society Museums for All program serves approximately 8,600 individuals annually. Individuals may receive reduced admission by presenting their EBT card, Medicaid card, proof of energy or housing assistance, and photo identification. Dubuque event to examine lasting impact of 9/11 attacks. An event examining the lasting impact of the terrorist attacks of September 11, 2001 will be held next month in Dubuque. The 9/11 Still Healing event will be held from 6 to 7:30 p.m. September 10th at Multicultural Family Center, 1157 Central Avenue, according to an online announcement. The event will include a community panel, open discussions, and opportunities to listen to firsthand experiences from those who lived through 9/11 and its aftermath. A therapist will be available to offer support. Light refreshments will be available. Brought sale to raise funds for Platteville holiday celebrations, Platteville, Wisconsin. A brought sale this week will benefit 2 local holiday celebrations. The nonprofit Building Platteville will host the brought sale from 11 a.m. to 2 p.m. Friday, August 28th on the Platteville Regional Chamber Porch, 275 West Business, U.S. 151. All proceeds benefit Katie's Halloween Garden and Katie's Winter Wonderland annual celebration at Katie's Garden, which is adjacent to the Chamber office. Building Platteville and the Chamber have long partnered to provide animated lights and inflatables at the garden for both Halloween and Christmas time. The life expectancy for many of the inflatables is a year or two at best, a press release states. This sale will help generate funds to purchase additional inflatables. Those who purchase food will be able to eat at the garden or carry out their meal. Prices are $5 for a brat, $3 for a hot dog, $1 for chips or water, and $2 for a soda.
For large orders, call the Chamber office after 10 a.m. Friday at 608-348-8888. Authorities to Hurt and Stockton area crash. Stockton, Illinois. Authorities said two people were injured Saturday in a crash near Stockton. Anthony J. Risky, 70, and Cynthia A. Risky, 69, both of Naperville, Illinois, were taken by ambulance to Mercy Health Hospital in Freeport, Illinois, for treatment, according to a crash report. The crash happened at about 3:20 p.m. Saturday at the intersection of North Canyon Park and East Townsend Roads in rural Stockton. The report states that Anthony Risky was driving east on East Townsend Road with Cynthia Risky as a passenger in his vehicle. Meanwhile, a vehicle driven by John E. Hall, 67, of Apple River, Illinois, was traveling south on North Canyon Park Road. Anthony Risky failed to reduce his speed at the stop sign and entered the intersection, where his vehicle was struck on the driver's side by Hall's vehicle. Anthony Risky was cited with failure to reduce speed to avoid an accident and disregard of a stop sign. And the Telegraph Herald Athlete of the Week, Eli Schumacher, Galena football. Schumacher starts quickly. Galena running back piles up yards in lopsided victory in home opener by Shannon Mum. Eli Schumacher made his presence known Friday night, leading the Galena football team to a season-opening win over Rushville Industry. The Telegraph Herald Athlete of the Week only ran the ball four times, but did so efficiently with 146 yards and two touchdowns. He added two catches for 67 yards and a third score as the Pirates defeated the Rockets 41-0. Eli is a hardworking kid who loves football. He spent a lot of time in the weight room getting faster and stronger over the past offseason, Galena head coach Kyle Knight said. He was able to put it all on display Friday night. It was the Pirates' season and home opener on the new coach court field at the newly renovated Galena High School. We knew there were going to be a lot of people there, and we really would have felt bad if we didn't go out there and win. So we were all ready to play, Schumacher said. I think a lot of people were doubting us with the amount of seniors that we lost from last season, but I think we showed that we have the ability to be a contender. Schumacher puts the Pirates up 21-0 in the first quarter. Schumacher put the Pirates up 21-0 in the first quarter on a 61-yard run. He struck again on the Pirates' following possession, this time from 43 yards out. I cramped up right away, but being able to break free on that run allowed me to have a big sigh of relief, he said. I have to thank my offensive line for doing such a great job all game. Schumacher added his third score for the half on a reception from quarterback Ian Scharf to put Galena up 35-0. Eli was only tackled twice during the entire first half, Knight said. They had a hard time keeping up with him. He's an explosive player who was very shifty and hard to square up. Knight said Schumacher has added about 20 pounds to his frame since last season. Eli moves at a speed that is different than anyone else on the field, Knight said. He's probably one of the fastest guys in our conference. Schumacher, a four-sport athlete for the Pirates, said the work put in during the offseason has paid off tremendously. Schumacher, a four-sport athlete for the Pirates, said the work he put in during the offseason has paid off immensely. We had a young team, but we trust in one another, and we have all been putting in the extra work, he said. We all want to see us do big things this year. And you know of a Telegraph Herald Athlete of the Week to nominate? Nominations are accepted through Sunday afternoon at https://athlete.telegraphherald.com/. Three finalists are selected on Sunday afternoon, and voting takes place from Monday at 12:01 a.m. through 5 p.m. on Tuesday. And, of course, the Telegraph Herald Athlete of the Week is sponsored by Turpin Dodge Chrysler Jeep Ram. And that does it for today's reading of the Dubuque
Telegraph Herald. Let me start that again, sorry. And that does it for today's reading of the Dubuque Telegraph Herald for Thursday, August 27th, 2026. I'm your reader, Erin London. And you can, of course, access a recording of today's reading on our website, iolradioreading.org, anytime. Thanks for listening.

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welcome to the reading of the Cedar Rapids Gazette for today, Thursday, August 27, 2026. I'm your reader, Kathleen. From the front page of the Gazette today, "Empty Seat at the Table" is the headline. This story is by Grace King. An Iowa City School Board seat left vacant by Jane Finch will be filled by appointment. The school board, in a 5-1 vote with Mitch Lingo opposed, agreed to begin accepting applications for the open board seat. Lingo advocated that the school board hold a special election instead. However, Johnson County Auditor Julie Persons Wednesday told the Gazette that Iowa law requires the school board to appoint a new board member to fill the vacancy. "Then it's up to the citizens of the school district to decide if they want an election," Persons said. Lingo thanked Finch for being steadfast in her continued commitment in transparency and integrity. "Without her, this board has an infinitely harder task ahead of making the changes that we have ahead of us," Lingo said. "One way of rectifying this is the election process. We already heard it tonight. The public will have a difficult time accepting whoever we pick. And after putting the public through what they've been through since January, I believe they deserve a voice on this through an election." School Board Vice President Molly Abraham said the board doesn't have a choice but to appoint a new school board member. "We have to go ahead because we have to have somebody appointed within 30 days, Abraham said. "I don't think by starting the appointment process we're blocking that option to the community to petition for a special election." Finch submitted her resignation Friday to Board President Ruthina Malone following a contentious board retreat last week. The appointed board member's term would expire in November 2027, when the next school board election takes place. Since Finch's term wasn't supposed to expire until November 2029, whoever is elected to that seat in November 2027 would serve a 2-year term. School board seats are typically 4 years. Finch announced her intent to resign from her position at a heated school board retreat last week. During an exchange with Lingo, board member Lisa Williams said she doesn't care what members of the school board or school budget review committee, SBRC, which provides independent financial oversight for Iowa schools, said about the Iowa City District. During her comments, Lingo interrupted Williams, to which Williams responded, "I am talking. Please stop interrupting me. This is the second time you have done this." Finch said she was shaken by Williams's outburst and that she couldn't focus and asked for a recess. Finch, in her resignation letter, said the last straw was Williams's dismissal of the SBRC, a committee that has the power to withhold state aid and that the district is scheduled to appear before this fall. What Director Williams said about her disregard for the SBRC and also the fact that the other board members, especially board leadership, didn't correct the record or clarify that that's not the board's position, "I will not abide by the flouting of a state actor, especially one the district relies on for budgetary requests," Finch said in an interview with the Gazette last week. Malone, the board president, on Tuesday said it's important the board recognizes the SBRC is the authoritative body that will make decisions for us. Whether people see them as political appointees with their own agenda, which I think I told you all, I don't agree with that. I worked with Craig Hansel when he was here and know personally how fair he is, even though he has to recuse himself from our situation, Malone said. Hansel is a voting member of the SBRC and former chief financial officer of the Iowa City District. He retired from the district in 2019. Other SBRC members are Susan Batani, a retired certified public accountant and former director of the Financial Audit Division for the Iowa State Auditor's Office, Brian Gubbles,
a certified public accountant with more than a decade of experience as chief financial officer of the Harlan Community School District, and Patty Schroeder, a former finance director for the Iowa Association of School Boards. School Board Vice President Molly Abraham said the district must listen to and follow the direction of the SBRC. When the board began discussing the retreat, Williams pointedly pushed her microphone away and did not make any comment on the issue. The seven people who spoke during the meeting's public comment period on Tuesday were critical of the school board's retreat and called for stronger leadership from President Malone and for board members to take accountability and to stop the bullying. Katie Linder said Williams's comments about the SBRC were totally out of bounds. As a board, do not bite the hand that feeds you, that feeds us, the community, and our kids in this district, Linder said. This district has years of recovery ahead and more painful cuts to come. Linder said the board president should retain order and keep members on task. That didn't happen at the board retreat, she said. If you aren't up for the challenge, you shouldn't hold the gavel, Linder said. And to the rest of the members who sat silent as this all played out, you did not display the leadership the community expects from you. Angie Rogers said the professionalism and credibility of the entire board was undermined during the board retreat. This board already has a credibility problem with the district because of the financial crisis the district is in and the failure of this board to hold prior district leadership accountable, Rogers said. Jenny Mettemeyer said what she is witnessing at the board table constitutes bullying. Bullying behaviors include intimidation, shouting, personalizing disagreement, and using social pressure to isolate someone who challenges your behavior, Mettemeyer said. What concerns me is what we witnessed last week was not an isolated incident. The public can force a special election by petitions signed by eligible voters. The petition must be signed by 30% of the number of voters in the last preceding regular school election, which was in 2025. A petition for a special election is due to the district's board secretary within 14 days after the school board appoints a new member. For the Iowa City District, 5,364 signatures would be needed to force an election, county auditor persons said. If there is an election, candidates would need 50 signatures from eligible voters to be on the ballot. Candidate paperwork would be turned in to the Johnson County Auditor's Office, not to the school district, persons said. The due date of the forms will be set if a special election happens. No special elections can happen around the upcoming November general election, between October 6 and November 24. Persons said the county does not yet have an estimate for how much a special election would cost the Iowa City School District. Malone said the district last asked about the cost of a special election in 2020, and at that time the estimate was $70,000. Also on the front page, this story again by Grace King, Iowa City considers new school boundaries. Iowa City district leaders are exploring redrawing school attendance boundaries for the 2027-28 school year to reduce the district's cost by $7.83 million. Whether the district will need to close schools is something that has yet to get evaluated, Chief Operating Officer Kurt Pratt said. The school board Tuesday approved two contracts with school planning expert RSP and Associates to study the district's enrollment trends, boundaries, and facilities to help the district cut expenses. The agreements cost the district $118,400. RSP and Associates will meet with the Iowa City School Board in a work session September 8, following its regularly scheduled board meeting at 6 p.m. At this meeting, they will discuss key metrics and objectives the school board would like to meet
as part of the boundary analysis. For example, does the board want to minimize transportation costs and maximize walk zones, Pratt said. A preliminary timeline shows that the district will create a boundary committee that will meet three times between October and December to provide feedback on any proposed boundary changes. The public will be invited in mid-January 2027 to review proposed boundary changes and provide feedback. The Iowa City School Board anticipates approving a recommendation February 23, 2027. There are 27 schools in the Iowa City Community School District, serving more than 14,000 students in Iowa City, Coralville, North Liberty, and Hills. In an interview with the Gazette in April, Rob Schwartz, CEO and founder of RSP and Associates, said his services provide real data for schools to make good decisions. We dig into school district data, building capacities, education pathways, programming. We do a facility condition assessment where architects come in and evaluate what needs to be done to a building. Another piece is their strategic plan. What are they trying to do for their student programming? Ultimately, this data should lead them to make good decisions about their building inventory, staffing, and educational pathways for students, Schwartz said. It's really important to engage the community so you can educate them and they can learn about how recommendations are made to the board that are best for students. Everything I'm focused on is how do we benefit students in the classroom. It's about being data-informed, not data-led, Schwartz said. In March, the school board approved $7.5 million in spending reductions from the 2026-27 school year. Cuts include reducing teachers and district administrator positions, freezing curriculum purchases, and eliminating consulting contracts. The district is facing a financial shortfall after school officials failed to accurately track monthly spending and revenue for almost 3 years. Ongoing problems in the district's finances surfaced in January at a school board meeting when the school board retroactively approved a $10 million interfund loan made in August 2025 to pay staff salaries. It was the beginning of uncovering financial concerns that included a lack of internal controls, funds being deposited into incorrect accounts, payroll costs that have increased 9% over the past year, much higher than anticipated, and cash flow issues that resulted in temporary funding needs and multiple interfund loans. The district in recent months has hired a new CFO, rebuilt its accounting and reconciliation processes, is catching up on years of audits, and created a new community-based financial oversight committee. RSP and Associates advised the Cedar Rapids Community School District in closing schools and redrawing boundaries that will be implemented for the 2027-28 school year. The Cedar Rapids District is closing five elementary schools and an early learning center to reduce $5.5 million from its annual budget and address declining enrollment. RSP and Associates suggested the Cedar Rapids District's enrollment could decrease another 640 students by the 2030-31 school year. New attendance boundaries will be implemented next fall, and the grade levels schools serve will be adjusted in Cedar Rapids. Elementary schools will serve PK through fourth grade, intermediate schools fifth and sixth grade, and middle schools seventh and eighth grade. High schools will remain the same. Also on the front page, 200,000 tons of garbage is the title of this article by Grace Nyland. Data center developers would be required to sort their waste before sending it to the Linn County landfill under a resolution under consideration by the Linn County Cedar Rapids Solid Waste Agency Board.
The board this week unanimously directed staff to prepare the resolution for a formal vote at next month's meeting. The measure aims to address construction waste coming from the two data center projects underway in Southwest Cedar Rapids, although it would apply to all commercial sites. I feel strongly that if we have the authority to require this sort of separation on site, that we require these companies to do it. They have the funds to do it themselves without taking away precious space at the landfill, said Linn County Supervisor Sammy Sheets. Interim Executive Director Joe Horaney said the landfill and resource recovery site at 1954 County Home Road in Marion took in approximately 20,000 tons or 40 million pounds of waste from the two Cedar Rapids data centers in the most recent fiscal year. That construction waste is hauled from those two sites directly to the landfill, often by private haulers. It is then weighed to determine the drop-off price, which depends on the type of material being delivered. Horaney said data center waste is being considered bulky waste, meaning the agency collects $85 for every ton it takes. That cost goes up, however, if the load is determined to have divertible materials such as cardboard. Such materials have repeatedly found their way into the landfill in recent months, Horaney said, despite efforts on the agency side to address the issue with the contractors working at the data center sites. Initially, when they started, there was that waste separation, but then the projects just get moving so quickly that it just kind of falls away, he said. There's so many people and so many moving parts out there that it's tough to keep track of it. The waste comes from both the QTS and Google data center projects, but private haulers often service both sites, making it difficult to identify which loads originate where. The resolution proposed Tuesday would address the issue, regardless of location, by requiring data centers and all other commercial construction sites to sort their waste on site before sending it to the landfill. If a load arrives with disallowed materials, like cardboard, the resolution would allow the agency to turn away the load until it's been separated. Basically, if we identify it at our scale, we can reach out and say no and turn them around before they get into the landfill, Horaney said. Local elected officials who make up the Solid Waste Agency Board were largely in favor of the move, citing the importance of waste diversion in extending the useful life of the landfill. Cedar Rapids Mayor Tiffany O'Donnell stressed the importance of communication, however, to ensure future compliance. Both sites employ thousands of construction workers, she noted, often through a network of different contractors and subcontractors. We as an agency board have to take some responsibility to make sure we have the proper protocols in place to go right to the company, she said. It's a big enough issue that I think we absolutely have the right to do that. QTS, the company responsible for the larger of the two Cedar Rapids projects, told the Gazette via email that the company recognizes that such construction projects generate a large quantity and variety of waste products that require responsible stewardship. As part of our ongoing commitment to sustainability, QTS is exploring additional ways to reduce or eliminate waste, including pallet recycling or grinding, waste compaction, and partnership with local businesses to expand cardboard recycling efforts, the spokesperson said. A Google spokesperson told the Gazette via email that the company similarly remains committed to sustainable operations and will continue its collaboration with local waste management facilities to ensure responsible material disposal. And this last front page story is titled Economic Alliance Reviving Cedar Rapids Chamber, this also by Grace Nyland. City leaders hope that fresh eyes at the Cedar Rapids Metro Economic Alliance
will mean improved services for local businesses, and they're willing to pay $200,000 to make it happen. Cedar Rapids City Council members approved that allocation this week for use in various programming, including the revival of the Cedar Rapids Chamber of Commerce. The Chamber will operate under the Alliance's regional umbrella, but have its own Cedar Rapids-specific focus. Cedar Rapids is the economic and population center, said Economic Alliance CEO Juliet Abdel. It's both appropriate and accurate for us to highlight Cedar Rapids, not only as part of the entities that we serve, but really as that anchor. Formed in 2011, the Economic Alliance is a standalone group created through the combination of the former Cedar Rapids Downtown District, the Cedar Rapids Area Chamber of Commerce, and Priority One, the Chamber's economic development arm. The goal in combining was not to dilute these groups' individual missions, but to simply amplify regional impact through the use of shared resources. With time, however, Abdel said the Alliance embraced a more homogeneous approach to regional development. Over the course of the last 15 years, it's all kind of been married into one organization that doesn't quite communicate the effectiveness of those individual entities, she told City Council this week. She said the goal in reprising the Cedar Rapids Chamber of Commerce is to once again ensure city-specific support as part of these regional services. Per the agreement with the city, the chamber will have its own dedicated staff tasked with ensuring a pro-business environment for new and existing industries in Cedar Rapids through outreach, programming, and public policy work. The chamber restart will use an estimated $95,000 in city funding. The rest of the $200,000 allocation approved by council members this week are designated for specific initiatives. $30,000 for an initiative to bring more corporate headquarters to Cedar Rapids. $30,000 for the Cedar Rapids Export Initiative, which will train small and medium-sized Cedar Rapids businesses about the logistics of global exports. $25,000 for community visioning, and $20,000 for increased community and public relations efforts. The $200,000 allocation is on top of the city's annual $25,000 EA membership fee. City Council members were unanimous in supporting the additional funds, which they expressed would give the city its own clear footing within the regional alliance. I want to thank you for coming in with fresh eyes and being willing to look around and listen to us, said Mayor Tiffany O'Donnell, who joined the EA last year. The fact that there will be a Cedar Rapids Chamber within the Economic Alliance is incredibly exciting. It's about time. Moving forward, the Alliance will provide city staff with quarterly progress reports to outline its steps toward the goals and objectives of each new program as outlined in the initial funding agreement, as well as a yearly summary to the entire council. Turning now to the Insight page, Sharon Schindel is the syndicated columnist who contributes this article today, titled, For Some with Disabilities, Artificial Intelligence is a Godsend. As a longtime Angeleno, I've got the same beef with AI as everyone else in this town. I don't want it stealing stories from writers, voices from actors, or trust from audiences. But the condemnation of artificial intelligence has now blown past scripts, scraping, and unscrupulous studios. Earlier this month, New York Times opinion columnist Brett Stevens begged readers never to write with AI, not even to organize notes. It's mentally enfeebling, he wrote, an escalator toward a result when you really need to make a daily habit of taking the stairs. Not everyone can take the stairs. I'm a freelance writer with shredded tendons, a wrist tear, and nerve compression that sets my arm on fire after only a few minutes of using a pen,
keyboard, mouse, or trackpad. So I dictate everything instead. This sentence, flowery Yelp reviews I never post, text to myself reminding me to set timers, and timers reminding me to send texts. I write clean but talk dirty, and dictation means it all lands on the page. The intended prose, the unintended profanity, the inevitable parentheticals, and the who's a good boy when my cursing summons Walter the anxious labradoodle into my office with his giant squeaky Xanax pill toy. The result is pages of unpunctuated chaos. I use AI to clean up the dictation debris, the cursing, the editing commands, the typos you get when you swap a keyboard for a microphone, and raise the stakes because raise the stakes. It does not write. And that's the difference of spelling stakes as S-T-A-K-E-S or S-T-E-A-K-S. It cuts. Nothing is added. What remains is only what came out of my mouth, a marginally less chaotic, poorly punctuated vomit draft. Then I go through 6 or 7 or 70 rounds of revision, yelling at my laptop as I over-enunciate. Start dictation. M as in Mary. No, delete M as in Mary. I hate writing this way, but it's the only way I can write. What Stephen sees as a mentally enfeebling escalator is actually my access ramp to the page. To Jen Statsky, co-creator of the hit TV series Hacks, taking that ramp exposed me for what I am. If you use it in your work, you're a hack, she said in a recent podcast episode. Ouch. I don't feel like a hack. At 61, I've MacGyvered a way to write out loud. Impressive for someone who still can't get from KTLA to Hulu with the Amazon Fire TV stick. I agree with Statsky on this much. Writing is hard, and that's okay. The grist and the struggle and the friction is part of the process. It's what makes art good, Statsky said, arguing against AI. And while I wouldn't call what I write art, I've got plenty of grist and struggle and friction. A burning arm, throbbing hands, and pages of dictation garbage don't make my writing better. They just get between me and what I'm trying to say. I still have to do the hard part. Thinking, deleting, overthinking, revising, agonizing. Command-Z-ing as I try to turn the mess in my head into words that say what I mean. It's exhausting and frustrating and painful, which just might be enough suffering to meet Statsky and Stevens's threshold for a real writer. I doubt either of them had me in mind when they condemned writing with AI. My particular use is weirdly niche and, I think, ethically defensible. But when one writer says never use AI and another says anyone who does use it is a hack, there isn't much room left for people like me. And there are a lot of us. 1 in 4 adults in the U.S. has a disability. The ways we use AI for access, if we use it at all, vary greatly. I use it to clean up my verbal wreckage. Someone else might use AI to describe an image they can't see or communicate words they can't vocalize. That doesn't mean we all embrace AI. Disability isn't a monolith, and I don't presume to speak for anyone but myself. In fact, a 2025 study of 54 queer disabled fiction writers found them remarkably more pessimistic than others about generative AI's impact on their industry. In a 2026 focus group study, 13 of 20 disabled adults used generative AI for accessibility, even though none trusted it unconditionally. You can acknowledge the danger AI poses in one context and still value the access it gives you in another. That's why never is a lousy rule. Scraping someone else's work or passing off AI-generated prose as your own
is different from using AI to get your words on the page. AI needs guardrails in writing, in schools, in art.

The Trump administration decision to import 300,000 metric tons of beef and undercut the domestic market by 25% was a kick in the teeth Iowa's agriculture industry really didn't need. Iowa farm bankruptcies were up 220% in 2025, nearly 20% of Iowa's mid and large-sized farms are financially vulnerable. Farm costs are rising faster than inflation while farm incomes are dropping. A quarter of farmers say their kids don't want to take over their farms. President Donald Trump and U.S. Representative Ashley Hinson say all the right things to farmers, but actions speak louder than words. Trump's policies, pursued with Hinson's votes and vocal support, have been ruinous for farmers. They drove skyrocketing costs and stole both their markets and their pride. Trump's war of choice in Iran effectively shut down the Strait of Hormuz, taking roughly 20% of the world's oil offline. Prices shot up to nearly $120 a barrel at their peak. Iran destroyed energy infrastructure across the Middle East that will take years to rebuild. Farmers pay the price. Fertilizer prices shot up 40% since the war began. Diesel fuel jumped over 33%. Crop transport prices went up. Hinson could have voted for the War Powers Resolution that curtailed hostilities. Instead, she voted against it. She could have told Trump that a war inflating oil prices would hammer her constituents. If she said anything, he wasn't listening, much as he didn't listen to her protests over beef imports. Hinson has actively supported Trump's destructive tariffs. She argued tariffs would bring other nations to the negotiating table and open markets for farmers. That hasn't happened and likely won't. Yet Hinson has doubled down, even as tariffs cripple farmers. Far from opening markets, they have shut Iowa farmers out. In 2023, Iowa farmers exported $3.3 billion of soybeans, $2 billion of corn, and $2.9 billion of pork. In 2025, it was just $2.3 billion, $1.5 billion, and $1 billion, respectively. The tariffs effectively took $3.5 billion out of Iowa farmers' pockets. Tariffs hurt both ways. Farmers are paying at least 15% additional taxes on tractors, seeds, harvesters, and replacement parts, among many other things. Trump and Hinson's policies destroyed domestic markets, too. They gutted SNAP in the One Big Beautiful Bill, which could only pass with Hinson's support. The bill cut $168 billion from SNAP, much of it food assistance for children. Roughly 25% of SNAP benefits flow to farmers through food purchases. American farmers don't need tariff protection. They're the most efficient farmers in the world and will outcompete anyone. Yet Trump and Hinson's policies have reduced them to relying on bailouts. Iowa farmers shouldn't be scraping by. Trump and Hinson's policies did that. Trump says he loves farmers, but farmers don't need his love. They just need him and Hinson to get out of the way. And that column today is submitted by Neil Erwitz, who is CEO of Enduring Cause Strategy. And one community letter today, and the title there is Iowa Deserves Leaders Who Work Across the Aisle. The recent attack ads portraying Democratic candidate for Governor Rob Sand and U.S. Senate candidate Josh Turek as two California liberal say more about political campaigning than either candidate. Instead of focusing on their records, ideas, and willingness to work with people who disagree with them, these ads rely on attaching a candidate to a place or ideology voters are supposed to dislike. Iowa voters deserve better. Rob Sand and Josh Turek have shown a willingness to work across party lines, listening to Republicans, Democrats, Independents, and others. Isn't California liberal, it's governing. In an increasingly divided environment, meaningful progress requires compromise. Iowa

needs leaders who will find common ground and work toward practical solutions. That's what bipartisanship is supposed to look like. Iowans should be skeptical when political ads label someone too liberal simply because they have different ideas. Voters should look at what candidates stand for, their records, and whether they are willing to work with others to produce results. Rob Sand and Josh Turek should be judged on their Iowa values, records, and proposals, not political labels. I don't expect every elected official to agree with me. I expect them to put Iowa ahead of partisan politics and work with anyone willing to solve problems. That's not California liberal. That's being an Iowa leader. And that letter today is sent by Derek Schroeder of DeWitt. You're listening to the reading of the Cedar Rapids Gazette today on IRIS, the Iowa Radio Reading Information Service for the Blind. And we turn now to the obituary page, beginning with the short notices. From Cedar Rapids, Haley Ann Carroll, age 28, died August 25, Murdoch Linwood Funeral Home and Cremation Service. Also in Cedar Rapids, Carol Luke, age 78, died August 25. The Stuart Baxter Funeral and Memorial Service is in charge. From Oxford Junction, Judy J. Fuse, age 83, died August 25. The Carson Celebration of Life Center is assisting. And lastly, from Shellsburg, Ronald Allen Harris, age 69, died August 25. Phillips Funeral Home is in charge of those arrangements. And turning now to the regular notices, first from Monticello, Brenda Kohl, K-O-H-L, 73, passed away peacefully Saturday, August 22nd at St. Luke's Hospital in Cedar Rapids. Brenda Sue Licht was born October 30, 1952 in San Angelo, Texas, to Gordon and Joan Cook Licht. She grew up in the Stanwood area and graduated from Lincoln Community Schools in 1971. In 1971, Brenda married Carlisle, known as Butch Moore, at St. Paul Lutheran in Stanwood. Together, they had three sons before divorcing. And Brenda spent much of her career as an administrative assistant at Rockwell Collins. After retiring in 2014, she returned as a contractor. A celebration of life for Brenda will be held at Red Oak Park near Tipton at a later date. Private interment will take place at Oakwood Cemetery. Getch Funeral Home of Monticello has taken Brenda and her family into their care. From Coralville, Joseph Murray Gevock, 79, passed away Monday, August 24, at Sterlingshire Assisted Living and Memory Care in Coralville. As were his wishes, cremation has taken place. A memorial mass will begin at 10:30 a.m. on Monday, August 31st, at the Saints Joseph and Cabrini Church in East Pleasant Plain, Iowa, with Father Chuck Adam officiating. Burial will be in the St. Joseph Church Cemetery immediately following. Visitation will be held on Sunday, August 30, from 4 p.m. until 6 p.m. at the Saints Joseph and Cabrini Church. Memorial contributions in Joe's honor are suggested to the Michael J. Fox Foundation, that's michaeljfox.org, or to the Alzheimer's Association, ALZ.org. And they may be mailed to 1180 Kennedy Parkway, number 322 in Coralville. 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And our final obituary, William Michael Oakley of Cedar Rapids, age 78, the best husband, father, papa, and protector, entered into heaven on August 23. He always had our backs, no questions asked. He was born July 27, 1948, in Cedar Rapids, to William Charles and Rose Mary Bethan Oakley. He graduated Prairie High School in 1967.
Following high school, he joined the Army with a tour of duty in Germany and Vietnam. He then worked for Kraft Nabisco as a driver and warehouse foreman for 40 and a half years. Later, he worked for McGrath Chevyland as a courtesy driver for 7 years. He met the love of his life, Victoria Jan Holscheiser, in 1974, and they were married July 5, 1975. A visitation for William will be held on Saturday, August 29, from 12:30 until 2:30 at Cedar Memorial Park Funeral Home, followed by a 3 p.m. graveside service at Cedar Memorial Park Cemetery. To see the full obituary, visit cedarmemorial.com under obituaries. Turning now to the sports page, high school football 2026 Class 4A preview. Turning the Page is the title of this story by K.J. Pilcher. Cedar Rapids Xavier subscribes to a basic and modest mindset. As one of 36 Class 4A football programs, the Saints aren't approaching this season as the defending state champions. They view themselves as simply one of the three dozen teams with aspirations of hoisting the title trophy at the end of the season. "We don't talk about last year," Xavier senior offensive lineman Keegan Kalanoff said. "We're just strictly focused on this year, doing our jobs and trying to win another title." Xavier will have its work cut out to match last year's 13-0 campaign and the program's fifth state crown. The top-ranked Saints have the potential, returning an experienced lineup with All-State quarterback Cash Parks and eight regular defensive starters. They will get put to the test immediately, opening the season Friday at home against number 2 North Scott. "You got to earn everything this year," said Dwayne Schulte, the only head football coach Xavier has had in its 26 years. "I even hate to say that we're trying to earn a state championship, even though every team is, because we're just trying to take it game by game." 13 starters spread across the offense, defense, and special teams are back. Many of the seniors were thrust into action as sophomores, when low varsity numbers forced Xavier to field only varsity and freshman teams. They learned a lot from that first season, going just 7-4, and applied it last season. "They got coached up a ton, and we had our sophomore coaches with us that year," Schulte said. "It was just one big group that got coached hard every day. I think we got to the quarters that year, but it kind of paid off for them last year. Hopefully it pays off for them this year." The devil is in the details. The veterans know just how important the intricacies are for success. The focus is to concentrate on improving every practice and competition. Parks has been a staple under center since 2024. He powered the Saints' offense, passing for 2,220 yards and 28 touchdowns, completing a whopping 72.7% of his attempts. He rushed 383 yards on the ground with 10 scores, adding a TD reception to his totals. The production will be tough to top, especially with graduation depleting much of the receiving core, but he's already made a bigger impact in other areas. "I think it's more off the field from what I see so far," Schulte said. "He's being a very good leader. He's helping guys, enthusiastic for guys. The experience that he had playing mentally is really, really good. He's a sharp, smart kid. He's a 4.0 student, and he carries that over into football." Dusty Cook is the only target with more than 6 receptions from last season. Parks said the Saints' pass and rush attacks should complement each other, and success stems from the offensive line, which includes Kalanoff and senior Andrew Renner. "We had a lot of guys get a lot of reps in games last season," said Parks, who was named the 2025 4A District 2 and Gazette Offensive Player of the Year. "I think we got a lot of guys that are going to step in and be great athletes for us again,
and the guys last year were great leaders to the underclassmen, so I'm really excited. Parks added, there's always things you work on, getting faster and stronger. That's obviously one of the big ones, improving my running game, and then just working on accuracy, getting the ball out quick, footwork, just all the little things. The most experience comes back on defense. Morio, the district defensive player of the year, leads the way. He was the team's top tackler, recording 69 total tackles, including 12 tackles for loss and 3 sacks. Morio and Sam Schimberg will play behind an accomplished line made up of second-team All-Stater Nolan Wilgenbush, Austin Dostal, Zach Borcherding, and Deronte Strong, who combined for 72 tackles, 21 for loss, and 8 sacks. Strong even returned an interception for a touchdown. Schulte said the philosophy mirrors Iowa defensive coordinator. Consider it a bend but don't break approach. Don't give up big plays and play solid and try to get some turnovers, Schulte said. Just play solid. Xavier will be challenged early. North Scott is a perennial power that reached the first round last season. Rival Western Dubuque welcomes the Saints in week 2. The first 2 weeks will be a good measuring stick. It's a good test because there's such good football programs, both North Scott and Western Dubuque, Schulte said. I guess we'll see where our guys are at. I don't know how it's going to end up, but we'll hopefully give it a good shot. Here's an overview in Class 4A District 2. On its way to a 13-0 record and the 4A state championship, Cedar Rapids Xavier led the class in scoring offense. Lender's picks are number 1, Cedar Rapids Xavier, number 2, Waverly Shell Rock, number 3, Cedar Rapids Washington, number 4, Decorah, number 5, Mason City, and number 6, Waterloo East. In District 4, 2 teams from this district advanced to the Unidome last season. Newton, at 10-2, dropped a 31-24 heartbreaker to Cedar Rapids Xavier in the semifinals. Then Pella was beaten by the Saints in the championship game. Newton rates as a slight favorite between those two teams this fall, behind the return of RB Isaiah Hansen. Lender's picks are number 1, Newton, number 2, Pella, number 3, Grinnell, number 4, Clear Creek Amana, number 5, Oskaloosa, and number 6, Marion. And in District 3, his picks are number 1, North Scott, number 2, Western Dubuque, number 3, Clinton, number 4, Davenport North, number 5, Burlington, and number 6, Davenport West. In sports of area interest for today, in high school football, Hempstead is at Kennedy. That's at Kingston Stadium. Takes place at 7 p.m. High school volleyball finds Iowa City West, Kennedy, and Prairie at the MVC-MAC Challenge at North Scott. Marion is at a Johnston Quad. Regina is at Columbus Catholic Triangular. There's boys golf today. Iowa City West and Jefferson are at the MVC Quad at the Ellis Golf Course. Kennedy, Liberty, and Linmar are at the MVC Quad at Brown Deer Golf Course. Prairie and Washington are at a triangular at the Dubuque Golf Course. City High and Xavier are at the Warren Memorial Golf Course. And girls tennis finds Prairie at Jefferson, Marion at Waverly Shell Rock. Turning now to the Things to Do Today column, in the museum category, for the final time in 2026, the Cedar Rapids Museum of Art celebrates its 17th year of free summer admission. That takes place from 12:15 to 8 p.m. today at the Cedar Rapids Museum of Art, and again, that is free. In the food and drink category, it is Farms Stand Thursday. 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
and the hours there are 4 to 7 p.m. In the art category, film screening, Faces of Unity. Join in the opening reception and film screening of Faces of Unity by artist Theron Keith. The collection of work was created through portraits of more than 50 individuals and a film behind those portraits. That's at the CSPS Hall, 1103 3rd Street Southeast in Cedar Rapids, from 6 to 7:30 p.m., and that is free. And one more item in the festivals and fairs category, KCCK's Jazz Under the Stars. Vandalo is described as one of Iowa's most popular and unique bands, combining a throwback vibe with a modern groove, influenced by Squirrel Nut Zippers and Postmodern Jukebox. That's at the Knoll Ridge Park tonight, 6:30 to 9 p.m., that is located at 1248 42nd Street Northeast in Cedar Rapids, and that is free. Finishing up with a weather story, this by meteorologist Joe Winters, look for a spectacular celestial show spanning tonight to Friday morning. A nearly total lunar eclipse will coincide with the full Sturgeon Moon, named by Native American tribes for the seasonal abundance of Great Lakes sturgeon. It begins at about 9:34 p.m. low in the east southeast. Earth's shadow will eventually blanket 96% of the lunar surface. At its maximum at 11:13 p.m., much of the moon will transform into a stunning copper red. And we're looking for a high today of 81 degrees in Cedar Rapids, 84 in Iowa City, and a low of 56. The average high for today is 80 degrees. The average low is 59. We reached a record high of 97 degrees in 1924 and a record low of 41 degrees in 1934. Look for those partly cloudy to cloudy skies to remain throughout the weekend. Today is Thursday, August 27, the 239th day of 2026. There are 126 days left in the year. On this date in 1964, the film Mary Poppins had its world premiere in Los Angeles, California. On this date in 1883, the island volcano Krakatoa erupted with a series of cataclysmic explosions. They could be heard 3,000 miles away and resulted in tsunamis in Indonesia that claimed 36,000 lives in Java and Sumatra. And in 2011, Hurricane Irene made landfall in the United States. That storm would be responsible for 49 deaths and more than $14 billion in damages. That does it for the reading of the Cedar Rapids Gazette for today. Thursday, August 27, 2026, I've been your reader, Kathleen. You can access a copy of today's reading anytime at iowaradioreading.org. Thanks for listening. Have a great, safe day.

0: This is the story of a very special woman. 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

Good day. Welcome to the reading of the Sioux City Journal. It's Thursday, August 27th, 2026. I'm your reader, Marcy Hahn, and our Thursday story comes from The Bright Side, where we learn about a career on the fast track. Tim Hines reports from Emerson, Nebraska. Cody Malisek is still too young to obtain a Nebraska's driver's license. That hasn't prevented him from driving circles around the competition at area racetracks this summer. The 15-year-old from Emerson has hobby stock racing, beating many older, more experienced drivers along the way. This year, I've really just tried to stay calm in the race. It's worked, said Cody, who has only a school permit for driving on regular streets and highways. Who needs a driver's license when you can drive fast on a racetrack? And once Cody turned 14, he obtained a racing license, climbed into a stock car, and hasn't slowed down, racing frequently at Park Jefferson and Speedway in Jefferson, South Dakota, Nebraska tracks in Norfolk and Columbus. He's racked up numerous feature and heat wins this season across all tracks and is currently fighting for the points lead at Park Jefferson. Cody's the son of Jeff Malisek and Penny Mersney. Also shown a knack for winning big races. Earlier this season, he won the Tanner Pelster Memorial Hobby Stock in Albion, Nebraska, Silver Dollar Nationals in Harlan, Iowa, and those are two of the biggest hobby stock races in their prospective states. I didn't think he'd do this well. It just amazed me how he's done, his father, a former mud racing sport modified driver, said. I'm just on top of the world every time we go out there. I just tell him, remember what he did last week? Somehow he gets it done. It's crazy how the kid adapts. Younger Malisek has been racing since he was 5. When other kids were getting ready for kindergarten, Cody and older brother Jace were strapping themselves into go-karts at Bobcat Speedway in Blinko, Iowa, and learning the rules of the track. It was a natural behind the wheel, his father said. I could see it in the go-karts. Success in go-karts doesn't always guarantee success once you step into a real car on a bigger track. Cody raced hobby stock once eligible at age 14. Last year, he had 3 wins in a season filled with learning moments. With a year of experience, some adjustments to the car, and hours spent playing iRacing, that's an online simulator racing game, Cody was ready for a second season, leaving behind the pressure he felt in the first. This year, that hasn't really bothered me. I had a lot of confidence going into this year. He said he's been able to stay smooth and consistent while driving with a lot of patience. I'm really calm in the race car, he said. Cody speaks about his achievements matter-of-factly, but his father proudly provides a little hype. With winning has come increasing recognition. Cody's gaining followers on social media. Malisek Racing t-shirts are in high demand. Long lines of fans seeking autographs. You go to the big races, the announcers really brag him up, Jeff said. Speaking of big races, Cody will run in some of the biggest in September, when he'll take a week's break from his sophomore year at Emerson Hubbard High School, where he plays football and basketball, and he'll race at Super Nationals in Boone, Iowa, against some of the best drivers in the country, and he's already beaten a few of them at other tracks. I've had a pretty good year, so I wanted to give it a try, Cody said. It'll no doubt be another learning experience he'll use toward the ultimate goal someday, being a full-time driver for a racing team. The dream is to go full-time racing. We'll just keep going year by year and see what happens, he said. For now, he's enjoying the ride, the fun of meeting new people and going fast, and there are no plans to slow down. The article features a picture of Cody, what a freshly scrubbed young face in his blue and bright green, most I would say fluorescent green car. It's got his hand on the driver's door there. He's sitting in the seat inside, and a lot of roll cage bars, it looks like, in that thing. Good luck at Nationals, Cody. And back to Sioux City, where Mason Doctor has reported that the city has rejected both of the police chief finalists. They announced that Wednesday and will not move forward with either of those 2 finalists for police chief. Not an easy decision, said City Manager Mike Collette. My priority is to ensure the best outcome for the city, set our next police chief up for long-term success,
Captain Ryan Bertrand will serve as interim chief following Chief Rex Mueller's retirement in November. And then the city will restart the recruitment process in the spring with the existing outside search firm, Civic Leadership Search Partners. The move comes after at least one city council member expressed dissatisfaction with the two finalists. Scott Ebner, who most recently served as Public Safety Director, Chief of Police for Glynn County, Georgia, and Robert Treves, former police chief for Bullhead City, Arizona. Councilman Bertrand said the city could do better than those two finalists who came to Sioux City for interviews and a public meet and greet. I'm not speaking for anybody else, but it was really apparent, I think. The consensus was that one was not a fit, the other one was, and the other one comes with tremendous baggage, he said. Prior to his work in Georgia, Ebner served in several senior leadership positions in New Jersey at the state police, and culminating in his role as Lieutenant Colonel and Deputy Superintendent for female New Jersey police state troopers, filed civil lawsuits in 2001 against the state, the Division of Police. Ebner and two other men serving in leadership positions with the New Jersey police were charged. The lawsuit is ongoing. The parties have agreed to proceed with mediation talks later this month. The private mediator, Ebner, said the allegations in the lawsuit were investigated in early 22 and unsubstantiated. In June, the city council approved $25,000 letter of agreement between the city and Civic Leadership, Henderson, Tennessee-based firm, to administer a search for the next police chief. The city received 19 applications. 9 of those were pre-screened and permitted to move on to the assessment center, which consisted of a written exam, oral exam, and presentation. Treves and Ebner were named as the finalists in July. Mueller, who joined the Sioux City Police Department in 96, has served as chief since 2017. Brian Bertrand served as Sioux City police officer for nearly 2 decades, currently leads the Investigative Services Bureau. And the last story on the front page today, Iowa, Nebraska, and South Dakota to get millions from Meta. Iowa, Nebraska, and South Dakota are set to receive millions of dollars as part of a landmark $17.1 billion settlement with social media giant Meta, that's the parent company of Facebook, over claims about its addictive platforms endangering children. The attorney generals for each of those states announced Wednesday their states would receive $126 million Iowa, $210 million Nebraska, and $52 million South Dakota. The claims were resolved by 47 states. District Columbia and U.S. territories was the largest state consumer protection settlement in history outside of big tobacco in the 90s. We got into this fight to protect kids. The settlement is a historic step toward that. Agreement provides meaningful, real, durable changes that will make a difference in the lives of kids and parents. And after today's win, children will be safer online. The victory is for kids and for families. Love them. And by securing unprecedented injunctive relief and a record monetary award against any single company, we're assuring that Meta is held accountable. Meaningful, lasting safeguards are firmly in place. Those are statements from the attorneys general. In addition to the payment, Meta has agreed to implement a sweeping set of safety features that are designed to protect children on Instagram and Facebook and settle claims alleging the company designed that both of those to be addictive, knowingly exposing young users to serious mental harm, intentionally misleading the public about the safety of the platform, among other things. It's a monumental victory for the protection of American children that will fundamentally transform how the entire social media industry designs products for kids and teens. While Meta is the first major platform to reach significant settlements, a systemic problem still extends well beyond a single company. Safety features include hard cap daily limits and productive pauses for children for the two platforms. Instagram and Facebook combine 2-hour daily time limit with mandatory pauses after 15 minutes of continuous use, and again at 60 and 90 minutes that would interrupt endless scrolling. There would be nighttime blocks that would restrict children's from after midnight, from midnight to 6 a.m. We'd have limited school time access and eliminate push notifications on weekdays from 8 to 3 during the school year. There would be a robust age assurance measure to more effectively verify the age of the user.
That's the piece that's going to be the parents' challenge. After a bipartisan nationwide investigation found Meta designed Instagram's features to addict children while internally documenting the resulting mental health harms and failing to warn parents, attorneys general across the country sued Meta individually or as part of a consolidated federal lawsuit. Settlement also resolves against Meta. Claims against Meta for sharing of non-public information about Facebook users with third parties. Like Cambridge Analytica, prior to the 26th election, Nebraska will receive $5.1 million. They agreed to pay Iowa an additional $9.2 million. South Dakota noted Cambridge Analytica decision in a press release, but did not directly say a settlement amount. Page 2 just gave follow-up to the front page story, so we'll go to page 3, where, like Salix, Sioux City will begin to talk data centers. Mayor Bob Scott said he's not afraid to talk about data centers. Sioux City Council needs to have a conversation about them. We're going to have talk about that someday because they're still coming. It's an agenda item we need to talk about now. Mayor Pro Tem Julie Schoner acknowledged the topic will be unpopular with residents, said she isn't afraid to talk about it. We're not ready to talk about it to the public, that's for sure. It's going to be unpopular. Councilmember Chan said, I think we should make known that we are pro-data center. Data center envisioned for Salix has been highly controversial. Google, search engine, and artificial intelligence giant expressed interest in building a data center on a 900-acre plot, mostly farmland, annexed to the small Woodbury County town in April. Well, we've known that from following that story for a while. And backlash to the proposal swelled rapidly this summer. It prompted the Woodbury County Board of Supervisors to approve a one-year moratorium on data center construction in unincorporated areas of the county. County Zoning Commission is planning to hold town halls to gather public feedback on the data centers. Salix residents opposed to the development raised concerns about the data centers. Electricity and water consumption, noise, environmental pollution. Supporters say the project would bring jobs, other economic activity to the town of around 300 people. Recent Salix City Council meeting was postponed because of death threats, terrorist threats that the mayor had confirmed. I think, just a minute, I have to read this sentence because I think there's some extra words in it. Oh, I think if we manage the communication and public relations around what a project would look like, we can make it much more understood, give a general sense of support, said Craig Berenstein. During a long day capital improvement program budget review session in mid-January, Economic Development Director, Marty Dortry told the council that Southeast Morningside could support data center development and produce significant tax value for the city. The January meeting, Doherty said the hyperscale data center plan for Sioux Falls is not realistic for Sioux City. However, he has talked with site selectors and developers on a smaller scale. A data center that thinks that type of center might work for the city. Smaller level ones can still produce significant tax value. That would really help the budget we're looking at right now and in the future. Doherty said data centers don't typically offer a lot of jobs, although the jobs they do bring are high paying. I don't think we're in the market for any of these gigantic AI-driven kinds of places, but they still continue to grow in the small sector. Land just kind of generally there has access to some large power lines, which is why we looked at that area. Other topics covered during the council's 2.5-hour retreat included how legislative changes would impact the fiscal year 28 budget, zoning and sign code, and downtown development. Data centers aren't going away, and we'll continue to wrestle with where they should go. In Iowa statewide news, Iowans are able to begin requesting absentee ballots for the 26th general election starting Tuesday, even as the current administration continues to fight being able to vote by mail. Tuesday was officially 70 days before the November 3rd election. That means Iowans can begin submitting their absentee ballot request forms to the local county auditor's office and receive a mailed absentee ballot for the election. The deadline for submitting an absentee ballot request
is by 5 p.m. October 19th, which is 15 days before the election. Written application doesn't need to be notarized or witnessed, must include information that verifies the voter's ID, such as your driver's license number or non-operator ID or the PIN number on your Iowa voter ID card. County auditors can begin mailing out absentee ballots then on October 14th, and the ballots must be received to the county auditor by 8 p.m. November 3rd, Election Day. In order for those to be counted, if a person is not able to return the absentee ballot to the county auditor's office on Election Day, there are still options to vote. You can surrender your voted absentee ballot at a polling location, cast a regular ballot, or vote using a provisional ballot. You can surrender if you can't surrender the absentee ballot. Process of beginning absentee ballot requests comes in 26, one day after the Supreme Court issued an unsigned emergency docket opinion, finding 23 states do not have a standing to stop the executive order that's related to mail-in ballot processing. The executive order was signed in March that directed U.S. Department of Homeland Security and Social Security Administration to compile a list of voting-age American citizens in each state and share it with state election officials, required the U.S. Postal Service to only send and receive ballots that include a tracking barcode. And despite the ruling, another U.S. District Court decision blocked the USPS from carrying out parts of that executive order. That was a case filed by the League of Women Voters in Massachusetts and several other voting rights groups. Spokesperson for IRS Secretary of State said, email, the state office overseeing election expects no direct impact on Iowans as a result of the ruling. Our Iowa Secretary of State said he's opposed to the federal government's recent approach to regulating mail-in ballots. Iowans lean into being able to vote in mail. We have a very high percentage of that. We've done it right in this state. I caution the White House and anybody who wants to listen to us to come out and look at us. I feel pretty good about how we do it here, so take a couple of pages from our playbook. It'll be more comfortable and understand where some of the frustration might come from. Some of the passion is, let's not lose sight that, in my humble opinion, the Constitution says elections are run by states. With all due respect to the president, I hope you'll just trust how we run our elections in Iowa. Sorry about the background noise if you hear it huffing and puffing. I have two dogs that have decided that where I'm recording is their new play space. And back to Sioux City, where Dolly Butts reports that the council took action Monday on two projects that would add permanent supportive housing to the community. They voted in favor of the consent agenda that approved a resolution accepting an agreement for a $1 million economic development grant from Missouri River Historical Development that would rehabilitate the former Jewish Community Center into 24 permanent supportive housing units. Shows a picture of that building, the corner of Nebraska and 14th. And then also during the August 10th meeting, Neighborhood Services Manager Jill Wanderscheid said there is a gap in permanent supportive housing. Typically, you have between 70 and 80 households that would qualify it. Think about people you're used to seeing for years and years. Gosh, why are they still experiencing homelessness? It could be. We just don't have a place for them that has the support they need to live independently. And according to a request for council action from Economic Development Director Marty Doherty and Wanderscheid, an official check presentation ceremony for the $1 million MRHD award will take place today. And in late August, the council greenlighted the Family Wellness Association's donation of a red tag property at 525 14th to the city for $1. That building was constructed in 1949 as the Jewish Community Center, used by area nonprofits from the 90s to 2019. Then it became vacant, and the city is seeking an additional $5.9 million from the U.S. Department of Housing and Urban Development for rehabilitation of that building. They also greenlighted plans, specifications, the form of contract, estimated cost for construction of Midtown Terrace project, and 24-unit development plan that's planned for 13th and Douglas. The project then calls for row house style apartments, parking, green space, on-site case management,
and Plan Architecture has completed plans and specifications for that project. Then a bid letting will take place September 1st, and it's, the project is expected to be completed by the end of June of 27. The project is funded with $3.9 million in National Housing Trust Fund dollars through the Iowa Finance Authority and an additional $1.1 million in home funding provided a match. And then additional funding has been sought through the Federal Home Loan Bank of Des Moines Affordable Housing Program for the project. And a follow-up to a story we reported earlier where an ex-West Lion softball coach has been charged with violating the protection order she was under. From Rock Rapids, Iowa, prosecutors have asked a judge to revoke the probation of a former West Lion softball coach who was found guilty of sexual exploitation of a student because she has continued to have contact with that student, which is in violation of a no-contact order. Alexis Severson, 27, of Rock Valley, was arrested Saturday in Sioux County on charges of first offense sex offender registration violation, an aggravated misdemeanor, and violation of a no-contact order, which is a simple misdemeanor. She posted a $2,000 bond on Saturday and was released from the Sioux County Jail. Her attorney, Jared Weber, has posted a written not guilty plea to the no-contact order violation. Preliminary hearing in the sex offender registration violation was scheduled for September 1st in Sioux County District Court. On Monday, Lyon County Attorney Nolan McGowan filed an application to revoke Severson's deferred judgment and probation in Lyon County. After pleading guilty in May to two counts of sexual exploitation by an employee, one of them a felony, the other an aggravated misdemeanor, Severson on August 10th was given a deferred judgment on the felony charge, placed on probation for 5 years. A two-year prison sentence for the misdemeanor charge was suspended at the time. He was also required to register with the Iowa Sex Offender Registry and have a no-contact order with the victim initially granted after her arrest was extended for 5 years. According to complaints filed in Sioux County District Court, Sioux County Sheriff's Office Saturday was notified Severson had possibly violated the no-contact order. An investigation found Severson had contacted the victim by telephone 9 times since the August 9th, 10th no-contact order. Severson admitted placing the calls. The Sheriff's Office obtained a search warrant for her phone. A review of the device revealed multiple chat threads with the Zoom app showing daily communications between Severson and the victim through text messages, video calls that dated back to June while the no-contact order was in effect. The two also shared and viewed each other's locations through another phone app. Severson registered as a sex offender as required on August 17th, but did not register the Zoom app as required by law. She was arrested October 31st and charged with a long-term relationship with a student throughout the student school year of 24-25. Court documents do not say if the student was one of Severson's player, but say the coach had direct supervisory authority over the student, had used a cell phone to communicate with the student both directly and through a third party to entice and seduce a child into a relationship which resulted in unlawful sex acts. Severson resigned in September. She was assistant coach for the 23 season, head coach for 24 and 25. But was no longer under contract at the 25 season and did not hold any other positions with the district. In a plea agreement, third count of sexual exploitation by the school employee, one count of grooming initially filed against her were dismissed. And a tragic story comes to us from Denison, Iowa, where a passenger was killed, the driver seriously injured, when their car was struck by a semi-trailer in Denison. The crash occurred about 2:50 p.m. at the intersection of U.S. 30 and Chamberlain Drive. State Patrol crash report said Mohit Sharma, 33, of Denison, was westbound on the divided four-lane portion of U.S. 30 and the Lexus and was turning onto Chamberlain Drive while attempting to cross the eastbound lanes. He pulled out in front of an eastbound semi-trailer driven by Michael Krajicek, 72. Denison, the truck struck the Lexus on the passenger side. The car's passenger, Himal Kumar Patel, 29, of Denison, was pronounced dead at the scene. Sharma was airlifted to a hospital with serious injuries. The crash report did not list Krajicek as injured. And lighter news then, we're to the state fair again from last week, and it's the unexpected Iowa State Fair pie that everyone is talking about. Iowa baker extraordinaire Louise Piper was serious about pie, particularly her special green tomato pie.
Longtime competitor in the state fair's food contests, Piper won thousands of ribbons, including many of the especially coveted sweepstakes and best overall nods. She won enough times, in fact, she even attracted the attention of Martha Stewart, who knighted her as the Pie Lady. When she passed in 2025, her daughter, Allison Moon, thought the best way to honor her mom would be to host a contest at the Iowa State Fair that focused on green tomato pie. Spirit of cooking and baking with people in competition, that was something just really clicked with her. She loved it, Moon said. Her heart was filled when she was able to share what she made. Competition had 8 entries this year, with the blue ribbon winning pie was aptly titled Green Tomato Pie for Louise. The recipe, created by Kay Fenton Smith, also a longtime pie baker, state fair competitor, and author of Baking Blue Ribbons: Stories and Recipes from the Iowa State Fair Food Competitions. So, the Green Tomato Pie for Louise that Louise inspired so many of us to try new things, Kay said, like green tomato pie with a cornmeal crust. This one's for you, Louise. We all miss you here at the fair. So, get your paper and pencil and get ready. I'm going to give you the recipe first for her filling, the green tomato filling, and then, now that looks like, oh yeah, okay, wait, it says filling. I'm not sure. All right, I'm going to read this recipe to you. It just might be worth making. So here we have 5 cups green tomatoes peeled and chopped, 1 tablespoon of apple cider vinegar, 1.5 cups of white sugar, 1/3 of a cup of flour, plus 1 tablespoon, it's probably AP flour, maybe, my guess, 1 teaspoon of cinnamon, 1/2 teaspoon of nutmeg, 1/2 teaspoon of salt, 1/8 teaspoon of ground cloves, and then it includes the cornmeal pie pastry. It will make a double crust. So you need, so that other was the filling recipe ingredients. Now we're going to give you the ingredients for the cornmeal pie pastry. So you need 2 1/4 cups, Nellie, sorry, 2 1/4 cups all-purpose flour. It's one of the dogs who needs petted, apparently. 1/2 cup of fine yellow cornmeal. Make sure you look for that, because there's more gritty cornmeal, so you want the fine. 2 tablespoons of granulated sugar. You are not a lap dog. 1 teaspoon of salt. 1/4 cup of cold unsalted butter. You cube that up. 1/2 cup of cold shortening. You need to cube that up. Probably like Crisco, I would guess. Some people like lard. I don't know. And then 1/2 cup of cold buttermilk. All right. You could also put this on repeat after you listen to it once to catch it if I'm going too fast. So then you're going to combine the green tomatoes and the vinegar in a large bowl. Set that aside. In another bowl, you need to mix together the sugar, the original, the rest of the ingredients of sugar, flour, cinnamon, nutmeg, salt, and cloves. So you're making a kind of a dry with the rest of the stuff. And then you're going to sprinkle that over the tomatoes and toss them. So you may have the tomatoes, the vinegar, and all of that other stuff that makes the filling. And I suppose the flour is the thickener there. Okay, and then you're going to put that in the fridge. And then you're going to, again, do dry ingredient mix, which is the flour, cornmeal, sugar, and salt. It's going to make the crust. And you're going to put the butter over that and toss it in there so then the butter gets coated. And if you have a pastry blender, then work that into the dry until it's about pea sized. And sometimes if you use your fingers, it might melt the butter and lard, butter. Then you can add the shortening, and then you also continue to use the pastry blender. And then it's until it's come together in an evenly, until it's incorporated evenly throughout the dough mixture. Now you're going to drizzle in 1/2 of the buttermilk and then toss it and add the rest of the buttermilk and toss and scrape the sides of the bowl and make sure the liquid's incorporated evenly and pack it into 2 even-sized balls. You can either press it down in the bowl and then split it with your hands. Then after you make each of those into a disc, wrap them in plastic and chill them for at least 30 minutes. Then when you're ready, you roll out 1 crust, about 14 to 15 inches,
and then center and lower that into a pie plate. You just try to take the rolling pin, roll it onto the dough onto the pin, the crust, and then lay it gently onto the pie plate. Then fill it with the pie filling, put it back in the fridge, and then you're going to prepare a lattice crust. Oh boy. Roll out the next disc and then cut. Oh boy, they have 1.5 to 2 inch wide strips. It shouldn't take very many strips then to make this pie. Take the bottom out of the fridge, the base, and then put the strips crisscrossing on the pie. Oh, that's a process too, by the way. If you've never done it, it takes a little patience. Then

and just cover the edges of the pie. It says, reduce the oven to 350 now and bake it for 30 to 45 minutes until the crust is deep golden brown and bubbling. At some point, though, you might want to set the timer and take the foil off the edges for, you know, the last maybe 10 minutes or so. And then it says it makes one pie and serves approximately 10. Maybe. For two or one. Anyway, it sounds like an interesting thing to give a try, and certainly some way to use up those green tomatoes that won't ripen at the end of the season. Enjoy. You are listening to the voice of Siouxland, the Sioux City Journal, and Nellie's Heavy Breathing on IRIS, the iHeart Radio Reading Information Service for the Blind. And if you've been listening to the paper this week, you know this recap feature stories you already know about, where the trial wasn't the outcome that Terry McAuley's family wanted. It ended in mistrial. And that the city will review the stormwater rate options that people are facing. On to page 7 then, where we're looking at current state news, we go over to Lincoln, Nebraska, where the Nebraska State Capitol's unofficial feline mascot could soon become a permanent fixture outside the historic building that he brought warmth and love to for a decade. Until this spring, Cameron, the Capitol cat, made a home away from home at the Capitol near his downtown Lincoln residence with his owner, Diana McGinnis. Their long legislative days, staffers and lawmakers alike would greet Cameron, even on nights after heated filibusters or those that stretched toward midnight. Many found relief as he awaited their attention. Cameron retired in May as the unofficial Capitol greeter when McGinnis moved to assisted living. But his paw print on lawmakers, staff, and community members well beyond Nebraska could soon live on, with a statue on the south side of the Capitol off Goodhue Boulevard. A life-size bronze statue of Cameron would be about 18 to 20 inches tall and sit on top of a pedestal made from Indiana limestone that would be about 28 to 32 inches tall. Limestone is proposed to mirror the stone facing an architectural trim of the Nebraska State Capitol. I mean, let's be real, it would be so freaking cute, and everybody would get their picture by it, and the little head would be petted, and it'd be shiny gold because everybody would rub his little head coming in. That's Senator Jim Seward, who is helping with the project. No state or taxpayer money would go toward the statue. Hughes joined the legislature in 23, and former State Senator Anna Weisart of Lincoln served both between 2017 and 25, will pitch the privately funded project to the Nebraska Capitol Environs Commission on Friday. The meeting is for feedback initially. Supporters would need final approval before the statue could be affixed near the Capitol. The commission includes 7 voting members, 5 appointees from Lincoln, 5 appointees from the Lincoln mayor, 2 from Nebraska governors, who oversee the Capitol Environs District and associated architecture, landscaping, and urban planning and real estate. Purpose of that commission is to maintain and enhance the dignified setting of the Capitol and encourage appropriate improvements in the district and protect vistas of the Capitol. Hughes said she first heard the statue idea around the time lawmakers adjourned in April from one of her constituents, Scott Schaefer. He works for the Nebraska Commission on Indian Affairs. Using artificial intelligence, she created a rendering how the statue could look. However, the final design would fall to the storied sculptor supporters who hoped to hire. That's Benjamin Victor of Boise, Idaho, the artist behind the Ponca Chief, Standing Bear, and Dr. Susan Lowe. Flesh the Pico statues on Lincoln Wall north of the Capitol, and has agreed to sculpt the bronze of Cameron. What a warm idea for a sculpture, Victor said. Victor sculpted Nebraska's chief standing bear statue in Statutory Hall in the U.S. Capitol. He sculpted 3 other statues in Statutory Hall, the only living sculptor with that honor. Civil rights leader, journalist, and author Daisy Lee Gatson Bates, who fought for school integration and assisted in the Little Rock Nine. Agronomist Norman Borlaug, who developed high-yield disease-resistant wheat varieties, often called the father of the Green Revolution. His statue is in Iowa. And Paiute writer, activist, and lecturer Sarah Winnemucca, who was one of the first Native American women to testify before

Congress in Nevada, Schiff was from Nevada. In his handful of trips to the Nebraska capital, Victor said he met Cameron on multiple occasions, and it's awesome to see his impact. We all know our pets touch our hearts. They're part of our lives. They're part of our families, he said. But then to see a cat just hung around the Capitol all the time and got to know everybody, it's really kind of amazing story, heartwarming story, a wonderful thing as an artist to get to do something like that. Supporters had originally thought of adding a bronze Cameron closer to the entrance to the Capitol. However, commission regulations in Lincoln Municipal Code say Capitol Square, which is four blocks where the Capitol sits, is meant to be complete and finished design. Wisart said people have been missing Cameron amid his celebrity status in Lincoln, the city of more than 300,000 in Wisart's daily life. The former lawmaker said she meets people who ask about Cameron and tell her they previously drove by just to say hi to the Capitol cat. Wink, it's important for his presence to be permanent. He was such an important little figure here every day at the Capitol. With Cameron's daily presence, Wisart said it was hard to remember when he first started showing up, but believes it was around 2018. She remarked that it almost felt as if he knew the Capitol would be busy. You see him trotting down the street from his home and come see everybody. Feels like he's as old as the stone of the Capitol, Wisart said. One of the goals, she said, is to also set up a statue as soon as possible for McGinnis, who has been relocated due to serious health decline and chronic pain. She noted Cameron always had a positive presence and brought out shared community. John Shaw, a local photographer who published a book about Cameron, sold at a gift shop in the Capitol, among other Cameron merchandise, is helping the project. Shaw said Cameron's family is very on board and excited. As of Tuesday, the funding campaign had raised about $3,500 towards the $37,500 goal just a few days after launching. Shaw has also agreed to donate profits from his photo book about Cameron to the project through October. The cost includes Victor's estimate and ongoing maintenance. Meeting materials indicate minimal upkeep with those materials designed to withstand Nebraska seasonal cycles without degradation. And while Shaw was not necessarily an animal photographer, he said he always enjoyed photographing Cameron. He had adopted two cats of his own who were litter mates, which his daughters named Toby after the Office character and Peanut for a marking on his nose. After publishing his book and writing about Cameron's retirement, Shaw said, "You heard the deeply emotional stories that people had about him well beyond Nebraska. Those stories were about how they might have had loss in their life, came and saw Cameron, and how it touched them and reminded them of people they had lost and how comforting he was." Also endorsing the statue is Nebraska's top legislator, Speaker John Arch of La Vista. Arch, who is finishing his eighth and final year, including four as the speaker, wrote in a supporting letter that he saw the intense energy, long hours, and rigorous debate in legislature and setting dedicated to high-stakes public policy. Cameron served a unique, comforting purpose for over a decade, a peaceful constant on the south steps and the lawns, offering a quiet moment of warmth to senators, legislative staff, page classes, constituents alike, as they entered and exited the building. On one hand, lawmakers worked tirelessly to represent Nebraskans. Arch said, "Cameron represented the sheer goodwill of our capital culture." And Arch said, "After Cameron's retirement, a tenure longer than modern lawmakers marked the end of a remarkable era. Moving his memorial site directly across the street to the south grounds allows us to preserve his history, connect to the Capitol campus, while respecting the physical integrity of the building itself." Well, there you go. So if you go to Lincoln, perhaps one day you'll be able to pat Cameron on the head. And also statewide news from, could be several places in Iowa. Anyway, union members at Deere & Company have voted to reject the farm and construction equipment giant's offer to extend for two years their collective bargaining agreement, saying the company is pulling in hefty profits while cutting hundreds of jobs. The UAW workers, United Auto Workers, whose vote was announced late Sunday, August 23rd, said they're looking for more job security as the Moline, Illinois-based manufacturer continues to outsource jobs that left more than 1,000 laid-off members without work. The company has failed to make an offer that addresses the issues weighing on the minds of our members. That's UAW President Sean Fain, adding that the union would see Deere back at the bargaining table in 27.
That's the year the current contract will expire. 2021, about 6,600 UAW members in Iowa, roughly 3,500 in Illinois and Kansas, walked off the job for 5 weeks before they ratified the six-year contract, and before that, they rejected two other contracts that set it off the first strike against the company since 1986. Dustin Lemon, Deere spokesperson, said in an email Monday, company was disappointed by the vote, adding the two-year contract extension into 29 would have provided employees, customers, and the company added stability and certainty in a challenging environment. Farmers are facing a fourth year in which costs for seed, fertilizer, and machinery have outstripped the prices they receive for their crop and causing widespread loss that are expected to continue into this year. That has cut farmers' ability to buy tractors, combines, and sprayers from manufacturers like Deere. Deere is among the top Iowa industrial employers. They have operations in Ankeny, Davenport, Dubuque, Ottumwa, Waterloo, the home of the largest tractor plant. It also has its finance headquarters and a research facility in Johnston, Iowa. It's just a suburb northwest of Des Moines. 2024-25, farmers' financial situation has worsened. Deere cut hundreds of jobs across the state, reaching about 2,000 layoffs by February, even though it had recalled some of those previously idle workers. Demand remains well below the 21 level, and approximately 1,200 production employees remain laid off. Competition continues to intensify, and the outlook for a significant recovery remains very uncertain. Deere said in a post that it offered to maintain the existing contract's level cost of living adjustment, health care coverage, pension benefits, and add more compensation. $3,000 bonus, 4% wage increase in 26, and replace 3% lump sum payment that was required under the current contract, a 4% wage increase in 27, an additional 3% lump sum in payment in 28. But the union felt it deserved more. UAW Vice President Laura Dickerson said, even with the current farming downturn, members see billions going to shareholders through dividends and stock buyouts, while workers whose skill and labor make those profits possible are asked to accept less. Deere earned about $5 billion in 25. They expect to make $4.75 billion again this year. I'm saying that with a B, emphatically. An earnings report show, in addition, the union said they spent $1.1 billion buying back stock, paid its shareholders $1.7 billion in dividends, with another $7.9 billion set aside for future stock buyouts. CEO John May, meanwhile, received $27.9 million in total compensation in 2025. Our members know their value and said no to that offer. Union's bargaining position weaker than when negotiating current contract. The union's defiant stance comes despite what Peter Orzum, Iowa State University labor economist, said is considerably weaker bargaining position than 5 years ago when it negotiated the current contract. The ag economy was booming and Deere was struggling to fill jobs. Coming off the COVID pandemic, it's a relatively strong position for the UAW, but now the economic circumstances are very different, and neither union nor Deere likely wants to see another strike. It creates costs on both sides. Labor would be hurt more than management if work stopped. The company has plenty of inventory. In June, President asked Congress to send farmers $11 billion in aid, a move that would help growers and suppliers like Deere. The request to an additional $12 billion U.S. producers received earlier this year to help them through the economic downturn, exacerbated by the ongoing trade war and the war with Iran. And we now offer our condolences to the families of those loved ones who have passed on. Chris Mitchell, 50, of Sioux City, died August 22nd. A memorial service will be held this Saturday, August 29th at 4 p.m., that will take place at Tucker Hill Vineyards at 1001 Tucker Hill Drive out in Hinton. You can go to Waterbury Funeral Service to read more, and the visitation will follow that greeting at that memorial service at 4. And also, on a more national level, international level, we were sad to hear of the passing of country, queen of country, actually, legend Dolly Parton, and the great actor Tim Curry.
those. He made his breakthrough in the Rocky Horror Picture Show way back when. And then he did an awful lot of work since then. He did an awful lot of voiceovers. Golly, his list for works is extremely extensive. And Dolly's philanthropic works live on after her. We are sorry for the loss of both of those great humans. And to use an ill-placed pun, on that note, the Grand Ole Opry will host a formal tribute to the late Dolly Parton that is come up this Saturday, August 29th. We'll honor the iconic Opry member of nearly 60 years. Fans in attendance on August 25th witnessed a series of in-the-moment tributes. Those were just hours after she died. In a statement to the Tennessean, Parton's representative said the singer died after bravely facing a brief battle with cancer. The American Tennessee flags flying at half-staff outside the Opry House on the 25th, Opry member Rhonda Vincent began the bittersweet show with the simple greeting, "This is for Dolly," before they launched into a bluegrass rendition of "Coat of Many Colors." Vincent, who told the crowd Barton had sought her out as a singing partner when she was an aspiring artist, said in a statement, "It would take a lifetime to express the love and gratitude I have for Dolly Parton. She was a true friend and mentor, even making a trip from Nashville to Greentop, Missouri, where I had a life-threatening illness." Opry announcer Charlie Matos noted how Parton's impact will be felt around the world. "No doubt Dolly's mark on the world and on us here at the Grand Ole Opry will be deeply felt for generations to come. She taught us to always lead with kindness, with generosity, with compassion, and may her legacy live on through her songs, the lives that she touched, the countless artists that she has inspired." Before the show, fans had snapped selfies with a large video screen displaying black and white memorial photo of Parton. Veterans Alexandria Dean and Paula Kemp of Murfreesboro said they heard about Parton's passing, picked up tickets to the night show, wanting to see what would happen, and they were fans of the Tennessee native for many reasons, including for all she did to empower women. "I think she was a trailblazer for a lot of women's issues," Kemp said. "I like her uniqueness. She wasn't afraid to take the stand that she felt and believe in. Gave place for a lot of women to feel that way." The mood inside the Opry was warm and jovial, a little more subdued than normal. Even so, the show had to go on. Fred Labour, known as Too Slim in the Opry band Riders in the Sky, shared memories of meeting Parton for the first time in 1972. He said he was starstruck. Returned later in the show to perform 9 to 5 and Jolene. Elsewhere, emerging artists like Southern rocker Will Mosley made an appearance. Minnesota native Anna Graves made her Opry debut, continued a legacy Parton was a central figure in. The Whites spoke of Parton's faith. Clay Walker, 90s country stars battling multiple sclerosis, capped the night with a nostalgic batch of his own hits and a cover of Prince's Purple Rain. But it was effervescent singer-songwriter Morgan Miles who hit the night's highest note of remembrance. Calling Parton a lighthouse to all female country artists, Miles said she'd been crying all day. She praised the Country Music Hall of Fame member for her heart, authenticity, genuine kindness, and noted Parton gave women in music permission to show a little attitude. "Every good, God-fearing woman deserves an unhinged moment," she said. Miles then launched into a solo acoustic rendition of Parton's "I Will Always Love You," as it was made famous by Whitney Houston. Famously challenging to sing, Miles hit every note with graceful soul and octave-jumping vocal power, bringing the audience to its feet in a standing ovation. Felt like an emotional release, it was the moment the crowd needed. Fitting way to end the day country music lost one of its greatest artists. Every member of the Grand Ole Opry has a Dolly story, as does everyone around the world who is ever in her orbit, said Dan Rogers. He's the senior vice president, executive producer of the Grand Ole Opry. She's one of the things that made her so special. For more than 50 years as an Opry member, she used her talent and success to bring sheer joy to millions. Every artist she provided inspiration beyond measure. Every fan she connected in a way that made each of us feel like the most important person in the room. Her impact will live on forever as we all carry forward the kindness, compassion, and generosity she shared throughout her life. She always knew exactly what to say, and I'm afraid the best I have on this terribly sad day is a genuine, heartfelt thank you for everything, Dolly. We sure do love you.
I'm not sure if we could maybe find whether or not the Grand Ole Opry is going to stream that show this Saturday. Okay, so we can listen to that on WSM AM 650 AM, Sirius XM Channel 58. There'll be a live audio stream on the Opry's website and WSM Online. You can get the WSM app. You listen to it on TuneIn or iHeartRadio. Any of those will help get it. So maybe check that out ahead of time if you're really interested in either watching or listening to the show or having it on a screen. It's going to be a lovely day today. Plenty of sunshine. The high of 84. Get down to 57 overnight. Tomorrow, we've got a few showers and heavy thunderstorms. The high of 85. A bit of a blustery day. Sunday or Saturday, again, some thunderstorms. It's going to get up to 89. Sunday, 91. Windy, of course. And then Monday, maybe a few storms and a high of 85. So a bit of heat, bit of rain. Not so cool. And we can finish out with just enough time for maybe one or two hints from Heloise. First reader writes, "Dear Heloise, my mother froze a lot of corn, and she used these two easy tricks. After she blanched the corn, she'd set the ear of corn on an angel food cake pan, use an electric knife to cut off the kernels quicker and easier, and the pan would catch the kernels, so there was less mess." People are so innovative. Thanks, Michelle. Here's a clothesline hint, if you're still a clothesline user. "Dear Heloise, I read Casey's concern about folded laundry. As a lifelong clothesline user, here's my hint. I do laundry in the evening when electricity is less expensive, and I leave it on the line overnight to dry. The clothes are dry by morning. There's no worry of them even fading in the sun." That's Emily from California. Which, do think about that. Leave your whites out in the sun, though, if you want them crisper and drier. Anyway, I guess that's all we really do have time for today in the reading of the Sioux City Journal on IRIS, the Ida Radio Reading Information Service for the Blind. I'm your humble reader, Marcy Hahn. You can access a recording at any time at iowaradioreading.org. Have a great weekend. I haven't even shared anything to do, so you'll have to figure that out all on your own. 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

Welcome to today's reading in the Council Bluffs Daily Nonpareil for Thursday, August 27th, 2026. I'm your reader, Scott Splavik, and here's our first story. 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Written by Joe Shearer. Alan Lopez grew up going to Tienda Mexicana, the Mexican grocery store on the corner of South Main Street and 7th Avenue. Whether it was with his brother, his cousins, his parents, or aunts and uncles, Lopez always enjoyed making the trip to the store. He remembered playing with other kids his age as their parents shopped and socialized themselves. He said he vividly remembers the sense of community he felt while spending time there. To him, it was more than a grocery store. And now, with his family owning that very building, he's hoping to instill that same feeling of community while operating Council Bluffs' newest ice cream shop, Helados El Güero. Quote, it's crazy that we have an opportunity to bring life back to the building, end quote, Lopez said. It means the world to me. And he said it's a sentiment shared by many of his customers. Quote, a lot of the Hispanic customers that have been coming in will say, I remember when this was a grocery store, or I remember coming here as a kid to shop, he said. Honestly, it's heartwarming every time somebody comes in. It's pretty cool to see all the memories that other people have and the memories we're going to make here. And Helados El Güero, a Mexican ice cream and snack shop, held its grand opening at 622 South Main Street on July the 18th. Lopez said the reception has been great ever since they opened their doors. Quote, it's been amazing. The amount of sold-out items that we've had and the amount of customers we've had. Our first Sunday or two, we had a line going out the door all day. The community has really responded, end quote, he said. Helados El Güero is an ice cream parlor that also sells traditional snacks or antojitos you would find from street vendors in Mexico. Quote, we like to bring them all right here, end quote, he said. One example are esquites, which are cups of corn cooked with mayonnaise, cotija cheese, chile, and lime. Elotes are a similar dish, but the corn remains on the cob while being drizzled with ingredients. They also offer locos, which are bags of either Doritos or Tostitos that are opened and loaded with ingredients such as esquites, pickled pork skins, fruit, chamay, and more. Lopez said these kinds of Mexican snacks are unique because they offer so many different tastes in one dish. Quote, it has a little bit of everything, end quote, he said. Goes on to say, you can have something sweet and savory at the same time, or you can have something really spicy and also salty at the same time. It's never having one fixed thing, end quote. Another staple of the menu are the creamy strawberry cups, fresas con crema. The traditional fresa is just simply strawberries in a rich cream and condensed milk. Lopez said viral strawberry cup recipes have emerged thanks to social media platforms like TikTok. A current top seller is the Dubai strawberry cup, with the fruit dipped in chocolate and drizzled over with homemade pistachio cream and kunafa, a shredded pastry. Then there's the shop's namesake, the ice cream. Just like most everything else at Helados El Güero, the ice cream is handmade using traditional techniques learned from family down in Mexico. Lopez said they use a method that involves spinning a metal cylinder called a garrafa inside a larger container lined with ice. He said this no churn method creates a lighter consistency you won't find in many other ice creams, but it takes some time to make. Quote, it's a labor of love. And that's one thing I really like to do. I take things, add to them, remove things, add it again, add more, add less. I really like working with recipes and making them to taste, end quote, he said. Helados El Güero offers ice cream by the scoop or cone, but they also offer rolled ice cream. This method works by pouring a liquid cream mixture onto a freeze plate. The cream is spread thin and flat, and it only takes seconds for it to take form. And once it does, it is then scraped into cylindrical rolls and stood up in a cup and topped with various ingredients. The building the ice cream shop inhabits is owned by Lopez's father, Victor,
who also owns the neighboring building, which houses the family's restaurant, La Carreta Rosa. Alan honed his culinary chops working at the restaurant alongside his brother, Victor Jr., with whom he came up with the idea for Helados El Güero. He said they started working on the project more than a year ago. On one side, they had to develop a business model and figure out the recipes and menu. On the other hand, they also had to spruce up the former grocery store space that was still filled with remnants of the past business. Quote, there was trash, there were shelves and debris everywhere, end quote, he said. They eventually got the place in order, and they even ended up reclaiming some old furniture and other items from Tienda Mexicana to give it a nod to the past. Quote, it definitely keeps a touch of the history back in the building, end quote, Lopez said. And Lopez wants to repeat his history by making Helados Güero a place where people see as more than just a business. It's about family. It's about community, he said. He goes on to say, without this building, me and my brother, we wouldn't be here. We wouldn't have our family without this building, without our parents meeting here, just by luck, end quote. Helados El Güero is open from noon to 9 p.m. Monday through Thursday, as well as Sunday, and the shop is open from noon to 10 p.m. on Fridays and Saturdays. More information, including the full menu, can be found at the shop's website. Next, we come to an article entitled 100 High Schoolers Earn Job Credentials. It's written by Elizabeth Jones of the Nonpareil. 100 high school students across 12 Southwest Iowa school districts completed Career Edvantage's summer boot camp series, equipping them with credentials and certifications in various job fields. Quote, everything that Career Edvantage does is to infuse our local workforce and to really attack the brain drain of our rural communities. We serve 12 different school districts, but that's over 30 different communities, end quote, said Bailey McQueen Jones, Senior Director of Strategy for Career Edvantage. She goes on to say, and so we get students credentialed to get them on a career path. We help them with their post-secondary education and training, but then ultimately we're an economic and workforce development pipeline. The boot camps focused on fields such as nursing, welding, automotive technology, logistics, and heating, ventilating, air conditioning, and refrigeration. Every student who completed the program earned a credential such as becoming a certified nursing assistant. Career Edvantage partnered with local businesses to help open the door for students to work locally. Quote, we're always looking for more people that we can support and partner with, especially understanding the business needs, the workforce needs of Southwest Iowa, end quote, said Kara Cool Treaty, Executive Director of Career Edvantage. The boot camps aim to help improve their communities. Quote, everything we do has a community impact aspect of it, end quote, McQueen Jones said. The costs associated with the boot camps are covered by Career Edvantage, Cool Treaty said in an email to the Nonpareil, including student meals and transportation, supplies and materials, uniforms and safety equipment, instructor fees, and the cost of examinations and credentials. Students were also paid stipends for participating in simulated work experiences. Feedback from students and their families has been overwhelmingly positive, and the program has grown. This is its third summer, and it went from about 10 students the first year to 100 students this year. Quote, we've had a lot of great feedback from the parents, just the amount of time invested in their student. They didn't have to worry about getting them scrubs or work boots or anything like that, McQueen Jones said. It gave them a safe, stable, secure place to be in the summer, end quote. Additionally, she added that student surveys provided great feedback. Ultimately, Career Edvantage helps students set themselves up for success in their futures. Quote, all students walked away with an industry-recognized credential approved by the state of Iowa, McQueen Jones said. And so what that does is give them an upper leg in industry-aligned career positions, end quote. To learn more about Career Edvantage, visit its website at careeredvantage.org. A couple short articles from the Digest heading. First, Omaha man arrested for attempted murder.
A 50-year-old Omaha man turned himself in to law enforcement Monday evening after allegedly cutting a Council Bluffs man multiple times Monday afternoon. Jeremy Thomas was arrested on suspicion of attempted murder and going armed with intent, the Council Bluffs Police Department announced Monday night. He was lodged in the Pottawatomie County Jail. Police and rescue personnel responded to the 2700 block of Avenue A about 4:33 p.m. Monday, according to a news release. They found 43-year-old Seth Henderson of Council Bluffs with multiple cutting wounds at the scene. Henderson was taken to the Nebraska Medical Center at Omaha for injuries not believed to be life-threatening. The release states, an investigation found Henderson was involved in an altercation with Thomas, during which Thomas allegedly cut Henderson multiple times before fleeing the scene. Thomas contacted Council Bluffs Police several hours later and turned himself in, according to a release distributed about 5 hours after the cutting was reported. And one person killed, another critically hurt in crash. A 29-year-old man died Monday, and another man was flown to an Omaha hospital in critical condition following a two-vehicle crash on U.S. Highway 30 just outside of Denison. Haimal Kumar Mehul Kumar Patel of Denison was pronounced dead at the scene about 2:50 p.m., according to the Iowa State Patrol. Investigators determined that he was a passenger in a 2015 Lexus S350, driven by 33-year-old Mohit Kailashandra Sharma of Denison. The Lexus was westbound on Highway 30 before attempting to turn on Chamberlain Drive. The Lexus was between the eastbound and westbound lanes of the divided highway when it turned in front of an eastbound 1990 Peterbilt semi-trailer truck driven by 72-year-old Michael Krajic of Denison. The semi-truck struck the passenger side of the Lexus, killing Patel. Sharma was flown to the Nebraska Medical Center. A couple more articles from under the digest heading. USDA celebrates Nutrient Recovery Center in Woodbine. The first of two nutrient recovery centers in southwest Iowa opened last month in Woodbine. U.S. Department of Agriculture, Rural Development, Iowa State Director Mike Sexton participated in a ribbon-cutting ceremony for National Fertilizer Products Incorporated, which is turning food and livestock waste into natural fertilizer, according to a news release. The Harrison County Rural Electric Cooperatives said the facility is at 3173 220th Street in Woodbine and held a ribbon-cutting ceremony July 31st. Quote, for Harrison County, this matters because fertilizer cost, nutrient efficiency, soil health, local jobs, agriculture, and rural infrastructure are all connected, end quote, Natural Fertilizer Service Incorporated's founder Abe Sandquist said in a statement from the cooperative. USDA Rural Development is investing $3.9 million into the Woodbine facility and another near Audubon, the release states. The composting facilities recycle food waste, manure from livestock operations, and yard and wood trimmings. Quote, USDA is focused on making fertilizer more accessible and affordable, Sexton said in a news release. USDA is helping to rebuild America's fertilizers manufacturing base, strengthen supply chains, and ensure America's farmers have access to affordable crop inputs to help them compete in the world marketplace, end quote. Next, industrial gas facility in Denison seeks permit renewal. An industrial gas facility in Denison is seeking a renewal of its Title V operating permit from the Iowa Department of Natural Resources. Nippon Sanso Matheson, Incorporated, at 2510 Westcott Road, submitted an application for a renewal, and public comment is being accepted through Saturday, according to a news release. Title V operating permits are revised every 5 years. They are issued for facilities that can emit large amounts of air pollution. Nippon Sanso Matheson, formerly known as Continental Carbonic Products, is a manufacturer and distributor of dry ice and liquid carbon dioxide. The facility is located adjacent to the Anderson's Marathon Holdings, LLC, formerly known as Anderson Denison Ethanol,
and it takes a portion of the exhaust steam of the fermenters as the source of the carbon dioxide it requires, diverting it from atmospheric release. The Denison facility has the potential to release particulate matter, volatile organic compounds, carbon monoxide, and hazardous air pollutants, according to an Iowa DNR public notice. The initial determination is to renew the permit. A copy of the notice is available at the Norelius Community Library and online at iowadnr.gov/titlev-draft. Lake Manawa, among 15 beaches discouraging swimming. Trying to get in one last swim at the beach before summer comes to an end, you'll need to avoid more than a dozen beaches in Iowa. A total of 15 beaches are not recommended for swimming as of August 21st. That's the same number as the previous week's Iowa Department of Natural Resources Beach Monitoring Report, although the list of beaches has changed somewhat. The Iowa DNR provides weekly updates on which state beaches are experiencing high levels of E. coli or algae that can be dangerous to swimmers. You can check the latest reports on the DNR website or by calling 515-725-3434. Staff collect weekly samples at 41 state-owned swimming beaches to determine the public's risk of coming in contact with waterborne diseases. Testing starts a week before Memorial Day and runs through Labor Day. Lake Manawa Beach in Council Bluffs is classified as vulnerable based on the last test on August the 18th. The beach exceeded a 5-sample geomean standard for E. coli. Iowa DNR officials classify state park beaches annually based on their history of bacteria results in recent years. Beaches are considered vulnerable, like Lake Manawa, by Iowa DNR when the geometric mean standard is exceeded in 3 or more of the 5 most recent sampling seasons. Our next story is entitled Macedonia Woman Has Her Life Back Following Surgery. It's written by Isaac Nielsen of the Nonpareil. Chelsea Fender has spent years trying to lose weight. She tried Nutrisystem, Weight Watchers, and exercise. Nothing seemed to last. Her joints hurt after shifts, working as a waitress and bartender. She wasn't sleeping well because of sleep apnea, and depression had left her without much motivation to leave the house. By the time she decided to pursue bariatric surgery, Fender weighed 291 pounds. 8 months after becoming one of the first two patients to undergo bariatric surgery through Methodist Jenny Edmondson Medical Center's new program, she has lost 124 pounds. She has walked a 5K every month this year and recently started jogging. She no longer uses a CPAP for her sleep apnea, and she told the Nonpareil that her mental health has improved substantially. Quote, "I'm happy," Fender said. "I'm more outgoing. I'm more motivated. Honestly, it's like I'm a completely different person." And Fender's experience represents one of the earliest measurable outcomes for Jenny Edmondson's bariatric surgery program, which began seeing patients in September of 2025. Her surgery was performed December 30th by Dr. Robert Cunningham, a bariatric surgeon who was recruited to Jenny Edmondson in 2025. Her results are dramatic, but Cunningham said patients should not assume that losing more than 100 pounds in 8 months is a typical outcome. For gastric bypass patients, he generally tells them to expect to lose about one-third of their starting body weight by roughly a year after surgery, although results vary considerably from patient to patient. Most of the weight loss occurs during the first 6 to 9 months. Fender's weight loss has been faster than that typical trajectory. Quote, "She's had a spectacular result," Cunningham said. "It's really been quite a transformation for her," end quote. At about 6 months after surgery, Fender was already down roughly 110 pounds, Cunningham said. He said her weight loss was, quote, "front-loaded," meaning she lost a particularly large amount early in the process and may reach the end of her rapid weight loss period sooner than some other patients. Fender said she initially lost about 2 to 4 pounds a week, with the pace eventually slowing to about 1 to 2 pounds every other week. The surgery she received, a gastric bypass, creates a small pouch from the upper portion of the existing stomach
and reroutes part of the intestine so food bypasses most of the stomach. Cunningham said the new stomach has a capacity of roughly 1 ounce to 1.5 ounces, about the size of a large egg. The operation typically takes Cunningham about 75 to 90 minutes. A patient spends closer to 2 hours in the operating room when preparation and recovery are included, he said. Fender said adjusting to the changes after surgery has involved trial and error. Some foods she previously enjoyed no longer agree with her, and regular ice cream now makes her sick. She has also had to change the way she eats and pays much closer attention to protein and fluid intake. Quote, I'm very cognizant about what I eat now, she said. I don't eat fried food much anymore. I don't go out to eat much anymore because I try to look for healthier options, end quotes. The changes began before the operation. Fender spent several months going through the program's preparation process, including appointments with the surgical team, a dietitian, a pulmonologist, and physical therapists. Cunningham said the program generally requires 3 to 4 months of preparation, depending in part on the patient's insurance requirements. Patients undergo medical testing and receive dietary, physical, and psychological evaluation. The preparation is designed to identify medical and mental health concerns and help patients establish habits they will need after surgery. Cunningham said physical therapy is particularly important because as much as 20% of the weight lost after bariatric surgery can come from skeletal muscle. Quote, we really want to minimize that and maximize the fat loss, end quote, he said. Fender said Cunningham emphasized from her first appointment that the operation would not do all the work for her. Quote, Dr. Cunningham said, this isn't going to be an easy fix. I'm giving you a tool to make a change, but you have to put in the work, she said. It's definitely not an easy thing to do, end quote. Bariatric surgery does not necessarily produce permanent weight loss. Cunningham said patients typically reach the lowest point of their weight loss somewhere around 12 to 15 months after gastric bypass. A gain of 10 to 20 pounds after that is normal, is not unusual, he said, but doctors want patients to maintain most of their weight loss over the long term. The available long-term data suggests a good outcome at 5 years is roughly 20 to 25% below a patient's pre-surgery body weight, Cunningham said. He cautioned that long-term data becomes less certain because many patients stop participating in follow-up studies after the first couple of years. Quote, what we're looking to do is get that difference between their pre-op starting weight and where they settle out as big as possible, end quote, Cunningham said. We want to get them as close as they can to their lower weight. Weight regain can happen for several reasons. Cunningham said the body adapts to the lower calorie intake after surgery, and patients can eventually consume enough calories to regain weight. Liquid calories can be particularly easy to consume after a bypass because they do not provide the same physical restriction as solid foods. He said patients who maintain their results need to continue making dietary and physical activity changes and remain engaged in long-term medical follow-up. There are also risks associated with the surgery. Cunningham said bleeding, blood clots, anesthesia complications, infections, and leaks where the stomach or intestine is joined are among the potential complications around the time of surgery. He said serious complications are uncommon with modern bariatric surgery, but the risks are real. Gastric bypass also carries longer-term risks, including ulcers and internal hernias. Patients can develop nutritional deficiencies if they do not take bariatric-specific multivitamins and calcium and vitamin D supplements. Quote, patients do need to be wary, Cunningham said. They need to take bariatric multivitamins afterwards, end quote. Fender estimates her insurance covered 85 to 95% of the procedure and related expenses. She said the program involved many appointments, but that she found the care team thorough and informative. Jenny Edmondson's program has now performed more than a dozen bariatric surgeries. Cunningham said it has received close to 100 referrals and has seen roughly 40 patients in the office who were considered good candidates for surgery, with others still progressing through the
preparation process. Bariatric surgery is also one option among an expanding range of treatments for obesity. Cunningham said his practice now sees patients who have tried GLP-1 medications but stopped because of side effects, lack of results, or insurance coverage. Some patients have lost substantial weight on the medications but remain eligible for surgery. Cunningham said the two approaches can sometimes be used together. For Fender, the most visible change has been what she can do now. She played basketball, soccer, softball, and ran track in high school. Before surgery, she had largely stopped exercising and said she did not have the motivation to do much outside of the house. Her first 5K came in January, exactly a month after surgery. She found it difficult, but finishing it gave her enough confidence to keep going. She is preparing for her 9th 5K of the year. She also walks with her 9-year-old dog, who has joined her for the races. Quote, "I didn't want to go do anything," Fender said. "Now I want to go out, and I actually want to do stuff. I want to go play golf with my friends and family. I want to go for walks. I feel like I have my life back," end quote. She still wants to lose some additional weight and hopes to eventually run an entire 5K. She also knows her experience is not necessarily what another patient's experience will look like. Quote, "It's not an easy process to go through," said Fender. "I don't want anybody thinking I'm going to go have the surgery. It's going to be so easy. This girl had such a dramatic experience with it and has done so well. That's not always the case for every patient," end quote. Her advice is to research the procedure and talk to people who've gone through it. For now, she's focused on maintaining the changes that began with the surgery 8 months ago. Quote, "The biggest thing is wrapping your head around seeing yourself as a different person compared to where you were," end quote, Fender said. "That's probably one of the most drastic differences in positive outcomes." Time to switch over to the opinion page, and we've got another view from the Virginian Pilot entitled "Protect Health of Our Military." Elected officials rarely miss a chance to pose for photos at military bases or thank military personnel for their service. But when it comes to providing the pay, health care, and quality housing that service members and their families deserve, political leaders are often slow to report for duty or are AWOL entirely. Such is the case with the bill pending in Congress since January that would better protect military families from ordeals like the one that Chief Damage Controlman Matt Campbell, his wife Laura, and their children have endured in military housing in Virginia Beach. The Campbells struggled for more than 2 years to get their landlord to fix a suspected mold problem in their 4-bedroom townhouse. From the start, Linda Campbell noticed a moldy smell in the military-provided housing, but she had little idea how much it would change her family's lives. Since moving in, the Campbells have suffered from a mix of flu-like symptoms, migraines, anxiety, fatigue, heart palpitations, breathing problems, nosebleeds, and more. Linda Campbell suffered 2 miscarriages. An independent test confirmed the townhouse has mold problems. Shamefully, stories such as this aren't rare. That's what prompted a bipartisan group of lawmakers, as ideologically distant as U.S. Senators Richard Blumenthal, a Democrat from Connecticut, and Joni Ernst, a Republican from Iowa, to cooperate on sponsorship of the Military Occupancy Living Defense, or MOLD, Act. And this view comes from the South Florida Sun Sentinel. "Don't ruin trade with Canada. Rarely have there been 2 better neighbors than the United States and Canada. We like each other. We share the world's longest unfortified border. We're partners in NORAD, the Joint Defense Against Russian, Chinese, and North Korean ICBMs. The U.S. and Canada automakers are interdependent. Canada has been our number 2 export market, worth $426 billion annually. The U.S. is by far their largest trade partner, consuming $451 billion in Canadian products, a trade balance favoring us." To hear President Donald Trump's negotiator tell it, Canada walked away at the last minute from a trade offer too good to refuse. From Prime Minister Mark Carney's standpoint, Canada had no honorable alternative. At the 11th hour, he said, the U.S. wanted to restrict Canada's ability to trade with other nations,
a threat to its sovereignty that would reduce Canada to America's 51st state. Trump immediately executed his threat to levy 50% tariffs on hundreds of Canadian goods. Canada had no choice but to respond in kind. Now people on both sides of the border will pay for a senseless trade war instigated by a petulant and vengeful president. Now it's time to remind you that you are listening to the Council Plus Daily Nonpareil on IRIS, the Iowa Radio Reading Information Service for the Blind. All material heard on IRIS is intended solely for the use of the blind and print disabled. I'm your reader, Scott Splavik. If you have any comments on this or any other IRIS program, please give us a call at area code 515-243-6833. Normally, we'd turn to today's obituaries, but there aren't any in today's paper, so we'll read another view from the Des Moines Register, and it's entitled, Government Texts Are Public Records. Polk County says it wants to protect current and future victims of workplace misconduct by denying the register access to messages sent by a fired manager. Protecting employees is a worthy concern, but the country's approach would open wide a way to keep Iowans from understanding how the public officials they pay go about their work. Polk County fired Tom Alessio Jr. as deputy director.

immunity from journalists who routinely use public records to try to hold government accountable. The Register, as one of the largest news organizations in the region, has long defended our rights to public records in court when needed. Further, 11 years ago, a Polk County judge wrote that, quote, what are otherwise public records cannot be hidden from public scrutiny simply by the records keeper pronouncing them to be the basis for possible disciplinary action. If such were the case, it would be all too easy for records to be made undiscoverable, end quote. The lines between official and personnel communication got muddier as it became commonplace to use workplace laptops and phones to handle personal business, and as the exact language of that personal business is perceived in email and are preserved in email and other records, unlike with phone calls. That reality should not soften this principle, though. Communications carried out with government devices or government accounts should be presumed to be public records. After Alessio was fired, Rood asked Polk County for all text messages, pictures, or videos sent by Tom Alessio to any employees of General Services this year. After answering other parts of the request, the county asked a judge to enjoin the public release of messages it obtained from recipients of those messages during the county's human resources investigation. No court hearing has been scheduled. Quote, examination of the records in question would expose current Polk County, Iowa employees to public scrutiny and ridicule, end quote, and could discourage workers from cooperating in future HR investigations, Assistant County Attorney Megan Gavin wrote. A Polk victory on this point would create a couple of problems. It could block county taxpayers from evaluating whether administrators react appropriately to employee complaints. That was an open question at the Polk County Administration Building before these revelations. Several court cases about misconduct have cost the county millions of dollars. Alessio's former boss, Scott Orth, is planning to retire next month with two sexual harassment lawsuits against him pending. The county has denied the allegations. It would open the door further to officials deciding for every public records request what emails and texts are and aren't personnel records, as well as what is and isn't related to government business. It can be difficult and costly for a member of the public to fight back when a records request is denied on these grounds. In 2012, Des Moines Public Schools Superintendent Nancy Sebring was hired to take over the Omaha School District. She never started working there after sexually explicit emails sent from her district account came to light through public records requests. Sebring eventually sued the district for releasing the emails to the Register and Omaha World Herald, arguing that invaded her privacy and that the emails were private. After 2 years of litigation, the district's insurer pushed to pay Sebring $350,000 and end the dispute. That resolution headed off the chance for Iowa courts to bring more clarity to these questions about personal messages sent and received on the government's dime. Polk County District Judge Robert Hutchinson noted in an order before the settlement that, quote, records which are public, as the court has determined Sebring's mail to be, do not lose their character as public records or become confidential as a personnel matter, simply because the records constitute misconduct and or the basis for disciplinary action, end quote. Sebring's position as somebody who plainly violated her employer's policy on computer use was not particularly sympathetic. Polk County's argument today about protecting victims and the integrity of investigations has more force, but the possibility of collateral damage should not carry the day if the law would otherwise compel that records be disclosed. The law explicitly instructs judges to, quote, take into account the policy of this chapter that free and open examination of public records is generally in the public interest, even though such examination may cause inconvenience or embarrassment to public officials or others, end quote. That is the theme of Iowa's open government laws. Those charged with serving the public interest should default to disclosure. They should look for reasons to say what they responsibly can, not for excuses to withhold.

0: information.
1: In other Iowa news, search is underway for Drake Law School Dean, written by Brooklyn Drazy of the Iowa Capital Dispatch. The interim dean of Drake University's law school said the institution is in the process of finding both a permanent replacement for the former dean and the leader of one of its clinics as students come back to campus. Jerry Anderson stepped back into the role of Drake Law Dean this month following the announcement that then-dean Roscoe Jones would step down. Anderson will remain in the position, which he also served in from 2016 to 2024, until a national search has yielded a new dean. Provost Joseph Valenzano III, also appointed to his position this summer, is heading the national search effort, Anderson said, and is currently putting together a search committee. The job application will open October the 1st. Quote, the provost is planning to have the search concluded by February so that we can expect a new dean to start next summer, end quote, Anderson said. It's always the best time for a new dean to start. Drake isn't working with any outside firms currently to aid in the search, he said. Also, without a leader is Drake University's Wrongful Convictions Clinic, which has paused its operations since the firing of former director Erica Nichols Cook in January. Job advertisements have already been released for the director position, Anderson said, with the same goal of having someone selected and starting on campus next summer. This search is also a national one, he said, saying the clinic is a very specialized kind of practice. William Amore, who spent 22 years in prison for murder before being acquitted in a new trial, left around $3 million to the Wrongful Convictions Clinic, Anderson said. The clinic is described in the director job posting as an entity that provides meaningful experiential learning opportunities for students related to wrongful convictions and manifest injustice work. According to reporting from the Des Moines Register, conflicts over how the funds should be used and legal misunderstandings between Drake and the trustee for Amore's estate led to Nicholas Cook's firing. She said to the Register that Amore, who died in 2023, wanted to leave the money to her as she had represented him previously. Quote, we're excited by the possibility for new leadership in that role, end quote, Anderson said. He goes on to say, it's definitely something that we're committed to, and we have this endowment now that is supporting that work. That means we have a long-term commitment to that clinic, end quote. A really robust cohort of 140 new students started their first-year orientation Tuesday, with the most out-of-state students the school has had in 35 years working there, Anderson said. Application numbers have increased by 75% over the past 4 years, a trend Anderson attributes to top 100 rankings in the past few years and efforts Jones took to travel the country and raise the national profile of Drake. One of Anderson's main focuses in his temporary role is rural practice and ensuring students have the ability and training to work in rural areas, something he said is helped by a new law passed in the 2026 legislative session providing a framework for attorney loan forgiveness. He said he will also continue to seek alumni support for scholarships for students as new borrowing limits have been placed on federal loans. Quote, we definitely want to keep the momentum going, and I think they selected me because I've done the job before, Anderson said. We cannot have any downtime in terms of keeping the momentum going, end quote. Time for sports, and we'll start with the top story. Trainer chases district three-peat Unidome. It's written by Peter Burntnett. The high school football season approaches with week zero kicking off last Friday and the full slate beginning this week. Here's what you need to know about Trainer. In 2025, they had a record of 9 wins and 2 losses. They lost the 1A state quarterfinal. Head coach is Jeff Casey. The Cardinals won a second straight district title and advanced to the state quarterfinals for the first time since 2019. Though they replaced their starting quarterback, a 1,200-yard rusher, and a big chunk of their receiving core and back half of the defense, the Cardinals have high expectations to three-peat as district champs and perhaps this year finally get back to the Unidome. Everything on offense starts with replacing Ethan Hill at quarterback and Jet Sorensen at running back. While Bryce McIntosh is the likely candidate to take over for Sorensen, the Cardinals were coy about the quarterback position. Quote, "We got a little bit of a competition," Coach Casey said. "We're trying some different things. I'm a big believer in ball distribution. So if you talk balance in terms of offense, I worry more about how many times has Bryce touched it versus how many times Brock touched it versus Riley Lauver versus Cale White, and not so much run versus pass. So who's that kid that can help distribute the ball effectively? That is one big thing. Another thing is who's going to protect the football. We were really good with turnovers last year. In the first 10 games, we had 6 turnovers, and then in the quarterfinal game, we had 5 turnovers. So turnovers are obviously a sensitive subject for us right now, and whoever's playing quarterback has got to be somebody that is going to take care of the ball first and foremost," end quote. Creighton Dirks is the only player on the trainer roster with any reps at quarterback at the varsity level, completing 1 of 2 passes for 19 yards and a touchdown last year. In the backfield, McIntosh looks to take on that mantle from Sorensen, while on the outside, Brock Casey looks to take on the mantle of receivers Judd Meska, Keaton Dirks, Coy Coons, and Dante Gataw. After being a second or third option last year, both step into leading roles. Quote, "I just feel like it's just taking a step further," Casey said. "We obviously had a great team last year. I personally didn't think I had the best season like I wanted to, but it's just trying to be a leader more this year and just giving a little bit more," end quote. "I have huge shoes to fill from Jet," McIntosh said. "He's a great running back and he's fast, twitchy, but I feel like I'll do a very good job. I've had a lot of experience. Like, I got a lot of reps my sophomore year and my junior year, and then this year I totally feel ready. I'm pretty confident in that I've trained as hard as I can, and there's not much else I can do to fill the shoes better, and I'm super excited and ready for the season to get a lot more reps," end quote. The Cardinals also have returners on the line with Maverick Kolb, Rue George, and Will Sader. Quote, "I feel like we're going to want to be physical," Kolb said. "I mean, we return everyone on the offensive line, and we return a lot of box players on defense, and we're just going to run you. We're going to hit you hard, and we're going to want to pound the rock," end quote. On the defensive side, the Cardinals are in the opposite position they were a year ago. Going into the 2025 season, the Cardinals were loaded in the secondary with players like Coons, Sorensen, Biska, Luke Christensen, and Keaton Dirks, which produced a Class 1A leading 22 interceptions. This year, they returned some experience in the back half with Lauver, Casey, and Gray Iberg. The 2026 Cardinals are instead loaded in the front 7. On the line, Sader, Kolb, and Kyle Parrott lead returners in tackles, while McIntosh and Austin Moss provide one of the best returning linebacker cores in the state with a combined 115.5 tackles and 22 tackles for loss last year. "Up front a year ago, we were having the opposite conversation," Coach Casey said. "It was inexperienced. It's not that they weren't talented, it was just that they were inexperienced. Well, now they're experienced, and so we got to find a guy to replace Dane Gataw, the all-state defensive end last year, and that position's open. But we got Maverick and Will Sader back on the defensive line, and Bryce, and then Austin Moss on our other side, linebacker. And he's just kind of under the radar kid. That is, he's a tough, hard-nosed farm kid. He's going to go throw hay and then come to practice and then go back and throw some more hay. And when he shows up on Friday, he's probably going to get 14 tackles. And he's not going to complain or get loud or emotional. He's just going to do his job and go do the next one. So I feel like we got a lot of kids like that, and we're going to lean on that experience," end quote. In high school volleyball, overcoming defeatist attitude. AL narrowly falls in 5 sets to Sioux City East, also written by Peter Burntnett. Abraham Lincoln's home opener against Sioux City East on Tuesday wasn't without its first night jitters. What it was without was an attitude of defeatism. Even new head coach Katie Darrington had some of those jitters. In the first set, the Lynx were out of rotation after a substitution, which caused a stoppage for a minute or two before 3 points had been played. Quote, "That's what I told them after the game," Darrington said. "I'm like, hey, we had first night jitters with rotations. I mean, I even put in the lineup wrong to start the game. So we all had errors, end quote. What Darrington liked, however, was her team's ability to fix those errors. Quote, it's a different mindset, Darrington said, and I'm just so proud of them. I talked about this earlier when I talked to you at the Nonpareil Volleyball Media Day, but even back in summer when we were at team camps, I've seen this huge improvement to today. And I told them after the game, I said, hey, I don't want you to hang your heads, but we can be happy about it. Can't be happy about it either. You got to be hungry, and you got to come in tomorrow and do the work. And they are all so excited, and they're ready. And so I have big plans for this team, end quote. The Lynx battled in the first set, grabbing an early 4-1 lead before falling behind 8-4 and trailing until they took lead at 22-21 and won this set 26-24. The Lynx lost the next two sets, 25-22 and 25-17, but answered to win the fourth 25-20 and force a decisive fifth set. Even after falling behind 5-0 and then 10-4 in that set, the Lynx battled back to get within two more. The Black Raiders closed out with five of the final 6 points to win the final set 15-9. Through all of that, it showed Darrington the team's ability to respond. Quote, we weren't seeing double errors by the same person, Darrington said. Like if someone shanked the serve receive, East would serve it right back to them, and we'd see a nice pass. That's what we want. We would see someone maybe go a little easy and try to tip, and it's like, no, you got to go hard, and then they rip it up and get a kill. So I'm like, that's the things we want to work towards, end quote. What Darrington is most proud of, however, is the team getting rid of a defeatist attitude. Quote, but I'm so proud of them from getting rid of that defeatist attitude, Darrington said. You know, I'm just like, compete. I don't care what ends up happening. Just compete for every ball. And I saw it tonight, and we can work with that, end quote. For any team to break out of a losing season, AL finished 9 wins, 28 losses last year after going 13 wins, 24 losses in 2024. The first step is to get rid of that attitude. The next step, Darrington agreed, is to believe you can contend with the best teams you'll face. Sioux City East is one of those, having finished second in the MRAC and reached a regional final last year. The next step after that, believing you can beat those same teams. Quote, I told them, I said, that's a very well-coached team, Darrington said. They're a very established program. They're going to be one of the top in our conference, and you just took them to 5 sets. So we can either say, oh, that's good enough, or we can say, no, we want to get better. And they all have the ability in the world to get better and just keep pushing and loving each other. We're going to be all right, end quote. For Darrington, the team's ability to respond to Sioux City East's 7-0 run in the first set was an example of that. Quote, we could have kicked out that first set, Darrington said. We jumped out pretty good, and then they made a huge run, and we could have laid down. And instead, we found fire and got all the way and took that first set. We got a little complacent, I think, in the second and third when we jumped on things, but credit to East. They're going to come back. They're not going to just lay down either. So if we keep working on the fact that we can, if we control tempo and make it a little faster, a little spicier, maybe get them out of system, that's what our bread and butter is going to be, end quote. With players like Anna Watkins, Emily Townsend, Cabri Blair, Ellie Bradley, Zoe LaFerla, and Savannah Moling dotting the roster, the Lynx proved they could compete with the best. Quote, I think it was huge coming out and getting that first set, especially being down, fighting back, and getting that was a huge mentality for us, Darrington said. So, from there on out, they just kept thinking we can fight and keep going. We talk a lot about just taking care of the ball. You don't have to do it on all 15 points. You just have to take care of one ball. Even in that fifth set, man, we kind of started letting Sioux City East pull away, but we found a way to dig in. So 5 sets on an opening night, the second day of school against East, quote, and I'll take it, end quote. Now here's some news on high school boys golf. Everything you need to know about boys fall golf season. The boys' golf fall season began the week of August the 10th. Here's everything you need to know about every team to catch up to this point in the season. Abraham Lincoln's head coach is Robert Dittmer. Key players are Dylan Vendier, Hunter Jones, Riley Lincoln, Brody Sneed, Cooper Shaw, and Kalen Steinbeck. The Lynx are led by state qualifier Vendier, as well as seniors Sneed and Shaw, and returning letter winners Jones and Lincoln. With a deep group of 19 golfers across grade levels, the Lynx also have seniors capable of providing leadership on and off the course. Vendier leads the Lynx so far with an 18-hole low of 70, while Lincoln recorded a best of 77, and Jones and Steinbeck both recorded bests of 81. Abraham Lincoln finished third in their first three triangulars of the season and will next play Lamar's and Thomas Jefferson at Willow Creek Golf Course on Monday. Lewis Central co-head coaches Lowell Kennedy and Steve Kester. Key players Levi Vogt, Cole Aldrich, Evan Clifton, Caleb Greenwood, Landon Johnson, Brody Jans, Marcus Greenwood, and Colson Anderson. With 52 athletes out to play this year, there's a lot of enthusiasm in the Titan program, which is led by seven players returning with varsity experience. We're looking to prove our team scoring in each meet, Kester said. Coach Lowell Kennedy and I love the enthusiasm the boys are showing so far this year. We're looking forward to seeing improvement in their game and where they can take it forward. The Titans have finished third at both of their first two triangulars and finished second in Sioux City on Tuesday, led by Landon Johnston, Aldrich, Caleb Greenwood, Vogt, and Jans, who have each gone under 90 for their 18-hole lows so far. Eighth grader Logan Lindley has also recorded a 90 even. Lewis Central is next in action against Bishop Helin and Sioux City North in a triangular at Sun Valley Golf Course on Thursday, September the 3rd. And Thomas Jefferson's head coach is Matt Connor. Key players include Christian Hennessy, A.J. Salas, Anthony Wayman, Connor Tierney, Wade Markson, Aiden McPeck. Among the Yellow Jacket returners, Hennessy had the low score last year with an 18-hole low of 90, but through two meets so far this fall, Wayman has the low mark with an 18-hole low of 97. TJ opened the season with the home triangular against Sioux City North and Sioux City West on August the 13th, finishing third, and also finished third against the Black Raiders and Sergeant Bluff Luton in another home triangular 5 days later. Their next meet is against Abraham Lincoln and Lamar's at Willow Creek Golf Course on Monday. And here's your Week 1 football fix. For all those who did not partake in the Week 0 games, welcome to another 2 to 3 month span of mass gatherings by a 120-yard long and about 53-yard wide field of cheering on your favorite boys running around and tackling each other on a grass or turf field, or better known as football. Week 1 is where most teams now finally get to test their mettle. Without further ado, let's dive into this week's games. All games kick off at 7 p.m. unless listed otherwise. All rankings come from the Iowa football polls. Abraham Lincoln is at Lamar's. Number 5, Lewis Central, is at number 9, North Polk. Number 9, 1A, Tri-Center, is at St. Albert. Sioux City West is at Thomas Jefferson. Atlantic at 4A, number 12, Glenwood. AHSTW at number 10, Logan Magnolia, and that's single A. 1A, number 4, Underwood at 3A, number 16, Harlan. Riverside at number 1A, number 6, Trainer. Missouri Valley at 1A, number 15, MVOCOU. 8-player, number 11, Cam, at 8-player, number 12, Fremont Mills, and 8-player, number 9, Lennox, at 8-player, number 3, Woodbine. That brings us to the end of today's reading of the Council Bluffs Daily Nonpareil. I'm your Reader's Cast Player. Thanks for sharing your time with IRIS, the Iowa Radio Reading Information Service for the Blind.

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2: This is the story of a very special woman. 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

0: Hello, it's Tuesday, August 27, and time for the Des Moines Register. All material heard on IRIS is intended solely for the use of Iowans with a print disability. My name is Twyla Glenn, and my partner at the microphone for the next 90 minutes is Linda Lundgren. For the first hour, we'll cover local and national news from the Des Moines Register and USA Today. 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Now let's take a look at the weather and the headlines from today's Des Moines Register. According to AccuWeather, across the state today, it will be sunny to partly cloudy, less humid in the west. Winds north-northwest, 6 to 12 miles per hour on Friday, and mostly sunny. Looking a little more closely at the forecast for central Iowa, mostly sunny today with winds north-northwest, 6 to 12 miles per hour. Clear Thursday night, winds light and variable. High today of 83 and a low of 61. On Friday, mostly sunny with a high of 86 and a low of 66. On Saturday, variable clouds and breezy with a high of 87 and a low of 71. And on Sunday, a high of 88 and a low of 72 with a few thunderstorms around the area. Looking now at precipitation, in the 24-hour period ending 4 p.m. on Wednesday, there was zero precipitation. Our month-to-date, 5.68 inches against a normal of 3.38 inches. Our year-to-date has been 31.93 inches against a normal of 26.31 inches. Last year on this date, we had 28.51 inches of precipitation. Sunrise today was at 6:36 a.m., sunset tonight, 7:56 p.m. Turning now to the front page of the Register, here are the headlines. The lead story reads, A Familiar Path for Rentals at the Fair. The other two articles are headlined, City Drops Talks to Redevelop by Stadium, and Iowa to get $136 million in a Meta settlement over platform's harms to children. Now here with the first story is Linda.
1: I'll read the story about Governor Reynolds at the fair. The women knew Governor Reynolds would be at Chucky's. Normally, this group of friends meets up for a picture with the governor and their annual How You Doin' at the Iowa State Fair's historical walking tour. But this year, the kickoff was rained out. So the women headed to Chucky's red food truck on the west side of the fairgrounds. They've followed Reynolds' schedule enough to be savvy to her first day must-dos. And on top of that list, a breaded pork tenderloin in hand by 10:30 a.m. The governor likes to be Chucky's first customer if she can. They were waiting for me there because they knew that I was going to be at Chucky's right after the opening day ceremony, Reynolds says. I thought that was sweet. She was like, we knew where to find you. I'm a little bit predictable, I guess, when it comes to the Iowa State Fair. No Iowa governor in modern memory has made the fair as much of a part of their tenure as Reynolds, who prides herself on being on the grounds every day gates are open. And while she has plenty of scheduled appearances or visiting dignitaries to fill those days, her staff also budgets in lots of stoppage time so she can pose for photos or shake hands or have a quick conversation. From her own childhood to her kids to now her grandchildren's, generations of the Reynolds family have made enduring memories on the fairgrounds, which explains part of her admiration for the annual summer get-together. But as a politician, she says, the state fair represents a little city, nearly 100,000 strong, that pops up every day with a new set of residents. So the why the fair of it all is actually pretty simple. What better way to meet constituents than go to where they already are? There's nothing else that I could do where I could interact with as many Iowans that I have the opportunity to interact with here, she says. And so many of them have never had an opportunity to meet a governor, have never had an opportunity to get a picture with a governor, or to shake a governor's hand. And they're just so appreciative of that. A self-described people person, the fair fills her cup, Reynolds says, but this year's brew was bittersweet. After deciding not to run for governor in 2026, this year marks many lasts for Reynolds. The last condition of the state speech, her last legislative session, last Terrace Hill Easter egg roll, and, of course, the last fair. I'm trying not to think of it as being the last time because I'll be back, she says. It'll just be different. Growing up in St. Charles, a rural enclave about 40 minutes outside of the metro, Reynolds' family would make a long day out of their annual trip to the fairgrounds. Her mom packed lunch for the crew, chicken salad or fried chicken, and potato salad, some vegetables, and they'd leave before the sun came up to get there early. Really early, she says, literally one of the first people in line for good parking. They'd hit the grounds for the morning, return to the car for lunch, and head back for the afternoon. We were able to get one fair food, so I spent a lot of time trying to decide which one I was going to get, Reynolds says. And often the decision came down to either a frozen chocolate-chipped banana or a Wonder Bar, an ice cream bar rolled in nuts. Her mother always picked pineapple whip, so now Reynolds has a helping in tribute. I don't leave the fair without getting it, she says. And she and her two brothers always had to play the fishbowl carnival game. Throw a ping-pong ball into a small fishbowl and leave with a goldfish all your own. The goldfish was rarely long for this world, she says. We kind of walk the same path almost every year, she says, but I think that's what you do, too. It's all the traditions that are built into the Iowa State Fair that you look forward to every time you come back, reliving those. With her grandkids, she made a trip down the giant slide, a tradition, a photo of them mid-scream, a must to cap off the ritual. But being grandma can be hard when you're also governor, she says. They get frustrated when she stops and stops and stops for photos or hugs when the family is moving between rides or concessions. In fact, they're always saying, can we just go with Grandpa? She says. He's moving forward. You're not. Since taking office, the event Reynolds most looks forward to at the fair is the Charity Steer Show, which her predecessor, Governor Terry Branstad, started in 1983 as a fundraiser for the Ronald McDonald House. The event, which has raised some $6 million over the decades, sees celebrities pair with 4-H'ers to prep steers for a show and then guide them around the ring. No easy task for the untrained. I just have so many memories of the young Iowans whose steer I've showed, she says, meeting them and getting to know them and how much work they put into getting this steer ready. And being governor does not mean an automatic blue ribbon, she says with a laugh. I've been doing it for 16 years, and this is the third time I've won, she says. So, you know, it's rare. Reynolds was in office for another rarity when the fair closed because of the COVID-19 pandemic, marking just the second time in the event's history that the Grand Concourse went dark. The other was between 1942 and 45, when the military used the fairgrounds for supplies and storage. When the fair returned in 2021, Reynolds says people were extra grateful to get back to some normalcy and just celebrate. And she's recently extended her giant slide tradition to include some of the state troopers, too. We haul that rug up to the top of the big giant slide, and we lock arms, and we go down the slide, she says. And a picture is still a must. Despite the fair being known as a political duty for those seeking higher office, Reynolds had to be goaded to remember anything adjacent to politics. There's flipping pork burgers alongside a stream of candidates, she says, with the grill so hot and smoke so thick you can barely breathe. And the first year she did the Des Moines Register political soapbox, a morning she'd be hard-pressed to forget, even if she hadn't spoken, because the evening before, her husband, Kevin, went to the emergency room with appendicitis. She spent the whole night at the foot of his bed, wrapped up in his extra blanket. I surely got to go home and change clothes, but I went right from the hospital, being up all night, to the soapbox stage to, you know, give my remarks, she says. There's a lot of things you can't control in that environment, but I think that's also a good test, you know, to your ability to be able to manage some of that and to try to get a message out with a lot going on. And so maybe being really tired was a blessing in disguise, she said. But generally, she says with a shrug, she's at the fair for the regular Iowans. I don't mean that in a hokey way. It's just the truth. She would have loved to have met Secretary of Defense Pete Hegseth, for example, when he was at the 2026 fair, but she attends the military band concert every year on the fair's Veterans Day, and that was a commitment she wasn't willing to break. Those things come first, and so I didn't make it over. Reynolds loves the fair so much, she volunteered to stamp attendees' commemorative passports for a few hours at the Iowa kiosk at the Great American State Fair in Washington, D.C. Not a media stop, she stresses. She staffed the booth. Visitors were shocked to see a city governor, she says. But Reynolds was equally as surprised by how many people had already been to the Iowa State Fair. And when she invited those that hadn't, she says the response often was, "It's on my bucket list." For Jeremy Parsons, the fair CEO, Reynolds has been a supporter in shoe leather. "I doubt there's been a governor that's walked more steps out here than her. And in leveraging state funds to pair with those they raise. During her tenure," he says, "the state provided the capital needed to begin important renovations on the barns and the 4-H building." It's always interesting when you talk to counterparts from other fairs, and they talk about, "The governor is visiting our state fair today," he says, and we're like, "Our governor's always here." I would tell anybody who even wants to become the governor of Iowa, they better plan to be at the fair every day, because Governor Reynolds has raised the bar, he adds. That's the expectation.
0: Iowa gets $136 million in Meta settlement over platform's harms to children. Iowa will receive more than $100 million as part of a massive national settlement over claims Instagram and Facebook failed to protect children on their platforms. Meta Platforms agreed to pay a maximum $16.68 billion as part of a settlement to resolve states' claims that the company designed Facebook and Instagram to addict children, misled consumers about their safety, and improperly collected personal data of children who used its platforms. That's what court papers show. The settlement was reached during a California federal trial over claims brought by 29 states, averting one of the highest profile tests yet of alleged allegations social media companies harmed young users. Meta also agreed to make changes for teenage users of Facebook and Instagram nationwide, including daily usage limits and nighttime blocks, court papers show. The Menlo Park, California-based company denied wrongdoing in agreeing to settle. Shares of Meta rose 4.4% in pre-market trading. The settlement will resolve a lawsuit Iowa Attorney General Brenna Byrd filed in April, accusing the company of violating the Iowa Consumer Fraud Act. In a statement announcing the deal, Byrd called it a massive win and said Iowa is guaranteed to receive nearly $135.7 million in 10 installments from Meta. That amount also resolves claims Facebook improperly shared users' non-public information with third parties. After today's win, Iowa children will be safer online, Byrd said. Our victory is a win for kids and for families that love them. As a mom and a prosecutor, I take big tech to court and hold them accountable, she said. Byrd also promised ongoing audits of Meta's compliance, as well as aggressive prosecution for online predators and other threats to children. Iowa also has pending lawsuits against the online platforms TikTok and Roblox for alleged harms to minors. This is just the beginning in my fight against big tech to ensure Iowa children are protected, Byrd said. Spokesperson Jen Green said the state has not determined how the settlement proceeds will be spent, but in her words, our focus will be protecting Iowa children. Byrd's lawsuit was part of a broader wave of litigation brought by states, local governments, school districts, and individuals.

0: fueling a mental health crisis. The federal cases were consolidated before U.S. District Judge Yvonne Gonzalez-Rogers in Oakland and include lawsuits brought by individuals, school districts, and state governments. Thousands more cases against the companies are pending in state courts. A judge in Los Angeles is overseeing thousands of lawsuits brought by individuals who say they or their loved ones were harmed by the platform's designs. Around 30 states have filed lawsuits against the companies in state courts, court records show. The settlement comes after Meta lost both phases of a landmark lawsuit brought by New Mexico. A jury in March ordered it to pay $375 million after finding it had misled consumers about the safety of its platforms. On August 6, a judge found Meta had created a public nuisance and ordered it to pay an additional $567 million and implement youth safety measures. Also in March, the first trial over an individual's claim against Meta and Google ended with a verdict in the plaintiff's favor. A Los Angeles jury found the companies liable for plaintiff Kaylee GM's depression and anxiety and ordered them to pay a combined $6 million in damages. The companies have said they will appeal those verdicts. All four companies settled the first case set for trial in federal court, where a Kentucky school district alleged they were liable for harm to students. Brevard County School District was set to receive a combined $27 million, according to public records.
1: City drops talks to redevelop by stadium. The Kraus Group and IEDA surprised by decision. After 7 years of planning for a downtown pro soccer stadium, the city of Des Moines says its negotiations with project developer, the Kraus Group, over adjacent development that would help cover the project's cost are over. The city made the abrupt announcement in a news release on Wednesday, August 26, saying that with a $12 million budget deficit projected for fiscal year 2028 and another $5 million gap in the next year, it can no longer responsibly commit to providing funding for the proposed stadium district. The city has been committed to finding a solution to build this soccer stadium at this location for the majority of the past decade, Mayor Connie Bozen said in the release. Despite the economic opportunities this stadium and surrounding district presented, the terms that the city had been considering at earlier points in negotiations are no longer feasible or responsible to our taxpayers. Kraus Group and the city were in discussions about a development agreement for the roughly 20 acres adjacent to the proposed soccer stadium, as well as in downtown's Western Gateway District. While the city won't provide Kraus Group any assistance for that proposed redevelopment, it is still committed to past agreements with the Iowa Soccer Development Foundation, the nonprofit that would own the stadium, said Carrie Cruz, Des Moines Economic Development Administrator. The foundation received a lease agreement from the city in June for roughly half of the 43-acre property. The city said it also will still offer the funds to offset environmental costs associated with remediating the property. The former site of a Dyco manufacturing plant that left significant contamination. In addition, it said it will maintain a $1.5 million commitment for construction adjacent to the stadium, adjacent to the stadium of a civic plaza for events such as festivals that are currently held in and around Western Gateway Park.

0: Those are legally binding contracts, Cruz told the Des Moines Register on Wednesday. But some of the funding for the soccer stadium relied on incentives for future development on the remaining acreage of the Dico site and the Western Gateway, and a resulting increase in economic activity, generating additional revenues through a sales tax incentive. Cruz said rising costs and the loss of city support for the broader development effectively leave the stadium with another funding shortfall. That is part of the capital stack that would contribute to making soccer stadium financially viable, she said, of the broader redevelopment. So with us ending negotiations on that development agreement, that does leave in question a funding gap on the stadium side. Kraus Group CEO Kyle Kraus's appetite for the project without city support is unclear. Kraus is the holder of the franchises for the United Soccer League men's and women's teams that would occupy the stadium, and he has been closely associated with the Iowa Soccer Development Foundation's efforts. Helen Aboa, president and chief operating officer of Kraus Group, said in a statement that the company only received word the city was cutting off negotiations roughly 10 minutes before the announcement. She did not say whether the Des Moines-based company, former owner of the Come and Go convenience store chain, would continue to pursue construction of the $95 million stadium. We were surprised and deeply disappointed by the City of Des Moines' announcement today, Aboa said. The goalposts have continued to move, creating uncertainty for anyone seeking to work with the city or make a significant long-term investment. Aboa said the city had set a Friday deadline for the conclusion of the negotiations. She said during the conversations, Kraus Group proposed aiding the city in addressing its money troubles following the Iowa legislature's new cap on property tax increases. Our proposal went beyond the stadium. It included helping address the city's budget shortfall and protecting critical citywide services like libraries, neighborhood services, pools, parks, and recreation, and emergency services, she said. The Kraus plan called for $500 million in development, including hotels, restaurants, and retail spaces around the stadium. In December, the city also committed to a tax increment financing deal with the Iowa Soccer Development Foundation for the stadium. Board President Jeff Lorenzen described the $7 million deal as the last piece of the puzzle for the project's funding, allowing construction to start as early as this year. Lorenzen did not respond to requests for comment on Wednesday. The Iowa Economic Development Authority and Polk County have also made commitments of $28.5 million and $17 million, respectively, to the project. Like Aboa, IEDA spokesperson Stacy Hupp Ballard said Wednesday that agency officials did not know that the city was ending its negotiations with the Kraus Group before Des Moines' announcement. IEDA will need to work closely with the city to better understand what this means and any potential implications, Ballard said, adding, we will evaluate the situation as we gather more information. Matt McCoy, chair of the Polk County Board of Supervisors, in a statement said that out of respect for my colleagues on the board And until we have had an opportunity to speak with the other partners involved in the project about their intentions, it would be premature to comment further on Polk County's commitment to the Global Plaza component of the district. The city said in its Wednesday announcement it is open to new proposals for the use of the unleased portion of the DICO site. We continue to have strong economic development projects underway throughout the city, and public-private partnerships will continue to be a vital piece of those efforts as the city moves forward, Cruz said in the city's news release. The city will enthusiastically evaluate and explore opportunities for both the development of the DICO site and for bringing professional sports like men's and women's soccer to Des Moines.
1: And even though this story is on the interior of the front page section, I'm going to go ahead and read it now. It's a timeline of the downtown's Des Moines soccer stadium. Well, here it says is a timeline of events in the seven-year quest to bring high-level pro soccer to Des Moines. September 18, 2019, the Krauss Group CEO Kyle Krauss calls a news conference to announce his plans to build a downtown soccer stadium. He estimates that builders will break ground in 2020 and finish construction 2 years later. Then in May of 2020, Krauss announces the project had been delayed and pushes the completion date to 2023. On October 1st of 2020, a Krauss Group official announces the company wants to build the Des Moines Stadium at the location of a former DICO factory, an EPA Superfund site south of downtown that Des Moines and the federal government are paying to remediate. On February 5th of 2021, Krauss Group officials announced that they plan to spend $550 million on development around the future soccer stadium, building offices, restaurants, shops, apartments, hotels, an event plaza, and an entertainment venue. Then on June 25th of 2021, the Iowa Economic Development Authority allocates $23.5 million to the stadium project through its Reinvestment District Program, a state incentive that pledges future sales tax revenue to significant community improvements. Des Moines has pledged to issue a bond to fund construction, promising to pay back the money with the future sales tax revenue. On August 24th of 2021, Polk County allocates $7 million to the development. On October 5th of 2021, a Krauss Group official tells Des Moines City Council members the company hopes to finish building the stadium by spring of 2024, a year behind the previous estimate. And on November 19th of 2021, contractors finish clearing the DICO site. On June

0: seeking buyers for Kum & Go, the company's flagship convenience store chain. The company wants $2 billion. Then on April 21st of 2023, the Krausz Group announces that it will sell Kum & Go for an undisclosed sum to Utah-based Maverick. On October 22nd of 2024, Polk County allocates another $10 million to the project, bringing the county's total commitment to $17 million. On February 21st of 2025, the Iowa Economic Development Authority approves another $5 million for the soccer stadium, bringing the total state funding for the project to $28.5 million. On December 8th of 2025, the Des Moines City Council approves $7 million for the stadium, bringing total public funding for the project to $52 million of an estimated $95 million cost. On June 8th of 2026, the Des Moines City Council votes to lease the stadium site to the Iowa Soccer Development Foundation for 50 years. And then on August 28th, which is tomorrow of 2026, I think that should read August 26th, the city announces it has ended negotiations with the Krausz Group on development around the proposed soccer stadium. It says it remains committed to the stadium project itself, though the end of the negotiation leaves funding for it unclear.
1: That concludes the stories on the front page. We'll turn now to the metro section. Re-entry kiosk serves nearly 2,000 in the first year. The stand at the jail aims to get people resources and options on exit. And this article is accompanied by a picture at the jail of this St. Vincent de Paul re-entry kiosk. And Jay Newcomb and Ashley Devine, who are employees there, are standing in the kiosk area. In its first year of operation, St. Vincent de Paul's re-entry kiosk at the Polk County Jail has served nearly 2,000 people leaving incarceration and looking to restart their lives. The kiosk was born from Polk County officials' desire to help people get the resources they need as they leave jail, including housing, transportation, food, clothing, and enrollment in Medicaid, said Steve Haveman, CEO of the Des Moines branch of St. Vincent de Paul, a social services nonprofit with locations around the country. The kiosk first opened in September 2025 and has since added additional resources and staff, Haveman said. For example, the kiosk now offers help getting rides from the jail to wherever people need to go. The kiosk, operated by St. Vincent de Paul staff, has also recently added an extra part-time employee to its former staff of just one full-time staffer. This has allowed the kiosk to be open in the mornings and on Saturdays instead of just weekday evenings, Haveman said. In addition to helping meet people's immediate needs as they leave the jail, kiosk staff also helps refer people to programs within St. Vincent de Paul, as well as external resources to help meet their long-term needs. In the past year, over 600 people have received referrals, Haveman said. The amount of people served in the first year has exceeded expectations, Haveman said, and the nonprofit and county work to adapt the kiosk as staff learns what needs people have. Jay Newcomb is the kiosk's new part-time employee and has been there for around 5 months. Newcomb, who has lived experience with incarceration, said he has been able to forge connections with those he serves and help give people leaving incarceration a sense of direction that did not exist before. I can't tell you how many people have come out and said, "Oh, man, I wish they would have had this years ago when I was really struggling,"

0: and now we have it, so it's a great resource, Newcomb said. Ashlyn Devine, the full-time staffer, said the kiosk has been busy in its first year. The people they serve have been very grateful, she said. They're getting to where they need to go, and I think that's important for not reoffending, Devine said. Instead of being stranded and walking, they're going straight home, or they're going straight to the shelter. While the most obvious impact of the kiosk is on the people leaving incarceration, people who work at the jail also feel good about being able to help those leaving get connected with what they need, said Gabby Ruggiero, program planner at the Polk County Behavioral Health and Disability Services Department. If someone is asking one of the correctional officers, I don't know where I'm going to go tonight. Well, the correctional officer doesn't really have the ability to help that person in that situation, Ruggiero said. And so now they are able to say, hey, if you stop at the kiosk on your way out, you can talk to someone about that and they can help you out. Ruggiero added that people who were formerly incarcerated often have complex needs that can't be addressed through just one fix. People who have not experienced or interacted with people in this situation often don't understand that it takes long-term support and resources to chip away at the underlying problems, she said. A resource like the reentry kiosk helps people know where to start and meets them where they're at without judgment, Ruggiero said. It's really easy to say, like, well, why would someone ever use drugs? Or, I don't know how someone could end up in jail, Ruggiero said. It doesn't take much for people to lose everything, so we're just trying to help people get back on their feet.
1: The pedestrian mall shooting trial is delayed until January, and teens claim self-defense. This story is from the Iowa City Press Citizen. A new trial date has been set for an Iowa teen accused of shooting five people in the Iowa City pedestrian mall. Demiaron Jones, aged 18, of Cedar Rapids, and his co-defendant, Kamari Dozier, also aged 18, of Cedar Rapids, waived their right to a speedy trial as their attorneys combed through thousands of pages and hundreds of hours of discovery in preparation for their January attempted murder trial. The case was initially set to be tried on August 18. The teens are allegedly responsible for the early morning April shooting in Iowa City that erupted after a large fight. Jones is charged with five counts of attempted murder, five counts of willful injury, and one count of going armed with intent. Dozier is also charged with five counts of attempted murder for allegedly supplying the gun which Jones allegedly shot. The two will be tried together, with the trial set to begin on January 26. Jones allegedly obtained a handgun from Dozier before firing six shots into a crowd of bystanders watching the fight. The bullets severely injured three people and wounded two others, including one victim who was shot in the head. Four of the injured were released from the hospital the next morning. Iowa City Police Chief Dustin Liston said the initial fight involved roughly 40 people, which started around 1:45 a.m. on April 19. Liston said during a news conference on April 22 that Jones was allegedly involved in the fight, obtained a firearm, and fired into a crowd. The police chief said the wounded were not targeted. Jones was arrested in Georgia nearly a month later by the U.S. Marshals Service after fleeing Iowa immediately following the shooting. According to court documents, Jones and Dozier will claim self-defense and the defense of others at trial. Iowa Code says one may use reasonable force when someone reasonably believes that such force is necessary to defend oneself or another from actual or imminent harm. Police believe Isaiah M. Bates, aged 18, of Cedar Rapids, helped Jones flee the scene. He has been charged with obstruction, accessory after the fact, and rioting. 13 additional individuals were charged in May, including two minors, with participating in a riot for their alleged roles in the fight that preceded the shooting.
0: Man gets 20 years for toilet cameras. Youth events targeted 29 minors in the photos ID'd. A Des Moines man has been sentenced to 20 years in prison for concealing cameras inside portable toilets at several events with minors in attendance last fall. Tyler Pavlik, 33, pleaded guilty in May to three counts of attempted child exploitation and one count of possessing child pornography in connection with several occasions where he concealed cameras in portable toilets. Prosecutors had recommended the maximum possible term of 110 years at his Wednesday, August 26 sentencing. Events where Pavlik placed cameras included the Harvest and Handmade Fair in Waterworks Park on October 4, 2025, and at a middle and high school cross-country meet in State Center on September 23 of that year, according to a sentencing memorandum from David Waterman, U.S. Attorney for the Southern District of Iowa. Pavlik also placed cameras at a cross-country meet in Osceola on September 30th and inside portable toilets at unidentified locations on September 28th and October 2nd, the memorandum said. It said Pavlik captured sexually explicit photos of 29 identified minors and many more minors who have not been identified. During a police search of his East Village apartment on October 15th, police also found additional child pornography. Chief U.S. District Judge Stephanie Rose said at the sentencing that Pavlik's cameras had captured 386 still images and 44 videos considered to be child pornography. Rose said he had a history of searching pornography going back to his teenage years. Around the time he placed the cameras, he conducted online searches of the Iowa Sex Offender Registry and for cross-country events in Iowa, she said, adding that he had no normalized outlet for intimacy issues. His need to obtain pornography has escalated over time, she said, before she read his sentence. Nearly 20 of Pavlik's family members attended Wednesday's sentencing. A small number of parents of victims also were in attendance. A victim coordinator read four victim impact statements at Pavlik's sentencing, all from parents on behalf of their minor children. The mother of a four-year-old girl said her daughter is still innocent, but that she no longer takes her to public restrooms. She does not know what happened to her, but she was still a victim of a violation of privacy. The mother of another victim, who was identified as a 15-year-old girl, said her daughter wants Pavlik to, quote, learn his lesson. I'd like to apologize to anyone and everyone, Pavlik said. I violated people's trust. I deeply regret that. It is fully my fault this happened. Truth be told, this has been hard for me, but I'm not the one hurting the most, he said. All I can ask for is forgiveness from my victims. Pavlik faced up to 1,320 months or 110 years in total. The three counts of attempted child exploitation each carry a maximum of 260 months. The count of possessing child pornography carries a maximum of 240 months. Several other charges were dismissed in connection with his guilty plea. Pavlik's defense attorney, Nicholas Sarcone, asked for a 20-year sentence, citing similar cases. Rose sentenced Pavlik to 20 years for each count to run concurrently with 10 years of supervised release. Sarcone said Pavlik underwent psychosexual evaluations to determine his treatment needs and is committed to fighting the demons he has. He will undergo sex offender treatment while in prison. Rose also ordered Pavlik to pay $3,000 in restitution to one victim who requested it, but she imposed no fines as she deemed him unable to pay.
1: Group targets rainbows in West Des Moines classroom. School officials in West Des Moines are looking into an outside group's concerns about a classroom display at one elementary school the group alleges violates Iowa's law about materials related to sexual orientation in schools. Stephen Hibbs, the founder of a group called Fathers for Faith and Freedom, told the West Des Moines School Board at its Monday, August 24 meeting that a parent reported to the group that a pride flag, a so-called pride flag, displayed in a sixth grade classroom at Jordan Creek Elementary School, along with, again, so-called rainbow-colored tape on students' computers. But the rest of the dozen people who spoke at Monday's board meeting supported the school and LGBTQ students and families. Fathers for Faith and Freedom posted on its social platform account X page on August 21st, "This isn't about attacking a teacher or mistreating students. It's about a public school employee using a classroom to display symbols associated with a particular sexual identity movement to children who are in a grade specifically covered by Iowa's K-6 restrictions." That's the end of the quote from that social media post. In a later social media post on August 23rd, Fathers for Faith and Freedom alleged and criticized what they called a woke agenda being pushed in West Des Moines, and again what they called indoctrination of children. Hibbs reiterated those concerns to West Des Moines School Board and said a pride flag in a classroom could be in violation of Iowa Code 279.880. The law has been the subject of a legal battle. In April, a three-judge panel of the U.S. Eighth Circuit Court of Appeals struck down injunctions in two lawsuits against the 2023 law that prohibits any, this is a quote from the law, prohibits any program, curriculum, test, survey, questionnaire, promotion or instruction relating to gender identity or sexual orientation being provided by school districts in kindergarten through sixth grade. The lawsuits, one of which was about another component of the law, the removal of materials with descriptions of visual depiction of a sex act from school libraries, could continue while the law took effect. The judge who wrote the court's decision did not hold that the law can constitutionally ban extracurriculars, such as gender and sexual alliance clubs, and agreed with the state's interpretation that programs and promotion may only encompass curricular activities. Iowa Code defines curriculum as, quoting from the code here, a plan that outlines what students shall be taught. Curriculum refers to all the courses offered, or all the courses offered in a particular area of study. That's the end of the quote from the law. Speakers to West Des Moines School Board argued that definition does not include a pride flag. The Register did not immediately receive a response on Tuesday, August 25th, from the Jordan Creek teacher. KCCI Television News reported he said the flag is about welcoming all students, and the colored tape on students' computers is a color-coded system to keep track of the devices. District spokesperson Brian Geeland said Tuesday in a statement, the district is, in his words, aware of a concern raised by an outside organization regarding classroom display. District leadership and building administration are looking into the concern. That's the end of the quote from Mr. Geeland. Geeland did not have additional information and was not aware of any previous similar situations. Jacqueline Geltner, a West Des Moines resident who said she teaches for Des Moines Public Schools, told the school board and its audience Monday she gifted the flag in question to the West Des Moines teacher. Giltner described it as not just any pride flag, but the city of Des Moines flag, with rainbow colors as well as black, brown, light blue, white, and pink. What a pride flag means is that all are welcome and accepted, period, Giltner said.
0: Public scrutiny intensifies as ICCSD moves to fill a sudden board vacancy. Community members used the Iowa City Community School District's public comment period Tuesday night to criticize the school board's conduct that ultimately led to the sudden resignation of board director Jane Finch. Finch cited a, quote, toxic environment and division over the district's financial recovery as reasons for her departure in a letter of resignation on August 21st. ICCSD's financial troubles emerged in January after the board was asked to retroactively approve a $10 million interfund loan to pay salaries, which outpaced the district's projections. The ICCSD responded by securing emergency loans and implementing $7.5 million in spending cuts. Finch's resignation, following a contentious board retreat with the Iowa Association of School Boards on August 19th, was a central theme for public commenters on Tuesday. They spotlighted the appointment process and the ongoing financial crisis as key tests of whether the district can regain public trust. Community members urged district leaders to take greater accountability when pursuing a replacement. Under Iowa law, ICCSD must publish notice of its intent to appoint a replacement for Finch within 30 days of the vacancy. After the public notice is published, residents have 14 days to file a petition to request a special election. A special election cannot be held between October 6th and November 24th due to the November 3rd general election. Angie Rogers, an Iowa City West high school graduate whose children also graduated from the district, said Tuesday that she appreciated the district's acknowledgement that the board retreat did not reflect the standards for board conduct, but noted that work needs to be done to rebuild public trust. Do not simply select someone for alignment or a predictable vote. Ask yourself what skills are missing from this board, Rogers said while addressing the school board. This board needs to demonstrate leadership, professionalism, accountability, and integrity that this community, our students, and staff have every right to demand. Erica Peterson, a parent of four children at Shimek Elementary, told the board that apologizing is the, quote, easy part. He said they face a larger challenge, restoring community trust and appointing a successor. If I had a magic wand, I'd ask you to apologize to Jane and reappoint her if she was willing, because her shoes are going to be really hard to fill. Ask the hard and necessary questions, and she voiced the concerns of the community, Peterson said. While the community could force an election to get a board member, it would be better if the board could prove it's up to the task and appoint someone that's not just another vote for the majority opinion. The board voted 6-1 Tuesday to move forward with an appointment to fill the vacant seat. A special election would cost the district $70,000. A petition requesting a special election can still be filed 14 days after the board appoints a new member, requiring 5,364 signatures.
1: Ames gets a dose of nostalgia as the Iowa Vintage Fest returns. This is from the Ames Tribune. Iowa Vintage Fest is bringing more than 50 vendors to North Grand Mall in Ames, offering shoppers a wide mix of vintage clothing, collectibles, records, and other finds from across the Midwest. The event runs from 11 a.m. to 5 p.m. on Saturday, August 28. Admission is free, according to organizer Evan Schommel. Schommel co-owns Square One Vintage in Cedar Falls with business partner Damian Klein. The two met while attending the University of Northern Iowa and opened their brick-and-mortar shop in 2022. Along with fellow organizer Danny Iloa, the trio has hosted two other Vintage Fest events in Ames, though Saturday's is the first at the mall. Most Vintage Fest vendors specialize in 1980s and 1990s clothing. Schommel said, though shoppers also find older pieces and early 2000 items. Saturday's event will include hundreds of vintage Iowa State University pieces timed for the start of the semester. Schommel said, vintage clothing appeals to people for its look, quality, and affordability. You just don't see the quality in new products nowadays, he said. You can definitely get stuff for really good prices. Hosting Vintage Fest at the mall adds a spark to the space, Schommel added. This will be the organizer's third mall-based event between Iowa and Illinois. And with that, I think we're going to go just a couple seconds early to our birthday music.

0: And a happy birthday today to John Bridger of Waukee, to Kim Griffel of Spirit Lake, and to Abraham Sigler of Ankeny. Happy birthday to all of you. So glad that today is your birthday and we could recognize you on your special day. If today is your birthday and we don't know about it, please let us know. Give us a call so we can get you on a birthday calendar and wish you a happy birthday when your special day rolls around. 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
1: Albert Al Sorensen, 94, of Boone, died on Saturday evening, July 25th. He had been a resident of the Eastern Star Memory Care Unit since late December 2025. Al was born February 19th, 1932, to Christian P. and Lila Haas Sorensen at Methodist Hospital in Des Moines. He grew up in Warren County outside of Norwalk. Joanne Jeffries and Al were married on November 22, 1951, falling just shy of 75 years of marriage. Al served in the U.S. Army for 2 years, part of that time in Germany. They eventually settled north of Madrid. Three children came along, Rhonda, Kevin, and Eric. They were also lifelong members of the Madrid Evangelical Free Church and then the first EFC of Boone, Iowa. After a stint as a farmer, Al set up an insurance business out of Madrid. He also served as Boone County Auditor for almost 16 years. Then he was an Iowa State Senator for 5 years. Following this, he served 2 years as a Boone County Supervisor. Al and Joanne set up the Hancock